0: expected to announce a deal to develop a hydroelectric project at Churchill Falls. A deal was previously reached in 2024, but when Newfoundland's current premier, Tony Wakeham, was elected in 2025, he pledged to renegotiate a better deal. Sources have told Radio Canada the new deal provides for significantly more electricity generation, an agreement to develop a hydroelectric facility at Gull Island, and wind power production in the future. In Russia, a Ukrainian military drone struck a warehouse owned by Russia's largest online retailer, Wildberries. Russian officials say at least one person was killed and the warehouse caught fire, targeting the retailer as part of Ukraine's larger efforts to disrupt life in the country and weaken support for the war, all while Russia continues to bombard Ukrainian sites. Residents are cleaning up the aftermath of a Russian missile attack on Kyiv, sparking fires in at least two districts in the capital. Elsewhere, two people were killed at a steel plant and more than a dozen were wounded. Quebec women experiencing homelessness are dying younger and at a rapidly rising rate. And as Paula Diane Perez reports, new data compiled by university researchers paints a stark picture.
1: Researchers with the Université de Sherbrooke recently analyzed coroner's reports between 2020 and 2024. They're hoping a more clear picture of the homelessness situation in Quebec can get people better health and social services. One element jumped out at them. The number of deaths among women in that period went up by 211%. The life expectancy, 41 years old, is about 6 years less than men living on the street, and less than half of that of the general population. Project supervisor David Martin Milo says this province-wide data hasn't been compiled before.
2: There was a need, and the need was also expressed by the health and public health instances to better understand the phenomenon.
1: Milo says the numbers show an incomplete picture because coroners only investigate if circumstances surrounding someone's death are violent or unclear. Paula Diane Perez, CBC News, Montreal.
0: And that is your World This Hour. For CBC News, I'm Riley Leachuk.
3: Hi, I'm Danielle Edwards. Here is your weather forecast from Environment Canada. Cloudiness in the forecast tonight with lows between the low and high teens. For Monday, more cloud cover expected, as well as a chance of showers in the morning and afternoon. Winds southwesterly in the afternoon, 20 gusting to 40 kilometers an hour. And highs in the high teens and low 20s, feeling a bit warmer with the humidity. For Monday night, more cloud cover and showers forecast with the risk of thunder shower for some parts.
4: From WBEZ Chicago, it's This American Life. I'm Robert Glass. Okay, so we're going through the gate here into the park.
5: Yeah, we're going. This is our morning. This is the morning walk into the park. So everybody will split up into their different sections and get the park open, and we'll start putting out prizes and getting
4: ready. We're at an amusement park in Kansas City, Missouri, called Worlds of Fun. We're going to be spending the entire hour today at amusement parks. It's 5 minutes before opening, and I'm walking with Cole Lindbergh, who's 25. With permanently mussed hair and the cheerful vibe of the Bosom Buddies era Tom Hanks. He's been coming to this park since he was a little kid, started working here as a summer job at 14, and then basically just never left. It became his real job. 11 years later, he is a full-time, year-round employee.
5: I love amusement parks. Anytime my family would go on vacation, we'd schedule it around an amusement park because I love roller coasters, because I loved amusement parks. I mean, I've walked this pathway that we're taking right now. I've walked it thousands and thousands and thousands of times.
4: When he was little, his family had season passes here, and they would come a lot. He traveled to any new roller coaster to try it out, daydreamed about a job where he would design parks and build roller coasters. And when his dad drove him here at the age of 14 for a job interview, he wore a suit to that interview. Just sitting inside the park's offices, which are utilitarian, picture the principal's office at a public high school. Even that was exciting.
5: I remember being like, kind of like, oh, wow, this is the inner sanctum, you know, this is the inner working, this is where all the cool stuff happens. And then, you know, then first time actually getting in the uniform, actually working in the park. I mean, I remember, to me, it was like, wow, this is kind of surreal. You know, I'm actually working in an amusement park now. And to me, that was kind of like, awesome. You know, that was awesome. I'm so excited about this.
4: You may anything, that enthusiasm would diminish over time. But what's incredible about Cole is that even after a decade here, even after becoming an adult and working 60, 70-hour weeks every week all summer, even with the pressure in his current job of running a whole department and hitting financial targets and buying all the supplies and hiring and supervising over 100 young people, he is still pretty psyched about working in an amusement park. And it is not a glamour job. The department Cole runs is the games department at Worlds of Fun. This is 32 games, the kind that you would see at any carnival or midway, where you get, you know, three softballs to try to throw them into a milk can, or you throw beanbags at targets, or you shoot darts to knock over a stack of cups. Nobody comes to an amusement park for the games. Cole himself never went to an amusement park for the games. But he's an extrovert, and he has filled the department with extroverts. Like Mallory. The park is barely open, hardly any customers here at all, when Cole stops by her game on his morning rounds.
5: Yeah, Mallory loves talking on the mic. Mallory does a good job on the mic.
6: Thank you. I appreciate it.
5: Let's hear it. Go. Go for it. Try to get people to play.
6: All righty. We're over here at 3-Point Challenge today looking for our first winner. You come on over here. You have 40 seconds on the clock. 12 shots up. And you could be walking away with some awesome prizes.
4: This is exactly how Cole trains the kids to talk on the mic. Don't stop. Get a flow. Have fun. If you have fun, that's what's going to sell the game. Watching Cole run the games department at Worlds of Fun is watching somebody who was raised here and who completely, thoroughly mastered everything. It's rare to witness somebody so happily great at any job.
5: All right, let's gather around, guys. Is there still people in cash control? Anybody know?
4: It's the first shift meeting of the day. About 30 teenagers and college kids mill around a big tree before the shifts start.
5: All right, guys, listen up. Gather around. Let's do this. Here we go. Shh, quiet, please. Real quick. Here we go. Today is Saturday.
7: Oh, yeah.
5: Today is a busy day. Today is the day that we have a very good day because there are going to be a lot of people playing games. And today, of course, is one of my favorite days of the season. It is the second round of the Sweet 16 tournament. Let's take a look. Sam, you want to hold this up a little higher? Okay, we've got...
4: One of the guys, Sam, holds up a poster board with tournament brackets on it, like for any sports tournament. The Sweet 16 tournament pits the kids in all 32 games in the park against each other in pairs in a four-week competition to make the most money. Last week, half the games were eliminated. Cole is here letting the remaining games know who they're competing with today.
5: Pigs of Fury bullpen versus Goblet Toss Lions Den. Now, hold on. Before we go any further, could this possibly be a precursor for today? Yesterday, the number one game in the park was Scale Africa.
4: Okay, Scale Africa is a scale, a game where they guess your weight or age, and it's in the Africa part of the park, hence Scale Africa. And it's no surprise that it's number one. It always makes tons of money. All the games in the park are grouped together into four different teams, which they call Games 1, Games 2, Games 3, and Games 4. And these four teams, Games 1 through 4, compete against each other all summer long, like teams at summer camp in a three-month-long color war. Most other amusement parks don't go this far to make things interesting for the workers. This park, Worlds of Fun, is owned by a company called Cedar Fair that owns 11 amusement parks and 6 water parks. And Cole knows the guys who run the games departments at the other parks, and some of them do competitions like this between the employees.
8: But I don't think they do it to the extent of what we do. I mean, every year I talk about, you know, we had the deathmatch tournament. We have the Sweet 16 tournament. A couple years ago, we did a thing called Toss the Boss. And basically what happened was is that every single day I'd pull a game out of the hat. And if that game was the number one game in the park for that day, then that section would get to throw me in the pond. The pond is not a good-looking pond. It's gross, and, you know, it smells. And the deal was is that if you are the number one game in the park, you get to throw me in the pond.
4: So finally one day, the game that he picked from the hat that day tried the hardest and actually became the number one game in the park for the day. And... Of course, they made a video about this because, you know, it's present-day America. And Cole went and told his peers, his colleagues, the guys who run the games departments at the other parks, all about what happened.
8: I go and I tell the other parks about this, and I showed a picture, you know, like, oh, there's me all soaking wet. And I mean, I kind of got laughed at. You know, like, why would you ever do that? And to me, in my mind, I was just like, why would you not do that? You know, why would you not want to get people excited about working in the game that they're in? At least they may try. They may do a little bit more. And if I can get a little bit more out of them, we're good. Even if the game only makes a little bit more money.
4: Also, it's more fun for the kids.
8: Exactly. It's all about more fun.
7: All right, so there's a lot of people in the park today. Now, I have composed a song about today, which I now want to sing for you. And you can all sing along. Okay.

0: you.
1: So wait, what day is that? I forgot.
0: It's Saturday.
1: Oh, okay.
0: Today I don't feel like riding any rides.
2: Whistle, whistle.
0: I just want to play all the games. Don't really feel like playing Mamba Ball when a giant top frog or a big basketball. Yesterday I don't feel like riding any rides. Just playing games. All right, let's have a good day, guys. Everybody in, all right? All right, games on three. One, two, three. All right, let's have a good day.
3: But today on our radio show, we go to amusement parks all over the country. We see stuff backstage that we had no idea was going on, like that song. We hear Jonathan Goldstein's story about moving to the Jersey Shore for a summer when he was 16. And we hear your stories. We asked you to call in with your amusement park stories, and you told some great ones. Today's show first ran a few years ago, but we're airing it again now because it's summer, it's hot. Let's spend an hour at the funnest place possible. Let's ride the rides. Let's gorge out on terrible great food together for this hour. Cue the roller coaster sound now. Stay with us.

0: Taquan, Game Boy grows up. Following Cole Lindbergh around on his early morning tour of Worlds of Fun Park, I learned a couple things. First of all, people play the games because they want to win the prizes, and so an important part of his job is actually guessing what prizes are going to excite people.
1: You kind of just go, it is what it is. Oh, I got to show you the lemur. You want to see what a lemur is?
2: Yeah.
1: People love these. This is a lemur. People play for this all the time. This is one of our number one prizes.
0: Really?
1: Yeah.
0: Who'd have thought? It's a fluorescent colored monkey the size of a teddy bear with huge eyes and a super long tail. When they put it into the dart game became one of the most popular games in the park, doubled its business. I also learned that Cole invents games.
1: You like Angry Birds, right?
0: We round a corner and I see why he asked.
1: What we're looking at right now is a giant slingshot with a launcher that you launch basically beanbags at pigs. And we built this.
3: So you got permission from the Angry Birds people?
1: Well,
0: this turns out to be kind of an awkward question. Cole points out that this slingshot game is not actually called Angry Birds.
1: It's called Pigs of Fury. Right. Pigs of Fury. So now this is one of our number one games. People love shooting a giant slingshot.
0: Before I go out to Kansas City to meet Cole, I watched his YouTube videos online. Yes, he has YouTube videos, and I heartily recommend them. They are shot, directed, and starring Cole. They are low-tech. They're low-budget. In this one, he wears a Viking helmet and a fake mustache and wire-rimmed glasses, and he's walking through a video arcade. Those are his echoey footsteps that you're hearing. Next, he's inside what looks like, you know, those old arcade machines with the mechanical claw that picks up prizes? This one is big enough for a person to stand inside, and Cole is inside it, surrounded by huge stuffed animals, and he raps.

okay, I'm going to stop the video right there. When he says a bear, a dog, and a giant monkey, then we have three quick shots of stuffed animal prizes, a bear, a dog, and a giant monkey. Sometimes people just don't play games. I'm asking how they're doing, and they say no way. As the video continues, the teenagers on his staff join him, and they're all dancing around, and they're hitting whack-a-mole moles on the beat. And everything that they do in this video is so deeply uncool that you know that they must really like and trust each other. And their total commitment to what they're doing actually flips the dorkiness and makes it kind of cool.

0: There are over a dozen videos, all set in the amusement park. The only semi-normal video of the bunch is a training video. This one opens on Cole. He's in a suit and tie in front of a bookcase reading a book. He looks up, startled, as if the camera surprised him.
1: Hello. How are you? I was just reading. Welcome to the World's Fun Games training video. My name is Cole. I'll be taking you on this wonderful journey. Here.
0: When he says wonderful journey, he mugs at the camera with this gesture that communicates the idea, I know this is completely ridiculous. In fact, the entire video seems to be making fun of the idea of training videos while at the same time it is a training video, explaining how to sign in, how to use the till card, how to stock prizes. I saw these videos and all I could think of was, these people really love their jobs. And I thought about Michael Scott, the fictional boss on The Office.
2: I'd say that there's a lot of Michael Scott in this job. I say there's a lot of Michael Scott in me, probably. I do silly things that everybody looks at me later and go, why did he do that? Why was it deemed necessary for Cole to dress up wearing a big beard and a raincoat and tell everyone he lived downtown under the bridge and he was there to motivational speaker them today? Hi, everybody, I'm Phil Bridges, you know, and like go out and talk to people. What went through his thought process? And I've run out with a squirt gun all the time. I got my big super soaker, and on busy days, I'll take the super soaker and I'll fill it up with ice water and I'll sneak around the corner. They're all standing there and I'll just go, light them up. I'd spray across the whole group. You know, that's what makes it fun. They're going to remember Phil Bridges more than, you know, like anything else throughout the day. And so if they're talking about, did you guys see what Cole did at the shift meeting? Even if they say that was stupid or that was not funny, they're still going to be talking about it. And that's still going to get them happy about this job.
0: So, does that work in practice? After all, if you think about it, amusement park jobs are not, on their face, very fun. You know, taking tickets, strapping people into rides, convincing passersby to throw three balls into a can. Well, the Saturday that I visited turned out to be one of the busiest, hottest days of the summer. There was a concert at the park which brought in thousands of extra people. And of course, this was Sweet 16 Round 2, which did seem to matter to the kids. Before the shift, Haley and a couple of the other kids from Games 3 pulled Cole aside and crowded close so kids from other teams couldn't see.
3: So this is, you have a secret weapon that is going,
4: they're going
3: to show you the secret weapon of what?
5: And only anybody see victory.
3: Guaranteed victory.
4: So. It's a banana costume.
3: So
5: a banana.
3: Is that?
0: You made the costume?
4: I made the costume, yeah.
6: She's awesome.
4: Because we have a game with bananas that's in Sweet 16. So we're going to have somebody running around in this costume to try to sell it.
6: It's kind of big, and it's kind of rough, because I didn't use the pattern.
4: Wait, no, David Light's coming. Put it away.
3: Did you just go buy fabric?
6: No, I've had this fabric. So this is the head hole, the arms hole, and it's going to look like the bananas in Lions did.
3: I like
6: it. We're pumped.
3: Is that exciting? That is more than exciting.
0: Meanwhile, the guys in Games 4 were doing great in Sweet 16. All their games had survived the first round. Games 1 was eliminated completely in the first round of Sweet 16. As for Games 2, Max and Oksan are pulling a double shift, hoping to break the record for how much has ever been made, ever, in their two games. Their not-so-secret strategy.
7: All right, so strobe light. You want two black lights out there.
0: Max and his team leader Dominic are setting up at a game called Rollerball, which is one of the older games in the park. Basically, it's just a ski ball, but as you get points, it moves a little wooden pig, which is in a race with all the other riders. This doesn't make any sense. It actually doesn't matter. Here's what you need to know. Games 2 is hoping to turn this creaky 16-year-old game, Rollerball, which never does well, into a crazy dance party they call Techno Ball. Max and Dominic have brought in a disco ball. They brought in lighting gear. And Dominic is explaining to Max how he wants to set it all up.
5: Yeah.
7: We're going to put a light on that toy chest. We're going to put a light on that box. They're shining at the disco ball. Disco ball is going to be moving. It's all dark in here. People want to walk on it. They'll be like, whoa, what am I stepping on? Whoa, lights!
8: I know. Maybe it'll be too much for people to handle.
0: Half an hour before the park opened, Haley and Claire had gotten to work early. and we're down in Games 3 by Scale Africa.
6: We wanted to set out the most prizes that we could, make the piles extravagant, do a lot of flash, and that takes a lot of time, so we came out here early.
0: So just describe what we're looking at. There's a pyramid here of...
6: Turtles, and there's pandas, lions, there's going to be one of tigers, there's going to be
0: Each pyramid has over 100 stuffed animals in it, which is bigger than I think you're probably imagining it. It's like nearly waist high, and so there are four big pastel-colored piles of plush toys right in the middle of the walkway, looking so, so easy to win. Basically...
9: Every prize we've got.
6: Every prize we got, yeah.
9: We're throwing it out here.
6: We're going big or go home. We really want to win.
9: We brought in streamers, balloons, energy drinks. We got a whole bunch of energy drinks. We got a whole bunch of Gatorade. We brought in food for everyone.
6: Everyone stays energized, get pumped up for the whole day. We really want to win. We lost deathmatch, a very painful battle.
3: Years ago, I was lead of Games 3. This was my section.
0: Cole gets just as excited as the kids do when you get him talking about all the fun things that he did back when he was Haley and Claire's age, working here, running Games 3. His team would dress as pirates for the guessing game.
3: And they'd be out at the scale and they'd do guessing pirates. Gar, your age be, gar, you know, stuff like that. 2004 came around, we dominated. We beat everyone. It was awesome.
0: It is still so alive for him. They dominated in 2004 by tricking out one of the games with music and all kinds of commotion and turning it into a party, doubling its take for the day.
3: We brought my fog machine in from home because at the time I was in high school and I had a band. And people flocked to it. And we destroyed Games 2. We destroyed them that year. It was the happiest I've been because in 2003, we had gotten so close to winning. And I just kept on saying, 2004 is the year. Games 3, we're bringing the Sweet 16 back. 2004. And we did. We won. And I was really happy.
10: What am I going to guess for you? I can guess your name and
0: everything. Late morning, when I checked back at Games 3, the pyramids of plush toys looked pretty much exactly as big as they had earlier that morning. Things were slow. And to goose the business, one of the supervisors, Sarah, was standing on the roof of this little hut.
10: 88 more guesses until I'm coming off the roof.
9: She's staying on the roof until she gets 100 guesses.
10: I'm here until I get 88 more guesses, and then I'm going to allow myself to take a bathroom break. So any of you guys walking by, if you guys want to come play my game, help me out, get me off this roof. It's only $5 to play. I can guess your age, weight, or birthday month.
0: This is a technique that I recognize from 1,000 public radio pledge drives, and it was working about as slowly for her as it works for us. Strangers just don't care if some girl on the roof gets to take a bathroom break.
10: I'm stuck here until I can get 88 more people to play. I mean, seriously? All you people don't want to help me out. Thanks. Thanks for the luck. You should come. I dare you guys to come feel these turtles. It sounds like a weird thing, but we really have the softest turtles in town. You should feel one. They're really soft.
0: After a while, Sarah switched technique and finally managed to wrestle up a crowd through the simple tactic of making a series of insanely terrible guesses. First, there is a dad who looks like he's 42 and, in fact, is 42. Sarah guessed as 25. Then a grandmother who was standing there with kids and grandkids. Sarah writes her guess for this woman's age on a whiteboard.
10: This could be really wrong. I get the feeling it's really wrong, but that's okay. We'll see. You guys like this guess, maybe? All right. Turn around, how old are you?
11: 52.
10: I guess you're 37. It's sunglasses. Sunglasses really throw me off. But congratulations, you get to pick out any prize you want.
0: Later, Sarah privately confirmed for me that she did intentionally take a dive, which is fine with Cole because it turns out it doesn't matter if the kids guess right. The game costs $5 to play. The prizes cost less than $5. Sarah can be wrong with every single guess, and they'd still make a nice profit. In fact, it's good to lose because people carrying prizes around the park are a walking advertisement for all the games. Cole's journey from summertime employee like Sarah to full-time year-round boss happened in a couple of steps. He said, as a kind of nerdy kid in high school in a small town, it was nice to come to a place where his personality was rewarded.
2: I couldn't wait till the summer because when it was summertime, I get to come to World's Fun and work with people that are just like me and enjoy our whole summer together.
0: So after years of that, in his senior year at the University of Kansas at Lawrence, he got a phone call offering him the job of games manager, and he dropped out of school to take it.
2: It's probably one of the hardest decisions I've ever had to make. But I said, okay, this opportunity is probably only going to come along once in a lifetime.
0: As you'd imagine, it hasn't been such a popular decision with family.
2: So, I mean, I have a full year left. I'm like one full year of college left. It comes up when you least expect it. It comes up when they, like, oh, I know you're working real hard, but when are you getting back to school? Or my grandmother, now before, you know, I pass on, you need to make sure that you've completed college. And my grandma all the time. And I get a lot from the girlfriend, too. When are you going to finish? Because she just graduated college.
0: This girlfriend and Cole were pretty serious. They just moved in together. They met in games back in 2006, though she moved on from games.
2: I get that all the time. She's like, we're not going to be together forever if you don't finish college. I get it a lot.
0: How often will it come up?
2: Once a week. Maybe once every 2 weeks, depending on the week. I don't know.
0: Lots of very accomplished people don't have college degrees.
2: I know.
0: Steve Jobs.
2: Yeah. But Steve Jobs, he changed the world. You know, I'm just a lowly little games manager at a small mid-sized park in Kansas City.
11: Who wants to play some games?
0: By midday, down in Games 3, that is Dustin, who's wearing the full-body banana suit that Haley handmade for him, which looks amazing. But it is 94 degrees, which is sapping everybody's energy, and business is slow.
11: Oh, all right. Well, hey, you guys have a great day.
0: Though as the day wears on, people slowly migrate from the rides to the games. And by nightfall, when it cools off, the guys in Games 2 finally get Techno Ball working. Max and Oksan are covered from head to toe in glow lights. Cole and I round a corner together, and we see them in the distance, and there's a crowd of 36 people surrounding the game. It's fantastic.
3: Oh, my goodness. Oh, let's go look at Techno Ball. Look at this.
12: So it's 6 of your staff and...
3: and 3 other guys all dancing.
12: In a big circle.
3: Yeah, 4 other guys all dancing in a big circle to techno music.
12: And how many people are actually playing?
3: 0. Hey, Dominic! Hey, Dom!
0: That's Dominic, the team leader here at Games 2.
3: Oh, look, Dom's all, like, embarrassed. Hi, Dom.
13: What's up?
3: How many people are playing the game, Dom?
13: Attracting a lot of attention.
3: Yeah, but why aren't we turning that into gameplay?
0: Cole suggests maybe they should dance inside the game instead of on the walkway in front of the game so people would be pulled into play. Dom does not want to do this. And listen to what a good boss Cole is. He's firm, but he's very nice about it.
3: You're so close.
13: I know.
3: You're so close.
13: Did you see how much attention that just attracted?
3: It did. But then you didn't have anybody out here talking to them saying, hey, why aren't you playing the game?
13: I know. I was hoping that they would realize that.
3: No. They're not going to realize that. You know that. And better than anyone, you should know that. They're not going to just be like, oh. It looks fine. I mean, all the lights. I mean, it's... I'm not going to deny the awesomeness, but I am going to say that...
13: no more dance parties.
3: I really think the dance parties are not going to help you win.
0: I walked down to check on Games 3. It is 10:30 at night. Claire has been here for 13 hours since I saw her setting up pyramids of plush before the gates opened to the park. Those pyramids were now raggedy piles, maybe half their original size, which means that they did great. They got lots of people to play. They'd probably given away 500 prizes for wrong guesses. And Claire has had exactly the kind of day that Cole wants for all the kids. Did you have fun today?
4: Yes, I had a lot of fun. I had no idea what time it was until about 20 minutes ago when I checked. It just didn't occur to me that I needed to check the time.
0: Because it was going by so fast?
4: Yeah.
0: When did you take your first break today?
4: I haven't taken a break.
0: Wow.
4: Yeah, I guess I'm kind of used to it.
0: This is Claire's third year here. She's 18, going to Missouri State in the fall to study nursing. And she tells me what a lot of kids here tell me. She wouldn't keep coming back to work at Worlds of Fun, if not for Cole.
4: Definitely not. I don't think any other boss would do, like, the rally days, the death match, the Sweet 16, the toss the boss, just all the fun stuff that we do that keeps us going through the season and just keeps this job exciting every day.
0: Sam, one of the leaders for Games 4, has been here for 3 summers, and he also says that Cole is the reason that he keeps coming back.
14: honestly, no one else could do a better job. He was made to do this.
15: It's funny, like, watching him do something like sing a goofy song for you guys in the morning. You can imagine high school students and college students sort of rolling their eyes at somebody doing that, but nobody does.
14: No, it's weird. It's almost like that's the thing to do. Whatever Cole does is the thing to be doing at that moment. And we just all feel like that was the right move.
2: That's so weird because a lot of people would say, you know, you're great at working at an amusement park.
0: That doesn't mean, by the way, that he is seen by his bosses as some kind of superstar. He gets respect, sure. Everybody likes him. His immediate boss, Matt, thinks that there is nobody better at games in any of the 11 amusement parks owned by their parent company, Cedar Fair. But Cole is working at one of the smallest of the 11 parks. So other games managers at bigger parks bring in way more money than Cole does. And games, in the grand scheme of things, is actually the smallest revenue producer at most amusement parks. The biggest money at an amusement park comes from ticket sales. Then there's food. Everybody buys food. Then merch. And then, bringing up the rear, is games. What Cole does has less effect on the company's bottom line than lots of people in the company. And as much as Cole loves this job, he can't help but wonder, how long can a person do this job?
2: So the one thing that I always say is, I mean, I'm 25 now. I started here when I was 14. And the weird thing is that I'm getting older, but everybody else in the department is staying the same age.
0: All right, I'm going to stop the tape right there. Yes, I know. Matthew McConaughey, Dazed and Confused. Cole has seen the film too.
15: But the thing I'm wondering for you is, do you feel like somehow accidentally in this job you got stuck in high school? You got stuck at 15. Like there's a part of you where you're still back there.
2: I like working out in the park with the kids. Absolutely. 100%.
15: The goofball part.
2: The goofball part.
15: The part where you get to act their age instead of your age.
2: Yes. Does that make me sound bad? I mean, I'm still a manager. I'm still overseeing 100 people that work for me, you know. But at the same time, you know, 10 years from now, I mean, I don't think I can still be a goofball. I think that'd just kind of get creepy. You know? I mean, you're 35 and you work with a bunch of high schoolers in a game. Is that creepy? Maybe. Maybe not. I don't know.
15: Do you worry that you'll never be happier in any job than you are in this one?
2: Yes. Absolutely.
0: That's a weird fate, to know that you're in the best job you may ever have at 25. Especially when it's a job that you know in your heart it can't last. Okay, so we first broadcast that story long ago, back in 2011, and so much has happened for Cole since then. He finally did leave his job at Worlds of Fun. That was years ago. And then worked for a while in sales at a toy company. Gave some motivational talks about being a boss in an amusement park. He got married very happily. Not to the girlfriend in the story, by the way. Now he has a 6-year-old daughter who has the same roller coaster amusement park bug that he has. They ride roller coasters together when they go on vacation. He is still putting himself on stage in different ways. In 2024, he won the U.S. Air Guitar National Championship. And yes, who knew there was such a thing? He went on to Finland for the international competition where he placed 5th in the world as an air guitarist. He's competing there again in 2 weeks for the World Championship. These days, he's also writing music. He's performing. He's going on auditions. He turned 40 this year. We've arrived at Act 2 of our program. Act 2, Great Adventures. Well, we asked you, our listeners, to call in with your amusement park stories. Nearly 300 of you did. And one of our producers, Jane Marie, listened to all of those voicemail messages. She joins me now. Hey, Jane.
16: Hey.
0: So, Jane, trends, patterns, what can you tell me?
16: Carnies.
0: Oh.
16: Yeah. There's like creepy carnies and hot carnies and carnies that people married. And a bunch of people called and told stories about carnies, like making the ride go too fast or keeping them on the ride too
0: demonic
16: long.
0: Demonic carnies. Okay,
16: yeah. These two calls that I'm going to play are from Barry Silver and Penny Delaney Coffrin, and they had the same exact, like, crazy carny story, only they happened years apart and in different cities. But it's fun to imagine they're talking about the same guy.
17: My amusement park story involves the Gravitron.
16: Yeah. Oh, let me interrupt real quick, because the Gravitron, that's the one where it's a cylinder and you climb in it and you put your back up against the inside wall of the cylinder.
15: Right, and it spins around and the floor drops out.
16: Yep, and you're like stuck to the wall.
17: There was a carny there, and he was waving us all in, and we had purchased tickets, and I guess our first sign that this was going to be an interesting ride was when he said no to the tickets we offered him and just kind of waved us in.
18: I was working for the World of Wonder Sideshow last month. I had made friends with the carny who was running the Gravitron.
17: He started up the ride, and the music was blaring, and I remember it was Motley Crue's Dr. Feelgood.
18: Anyway, he gave me a private showing where I'm riding inside this thing. The music's blasting.
17: Then the lights were going, and we were spinning around, and the centrifugal force was pushing us up against the wall. And the next thing I know, this carny steps out from behind his operating box and comes out into the centrifuge and proceeds to pull himself up and place his feet on the spinning wall and walk over the rider step by step with his body completely horizontal to the earth.
18: He's standing on the wall next to me, surfing inside of the Gravitron. That's right, the ride operator left the control panel to start surfing the inside, parallel to the ground.
17: The force was holding his feet against the wall, and it was just the most amazing thing I'd ever seen.
18: Best experience of my life.
15: So I know, because you told me right before we sat down, that a lot of the stories that people called in to tell were love stories.
16: Tons of love stories. Or like stories. You know, like summer flings, summer romances, first kisses. There were people that lost their virginity on rides.
15: Ew.
16: Don't do that. But then there were the proposals. There were a lot of people proposing at amusement parks. Some more successfully than others.
19: My name is Natasha, and in May, my boyfriend proposed to me on a roller coaster. We were on a Viper. He said, "Will you marry me?" And he popped open the ring box, and the ring fell out of the box and down into the pits of Viper. It was pretty awful. I started trying to get the ride operator to stop the car. The director of operations at the park assembled a team of about 20 people, and they searched for the ring for hours, and that happened in May. So the kicker here is that that ring was actually my grandmother's ring, and they're actually still searching for it, but we have yet to find it.
16: So I called Natasha actually to see if they'd found it yet. And she said that the park had called her recently and said they found a ring, but it wasn't hers. It was another engagement ring.
15: Really?
16: Yep.
15: Well, it's good to know that, her fiance wasn't the only dummy.
16: Right. And then we got a bunch of scary calls. So this is a scary one from this woman, Susan. Her 3-year-old wanted to go to the fair, but it was super late at night. And so they humored him and they were like, "Sure, we'll take you." But they figured he would fall asleep on the way there. But he didn't. He stayed awake.
20: So I said, "Okay, I'll take you in for one ride on the Ferris wheel and then we'll go back to the car." My husband didn't even put his shoes on because we didn't think he'd make it there. So we took him to the Ferris wheel and he kept pointing to the scrambler saying that he wanted to go on the scrambler. And I said, "No, no, no." And when we got off the ride, I held the chain for the person behind me to come out, and when I turned back around, he was gone. We could not find him anywhere. And as we're looking around, and we have a whole group looking for this little 3-year-old boy, I looked up, and he was inside the gate of the scrambler, and the scrambler was going. His head was just at the car level, and the carny woman stopped the ride, and she stopped it in time. She walked over, picked him up, handed him to me. She didn't say a word. And I took him. And he said, "She was really scary." And I said, "That woman was an angel." And so I will never badmouth a carny again.
21: Hi. My amusement park story
1: takes place in Disneyland, and I was really excited to go on the haunted house ride. I forget what it's called. Anyways, the door opens, and you are let into a room. And the door opens, and it's a dark, empty room, and there is a person, a little person who was in the room already, and I thought it was part of the haunted house. So I started screaming, and he was looking at me, and because I was screaming, he was screaming at me. We are both screaming at each other. And then we both realized that it was not part of the haunted house and that we just waited in the line with each other. And we pretended like nothing happened.
16: And finally, there were the puke stories.
15: Oh, a lot of people called about puke.
16: Mm-hmm.
15: And is the story more than just I was on a ride and I puked?
16: Yeah, it's I was on a ride and I puked, or I was on a ride and I got puked on.
15: Well, I don't want to hear that. Was there any that had a twist? Was it a surprise plot twist?
16: The one that stands out for me is this lady was on that Ocean Motion ride. You know, that's like big boat that swings back and forth.
15: It basically just goes up and down.
16: Yeah, just swings. Down, it's like a pendulum. And so she was up at the highest part of the boat, and she saw the guy on the other end of the boat start puking. And so then she was like swinging down at the puke.
15: Oh no! And did she see the puke in midair, like
16: slow motion,
15: coming
16: like
15: towards her?
20: Could see in slow motion this line of vomit coming towards me.
15: And it hit her?
16: Yeah.
15: Ew.
20: About 2 seconds later, it splattered the entire right side of my body.
16: There's nowhere to go. You can't get off the boat.
15: Jay Marie. She used to be a producer here. These days, she is the host of the podcast, The Dream. She has a book based on that show called Selling the Dream. But those are about large-scale, quintessentially American scams and the people who get caught up in them. Which brings us to Act Three. Act Three, what I didn't do on my summer vacation. You know, sometimes somebody ends up in an amusement park who really has no business there at all. It was not built to thrill at the thrills that the amusement park offers. As a teenager, Jonathan Goldstein spent a summer working at an amusement park, one that was situated right on the beach in Wildwood, New Jersey. It is your typical amusement park on the beach. There's a boardwalk, three wooden piers with roller coasters and a Ferris wheel and lots of dropped popcorn and hot dog buns for the seagulls to eat. It's been decades since Jonathan went to work at Wildwood, and he always wanted to go back. And so we sent him, along with one of our producers, Jonathan Manhevar. Quick note to listeners, this story has nothing explicit in it, but it does make reference to the existence of sex, as does this warning.
21: The smell of garbage is really bringing it all back in a rush. Maybe I could bring back a bag with some saltwater toffee.
22: After a whole religious rebirth that I won't go into here, the summer of my 16th year found me seriously considering yeshiva, rabbinical school, for the fall. My rabbi suggested I spend the summer at this religious camp just to give me a better idea of what was to come. But my best friend Evan said that summer camp was for suckers, and religious camp was even worse, and that if I came with him to Wildwood, he'd personally make sure I had a good time. "I'll get you ailed really good," he wrote, like a blood oath, in my 1986 high school yearbook. That's ailed as in the letter L. And getting ailed seemed important, especially if I was going to be giving my life over to the Torah, a text that placed greater emphasis on getting seed, as in circumcised. And so, I went to Wildwood. And now I was back.
23: How close did you live to the pier?
21: I mean, as you've seen getting here, my sense of direction isn't my forte. Man, it's like the whole summer I was just like floating around in like a jar of formaldehyde.
22: Was to go down and get jobs. It was what a lot of teenagers in my town did. Evan's older brother had done it years earlier and had arranged a job for Evan, handing out darts to patsies eager to pop balloons on the boardwalk, and I was supposed to get a job too. But on our fourth night there, still without work, I sat on the edge of my bed and felt that sense of being a failure. This feeling would eventually become a staple in my life, something I'd grow comfortable with. In bars, gyms, offices, and bedrooms. But just then, the feeling was strange and new, and I didn't quite know what to do with it. We lived in a co-ed boarding house run by a woman with a face like a clenched fist named Mrs. D. I spent my days hanging out at Evan's balloon stand, where his boss finally became so tired of having me around that he pulled some strings to get me a job working as a change boy at an arcade. If you walked down the boardwalk, there was a point where it looked like the fun had come to an end. My arcade was just a few yards past that.
23: Do you remember where on the pier you were?
5: That's what I'm thinking. I'm trying to, like, I think, I mean, if anything, maybe that little shack right over there was the arcade where there's a roller coaster going over it now. It's sort of like the little house that Alvie Singer grew up in Annie Hall.
22: You've still got pizza parlors, games with unwinnable prizes, and the vague threat of violence about to erupt. In other words, Wildwood hadn't changed much. Back then, everything looked like 1986. Now, 1987. Though as it turns out, the arcade I worked at is long gone. Even at the time, all the other arcades were carpeted and air-conditioned, but mine was like an outhouse with all the oldest, skankiest games, all their joysticks having had the joy jerked right out of them years earlier. On the 4th of July, I remember watching the fireworks through a little crack in the wall, right above the Donkey Kong machine. I felt like a young Tony Montana just having come to America. Except the only person I wanted to kill was myself. Being a human change machine is just one of the jobs that seems only to exist on the boardwalk. Like the guy who's paid to dance in front of the t-shirt shop to draw customers. Or the girl who blows bubbles all day outside a souvenir store.
6: Yes, that's my job. I take money from them.
5: That's your whole job is just blowing bubbles?
6: Only and shine with laser.
5: Shine a laser in people's eyes?
6: No, of course.
22: The bubble girl tells me she is from Bulgaria. The Bulgarian bubble girl is very young looking, like first time away from home young. And as she explains to me her work responsibilities, she is approached by a man who turns out to be her boss. He plants a big kiss on her cheek, as though marking his territory.
5: Is it a good summer?
7: It's all right. It's all right. This boardwalk's getting bad. At nighttime, this boardwalk is bad.
8: Like bad vibes.
7: And people stabbing people and shooting people. Yeah. You go two blocks off the boardwalk, there was a shooting and stabbing the other day.
8: Holy cow.
7: It's worse under the boardwalk.
5: What goes on under the boardwalk?
7: Oh, sex and drugs. I park underneath my store, and you can see underneath it here. And you catch them all the time down under there. They go right down them steps and right underneath the boardwalk.
8: What? Wow.
7: Sex under the boardwalk.
24: Cool.
7: Me and you.
24: Oh.
7: Yeah. You want to do it?
24: No.
5: Yep. All right. See you later.
22: Oh, boy. That was creepy. Boss, Mike, was creepy too. Mike always wore sunglasses and a red, skin-tight bathing suit that, for some reason I could never quite fathom, always appeared to be wet. My friend Evan said that it was unwholesome how Mike's arms were so short. He's like a T-Rex, Evan said. The first time Mike paid me, he had to get all crooked to get his wallet out. Mike was an alcoholic, and he left me to open and close the place most of the time. Sometimes he would stagger in the middle of the afternoon, and lay down on the lopsided pool table. Once comfortably spread out, he'd ask me to cover him from head to toe with the stuffed animals for skee ball, so he could sleep without getting caught by the old woman who ran the pier. Every time I put Mike to bed, I became more and more convinced that yeshiva was the place for me. When he wasn't goofing off drunk, Mike was furthering Evan's work of trying to get me ill'd. He would invite Nancy, the 19-year-old redhead who ran the water squirt game next door, over, so he could tell her about how she should de-virginalize me.

0: Days. Do you hear it? Wildwood Days and Wildwood Nights. My producer Jonathan and I walk down the boardwalk where we discover what's got to be the very worst job in Wildwood.
1: Most of the stuff I do is just off the top of my head. It's whatever I can pick up on the spot.
0: This is Dutz Bonus Jr. The sounds you hear are of people shooting at him with guns. Dutz Bonus Jr. is a human paintball target. He shuffles back and forth and eggs on the crowd while being splattered like a Jackson Pollock canvas.
1: You know, I'll put it as blunt as I can, because this is how it is on my tax forms, too. I'm an entertainer. Not the dancer kind, but basically I get suited up in a hockey gear and I get shot at all night.
0: And that doesn't start to get to you a little bit? Do you dream about it?
1: Nah. I love it. It's entertaining to me, because this is one of the jobs that I can be as creative as I want to be. And, you know, it's just like, you know, web page design. You know, when you go in, you can do whatever you want.
0: Before Dutz, human paintball targets simply shuffled from side to side holding a shield. Then one day, Dutz dropped his shield and began to moonwalk. Soldier Boy was to follow. He also invented shadow boxing at the paintballs and running towards the shooters. Dutz is protected by a suit that looks like what you'd come up with if you tried to build a Michelin Man costume out of moist newspaper and epoxy glue.
1: Yeah, there's some weak spots, but, you know, I can't say where the weak spots are, because then a lot of people will find out, and then, you know, then it kind of becomes a little dangerous, you know.
0: Before agreeing to talk with me, Dutz wanted to finish his break with the woman who works next door at the old-timey photo place. As it turns out, she's his wife, who we met on this very boardwalk. Dutz might spend his day getting fired at in a cage, but at least on his time off, he has someone to talk to, someone with whom to share the secret weak spots in his armor. Back when I lived there, Wildwood had this reputation for being a big party town. People were supposed to be scoring like nuts on the boardwalk every night, and actually they were. The only real action I got that summer, though, was in the form of a single kiss. I later referred to it as the kiss that ruined my summer. It happened while I was out walking on the boardwalk late one night. I saw a group of older girls, maybe in their early 20s, coming toward me. One of them, a little ahead of the others, was sort of spinning with her arms stuck out and her long blonde hair all over the place. Just as she got right up close to me, she grabbed the back of my neck and put her lips right on mine. I remember as she pulled back, I spastically grabbed onto her wrist. I didn't want her to leave. Her friends had to pry my fingers off, one at a time, as she stood there smiling at me, all stoned and airy. That night, back at the boarding house, in our room, I spent the rest of the evening obsessing. As it might have been the last one I'd receive until I got married, that kiss pretty much felt like my swinging bachelorhood. In yeshiva, I'd be the mysterious one with a past. For the rest of the summer, I couldn't pass a woman on the boardwalk without thinking that we should somehow be meeting in a kiss, that that's how life should really be. It turned walking along the boardwalk into a relentless drizzle of small but horrible disappointments. I didn't know it then, but that summer would prove the best one I'd have as a teenager. Even though I was worked like an indentured servant, giving every penny of my earnings to Mrs. D, even though I made no friends, and even though I only made it to the beach but once, where I sat on a mildewy boarding house washcloth, exhausted and pale, that whole summer felt like some big fat vacation, just because I was 16 and away from my parents for the first time. When I got back home, I didn't end up going to yeshiva. I didn't bring home any pen pals, money, or happy romantic memories. But I did bring back a pair of black pants, covered in small white skulls. They were really baggy, and I had to wear them with 10-inch cuffs at the bottom. But when I showed up for my first day back at school, I thought I looked really punk rock. I thought, like anyone who'd never been L'd, that they were the pants of someone who got L'd all summer long.
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1: Like a patter? 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
2: I don't know if I would call you in. 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You get three shots for five.
1: Was he saying that I'm too cool a customer, or was he saying you're too cheap a Jew?

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1: I dare you guys to come feel these turtles. It sounds like a weird thing, but we really have the softest turtles in town. You should feel one. They're really soft.
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2: 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Tomorrow on The Current. The deadline for President Trump's 50% tariffs is this Wednesday. And some experts say Canada needs to make more concessions during the negotiations with the U.S.
3: My sense is the Canadians, they want to have a more conciliatory approach, but we'll see.
2: How are the trade talks going, and what does this all mean for Canadian businesses? The Current, tomorrow morning at 8:37, 907 in Newfoundland. This week on Radiolab, we dive into a deep-sea Cold War mystery with subs, bombs, and espionage. Plus, some unexpected science that asks you to consider the possibility that maybe your deepest beliefs might only be as solid as air. On Radiolab, after the news.

0: From CBC News, The World This Hour, I'm Neil Kumar. We begin in Summerland, BC, where more residents are breathing a sigh of relief as they got the call to return home. But most are still under evacuation orders as the out-of-control wildfire continues to burn. Helen Pike has more.
1: Feeling really relieved and really grateful.
2: Anastasia Hernandez is one of the many evacuees heading home.
1: Where we were staying, slept the kids and the pets and head home.
3: This is a critical alert from District of Summerland. Wildfire evacuation order partially downgraded to
2: 800 properties now safe for reentry. That's on top of 400 others announced Friday. Thousands more still waiting to go home. Summerland Mayor Doug Holmes stops to talk before he checks on his own place. He lives inside one of the communities now allowed to return.
4: As mayor, I also feel a little bit guilty that I'm able to go home when so many residents aren't.
2: Rapid damage assessments of the area are done. Official calls have started, but he understands it's difficult to wait by the phone.
4: The official word needs to be 100% accurate.
2: Helen Pike, CBC News, Summerland, British Columbia.
0: Prime Minister Mark Carney and the premiers of Quebec and Newfoundland and Labrador will meet in St. John's tomorrow. That's where they are expected to announce a deal to develop a hydroelectric project at Churchill Falls. A deal was previously reached in 2024. But when Newfoundland's current premier, Tony Wakeham, was elected in 2025, he pledged to renegotiate a better deal. Sources have told Radio Canada the new deal provides a significant amount of generated electricity, with an agreement to develop a hydroelectric facility at Gulainan and wind power production in the future. In Hawaii, several areas are under flash flood warnings after a Category 1 hurricane called Lala brushed by the state. Michelle Allen has the latest.
5: As Tropical Storm Lala elbowed by south of the Big Island, the center of the storm just barely missed land. Sunday morning, it weakened from a hurricane to a tropical storm. But Lala is still pummeling the island with hurricane-force gusts and nearly 1 meter of expected rainfall. The National Hurricane Center says to brace for flooding, mudslides, and large waves. There are power lines down in floodwaters, and many roads and bridges have been washed out. Hawaii Governor Josh Green urged people to stay off the roads in an update Saturday night.
6: So again, please be very safe. You definitely want to be home.
5: The director of the Honolulu Emergency Services Department says traffic lights out and power outages are causing accidents. Governor Green says he'll be declaring the storm a major disaster. Once they're finished responding to the weekend storm-related emergencies, he says his team will head out Monday to take stock of the damage. Michelle Allen, CBC News, Vancouver.
0: As temperatures drop across Europe, firefighters are starting to make some headway against wildfires. And in Spain, residents of a southern province bid farewell to soldiers who came to help battle a devastating 10-day wildfire. Officials say the fire has now been stabilized after crews worked overnight. It burned more than 38,000 hectares of land, and in Belgium, emergency crews are on the road to clean up from the aftermath of one of their biggest wildfires to date, which burned 3,000 hectares of land. The blaze started in a nature reserve east of Belgium and was heading towards the German border. But because of a change in wind direction, officials say they do not expect it to expand any further. Scientists say the rise of these wildfires are linked to human-caused climate change. And some sad news from the world of sports. Baseball great Tommy John has died. John was an all-star pitcher who played for 26 seasons in the Major League starting in 1963. He died at his home in Florida on Saturday. Tommy John was 83 years old. And that is The World This Hour. For CBC News, I'm Neil Kumar.

0: Hi, I'm Danielle Edwards. Here is your weather forecast from Environment Canada. Cloudiness in the forecast tonight with lows between the low and high teens. For Monday, more cloud cover expected, as well as a chance of showers in the morning and afternoon. Winds southwesterly in the afternoon, 20 gusting to 40 kilometers an hour. And highs in the high teens and low 20s, feeling a bit warmer with the humidity. For Monday night, more cloud cover and showers forecast with the risk of thunder shower for some parts.
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6: Hey, I'm Jad Abumrad.
7: I'm Robert Krulwich.
6: This is Radiolab.
7: And today we have a story that actually kind of seems to stick with those who hear it.
6: You can hear us now?
7: Hello.
6: Like this guy.
8: Walter Murch. I'm a film editor and sound designer, and I've been working in film since the late 1960s.
6: Resume includes...
9: I'm going to make him an offer again with you.
7: The Godfather.
6: Apocalypse Now.
10: I love the smell of napalm in the morning.
6: Ton of other films.
7: The thing we're talking about, So You Should Know, is the...
6: One of the more spectacular stories I've ever heard.
7: How did you bump into this?
8: Well, I was in Lyon in France.
6: Doing a film?
8: Unbearable Lightness of Being.
6: This is back in 1986.
8: I was supposed to be there for a week, and it wound up I was there for a month. And I ran out of things to read, so I went down the street from the hotel, and there was a bookstore. And I was interested, and still am, in cosmology, so I picked up a book by the Carl Sagan of France, a man named Hubert Reeves.
6: Hubert. Actually, he's French-Canadian.
7: He translates as Carl Sagan. Anyway.
6: Murch ends up buying Reeves' book, goes back to the hotel, finds a cozy spot.
8: So I was happily reading away, and he was trying to explain, with some difficulty, because it's a difficult topic, how did matter condense out of the sort of quark soup that we believe happened right after the Big Bang. And he tried various attempts scientifically, but then he said, to give you a sense of the poetry of this moment, the best thing is the story that Malaparte tells.
7: Who is Malaparte?
8: Well, he was a journalist, a poet, a diplomat, soldier, wow, prisoner, film director, and somebody who...
7: got around.
8: Yeah.
6: And speaking of getting around, in 1942, a Milanese newspaper...
8: Corriere della Sera.
6: ...sent Malaparte...
8: ...to report on the eastern and northern fronts of the war.
6: Specifically, the Russian-Finnish border.
8: And he had a front row seat of the siege of Leningrad, the agony of the Nazi bombardment of that city.
7: And it's from there that Malaparte tells his story.
8: So this one day, this was in the winter.
7: Malaparte was posted with the Finnish army who were fighting along with the Nazis, and they were perched just north of Leningrad.
8: On the shores of Lake Ladoga, which is this big lake abutting the city.
7: And on this day,
8: the Nazis bombarded the area around the lake. This started a forest fire. Everyone ran for cover.
6: Soldiers ran every which way, and in the middle of the forest, there were Soviet horses that were locked up in a stable.
8: And the horses panicked and broke out of the stables. Hundreds of them.
6: And they just started running.
7: Rushing to get away from the fire.
8: Right.
6: So you have hundreds of horses bolting through this flaming forest.
8: Heading towards the open space ahead, which was the lake.
6: And all at once, they burst out of the forest and go barreling into the lake, stampeding one on top of the other as they all get deeper and deeper.
8: Up to their heads.
6: And it is at this moment when they enter the lake that, according to the story, something very weird happens. In the blink of an eye...
8: The lake... snaps them shut.
6: It just freezes.
8: Suddenly turns to ice.
6: With a bang, it goes from water to ice with this violent snap, and suddenly the horses are entombed. Malaparte writes that even the waves on the lake were gripped in midair and sort of suspended there.
8: Fade out. The next morning, when Malaparte and the Finns woke up, they discovered the forest fire had burned itself out. And look at that, the lake has frozen solid overnight. And his Finnish friends said, yes, that sometimes happens. And then they look and see, what are those bumps on the ice over there? They go to investigate, and they find themselves in this horrific sculpture garden of horses' heads sticking up out of the solid marble-like floor of ice.
6: Well, you said hundreds, so hundreds of horse heads.
8: Hundreds of horse heads.
7: These are not going to decay, right? Because it's freezing cold. So
8: those horses stayed there all winter, and Malaparte was there in that region of the world during that winter. And every so often, he and the other soldiers would go and have a smoke, and they'd go into the sculpture garden and wander around looking at this miraculous thing.
6: So this image of the horses frozen in this lake.
8: This image, beautiful and strange and disturbing and profound in some way.
6: Made us wonder. Well, made me wonder, I should say.
7: I told you at the time, don't trust this story. It's scientifically impossible.
6: And
7: for
6: I,
7: a whole lake.
6: Keeping an open heart, this possibly be true? Could there be a grain, perhaps several grains, perhaps a lake's worth of grains of truth
7: your
6: to this story?
7: It's just your mind is like loose like a sieve. Anyway, we've argued about this for a year.
6: Yeah, and you know what? We're gonna reconstruct that argument right now and take this uptown.
2: All right, let's do this.
7: To a real scientist.
6: Oh, to a real scientist. In the course of our argument, we ended up going uptown to Rockefeller University to meet a couple people who know about ice.
5: So we're going to go play with some super cool ice.
6: Among them, this fellow.
5: I'm Alexander Petrov. I am the Raymond and Beverly Sackler Fellow.
7: Have you ever wondered who are Raymond and Beverly Sackler?
5: They occasionally almost show up and I almost meet them, but I never have. Yeah.
6: In any case, Alex, who it must be said is an amazing dude, graciously agreed to demonstrate that you can, in fact, create the conditions of that massive lake inside a tiny little test tube.
5: Okay, could somebody hold this sort of in here, and I'll get the tube set up.
6: He reached inside his freezer, grabbed his trusty Falcon.
5: Yeah, this is called a Falcon tube.
6: Just a plastic tube filled with water. Now, this is not normal water.
5: This is the really nice water.
6: It's very, very pure water. No minerals, no dust in there, like super distilled. And he says when you take water like that and you cool it down, you can get it far below its freezing point, and it won't freeze. Unless, that is, you happen to have a horse.
5: You have a tiny horse here?
7: We have a tiny horse.
5: And we are going to drop that into the Falcon tube and do that. That's going to be awesome.
6: So he handed us the tube.
11: I'm holding a little vial of super cooled water. What, Alex, what temperature do you think this is that I'm holding?
5: Minus 20. Right?
11: This is minus 20?
5: C.
11: Celsius.
7: When does water freeze and zero? So it's 20 degrees below freezing point, and it's still water.
6: But not for long, because we unscrewed the cap.
5: Are you filming?
6: We held the little plastic horse over the tube.
7: Countdown or something.
12: Okay, on the count of three, guilty.
13: All right, 3, 2, 1.
6: Point for Jad, because the moment that little plastic horse hit the water slammed into ice.
2: I got excited.
6: Suddenly that little guy was trapped in an ice cube.
2: Oh my God, the horse is frozen. That's amazing.
7: Please remember the horse was plastic. No animals were harmed in this experiment.
6: It is honestly breathtaking. Like, it happens so fast.
14: Catastrophic ice formation, just like that.
6: Did you hear that C word, Robert? Say it again.
14: Catastrophic.
6: This is Virginia Walker.
14: And I'm in the Department of Biology, Queen's University.
6: Virginia was one of the many people that we called up to ask, like, what the hell? Like, why does this happen? Like, shouldn't this water just freeze gradually the way that most water does, you know, at 32 degrees Fahrenheit or whatever?
14: No, actually. So you see, this is why we have to start at the beginning. As Julie Andrews says, a very good place to start, right? All right, so the only reason that water freezes normally at 0 Celsius and 32 Fahrenheit is that there's something there that makes it freeze. We call that a nucleator.
6: Sounds like a superhero.
14: Yeah, all right, so it's a nucleator.
6: A nucleator is like a seed, right? Didn't know this, but it turns out water almost always needs a seed in order to grow ice.
13: Because it turns out water by itself is not actually that good at remembering how to become ice.
6: That is Erin Pettit. She is a glaciologist.
13: At the University of Alaska Fairbanks.
6: And what she means is that when water cools down, the molecules start to slow their movement.
13: They get a little bit closer together.
6: And at that point, they want to all hold hands and become ice.
13: But the water molecules don't quite remember very well how they're supposed to be organized.
6: They're like, wait, do you stand here and I stand here? How do we do this again?
13: They need to be shown what combination of angles work the best to create a nice, stable structure.
6: What they need is, say, a speck of dust. That's the nucleator. If you throw in some dust into otherwise pure water, now they have a guide.
13: Because ice can start to mimic whatever the shape of the dust particle is.
6: But what happens is that the water molecules start to form a cage around the dust particle. And that cage shape is very similar to the shape they need to make ice. And suddenly they're like, oh, that's how we do it. So in a sense, the dust particle is reminding the water molecules how to freeze.
14: Well, no, I don't think of it like that.
6: Virginia says it's actually not quite so gentle. Really what's happening is the dust particle is forcing the water molecules into the right shape around it. It's like a command.
14: It's nothing about memory. It's a physical thing. They just get jammed in there.
7: Wow, that's just like Julie Andrews, like a Nazi.
14: So then these
7: well, let's
14: ice...
7: start at the very beginning. Start at the very beginning!
6: No! Okay, so if, as we just learned, water needs a catalyst, a nucleator, in order to freeze, doesn't this at least raise the possibility that that Finnish Russian lake had reached a supercooled state, along come these horses, and they were the nucleators? Maybe they had dust on their hair or whatever, I don't know. But whatever it was, it started a chain reaction. Ice spread outward from these horses, shot across the entire lake, and froze the whole damn thing at once.
7: You know, if you'll excuse me for just a second, because this is like a Tourette-ing like impulse I have. Excuse me. Now we can continue.
6: Hold your horses, Derek Krulwich. We'll get to your skepticism in a moment, but I want to talk a little bit more about nucleators for a second. Because when we were talking with Virginia, she told us something kind of cool. We asked her, like, what else nucleates ice? Like, we learned about dust, but what else can do it?
14: Okay, so the best nucleator is ice itself.
6: She says if a little bit of snow falls into some water or a little bit of ice forms in the water organically, the water molecules will rush around that and bam.
14: If you don't have ice, what is the second best thing to nucleate this ice happens to be bacteria.
6: Turns out, she says, there are three different kinds of bacteria that can generate these special proteins.
14: Big honking proteins.
6: That can instantly turn water into ice.
7: In fact, when we were reporting this story, a video started circulating on the internet that showed a scientist taking a bottle of water, squirting a little bit of this bacteria in, and then the thing just shocked into ice.
14: And the cool thing is, these bacteria are actually plant pathogens.
6: Plant killers.
14: So you've probably seen grass growing in your backyard or whatever, and it can be all covered with frost. But then, you know, the frost can melt and it's still green.
6: Yeah.
14: But if those bacteria are present...
6: She says they'll spit out their proteins onto the plant, which generates these ice crystals.
14: The ice crystals...
6: Then slice the plant open.
14: And expose the inside of the plant, and the bacteria say, mmm, yummy, here's lunch, and they eat the inside of the plant.
6: It's a good strategy, but that's not the cool part. Virginia says she has also found these proteins in bacteria that don't kill plants.
14: So that made me think.
6: Made her wonder why. Like, why would they need to make ice? And that's when it occurred to her and a few other researchers, maybe it's about transportation.
14: Exactly.
7: What?
6: Well, think about it. These bacteria are just sitting on these plants.
14: And what happens is the wind comes along, blows up these little bacteria into the upper atmosphere.
6: Blows them literally up into the clouds.
14: They're not particularly cold hardy.
6: So now they have a situation. They do not want to be all the way up there.
14: They got to get back down to the earth. And unless they hitch a ride on those horses that you keep talking about, they're so light, they might not come down to earth.
6: So what they do, she suspects, is they use the plant trick. They spit out these proteins into the cold, wet cloud, which galvanizes the water molecules around them to form... a snowflake around their body. So now they've got this little hovercraft that they can use to coast on down.
14: If they make ice, they can get back down, and they can get back down in a different place and start a new colony of bacteria somewhere else. And so by this way, they get dispersed around the whole Earth.
6: Think about that the next time it's winter and it snows.
14: Apparently, if you melt each snowflake, you'll find a little bacterium inside it.
6: You're saying all of them? All the snowflakes?
14: I haven't looked at every single snowflake.
6: Well, of course.
14: But it makes perfect sense, doesn't it?
6: But that's a very, very cool idea.
14: Yeah.
6: I suddenly like the bacteria movie a hell of a lot better than the horse movie. So at least it at least has a shot of being true. Yeah, the horses. So when we were reporting this story and we're talking to Aaron Pettit and Virginia Walker and a bunch of other scientists, when we asked them, could an entire lake have flash frozen in an instant, trapping all those horses? Uniformly, the answer that we got was
13: no.
7: Did you hear her no there? Did you hear the sound of it? It seems somewhat summary. Let me ask it to a different way. Would you say absolutely not, or is it just a kind of a gentle no?
13: I'd say that's an absolutely not.
7: Okay. Because as Aaron told us, when you're talking about freezing an entire lake, well, you've got a lot of problems to consider. First,
13: the process of freezing actually is a source of heat itself.
7: Because like when water molecules form bonds to make ice, that's a lot of activity, and activity produces energy, and now that's going to make things a little bit warmer. Not to mention the fact that horses are warm-blooded animals, so they also would slow down the process of freezing.
13: Right.
7: Also, the water would never have been pure enough to supercool in the first place.
13: Because there's too many things in the lake that would provide that initial nucleation. Plants, organisms, dirt.
6: Damn it.
13: Did somebody actually see this? What is the actual evidence that...
8: No. Nobody saw any of this as it actually happened.
6: When we told Walter Mirsch what the scientists told us, in typical Walter Mirsch fashion, he was icy calm. And he reminded us that he never told us it was true, that Malaparte often mixed fact and fiction, and that the real reason he was attracted to this story was because it offered a metaphor for cosmology.
8: Right. The beginning of the universe.
7: Really? I mean, if you'll excuse me for a small bit of skepticism. Now Walter thinks it's true for the universe?
6: Metaphor.
7: Even so.
6: Come on.
7: What does he mean? What does he mean?
6: Here's what he means. And if you're a physicist listening right now, just turn off the radio.
7: So, we're just talking among ourselves here.
6: Right. So you can think of it in one of two ways, right? The first is that idea of supercooling that we saw at Rockefeller, where under the right circumstances, water can cool down way below its freezing point, not freeze, and then all of a sudden...
7: Oh my God!
6: And it can suddenly do that, which we saw at Rockefeller in the test tube. Now, according to Jana Levin...
15: Professor of Physics and Astronomy, Barnard College, Columbia University.
6: The metaphor holds, because that bizarro flash freezing phenomenon actually happened repeatedly, she says, in the moments after the Big Bang.
15: Yes. Supercooling is definitely something that happens in the early universe.
6: She says right when the universe got its start, and it was still small, like the size of a grapefruit. Inside that grapefruit, it was extremely hot.
15: Back then, it was probably a million trillion trillion trillion times hotter.
7: A million trillion trillion trillion times.
15: 10 to the 32 times hotter.
6: But as the little grapefruit began to expand, the temperature started to drop, and it dropped and dropped to a point where the universe...
15: should freeze.
6: So to speak. But it didn't. And it's waiting, and it's waiting to freeze, and you're like, what's happening? Why aren't you freezing? Then suddenly, pow! There it goes. Phase change.
7: Well, so go ahead.
6: Okay.
7: I don't know exactly what you're saying, but keep going.
6: All I'm saying is there's a lot of phase changes. Some of them were super cool. Don't worry about it.
7: Okay.
6: There's another parallel, which I think is actually even more interesting. It has to do with those seeds we talked about. So if you go back to the grapefruit.
7: Okay.
6: Inside, it's very, very hot. You've got this wash of energy. And this energy is uniform, right? It's all the same thing, spread evenly. Everywhere the same. But then as things cool, you begin to get these...
15: tiny fluctuations.
6: Little variations in temperature and density.
15: Where it's a little bit hotter and denser in one point,
6: than another. We're talking about clumps. Like maybe over here, there's a little bit more matter and heat than over there. And these are our seeds.
7: See, I don't think that you're describing seeds like I understand seeds. Seeds are little things, that attract other stuff.
6: No, no, but these behave just like seeds. Because as the universe cools down and expands and begins to add all these new forces and all these new particles...
15: Gravity, electrons, photons, atoms.
6: Those little bits of variation from the beginning are still there, and now they're growing bigger. Because now we have gravity, right? So little concentrations of stuff are now attracting more stuff, and then more stuff, and then more stuff. And as the universe expands, they expand until ultimately those little blips have become these massive objects.
15: Amazingly, the largest structures that we know about in the universe have their seeds in these tiny fluctuations.
7: Does that mean when you go on a Star Wars kind of voyage, so you're in your spaceship and you're going at some incredibly high speed, you're rushing through the universe and you see huge clouds of gas with nurseries for stars, and you leave them and you go to a galaxy and then another galaxy. There's a galaxy over here and a galaxy over there and a galaxy over here. You're saying that these massive structures, walls of galaxies, neighborhoods of stars, are reflections of a very early moment when something went in the initial broil of stuff. Like
15: these beautiful structures that you're describing are like the snowflakes around the little bit of dust.
7: So does that mean that the empty spaces that we see when we gaze at the current universe are actually filled with something that hasn't cooled yet, or that isn't visible to us, or is working under different rules?
15: Well, if I can hijack your question, I can say we might not have seen the last of the phase transitions. Our universe is absolutely continuing to cool.
6: Is it really?
15: Yeah.
6: It's cooling down?
15: Cold right now. We have this dark energy driving the universe to expand at an ever-accelerated rate, and it's conceivable that in the future that energy will endure some phase transition, and it will go away or decay to something else in this new state of matter. It might do something different to the evolution of the universe.
7: Oh,
15: so we might have a phase transition in our future.
7: Huh. Suddenly I feel a little... Oh, dear.
16: I'm Lulu Miller. This is a story from producer Annie McEwen.
17: Yes. Okay, so today I have a story. It's like a Tom Clancy international underwater spy thriller with a little spicy science thrown in.
16: All right, I am grabbing my popcorn. Take me away.
17: Yeah, okay. Let's begin with...
18: Yeah, okay.
17: Thank you, Magnus. Magnus.
18: No problem, yeah.
17: How do you pronounce your last name?
18: It depends on where you come from. So most Americans would say Wahlberg or Wahlberg or something like that, yeah.
17: What do you say?
18: Well, that also depends. In Sweden, it's Wahlberg.
17: Oh, wow.
18: But in Denmark, it becomes a bit more like Wahlbau or something.
17: Wow.
18: Yeah.
17: Okay, anyway, Magnus is an associate professor
18: at the University of Southern Denmark,
17: where he studies underwater sound.
18: Yeah.
17: So let's start off in 1981.
18: Yes.
17: Well, let's go back to that time.
18: Yeah, so that's a defining year.
17: How old were you then?
18: I was 13 years old.
17: 13.
18: And I was living in Stockholm, the capital of Sweden.
17: Okay.
18: And it was an extremely tense period.
17: Because in Stockholm...
18: You know, we have the Baltic Sea right in front of us.
17: There was only about 140 miles of water separating Sweden from...
18: the Soviet Union.
17: And Magnus said to him and a lot of other Swedes, there was just this fear of what was on the other side of the water.
18: I remember this still in the school. You know, you had a map, you could see all the details of the Western Europe.
17: Small towns, all these roads, the colors of different countries.
18: And then across the Baltic, it was just white. There was just nothing. And that was Soviet Union. We didn't really know even what was there.
17: Just this mysterious nothingness.
18: Yeah. And not very far away.
17: Now, Magnus says it's important to know...
18: Sweden was this kind of island politically, because Sweden was neutral.
17: But because of a lot of this mystery, a fear of communism, there was always this sense that one of their greatest threats was the Soviet Union.
18: We heard about it all the time. We were even practicing a little bit in school, and we were really living in a time when we were worrying about a nuclear war almost daily.
17: So, 1981, the defining year, it's late October.
18: Sort of when it gets really dark here, you know, and cold and damp.
17: It's about 4 a.m, pitch black. A fisherman leaves his home, gets in his boat, and heads off to check his nets. Sweden has this like super long coastline that's filled with these really complex inlets.
18: Full of islands. There are rocks, like granite islands everywhere.
17: And just as the sun is starting to come up, this fisherman makes his way into one of these rocky inlets. And all of a sudden, out of the darkness, looming up out of the water right in front of them,
18: there is this big Russian sub standing there.
17: It's huge. It's like this long, almost bullet, dark bullet in the water. And it is like towering out of the sea, just sitting there.
18: It's insane.
17: What was it doing there?
18: Exactly. What was it doing there? So
17: the fisherman called the Navy.
18: And we all woke up to the news.
17: Soviet submarine beached on Sweden's shores. It's a huge story, like all the papers write about it.
18: And everyone is like, what on earth is going on?
17: So the military comes down and there are helicopters circling overhead, many, many boats.
18: But at this time, Sweden was, people would also say we were incredibly naive because we didn't have any wars for, you know, the last war was like 18... It was like Napoleon Wars. We didn't really were involved in anything.
17: So Magnus said the military sent some guys out to the submarine.
18: And, you know, we kind of knocked on the door of the sub.
17: Wait,
18: and said,
17: they knocked on the side of the sub?
18: Yeah, I don't know if they knocked, but, you know, they kind of asked kindly, can we come in and have a look? And they said, no, of course not.
17: Okay.
18: And, you know, and then they said, oh, okay, sorry about that. But some there were some clever physicists. They parked a small boat beside of the sub. And through some clever measurements, they could measure that there were nuclear, weapons inside.
17: Oh, scary.
18: You know, we have these defining moments for a nation. In the States, you have like the Kennedy murder, the 9/11, and, you know, and this is one of those for Swedes. And people started immediately to say, hey, this is war. Like, we are in war. And eventually, because, again, maybe we were too soft.
17: What happened is that the commander of the Soviet sub told the Swedish military that all of their navigation instruments on board had malfunctioned all at once.
18: Sort of, sorry, we navigated wrongly.
17: You know, we lost our way. We ran ashore. Like, we made a mistake.
18: Yeah.
17: So the Swedish military sent a bunch of ships out to the sub, pulled it off the bottom, and they, you know, returned it to international waters and it left.
2: Okay.
17: And for a 13-year-old Magnus,
18: it was super weird because you could see that adults and the politicians, everyone were completely, taken with their pants down, right? It was like, what? Like, no one could, of course, explain this. So the Navy, of course, they got a lot of money, so they became more vigilant. They had to now start to see if they could, you know, could they protect the Swedish coasts?
17: And, you know,
18: it's not an easy thing to do.
17: It's a huge coastline, over 1,000 miles. So how do you, like, patrol that?
18: And an obvious way to do that is with sound.
17: Forget ships and sonar.
18: Sounds propagate very well underwater.
17: We're just going to listen for the subs.
18: Yeah.
17: Does that mean they hung hydrophones on buoys out in the water all along the coast? Like just a whole bunch of them?
18: Well, not everywhere, of course. But they started to listen into this more carefully after this. All the politicians promised us that now we have bought all these gears and now we are ready to tackle this problem and, you know, no problem. And, you know, then we went into sleep again. And then in October 82, we had the next wake-up call.
17: This time in this big harbor.
18: Very close to Stockholm.
17: Right outside of a Swedish naval base.
18: People started to see periscopes.
17: One after another, after another, after another. Popping up out of the water. And the Swedish military was like,
18: we have detected them and we have them.
17: So this time, the Swedes send in a bunch of ships.
18: With nets?
17: These big metal nets that they use to block the exits of the harbor so there's no way a big sub can get out. And then they send in a bunch of helicopters that have hydrophones, and they dip those hydrophones into the water. And they start listening for submarines. And before long, one of those hydrophones would pick up the unmistakable sound of a Soviet sub.
19: And what does that sound like?
17: I'm going to get to that, but what happened is when the Swedes heard this sound, they would drop a bomb from the helicopter that would hit the water, sink down to a predetermined depth, and then... big explosion.
19: Okay.
17: And the helicopters and the ships, they would just wait to see if the explosion would, like, would damage or scare one of these Soviet subs up to the surface. And so they waited and waited and nothing.
19: Hmm.
17: No Soviet sub emerged, not even a piece of one. And the Swedish military kept this up for a month, chasing down subs they hear, dropping bombs. And by the end of the month, nothing comes of it. They don't capture a single submarine.
19: What?
17: I know, isn't that crazy?
19: Did they somehow get out of the barricade?
17: They don't know. They don't know. I mean, I guess they could even be down there today. They could have hurt the sub fell, the sub, you know, filled with water. Like, they could be down at the bottom of the harbor. I guess these are just, this is just a huge harbor, and they just couldn't really find any evidence of any Soviet sub.
18: Yeah, it just ended in nothing. And then things started to get more and more bizarre. So through the 1980s, every half a year, every year, we would have these submarine chases. So all of a sudden, somewhere on the coast, the military would give an alarm. Oh, there is a sub. And then you would have these helicopters, bombs, nothing.
17: Really?
18: And then 6 months would pass. Once it was right outside the Royal Castle in Stockholm.
17: So were people getting, like, annoyed? Like, come on, crying wolf a little bit? Or are people still very afraid?
18: I think, you know, the Cold War is still going on.
17: Magnus said there was just this fear.
18: The bear is coming. The Russian bear is coming. We just have to spend more money to find them.
17: Were they still seeing periscopes?
18: Yeah, so that's the thing. What did they see?
17: The 80s or what? What were they hearing and seeing?
18: Yeah. So they started to ask people, if anyone sees something, you should report it. Call this number, call the Swedish military.
17: And they got tons of calls.
18: Many thousands of observations. But then the problem is, it's just like on a crime scene. If you ask people to say what they saw, it's a long structure sticking up from the water. So is that a periscope or is it a boat? Could be a small whale. It could be a sub, but who knows?
17: So what the Swedish military did is they came up with this ranking system for observations. On one end, you had rank 6.
18: 6 is, we cannot tell. No one knows.
17: Could be anything.
19: Okay.
18: And then you have like rank 1 is a definite sub.
17: Definitely a sub.
19: Okay.
17: Now, the thing is, for a rank 1, definitely a Soviet sub, pretty much every time in the report, it said...
18: We heard the typical sound.
17: The typical sound.
18: We heard a typical sound.
19: What is a typical sound?
17: So when the typical sound is basically when... Like when the Swedes were sure that they were encountering a Soviet sub, those hydrophones in the water would always pick up this particular sound. It was called the typical sound because it was believed to be the sound that, you know, just like a typical Soviet sub would make.
19: Huh.
17: And so anytime the Swedish military encountered that sound...
18: It was automatically giving a 1.
17: It meant that encounter was 100% a sub. And then go.
19: And do we know what that sounds like?
17: Well, not yet, because it's classified.
18: Yeah. No one could listen to this sound and no one could knew what it was.
17: But all the hydrophones were picking up this
18: sound. They were picking up the typical sound.
17: For years,
18: yeah,
17: the Swedish military kept hearing the secret Soviet sub sound in their waters.
18: So then the strange thing happens, right? In 1989, everything is changing.
20: Thousands and thousands of West Germans come to make the point that the wall has suddenly become irrelevant.
17: The Iron Curtain falls, the Berlin Wall falls.
18: You know, everything opened up and all of a sudden, over one night basically, the world changed for us.
20: Changes were just sweeping across this continent.
21: It's something unreal for me.
18: All these places that had been almost impossible to go to were all open.
17: It's as if that white blank space on the map was starting to actually get some color and shapes and names. But while all of this is going on, something very weird is happening. Because the Swedish military is continuing to report hearing the sounds of Russian submarines invading their waters.
18: 20-30 incidents every year.
17: And Magnus said by 1994...
18: At that time, we had the Prime Minister, Carl Bildt, and he got so upset about this. He wrote a very angry letter to Boris Yeltsin saying, now you really have to stop. Now you have created your own country, and the first thing you do is to try to occupy Sweden.
17: We're sick of this.
18: Stop.
17: But Boris Yeltsin's like, I don't know what you're talking about.
18: Yeltsin said, well... We are, of course, not there. We don't. You can see all our subs are on land. What are you talking about? You're crazy.
17: He denies everything. So as this whole mystery is unfolding, Magnus is watching from the sidelines. And by 1996...
18: You know, at that time, I was a university student.
17: He's studying underwater biological sounds.
2: Oh.
18: And I got a job in the fishery department because my mentor, he was sort of the... He was called Håkan Westerberg. He still is. He's still around.
0: Yeah, let's hope so.
17: That's Håkan.
0: Retired oceanographer and fisheries biologist. I started with telemetry, acoustic tracking in the 70s.
18: And he was one of the few in Sweden who really was an authority on underwater biological sounds.
17: And one day, Magnus is standing in Håkan's office.
18: I was quite fresh on my job.
17: When... The phone on Håkan's desk rings.
18: He was not there, so I just took his phone, and
17: you just answered the phone on his desk?
18: Yeah. But we had a very collegial relationship.
0: Yeah.
17: And on the other end of the line, it's the Royal Swedish Navy calling.
18: They said they wanted to talk to my boss, of course, but then because he wasn't there, they started to talk to me, and they said, well. They are forming this committee.
17: This top secret government investigation.
18: And they would like me and my boss to be part of that.
17: So they say yes. There's a background check.
18: Yeah, and cleared by the secret police.
0: They were very secretive.
17: And then he and Håkan are on a train to Stockholm.
18: To this huge naval base. It's just like in a James Bond movie. You have a whole submarine base inside the rocks.
17: Wait, what?
18: So you can sort of open the rocks and you'll go in there with your boats.
17: What?
18: And you can have
17: huge. How do you open the rocks?
18: Boats inside. Yeah, I don't know. Do you have some big, you know.
17: Rock door?
18: Locks or something like that. Yeah, something like that.
17: What?
18: So we went in there and, you know.
17: So Magnus and Håkan, who are not totally sure why they're there, are winding their way through this military base.
18: Long tunnels.
0: Two Navy captains were our liaisons.
18: Yeah.
17: And eventually...
18: You come into this meeting room with all these electronic, you know, gadgets.
0: A lot of recording equipment.
18: They have a world map and they can follow the whole world from in there.
17: Kind of like mission control at NASA.
18: It was super exciting.
17: Finally, they take their seats at a long table. And sitting there around the table... are a bunch of other academic types like them.
18: But there were also some very high-ranked military people. So it was really like a wow moment for me. And we were sitting down there, and then they said, well, ladies and gentlemen, you are the first civil people who will listen to this sound.
0: The typical sound. This famous sound, then.
18: So now we will actually play the typical sound for you.
17: So it's been top secret for the last...
18: 15 years.
17: For 15 years.
18: Yeah, no one outside the military was able or allowed to listen to it.
17: Wow. So were you excited?
18: Extremely, of course. This was like, wow.
17: Now, what Magnus said he expected to hear was something like...
18: Bing, bing.
17: You know, what he'd heard in the movies.
18: You know these movies when they sit around the sub. And so I was thinking, it must be something like that, right?
17: But then one of the Navy officers turns to a tape recorder and hits play. And this is what comes out. Huh. God, are they picking up voices? Or like radio static? Oh, so that's always what it sounds like? Yeah. This is the sound they've been recording every year since that first sub showed up. It's intriguing.
18: It sounds a bit like a few Donald Ducks at a very long distance.
17: What? So what do you mean?
18: Well, you know, like Donald Duck, this kind of, his voice. If you imagine you had like 10 Donald Ducks and they would be maybe like 100 meters away or so, I think it would be something like that. And it also sounds a bit like a an old shoe that kind of gets like an ee-aw, ee-aw.
3: Oh, this
18: kind
3: yeah.
18: of, it okay. has this kind of squeaky part to it. And then we're sitting there with all these generals and they're playing this sound.
3: Did you look around the room at the table of scientists yeah. and military so people? And you guys?
18: Well, yeah. everyone is sitting there. And, you know, all these professors, they were kind of stiff upper lip. So they were just sitting there and listening kind of carefully. But my boss, he's more like, he's a very relaxed guy, you know.
0: I think we looked at each other with a very confused gaze.
18: But we were kind of keeping a stiff face also.
3: Oh, yeah. Cool. Got to play it cool.
18: Yeah, exactly. Yeah.
3: So after they played the sound, the naval officers turn to the scientists and say basically, okay, now that you've heard the typical sound, we'd like each of you to try to figure out who or what is making it.
0: To get to the bottom of what this typical sound was about.
3: And even in that moment, sitting at the table, Håkon and Magnus turn to each other. And they don't say anything, but they're both thinking...
18: What, this is very strange. This is definitely not the sub.
4: Don't.
22: And they get to the bottom. Oh, they get right up close to the bottom.
3: So after the meeting, Magnus and Håkon are standing outside.
18: Just standing there having a cigarette.
3: Talking about the sound.
18: It sounds a bit like a popping sound.
0: The sound when you fry bacon.
3: And both of them thought...
0: that this must be a biological sound.
3: But what?
18: And then I remember saying to Håkon, air bubbles.
3: This sounds like air bubbles.
18: If you think of a scuba diver who gets a hole pinched in his...
3: pipes.
18: In one of his pipes, God forbid, like an air bubble stream coming out of a hose. It sounds a bit like that.
3: So their question is like, which animal releases air under the water?
0: And we had kind of this hunch.
18: Yeah.
3: Now, incredibly, you can actually find this hunch in New York City. But it helps to have a car. And a friend. So I called up producer Matt Kilty, who's a friend with a car.
23: You have a bucket.
3: Yeah. And I also brought a large bucket.
23: What a ridiculous bucket.
3: Okay. I only told Matt we were driving to the Hudson River. That was it.
23: Okay, so we're taking the bridge. Yeah.
3: We drove through Brooklyn, over the Manhattan Bridge.
23: Okay, so now that we've...
24: Wait, is there a cup? Is this the cup holder?
23: It's my one cup holder.
3: Drove up Manhattan, up to the riverfront.
23: We can sneak.
3: And look for parking.
25: No, there's a fire.
3: For a while.
23: What if I could park?
3: A long while.
25: It's a red light.
23: How many fire hydrants do you need on one block?
25: Matt, it's a red light.
23: Oh my God, that's a spot.
25: We're on Riverside.
23: We're on Riverside Drive.
25: Okay, let's go up there. There's no parking anytime. This is not going to work again.
23: Well, how long are we going
25: to
23: be here?
25: I don't know. We need to wander around a bit.
23: I don't even know what we're doing.
25: I'm
23: looking for parking.
3: What are you? Can you just, what are you looking for? What was a hunch?
22: Yes. Okay, so we got down to like the rocky shoreline of the Hudson River.
25: There is a piece of a dead fish.
23: That might be a whole fish.
3: Where we found it.
18: Herring.
0: Herring.
3: A herring fish.
18: I think that evening we were like, let's try herring.
25: Oh my gosh, can we get down there?
3: So for reasons that will become clear very soon, I tried to buy herring, but you can't buy fresh herring in New York City in December. And so I dragged Matt out to the Hudson River because I had read in an article that herring fish have been washing up dead on the shores of the Hudson. And nobody really knows why. It could be pollution, it could be water temperature, but still unclear exactly why that happened. But
22: and you know what you're looking for? Like, what exactly does a herring look like?
3: Oh, okay. Yeah.
25: How am I going to pick it up? That is the question.
3: I picked up this dead one we found.
25: I guess I'll just put my hands around it.
3: Oh, and
25: very slippery. Whoa.
3: Herring are
25: very big.
3: I don't know, maybe 10 inches.
25: It's a big dead fish.
3: Shiny.
25: Wow.
18: They are the silver of the oceans because there are all these reflections from their scales.
3: They just kind of look like it's like if a kid drew a fish, it would be this fish.
18: Yeah.
3: But the really important thing about a herring, the whole reason why Magnus and Håkon had this hunch is because of what is going on inside of a herring. Now, Lulu, I know you've written a whole book about why fish should not be called fish, but have you ever, like, wondered, how does a fish just float around in the water?
22: I don't think I have actually wondered that.
3: let me go ahead and tell you. So it turns out in most fish, they have this thing called...
1: The swim bladder.
3: Which is basically this tiny sac...
1: filled with gas...
4: that regulates the fish's buoyancy.
1: Similar to the buoyancy tank of a submarine.
3: So if you're a fish and you want to, you know, go up or down in the water column, you do this by either pulling air into your swim bladder sac or pushing it out. And most fish do this through their bloodstream and their gills, which means it's quiet, silent, like basically invisible. But not the herring. The herring is different.
18: Yeah, the herring is special because they have a canal straight from the swim bladder to the anal opening.
3: So when a herring needs to get air out of its swim bladder, it basically pushes it through this canal, out its butt, into the water. And Magnus says when this happens...
18: you will have this sort of small string of air bubbles.
3: Which, he had a hunch, might just sound like bubbles coming out of a hose underwater.
18: Yeah.
19: So his guess is like, this submarine sound is actually just bubbles that come out their butt.
3: Uh-huh.
19: So his guess is fish farts.
3: Yeah.
19: Okay.
3: Technically, these are not farts because they do not come from like digestive gases.
19: Okay. But this makes me feel better. I feel like I can continue to engage with this story.
3: Oh, are you like anti-fart or something?
19: I'm just very grossed out by them. Yeah.
3: What?
19: Like are you not?
3: No. Well, how I mean, no. What? Okay. Why are you?
19: It's like even saying the word makes me like, fart. I'm like, I don't want to be in this space even linguistically, let alone aromatically.
3: God, this is like, wow, this is so interesting. I would
19: but
3: never.
19: How are you not?
3: Because they're the funniest thing in the world. Because they're a thing we all do. If we can't, that's upsetting. They make you feel better immediately. Like even animals like find them funny kind of, I don't know. They're just, they're wonderful. They connect us all.
19: Immediately. They connect us all. Okay. Yeah. I just appreciate the meaning you draw while also being simultaneously relieved. These are not actual farts. Carry on.
3: Okay. So Håkon and Magnus, they now had their like fish fart theory, but now they needed to figure out, did the fish fart actually sound like the submarine sound?
0: And we approached that rather crudely.
3: Basically, Magnus went to a fish shop.
0: Bought a couple of herrings.
3: That were dead.
18: Went to the lab.
0: Rigged up a hydrophone.
18: Okay.
25: You hold them.
3: And then Magnus took this herring, submerged it underwater.
18: And I squeezed it.
25: It's so weird to squeeze a fish, though. It's very weird.
18: But I squeezed it pretty hard.
25: I don't think anything's coming out.
3: And he just kept squeezing it.
18: So it was like kind of...
9: What is...
25: Oh, it's...
19: I made it poop.
18: It was like a really big blur of, you know, hearing poo and things coming out.
25: I'm sorry, fish.
9: Okay, toss him over.
3: So then...
25: You want to squeeze one?
3: Håkon tried.
25: You should get this feeling. It's a weird feeling. Maybe this will be the lucky.
9: I got the magic touch.
25: Wait.
9: I got them fart fingers.
3: He put the herring in the water.
0: Squeezed it.
25: Gently squeezing.
0: Gently.
25: Gentle. One little butt.

0: Because herring aren't solo fish. They travel together in schools.
1: These schools can be huge, like a square kilometer.
0: Like sometimes we're talking billions of fish all traveling together. And so they thought, if we're right about this, the sound we're looking for isn't the sound of one fish farting. It's the sound of a lot of fish farting.
2: Oh.
0: Like a lot.
1: Yes. And, you know, we were working for the fishery science in Sweden, so we knew a lot of fishermen, and they would tell us when herring goes into a net, they get stressed and the net starts boiling, they said.
2: Whoa.
0: So Magnus follows this clue onto a boat and out to a fishing trap. Beneath him, in the shadow of the boat, he could see thousands of herring just swimming around down there.
1: I put the hydrophone in the water. And victory.
3: The typical sound.
1: Yeah. Yeah. The whole box was just singing of these sounds. It was just incredible. It was just this cacophony of herring.
2: Wow.
0: Their findings were harder for some members of the Navy than others to accept.
3: I mean, there were people that their whole career was chasing submarines.
0: But finally, in 1999, it became official. The typical sound that had haunted the Swedish Navy for over a decade was not made by Soviet submarines. Instead, for over a decade, the Swedish Navy had been straining their ears to hear the sound of thousands and thousands and thousands and thousands of herring all farting together.
2: Okay.
3: So that was the end of the typical sound.
0: Man, I just can't believe like you guys so quickly had all these ideas, but why did the military not think for 15 years? Like, are there no scientists in the military that would have any of your experience, or like, why was it?
1: Yeah, so I think they didn't have the know-how. And the other thing is this whole thing of the military having this culture that you keep things secret, which means that it's very hard to have like an open, and it's very top-down, so it's very hard to have an open discussion about like a scientific discussion going on around these topics. I mean, now I make it sound like they're very different from the rest of us, but in a way, they are just human beings, and you can easily wind yourself up in some kind of explanation. If you have a few authorities telling you how things are, you can easily start to collect evidence that that must be how it was.
0: Magnus told me that the Swedish military actually used sonar to investigate this sound. And what they saw on the screen in front of them was that sound coming from an object. And then they would watch that object split apart.
1: Divided into two.
0: Oh.
1: And then divided into four. And then it could go back into one again.
0: Whoa. And now we can guess that what they were probably seeing was a school of herring splitting apart again. But at the time, this was a Soviet sub. So they must have thought these subs are like super high tech.
1: Exactly. They had people investigating how can it be that Russia can build a sub that can sort of be decomposed into two and to four and then back into
0: one. No way.
1: You have like military scientists sitting and trying to build a model of a Russian sub that can sort of disintegrate into four. I mean, it doesn't make any sense.
0: That is amazing.
1: I think this is something to look after also in our times, that you can always laugh at it and say how wrong they were. But I wonder what people will think about us in 20 years.
0: Totally. So, I think about that all the time.
1: Yeah.
0: Like, what is the fish part of today?
1: Exactly.
0: There's just one more little thing that I take away from this story. Because as I was doing research, I learned that herring have just been fished forever.
1: Yeah.
0: Like, really fished.
1: All these Scandinavian countries, they were built on herring, basically. It's been what people have been eating and fishing for thousands of years.
0: Right, and not just that. Like, cities have been founded on it. Cultures have been founded on it.
1: Yeah.
0: Like, millions have been made. And these fish have just been, like, running for their lives for millennia.
1: Yeah.
0: And it's, like, in this one moment, or in this one decade or period of time, like, herrings just got back at humans in some way and, like, sort of gave them a wild chase, you know?
1: Yeah.
0: And
1: yeah,
0: just for that. one

0: Yeah.
1: They had the power in the upper hand.
0: They played an important part of a country's foreign policy.
1: Yeah. It's almost like in the end, this story is just a very long-winded fart joke on us humans.
0: Yeah, exactly. It is. That's what it is.
2: 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Tomorrow on The Current. The deadline for President Trump's 50% tariffs is this Wednesday. And some experts say Canada needs to make more concessions during the negotiations with the U.S.
3: My sense is the Canadians, they want to have a more conciliatory approach, but we'll see.
2: How are the trade talks going? And what does this all mean for Canadian businesses? The Current, tomorrow morning at 8:37, 907 in Newfoundland. The news is next, and then it's the Sunday Magazine.
4: The deadline on a new round of tariffs is fast approaching, but talks are going down to the wire as Canada pushes back on tough tactics. Coming up, we'll explore what Canada might be willing to give up or not to make trade work with the U.S.
5: From CBC News, the world is sour. I'm Neil Kumar. Canada-U.S. Trade Minister Dominic LeBlanc and U.S. Trade Representative Jameson Greer met virtually today as new American tariffs loom. The talks come ahead of 50% tariffs set to take effect on August 19th, with $28 billion of Canadian goods. U.S. officials say Canada must lift retaliatory measures, including provincial restrictions on American alcohol, to avoid the new levies. Meantime, Prime Minister Mark Carney and the premiers of Quebec and Newfoundland and Labrador will all be in St. John's on Monday. And sources say they will unveil a new deal for a Churchill Falls energy project. Paula Diane Perez reports.
6: The deal seems to be inching towards the finish line. Our colleagues at Radio-Canada have confirmed the Quebec premier is set to sign a new Churchill Falls agreement on Monday. There's a guaranteed transmission access of 985 megawatts through Quebec, meaning Newfoundland and Labrador can sell up to that amount to outside markets.
7: C'est gagnant-gagnant.
6: It's a win-win situation, says Louis Beaumier with the Trottier Energy Institute. He says Quebec will be able to increase its production capacity. Under a new deal, each province would receive significantly more electricity than the previous memorandum of understanding stipulated. The two sides have agreed to increase the generating capacity of the existing Churchill Falls plant and add wind power. They would also develop an even more powerful hydroelectric facility at Gull Island. Paula Diane Perez, CBC News, Montreal.
5: Authorities in the Democratic Republic of Congo say the latest Ebola outbreak is the worst on record. The latest numbers indicate more than 2,300 people have died and nearly 5,000 others have been infected. Health Canada has recently authorized clinical trials for new Ebola vaccine. In Summerland, BC, more wildfire evacuees can now head home after the evacuation order of a second neighborhood was downgraded. But most are still not allowed back as they anxiously wait for the news of what happened to their homes. Janella Hamilton has more.
8: Just an overwhelming relief being home.
9: Kirsten Scullard is among the second wave of residents given the all clear to return home. On Sunday, the District of Summerland downgraded part of its evacuation order, allowing people in about 800 more properties to come back. But most people still don't know when they'll be able to go home. Melody Willis is the owner of a hobby farm near Okanagan Lake. She wants to know what the re-entry plan looks like.
10: Just understanding how they're planning to get everybody back in. I don't know. I don't see a lot of information.
9: District Mayor Doug Holmes says clarity is coming now that damage assessments have been completed.
11: So now that we have that information, that process can start.
9: Holmes says evacuation orders on about 20% of the properties have now been lifted. He says the fire is still burning, moving away from the community, and people need to remain alert. Janella Hamilton, CBC News, Vancouver.
5: In Colombia, hopes of finding more survivors since last week's earthquake are dwindling. Nearly 300 people were killed in the quake that toppled dozens of buildings. The scenes in Colombia are reminiscent of the damage in Venezuela, which was struck by back-to-back earthquakes in late June. Freelance reporter Cody Weddle has more.
12: At the sites of the over 170 collapsed buildings in Colombia, rescue crews continue their frantic effort to reach anyone who may be alive under the rubble. But a critical 72-hour window when experts say a person can survive under debris ended on Thursday. Relief efforts have turned to the thousands who were left homeless by the 7.4 magnitude earthquake. The earthquake forced four major hospitals to close in the city of Cali, which is home to 3 million people. The full impact in some rural areas remains unclear. The devastation in Colombia is strikingly similar to that suffered next door in Venezuela when back-to-back earthquakes struck there in late June. While both had similar magnitudes, the damage in Colombia likely won't be as severe. Cody Weddle for CBC News, La Guaira, Venezuela.
5: And that is the World This Hour for CBC News. I'm Neil Kumar.
13: Hi, I'm Danielle Edwards. Here is your weather forecast from Environment Canada. Cloudiness in the forecast tonight with lows between the low and high teens. For Monday, more cloud cover expected, as well as a chance of showers in the morning and afternoon. Winds southwesterly in the afternoon, 20 gusting to 40 kilometers an hour. And highs in the high teens and low 20s, feeling a bit warmer with the humidity. For Monday night, more cloud cover and showers forecast with the risk of thunder shower for some parts.
14: Good evening. I'm David Common, sitting in for Pia Chattopadhyay. This is an encore edition of the Sunday Magazine, featuring the stories we first brought you on Sunday morning. Trade talks getting down to the wire with a Wednesday deadline for new big tariffs. First up, we're talking about what Canada might be willing to give up to get some relief and what is too far. After that, a Nobel Prize winning economist on what ails our system of liberal democracy and how putting workers at the center could revive it. Also today, the theories coming to life as we look at the battle for the heart of the Democratic Party in the U.S. It's pitting newer progressive candidates against the party's centrist establishment and showing mixed results with the midterms looming. Later on, after a rocky start, the Blue Jays are keeping hope alive for another playoff run. Through all the ups and downs, Hazel May has been there. The longtime sportscaster shares her journey on and off the field. It all starts right now on the Sunday Magazine. The clock is running out. Canada has just days now to strike a trade deal with the United States before new 50% tariffs could take effect on Wednesday. Negotiators are at the table today. Progress, we are told, is being made, but there is still a significant gap. And it begs the question, what might Canada be giving up to get a deal? Let's get right to it with Marika Wall, senior political reporter for the Globe and Mail, and Ian Austin, Canada correspondent for the New York Times. Good morning to you both.
15: Good morning.
14: Okay, Marika, they're set to sit down again today. Where are we at?
15: I think that's the million-dollar question. I think that people need to remember that we've been close to a deal before with the United States. The prime minister has set expectations quite high in the past that a deal was in hand, only for it to disappear. So I think that the government might have learned some lessons from that in the sense that now it is setting expectations much lower. We saw headlines across the networks and across the newspapers late last week signaling the sides are still far apart. And I think that is wise given who we're dealing with on the other side of the table. But we know that Canada has already been willing to concede to a certain level of tariffs in order to get the higher tariffs removed on things like steel, aluminum, lumber, and autos. The question is, will it be enough? Will it be palatable enough for the premiers to put American booze back on the shelves?
14: And so much more. Ian, let me get to it with you. As Marika rightly points out, it does seem that Canada and perhaps every other country in the world has now had to accept what the Americans have said you're going to have to accept, and that is that tariffs are happening, that you want to play in the American market, that you got to pay the price, and that price is going to be tariffs. It is interesting, though, listening to Jameson Greer, for instance, talking about Canada's unjustified counter-tariffs. Now, Canada's counter-tariffs have been in response to the American tariffs, and yet they don't see it that way.
16: Well, you know, I mean, a lot of this is just pretext, right? I mean, they're using law that has to show that Canada discriminates against the United States in ways it does not discriminate against other countries. So, you know, they're scratching around trying to find everything, arcane milk quota issues and things like that. I've covered every major trade talk since the 1989 free trade agreement. And it's always important to remember that the leaks coming out are probably not to be trusted on the whole.
14: Yeah.
16: I mean, you know, there's a lot of self-serving going on. And there also is a huge element of theater in all of this, right? I mean, if somebody's going to give up something, they've got to make it sound like it was a major, you know, battle of Waterloo to achieve the agreement at the end so that they, you know, to help sell the thing. But my expectation is that maybe we won't see anything on Wednesday. You know, it may be, I see two scenarios. One is the whole thing collapses like it did in 1987 on the first free trade agreement. And well, in this case, tariffs come in at least for a while, and then they get back to the table, or the Americans don't implement the tariffs on Wednesday and the talks continue. So, you know, we may not be at the edge of the cliff right now. It's very, very hard to say.
14: Marika, let's get into what Canada has already given in on and what it may have to give more up on. And I will start with the auto industry, particularly important for Ontario. Mm-hmm. Can you break down what continued tariffs of some form against auto would mean?
15: Mm-hmm. Well, our reporting lines up with what CBC is reporting as well on that, that one of the things being considered is that Canada would agree to between a 10 and 15% baked-in tariff to get relief from that 25% tariff rate that's now in the cards that they're now faced with. And that the industry, well, some say that the industry would see that as survivable in part because of how it would be counted and American content not being counted, which would then actually reduce it further. Now, that is a disputed number. And I think Ian's right to say, you know, leaks are sometimes strategic, sometimes they're not. And so you never really know why you're getting the information you're getting in these talks. Is it to play some public negotiation? Is it to, you know, preset the table for the industry? What is really going on behind the scenes? I think it's important to note things change very quickly at the table. The leaders might be talking, you know, today or tomorrow or Wednesday, but they hadn't talked yet by the end of this week, as far as we know. And so things will still change, but our understanding is that there could be a baseline tariff that would then reduce how punitive the tariff is, but it still means a tariff. And Unifor, for example, the largest private sector union in Canada, which represents many of the auto workers, says that spells more doom for them. That spells more layoffs, more plant closures. We already saw the warning about Stellantis's plant closure in Brampton this week. And so there is, you know, the question is how much pain are we going to endure to keep market access? And we just don't fully know that answer yet, but we know some level of it is on the table.
14: Ian, let's talk dairy, one of the major trade irritants going back many years. Is there little that Ottawa can give without giving up supply management, which is so cherished by the dairy industry?
16: They're not going after supply management here. You know, to get back to this 1930 law that helped extend and exacerbate the Great Depression, they're looking for excuses of discrimination. And they've come up with this kind of peculiar thing in which they're arguing that the dairy quota that was given to the U.S. industry under the CUSMA agreement, which was made with Trump, is not as good as what Europe got, which is mostly around fine cheeses. I've had a lot of trouble connecting the two. It's very, very arcane. We're not talking about liters of American milk showing up in Canadian corner stores. It's about what the industry to some degree refers to as milk proteins, things that go into food processing and things like that. My understanding is that Canada can play around with those quotas, in part because the U.S. industry has never filled them. So, you know, it has this tariff-free entry. It hasn't been able to bring them in. We could talk for an hour and put everyone to sleep about why that's the case. I think there's some room there. that doesn't threaten supply management.
4: This is the first reference to fine cheeses. I assume you're also the New York Times fine cheese correspondent as well.
16: I am very much not, yeah. Although I did cover the Tour de France for many years. So I know a bit about French cheese.
4: They sometimes throw brie at the crowd. I'm not kidding.
16: They do. Yes.
4: That aside, my weirdness there, I want to turn to booze, which has become so symbolic in mm-hmm. this fight. American alcohol off Canadian shelves in 8 out of 10 provinces. There is the prospect that that would go back on. But you have to convince the provinces because they control the booze shelves. And that presents an interesting dilemma of sorts for those provinces, Marika.
15: It does. It also, it's so fascinating how big a deal booze has become in these trade talks. I think, David, when the bans were put in place about a year and a half ago, almost 2 years ago, nobody expected booze to become the key issue in these trade talks, but it has taken on a symbolic meaning well beyond its commercial value in this trade war. And so it does give the premier some cards, but I'll note that the premiers who have the booze bans that are the most sort of noteworthy, BC, Ontario, and Quebec, are also the premiers who face the harshest punishment in these new rounds of tariffs if they come in. And so the premiers have all said they will only put booze back on the shelves if Canada gets a good deal that addresses not just autos, but also lumber, steel, and aluminum. So it's not just that some deals can come into place and others left on the side. But at the same time, while they say they want a good deal, while they say they'll only put booze back on the shelves, they have to weigh that against the very real possibility that if they don't accept whatever deal is on the table, that even worse economic harm could be coming, especially for, you know, BC wood and lumber mills and manufacturing in Quebec and manufacturing in Ontario. So there's no easy trade-offs, no easy decision-making happening here, but the premiers know they have a card to play. And in a sense, you know, some of my sources have said it in a way bolsters the arguments for the federal government because they can point to the very viscerally angry public mood in Canada and say, we have to convince them as well. So you have to play ball. Again, we don't know where this ends up. What I've heard from sources is it could go, you know, a third possibility, the tariffs come in, a third possibility that it gets delayed and talks continue, or a third possibility of a deal. So it really is sort of an up in the air moment.
4: With 72 hours to go. Ian, I'm going to pick up on what Marika was talking about and look at the reaction from Canadian business. Many in the larger business community have just been calling for a deal of some kind. But at the same time, you have been looking at the many companies that have said, okay, we have operations in Canada, but we need that U.S. market. And so we're either relocating or we're opening facilities in the U.S.
16: Well, I mean, there was a survey that before the 50% tariffs were announced that showed that over the past year, 29% of Canadian manufacturers had moved some or all of their production to the U.S. because of Trump's tariffs. Another 13%, bear in mind that this was before these tariffs were announced, said that they were considering it. I'm sure that's gone up enormously. I drove around and saw some small manufacturers, and they're terrified. These companies, the United States accounts for half, two-thirds of their business in some cases, and a 50% tariff just shuts them down on that. They're effectively out of business.
4: It does present, you know, if I just marry the booze discussion with the relocating to the U.S. discussion, I know it's an odd connection, but, you know, there are many Canadians, like let's say Kentucky bourbon ends up back on the shelves of all provinces. Well, that doesn't mean consumers are actually going to buy it. Some people may continue to try to send a signal. They may be spending their vacation dollars in somewhere other than the United States. Do Canadian businesses then, Ian, risk any blowback from Canadian consumers, or do consumers just either ignore it or realize the United States is still a giant market?
16: Well, a lot of manufacturing in Canada, very little manufacturing in Canada is consumer goods anymore. And I mean, one of the places I went to makes 3,000 volt industrial electrical cables, which is not something I've ever picked up at Home Depot. So there isn't that kind of concern for those industries. But there is one, I mean, we do have one example to date, and that's Stellantis, as Marika previously mentioned. And, you know, after the Brampton thing, I didn't see any, you know, public movement to stop buying Stellantis cars in Canada. I mean, their sales were down last year, but they've been declining for 4 years for things like, you know, a whole bunch of reasons, like they increased their prices enormously. So I'm not, you know, I'm not sure. And I'm also, it's difficult with, you know, Kentucky bourbon. Yeah, you know, that's made in the United States, but like a Swiffer, do you know where it's made? You know, how many people pick up the box and look on the bottom? I'm not sure people are aware of where a lot of things are manufactured anymore.
17: Rick, I want to go back to where Canada's leverage is. And I know that this discussion has been had a lot over the last year and a half. I wonder what you think we have learned about whether Canada does in fact have leverage on what and how is that playing out?
15: I think we do have leverage, but it the issue is that that leverage is connected to national unity questions. And what I mean by that is the question of the energy exports that go from Alberta to America. Those are not tariffed because America needs that oil. And that is one of our key points of leverage that essentially appears to be not on the table. The Prime Minister has suggested it's not on the table because Canada needs to not act in a way that harms its international reputation as a reliable trading partner in this moment, because its whole point of trade diversification is to try and show that in this world of uncertainty, in this world where other actors are not acting reliably, one of Canada's real selling points is that it is a trusted trading partner throughout. So that's his argument against putting energy on the table as a point of leverage, but certainly it's something that Doug Ford in Ontario has very strongly advocated for. It's a very difficult thing to do, asking one province to take more economic pain to try and help another province. I think that the government has rightly held those cards very close to its chest, but we know from our reporting that Ottawa has warned the United States Trade Representative Jameson Greer that it would be forced to retaliate if these new tariffs come into force this week just because of the public mood. And Prime Minister Carney has a very challenging job right now. There's the economic facts, which is that about 75% of our exports rely on trade with America. So it's a huge part of our economy that we can't just shut the taps on because the pain, the economic pain, would be so immense. But on the flip side, the political math, the political mood is so visceral and so angry against the United States and so mad at the United States that selling major concessions or major capitulations could also be very challenging. And so there is this balancing act that I do not envy the Prime Minister for, and that could be very challenging for him to walk, in part because when he came to power last year, it was based on that public anger. It was riding that wave of visceral hatred for Donald Trump and what he had been doing and his threats around the 51st state. And so how that balancing act comes into play, we don't know. And that will be, I think, one of the things to watch this week. If there is a deal, what is announced? Because we also know from our sources that it's possible Canada agrees to some concessions or some purchasing a major American military equipment that could be announced down the road. We might not see the full package of what is agreed to in these talks until many months from now.
17: It is an interesting one. You speak about the emotionality of it all, and Ian, I'll turn to you for your thoughts. Marika's really set us up well, but there is something to be said for the fact that our economy, we cannot divorce ourselves as Canadians from the Americans. They are too big. Our economy would crash if we didn't. And yet, for many Canadians, there is the desire to do just that.
16: Yeah, I mean, I find it a bit like the mood in Britain that led up to Brexit. And I'm not saying they're analogous situations, but, the emotions are very high. We also have to remember, I've never seen a trade agreement where there's so much bad faith and so much mistrust, because also floating above all of this is, so you give them concessions, you know, you have some tariffs or whatever, and you have to sell that to Canada. How do you know that the Trump administration isn't going to turn around in 2 months and change things again?
17: Yeah.
16: Mm-hmm. No one can trust them, right? It's an extraordinary situation. I think on the whole, industries I've talked to, everybody's resigned to some level of tariff. And like the auto thing, as long as you get, as long as you get American content, well, American content is about half of the value of most cars made in Canada, generally speaking. So a 10% tariff on half of the value, it's not the end of the world. But, we'll see. But I mean, the one thing is the anger, nothing they do, no matter how this turns out, I can't see the anger and the mistrust going away at all.
17: So we're 79 days until the midterms, another month and a half after that. It is possible you see the Democrats controlling some of Congress at that point. Does any of this change in the eventuality that the Democrats take all or half of Congress? Marika?
15: I think that's a risky bet to make, first because you'd have to count on the Democrats winning and changing the dynamic in Congress, but also because right now you have to remember everything Donald Trump is doing is not going through Congress.
17: Yep.
15: It's executive order. And so he is making all these changes in the trading relationship without needing the vote of Congress. And there's one thing that Anthony Scaramucci told me 2 weeks ago that we're missing in Canada is the amount of pressure Donald Trump is under to make a deal. And I do think that's important to note. The big three auto in Detroit, from the auto manufacturers, from major industries who also rely on Canada for their integrated supply chains. Canada is one of the biggest customers, so we are a huge taker of American goods as well. And so he is under pressure. And so maybe there is a moment for him to try and make a deal because swing states like Michigan matter. And in these midterms, maybe making a deal here will help him. I can't get into the brain of Donald Trump. I don't know sort of what will ultimately motivate him, but we know he firmly believes in these tariffs. We know Jameson Greer firmly believes in these tariffs and what they're doing. They'll point to the fact that Canadian companies are moving to the US as proof that the tariffs are working, not proof of harm. And so, how all of that shakes out, I think, is very challenging to know and to understand. And that's why we are sort of entering this week, I think, the public not really knowing where this is heading.
17: Yeah. So this is where I'm going to ask you to get your journalistic crystal balls out, which is always a risk, I know. Is the likely scenario a fulsome agreement here or some sort of partial something that pushes us down the road or nothing at all? And you can also say, I have no idea. I'll start with you, Ian.
16: Well, I'm not going to forecast what happens. I've covered too many trade talks.
17: Yeah, and these have got to be some of the most unpredictable.
16: Yeah, I mean, it's just berserk. But I mean, one thing I am fairly confident in predicting is that whatever emerges, if something emerges, it's not going to be a proper trade agreement. It's going to be a sort of executive order kind of thing in the hope that when Trump is gone or the nature of Congress changes, Canada can go back and renegotiate it without it going through the whole congressional process.
17: Do you think we could use the memorandum of understanding with Iran and just use that as a basis? So
16: yeah, that's worked out really well, hasn't it?
17: Yeah. Yeah. Okay, Marika, last thoughts to you, geopolitics.
15: I don't know where it's going, but I do think the signals from sources that we're speaking with are that the most likely or most expected as of late last week was some sort of partial deal, an interim deal to get us to the trilateral negotiations with Mexico on the USMCA. That seemed to be what was the best case scenario. But again, that is the pre-positioning that we were given. It's possible we see some sort of grand bargain between Mark Carney and Donald Trump, and it's possible we don't see a deal at all. And I think the Canadian government is planning for every option.
17: So, a busy week for all of us ahead. Marika, Ian, thank you so much.
15: My pleasure.
16: Thanks, David.
17: That's Marika Wall, senior political reporter for the Globe and Mail, and Ian Austin, Canada correspondent for the New York Times.

0: Kilo Quiche and Miguel with their collab, Negotiate.
1: I'm David Common. 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Liberal democracy always seemed to come with a promise. Give people a voice in how they're governed, and they can expect more freedom, opportunity, and prosperity. But that promise is today under strain. Trust in institutions is falling, economic inequality has grown, and far-right populist movements are challenging liberal democracies around the world. In his new book, Nobel Prize-winning economist Daron Acemoglu argues liberalism has lost touch with many of the people it was supposed to serve. And he says reviving it will require putting working people back at its center. Acemoglu is an economist at MIT, and his new book is called What Happened to Liberal Democracy? Daron, hello.
2: Hi, David. It's my true pleasure to be here with you.
1: We're very glad to have you here. And, you know, before we get to what happened to liberal democracy, let's back up to, you know, where I'm going to call the starting line, the end of the Second World War. Why has it been so successful since that point?
2: Look, I think you have to put this in the perspective of an even longer time. And if you go back to the end of the 18th century, liberal ideas were at the forefront of many of the changes we made to how we organize society. And often they were determining factors for big improvements, like public health improvements that cleaned up cities in Britain that had become so unhealthy, so dirty, that people couldn't live and life expectancy had fallen to less than 30 years. There was no voice for the people. There was very little opportunity for many people who were coming from the countryside. And all of those were part of the liberal agenda to change and to improve. And after World War II, what we are seeing is liberalism at the helm. That's the period in which liberal democracy throughout the West, partly because of the background of World War II and all the savagery of it, was firmly in control. It was peaceful. And that's the time in which you see the promise of liberal democracy becoming realized in the clearest fashion. That's the period in which we have very rapid economic growth, but that economic growth is fairly distributed, meaning lower income people, workers are experiencing even faster growth in their real incomes than managers or capital owners. Inequality is actually declining. You have notable improvement in the quality of public services. And democracy as a practice is never perfect, far from it. But that's the period in which people are participating in politics at the local level, in the context of labor organizations, and national elections. And that pattern, again, is visible throughout the Western world.
1: People are going to hear you talking about public institutions that are working, about opportunity, about economic inequality shrinking, and they're going to go, well, that doesn't seem to be what we have today. So what went wrong?
2: Absolutely not what we have today. In a nutshell, it is about a transition from an industrial society to a post-industrial society. By that, I mean an economy and social structure shaped much more by digital technologies and greater globalization. These were fundamental transformations of the economy, both because of what they implied about shared prosperity, the promise of liberalism that was so beautifully exhibited in the first seven decades of the Second World War, but also for the coalitions that supported liberal democracy. Let's start from the economy. Mm-hmm. In the industrial economy, shared prosperity was realized because democratic institutions created a framework in which businesses could expand, innovate, reach new markets. But for doing so, they needed workers. And in the context of a democratic society, and especially with strong labor unions, what that required was for them to share the gains with the workers, pay higher wages, create jobs. In fact, they were so keen on finding labor that they kept bidding wages up and going around the country trying to find workers. That pathway is a very powerful one for generating shared prosperity because most of us earn our livings as laborers of one sort or another. Digital technologies changed every aspect of that bargain. First, they advantage people with a college degree in managerial technical positions that could work with computers and new advanced machinery. But second, and even more powerfully, digital technologies became a platform for automation, meaning the substitution of machines and algorithms for tasks previously performed by human workers. And automation is critical because it potentially severs the link between business expansion and innovation and shared prosperity. Now, businesses can expand, reach new markets, increase their productivity, while at the same time, they're laying off workers because now get machines, robots, or software systems to do the things that workers used to do before. That was a sea change, and it is very intimately related to the increase in inequality that you noted at the beginning of our conversation, David. Globalization added to that via similar processes.
0: You are clearly, I mean, I think some people will talk about the slow death of liberal democracy and think about Donald Trump, but you are describing a process that began long before Donald Trump was president, perhaps before he was even a public figure. When did things start to
2: 100%.
0: Shift?
2: I think that's a very, very important point, David. Donald Trump is a symptom, and things started 4 decades or more before Donald Trump even came on the scene. And that's a very, very important thing to understand, because if people who support liberal democracy, people who support center-left parties, if they act under the misapprehension, conceit that somehow, if you defeat Donald Trump or his version, wherever it is in Germany or in the UK, things are going to be fine. That is the worst mistake you can make. And in fact, we made that mistake in the United States, thinking if you have 4 years of Biden, somehow the problems are going to go away. No, the problems are severe and deep. And you have to recognize that people on the far right, or in other parts of the anti-establishment political spectrum, are appearing as powerful figures precisely because of the weaknesses, vulnerabilities of liberal democracy. And the second aspect of that is the changes in the social structure of politics in the post-industrial society. Mm. In a nutshell, in the post-industrial era, college-educated people became much more influential socially and politically. And in the process, they also became dominant in center-left politics. Parties like the Democratic Party in the US, the Labour Party in the UK, Social Democrats in Europe, used to get their votes from manual workers, blue-collar workers, workers without a college degree, and the college-educated used to vote for center-right parties. Today, everywhere, in Canada, in the US, in the UK, Germany, France, Italy, Spain, the picture has changed. Individuals with a college degree, especially those postgraduate degrees, are in large urban areas, mm-hmm. overwhelmingly support the center left. And workers without a college degree have shifted to the center right and often to the hard right. That change is critical for understanding the woes of liberal democracy.
0: What you're describing, we see in this country, we see in Canada, you're describing other countries where that's been seen. But I do want to bring it back to the United States, because it is such, or had been, such a beacon for liberal democracy. You described Donald Trump as a symptom of the decline of liberal democracy. Is he an accelerator of that decline?
2: Oh, absolutely. 100% is an accelerator. He's decimated very important aspects of democratic norms during his first presidency. And during his second presidency, he's been quite busy dismantling many important aspects of our democratic institutions, some of them in a way that will never be able to be repaired, and also continuing to polarize the country and engaging in really corruption that nobody could have even foreseen a couple of years ago. So yes, it is very problematic. But it's very, very important. I want to add that one more time. Just defeating Donald Trump isn't enough. If Democrats come to power, and the same is true in Europe, if Social Democrats or Labour parties come to power, and continue to repeat the mistakes of liberal democracy in the 80s, 90s, 2000s, things are going to get worse.
0: Why is it that the place that was the beacon for liberal democracy, why is it the United States seems so ripe now for illiberal thought and illiberal policy? What changed? Does it come down to the economic inequality that just shattered the promise?
2: The phenomena I'm describing are remarkably similar across most of the industrialized advanced economies. That being said, because of the weakness of protective labor market institutions such as unions, regulations protecting workers, minimum wages, and the extent to which tech played a central role, the United States has experienced far greater increase in inequality and a far more jarring form of inequality than pretty much every other country. The UK is the next in line, perhaps, but the United States stands apart, for example, in how inequality did not just mean an opening of a big gap between, say, the college-educated and the non-college-educated, but the college-educated improved their standing and in real incomes, while those of people without a college degree got worse and worse and worse for a period of about 35 years from 1980 onwards. That is a really striking pattern. Second, differently from many parts of the advanced world, the United States has had a history of anti-establishment right-wing ideas brewing in various different forms, going back to the Birch Society, to the strong opposition to New Deal liberalism coming from some business quarters, etc. I mean, I'm not saying that the same did not exist in Canada or in France and in Germany, but it was sort of more pronounced in the United States. And I think once the anti-establishment feelings became stronger and the weaknesses of center-left parties and liberal democracy were ripe to be exploited, that created a bigger dynamic for alt-right and some extremist ideas to develop in the United States. But again, if you look at those ideas, you'll see some of them have their origins in France. So it's not just a U.S. phenomenon.
1: I'm David Common, sitting in for Pia Chattopadhyay, and this morning I'm speaking with Nobel laureate and MIT economist Daron Acemoglu about the future of liberal democracy. This brings me to a turn in the conversation, and that is, where are we headed? And I say we because although Canada is a separate country, we are sucked into the vortex of the Americans, into their politics, into their culture, into so much more. And I'm going to not look at Canada. I'm going to use the example of Hungary here for a moment, which you write about in the book. A young fellow in 1989 standing before a huge crowd in Budapest demanding free elections in Hungary and the withdrawal of Soviet troops. A man whose name would become synonymous first with democratic liberation and then with being in a very illiberal state. I'm talking, of course, about Viktor Orban. What does what has happened in Hungary with the rejection of Orban after many years, his replacement by Péter Magyar, a far more progressive candidate, is that a one-off? Is it an example of where the United States, where other countries may one day go? How do we look at the direction we're traveling in?
2: While I agree with you 100% that the U.S. has an outsized effect, not just on Canada, on the entire Western world, each country has its own somewhat separate dynamics. The extent to which deliberative democracy has collapsed in the United States is very different from what happened in Ireland or in Switzerland. Canada, I think, has weathered some of these storms far better than the United States. So I think there is more to be proud of how the Canadians or the Canadian political system has dealt with some of these problems, and hence hope that Canada can also continue to build on those successes in order to rebuild liberal democracy and some of its aspirations and some of its results. Now, in terms of the Magyar situation in Hungary, I think it's not a one-off, but it's also not one that we are currently set to repeat in the United States or in the UK or France. Magyar, for example, came from the same party as Orban.
1: Yeah, originally.
2: Orban, throughout his illiberal term, remained, at least in rhetoric, very faithful to voice the ideas that were congruent with many parts of Hungarian society. Especially, he amplified some prejudices. He lambasted the more educated, globalized elites. He sounded like he wanted to improve the lot of working Hungarian. Magyar builds on those. And he, if you look at his immigration stance, for example, it is not as draconian as Orban, but it's not that different. Democrats in the United States, the Labour Party in the UK, they are having a hard time reaching lower education working class communities.
1: Because they were seen to have betrayed them. Let's be frank about that. The globalized liberal elites that you're speaking about were perceived at a minimum to have turned their back on the very people they pretended to represent.
2: That perception had some validity because they didn't do that. And this is what I call sins of omission and mm-hmm. sins of commission. Sins of omission are related to the college-educated groups that became dominant in the Democratic Party, remaining passive and indifferent to the rising inequality, changing labor market situation, changing economic opportunities that brought so much inequality. But they also committed these sins of commission of promoting cultural politics that alienated the working class communities, that started looking down on their values and trying to police their values, and that created a huge backlash. And that's the danger in all of these situations where the criticisms of that liberal approach has been sometimes exaggerated, sometimes rightly emphasized. But in all of them, that backlash is present, and you have to reverse it. It is one of the conclusions of my book, that liberal democracy cannot stand without the working class at its center. So the working class needs to come back into the coalition supporting liberal democracy. And that is essential. And I think Magyar has a chance to do that in Hungary. But I am very keen to find out who can do that in the United States or who can do that in the UK.
1: That brings me perfectly to a fellow named Zoran Mamdani, now New York City's mayor, identifies himself as a democratic socialist. Young people have been flocking to his idea. We look at some of those who are running in the midterm elections. Some of them are succeeding in the primary races. Let me zero in on Mamdani. Is there something that he is getting right that appeals to those who seek a return to a more liberal democratic life?
2: I think there is a lot Mamdani is getting right, but there are things that he's not. First, he has got the right instinct of very successful, effective local politicians. They start from bottom up, they listen, they understand, they sympathize, they empathize with their constituents. They have a mixture of charisma and understanding. He's excellent at that. You can see that. Second, he's putting economic issues at the forefront of his rhetoric. And what he calls the affordability crisis is a close cousin of the collapse of shared prosperity, which I emphasize a lot as one of the biggest failings of liberal democracy over the last four and a half decades. Now, those two are excellent, but Mamdani is a creation of New York. His supporters are young, very well educated, completely left-leaning, whereas the coalition that the Democratic Party needs to create includes workers, working-class communities from Kentucky, from Alabama, from Pennsylvania, and those constituents are not going to sympathize with his language to the same extent. So the language, I think, needs to be much more attuned to the sensibilities of those groups who need to be won back for the democratic, liberal democratic coalition. And the democratic socialist label may not help, but also the cultural politics baggage. And by the way, I mean, I'm not against cultural issues as being part of politics. They have to be in a diverse, changing society like Canada, like the United States. But the problem was the top-down way that that cultural politics was conducted, perhaps that it became extreme, but it was also pitting the college-educated against non-college-educated with the first group, which was ascended, looking down on the values of the latter. I think that's a no-no. But then the fourth one is that if you make affordability or shared prosperity, inequality, jobs, your centerpiece, that's step number one. But step number two, then you need to actually deliver on that. You need to come up with policies that will improve that, because otherwise it's just hope. And that, that improvement needs to create demonstration effects that then bring more people into your fold. And I think that's where there are question marks, that some of Mamdani's ideas are a bit unlikely to work. So for instance, the way to solve the broader inequality problem in the United States is obviously not setting up state-run stores so that you can cut out the not-so-large margins that supermarkets make. I don't think that's going to transform the affordability problem. It's certainly not going to create a more fair economy in the big picture. So we need more radical but also effective policies to deal with inequality. And that's why a large part of the end of the book is devoted to what I call pro-worker AI. How can we leverage AI technologies, not the way that they're being developed right now in Silicon Valley, but in a way that's much better for job creation, much better for workers, much better for making workers central to the production process.
0: In the midst of all of that change, AI and everything else, what makes you think liberal democracy, a political movement, will actually survive? Will reinvent itself? Why do you have the confidence that that will happen?
2: I don't have that confidence. Absolutely not.
0: Okay.
2: What I have a confidence on are two other things. One is that I am very convinced that liberal ideas have been an amazing beacon for our social and economic progress. And they are badly, badly, badly needed for our future as well. That I am 100% convinced. Second, I am also convinced that it is possible to make liberal democracy. It is possible to rein in AI in a way that will benefit society. It is possible to create a fairer economy and greater consensus and compromise and dialogue within the liberal democratic institutions. I'm also very convinced of that, and that's why I give many examples of how that was done in the past and even during our current era. What I'm not convinced of

New music from American jazz supergroup Dinner Party. That was Mutual Respect off their new album, Whatcha Bringin'. The project combines the talents of Terrace Martin, Robert Glasper, Kamasi Washington, and Ninth Wonder. Well, coming your way shortly, the CBC News. And when we return, the Democrats are still duking it out for the party's future. The November midterms are looming. Coming up, we're going to look at why a new crop of left-leaning candidates is being touted as either the bedrock or the breakdown of the Democratic Party's path to power. I'm David Common, the Sunday Magazine, returning in 6

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2: From CBC News, The World This Hour, I'm Neil Kumar. The Canada-U.S. trade minister met with his counterpart again on Sunday, trying to hold off those tariffs and lower the ones already in place. But the two sides appear to be far apart, and Canada's booze bans are again in the middle of it all. Kate McKenna has the latest from Washington.
3: Sources say the U.S. is digging in, and so are the provinces, and it's putting the Canadian negotiating team in a tough spot. One of the main reasons Donald Trump is threatening new tariffs is to pressure Canadian provinces to end their bans on selling American alcohol. But the booze bans were put in place as retaliation after the U.S. slapped tariffs on key sectors like steel, aluminum, auto, and lumber. So some provinces have said they've got no plans to back down unless those tariffs are also dropped or meaningfully lowered. That has been the negotiators' goal, but sources tell me the U.S. won't go as far as Canada or the provinces want, especially on lumber, a longtime irritant experts say could be difficult to fix over a 30-day window. Both sides remain at the table. U.S. Trade Representative Jamieson Greer met virtually with his Canadian counterpart again on Sunday. It is his birthday, and he chose to spend part of it with Dominic LeBlanc on their third meeting in 1 week.
4: Kate McKenna, CBC News, Washington.
2: Prime Minister Mark Carney and the premiers of Quebec and Newfoundland and Labrador will meet in St. John's on Monday. That's where they are expected to announce a deal to develop a hydroelectric project at Churchill Falls. A deal was previously reached in 2024, but when Newfoundland's current premier, Tony Wakeham, was elected in 2025, he pledged to renegotiate a better deal. Sources have told Radio Canada the new deal provides a significant amount of generated electricity, with an agreement to develop a hydroelectric facility at Gull Island and wind power production in the future. In Summerland, BC, more residents are breathing a sigh of relief as they got the all clear to return home. But most are still under evacuation orders as the out-of-control wildfire continues to burn. Helen Pike has more.
5: Feeling really relieved and really grateful.
6: Anastasia Hernandez is one of the many evacuees heading home.
5: Where we were staying, collect the kids and the pets and head home.
7: This is a critical alert from District of Summerland. Wildfire evacuation order partially downgraded to
6: 800 properties now safe for re-entry. That's on top of 400 others announced Friday. Thousands more still waiting to go home. Summerland Mayor Doug Holmes stops to talk before he checks on his own place. He lives inside one of the communities now allowed to return.
8: As mayor, I also feel a little bit guilty that I'm able to go home when so many residents aren't.
6: Rapid damage assessments of the area are done. Official calls have started, but he understands it's difficult to wait by the phone.
8: Official word needs to be 100% accurate.
6: Helen Pike, CBC News, Summerland, British Columbia.
2: In one of its largest aerial attacks since it was invaded, Ukraine launched hundreds of drones into Russia, striking an online retail giant's depot, destroying billions of dollars worth of merchandise. Russia also carried out airstrikes, including torching Kyiv's landmark book market. Michelle Song has the details.
9: Crews tackle flames at a major retail distribution warehouse near Moscow after Ukrainian drones attacked it overnight. One employee who evacuated the facility says many people will lose their jobs. Wild Berries is often referred to as the Amazon of Russia. Moscow says it's shot down more than 800 Ukrainian drones overnight, and officials say it's the largest-scale air attack by Ukraine this year. Ukraine has grown its deep strike missile and drone capabilities this year and has targeted Russian warehouses, oil refineries, and military facilities, all to strategically squeeze Russia's economy and civilians.
10: The question becomes, is it pivotal?
9: Andrew Rasulis is a former official for Canada's Department of National Defense. He says both sides are hitting each other hard, but both countries are resilient. Michelle Song, CBC News, Toronto.
2: 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For CBC News, I'm Neil Kumar.
11: Hi, I'm Danielle Edwards. Here is your weather forecast from Environment Canada. Cloudiness in the forecast tonight with lows between the low and high teens. For Monday, more cloud cover expected, as well as a chance of showers in the morning and afternoon. Winds southwesterly in the afternoon, 20 gusting to 40 kilometers an hour. And highs in the high teens and low 20s, feeling a bit warmer with the humidity. For Monday night, more cloud cover and showers forecast with the risk of thundershower for some parts.

0: Hi again, I'm David Kalman, in for Pia Chattopadhyay. Welcome back to an encore edition of the Sunday Magazine, featuring the stories we first brought you on Sunday morning, right here on CBC Radio, Sirius XM 169, and the CBC Listen app. Still to come, the Blue Jays' push for a late-season miracle has one sportscaster bracing for more Gatorade showers. Hazel May is the on-field reporter for the team, beloved by players, fans, and colleagues. In about 25 minutes, Hazel will share her own journey from convincing her immigrant parents that sports was a good career choice to being inducted into Canada's Baseball Hall of Fame for her body of work. But let us start with the U.S. midterms, now just 3 months away. And the stakes, very high for the Democrats. Progressives and centrists have been duking it out in the primaries, fighting to take hold of the party's future. They still disagree on the strategy to win back control of Congress from the Republicans in November. Let's get into it with Tamara Keith, NPR's senior political correspondent and the host of the NPR Politics podcast, and John Nichols, the executive editor of the progressive news magazine, The Nation. Tamara and John, good day to you both.
1: Hello.
2: It's great to be with you.
0: Lots to talk about here. Tamara, let me start with you. I was reading this this analogy, comes from Vox, that the rise of the progressives is not actually the left rising, but the center falling. Is that assessment correct?
1: Well, certainly the progressive wing, and progressive probably isn't even quite the right word for it, of the Democratic Party is ascendant. You have seen these wins, younger, more even far left candidates defeating older incumbents in deep blue districts in blue states. But then you also saw Abdul El-Sayed in Michigan win that primary. That said, in Michigan and in Wisconsin, where Francesca Hung narrowly lost her primary, the total Democratic electorate, if you include the candidates who got much smaller shares, the majority of Democrats in both of those races actually did vote for a non-progressive non-progressive candidate,
0: like the establishment-ish candidate,
1: the establishment wing-ish.
0: John, let me get into that with you, because it is fascinating. I think a lot of people north of the border here have looked at the U.S. and yes, we see Bernie Sanders and we see Alexandria Ocasio-Cortez, and they have been symbolic of this rise. But there are so many other names that Tamara's leaning in on here. Is this all because of Trump? Like, is it just that the pendulum swung and now it's swinging on the other side of the political spectrum that far in the other direction?
2: No, not at all.
0: Okay.
2: In fact, that's one of the analyses I hear now and again, and it always kind of lights my white hair on fire. Here's the reality. This started in 2007, 2008, when we had our big economic bailout in the United States. Yep. And we actually had Democrats in very good position in Congress and ultimately coming into the presidency. And there's a lot of negotiations. Frankly, the negotiations said, we're going to bail out the banks, we're going to bail out the mortgage companies, but somehow working class people, folks who are trying to hold on to their home, folks who maybe trying to get a job or keep a good job, they somehow ended up at the short end of that stick. And so I think if you go back all the way to there, you've seen lots of reactions, some on the right, to be quite honest, but more so ultimately on the left. And I never like that comparison of the right and left, saying, oh, it's a Tea Party and it's a left thing. These are very, very different reactions asking for very different things. But the bottom line is this. If you look at Bernie Sanders' candidacy beginning in 2015, he was at 3% in the polls. He went out across America, started talking to people about that bailout and about a lot of trade issues and other things. And there was an electricity to it. It took a lot of time to take shape. But frankly, if you look at many of the candidates who are running now and succeeding, And you can even go back to people like AOC and folks like that. They got their start in that Sanders campaign. And I would argue that across America, there is a base of voters, a growing base of voters, who are not necessarily DSA or not necessarily some very precise definition of progressive, mm-hmm. but they're quite sure that the economics of the Democratic Party, which was for a long time very neoliberal, just doesn't work for them. And they don't want to go to Trump. They absolutely object to Trump. And I think there's a growing portion of the population that objects to Trump. But they want something different than just a centrist Democratic Party.
0: So that brings up the question about whether they are electable. Like, it's one thing to get elected in a primary. Can they get elected in a general election? Tamara, I'll start with you and I'll go off to John as well.
1: Well, in deep blue districts, they absolutely can get elected.
0: Yeah.
1: Like these primaries are the general election in a lot of these districts. I think Michigan is an incredibly big test. Progressives who I talk to in the realm of people that are trying to get progressives elected say that, yeah, this is a chips on the table moment. This is a swing state with a lot of working class and Black voters who have not necessarily been fully persuaded by the progressive left, but could be. And so this is a huge test whether Abdul El-Sayed can win that race in a swing state. There's also another congressional district there where there's another progressive candidate. So this is the test. And I think a lot of voters said, hey, like the establishment has been telling us how to win for a long time. And they gave us Hillary Clinton and they gave us Kamala Harris. And maybe they're wrong. And voters are saying they're willing to try something else.
0: John, I turn to you because, again, I'm looking through the Canadian lens here. We know Bernie, but yeah, he's in Vermont. We've heard of Zoran Mamdani, but he's in New York, and that city is not America. Are progressive or further left-leaning Democrats electable on a national stage?
2: Sure they are. Let me begin by reminding you that New York in the last quarter century has had a couple of Republican mayors, and one of them switched to be an independent ultimately. Vermont, before Bernie Sanders was elected, no non-Republican had been elected to his Senate seat since the 1850s. And so when you start to look at progressive politics, what you realize is that it takes hold based on organizing and based on building an understanding. Will these progressives who are on the ballot this year win everywhere? I can promise you no. I can clearly tell you that some of them will lose, just as has been the case with many rising movements. But what you want to look at is kind of a model across the country. I think Tamara is exactly right. Michigan is a test base, not just with Abdul El-Sayed, but with Will Lawrence running in that central Michigan district, the other candidate she is, I believe, mentioning.
1: Yeah.
2: But what I will remind you is up in Minnesota, and Minnesota is much more of a swing state than people think. Democrats do very, very well there. But in presidential politics, they've often had some pretty close results. It's a state where Democrats have to get their act together and have to run good campaigns. I think they will this year. But Peggy Flanagan is going to be elected to the U.S. Senate, I think quite easily, as a very, very progressive candidate. And I would say, look down in Ohio, south of Michigan, where you're seeing Sherrod Brown make a comeback. Sherrod Brown is a classic economic populist. He's older. He was in the Senate before. He might not fit, all of your models. Mm. And yet at the end of the day, I think this is what to understand. And I do one quick example here. The rising issue in a lot of these places to kind of speak about corporate power is AI data centers, opposition to AI data centers. And it's very interesting that Sherrod Brown, I'm older, more mature, liberal, into progressive, has picked up the AI data center issue and is running with it there in Ohio. And I guess what
0: is
2: I would just tell
0: you
2: is...
0: Is that because of distrust of AI, or is it because of how close the Trump presidency is to big tech?
2: It's a little bit of both.
0: Yeah.
2: Look, I wrote a book 10 years ago about the rise of machine learning and all this stuff. And I can tell you, people are really scared. Sometimes based on, reading up and actually having reasons to be scared. Sometimes just they've seen other so-called, they've seen other revolutions, but what we refer to as industrial revolutions, they haven't gone so well for them. Bottom line is this. There is in America a lot of skepticism about AI data centers, and more deeply, I think about AI. What I'm telling you is, you look at some of these progressive candidates who are rising, they've been very on this. And now you're seeing more so-called mainstream Democrats or liberal Democrats picking it up as well. Bottom line is, if you want to understand movements, understand that they take shape over time. They begin to bring their issues into the mix. Again, going back, I don't want to get offline here, that Tamara's analysis is right. Michigan is going to be a huge test. But if you only look at Michigan on election night, you may miss a whole bunch of other results that tell you that actually progressives are doing very well.
0: All right. Let us actually talk about Michigan here for a moment. I want to play you a clip of Donald Trump reacting to El-Sayed's victory. Here it is.
3: The communists want to take their ruinous and deadly ideology of misery and squalor to every state in America, but we're not going to let them. And I will say this, one of the things that I have seen with communism throughout the world, I see a lot of different places being president, but one of the things I see, and you see it here in the blue states run by Democrats, everything's filthy dirty all the time.
0: Filthy dirty all the time. This sounds reminiscent of something that played before 1989 when the Berlin Wall was still up. Tamara, how effective could a line of their communists be against progressive Democrats?
1: Yeah, President Trump has used this line before. He used it in the 2024 campaign. I think he used it in 2020. He may have used it in like 1985, for all I know. he comes back to the same things again and again and again. But here's the thing. Communism is scarier than socialism. So he's not talking about socialism because some share of the electorate in America is like, well, the Democratic Socialists don't seem that scary. So Trump is really pushing to make them extra scary. Let's just say that I just spent the last several days in Pennsylvania talking to swing voters, people who have voted for both parties. Multiple people, unprompted, brought up socialism and said, gosh, you know, that is just too far for me. That sounds scary. And the Democratic Party is going too far away from me. I didn't ask the question, though I would have if it hadn't come up, but voters are volunteering this when I talk to them. And so I do think that sort of the information ecosystems that people are in, this is breaking through, and it is.
0: It's a thing to fear. It's a thing to fear. That's what it's being presented as, right?
1: And you know, like, the president cannot have this midterm election be a referendum on him. Mm-hmm. He's unpopular. His war is unpopular. His association with data centers is unpopular. Voters brought that up, too. He needs to run against something. He needs Republicans to have something to run against because they don't have a lot that they're running for.
0: This is a complete aside, but whenever I hear fears of socialism in the United States from people, I also ask, do you like your Social Security? And the answer is very quickly, yes, we do.
1: Of course.
0: Well, is that not a social program?
2: Yes.
0: I digress. Let us turn to something much less consequential, much less controversial. That is the Middle East, and particularly Israel. And the way in which relations and the U.S. position on Israel is playing out within the Democratic Party. There was this vote last month in the U.S. to end aid to Israel. It split in support from House Democrats, split in half. That would have been unthinkable before the war in Gaza and the October 7th attacks. I wonder if the Democrats in Congress, can there be something that reconciles them to be more or less on the same page, or is that just not going to happen? Is absolute support for Israel over inside the Democratic Party? John, I'll start with you.
2: Sure. I think it's ending. There are going to be some people in the Democratic Party, very loyal Democrats, who remain pretty strongly committed to Israel. But it's a smaller grouping. And remember, when we talk about commitment to Israel, it's not, you know, it's at a level of debates about military support and things of that nature. And on some of those debates, you're going to see More and more support for cutting off the military aid. That's what you saw with that vote. Even many of the people who support cutting off military aid would like to see Israel change government. Obviously, not have Netanyahu in charge and things like that. So there's nuance to this that people should understand. Now, here's the critical thing about it, though, and I think this is to me. I talk a lot to voters, and I talk a lot to candidates who talk to voters. You know, I'm kind of interested in what the discussion is about. And I can tell you, going back just as an anecdote, I was down in rural southwestern Wisconsin in Lafayette County, which is, you know, it's kind of a swing county, but pretty farm country. And I was talking to some folks down there, and a woman said to me, this is 2 years ago, you know, 2 years ago, she was going to endorse for the Democrats. And she said, in these small towns, towns of 3,000-4,000 folks, she said, you know, the question I get at the door more often than just about anything else. And I said, affordability, of course, right? Or something like that. And she said, no, I hear about Gaza. And I have a lot of people say, I'm seeing all those children getting killed. And, you know, why isn't something being done about that? Now, I'm not trying to to extrapolate too much from that discussion, but I've heard it in other places as well. And I do think that I think a lot of our media in the U.S. didn't understand the extent to which people, be they Democrats or Republicans, conservatives, moderates, independents, progressives, whatever you want to call them, they saw something happening and they felt like this is something the United States should be able to, you know, should either be able to help stop or should be on the other side of, should be clearly opposed to and aggressively so. And what the progressives have done in many places, and a growing number of even more moderate Democrats, is they've stepped up and said, yes, people, you're right. This is something that we should be actively trying to stop.
0: There's a story that's connected to all of this. Came out of the Michigan primary, tens of millions of dollars given by the American-Israeli Public Affairs Committee and other super PACs to the centrist candidate, to Haley Stevens. What do you think the outcome of that race, Tamara, says about the power, perhaps the diminishing power, of big donors to sway voters?
1: I think that there are lots of questions about the power of big money in politics, the power of advertising, really, generally at all. But still, lots of money is going into advertising. And we readily expect that AIPAC, which is a U.S. organization, U.S. donors, is going to spend a lot of money to support Mike Rogers, the Republican, in that Michigan race. You know, they've had really incredibly mixed results with their political spending in the last year or so. But the group seems pretty committed to it. I do think that several candidates, progressive candidates especially, have really done a good job of making the spending an issue in the campaign, of saying, you know, we won't take big money. We don't want that money, that outside influence. We are a people-powered movement, very much in the Bernie Sanders mold. And it was an effective campaign message. Being outspent, like 100-1, I don't know how that works in the general election.
0: I want to look at the Congress that we might all see come next year as a result of the midterms in November. The Republicans who are in Congress are now almost entirely major supporters of the president and will give him a near free hand. The Democrats are not as unified. They differ on issues from Israel to AI to the way in which you deal with corporate America to so many other issues. What do the Democrats need to do if they find themselves in power in one part of the House or one part of Congress or the other? What do they need to do to try to actually help govern?
2: If you're asking me,
0: please.
2: They need to, you know, show up, get sworn in, and you know, I would like to give you a broader picture, and I can. I'm glad to.
0: Yeah, but you know what I mean, John. Like they don't seem to be on the same page.
2: Yeah, but they got 2 years of Donald Trump still as president. You understand? You know, at the end of the day, the thing that has united the Democratic Party, in quite a few cycles has been opposition to Donald Trump. Mm-hmm. And so as a touchstone, opposing what Trump does, coming up, if they're smart, coming up with good alternative visions for what might be done, finding a handful of Republicans, and there are still about, you know, Tamara can tell you the numbers probably even better than I, but a handful of Republicans they might get on their side, especially in the Senate. So the 2 years there are opposition to Trump. But your deeper question is the important one. And that is, what's your vision going forward? What are you proposing? You know, beyond the word no, what are you suggesting? And there is going to be a wrestling match within the Democratic Party at this point. What interests me a great deal are going to be these new members coming in, not just the Democratic Socialists and the you know, kind of aggressive progressives, but also folks coming in from some Senate seats around the country, from a number of House seats around the country, if indeed the Democrats have a good season. Their message fresh from the campaign trail will be very, very important. And my sense is that although I know there will be divisions, there will be disagreements, if they root back to Social Security, Medicare, Medicaid, and an economic, you know, very economically focused message, they can keep their caucuses together pretty well. Unfortunately, last thing I'll say on this is, I don't know if you know anything about members of the Senate, many members of Congress, they have a very hard time paying attention to governing when there's a presidential race on the horizon. And so my sense is that an awful lot of their energy is going to start to, it'll be mostly opposing Trump and then shifting toward that presidential race.
0: So let me talk to you, Tamara, before we get to whether it's Vance, whether it's Rubio running for the Republicans. How can the Democrats fight the Trump presidency if they are fighting amongst themselves?
1: It's a good question, but I think that they really have to figure out what they are for and not just what they are against. I think that we can readily expect that if Democrats retake the House or the Senate or both, that investigations into administration policies and actions, investigations into the president's private financial dealings, things like that, those sorts of oversight responsibilities that Congress has really not done in the last couple of years, that oversight will really take center stage. But in terms of figuring out what they're for, how they talk about it, how they make a case for what they would do if they were to get that governing trifecta after the 2028 election, that is ultimately probably not going to get solved until Democrats coalesce behind a presidential candidate. Right now, the party doesn't really have a leader.
2: That's right.
0: Okay, you've given me the opening. We have 2 minutes left. I've said Rubio and I've said Vance on the Republican side. Is Ocasio-Cortez going to be on the ticket for the next presidential cycle?
1: Maybe.
0: John, who has jumped in on every other conversation so far, is the silent one this time.
2: Here's my view. If she wants to be a candidate, if she chooses to be, and I think this is still something she's very much wrestling with, she chooses to be a presidential candidate, I think that she has made a lot of the right moves and there is potential to really take off, to have something major happen within the primaries and potentially to be, you know, you could even see that happen. You could see that happen. You could also see a vice presidential with, you know, one of the many governors who are thinking of running, things like that. But what I will tell you is this, right now, when I look, I recently had to do this for another show. I counted up everybody who is being speculated about as a Democratic candidate. And I think we got to 34.
1: With two minutes, we can't even say all their names. There's so many.
2: And what I would tell you is that to me, the base of the party is ready for someone who can go out there and electrify them. Now
0: the base is, but is the country?
2: I'm not sure. Yeah, look, I mean, ask Barack Obama. He electrified the base in the Democratic Party, and he went out and did pretty well for himself as a presidential candidate. It can happen, and you don't have to be the absolute front runner at the start. So what I would tell you is keep an eye on the, on, you know, people who are out there carefully building and trying to develop things. I'm watching a lot of governors. I'm watching some members of the House, members of the Senate. But you are right. With all, if AOC decides to run, she would be right in the mix, very possibly at the top of a lot of polls and a credible candidate for November. If I had to bet, though, I wouldn't be shocked if instead she was looking at becoming the senator from New York.
0: We'll leave it there. Tamara, John, thank you so much for your time. Not the last we'll be speaking about this, no doubt.
1: Really enjoyed it. Pleasure. Thank you.
0: Thank you. Tamara Keith is NPR's senior political correspondent and host of the NPR Politics podcast, and John Nichols, the executive editor of the progressive news magazine, The Nation.

0: Daphne with a new track called Forward. I'm David Common in for Pia today on the Sunday Magazine. 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For the Toronto Blue Jays, it's not exactly like last season. They are, though, still clinging to hopes for a return to the playoffs with a recent run of wins. But whether they're riding high or stuck in a skid, you know Hazel May will be there. For more than a decade, she has had a front row seat to Canada's team as the on-field reporter for the Blue Jays on Sportsnet. Longtime fans know her as the powerhouse broadcaster who is beloved by the players she covers and admired by colleagues in the league. Millions more got to know Hazel when Canadians tuned in en masse to watch the Jays' World Series run last fall. Then came the accolades. The Canadian Baseball Hall of Fame and the museum awarded Hazel the Jack Graney Award. It's a lifetime achievement honor for sports journalists. And in May, she received the Gordon Sinclair Award for broadcast journalism at the Canadian Screen Awards. Pia spoke with her about it back in April. Here is that conversation.
1: Now batting, here is Canada's number one baseball field reporter, Hazel May.
2: Wow.

0: She's singing along. Hey.
1: I love that song. It's so uplifting. Thank you for that nice introduction.
0: We asked you. You're welcome. We asked you to pick a walk-up song because you don't get one, unlike the players. And you said I would choose Golden from K-pop Demon Hunters.
1: When I first heard that song, and it just talked about, you know, the queen that you're meant to be. And believe me, it's not that I feel like I'm royalty, but I feel like women in general, we don't stop and kind of pat ourselves on the back when we should from time to time. And 2025 was an incredible year for the ball club, for Sportsnet, for my colleagues and I. And I just thought, you know what, let's just drink it in because who knows what's going to happen in 2026. But thank you for that. Very nice.
0: Tell me this, Hazel. So many more Canadians now can at least name off their favorite players. Whatever. What's it been like for you coming off the World Series?
1: Oh, people and fans are incredibly, incredibly kind. And after that World Series run, I've been stopped at grocery stores after, you know, mass when I go to church on Sundays. There is this general feeling of positivity when it comes to the Blue Jays and sports. And 2025 really united the country, but it also united people, given the way the world is going and the way us as a nation being perceived. I think it was the perfect time for this team to get on that kind of run. More people are watching baseball, more people are following this team, and I think there is this fabric of unity and cohesiveness when people talk about the Blue Jays.
0: Do you accept that people see you not as part of the team per se, but as part of the Blue Jays experience? Oh,
1: you and I talked about this off air. It is an uncomfortable, awkward feeling when kind people say, we view you as a Blue Jay, like you're part of the team. And my comeback is always, I've never hit a double in the gap in my life. Like I've never, even if I tried, I don't think I could. I played softball in high school. It's lovely that they think that. But there is a line in the sand. As much as I'm there to promote the team, I'm there to, you know, market the team. I never shy away from that as the home broadcaster of a team that is owned by Rogers Communications under that umbrella. So when people say, you know, we view you as a Blue Jay, I think it's a very lovely sentiment and I thank them for it. But I am certainly not part of the Blue Jays.
0: Okay, let's continue with the accolades because I mentioned a couple in the introduction. When you learned that you were getting the Jack Granny Award, which is a pretty big deal, you called your mom.
1: I did.
0: What'd she say to you?
1: She had no idea who Jack Granny was. So I'm trying to explain. I have been lucky enough to be asked to host the induction at the Canadian Baseball Hall of Fame in St. Mary's, Ontario. And it took me a while because I'm the MC of that induction. I'm not the awardee. It's an incredibly amazing honor that I never, ever really wrapped my head around the fact that, hey, maybe one day I'll be in the Canadian Baseball Hall of Fame, but this is something that's very cool.
0: Okay, you said that when you called your mom, here's what she said to you.
1: Yes.
0: Hazel. She said, I'm so happy for you. I know how hard you've worked.
1: She does. Yeah, I'm getting a little choked up, but she knows. I mean, our mothers know I am constantly researching. I'm writing. I'm always watching sports. She sees how many hours and how many family gatherings I've missed because I'm working.
0: And then after she said that, so she says, hi, honey, I'm so happy for you. I know how hard you've worked. You get a little choked up. And then she says, okay, honey. Talk to you tomorrow.
1: Yeah. I don't know about you. My mother has to be one of the fewest moms where she doesn't really like to talk on the phone. She wants you to call her, but get to the point and she's done. And it's never been, so what's going on? It's always been, hi, what's up? And I'll say, hey, mom, this is happening. Okay. Talk to you later.
0: I ask you that, Hazel, because clearly your mother is proud of you and said so much in that phone call, and I'm sure other times as well. But she's also like, hey, okay, that's great. Now let's move on. And I ask you this because you and I are both kids of immigrants, Asian immigrants. And so I'm wondering how that cultural piece fits into that.
1: So my late father immigrated to this great country in 1973, established himself, then sent for us. We came here. And from a cultural expectation, because he left his career to come to a new country, did not know the language, just knew that it would provide a better life for his children and his wife, he thought, listen, you're going to be a doctor or a lawyer. There was no in between. To him, that was honorable professions.
0: He was a lawyer.
1: Yes, he was a lawyer in the Philippines, but here in Canada, it didn't recognize his law degree unless he started from scratch. And so he worked for Sick Kids Hospital. In his mind, he didn't do all this just so you can be a sportscaster. Like, come on. So it took a little bit of convincing that this was a honorable career that I could make a good living. Mm-hmm. And so it is weird to then, you know, think of my mom being so proud of me and dad was, you know, alive for the majority of my career, which is great. And it brings me great joy. But if you'd asked them in the 70s, there was no chance I was going to be a what? A sportscaster? Yeah. What is that?
0: Except for your dad at least helped instill this love of sports bug in you, because when they arrived, I understand that watching sports is what helped him with part of the transition.
1: So when dad was at Sick Kids, he couldn't really feel like he was part of the community, part of the fabric, because everybody talked about the Leafs and you know, the Argos. And so he would watch sports to pick up the language and learn English so that when he would show up, this water cooler conversation, he would have something to contribute and feel like he was part of his new community. And so we had one, I think it was a 13-inch television, and all we watched was sports. And so that in a way is kind of my way of loving sports is through my father. Hmm. And even today, my mother, who's 84 years old, and she can name you stats. She can tell you who recorded a double-double in the NBA. She's amazing. She's amazing.
0: Wow. Okay, so you can understand why your parents, especially as, you know, again, Asian immigrants who give up everything to come here to hopefully build a better life for their kids, are like, listen, kid, what's a sports broadcasting business? You are going to be lawyer, dentist, doctor, engineer, whatever.
1: Absolutely.
0: Whatever, right? But you can also understand, because we're talking like not 2026, even though things aren't still perfect, but we're talking about a while ago when there weren't women in sports broadcast. So you can understand their hesitancy being like, first of all, no. But second of all,
1: and a brown woman? Hello? Yeah. I mean, my, I guess you could call it mentors, were Michelle Tafoya and Melissa Stark and Pam Oliver. Lisa's African American, but in my mind, there was no Southeast Asian woman talking about Major League Baseball and the NHL and things like that. So I don't even know why I had, you know, the gall to think that I could be among the first. Mm. But listen, if you're passionate about something, there's got to be a way for you to make a living.
0: And I imagine now you have all kinds of kids of immigrants from the Philippines, young girls, or just saying to you, like, they see you now, right? Like, you were the first, and so now they can see themselves in you.
1: It's so incredible. I've told this story before. In the early goings of my career, I would have Asian girls and even some Asian boys come up and, you know, I want to be just like you. And it wasn't until I was signing an autograph for someone and there was a woman behind me and she kept saying, Hazel, my daughter would like an autograph and she wants to be just like you. And I turned around and her daughter had blonde hair and green eyes. And I think it struck me that I not only influenced the Asian kids out there, but this beautiful girl wanted to be like me. It was one of those aha moments where, wow, I'm actually influencing all these young people to want to maybe one day do what I do.
0: We are now both in our 50s.
1: Yes.
0: And so you're talking,
1: I know.
0: You can look it up on the internet.
1: I know. I tell people
0: also, you
1: eyeliner.
0: Had a birthday, and the Jays did this Instagram reel where they all wish you happy birthday.
1: They're so
0: blame
1: lovely.
0: Them.
1: I always tell them, listen, eye concealer and Spanx. And You're good. That's all I need to be armed with on the airplane. Even if I forgot my wardrobe, I have my eye concealer and my Spanx.
0: My question is not about your age, but I only bring it up because in your early days of your broadcasting career, you got your start in Sportsnet in 2001. You didn't always want to talk about the various facets of your identity, being a kid of immigrants, being a brown woman, all those things. Why not?
1: Because I wanted to fit in. Mm. I didn't want anyone to single me out because of what I looked like or what my socioeconomic background was. It's silly to think about it now because sports broadcasting is so diverse. Thankfully, can it be better? Absolutely. But it's, as you know, far and away better than it was 25 years ago. I did not want to stick out like a sore thumb. I wanted to feel like I belonged. And I don't want you to point at me and say, she's the first Asian, she's the first Filipino, she's the first this, she's the first woman. I didn't want to be the first. I just wanted to be like one of everybody else.
0: Fair enough. The other kind of challenge you came up against, and again, things have gotten better. Are they fully there? Probably not. Is that... what do you know about baseball, girl? You might have played softball. You know, even some of the local press focused on your appearance. How did you contend with that? It was, yes, a different time, but never easy.
1: No, and specifically because you're insecure to begin with, but now you're on television and everybody's pointing at what's her nose look like, her hair look like. Now
0: why
1: it's
0: is she wearing
1: like,
0: that color lipstick like, when she's wearing that color dress?
1: Absolutely. Yes. So... did I know that going in? Sure. Did I know that it was at the level it was at times? Probably not. Even, you know, 25, 26 years later, it does carry with me. Wow. It's that kind of a trauma. And even though, hey, you're going into the Canadian Baseball Hall of Fame, you're getting this really great Canadian Screen Award. Are there times where I, you know, look at myself and go, I don't look my best. Did I write this right? Are there grammar mistakes? Like, there's always questioning. Yeah. I'm never, ever satisfied. And the game evolves. So I've got to constantly evolve with the game. I'm not well-versed in metrics and data. That stuff I still have to.
0: You don't need to. You bring other things to the table.
1: I like to think so. And I think the human side, I lean on that kind of strength. My personal relationships, my working relationships, I think bring out a different kind of angle to my reporting. I'm not going to tell you about spin rate all the time. I'm not going to tell you about launch angle. It's just not my wheelhouse. I need to touch upon it. Absolutely. It's still part of the game. But like you said, I try to lean on other strengths when it comes to interviewing.
0: So you start in Sportsnet, then you go to Boston.
1: Yeah.
0: I think some people might not know this about you, that you move to the U.S., you cover the Red Sox, you anchor this flagship sports show, and you became a real fan favorite. But then you decided in 2011, do I have that year right? I'm coming home.
1: I received the phone call from Major League Baseball Network, and they said, listen, we're launching a new 24/7 all baseball network. And in my mind, I'm like, it'll never work. Who wants to watch baseball 24/7? I was employee number one on MLB Network. And then in 2011, I got married and Scott Moore, who was the president at Sportsnet, when I left, he was the fine gentleman that was crazy enough to hire me. He came up to the head table and said, hey, how would you like to come home? And at the time, I looked over at my new husband and I'm like, oh, that's so nice of him. And he walked away and I looked at him. I'm like, listen, coming home wouldn't be such a bad thing because we don't really have a support system in New York where I was living at the time for MLB Network. And we made the decision to come home. The best decision, as I look back, I would have loved to take what I did at MLB Network and just kind of shift it over to Toronto. But to have family and friends and be back home, that's irreplaceable.
0: If you're just joining us, I'm Pia Chattopadhyay, and that very familiar voice you're hearing is that of Hazel May, the on-field reporter for the Toronto Blue Jays on Sportsnet. And Hazel, you're talking about all things baseball and beyond. let's talk a little more about baseball, because again, as I said in the introduction, like a lot of us longtime fans know who you are, but a lot of Canadians joined the bandwagon. Happy
1: Absolutely.
0: For the bandwagon, right?
1: Yeah, great. We welcome any and all.
0: Okay, last year, there were so many moments, but there is one particular one that I think has just and you know this, has taken off. So this is after the Jays force a game seven, the ALCS, the championship series. You are interviewing Vladimir Guerrero Jr. in front of a sold-out Rogers Center.
2: For the second time in franchise history, the Blue Jays are going to play game seven. Are you ready?
3: I'm born ready, and I want it all for this city.
2: Vladimir Guerrero Jr., we'll see you tomorrow, Vladdy.
0: Okay, so Vladdy says, born ready. It goes viral. It's put on a shirt. I have a sweatshirt with it on. Inspired, a bobblehead inspired. I sometimes get up now and think, born ready, right? Like so many people do. But here's the question for you, Hazel. In broadcasting, sometimes a simple question can elicit a huge thing. Mm-hmm. But we choose our moments too. This isn't just like, oh, I just asked what. You asked him a very simple question.
1: So when I do these walk-off interviews, I usually have one or two questions kind of lined up in my mind about the game. And he just got such a huge cheer after he answered the first question and after the second one. And I found myself, I'm like, I went blank. I didn't know what else to ask him. And then I thought, you know what? I'll just ask him if he's ready for game seven. And you're absolutely right. As soon as I asked him that and he paused and he had this little smirk on his face and I thought, oh my gosh, he's going to say something so profound and maybe historic because he always rises to the moment. He knows exactly what to say to fans in a particular moment. I just think he is so good at that. I never thought it would go viral.
0: He might have answered that question, that same question, differently if there was a different questioner. You have a relationship with these
1: players. Yes. And when I have journalist students ask me for advice and, you know, how to interview, the first thing I always say is establish a working foundation, that relationship. Make a point of going to a particular player, saying hello, asking what they did, and then walk away. You don't want the player to think, okay, here comes Hazel. She wants something from me. You want to be just a regular, normal human being. Hey, what did you do yesterday? Is your family in town? Are you looking forward to the day off? Great. Okay, that's it. Mm-hmm. And a lot of times they stand there and they go, is that it? She doesn't want to ask me something. So that when you do approach them and you do need, it's a very comfortable, easy relationship.
0: Okay. If I don't ask you this question.
1: Yeah. You can ask me anything.
0: No, I'll get so many letters. And it's coming your way. The Gatorade, the champagne, the ice bucket.
1: The cigar smoke.
0: But you're getting wet a lot, man. You get wet. You jump out of the way. So like, it's coming for you. And you laugh, you look scared. If anyone's thrown a liquid at you, generally our instinct would be to get out of the way.
1: Yes, my nerves are shot. Yeah. Yes.
0: Do you hate it?
1: I don't hate it. Would I rather not? Yes, but I always convince myself, listen, they won and that's why they're doing it. Now, Vladdy has changed the rules a bit. Uh-huh. As you know, the Gatorade bath comes after a walk-off. You know, bottom of the ninth, come back, woohoo! But Vladdy wants to do it every single time they win. And what people don't know, and I'm going to tell you, he thinks it's funny every single time. And Vladdy is convinced when he does it, it's the first time he's done it every single time. And I believe he plays with so much joy and such just childlike enthusiasm for the game that it really, in his mind, every time he does it, it's the first time it's done it. And Hazel is the first time she's been surprised by it. And the first time her hair smells like red Gatorade.
0: Yeah, so, it's like a little kid telling the same joke every time.
1: Absolutely. And listen, at the end of the day, I think the fans appreciate the way they celebrate. And if I'm going to be on their turf and ask them questions after a big win, I have to kind of go with the flow and however they want to celebrate.
0: I want you to tell me something you've never told anyone about yourself.
1: Oh my gosh. Okay, I'm going to tell you this. I am a people pleaser. And through all these years, I care whether you like me or not.
0: Fair.
1: And so the thick skin, thin skin about being part of the media,
0: yeah,
1: never got the memo.
0: Yeah.
1: I don't know how to have thick skin. I want you to like me. And for you and me, public figures, we're out there for people to just shoot their arrows at. And I guess it's
0: The arrows pierce. They hurt.
1: Oh, yeah.
0: No matter how tiny they are.
1: Right. And then you don't want to be like, oh, I don't care about anybody. I just care about me. I don't care. But I do.
0: I have to let you go. But I don't want you to go back to like, what would young Hazel May think of Hazel May now? But I'm sure you see yourself sometimes when you talk to young people and young girls. So what are you thinking about yourself when that happens?
1: I'm in disbelief that I'm where I'm at, and that all the times where I would literally fall asleep at my laptop writing or missing out on girls' night out because I'm working. And I just think back at all the things that I've missed and could have done. And the fact that my name is going to be in the Canadian Baseball Hall of Fame, or that my 13-year-old son will look back and see me get a Canadian Screen Award in front of all these unbelievable

Championship's final show in Kingston, Ontario. About a third of the country tuned in to watch that concert live on CBC. And so now, CBC, marking the occasion, will rebroadcast the show next Saturday. You may have heard about viewing parties and special events that are being planned across the country. So today, we will leave you with the tragically hip and courage.

from 1992, The Hip with Courage. Tragically Hip, a national celebration, will air Canada-wide this coming Saturday. 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That's where we wrap things up for the Sunday Magazine this week. Thanks to our team, Levi Garber, Andrea Wong, Pete Mitten, Austin Pomeroy, and Theo Van Buzekom. Sitting in as senior producer this week is Sarah Joyce Battersby. Howard Goldenthal acting as our executive producer, in for Brian Colton. 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Pia will be back with you next week. She will bring you a conversation with author and journalist Ian Brown about turning 70 years old and all that sparks in the mind. I'm David Common. Thank you so much for listening today. And if you're off this weekend, enjoy it.

0: 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Just asking. What's in the news? How's your finances? Health? Relationships? You have questions, and with the help of experts, we try and make sense of it all. Let's figure it out together. Just Asking with Saroja Coelho, the Encore Edition, is coming up right after the news.
1: 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I'm Neil Kumar.

0: Canada U.S. Trade Minister Dominic LeBlanc and U.S. Trade Representative Jameson Greer met virtually on Sunday as new American tariffs loom. The talks come ahead of 50% tariffs set to take effect on August 19th, with $28 billion of Canadian goods. U.S. officials say Canada must lift retaliatory measures, including provincial restrictions on American alcohol, to avoid the new levies. Meantime, Prime Minister Mark Carney and the premiers of Quebec and Newfoundland and Labrador will all be in St. John's on Monday. And sources say they will unveil a new deal for Churchill Falls Energy Project. Paula Diane Perez reports.
1: The deal seems to be inching towards the finish line. Our colleagues at Radio-Canada have confirmed the Quebec premier is set to sign a new Churchill Falls agreement on Monday. There's a guaranteed transmission access of 985 megawatts through Quebec, meaning Newfoundland and Labrador can sell up to that amount to outside markets.
2: C'est gagnant-gagnant.
1: It's a win-win situation, says Louis Beaumier with the Trottier Energy Institute. He says Quebec will be able to increase its production capacity. Under a new deal, each province would receive significantly more electricity than the previous memorandum of understanding stipulated. The two sides have agreed to increase the generating capacity of the existing Churchill Falls plant and add wind power. They would also develop an even more powerful hydroelectric facility at Gull Island. Paula Diane Perez, CBC News, Montreal.
0: In Summerland, BC, more wildfire evacuees can now head home after the evacuation order of a second neighborhood was downgraded. But most are still not allowed back as they anxiously wait for the news of what happened to their homes. Janella Hamilton has more.
3: Just an overwhelming relief being home.
4: Kirsten Scullard is among the second wave of residents given the all clear to return home. On Sunday, the District of Summerland downgraded part of its evacuation order, allowing people in about 800 more properties to come back. But most people still don't know when they'll be able to go home. Melody Willis is the owner of a hobby farm near Okanagan Lake. She wants to know what the re-entry plan looks like.
5: Just understanding how they're planning to get everybody back in. I don't know. I don't see a lot of information.
4: District Mayor Doug Holmes says clarity is coming now that damage assessments have been completed.
6: So now that we have that information, that process can start.
4: Holmes says evacuation orders on about 20% of the properties have now been lifted. He says the fire is still burning, moving away from the community, and people need to remain alert. Janella Hamilton, CBC News, Vancouver.
0: Authorities in the Democratic Republic of Congo say the latest Ebola outbreak is the worst on record. The latest numbers indicate more than 2,300 people have died and nearly 5,000 others have been infected. Health Canada has recently authorized clinical trials for a new Ebola vaccine. In Glasgow, a band from Canada has won the World Pipe Band Championship. It's the first time that a band outside the UK has won in 16 years. Pipe major Alan Bevan tells us what the judges were looking for.
7: They're looking for a band that sounds all like one instrument. Most of what the piping is playing is unison. So you've got, you know, anywhere from, say, 15 to maybe 21 or 22 pipers all trying to play and sound like one.
0: The band from Simon Fraser University in Vancouver won its seventh championship. And...
8: And while he retired after the 1989 season, Tommy John is still one of the most commonly said names across all of baseball. Over one quarter of all big league pitchers have had the surgery bearing his name.
0: Baseball great Tommy John has died. He was 83 years old. And that is The World This Hour. For CBC News, I'm Neil Kumar.
9: Hi, I'm Danielle Edwards. Here is your weather forecast from Environment Canada. Cloudiness in the forecast tonight with lows between the low and high teens. For Monday, more cloud cover expected, as well as a chance of showers in the morning and afternoon. Winds southwesterly in the afternoon, 20 gusting to 40 kilometers an hour. And highs in the high teens and low 20s, feeling a bit warmer with the humidity. For Monday night, more cloud cover and showers forecast with the risk of thunder shower for some parts.
10: Hi, I'm Ismaila Alpha in for Saroja Coelho. This is Just Asking, the repeat edition. 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
11: I don't want to scare people, but I want people in my community and you know, really across the country to understand that this is a risk that we need to learn to live with. And it is not something that as emergency responders, we can be counted on to just solve this problem.
10: Intense, large-scale wildfires are changing our experience of Canadian summers. But what does it mean to learn to live with fire? Well, from a national emergency organization to prescribed burns, climate insurance, and new predictive technology, we took all of your questions on how to better prepare for and respond to wildfires as a country. Then in our second hour,
12: these are very simple contracts and they're all or nothing. Either you win big or you lose your entire estate.
10: Prediction markets have arrived in Canada. Now that means people can now place bets on the outcome of future events. That includes interest rates, the value of precious metals, and whether it will rain in your city on a given day. We answered your questions about prediction markets, who stands to cash in, and the implications for Canadians. This is Just Asking, the repeat edition.
13: I was very optimistic that our house was going to make it, and to find out that it didn't, and get pictures that it didn't, it definitely wasn't a reality that I thought was going to happen.
14: The stories that I heard were very consistent, and they were around the speed of this horrific fire. From the wildfire service perspective, that it outran their modeling, and that there's an important set of lessons for us to take about how quickly this moved, and that this may be our new normal for fire speed.
15: There's a lot for people to process right now, and the weight of these wildfires is heavy.
16: We have pretty good emergency management in Canada. If we need to protect Canadians, we're there to do that, but we're not that great at preparing.
17: And every fire chief knows this is a simple truth. We would always choose prevention over response. This is why many of us are saying, and we will continue to say, that Canada needs a National Fire Administration or advisory.
10: More than 100 fires continue to burn in British Columbia, weeks after fast, ferocious fires started chasing thousands of people out of their homes. Several evacuation orders have been downgraded to alerts this weekend, including for parts of Summerland, BC. Now, there's no official tally yet on damage from the wildfires, but as some evacuees head back home, hundreds of people may not even have a home to return to. Gord Heyman is one of those people. He joins me now from Oliver, BC. Hello, Gord.
18: Hello. How are you?
10: I'm doing well. How are you doing?
18: Hanging in there as best as we can.
10: Yeah. Take me back to when you had to evacuate your home in Summerland last week. How did you realize that you were in danger?
18: So I got a text message from one of my friends telling me that he'd heard from somebody else that there was a fire nearby, and he suggested I should go and check it out.
10: So it sounds like you went to check it out. What did you see?
18: The size of the cloud of smoke coming off the hill was unlike anything I'd ever been. It's difficult even to describe it. It was just, that's what I saw. Yeah. A very, very large cloud of smoke.
10: I got to be honest. I think that we can hear the enormity of it in just the shakiness of your voice describing it. And then you, your wife, and 11-year-old daughter had to quickly pack up. What was going through your mind as you were getting ready to leave your home?
18: What was going through my mind was nothing larger than making sure that I got our trailer hitched up and out of its place that it had been sitting for 2 years, whether or not the tires had enough inflation, whether or not the stabilizers were fully retracted, just making sure that I took care of the part that was going to allow my family to have somewhere to move to if the worst was to happen and we lost our home.
19: We're hearing about how fast moving this fire is. How quickly did you have to get out? Like from the time that you felt danger, how long did it take you and your family to get out of their home?
18: So from the time that I got the message saying that there was a fire nearby to the time that we were rolling out our front yard was 42 minutes.
19: Wow.
18: And by the time we were rolling out, the fire was on the hill behind our house. So it obviously, I have no idea how the fire progressed after we left, but I can't imagine it was very long before our house would have been engulfed and consumed.
19: Do you know for sure that your house was consumed by this fire?
18: I do, yeah. We've seen photos of it, and people are posting videos as they drive up and down Fish Lake Road every so often. So there have been a couple of those videos that I've seen online. Mm-hmm. And my house, we had a couple of pillars and a gate, and that is pretty well all that is left. So I can tell it's my property by the gate, mm-hmm. but there is basically nothing behind it.
19: Gord, were you aware that your home was in an area that is, you know, at high risk for wildfires?
18: I'm not sure that it was in an area that's high risk for wildfire. So no, definitely not.
19: Had you taken any safety measures with your home at all?
18: We re-sided it with Hardy, which is, or at least I was led to believe, is a fire... I don't know what the correct term is for it, but...
19: Retardant to slow down the fire itself? Is that what you're talking about?
18: Well, yeah. It's so we did those things. I mean, we burned wood in the wintertime, and we made sure that our wood was not stacked up against the house. Mm-hmm. We did the simple, well-known measures to try to protect ourselves from fires and being able to encroach onto the property, but... Of course, the way that this particular fire went, it didn't matter what we did. It would have been impossible to have stopped.
19: You'd mentioned that your mind was focused on getting that trailer ready to get your family out within 42 minutes from the time you received that call. Where did you take your trailer to? Like, where are you staying now?
18: So initially, we have a shop in which is in the industrial area, and nearer to downtown Summerland. I would say roughly it's about 20 kilometers away from where our house is, roughly speaking. Mm-hmm. So that was the first place that we moved to. And so we were there until about 1 a.m. Saturday morning when we received another evacuation order for the entire district of Summerland. Mm-hmm. So we hitched up and then drove all the way to Oliver, where we knew, well, we reasonably knew there wouldn't have to be another need to evacuate again. Mm.
19: You know, even knowing what has happened with your home off of the plate, just the act of moving your family like that over and over again has got to be very stressful. How is your 11-year-old daughter doing?
18: I haven't seen her. So that happened on Saturday, and Sunday she actually went out to a camp up in Salmon Arm, and she's actually just currently on her way back from camp now. So besides for Saturday day, where we literally knew nothing, so there was mm-hmm. no conversation that we could even have because there was no information. Right. I haven't had an opportunity to actually sit down and talk to her.
19: I'm just thinking here, like, we're just weeks away from the start of school. Do you know if she'll be able to return to her school?
18: As far as I'm aware, the schools in the downtown core were well protected, and they haven't been a casualty of this fire. So our expectation is that, yes, they will be attending the high school for the upcoming school year.
19: I gotta say, Gord, just listening to your story, I really feel for what you and your family have been through. But having gone through this, will you rebuild your home in Summerland?
18: Our intention is to do so. Obviously, we have a lot invested in that community. Our friends and neighbors in Falder are some of the best people that I've ever had the pleasure to get to know. And leaving them after this kind of event would not sit very well with me. Besides for the fact that, you know, our property is, it's flat, it's 2 acres, it's everything that we kind of strive to achieve as parents. I have a tennis court and a rink that we flood in the wintertime so we can do skating. We put in a pool, and it's our little, well, it was our little paradise. So I'm very hopeful that we will rebuild and life will eventually return to normal.
19: It sounds like more than the structure was your home, it's the community that's your home there. Will you do anything differently with your house? Will you protect it any differently?
18: I don't know. I mean, I'll certainly listen to good advice if anybody has it. But like I said, we had a fire resilient paneling on the side of the house. We had metal roofing material, and I assume the hardy is sitting on the ground in neat 4x8 sheets, and the metal roofing material is probably sitting in the middle of the hole that used to be the house. So neither of those particular things does any darn good. I don't know what else we might have tried. Like, when you think about it, that fire started 7 kilometers from my house, roughly. Yeah. I don't know exactly where it started, but if it started in Crump, that's 7 kilometers away. And it made it from there to my house in 42 minutes. There was no stopping this. Mm-hmm. The firefighters and the wildland people, they had no time to try to do anything except they formed a little blockade at the Fish Lake, Summerland, Princeton Road intersection. Mm-hmm. And just controlled the passage of people, because particularly the ranchers, of course, were driving back and forth as quickly and effectively as they could to try to save their animals. But 42 minutes, you know, you'd have a hard time writing out a grocery list in that time.
19: Absolutely.
18: It was way too fast to have done anything useful.
19: Well, I'll tell you this, Gord, we're going to be speaking with a couple of people in just a minute to get some, get a sense of what we can do as a nation and individually to protect our communities better. I really appreciate you taking the time to speak with me here. You and your family, take care.
18: Thank you very much. I appreciate the opportunity to tell my story.
19: Gord Heyman is a resident of Summerland, BC, who had to evacuate due to wildfires. Some 4 million hectares of land have burned in Canada so far this year. Wildfires have now become a feature of our summers, impacting everything from the quality of our air to the safety of our homes and our families. So what does it mean to learn to live with fires? And how can we better predict, prevent, and respond to wildfires? What do you want to know about what you can do and what we can do as a country to meet this new reality? I have two guests with me to answer your questions. Sonia Laverkis is a prescribed fire specialist and wildland firefighter. And Jason Thistlethwaite is an associate professor in the Faculty of Environment at the University of Waterloo. You can call us now with your questions. The number is 1-888-416-8333. Sonia and Jason, welcome.
20: Thanks for being here. Thanks for having us.
19: It's great to have both of you here. I wanted to start with you, Jason. What was running through your mind as you heard Gord Heyman describing, you know, the evacuation process with his family in just 42 minutes?
20: Mr. Heyman's right. By the time you have a massive crown fire like the one in Summerland threatening a community, many of our options have already disappeared. So I think this speaks to some of the changes that we need to see. The real opportunity is really in months and years before the fire arrives. We see this fairly consistently in our approach to other disasters as well. We really do need to shift the center of gravity of wildfire policy from response to prevention. We're always going to need firefighters, aircraft, and evacuation capacity. But once an extreme wildfire is underway, there are just situations where they simply cannot suppress it.
19: Sonia, we've been hearing from BC officials that these were exceptionally fast-moving fires. As Gord was saying, 42 minutes it took this fire to travel what he believes was 7 kilometers to reach his home. As a person who works on the ground fighting fires, just how difficult are fires like this to predict?
2: Yes, thank you for the question. And I really appreciated this sharing of this story earlier. I am familiar with similar feelings of not losing my home, but fire coming right into our community here in Fort Nelson. I think that something to share with folks is that some people think, or people might think, that we can put all fires out, and we simply can't. And that there's times where we're on the fire line and we're called back because the intensity or the amount of energy that's coming off of the fire does not let us directly attack it. So put water right close to the fire's edge, or put the fire out to the point where maybe sometimes tankers and aerial support cannot work either. And I think that many folks are seeing this reality that we're living in the Pyrocene. So the Pyrocene is this time in Earth's history that's dominated by fire. And we're being presented with choices of how we can successfully live with fire.
19: We're going to delve a bit further into living with fire and how we do that in just a bit. But Jason, what makes Canada's forest fires uniquely challenging to manage?
20: Well, it's the scale and the physical challenge of just managing forests the size that we have in Canada. It doesn't really matter how many firefighters we have, how many water bombers we have. At any given point, there are 1,000 fires across this country. In addition to that, many of the communities located near or in wildfire interfaces are vulnerable. They can be one road in, one road out. If those roads get cut off, there goes your evacuation opportunity. So really, it's a challenge of geography and physics. We're really, I don't want to call it a new normal. I think this is just normal now. We've seen this behavior over the last 5 or 6 years or so. So I think we really need to start thinking about how we live with fire and start thinking about it as a risk that we need to manage instead of just always sort of, responding to it. We need to be shifting from a reactive to a much more proactive approach.
19: Speaking of being proactive about this sort of thing, let's go to one of our callers here who I believe has a question related to being proactive about this. Kyle Balson has called us from Rosetown, Saskatchewan. Hello, Kyle.
21: Hello.
19: Hi, what's your question?
21: Let me in.
19: Great to have you here.
21: I'm an 80s baby, and I remember back in the 80s and even early 90s, we used to do a lot of controlled burns. And I understand over the last, 30, 40 years, we've actually stopped doing the controlled burns, like a reduction by almost 99%. Now, when I take a look at the rationale on why we stopped doing controlled burns, it had to do with air quality and human impact, like the risk to the forest fires or forest fighters, mm-hmm. the forest firemen. Because of that, I'm now seeing a lot more fires and they're much larger than they used to be. Mm. Are we taking a look at potentially changing our forest management practices to align with some of the things that mitigated some of the size of these fires?
19: That
21: are we exploring anything from the past?
19: That is a great question, Kyle. And luckily we have a wildland firefighter here with us who's also a prescribed burn specialist, Sonia. First of all, are we doing that much less prescribed burns in this country?
2: Yeah, it's a wonderful question. And the speaking my language for sure. And I would agree that before there used to be a lot more fire that was applied on the land, either by Indigenous people, longtime residents, forest licensees. Many people were putting fire on the land, and there was a significant decline. I would say something that we're doing here in Northeast British Columbia is we're really focusing on fire absorbent landscapes. So those are places where fire can roll across a broad landscape and be absorbed almost like a sponge. And that sponge is prescribed fire. And we have been building a really strong program actually across the entire Northern BC and extending into the Yukon and Northwest Territories and Alberta. And I think that there are many people who are really interested in putting good fire on the land. We call it good fire, and would be happy to continue responding if there's time. Mm.
19: I've got a question for you about the prescribed burns and the idea of absorbing fire, but I want other people to be able to get their questions in here as well. I am speaking with Sonia Leverkus, who is a prescribed fire specialist and wildland firefighter, and Jason Thistlethwaite, an associate professor in the Faculty of Environment at University of Waterloo. We're taking your questions about how we better predict, prevent, and respond to wildfires. You can call with your question right now, 1-888-416-8333. The lines are open now. You can also text your question, 226-758-8924. Now, Sonia, something you'd said there was the idea of areas that are that can absorb fire, like rolling areas that fire can get absorbed into. How exactly does an area absorb fire?
2: Yeah, great question. I feel like I got asked that in my PhD defense 10 years ago. When we do a prescribed fire, we're typically doing them in the spring and the fall, and we're burning off vegetation. So vegetation equals fuel. So we're burning the fuel off in certain areas, and prescribed fire is all about good thought and intent and putting fire on the land in a planned way where we're monitoring weather and the boundaries, the area that we want to light on fire. And once that vegetation, the fuel, has been reduced or removed or burned off, then you can think of it being, that's when the sponge happens. And then when the summer starts coming, the grass is growing back, the flowering plants and the shrubs are growing back, and they're typically usually more moist and greener. People can think about really green, lush grass, just like on your lawn after you've mowed it. And when fire moves towards that, the fire behavior changes. We were hearing about some crown fire activity that was happening. So dropping fire from crowns, from the tops of the trees and the tops of the forest onto the ground, where then it's typically more moist. I'm using that word typically quite often because here in Northeast BC, for the last 5 years, we've been in significant drought, which has been one of the reasons we've had the overwinter fires for the last 4 or 5 years. But so typically after a prescribed fire, there's more moisture as well as less fuel or vegetation.
19: Okay. I thank you for that explanation. I understand that completely now. And you feel, as Kyle was describing there, that there's, you know, he felt that there's about a 90% drop in the amount of controlled burns or prescribed burning that was being done out there. What type of work needs to be done to get back to the level that's needed in this country, in your opinion?
2: Oh, in my opinion, what needs to happen is that prescribed fire burn plans need to be approved. That's a very technical response. So that means that those of us who do prescribed fire, and that includes Indigenous communities, guide outfitters, ranchers, farmers, forest licensees, and harvesting companies, we need to be presented with the permission or the authorization to put good fire on the land. And I think we're really able to highlight that here in Northeast British Columbia through our program with the Peace River Forage Association, where we've been doing research and building this program for the last 4 or 5 years. So I encourage folks to take a look at the Peace River Forage Association to see photos and videos and all of our research that we've been able to develop up here.
19: All right. And Kyle, thanks for the call and the great question. We've got Darren Reed on the line from Nanaimo, BC. Hello, Darren.
1: Hi there. How are you?
19: Doing well. How are you doing? And what is your question this afternoon?
1: We're doing fine on the island relative to everybody else, that's for sure, in the province. I guess mine would come more under the response category. And it's great to hear everybody having this discussion about controlled burns and how that can mitigate or prevent a lot of the the wildfires that you're seeing right now. But I'm looking at like just west of here in Port Alberni, about a half an hour away from Nanaimo, you had the Coulson water bombers. And I think those have been sold off or they've gone down south or down to Australia. I can't even remember, but they're not around here. But Canadair makes the water bombers there in Calgary. And I'm thinking if you actually like to put together a plan where you have armed forces right now. And so you have the Army, the Navy, the Air Force. And now with this as a percentage of GDP, what they've done is they've tucked the Coast Guard, which used to be a standalone. That's part of the defense spend for this percentage of GDP that Canada is committed to, which I believe is 3% now, but or might have gone to 5%. But why could you not have a whole army, if you will, of Canadair, made in Canada water bombers that would go from Newfoundland to the north to British Columbia, Ontario, you know, the prairies, all points in between, wherever the fires were occurring. And you have this massive budget in Canada and an increasing budget for defense. Why not tuck that in there as part of a standalone silo within the Ministry of Defense? Because these aren't going away anytime soon. It sounds like your speaker from the piece there is talking about how you have to, there's a pipeline to this. It's going to take a number of years before you get the sponge effect to where you want it to be. But from a response perspective, it's develop a plan, have a made in Canada plan. You need the water bombers anyway. There's a severe lack of them. Let's get a plan going that can go coast to coast when needed. And it's something that your speaker from Summerland or your caller, that's just hellish what's happened up there.
19: What you're describing there, yeah. Darren, sounds like a central firefighting force for this country. I think, Jason, what do you think about that? I mean, because every year people argue that Canada needs a national emergency response agency. What do you think about this idea of like an arm of the military that is for fighting wildfires and a central or like a centralized agency kind of to delegate that force?
20: Yeah, well, speak to the water bomber idea, I think, is a good one. We are going to have to hit this 5% GDP commitment. There definitely would be a way to channel some of that money into water bombers. We make them here. Our provinces have put in orders for water bombers right now. The de Havilland facility in Calgary can make about 10 a year. A Senate proposal came out in the spring saying we need our own national force of water bombers. The issue is for de Havilland, the producer, is that they need more economic certainty to expand their operations. So they would need an order of at least 50. There is a proposal in front of the federal government to do just that. Float the money along with the province. The Premier of Alberta is trying to organize this along with the federal government right now. So I think that is a good idea. Water bombers alone are not a silver bullet. That's important to remember. They act to suppress the fire once it has already started. They can be a struggle to get water bombers up in the air, depending on the conditions, if it's too smoky, windy, or so on. Now, the role of a National Emergency Management Organization, I think, is an important one to consider. There has been a proposal to do this on the books for a few years, first under the Trudeau government. And why that's important is that in a situation where, well, you can see it right now across Canada, we had situations where province of British Columbia, before Summerland, had not declared a state of emergency. Summerland happens. We got a state of emergency. Okay. We need some resources now. Where are those resources going to come from? Oh, well, Ontario's resources are tied up. Manitoba's resources are tied up. This is where, you know, we shouldn't be having to ask other jurisdictions for these resources. If you we need firefighters. Okay, we don't have enough. We've got to get them from overseas. By then, it's oftentimes too late, right? Mm-hmm. So having a National Emergency Management Organization, which is something that most of our industrialized counterparts have, would ease some of that poor coordination that we have between governments here, right? It's very much, our governance situation around disaster management is very much fragmented and in certain respects designed to fail. So I would like to see an independent organization that could, is using our satellite capacity. We're using drones. We're detecting fires. We know where the resources are on the ground. We're alerting people early, as quickly as possible, even before, Mr. Heyman, for instance, said that he wasn't sure whether he lived in a high-risk wildfire zone. That's unconscionable that Canadians cannot type out their address into a website and have a better understanding of their climate risks around them. Most other countries have this capacity. So a national emergency management organization would be a one-stop shop for those types of things. You'd have the information. You'd be warning people, telling people well in advance, years in advance, they live in the situation. They would then have incentives to do things around their property to help protect, do things around their community. In the event that we do have the emergence of a wildfire, we then have those resources ready to go. So big fan of those ideas.
19: Why aren't we there already yet, though? I just think about, like, even just the big fires that have made the news over the years. 10 years ago was Fort McMurray and a fire that took out a lot of people's homes and big parts of the community. So 10 years later from that big fire, how are we not at a point where we have a centralized agency like this?
20: Well, I think in part it's the politics around disaster management. People put a lot of pressure on governments and politicians to respond to the disaster, which we do as best we can in Canada. We do very well, in fact, when it comes to that situation, given the scale of the disaster that we're facing, and to then recover. So pour money into these communities to help them build back to where they once were before. There is not a large constituency of Canada that is invested in risk reduction. We are not asking our politicians to spend money on risk reduction. And that's because some of the ideas out there, some of the strategies just aren't that popular. And, you know, we're human. You know, we tend to downplay some of these risks. So we're not thinking about them if they aren't actually materially happening to us around us. So for instance, prescribed burning or building wildfire breaks and these things, that means cutting vegetation down. You know, the example I always use is if I were to go to my mom and say, Mom, unfortunately, we're gonna have to cut down the big tree in the front of your house. It's a wildfire risk. Well, you can imagine what she's gonna tell me to do. And it's not gonna be using language that's appropriate for public radio, right? So, The politics of risk reduction just simply don't have the same constituency behind them as some of the areas of other areas of disaster management, despite the economics being there. For every dollar you spent on risk reduction, you save anywhere between $10 to $15 in reducing the cost of recovery. So, and I think we've got some turf protection in Canada. The provinces want to control this area. They think it's their responsibility. The federal government will have incentives to say, let the provinces take responsibility. And then, you know, the way I always describe it is very much sort of the Spider-Man meme where because the system is fragmented, everyone can kind of point blame at each other when there is a problem. So I agree. It's long overdue.
19: Yeah.

0: We've got Paul Priest calling from Penticton, BC. Hello, Paul.
1: Hello.
0: Hi. How are you? I'm doing well, Paul. How are you? And what's your question today?
1: I'm good. I live in Penticton, and we went through about 5 years ago in Okanagan Falls, where I lived, the Christie Mountain Fire, and luckily only one house burnt. But I've been around the province for quite a number of years, and I've built a few homes. And my whole idea was already years ago, talking to RDOS people about in the planning and building department, that perhaps they should look into any homes that are built outside of the city limits. For example, what's happened in Summerland, they should really all be built with metal roofs, cinder block walls, whatever it takes to protect their homes from fire. These homes go up like a matchbox. If they don't have a different building code for homes outside of fire protection or, you know, fire halls or whatever. And the other thing I was going to say, there's quite a few states now in the United States that are using goats, hundreds or thousands of goats.
0: Goats?
1: They eat everything.
0: Oh, to eat all the vegetation and the dry vegetation out of the way.
1: Vegetation, and it's really reduced their fire problem. It's quite something. I've listened to quite a few experts on that, and they all agree it's a great thing, and it costs you nothing. I mean, the goats will just multiply, and they just keep eating. So it really negates the problem of, you know, fires coming close to homes. But anyway, a lot of it should be, too, the clearing of these forests. When they cut the forest down for lumber, I mean, you drive through BC, and you see some of the mountains where they've done logging, and it's just a pile of wood, you know. I mean, that should all be gone.
0: It sounds a bit, Paul, like you're wondering about some other possibilities. Like, you've mentioned goats there to eat extra of the dry vegetation. You mentioned the types of roofs and building material. Are you wondering about other things that you could do with your own place to, like, prevent fire from taking your home?
1: Well, you have to make sure that you, in order to mitigate that problem, it's around your homes, probably 100 or 200 feet away from your home, have vegetation like cedars or whatever that you have for landscaping. They got to use landscaping now that's kind of like fireproof, you know. Well, nothing's fireproof, but what I'm saying is...
0: Of course, yeah. Well, let's get some the thoughts of the experts here. We got a wildland firefighter
1: can I say
0: here.
1: One more thing, please.
0: Yeah, for sure.
1: Yeah, in Arizona, they've got hundreds, perhaps thousands of planes parked that are decommissioned. They could actually turn around the federal government, go and buy some of those planes and refit them for fire retardant, water bombers, whatever, like the previous caller said. They're just not prepared for anything anymore. And, you know, the climates are getting hotter and hotter.
0: Yeah.
1: Super El Nino. The oceans in the world is heating up so bad. So we're not going to get out of this. It's going to be every year something. So.
0: Well, it certainly sounds, Paul, like you've got a lot of ideas there. Let's put this to Sonia. Sonia, what do you think of some of those ideas that Paul mentioned? And what are some other things that people can do to protect their home and their property?
2: I really like the idea of what we call targeted grazing, using goat, sheep, and other grazing animals. Cattle are a prime example of being able to reduce vegetation while also producing meat. So that equates to food sustainability, especially for remote people. I would say in Canada, we have really great Fire Smart programs where listeners can go onto Fire Smart Canada or your provincial Fire Smart or territorial Fire Smart websites. And there's lists of things that we can do as property owners to make our homes and our properties much more resilient to fire. I think that we need to understand that the fires that we're experiencing over the last 5 years and into the future may not be possible to completely have fire excluded from our communities. When I think about the broader landscape, so everybody, fire belongs to all of us. Fire doesn't just belong to one entity. And I think fighting fire, responding to fire, preparing for fire, that takes all of us working all together, shoulder to shoulder, hands together. What we've really focused on here in Northeast British Columbia is a model that we call the Northeast BC Rural Incident Management Team, where we're training and mobilizing and empowering hundreds of local people with the correct training programs, from our province, and that's allowing us to be a resource so that we can support the effort, because we, as we've been talking, there are shortages of human capacity in our country to manage the fire that we currently have and that we will be having and that we have had. And so by training and gearing up remote and rural communities, it's another thing that we've been doing here all together, and we're really, really proud of that. We've got fire wagons, they're structural protection units. We have an incident command system that we've established so that we are able to work under the good guidance and leadership of the provinces and territories and responding agencies as a resource. So we're empowering people to be able to be part of the response. And then we also know that there's other folks who need to leave when there's a fire. Mm-hmm. And there's still things that those people can do when they're not at home as well. So I feel like everybody should be empowered to know that they can be a piece of this. And we're all part of the management of wildland fire in our country.
0: Mm-hmm. Well, I'm glad to have you as a resource here, because before the show, we reached just asking listener Aaron St. Michael in Sudbury, Ontario. And here's his question.
3: We live on a farm that's 130 acres and predominantly it's covered in bush, and the bush comes relatively close to our buildings. So I was curious, how far back do I need to push the bush away from my buildings so that if there is a forest fire, it's not going to just jump from the bush to my buildings?
0: So Sonia, this is one that I'm curious. I wonder how much this may have even changed over the past like 10 years given climate change. But how would you respond to what Aaron's asking there?
2: I would respond by saying it depends. And that's a really good ecological response. I will say it depends, because if the fire is far out across the landscape away from his 130 acres, it could be burning at an intensity and spitting off embers. So the burning debris of vegetation, depending on how windy it is, that vegetation or those embers can be transported. I think in Summerland, their ember transfer might have been up to a kilometer, I read somewhere. So he can do a lot on his private land, on his 130 acres. He can bring in goats. He can do pyrrhic herbivory, so the fire-grazing interaction. He can burn places. He can do as much as he can, but he needs to also recognize that it also depends what the outer landscape around him looks like and what the weather and the wind conditions could be. There are, again, I would refer people to take a look at Fire Smart Canada and our provincial Fire Smart websites, where there's discussions around the home ignition zone and how far back people are recommended to clear vegetation. What type of vegetation? Is the bush that he's got flammable? Does it have tannins and oils in it that might spark embers itself? So there's a lot of questions. Does the bush regrow, resprout? Could he manage that with grazing animals? So I would have a lot of other questions, but steering folks to the Fire Smart Canada and Fire Smart websites. Please take a look at the Peace River Forage Association. We have a lot of research that we've already done posted on that with the agricultural community here in Northeast British Columbia that can be a resource as well.
0: I just want to make sure I heard something correctly there. You mentioned ember travel over a kilometer?
2: I feel that that's what was reported that I saw in some of the news articles last week on the Summerland fire, but actually that is something really important for people to understand. And when I first started learning about Fire Smart, Kelly Johnston, who's one of the original Fire Smart folks here in Canada, he told us and urged us to think like an ember. And so that's something that Canadians can do. Think like an ember. If it was to land at your home, where are the places that the embers can land that could then cause a tiny little spot fire that could cause a bigger fire? So do you have cracks in your walls that an ember, just one little ember, wow, could land in? Do you have flammable lawn furniture on your deck that one little ember could land in? Do you have a pile of leaves that an ember can land in? We saw from Fort McMurray the videos of the ember shower there. I believe that 1 kilometer spotting distance is really big, or ember transfer. But historically in the past, across the boreal forest, I think that the distance of ember transfer is definitely over 10 kilometers published in the scientific literature. And I think probably, if I'm not mistaken, somebody can correct me, but from what I've read, the furthest ember transfer is 17 kilometers. So I'm not saying that to alarm people, but we need to think about embers, and it just takes one tiny, it's just like a matchstick, just takes one tiny match to be lit, and then a spot fire can start.
0: I think you have opened the eyes of a lot of people here, because that was mind-blowing to me to think about that, and changes the way I think about how fire moves. We've got a call from Edith Bettinson, who's calling from Victoria, BC. Hello, Edith.
4: Hello.
0: Hi, what's your question today?
4: Well, I mean, there's wonderful information being put out on your program about how to protect your properties better. I'd like to see a little bit more about, one gentleman touched about the houses. People have, this fire problem across the country is getting worse with climate change. They're getting more fierce. And it's not just a problem for BC. And I think that our federal government should be supporting the information, the kind of information like that the young lady is presenting about Fire Smart is wonderful. I'd like to see more information made available to people who are building their homes or going to be rebuilding, and the materials, not just for the outside, but for the whole home itself. I mean, the first gentleman who spoke, he'd put a metal roof on, he'd put some protective around the outside, and the house still burnt inside that. And I think that's tragic. And yet, a lot of these people don't have insurance or can't get insurance, so they need help financially to rebuild. But that should be, when I was listening to about the California fires, there was one house, all the houses were burnt all the way around it, and this one house was untouched. And I think it might have been concrete, but they had deliberately built that house with fire in mind. And I was watching another program, I think it was called Grand Design Australia, and they were talking about houses there being built. In those cases, it was into the hillside. But what I'm saying is that there's things like hempcrete, there's concrete, there's cob, there are materials that don't readily burn. And I think that this information should be made available to people with some financial assistance from the government for those who are rebuilding. So they can build their homes that are, you know, more resistant to the fire. Because, as I say, I hear these stories from other countries with very innovative materials.
0: Well, Edith, that's
4: near. And perhaps the lady that was there can fill us in more on what's available. But I also think there needs to be financial assistance for those who have lost their homes.
0: Edith, I wonder if you might be onto something.
4: Climate change isn't their problem.
0: I wonder if you might be onto something here, Jason. What do you think of that idea of requiring people who are moving into or moving back to areas that are fire prone, requiring that they build with certain materials, and there being, like Edith mentioned, their financial assistance for them to be able to build with those materials? Jason, what do you think?
5: Yeah, absolutely. This is known as building back better, right? So, you know, and as Sonny's pointing out, you may not be able to control the fire, but you can influence whether an ember that lands on your property becomes another fire. So renovation retrofits are a major opportunity to bring down future risk. If someone's replacing a roof, siding, windows, or deck anyway, that's an opportunity to consider fire-resistant materials. We should start thinking about wildfire resilience in the same way we think about something like energy efficiency. When you're already replacing a roof or renovating a home, that's the moment to ask whether you can make it more resilient at the same time. This is an important bridge to public policy and governments. Not every household can afford major retrofits. A metal roof is not cheap. So governments can use building codes, retrofit programs, grants, and insurance incentives to encourage them, right? We shouldn't necessarily be turning this into a message that every homeowner is on their own. So we do need governments to help them make resilient choices to become easier and more affordable. One of the things we're working on at the university is a tool that will where you put your address into a website. It'll give you a very good risk profile of what your hazard risk is, whether it's flood and wildfire, and then give you a list of options of things you can do around your property to help bring down that risk. And it'll price the benefits of that risk towards your property. We are starting to see that resilience, investments in these types of retrofits and climate protections are starting to earn premiums in real estate markets in the United States. So homes that are recognized with some type of certification are selling more. That is powerful. People really, when you start translating it into a message like that, this is going to make your home worth more. It works really well. So the tool, you'll be able to understand the benefits,
0: yeah.
5: And it will then connect you to local incentives, which are available from some municipalities and some governments and insurers, right? Mm-hmm. We still need to know more exactly about the relationship between, you know, if you put screens over parts of your home that are exposed to embers, you know, what is the return on investment for that? Mm-hmm. We do know generally that it is a positive return on investment. So we're doing that work right now. But we really do, it's not just a matter of information and a matter of telling people there are these ideas. You have to translate them into something that is decision useful and practical to where they live.
0: Mm-hmm. You touched on insurance there. You're mentioning the idea of building back for those who are going back to where homes may have burned down or been damaged. Building back takes money, often from insurance, not just the building back, just the expenses that are, you know, that pile up while you are not in your community, takes money from insurance. Before the show, we heard from another wildfire evacuee, Lucinda Bibbs. She's based in Summerland, BC. She has a question about damages and insurance claims. Let's take a listen to her story.
6: We arrived at our home and we're already receiving messages through our phone saying that there's a significant fire, what they believed in Fulda, which is just like the outskirts of Summerland. It just falls slightly outside of the city of Summerland. And so from there, within, it probably would have been within like an hour, we could see that the fire was creeping into the city of Summerland. Again, within another hour, we realized that we'd likely be relocating too, because we could see it coming down the main hill at this time into Summerland from our home. We do know that our home is okay. And I think our area of town is okay as well. So lots of questions if we claim any type of reimbursement from our insurance, is it going to affect our premiums? If so, what does that look like?
0: Jason, how would you respond to...

0: And yeah, so when insurers suffer a loss, they're going to have to recoup those types of losses, and they're going to target areas that they know have similar risk profiles. So whether you experienced a wildfire or not, you're likely to see higher insurance premiums associated with that. What we would like to see is insurers start recognizing efforts by Canadians to reduce their risk through something known as a mitigation credit. So if you do take action to reduce your risk profile, you should see a lower premium. Conversely, communities are investing in a lot of climate resilience. So people in the community ought to be able to do this, right? So I think we need to start leveraging insurance in a more proactive way instead of just reacting to the losses that we're seeing. Because over time, we're going to start to see what we're seeing in the United States right now, where property insurance starts to erode. And some insurers will leave jurisdictions that are considered too high risk. We don't want to be in a situation in Canada where property insurance becomes a luxury good for only those people that can afford it.
1: Okay. Gary McIsaac emailed an interesting question from Vancouver. Gary writes, the cost of wildfire fighting, adaptation, and recovery should be financed by a tax on fossil energy industry profits. It makes no sense that victims, all of us, and governments should be carrying the cost of this climate change-driven problem. I'm going to put this to both of you. Sonia, we'll start with you. What do you think of what Gary says there?
2: That might be a little bit outside of my wheelhouse. But what I can say is that I appreciate that there is cost associated with all of the work that we do in wildland fire. And I appreciate that, but I also know that a lot of us, like myself, a small business owner, we rely on our work in wildland fire, both in prescribed fire and wildland fire fight and wildfire fighting, to employ our teams and our crews, and it's an important business for all of us. And then I would just say one other thing here before I pass it over is that I think we all have choices to make, and I think that many people in Canada are seeing that there's choices of leaving or staying if there's a fire, of preparing our home or not preparing our home, of evacuating or not evacuating. Like, there's a lot of choices that we're all going to need to be making, and those are really personal choices for all of us. For myself, when I chose to stay and defend here in Fort Nelson, that was a very personal choice. Mm-hmm. And I would encourage everybody to really turn your minds to that, not in a scary way, but learn about fire, learn about places that you can go to be safe. Look at models like that are being talked about. Dr. Jen Beverly and Dr. Air Forbes have a great model called Exposure that helps understand risk. So I think it behooves all of us as Canadians to learn more about fire and how we're going to individually respond to that, and as communities and rural people too.
1: Okay, thank you. Jason, what do you think of this? The idea that fossil energy industry profits should be taxed, and that's the money that should be used for the wildland firefighting in this country, and the response for people who are whose homes and communities are affected by it.
0: It's difficult to attribute fossil fuels from a company, one particular company, to a hazard event. We also have this issue of jurisdiction. Most emissions globally come from other countries. How are we going to, operate? So, but I appreciate the concern around liability. And I appreciate what Sonia is saying. This is about choices. We need to think about our values here. Prevention isn't free. Prescribed burning, vegetation management, fire smart retrofit, better mapping and more resilient infrastructure all cost money. The question isn't whether we pay, it's when we pay it and what we get for it, right? And right now, a lot of our spending occurs after the disaster and is focused on response. So I think we need to shift more resources towards prevention. We're going to have to live with these wildfires. There's no doubt about it. In some circumstances, we need to think about whether or not it is worthwhile to rebuild in a community that is going to be continually exposed to these types of events. That's something known as a managed retreat. In other circumstances, we're going to have to, invest in that type of protection. It is worthwhile. Ultimately, these communities are going to be faced with some of these hard choices, but the risk is not going away, and it's time we get used to that.
1: Well, this is a great place to bring in Eric Schroff, who's called in from Whitehorse, Yukon. Hello, Eric.
3: Good afternoon.
1: Good afternoon. What's your question this afternoon?
3: Well, I've got a long history involved.

0: with wildfire in a number of different jurisdictions.
1: And it looks like we have lost Eric on the phone line. I do have a sense, though, of what he was looking to ask here. You know, this idea that it is top of mind to put something into a budget at any level for wildfire response when you're dealing with major fires. If one year we see several wildfires, response efforts may be better funded for a while. But then if another year there isn't as much of an issue, it can kind of slip the mind, or it seemed to slip the mind. How do we align policy with the need to manage wildfires so that there is consistent, sustainable effort? How do we do that, Jason, so that even in years that may not be as bad as others, we still are, you know, funding these resources?
2: Well, Sonia's speaking about, she speaks about a lot of the things that we need to be doing on the ground. And a lot of these organizations have the right ideas. They have the right strategies. And you know, there are people ready to do this, but what it requires, it does require resources. And increasingly what we see in Canada are provinces allocating a nominal budget. I know in Ontario it's about $150 million. And then every year we overspend that, right? Because the situation is worse. So this is where I would think sustainable funding for a national emergency management organization would work. Right now, the way we fund risk reduction and prevention in Canada is very much ad hoc. The federal government will introduce a program. So the recent program is called the Disaster Mitigation and Adaptation Fund. We then have organizations apply for it. It's a very complicated grant process. No one knows whether it's going to be approved. This is not the way to do things. There should be systemic, consistent funding and resources made available, not just for wildfire, but for all of our natural hazards. This is where I think something like an emergency management organization with some steady amount of funding, it wouldn't have to expose itself sort of the whims of politics. You know, well, who gets the money this time around, right? Mm-hmm. It would be, well, no, this is a high-risk area. We're going to continually fund resources where we know the risk is, right? Once we identify the risk, you put resources towards where the risk is concentrated.
1: Before I let both of you go here, Jason, I got one more question for you. I mean, there have been a lot of ideas discussed here about how to better prevent and respond to wildfire. If there was just one thing that you would like to see change in our response systems, like immediately, what would that thing be?
2: I would like to see governments more effective. This is going to be a boring answer, and I appreciate that. But we need to get over, we need to solve this fragmentation problem where we have governments across Canada competing for meager resources among them. So, in the event of a wildfire, we just simply do not have the time to be going, you know, can we get assistance? You know, by that point, it is too late. And I think we need to shift towards what is known as a risk-based approach to this problem. We know where the risk is. We should manage it according, put resources towards the management of it and concentrate that. So in the area of flooding, for instance, we know that 1% of homes in Canada contributes to 40% of the damage. We're doing a similar study right now around wildfire. Where are those homes? Let's have stable funding going towards that and good work that people like Sonia and her team are doing on the ground.
1: Jason, Sonia, thanks so much for being here today. I really appreciate it.
3: Thank you, Masicho.
2: Thanks. I learned a lot from Sonia as well. Appreciate the time.
1: You too. Take care. That is Sonia Laverkis, who is a prescribed fire specialist and wildland firefighter. And Jason Thistlethwaite is an associate professor in the Faculty of Environment at the University of Waterloo. I'm Ismaila Alpha, in for Saroja Coelho. Just Asking is live across the country on CBC Radio 1 on Saturday afternoons, 4 p.m. Eastern, 1 p.m. Pacific. 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
4: Did you know that right now people are betting on when the next MP will cross the floor? How about whether Pierre Poilievre will stay on as Conservative leader? That's just a snapshot of what's being offered on Kalshi and Polymarket, two massive companies who have popularized what are known as prediction markets.
5: In the U.S., you can put money on pretty much anything.
6: Ali Khamenei out as supreme leader of Iran. Will Nancy Guthrie's kidnapper be arrested by the end of February? Those are just two events offered on popular prediction markets in the U.S.
5: In Canada, the scope will be more limited, with regulators only approving contracts on climate, financial markets, or economic indicators.
7: It is shocking the extent to which prediction markets have proliferated, and sometimes it's been a little unnerving given the things that you can now bet on.
1: Well, 2 weeks ago, the Canadian online investment firm Wealthsimple launched their prediction market, Wealthsimple Predict. It's the second platform offering Canadians a chance to bet on real-world events. Now, south of the border, this has been a thing for a while now. And the options for bets in the U.S. prediction markets, well, they range from goofy to grim. Will Gigi Hadid become Taylor Swift's bridesmaid, to whether a missile would strike a certain location in Iran? Well, here in Canada, there are more rules and regulations on what Canadians can bet on. But there are still questions about the risks of insider trading, whether this is promoting gambling, and its impact on our democracy. So today we're taking all of your questions about prediction markets. Now, you may never have heard of all of this or any of this at all, and you may want to know just the basics of how it works, like who's making money, what are the actual risks. Lucky for us, I'm joined by two guests who will take your questions. Ernest Biktimirov is a professor of finance at the Goodman School of Finance at Brock University, and Caitlin Ostroff is a reporter with the Wall Street Journal. You can give us a call right now with all of your questions about prediction markets. The number is 1-888-416-8333. That number again is 1-888-416-8333. Ernest, Caitlin, welcome to the show.
8: Thank you for having me.
1: We want to start with you, Caitlin. In the U.S., the most popular prediction markets are Kalshi and Polymarket. Can you give us sort of a visual description of what you see when you log on to their app? Like, what does that screen look like?
8: Yeah, so these are by and large websites that you go to, Kalshi.com, Polymarket.com, and you see, you know, a header that gives you different options for types of markets that you can bet on. So in the US, we have markets on, will the price of Bitcoin go up or down? Will the US strike Iran in the month of May? And then you have other categories outside of geopolitics and financial products for bets on the weather, bets on politics, and pretty much any category that you can think of. And so you click on the type of question that you want to place a trade on. And one of the kind of more humorous markets that gets used a lot as an example is, will Jesus Christ return before the end of 2027? And so you can go and buy a contract that says, yes, I think that Jesus will return. I will buy this for, you know, 3-4 cents, because that is extremely unlikely. So the more unlikely it is, the cheaper it is to buy that bet. And you either get money if the event resolves the way you think it will, or you lose the money that you bet.
1: Okay. All right. Now, Ernest, if we can go a little bit behind the screen here and you can explain to me what is happening once, let's say we take that example from Caitlin. Will Jesus Christ return by 2027? I have, let's keep this simple. I've got $1. And I want to bet that no, he will not return. So I put that dollar in and I click on the no bet. What happens from that point, Ernest?
9: Yes. So when you put a no bet, so in this case, you have to, the number, so your amount of money will be invested in this contract. And then you have to wait until the end of the year in order to have this event result. And if the result will be no, in this case, yeah. So in this case, you will win the money. So in this case, at the end of the, when it will be result, you receive $1 of profit.
1: How, Ernest, this sounds very much like betting. How is this not betting? Because it's being billed, and you even called it there, an investment. So how is it an investment and not gambling?
9: Yeah, there are two distinct differences between predictive market and traditional gambling. One difference, gambling products, they are designed for the users to lose money. Odds are always in the favor of the house. In contrast, in the prediction markets, people trade against each other. So basically, it's a zero-sum game. How much money you will earn, this is exactly how much the other person on the opposite side of the transaction will lose. There is another fundamental difference between the traditional gambling and the prediction market. When you bet in the traditional gambling, you have to wait until the outcome is resolved in order to receive your winning or to find out that you lost your money. In contrast, in the prediction market, actually you can close your position before the event occurs. Like for example, if I bought a contract for 40 cents and then the probability of the event, the happening will went up from 40 cents to 80 cents. So I don't need to wait until this event will be resolved. Oh. I can sell it at 80 cents. And in this case, I will basically double my money.
1: Okay.
9: And vice versa. For example, if I bought a contract for 40 cents, but the price of the contract declined to 20 cents, I don't need to wait until it will go down to zero. I can sell it to 20 cents. And by this case, I will put a cap on my losses.
1: Okay. So I can sell at any point in time after I've purchased based on what I'm seeing trending there, the opinions of people. This is fascinating. I'm speaking here with Ernest Bikhtimirov, who is a professor of finance at the Goodman School of Finance at Brock University. And Caitlin Ostroff is with us, a reporter with The Wall Street Journal. We're taking your questions on prediction markets, all your questions. So whether this is like we want basic questions, if you have no knowledge of these yet, let's learn together. If you have some experience, we want to hear from you as well. Let us know if you've maybe dabbled in prediction markets in Canada or the U.S. You can call 1-888-416-8333. That number again is 1-888-416-8333. You can also text us. That number is 226-758-8924. And you can submit your question if you'd like online. Just go to cbc.ca/myquestion. Now, Ernest, I know that in Canada, we have different regulations around this than in the U.S. In fact, you can't even bet on the same things in Canada as you can in the U.S. So right now, what can and can't Canadians bet on in prediction markets?
9: Yes, in Canada, we have much stricter regulation compared to the United States. So as a result, in Canada, we basically can bet only on three types of contracts. Contracts related to economic indicators. The second is contracts related to financial markets. And the third type of the contracts related to climate indicators. In addition, there are additional safety guidelines that have been imposed by CIRA, which stands for the Canadian Investment Regulatory Organization. You cannot borrow money in order to trade in the prediction markets. So the maximum amount that, so you have to have money invested in order to be able to buy contracts. So the maximum amount of money that you can lose, the money that you invested. And in addition, CIRA requires that when the contract is initiated, it needs to have at least 30 days to maturity. What is the rationale for this? The rationale is to ban short-term contracts that tend to attract fraudulent behavior. But it doesn't mean that if you trade this type of the contract that your money will be locked for 30 days. No, you can buy this contract and then you can sell the next day. Or, for example, because this 30 days maturity requirement applies only at the time when the contract is created. And so I don't need to wait to buy the contract at that time. So I can wait maybe 2 or 3 weeks. And at that time, it will be only maybe 5 days to maturity. And I can buy the contract at that time.
1: The events, though, that we can... Sorry, I was about to say bet, invest in a contract or purchase a contract on in this country. It is my understanding that like we can't in or buy a contract on politics in Canada. Is that true?
9: Exactly. It's absolutely true. Yeah. So we cannot buy contracts on politics, on geopolitical events, on elections. We cannot buy contracts on culture, on celebrity events. So all these contracts are not available for Canadians. And I think the rationale is because by limiting the contracts to economic indicators, to financial markets, it will attract only the people who understand risk-return trade-off rather than opening all the different kinds of contracts that will attract people with wide variety of interest that have maybe limited knowledge in understanding about the risk-return trade-off.
1: Yeah, and you've led me right to something I've been curious about here the whole time. Caitlin, what do we know about who is actually winning and who's losing on these sites? Because I know one of the distinctions that Ernest was making between gambling and investing here is that in gambling, everything favors the house. Who's winning and losing when it comes to prediction markets?
8: Yeah, so by and large, we did an analysis on Polymarket data, which is actually public. Not who is doing the trades, but what is being traded and unique users. And so my colleagues and I look to see how often unique users, unique wallets, so to speak, on these platforms are making money. And what we found with Polymarket is that about two-thirds of unique accounts lose money instead of win money. And when we asked Kalshi about this, the figure was close with them as well. And so the majority of people who are trading on these platforms are not making money. Ernest is correct. There is no house. So the price of these contracts are being set by supply and demand the same way that they are in the stock market. But most people are not making money. And when we have spoken to individual traders, one of the perceptions that they have because there isn't the house is that this is a platform where they can make money, and their chances of making money might be higher than in conventional betting platforms and gambling platforms. And so that was one of the things that we were really interested in a couple months ago, was answering that question of who is actually making money. And in talking to a bunch of people and looking at a bunch of data, what we figured out was that the people who are making money are the people who have more money, they have more capital to deploy on these platforms, but it's also people who are able to bring in much more data, who are able to look at, here's every word that President Trump has ever said to try and predict when he might say the next word. Here's all of this data on how this football team has been performing. And so statistically, my AI models think that this is the odds of something happening. And so you're really, it's almost like a traditional market on the stock market, where you are pitting, you know, small traders who are betting on a handful of things against very sophisticated players who have access to much more resources.
1: So it sounds like, you know, we talk about the 1% in the real world. There is a 1% within this world as well.
8: Yeah. Huh. And what we found is that, you know, 0.1% of accounts, you know, hold the bulk of all profits, the whole dollar value on Polymarket. And so you are talking about, again, it's not to say that that smaller traders can't make money off of information that they know, but there is not that, you know, 50-50 chance that it kind of seems when you're on a market and looking at it.
1: Okay. We've got Mark Granmont on the line, calling from Toronto. Good afternoon, Mark.
10: Howdy, boss.
1: What is your question about this type of investing right now in prediction markets?
10: I'm concerned about a sort of insider trading where the youngins will know that Grand Theft Auto 6 has been a very anticipated video game. If I have a friend who's a developer for the game, so if he tells me that it's going to come out or they're going to announce it in the next couple months, and I could bet on that, or say there's that insider aspect, which I'm concerned about, like regulation of. And then there's forcing things, like if I bet on the likelihood of someone streaking at the old ball game, and then I go and
1: streak at the ball game
10: myself.
1: Right?
10: Yeah. yeah, that's a concern to me. Mm-hmm. I know that people betting on wildfires, like, well, what if somebody goes and sets the fire in an area because they want to make a bunch of money? It seems very worrying.
1: Yeah. That's a really good question, Mark. So what do you think about that, Ernest? Is there regulations that are that exist here in Canada that will prevent insider trading in those fashions?
9: Yes. Yeah, we have regulations. And because actually the contracts that will be traded prediction markets, they're also subject to the same regulation as the other financial contracts. And but Mark raised a very important issue about the insider trading. And especially the comment that somebody will set fires in order to benefit from that. And so that's why this is one of the reasons why these types of contracts will not be available for trading in Canada. Because we don't want people to benefit from human suffering, and we don't want to put a price on the war or peace. And so that's why the contracts that will be available, it's only financial indicators, economic indicators, and climate trends.
1: Go ahead. Mm-hmm. I was just going to ask, it's good that we have these regulations here to start with, but Caitlin, how has this been handled in the U.S.?
8: Yeah, so a few points. One is that in the U.S., insider trading is also illegal, but there have been instances where it is alleged that people who had knowledge that was not public information that they obtained from either employment or some other means to make bets on markets that they would profit off of. One of our most high-profile ones was an allegation that when the U.S. Went into Venezuela and took Maduro and detained him, that there was a military soldier who placed a bet on when that action would be carried out and benefited from that. And so you have had instances in the U.S. where you've had allegations of insider trading. I will say that those allegations have not only been limited to the space of geopolitics or politics-related markets. There was also an allegation in France a couple months ago that there was tampering with a weather monitoring device at Charles de Gaulle Airport. And so the risks of manipulation of information or people trying to use knowledge that they have to benefit from the outcome, I think, is one of those things that these platforms and authorities are very much trying to figure out what barriers you can put in place to prevent that, and what information these platforms need to collect to try and make it as difficult as possible.
1: One of the troubles, though, we seem to have here generally is the same difficulty with getting people to stop cheating. Like, you get a way to block them, and then they create new ways. The variety of ways that people are affecting trades here. I mean, Donald Trump, I was just reading about this earlier, Donald Trump's selling premium early access to his Truth Social posts. And we've seen markets move on his posts already. What could that type of thing mean for the prediction market? And is that possibly, an invitation to some sort of insider trading?
8: You mean in terms of getting faster access to President Trump's posts?
1: Yeah, and information, statements that we know have affected markets in the past.
8: Yeah, so I guess there's sort of the fine line between, and this is where it gets really tricky to try and figure out what is insider trading versus what is just a competitive edge. You've had these kinds of allegations plague not just these prediction markets, but also traditional markets. I used to cover FX markets, currency markets, when I was in London, and there was all of these allegations about insider trading with the Bank of England, with some of its data announcements and interest rate decisions, because there would be movements in the pound sterling, just ahead. But like, one of the difficulties in actually saying for sure whether someone had insider information is because you have, access to some platforms that might have a millisecond competitive edge in getting information. And so if someone is paying for access to President Trump's posts, half a second before the general populace, but that is, an official feed, I don't actually know whether that would be considered insider trading, because that is, this data competitive edge that, wealthier, larger players in these spaces can't afford. And it's information being sent out to, many people at once. It's not just one person. Okay. And so I think that's where some of this gets a little bit tricky and why we often have to look at these on a case-by-case basis.
1: Gotcha. Great question, Mark, and thanks for the call. You can call in with your question as well. I'm speaking here with Ernest Biktimirov, who is a professor of finance at the Goodman School of Finance at Brock University, and also with Caitlin Ostroff, a reporter with the Wall Street Journal. We are talking prediction markets, and we want your questions. How exactly do prediction markets work? What does it mean for you now that they've launched in Canada? You can call us right now at 1-888-416-8333. That number again is 1-888-416-8333. You can also text us. That number is 226-758-8924. And if you'd prefer to submit your question online, just go to cbc.ca/myquestion. Now, we got this question from Sue Rosenkrantz, who reached us online from Bala, Ontario. And Sue asks, in prediction markets, how does the house ensure that it does make money? Ernest?
9: Yeah, the house collects the transaction fee from each transaction. And currently, Wealthsimple specifies the transaction fee will be 2 cents per each contract. So that's why the house, in this case, the Wealthsimple, they don't benefit from the users to lose money or to make money, but they benefit from the volume of trading.
1: Okay, so the more people trading, the more money that any of these, like Kalshi or the Canadian ones even, any of the prediction markets or platforms would make money per person that is trading.
9: Exactly, exactly. They generate their profit from the volume of trading, okay, from the transaction fees.
1: Okay. Now, we did reach just asking listener David Hayes in Ottawa before the show. This was his question.
11: It seems unreasonable about the volume of advertising for sports betting and for prediction betting and for any other type of betting that we have our young people, even older people, but young people who are very susceptible to becoming addicted to this type of betting. And so my question is, how do we justify this massive amount of advertising that we see on YouTube? We see it on every type of internet platform. How do we justify that volume and the risk that it has with these young people, you know, gambling away their salaries and gambling away thinking that they'll hit the big payday, not knowing that they'll probably never hit the big payday?
1: Caitlin, prediction markets have been in the U.S. longer than they've been here. What have you learned in your reporting about the link between prediction markets and gambling addiction?
8: So this is something that we are doing a lot of reporting on at the moment. I mean, I think, you know, one of the distinctions with prediction markets, at least in the US, I'm not sure about in Canada, and traditional gambling platforms, is that because these are financial products, these are financial contracts, these are not betting platforms, the age to make these trades is 18, not 21, which is one of the distinctions in the US that I think has been you know, really, really a core part of this debate. And so the question has been, you know, you, like, everyone basically sees ads for these platforms, whether you're 18 or 30 or in your late 50s, just because even if you are watching the World Cup, there are ads for them. If you're taking the subway, if you're on your phone, you're going to see an ad. You're going to learn about these platforms. And so, There's been a lot of discussion as to how you make sure that people are not trading when maybe they should not be. Kalshi allows people to self-exclude from the platform if they think that they may have an addiction to trading. And so these are, even in the US where it's been around longer, these are still very young platforms and a very young industry. And so there is that real concern, and I think it's still an ongoing question of, you know, how platforms try to ensure that they are not allowing for people who might be susceptible to a gambling addiction to trade in the same way that we've had those discussions for years, even around stock market trading. You know, this is part of the conversation in the U.S., even back when Robinhood launched and had a huge spike in trading volume during the pandemic, where all of a sudden you had people who were, you know, doing day trading and making bets every couple of hours versus, you know, more conventional investment advice of, you know, put a little bit in every so often and, you know, you hold it until you retire.
1: You mentioned the ads, though. Like, the thing is that they're very, very convincing. I mean, you go online, there are videos of young people saying that they've won a ton of money on prediction markets. Yes. How much should we be believing those videos?
8: So my colleagues and I did an investigation a month or two ago where we ourselves were seeing a lot of these ads because, as you can imagine, having covered prediction markets for the last year, year and a half, the only ads I get are prediction market ads. And so we were seeing a bunch of these and we were trying to figure out, you know, were these paid ads? Who were these people? And we started digging into this with Polymarkets ads. And you had a bunch of, you know, you had a bunch of college age creators who were posting these videos showing them betting on markets and winning big often, particularly on what are called long shot bets. And so these are markets where the odds of the event coming true are, you know, 1%, 2%, something like that. But because of that, when Ernest was talking about, you know, the money you put down per contract, you get paid out $1. If you're betting at 1 cent and you get paid out $1, your profit is 99 cents, excluding whatever fees exist. And so the potential to make money is a lot, the potential to make a lot of money is a lot higher if it pays off. And so we started digging into these videos and we're looking at both the advertising and whether these trades actually would have paid off. And what we found was that, you know, almost all of the trades where people were saying this actually would make money would not have actually made money. That those were bets that didn't even resolve the way that was depicted in the video. And that if you replicated the trades that were happening in the video, you would have lost money. And so there was that component of, you know, the undisclosed videos that were paid for by Polymarket that showed people placing bets and winning big. People weren't even winning big. And if you followed that, you would lose money. And then the second component of that was that when you watch these videos and you saw people making these trades on what looked like to be Polymarket's website, it wasn't actually Polymarket's website. And we figured this out because our news associate, Neil Mehta, was watching all of these videos with us and one night had an epiphany and he realized, guys, I finally figured it out. It's not Polymarket, it's Poi Market, P-O-I-Y Market.
1: Wow.
8: And what Polymarket had done was that they had created a website called Poi Market. They had given that to people creating these videos, and they said, use this to film yourself making trades. And it let people put in a balance that did not actually exist. It let them put in the markets. And when Polymarket reviewed the videos, it would say, you know, make sure that the URL does not look like it's the fake URL. Capitalize the I, switch out the URL.
1: Wow.
8: And so Polymarket since then has conducted an audit of its promotional content in response to our reporting. But, you know, this it was one of those moments where when you talk about how these things are portrayed online, you know, it's very easy to watch ads, either disclosed or undisclosed ads, that look like people are making a lot of money on any of these prediction market platforms. And you have to really sit there and think, are they? And, you know, who's telling me that I will make money here?
1: Okay. So we cannot necessarily believe what we see when it comes to ads around prediction markets. I just want to let everybody else know how they can get their questions in as well. I'm speaking here with Caitlin Ostroff, a reporter with the Wall Street Journal, and Ernest Biktimirov, a professor of finance at the Goodman School of Finance at Brock University, taking your questions on prediction markets. You can call right now at 1-888-416-8333. That number again is 1-888-416-8333. You can also text. The number is 226-758-8924. Now, we got this question from Trevor Tablotny in Agassiz, BC, who called in to ask, can you skirt regulations on Polymarket by using VPN? Ernest?
9: Yes, and this is, you can, and this is exactly what is happening because Canadians, right now, legally, they cannot trade on the Polymarket. But one way, some Canadians were trying to overcome it by using VPN But of course, you have to recognize that actually it's illegal and you won't have any legal protection if something happens.
1: Okay. Now, of course, you know, in Canadian prediction markets, we won't be able to bet or invest in geopolitical questions. But in the U.S., you can. And for that reason, I want to bring in someone who could be, very important in this conversation. Wesley Wark is a senior fellow at the Center for International Governance Innovation. He's an expert on national security and intelligence issues. He's with us now to talk a bit more about what prediction markets could mean for Canadian elections and our democracy. Hello, Wesley.
12: Hi there. Nice to be with you.
1: Great to have you here. So as of right now, Canadians cannot bet on elections, but Americans can. I mean, the online gambling platform Kalshi is allowing people to place bets on the question, will Alberta vote to secede from Canada? What does something like that mean for our country? You know, the fact that people living in other countries can place a bet on our country's politics.
12: Well, listen, I'd say two things at the outset. One is that, of course, Canadians can watch what's happening on these prediction markets and their platforms, even if they're not allowed to operate in certain ways in Canada, and can follow trends on them. So it's a source of information that can drive people's perception. So, for example, on Polymarket, among its many, many geopolitical bets, there are bets on, you know, the outcome of an Alberta secessionist referendum. And it's also important to understand that, you know, if you go on a trading platform like Polymarket, it's very cleverly designed technologically and very simple to use. And one of the things you see is a kind of wheel that demonstrates how the betting is going in favor or otherwise of whatever the trading topic might be. And so, you know, it would be very easy, for example, for U.S. influencers, foreign influencers, say Russians, to pile into some of these trading platforms and, you know, essentially swing the betting in such a way that they create a kind of information operation, a perception that, wow, there's a lot of people around the world, maybe some of them are Canadians betting on these platforms, who really think that Alberta secession is going to succeed. So it can be an information operation. It can be, you know, part of an attempt to essentially manipulate Canadian public perceptions. I think we have to worry about that. And of course, there can be insider trading that goes on. We've heard a lot about this. And by the way, I wanted to commend the Wall Street Journal for the kind of reporting that they have done on prediction markets. We haven't seen anything to the same degree in Canadian media. But I'm glad the CBC at least is covering this. Mm-hmm. But it's a huge problem. And one of the things I would like your listeners to really understand is that we've really let our defenses down in Canada. And although Ernest is kind of reassuring and saying that, you know, there are going to be regulations and there are going to be rules around this, I remain completely unconvinced by that. Mm-hmm. And the kinds of ways in which our regulatory authority has talked about the limits on prediction markets is, I think, pretty vague. Mm-hmm. It is simply said that the outcome of elections, political events, whatever that is, and other events of a political nature will not be allowed. I have no idea what that means. It's very opaque.
1: Wes, I got to ask you, though, you know, I take your point about the impact on public opinion, you know, having people from outside of the country possibly being able to contribute to what looks like the greater public opinion in the form of investments in the prediction markets. But, I mean, there are arguments that polls themselves have that impact on people when it comes to elections and voting as well. Like, do you think that this could have real world implications for the outcome of the referendum in Alberta?
12: Listen, I think we have to be very concerned about the volatility of public opinion around the secessionist referendum in Alberta. And we have to be, you know, mindful of the experience that Britain went through with its Brexit referendum, where up until more or less the last minute, it seemed that the referendum would not succeed, and then it suddenly did. I mean, once you get into these waters, it's very difficult to know how public opinion might shift. And of course, we have to recognize that with the Alberta referendum, what Premier Daniel Smith has done is propose a referendum on a referendum. So potentially to to allow people of, you know, unsure opinion to say, yeah, well, maybe a referendum on a referendum is an okay thing. I'm not committing to anything at this point. So I think we're in very dangerous waters, as Prime Minister Carney himself has said, a dangerous political gamble is what he called it. But I think, you know, the bigger point here is that, again, we have let our defenses down. Yeah, it used to be the case in prediction markets not so long ago were completely banned across the country. We are letting our defenses down, and we don't really have any ability, I think, to re-erect them. And I think that's very concerning in terms of the impacts that prediction markets can have, not just addiction impacts, impacts on public opinion, you know, impacts on, you know, frankly, the ways in which people view the world. If it becomes a matter of feeling, well, it's okay, I can bet on wars, I can bet on missile strikes, I can bet on death and destruction, that's okay. You know, I think we really have to look in the mirror on that kind of thing. I see no reason to allow, frankly, prediction markets to operate at all. And they are certainly a form of gambling.
1: Now, again, here in Canada, we cannot invest in contracts or make bets on wars, on politics, on these sorts of things, even on just pop culture events. As I understand it, this is attached to things like the price of minerals and the price of gold or interest rates or that sort of thing. I do know, though, that given the things that you've mentioned there, I wonder how much your concerns are backed by what has happened in the U.S. already. You know, it's been prediction markets have been there, as you know, for years or for time prior to being here. So, you know, what have we seen as far as impact on elections in the U.S. from prediction markets?
12: Well, prediction markets in the U.S. really took off with the two presidential elections in 2020 and 2024. You know, people piled in to place trades on prediction markets, and this is where Polymarket got its great start, and it became a real marketplace. I must kind of introduce a note of caution here about what is going to happen with prediction markets. The Canadian Investment Regulatory Organization, you know, sits at the top of a pretty disaggregated system of regulating these matters across the country. It's partly provincial, it's partly in this national organization. They have not said specifically that trading on geopolitics is not going to be allowed in the future. As I said before, their language about the restrictions they're going to impose are very, very vague. And in any case, as I think it was Ernest who said, people can hop on VPNs, as many young investors do, to place their bets, and as many overseas investors do as well.
1: Now, we did reach out to the CIRO or CRO before the show. They sent us this statement. Trading on prediction markets approved by CRO and the CSA is limited to a defined set of event contracts linked to financial, economic and climate indicators, and only to contracts with a term to maturity of 30 days or longer that are traded on and cleared through certain U.S. commodity futures, trading commission, regulated exchanges, and clearing houses. I want to give you an opportunity here. I think we can gather a bit of how you feel about all of this, but how does all of this sit with you? The idea that you can invest in contracts around all of these events. And this is how CIRO is letting us know that they are putting in restrictions and keeping us safe here in Canada.
12: Yeah, fair enough. And I appreciate the opportunity to respond to it. And I'm not trying to denigrate CIRO, but whoever has heard of it in Canada before prediction markets really began to grab some public attention. It's not a very transparent organization. It's not accountable to anybody. And as I say, I have no particular faith in its ability to hold the line. Prediction markets are on the march. And these are big technological platforms in the United States that are making their way into Canada. Well, Simple is the most recent of them. And while they can say at the moment that, you know, they're going to block trading on elections or political events or other events of a political nature, whatever that means, and I'm actually quoting from the CIRO website, I don't have a lot of faith in that, frankly, or the faith in the ability of CIRO to kind of hold back the ongoing march of these things.
13: And we have really very little ability to ensure compliance on the part of offshore platforms when it comes to the trading that's done. And we have, I would say, zero enforcement capability if it's determined that overseas offshore platforms are breaking our rules. I cannot see us being successful in any kind of legal enforcement action in that regard.
1: Wesley, I really appreciate your thoughts on this. Thanks for giving us some of your time today.
13: My pleasure. Thanks so much.
1: Take care. Wesley Wark is a senior fellow at the University for International Governance Innovation and an expert on national security and intelligence issues. I am here taking your questions. Well, I'm not taking your questions. I've got two experts with me here to answer your questions around prediction markets. Ernest Biktimirov is a professor of finance at the Goodman School of Finance at Brockport University, and Caitlin Ostroff is a reporter with the Wall Street Journal. We're taking your questions. You can call right now, 1-888-416-8333. That number is 1-888-416-8333. You can always text as well, 226-758-8924. And, so many more questions still around all of this for you, Caitlin and Ernest. First of all, Ernest, who is creating the questions that people bet on here? Like, who's making these contracts?
9: Yeah, these contracts are created by Kalshi, because this is by trading exchange. Yeah, because we have to realize that about 4,000 contracts will be available for trading for Canadian traders. But all of these contracts, they come from the universe of the Kalshi contracts that it created for its traders. So in this case, Wealthsimple, Canadian company, basically acts as the middleman.
1: Okay. And what will happen, let's say, if somebody, questions up there, I invest on a yes on that question in that event, and then they pull it down like they have in some cases in the U.S. What happens to the money, the investment at that point in time?
9: It depends on the contract. So, sometimes the contracts have been canceled, and traders should not expect that if the contract is canceled, I will receive my money back, because there are specific rules applied to each contract, how it will be verified, whether it can be postponed or not, and what will happen in case of cancellation. So that's why traders, they're strongly encouraged to read the rules regarding the contract before they buy or sell any particular contract.
1: Okay. We reached out to Just Asking listener Stacey Honeykey in Guelph, Ontario before the show. This was his question.
14: I understand that there was a soldier in the U.S. that participated in the capture of the Venezuelan president and made several $100,000 on a predictive market, knowing when this person would be captured. And I also understand that these people are anonymous and there's no real way of tracing. And I'm curious if that's the case in Canada, whether you can make these bets. There's, I think, a few predictive markets open now, and I'm curious if you can make the same sort of bets anonymously.
1: Ernest, how would you respond to Stacey's question there?
9: Yes, this question is right on time, because actually yesterday I created an account on Wealthsimple, and it asks, so in addition to all my name information about regarding my name, my address, it also asks for my social insurance number. So that's why by doing this, actually, I cannot create an account anonymously. And again, going to previous our discussion, so this type of the contracts related to geopolitical events, they will not be available to Canadians.
1: How easy is it for Canadians to access the U.S. prediction markets?
9: I have never tried on myself, but I think given the proliferation of VPN services, I think it will be relatively easy.
1: Really? Caitlin, were you able to get any sense of how many people from outside of the U.S. are participating in your prediction markets there?
8: We do not have a good sense. And it's also interesting with Polymarket.com, because technically Americans aren't allowed to trade on that either. Polymarket at the end of last year launched an app that is allowed to be traded on by U.S. users. And so technically Polymarket.com isn't really allowed to be traded on in the U.S. either. But to Ernest's point, like, it's not that hard to get a VPN and be able to access these platforms. So we don't have a great assessment of how many people that is, what percentage of trading that is. But pretty much every trader I've ever spoken to is like, you know, it's really not that hard.
1: Okay. Ernest, why do you think Canada has opened this door, you know, created or brought prediction markets to this country?
9: Yeah, because we know that this activity happens. And of course, it's illegal to use VPN and to access the Polymarket and Kalshi outside of Canada. And so given that understanding that this illegal activity is happening, I think regulatory bodies, they decided, let us legalize it and let us open and let us put the regulation on that. I think it's a better approach to this issue rather than to ban it completely. And in this case, everybody who wants to trade it, they'll be using VPN and they'll have all the different kinds of contracts open to them. In the contrast, right now, we say now you can trade legally, you can create an account. So, and hopefully it will discourage people from using VPN and to going the offshore trading platforms.
1: Okay. Lots more questions for you here. I think, you know, we did get a comment from Wesley Warwick earlier when we were speaking with him about regulation here in Canada, and the idea that his concern was that there is potential for massive change after this starts. Like, this is where we are beginning things, but the breadth, the variety of things that we may be able to invest in or contracts we may be able to buy could change in the future. What do you think are the chances of that, Ernest?
9: It's hard to say. I think, of course, I cannot say for Sire, but my expectation would be that Sire will wait, will decide to take the wait and see approach. And depending if there are any big issues will come up after this type of the three limited type of the contract become available for Canadians. And potentially, yes, I think that maybe more different type of contracts will be available for Canadians. But right now they decided simply just to take the wait and see approach. And I think this approach is the right approach.
1: Okay.
9: It's a prudent approach.
1: We have a call from Carter Sterling in Yellowknife, Northwest Territories. Good afternoon, Carter.
15: Hi there.
1: Hi, what's your question today?
15: So my question, and I think an earlier caller kind of alluded to this as well, but you know, the parallels around this, you know, Polymarket and Kalshi and stuff and gambling addiction. And, you know, I'm wondering, given that, you know, there are many parallels, there's, you know, and it's prone to it, what kind of safeguards are in place? I know that, you know, you mentioned that there's self-exclusion, but, you know, there are limits. And then as well on a lot of, you know, traditional gambling sites, they have, you know, advertising or, you know, little in the fine print talking about, you know, resources for dealing with your gambling addiction. But I mean, are these markets pushing people towards resources if they do, you know, fall victim to the kind of addictive behavior? So I'm just kind of curious about how that's going. Thank you.
1: Thank you for your call and question, Carter. Ernest, what do you know about any responsibility that any level of government is taking to support those who may, this may affect their gambling addiction?
9: So because prediction market, it's a new phenomenon in Canada, so I have not seen any specific program from the government in order to address the issue of the addiction, gambling addiction related to the prediction markets. But yesterday, during the process, when I was setting up my account on Wealthsimple on this app, so it gave me several warnings. It said that, okay, you have to recognize that you can lose money. And then after I created an account, it prompted me to go to their website where it describes how the platform operates, how I can trade. And again, it highlighted that I can lose all the money invested. And so right now, I think the platform, Wealthsimple, they decide to do the educational approach. And probably this is the right approach to do.
1: Caitlin, how has that been handled in the U.S.?
8: So similarly, like this, it is the, while we've had prediction markets for several years, their popularity is relatively new. And so you've seen, as I mentioned earlier, that effort by Kalshi, I believe Novig, which is a more sports-oriented prediction market as well, already have self-exclusion in place. There's an effort by at least one service I'm aware of called self-exclude.io to expand that out to other prediction markets to allow people to basically the same protections that are currently used for gambling of I know I have a gambling addiction. Let me submit my information so that if I try to create an account, these platforms will not let me sign up. That being said, I think, you know, again, I'm doing some reporting on this at the moment. In talking to people who have a gambling addiction or who have a family member who have a gambling addiction, I think this is, it is not something that a great system has been devised around, in part because this is such a new aspect of potential gambling addiction in terms of where people can gain access to doing these types of trades. And so I don't think, you know, all of the facets of how to effectively prevent people from losing more than they can afford to lose or from, you know, going to these platforms if they have a gambling addiction has been sort of perfectly sussed out, in part, I think, just because these platforms are so new and we haven't yet really had a dialogue of what additional protections maybe should exist and how do we put those in place.
1: Mm-hmm. We've got a couple of minutes left here, but Ernest, you had mentioned that this wait and see approach to everything in Canada is the right approach. But I wonder over what period of time and what types of checks and balances need to be part of that.

0: many issues will come up related to insider trading or gambling addiction.
1: Okay. I really appreciate getting a chance to pick both of your brains here. Thanks so much for the conversation today, Ernest and Caitlin.
2: Thank you so much.
0: Thank you for the opportunity.
1: Ernest Biktimirov is a professor of finance at the Goodman School of Finance at Brock University, and Caitlin Ostroff is a reporter with The Wall Street Journal.

that's it for Just Asking. Our show was produced by Rachel DeGasperis and Chiara Greco. Shirley Gao is our technical producer. Our screeners, Drew Stewart and Andrew Roberts, and Lareb Abrar. We had production assistance this week from Chuck Molgat. Our senior producer, Yamini Tesfu Tadesa. I'm Ismala Alpha, in for Saroja Coelho. Thanks so much for calling in. Just Asking is live across the country on CBC Radio 1 on Saturday afternoons, 4 p.m. Eastern, 1 p.m. Pacific. If you want to call with your questions at that time, the number to call is 1-888-416-8333. That's 1-888-416-8333. And if you have an idea for a topic that you want to hear on the show, email us at justasking@cbc.ca. Thank you so much for tuning in and asking questions with us today. We'll talk to you next week.

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7: From CBC News, the World This Hour, I'm Neil Kumar. We begin in Summerland, BC, where more residents are breathing a sigh of relief as they got the all clear to return home. But most are still under evacuation orders as the out-of-control wildfires continue to burn. Helen Pike has more.
8: Just an overwhelming relief being home.
9: Kirsten Scullard is among the second wave of residents given the all clear to return home. On Sunday, the District of Summerland downgraded part of its evacuation order, allowing people in about 800 more properties to come back. But most people still don't know when they'll be able to go home. Melody Willis is the owner of a hobby farm near Okanagan Lake. She wants to know what the re-entry plan looks like.
10: Just understanding how they're planning to get everybody back in. I don't know. I don't see a lot of information.
9: District Mayor Doug Holmes says clarity is coming now that damage assessments have been completed.
11: So now that we have that information, that process can start.
9: Holmes says evacuation orders on about 20% of the properties have now been lifted. He says the fire is still burning, moving away from the community, and people need to remain alert. Janella Hamilton, CBC News, Vancouver.
7: And we apologize, that was not Helen Pike, that was Janella Hamilton. Canada, U.S. Trade Minister Dominic LeBlanc and U.S. Trade Representative Jameson Greer met virtually on Sunday as new American tariffs loom. The talks come ahead of 50% tariffs set to take effect on August 19th, with $28 billion of Canadian goods.

0: U.S. officials say Canada must lift retaliatory measures, including provincial restrictions on American alcohol, to avoid the new levies. Meantime, Prime Minister Mark Carney and the premiers of Quebec and Newfoundland and Labrador will all be in St. John's on Monday. And sources say they will unveil a new deal for Churchill Falls Energy Project. Paula Diane Perez reports.
1: The deal seems to be inching towards the finish line. Our colleagues at Radio-Canada have confirmed the Quebec premier is set to sign a new Churchill Falls agreement on Monday. There's a guaranteed transmission access of 985 megawatts through Quebec, meaning Newfoundland and Labrador can sell up to that amount to outside markets.
2: C'est gagnant-gagnant.
1: It's a win-win situation, says Louis Beaumier with the Trottier Energy Institute. He says Quebec will be able to increase its production capacity. Under a new deal, each province would receive significantly more electricity than the previous memorandum of understanding stipulated. The two sides have agreed to increase the generating capacity of the existing Churchill Falls plant and add wind power. They would also develop an even more powerful hydroelectric facility at Gull Island. Paula Diane Perez, CBC News, Montreal.
0: In Colombia, hopes of finding more survivors since last week's earthquake are dwindling. Nearly 300 people were killed in the quake that toppled dozens of buildings. The scenes in Colombia are reminiscent of the damage in Venezuela, which was struck by back-to-back earthquakes in late June. Freelance reporter Cody Weddle has more.
3: At the sites of the over 170 collapsed buildings in Colombia, rescue crews continue their frantic effort to reach anyone who may be alive under the rubble. But a critical 72-hour window when experts say a person can survive under debris ended on Thursday. Relief efforts have turned to the thousands who were left homeless by the 7.4 magnitude earthquake. The earthquake forced four major hospitals to close in the city of Cali, which is home to 3 million people. The full impact in some rural areas remains unclear. The devastation in Colombia is strikingly similar to that suffered next door in Venezuela when back-to-back earthquakes struck there in late June. While both had similar magnitudes, the damage in Colombia likely won't be as severe. Cody Weddle for CBC News, La Guaira, Venezuela.
0: And actress Hayden Panettiere has died. She was well known for her roles in the TV shows Nashville and Heroes.
4: My mom raises professional show dogs. Show dog.
5: No boyfriend to speak of.
4: My dad works in paper.
0: Hayden Panettiere was 36 years old. And that is the world this hour. For CBC News, I'm Neil Kumar.
6: Wait, you're listening.
7: Okay.
6: All right.
7: Okay.
6: All right.
8: You're listening to Radiolab.
9: Radiolab.
8: From
6: WNYC.
7: See?
6: Yeah.
10: Hey, I'm Jad Abumrad.
11: I'm Robert Krulwich.
10: This is Radiolab.
11: And today we have a story that actually kind of seems to stick with those who hear it.
10: You can hear us now?
11: Hello, hello, hello, yep. Hello.
10: Like this guy.
12: Walter Murch. I'm a film editor and sound designer, and I've been working in film since the late 1960s.
10: Resume includes...
13: I'm going to make him an offer again with you.
11: The Godfather.
10: Apocalypse Now.
14: I love the smell of napalm in the morning.
10: Ton of other films.
11: The thing we're talking about, in, yeah. So you should know, is the...
10: One of the more spectacular stories I've ever heard.
11: How did you bump into this?
12: Well, I was in Lyon, in France...
10: Doing a film?
12: Unbearable Lightness of Being.
10: This is back in 1986.
12: I was supposed to be there for a week, and it wound up I was there for a month. And I ran out of things to read, so I went down the street from the hotel, and there was a bookstore. And I was interested, and still am, in cosmology, so I picked up a book by the Carl Sagan of France, a man named Hubert Reeves.
10: Hubert. Actually, he's French-Canadian.
11: He translates as Carl Sagan. Anyway.
10: Murch ends up buying Reeves' book, goes back to the hotel, finds a cozy spot.
12: So I was happily reading away, and he was trying to explain, with some difficulty, because it's a difficult topic, how did... matter condense out of the sort of quark soup that we believe happened right after the Big Bang. And he tried various attempts scientifically, but then he said, to give you a sense of the poetry of this moment, the best thing is the story that Malaparte tells.
11: Who is Malaparte?
12: Well, he was a journalist, a poet, a diplomat, soldier, prisoner, film director, and somebody who...
11: got around.
12: Yeah.
10: And speaking of getting around, in 1942, a Milanese newspaper...
12: Corriere della Sera.
10: ...sent Malaparte...
12: ...to report on the eastern and northern fronts of the war.
10: Specifically, the Russian-Finnish border.
12: And he had a front row seat of the siege of Leningrad, the agony of the Nazi bombardment of that city.
11: And it's from there that Malaparte tells his story.
12: So this one day, this was in the winter...
11: Malaparte was posted with the Finnish army who were fighting along with the Nazis, and they were perched just north of Leningrad.
12: On the shores of Lake Ladoga, which is this big lake abutting the city.
11: And on this day...
12: the Nazis bombarded the area around the lake. This started a forest fire. Everyone ran for cover.
10: Soldiers ran every which way, and in the middle of the forest, there were Soviet horses that were locked up in a stable.
12: And the horses panicked and broke out of the stables, hundreds of them.
10: And they just started running.
11: Rushing to get away from the fire.
12: Right.
10: So you have hundreds of horses bolting through this flaming forest.
12: Heading towards the open space ahead, which was the lake.
10: And all at once, they burst out of the forest and go barreling into the lake. Stampeding one on top of the other as they all get deeper and deeper.
12: Up to their heads.
10: And it is at this moment when they enter the lake that, according to the story, something very weird happens. In the blink of an eye...
12: the lake... snaps them shut.
10: It just freezes.
12: Suddenly turns to ice.
10: With a bang. It goes from water to ice with this violent snap, and suddenly the horses are entombed. Malaparte writes that even the waves on the lake were gripped in midair and sort of suspended there.
12: Fade out. The next morning, when Malaparte and the Finns woke up, they discovered the forest fire had burned itself out. And look at that, the lake has frozen solid overnight. And his Finnish friends said, yes, that sometimes happens. And then they look and see, what are those bumps on the ice over there? They go to investigate, and they find themselves in this horrific sculpture garden of horses' heads sticking up out of the solid marble-like floor of ice.
10: Well, you said hundreds, so hundreds of horse heads.
12: Hundreds of horse heads.
11: These are not going to decay, right? Because it's freezing cold. So
12: those horses stayed there all winter, and Malaparte was there in that region of the world during that winter, and every so often he and the other soldiers would go and have a smoke, and they'd go into the sculpture garden and wander around looking at this miraculous thing.
10: So this image of the horses frozen in this lake.
12: This image, beautiful and strange and disturbing and profound in some way.
10: Made us wonder. Well, made me wonder, I should say.
11: I told you at the time, don't trust this story. It's not. It's scientifically impossible.
10: And keeping an open heart, this possibly be true? Could there be a grain, perhaps several grains, perhaps a lake's worth of grains of truth
11: your
10: to this story?
11: Your heart's open. Just your mind is like loose, like a sieve. Anyway, we've argued about this for a year.
10: Yeah, and you know what? We're gonna reconstruct that argument right now and take this uptown.
7: All right. Let's do this.
11: To a real scientist.
10: In the course of our argument, we ended up going uptown to Rockefeller University to meet a couple people who know about ice.
9: So we're going to go play with some super cool ice.
10: Among them, this fellow.
9: I'm Alexander Petrov. I am the Raymond and Beverly Sackler Fellow.
11: Have you ever wondered who are Raymond and Beverly Sackler?
9: They occasionally almost show up and I almost meet them, but I never have. Yeah.
10: In any case, Alex, who must be said is an amazing dude, graciously agreed to demonstrate that you can, in fact, create the conditions of that massive lake inside a tiny little test tube.
9: Okay, could somebody hold this sort of in here, and I'll get the tube set up.
10: He reached inside his freezer, grabbed his trusty Falcon.
9: Yeah, this is called a Falcon tube.
10: Just a plastic tube filled with water. Now, this is not normal water.
9: This is the really nice water.
10: It's very, very pure water. No minerals, no dust in there, like super distilled. And he says when you take water like that and you cool it down, You can get it far below its freezing point, and it won't freeze. Unless, that is, you happen to have a horse.
9: You have a tiny horse here?
15: We have a tiny horse.
9: And we are going to drop that into the Falcon tube and do that. That's going to be awesome.
10: So he handed us the tube.
16: I'm holding a little vial of super cooled water. What, Alex, what temperature do you think this is that I'm holding?
17: Minus 20.
16: This is minus 20?
17: C.
16: Celsius.
15: When does water freeze? And zero. So it's 20 degrees below freezing point, and it's still water.
10: But not for long, because we unscrewed the cap.
16: Are you filming?
10: We held the little plastic horse over the tube.
15: Countdown or something.
18: Okay, on the count of three, guilty.
19: All right, 3, 2, 1.
10: Point for Jad, because the moment that little plastic horse hit the water slammed into ice.
7: I got excited.
10: Suddenly that little guy was trapped in an ice cube.
7: Oh my God, the horse is frozen. That's amazing.
20: Please remember the horse was plastic. No animals were harmed in this experiment.
10: It is honestly breathtaking. Like, it happens so fast.
21: Catastrophic ice formation, just like that.
10: Did you hear that C word, Robert? Say it again.
21: Catastrophic.
10: This is Virginia Walker.
21: And I'm in the Department of Biology, Queen's University.
10: Virginia was one of the many people that we called up to ask, like, what the hell? Like, why does this happen? Like, shouldn't this water just freeze gradually the way that most water does, you know, at 32 degrees Fahrenheit or whatever?
21: No, actually. So you see, this is why we have to start at the beginning. As Julie Andrews says, a very good place to start, right? All right. So the only reason that water freezes normally at 0 Celsius and 32 Fahrenheit is that there's something there that makes it freeze. We call that a nucleator.
10: Sounds like a superhero.
21: Yeah. Nucleator. All right. So it's a nucleator.
10: A nucleator is like a seed, right? Didn't know this, but it turns out water almost always needs a seed in order to grow ice.
22: So it turns out water by itself is not actually that good at remembering how to become ice.
10: That is Erin Pettit. She's a glaciologist.
22: At the University of Alaska, Fairbanks.
10: And what she means is that when water cools down, the molecules start to slow their movement.
22: They get a little bit closer together.
10: And at that point, they want to all hold hands and become ice.
22: But the water molecules don't quite remember very well how they're supposed to be organized.
10: They're like, wait, do you stand here and I stand here? How do we do this again?
22: They need to be shown what combination of angles work the best to create a nice, stable structure.
10: What they need is, say, a speck of dust. That's the nucleator. If you throw in some dust into otherwise pure water, now they have a guide.
22: Because ice can start to mimic whatever the shape of the dust particle is.
10: But what happens is that the water molecules start to form a cage around the dust particle. And that cage shape is very similar to the shape they need to make ice. And suddenly they're like, oh, that's how we do it. So in a sense, the dust particle is reminding the water molecules how to freeze.
21: Well, no, I don't think of it like that.
10: Virginia says it's actually not quite so gentle. Really what's happening is the dust particle is forcing the water molecules into the right shape around it. It's like a command.
21: It's nothing about memory. It's a physical thing. They just get jammed in there.
15: Wow, that's just like Julie Andrews, like a Nazi.
21: So then these
15: let's start at the very beginning. Start at the very beginning!
10: No! Okay, so if, as we just learned, water needs a catalyst, a nucleator, in order to freeze, doesn't this at least raise the possibility that that Finnish Russian lake had reached a supercooled state, along come these horses, and they were the nucleators? Maybe they had dust on their hair or whatever, I don't know. But whatever it was, it started a chain reaction. Ice spread outward from these horses, shot across the entire lake, and froze the whole damn thing at once.
15: Now, if you'll excuse me for just a second, because this is like a Tourette-ing like impulse I have. Excuse me. Now we can continue.
10: Hold your horses there, Krulwich. We'll get to your skepticism in a moment, but I want to talk a little bit more about nucleators for a second. Because when we were talking with Virginia, she told us something kind of cool. We asked her, like, what else nucleates ice? Like, we learned about dust, but what else can do it?
21: Okay. So the best nucleator is ice itself.
10: She says if a little bit of snow falls into some water or a little bit of ice forms in the water organically, the water molecules will rush around that and bam.
21: If you don't have ice, what is the second best thing to nucleate this ice happens to be bacteria.
10: Turns out, she says, there are three different kinds of bacteria that can generate these special proteins.
21: Big honking proteins.
10: That can instantly turn water into ice.
15: In fact, when we were reporting this story, a video started circulating on the internet that showed a scientist taking a bottle of water, squirting a little bit of this bacteria in, and then the thing just shocked into ice.
21: And the cool thing is, these bacteria are actually plant pathogens.
10: Plant killers.
21: So you've probably seen grass growing in your backyard or whatever, and it can be all covered with frost. But then, you know, the frost can melt and it's still green.
10: Yeah.
21: But if those bacteria are present,
10: she says they'll spit out their proteins onto the plant, which generates these ice crystals.
21: The ice crystals
10: then slice the plant open
21: and expose the inside of the plant. And the bacteria say, yummy, here's lunch. And they eat the inside of the plant.
10: It's a good strategy. But that's not the cool part. Virginia says she has also found these proteins in bacteria that don't kill plants.
21: So that made me think.
10: Made her wonder why. Like, why would they need to make ice? And that's when it occurred to her and a few other researchers, maybe it's about transportation.
21: Exactly.
15: What?
10: Well, think about it. These bacteria are just sitting on these plants.
21: And what happens is the wind comes along, blows up these little bacteria into the upper atmosphere.
10: Blows them literally up into the clouds.
21: They're not particularly cold hardy.
10: So now they have a situation. They do not want to be all the way up there.
21: They got to get back down to the earth. And unless they hitch a ride on those horses that you keep talking about, they're so light, they might not come down to earth.
10: So what they do, she suspects, is they use the plant trick. They spit out these proteins into the cold, wet cloud, which galvanizes the water molecules around them to form a snowflake around their body. So now they've got this little hovercraft that they can use to coast on down.
21: If they make ice, they can get back down, and they can get back down in a different place and start a new colony of bacteria somewhere else. And so by this way, they get dispersed around the whole Earth.
10: Think about that the next time it's winter and it snows.
21: Apparently, if you melt each snowflake, you'll find a little bacterium inside it.
10: You're saying all of them? All the snowflakes?
21: I haven't looked at every single snowflake.
10: Well, of course.
21: But it makes perfect sense, doesn't it?
1: But that's a very, very cool idea.
21: Yeah.
1: I suddenly like the bacteria movie a hell of a lot better than the horse movie. So at least it at least has a shot of being true.
10: Yeah, the horses. So when we were reporting this story and we're talking to Aaron Pettit and Virginia Walker and a bunch of other scientists, when we asked them, could an entire lake have flash frozen in an instant, trapping all those horses, uniformly the answer that we got was
22: no.
15: Did you hear her no there? Did you hear the sound of it? It seems somewhat summary. Let me ask it to a different way. Would you say absolutely not, or is it just a kind of a gentle no?
22: I'd say that's an absolutely not.
15: Okay. Because as Aaron told us, when you're talking about freezing an entire lake, well, you've got a lot of problems to consider. First,
22: the process of freezing actually is a source of heat itself.
15: Because like when water molecules form bonds to make ice, that's a lot of activity, and activity produces energy, and now that's going to make things a little bit warmer. Not to mention the fact that horses are warm-blooded animals, so they also would slow down the process of freezing.
22: Right.
15: Also, the water would never have been pure enough to supercool in the first place.
22: Because there's too many things in the lake that would provide that initial nucleation. Plants, organisms, dirt.
10: Damn it.
22: Did somebody actually see this? What is the actual evidence that...
12: No. Nobody saw any of this as it actually happened.
10: When we told Walter Mirsch what the scientists told us, in typical Walter Mirsch fashion, he was icy calm. And he reminded us that he never told us it was true, that Malaparte often mixed fact and fiction, and that the real reason he was attracted to this story was because it offered a metaphor for cosmology.
12: Right. The beginning of the universe.
15: Really? I mean, we. If you'll excuse me for a small bit of skepticism, now Walter thinks it's true for the universe?
1: Metaphor.
15: Even so.
1: Come on.
15: What does he mean? What does he mean?
1: Here's what he means. And if you're a physicist listening right now, just turn off the radio.
15: So, we're just talking among ourselves here.
1: Right. So you can think of it in one of two ways, right? The first is that idea of supercooling that we saw at Rockefeller, where under the right circumstances, water can cool down way below its freezing point, not freeze, and then all of a sudden... And it can suddenly do that, which we saw at Rockefeller in the test tube. Now, according to Jana Levin,
2: professor of physics and astronomy, Barnard College, Columbia University,
1: the metaphor holds because that bizarro flash freezing phenomenon actually happened repeatedly, she says, in the moments after the Big Bang.
2: Yes. Supercooling is definitely something that happens in the early universe.
1: She says right when the universe got its start, it was still small, like the size of a grapefruit. Inside that grapefruit, it was extremely hot.
2: Back then, it was probably a million trillion trillion trillion times hotter.
15: A million trillion trillion trillion times.
2: 10 to the 32 times hotter.
1: But as the little grapefruit began to expand, the temperature started to drop, and it dropped and dropped to a point where the universe...
2: should freeze.
1: So to speak. But it didn't. And it's waiting, and it's waiting to freeze, and you're like, what's happening? Why aren't you freezing? Then suddenly, pow! There it goes. Phase change.
15: Well, so go ahead.
1: Okay.
15: I don't know exactly what you're saying, but keep going.
1: All I'm saying is there's a lot of phase changes. Some of them were super cool. Don't worry about it.
15: Okay.
1: There's another parallel, which I think is actually even more interesting. It has to do with those seeds that we talked about. So if you go back to the grapefruit.
15: Okay.
1: Inside, it's very, very hot. You've got this wash of energy, and this energy is uniform, right? It's all the same thing, spread evenly everywhere the same. But then as things cool, you begin to get these
2: tiny fluctuations,
1: little variations in temperature and density,
2: where it's a little bit hotter and denser in one point
1: than another. We're talking about clumps, like maybe over here, there's a little bit more matter and heat than over there. And these are our seeds.
15: See, I don't think that you're describing seeds like I understand seeds. Seeds are little things, that attract other stuff.
1: No, no, but these behave just like seeds. Because as the universe cools down and expands and begins to add all these new forces and all these new particles...
2: gravity, electrons, photons, atoms.
1: Those little bits of variation from the beginning are still there, and now they're growing bigger. Because now we have gravity, right? So little concentrations of stuff are now attracting more stuff, and then more stuff, and then more stuff. And as the universe expands, they expand until ultimately those little blips have become these massive objects.
2: Amazingly, the largest structures that we know about in the universe have their seeds in these tiny fluctuations.
15: Does that mean when you go on a star Wars kind of voyage. So you're in your spaceship and you're going at some incredibly high speed. You're rushing through the universe and you see huge clouds of gas with nurseries for stars, and you leave them and you go to a galaxy and then another galaxy. There's a galaxy over here and a galaxy over there and a galaxy over here. You're saying that these massive structures, walls of galaxies, neighborhoods of stars, are reflections of a very early moment when something went in the initial broil of stuff. Like
2: these beautiful structures that you're describing are like the snowflakes around the little bit of dust.
15: So does that mean that the empty spaces that we see when we gaze at the current universe are actually filled with something that hasn't cooled yet, or that isn't visible to us, or is working under different rules?
2: Well, if I can hijack your question, I can say we might not have seen the last of the phase transitions. Our universe is absolutely continuing to cool.
1: Is it really?
2: Yeah.
1: It's cooling down?
2: Cold right now. We have this dark energy driving the universe to expand at an ever-accelerated rate, and it's conceivable that in the future that energy will endure some phase transition, and it will go away or decay to something else in this new state of matter. It might do something different to the evolution of the universe.
15: Oh,
2: so we might have a phase transition in our future.
15: Huh. Suddenly I
20: Oh, dear.
3: I'm Lulu Miller. This is a story from producer Annie McEwen.
5: Yes. Okay, so today I have a story. It's like a Tom Clancy international underwater spy thriller with a little spicy science thrown in.
3: All right, I am grabbing my popcorn. Take me away.
5: Yeah, okay. Let's begin with...
19: Yeah, okay.
5: Thank you, Magnus.
3: Magnus.
19: No problem, yeah.
5: How do you pronounce your last name?
19: It depends on where you come from. So most Americans would say Wahlberg or Wahlberg or something like that, yeah.
5: What do you say?
19: Well, that also depends. In Sweden, it's Wahlberg.
5: Oh, wow.
19: But in Denmark, it becomes a bit more like Wahlbau or something.
5: Wow.
19: Yeah.
5: Okay, anyway, Magnus is an associate professor...
19: at the University of Southern Denmark.
5: ...where he studies underwater sound.
19: Yeah.
5: So let's start off... in 1981.
19: Yes.
5: Well, let's go back to that time.
19: Yeah, so that's a defining year.
5: How old were you then?
19: I was 13 years old.
5: 13.
19: And I was living in Stockholm, the capital of Sweden.
5: Okay.
19: And it was an extremely tense period.
5: Because in Stockholm...
19: you know, we have the Baltic Sea right in front of us.
5: There was only about 140 miles of water separating Sweden from...
19: the Soviet Union.
5: And Magnus said to him and a lot of other Swedes, there was just this fear of what was on the other side of the water.
19: I remember this still in the school. You know, you had a map, you could see all the details of the Western Europe.
5: Small towns, all these roads, the colors of different countries.
19: And then across the Baltic, it was just white. There was just nothing. And that was Soviet Union. We didn't really know even what was there.
5: Just this mysterious nothingness.
19: Yeah. And not very far away.
5: Now, Magnus says it's important to know...
19: Sweden was this kind of island politically, because Sweden was neutral.
5: But because of a lot of this mystery, a fear of communism, there was always this sense that one of their greatest threats was the Soviet Union.
19: We heard about it all the time. We were even practicing a little bit in school. And we were really living in a time when we were... worrying about a nuclear war almost daily.
5: So, 1981, the defining year, it's late October.
19: Sort of when it gets really dark here, you know, and cold and damp.
5: It's about 4 a.m, pitch black. A fisherman leaves his home, gets in his boat, and heads off to check his nets. Sweden has this like super long coastline that's filled with these really complex inlets.
19: Full of islands. There are rocks, like granite islands everywhere.
5: And just as the sun is starting to come up, this fisherman makes his way into one of these rocky inlets. And all of a sudden, out of the darkness, looming up out of the water right in front of them.
19: There is this big Russian sub standing there.
5: It's huge. It's like this long, almost bullet, dark bullet in the water. And it is like towering out of the sea, just sitting there.
19: It's insane.
5: What was it doing there?
19: Exactly. What was it doing there? So
5: the fisherman called the Navy.
19: And we all woke up to the news.
5: Soviet submarine beached on Sweden's shores. It's a huge story, like all the papers write about it.
19: And everyone is like, what on earth is going on?
5: So the military comes down and there are helicopters circling overhead, many, many boats.
19: But at this time, Sweden was, people would also say we were incredibly naive because we didn't have any wars for, you know, the last war was like 18... it was like Napoleon Wars. We didn't really were involved in anything.
5: So Magnus said the military sent some guys out to the submarine.
19: And, you know, we kind of knocked on the door of the sub.
5: Wait,
19: and said,
5: they knocked on the side of the sub?
19: Yeah, I don't know if they knocked, but, you know, they kind of asked kindly, can we come in and have a look? And they said, no, of course not.
5: Okay.
19: And, you know, and then they said, oh, okay, sorry about that. But some there were some clever physicists. They parked a small boat beside of the sub. And through some clever measurements, they could measure that there were nuclear, you know, weapons inside.
5: Oh, scary.
19: You know, we have these defining moments for a nation. In the States, you have like the Kennedy murder, the 9/11, and, you know,
5: yeah.
19: And this is one of those for Swedes. And people started immediately to say, hey, this is war. Like, we are in war. And eventually, because, again, maybe we were too soft.
5: What happened is that the commander of the Soviet sub told the Swedish military that all of their navigation instruments on board had malfunctioned all at once.
19: Sort of, sorry, we navigated wrongly.
5: You know, we lost our way. We ran ashore. Like, we made a mistake.
19: Yeah.
5: So the Swedish military sent a bunch of ships out to the sub, pulled it off the bottom, and they, you know, returned it to international waters and it left.
7: Okay.
5: And for a 13-year-old Magnus...
19: It was super weird because you could see that adults and the politicians, everyone were completely, taken with their pants down, right? It was like, what? Like, no one could, of course, explain this. So the Navy, of course, they got a lot of money, so they became more vigilant. They had to now start to see if they could, you know, could they protect the Swedish coasts?
5: And, you know...
19: It's not an easy thing to do.
5: It's a huge coastline, over 1,000 miles. So how do you, like, patrol that?
19: And an obvious way to do that is with sound.
5: Forget ships and sonar.
19: Sounds propagate very well underwater.
5: We're just going to listen for the subs.
19: Yeah.
5: Does that mean they hung hydrophones on buoys out in the water all along the coast? Like just a whole bunch of them?
19: Well, not everywhere, of course. But they started to listen into this more carefully after this. All the politicians promised us that now we have bought all these gears and now we are ready to tackle this problem and, you know, no problem. And, you know, then we went into sleep again. And then in October 82, we had the next wake-up call.
5: This time in this big harbor.
19: Very close to Stockholm.
5: Right outside of a Swedish naval base.
19: People started to see periscopes.
5: One after another, after another, after another. Popping up out of the water. And the Swedish military was like...
19: We have detected them and we have them.
5: So this time, the Swedes send in a bunch of ships.
19: With nets?
5: These big metal nets that they use to block the exits of the harbor so there's no way a big sub can get out. And then they send in a bunch of helicopters that have hydrophones, and they dip those hydrophones into the water, and they start listening for submarines. And before long, one of those hydrophones would pick up the unmistakable sound of a Soviet sub.
7: And what does that sound like?
5: I'm going to get to that, but what happened is when the Swedes heard this sound, they would drop a bomb from the helicopter that would hit the water, sink down to a predetermined depth, and then... Big explosion.
7: Okay.
5: And the helicopters and the ships, they would just wait to see if the explosion would damage or scare one of these Soviet subs up to the surface. And so they waited and waited and nothing. No Soviet sub emerged, not even a piece of one. And the Swedish military kept this up for a month, chasing down subs they hear, dropping bombs. And by the end of the month, nothing comes of it. They don't capture a single submarine.
7: What?
5: I know, isn't that crazy?
7: Did they somehow get out of the barricade?
5: They don't know. I mean, I guess they could even be down there today. They could have hurt the sub. The sub fell. The sub, you know, filled with water. Like, they could be down at the bottom of the harbor. I guess these are just, this is just a huge harbor. And they just couldn't really find any evidence of any Soviet sub.
19: Yeah, it just ended in nothing. And then things started to get more and more bizarre. So through the 1980s, every half a year, every year, we would have these submarine chases. So all of a sudden, somewhere on the coast, the military would give an alarm. Oh, there is a sub. And then you would have these helicopters, bombs, nothing.
5: Really?
19: And then 6 months would pass. Once it was right outside the Royal Castle in Stockholm.
5: So were people getting like annoyed? Like, come on, crying wolf a little bit? Or are people still very afraid?
19: I think, you know, the Cold War is still going on.
5: Magnus said there was just this fear.
19: The bear is coming. The Russian bear is coming. We just have to spend more money to find them.
5: Were they still seeing periscopes?
19: Yeah, so that's the thing. What did they see?
5: The 80s or what were they hearing and seeing? Yeah.
19: So they started to ask people, if anyone sees something, you should report it. call this number, call the Swedish military.
5: And they got tons of calls.
19: Many thousands of observations. But then the problem is, it's just like on a crime scene. If you ask people to say what they saw, it's a long structure sticking up from the water. So is that a periscope or is it a boat? Could be a small whale. It could be a sub, but who knows?
5: So what the Swedish military did is they came up with this ranking system for observations. On one end, you had rank 6.
19: 6 is, we cannot tell. No one knows.
5: Could be anything.
7: Okay.
19: And then you have like rank 1 is a definite sub.
5: Definitely a sub.
7: Okay.
5: Now, the thing is, for a rank 1, definitely a Soviet sub, pretty much every time in the report, it said...
19: We heard the typical sound. Mm.
5: The typical sound.
19: We heard a typical sound.
7: What is a typical sound?
5: So when the typical sound is basically when, like, when the Swedes were sure that they were encountering a Soviet sub, those hydrophones in the water would always pick up this particular sound. It was called the typical sound because it was believed to be the sound that, you know, just like a typical Soviet sub would make.
7: Huh.
5: And so anytime the Swedish military encountered that sound...
19: It was automatically giving a 1.
5: It meant that encounter was 100% a sub. And then go.
7: And do we know what that sounds like?
5: Well, not yet, because it's classified.
19: Yeah. No one could listen to this sound and no one could knew what it was.
5: But all the hydrophones were picking up this
19: sound. They were picking up the typical sound.
5: For years,
19: yeah,
5: the Swedish military kept hearing the secret Soviet sub sound in their waters.
19: So then the strange thing happens, right? In 1989, everything is changing.
0: Thousands and thousands of West Germans come to make the point that the wall has suddenly become irrelevant.
5: The Iron Curtain falls, the Berlin Wall falls.
19: You know, everything opened up and all of a sudden, over one night, basically, the world changed for us.
0: Changes which are sweeping across this continent.
4: It's something unreal for me.
19: All these places that had been almost impossible to go to were all open.
5: It's as if that white blank space on the map was starting to actually get some color and shapes and names. But while all of this is going on, something very weird is happening. Because the Swedish military is continuing to report hearing the sounds of Russian submarines invading their waters.
19: 20-30 incidents every year.
5: And Magnus said by 1994...
19: At that time, we had the Prime Minister, Carl Bildt, and he got so upset about this. He wrote a very angry letter to Boris Yeltsin saying, now you really have to stop. Now you have created your own country and the first thing you do is to try to occupy Sweden.
5: We're sick of this.
19: Stop.
5: But Boris Yeltsin's like, I don't know what you're talking about.
19: Yeltsin said, well... We are, of course, not there. We don't. You can see all our subs are on land. What are you talking about? You're crazy.
5: He denies everything. So as this whole mystery is unfolding, Magnus is watching from the sidelines. And by 1996...
19: You know, at that time, I was a university student.
5: He's studying underwater biological sounds.
7: Oh.
19: And I got a job in the fishery department because my mentor, he was sort of the... He was called Håkan Westerberg. He still is. He's still around.
8: Yeah, let's hope so.
5: That's Håkan.
8: Retired oceanographer and fisheries biologist. I started with telemetry, acoustic tracking in the 70s.
19: And he was one of the few in Sweden who really was an authority on underwater biological sounds.
5: And one day, Magnus is standing in Håkan's office.
19: I was quite fresh on my job.
5: When... The phone on Håkan's desk rings.
19: He was not there, so I just took his phone, and
5: you just answered the phone on his desk.
19: Yeah. But we had a very collegial relationship.
8: Yeah.
5: And on the other end of the line, it's the Royal Swedish Navy calling.
19: They said they wanted to talk to my boss, of course, but then because he wasn't there, they started to talk to me, and they said, well. They are forming this committee.
5: This top secret government investigation.
19: And they would like me and my boss to be part of that.
5: So they say yes. There's a background check.
19: Yeah, and cleared by the secret police.
8: They were very secretive.
5: And then he and Håkan are on a train to Stockholm.
19: To this huge naval base. It's just like in a James Bond movie. You have a whole submarine base inside the rocks.
5: Wait, what?
19: So you can sort of open the rocks and you'll go in there with your boats.
5: What?
19: And you can have
5: How do you open the rocks?
19: Boats inside. yeah, I don't know. You have some big, you know,
6: rock door
19: locks or something like that. Yeah, yeah, something like that.
6: What?
19: So we went in there, and you know,
6: so Magnus and Håkon, who are not totally sure why they're there, are winding their way through this military base.
19: Long tunnels.
8: Two Navy captains were our liaisons.
19: Yeah.
6: And eventually,
19: you come into this meeting room with all these electronic, you know, gadgets.
8: A lot of recording equipment.
19: They have a world map and they can follow the whole world from in there.
6: Kind of like mission control at NASA.
19: It was super exciting.
6: Finally, they take their seats at a long table. And sitting there around the table are a bunch of other academic types like them.
19: But there were also some very high-ranked military people. So it was really like a wow moment for me. And we were sitting down there and then they said, well, ladies and gentlemen, you are the first civil people who will listen to this sound.
8: The typical sound. This famous sound then.
19: So now we will actually play the typical sound for you.
6: So it's been top secret for the last
19: 15 years.
6: For 15 years.
19: Yeah, no one outside the military was able or allowed to listen to it.
6: Wow. So were you excited?
19: Extremely, of course. This was like, wow.
6: Now, what Magnus said he expected to hear was something like
19: bing, bing.
6: You know, what he'd heard in the movies.
19: You know, these movies when they sit around the sub. And so I was thinking, it must be something like that, right?
6: But then one of the Navy officers turns to a tape recorder and hits play. And this is what comes out. Huh. God, are they picking up voices? Or like radio static? Oh, so that's always what it sounds like? Yeah. This is the sound they've been recording every year since that first sub showed up. It's intriguing.
19: It sounds a bit like a few Donald Ducks at a very long distance.
6: What? So what do you mean?
19: Well, you know, like Donald Duck, this kind of, his voice. If you imagine you had like 10 Donald Ducks and they would be maybe like 100 meters away or so, I think it would be something like that. And it also sounds a bit like an old shoe that kind of gets like an ee-aw, ee-aw.
6: Oh, this
19: kind
6: yeah.
19: Of, it okay. Has this kind of squeaky part to it. And then we're sitting there with all these generals and they're playing this sound.
6: Did you look around the room at the table of scientists and military people?
19: Like everyone is sitting there. And, you know, all these professors, they were kind of stiff upper lips. So they were just sitting there and listening kind of carefully. But my boss, he's more like, he's a very relaxed guy, you know.
8: I think we looked at each other with a very confused gaze.
19: But we were kind of keeping a stiff face also.
6: Oh, yeah. Cool. Gotta play it cool.
19: Yeah, exactly, yeah.
6: So after they played the sound, the naval officers turn to the scientists and say basically, okay, now that you've heard the typical sound, we'd like each of you to try to figure out who or what is making it.
8: To get to the bottom of what this typical sound was about.
6: And even in that moment, sitting at the table, Håkon and Magnus turn to each other. And they don't say anything, but they're both thinking,
19: "What? This is very strange. This is definitely not the sub."
22: Don't, don't, don't. And they get to the bottom. Oh, they get right up close to the bottom.
6: So after the meeting, Magnus and Håkon are standing outside.
19: Just standing there having a cigarette.
6: Talking about the sound.
19: It sounds a bit like a popping sound.
8: The sound when you fry bacon.
6: And both of them thought
8: that this must be a biological sound.
6: But what?
19: And then I remember saying to Håkon, air bubbles.
6: This sounds like air bubbles.
19: If you think of a scuba diver who gets a hole pinched in his pipes, God forbid, like an air bubble stream coming out of a hose. It sounds a bit like that.
6: So their question is like, which animal releases air under the water?
8: And we had kind of this hunch.
19: Yeah, yeah.
6: Now, incredibly, you can actually find this hunch in New York City. But it helps to have a car.
5: and a friend. So I called up producer Matt Kilty, who's a friend with a car.
11: You have a bucket.
5: Yeah. And I also brought a large bucket.
11: What a ridiculous bucket.
5: I only told Matt we were driving to the Hudson River. That was it.
11: Okay, so we're taking the bridge.
5: Yeah. We drove through Brooklyn, over the Manhattan Bridge.
11: Okay, so now that we've...
13: Wait, is this the cup holder?
11: It's my one cup holder.
5: Okay, drove up Manhattan, up to the riverfront.
11: We can sneak.
5: And look for parking.
14: No, there's a fire hydrant right there.
5: For a while.
11: What if I could park?
5: A long while.
14: It's a red light.
11: How many fire hydrants do you need on one block?
14: Matt, it's a red light.
11: Oh my God, that's a spot.
14: Get on Riverside.
11: We're on Riverside Drive.
14: Okay, let's go up there.
23: There's no parking anytime.
14: This is not going
11: to
14: work anymore.
11: Well, how long are we going to be here?
14: Around a bit.
11: I don't even know what we're doing. I'm looking for parking.
7: What are you? Can you just, what are you looking for? What was a hunch?
5: Yes. Okay. So we got down to like the rocky shoreline of the Hudson River.
14: There is a piece of a dead fish.
11: That might be a whole fish.
5: Where we found it.
19: Herring.
8: Herring.
5: A herring fish.
19: I think that evening we were like, let's try herring.
14: Oh my gosh, can we get down there?
5: So for reasons that will become clear very soon, I tried to buy herring, but you can't buy fresh herring in New York City in December. And so I dragged Matt out to the Hudson River because I had read in an article that herring fish have been washing up dead on the shores of the Hudson. And nobody really knows why. It could be pollution, it could be water temperature, but still unclear exactly why that happened.
7: And you know what you're looking for? Like, what exactly does a herring look like?
5: Oh, okay. Yeah.
14: How am I going to pick it up? That is the question.
5: I picked up this dead one we found.
14: I guess I'll just put my hands around it. Oh.
5: And
14: very slippery. Whoa.
5: Herring are
14: very big.
5: I don't know, maybe 10 inches.
14: It's a big dead fish.
5: Shiny.
14: Wow.
19: They are the silver of the oceans because there are all these reflections from their scales.
5: They just kind of look like, it's like if a kid drew a fish, it would be this fish.
19: Yeah.
5: But the really important thing about a herring, the whole reason why Magnus and Håkan had this hunch, is because of what is going on inside of a herring. Now, Lulu, I know you've written a whole book about why fish should not be called fish, but have you ever, like, wondered, how does a fish just float around in the water?
7: I don't think I have actually wondered that.
5: Let me go ahead and tell you. So it turns out in most fish, they have this thing called...
24: The swim bladder,
5: which is basically this tiny sac...
24: filled with gas...
25: that regulates the fish's buoyancy.
24: Similar to the buoyancy tank of a submarine.
5: So if you're a fish and you want to, you know, go up or down in the water column, you do this by either pulling air into your swim bladder sac or pushing it out. And most fish do this through their bloodstream and their gills, which means it's quiet, silent, like basically invisible. But not the herring. The herring is different.
19: Yeah, the herring is special because they have a canal straight from the swim bladder to the anal opening.
5: So when a herring needs to get air out of its swim bladder, it basically pushes it through this canal, out its butt, into the water. And Magnus says when this happens...
19: you will have this sort of small string of air bubbles.
5: Which, he had a hunch, might just sound like bubbles coming out of a hose underwater.
19: Yeah.
7: So his guess is like, this submarine sound is actually just bubbles that come out their butt.
5: Uh-huh.
7: So his guess is fish farts.
5: Yeah.
7: Okay.
5: Technically, these are not farts because they do not come from like digestive gases.
7: Okay. But this makes me feel better. I feel like I can continue to engage with this story.
5: Oh, are you like anti-fart or something?
7: I'm just very grossed out by them. Yeah.
5: What?
7: Like I just, are you not?
5: No. Well,
7: how
5: I mean,
7: are
5: no.
7: You?
5: What? Okay. Why are you?
13: It's like even saying the word makes me like, fart. I'm like, I don't want to be in this space even linguistically, let alone aromatically.
5: God, this is like, wow, that's so interesting. I would
7: but
5: never.
7: How are you not?
5: Because they're the funniest thing in the world, because they're a thing we all do. If we can't, that's upsetting. They make you feel better immediately. like even animals like find them funny kind of. I don't know. They're wonderful. They connect us all.
13: Immediately. They connect us all. Okay. Yeah. I
9: I just appreciate the meaning you draw while also being simultaneously relieved. These are not actual farts. Carry on.
16: Okay. So Hawken and Magnus, they now had their like fish fart theory, but now they needed to figure out, did the fish fart actually sound like the submarine sound?
8: And we approached that rather crudely.
16: Basically, Magnus went to a fish shop.
8: Bought a couple of herrings.
16: That were dead.
19: Went to the lab.
8: Rigged up a hydrophone.
19: Okay.
17: You hold them.
16: And then Magnus took this herring.
17: Okay.
16: Submerged it underwater.
19: And I squeezed it.
17: It's so weird to squeeze a fish, though. It's very weird.
19: But I squeezed it pretty hard.
17: I don't think anything's coming out.
16: And he just kept squeezing it.
19: So it was like kind of...
7: What is...
17: Oh, it's poop. I made it poop.
19: It was like a really big blur of, you know, hearing poo and things coming out.
17: I'm sorry, fish.
7: Okay, toss them over.
16: So then...
17: You want to squeeze one?
16: Hawken tried.
17: You should get this feeling. It's a weird feeling. Maybe this will be the lucky.
18: I got the magic touch.
17: Wait.
18: I got them fart fingers.
16: He put the herring in the water.
8: Squeezed it.
17: Gentle. Gently squeezing.
8: Gently.
17: Gentle. One little butt.
16: And then...
7: Oh!
17: Did...
16: Bubbles.
8: Such bubbles.
18: It was a tiny little bubble.
17: Okay, that's good. You do have fart fingers.
19: And then you would hear these kind of very eerie... poppy sound, is kind of the perfect typical sound, we thought.
16: Turns out they thought wrong. Because when they look at the recording of the fish fart compared to the recording of the sub sound, they don't really match.
19: Absolutely not.
17: This is just becoming very depressing.
19: But I mean, this is a dead fish in an aquarium.
16: So then they went out into a bay with this little tube.
19: Connected to a vacuum pump.
7: Oh no.
16: Managed to get a wild herring in there, got it to fart.
19: Yeah.
16: That sound didn't match.
8: No.
16: But then they had this thought. We need to get more realistic here. We need to get out into the wild. Because herring aren't solo fish. They travel together in schools.
19: These schools can be huge, like a square kilometer.
16: Like sometimes we're talking billions of fish all traveling together. And so they thought, if we're right about this, the sound we're looking for isn't the sound of one fish farting. It's the sound of a lot of fish farting.
7: Oh.
16: Like a lot.
19: Yes. And, you know, we were working for the fishery science in Sweden, so we knew a lot of fishermen. And they would tell us when herring goes into a net, they get stressed and the net starts boiling, they said.
7: Whoa.
16: So Magnus follows this clue onto a boat and out to a fishing trap. Beneath him, in the shadow of the boat, he could see thousands of herring. Just swimming around down there.
19: I put the hydrophone in the water. And... victory.
8: The typical sound.
19: Yeah. Yeah. The whole box was just singing of these sounds. It was just incredible. It was just this cacophony of herring.
16: Wow. Their findings were harder for some members of the Navy than others to accept.
8: I mean, there were people that their whole career was chasing submarines.
16: But finally, in 1999, it became official. The typical sound that had haunted the Swedish Navy for over a decade was not made by Soviet submarines. Instead, for over a decade, the Swedish Navy had been straining their ears to hear the sound of thousands and thousands and thousands and thousands of herring all farting.
7: Oh my God.
16: Together.
9: Okay.
8: So that was the end of the typical sound.
16: Man, I just can't believe, like, you guys so quickly had all these ideas, but why did the military not think for 15 years? Like, are there no scientists in the military that would have any of your experience? Or, like, why was it?
19: Yeah, so I think they didn't have the know-how. And the other thing is this whole thing of the military having this culture that you keep things secret, which means that it's very hard to have, like, an open... And it's very top-down, so it's very hard to have an open discussion about, like, a scientific discussion going on around these topics. I mean, now I make it sound like they're very different from the rest of us, but in a way, they are just human beings. And you can easily wind yourself up in some kind of explanation. If you have a few authorities telling you how things are, you can easily start to collect evidence that must be how it was.
16: Magnus told me that the Swedish military actually used sonar to investigate this sound. And what they saw on the screen in front of them was that sound coming from an object. And then they would watch that object split apart.
19: Divided into two.
16: Oh.
19: And then divided into four. And what? Then it could go back into one again.
16: Whoa. And now we can guess that what they were probably seeing was a school of herrings splitting apart again. But at the time, this was a Soviet sub. So they must have thought these subs are like super high tech.
19: Exactly. They had people investigating. How can it be that

0: that I take away from this story, because as I was doing research, I learned that herring have just been fished forever.
1: Yeah.
0: Like, really fished.
1: All these Scandinavian countries, they were built on herring, basically.
0: It's kind of, right.
1: It's been what people have been eating and fishing for thousands of years.
0: Right, and not just that, like, cities have been founded on it. Cultures have been founded on it.
1: Yeah.
0: Like, millions have been made, and these fish have just been, like, running for their lives for millennia.
1: Yeah.
0: And it's like, in this one moment, or in this one decade or period of time, like, herrings just got back at humans in some way and, like, gave them a wild chase, you know?
1: Yeah.
0: And
1: yeah,
0: just for once, they had the power and the upper hand.
1: They played an important part of a country's foreign policy.
0: Yeah.
1: It's
0: almost like, in the end, this story is just a very long-winded fart joke on us humans.
1: Yeah, exactly. It is. That's what it is.
2: That is the distinctive call of the crow. The black-feathered bird can sometimes be considered a nuisance, either for their calls or the mess they can make. But Dan Mennell says there's much to admire about the crow. He's an ornithologist and biology professor at the University of Windsor.
3: They are incredibly intelligent. They're so intelligent that ornithologists like me try to stay away from them as our study subject, because they can really outsmart people in tremendous ways. They have the same brain weight to body weight ratio that humans do, and ornithologists have demonstrated that they share similar cognitive abilities to primates. They can recognize us based on the way that we look or the way that we sound. They'll stay away from ornithologists trying to capture them.
2: Dan Mennell is an ornithologist and biology professor at the University of Windsor. Rubik's, jigsaw, Wordle? Hardly. Get ready, Canada. It's time for another edition of That's Puzzling. Host Pia Chattopadhyay competes against one familiar voice and one clever listener in a battle of brain games devised by puzzle master Peter Brown. That's Puzzling, all summer long. Friday afternoon at 1, 1:30 in Newfoundland. And on demand on CBC Listen.
4: From CBC News, the world this hour, I'm Neil Kumar. The Canada-US trade minister met with his counterpart again on Sunday, trying to hold off those tariffs and lower the ones already in place. But the two sides appear to be far apart, and Canada's booze bans are again in the middle of it all. Kate McKenna has the latest from Washington.
5: Sources say the U.S. is digging in, and so are the provinces, and it's putting the Canadian negotiating team in a tough spot. One of the main reasons Donald Trump is threatening new tariffs is to pressure Canadian provinces to end their bans on selling American alcohol. But the booze bans were put in place as retaliation after the U.S. slapped tariffs on key sectors like steel, aluminum, auto, and lumber. So some provinces have said they've got no plans to back down unless those tariffs are also dropped or meaningfully lowered. That has been the negotiators' goal, but sources tell me the U.S. won't go as far as Canada or the provinces want, especially on lumber, a longtime irritant experts say could be difficult to fix over a 30-day window. Both sides remain at the table. U.S. Trade Representative Jameson Greer met virtually with his Canadian counterpart again on Sunday. It is his birthday, and he chose to spend part of it with Dominic LeBlanc on their third meeting in 1 week.
6: Kate McKenna, CBC News, Washington.
4: And while Ottawa struggles to reach a breakthrough with the U.S., another multi-billion dollar agreement could be signed today. The Churchill Falls deal between Newfoundland and Labrador and Quebec. Paula Diane Perez tells us more.
7: The stage is set for a new deal between Quebec and Newfoundland and Labrador on Churchill Falls. The Prime Minister heading to St. John's for Monday's announcement. Sources tell Radio-Canada that the expansion plan for the hydroelectric project will generate more power for both provinces than previously known, and for the first time allow Newfoundland and Labrador to sell some of that power through Quebec to outside markets. Churchill Falls has been a source of tension between the two provinces for decades. The first deal, signed in 1969, gave Quebec access to most of the plant's electricity at a very low price. But they struck a memorandum of understanding to replace the old agreement in 2024. Then a new government took over Newfoundland and Labrador last fall and said it wasn't in the best interest for the province. Now, after

0: revising that deal again, both sides appear ready to sign.
1: Paulette Diane Perez, CBC News, Montreal.
2: In Summerland, BC, the Bald Range wildfire forced thousands to flee more than a week ago. And as Helen Pike explains, evacuees now face two stark realities.
3: About 1,200 properties cleared for re-entry Sunday. The homes are nearest Okanagan Lake, and most of the Bald Range fire didn't reach the area. On the other side of Highway 97, officials haven't shared what damage the fire left behind.
4: Hello, this is a critical alert from District of Summerland.
3: For Zane and Kirsten Scullard, they didn't know what to expect as they rounded the corner, but quickly, relief.
5: We're just praying for the firefighters, to be honest, because we're good. Our home is safe, and thanks to them.
6: Yeah, I have to say, it's been overwhelming. So they're not.
7: Yeah, it's kind of devastating.
3: Melody Willis found out through word of mouth the fire hit her farm.
7: I don't know what's left. I've heard all the fencing is gone.
3: She wishes those in her situation had more clarity ahead of the phased reentry planning.
8: I completely understand.
3: Mayor Doug Holmes sympathizes, but he doesn't have a lot of clarity or answers either. The mayor is cautious but optimistic that more people can go home in the coming days. Helen Pike, CBC News, Summerland, British Columbia.
2: Ukraine officials say that Russia has launched another wave of missile and drone attacks. Industrial facilities and energy infrastructure were targeted across several regions early Monday. There are reports that two people have been killed with several others injured. And
9: while he retired after the 1989 season, Tommy John is still one of the most commonly said names across all of baseball. Over one quarter of all big league pitchers have had the surgery.
2: Baseball great Tommy John has died. He was 83 years old. And that is The World This Hour. For CBC News, I'm Neil Kumar.
10: What does it mean to listen to water or to believe in water?
11: That is the question that I was asking myself continually through this book.
10: Welcome to Ideas. I'm Nala Ayed.
11: My name is Leanne Bidas-Musay-Simpson.
10: The author of Theory of Water, Anishinaabe Maps to the Times Ahead.
11: I was listening very carefully to water. I was thinking alongside water to, I think, see beyond the present moment and to see beyond my own perspectives in this present moment. A being that was teaching me through their embodied practice of what it means to live inside of the ecological processes that make up our shared world. And water became a very powerful teacher for me in that sense.
10: The times ahead seem to be here now, unfolding in real time with the unraveling of the world order of the past. In a sense, it's something indigenous peoples around the world have experienced in a violent, traumatic fashion many times, the unmaking and undoing of their worlds. The loss of their land, way of life, language, culture, livelihood, systems of governance. In Theory of Water, Leanne Simpson recounts the horrors inflicted on Indigenous peoples in Canada by colonialism. But she draws on Anishinaabe traditional knowledge, ethics, and creation stories to reveal the wisdom and power of Nebe, the Anishinaabe word for water. Nebe embodies a fierce critique of colonialism and capitalism as irreconcilable with Indigenous life. And Nebe is an unconquerable life force that provides a map for world-making based on the sustaining relationship her ancestors lived with each other and the natural world in the times before. Leanne Simpson is a renowned Anishinaabe scholar and a member of the Alderville First Nation north of Lake Ontario. She's an award-winning musician and the acclaimed author of 9 books. Her latest, Theory of Water, won the Hilary Weston Writers Trust Prize for nonfiction in 2025. Throughout tonight's episode, you'll hear excerpts of the lecture she delivered in January 2026 as the Distinguished Visiting Fellow at the Jackman Humanities Institute at the University of Toronto. But we begin with her visit to the Ideas studio. She told me how an academic posting in Yellowknife led her to think deeply about water.
11: I had the opportunity through my work at the Ditch and Test Center for Research and Learning to spend about a month on the side of a lake that was transforming from a frozen winter world into a summer watery, wet gathering place for fish and ducks and birds and people. Canadians are around lakes and rivers that are freezing and melting all the time, but it's rare that we get to sit on the shore in that overlapping space of land and water and sky and witness that transformation on a day-to-day basis. The sounds were incredible. The changes were incredible. It felt like a miracle. And so in my work as a musician, I wrote the record Theory of Ice about that experience. And that is when I really started very literally listening to the sounds that water was making.

0: I think the process of making music, collaborating with other artists, rehearsing, touring, playing the record, deepened my understanding of water and was sort of the precursor to this. And every living thing on the planet, every culture, every group of people, plants, animals, all have a relationship with water through this global cycling of water. As someone who is from and considers the Great Lakes my family, it's something that I have a very long kind of ancestral relationship to as well. So it made sense then to spend a lot more time in a focused way thinking about what the theory of water could teach me about being alive in this present moment.
1: Bonjour, ani kinewaya, gitaga biju na denawema, kina gachi anishnabek ogaming na donjaba, nagajawani megwadoda, bidasmasa, kate na dijinakaz. This family of lakes, Nayano, Nibimong, Gichigaming, in Canuck Kong, the place of the turtle, holds 21% of the Earth's freshwater and 84% of the continent's freshwater. These Great Lakes, Nayano, Nibimong, Gichigaming, in Canuck Kong, the place of the turtle, are the internal organs of my world, filtering and cleaning water from the sky, the rivers, and the snow through four lakes, and then finally to China Beach, which sends the water down Gichi Zibing, or the St. Lawrence River, connecting me to every ocean and every drop of water on the planet since the beginning of time. My family is 14,000 years old. The parents are sun and ice, a spectacular sheet of ice that covered most of so-called Canada and a large portion of the northern so-called United States. As Nayano Nibimong Gichigamin's parents melted into them, they carved five basins into the land filled with the ice's miraculous transformation into water. This family is made up of 3,500 different species of life, plus an additional 200 species of birds that migrate through the region in the fall and again in the spring. If you live here, you belong to this family of lakes. If you visit here, you belong to this family of lakes. If you're listening to this, you belong to this family of lakes.
2: You say in your book that your collaborators in writing the actual book were snow and ice, slush and water. How were they your collaborators?
0: I think that we're visiting right now where much of Canada is experiencing very cold, very wintry weather. I've thought a lot about snow and ice in my own experience because, of course, with climate change, it's becoming more precious. It's becoming not something that we can always count on in the winters where I live. I wanted to pay a particular attention to water in this frozen state. This precious state, this state that is shrinking, has shrunk over my lifetime, to see what I could learn. And I think this is where in the book the idea of sintering comes from, by looking at snowflakes, about thinking about what happens to our cities and our communities when we get a gigantic blizzard and things quiet. Things slow down. We get a snow day. We're home in bed. Things are not functioning. We can't move about modern life. Snow is one of those few things that shuts everything down.
2: Yeah.
0: Till this day, I started spending a lot of time thinking with snow, paying attention to how it behaves in the sky, how it's formed from a single nucleated speck of dust, how it attracts water, becomes a shore, falls through the sky, it creating these crystal arms into that formation of a snowflake. And then when it lands in this new environment, the first thing it does is it begins to sinter.
1: Snowflakes are apt at communication, naming their feelings and using I statements and arguments. They practice consent and accountability as if it were the food of life, and they know how to apologize and repair. And the first thing snowflakes do when they land is the same thing they do in the sky, and that is to transform, to fit into the network they have landed in. Their fragile arms bend and round. They metamorphosize from an individual to a commune, bonding at temperatures below zero to other edges of other snowflakes neighboring them. They round their edges to form a stronger, denser, packed present. They soften in refuge. They center. Centering is a form of bonding, attaching and building coalitions with your neighbors, a transformative communal process that takes tiny fragile flakes and bonds them together into packed, centered snow. Snow that has staying power. Snowflakes weave themselves into their environment in a way that doesn't destroy their neighbors, in a way that doesn't destroy themselves. When they arrive on land, the first thing they do is center. The first thing they do is to find a way to belong.
0: And because it transforms, and Canadians know this really well, if you are out, you know, 1 hour after the snow finishes falling, shoveling, it's light and fluffy. But if you don't go out for 24 hours, yeah, you have a more difficult job. The snow is heavy, it's saggy, it's centered. So the idea that I could learn something really important about being alive on this planet from a snowflake because of what it does is something that became very special to me.
2: Yeah. I have to say, having grown up in this country, that I've never heard a more beautiful description of a snowflake and what it does and how it exists in the world. I understand, of course, that you learned about centering while you were cross-country skiing.
0: Yeah.
2: Yeah. How did learning about centering teach you how to be in the world?
0: I think, first of all, I owe a huge debt to Anishinaabe elders, and I owe a huge debt to Doug Williams, who was an elder from Curve Lake, because they taught me to look to the land and to look to things like ice and snow and water as a map for inspiration and as beings that were embodying sort of intellectual thought and theory about how to live in the world. They point to the ecological processes that renew and replenish the earth as being a source of knowledge. These are where the instructions were coming from. I think that through that gift, I knew that paying attention to the world around me and to the natural world could be something that could be quite generative. And so I was taking that with me on the ski trail, mm-hmm, and the practice of doing these activities sort of over and over again, I think, is also related to generating that knowledge and being able to listen, slow and listen to what's going on around us. And so I think from those teachings, I knew to look to snow.
2: Yeah. So the word that for water in Anishinaabe language that you use in the book is nibe. Mm-hmm. But it's a word that holds far more meaning than the word we use in English. And I wonder if you could explain a bit about what nibi means and just how much more it encompasses and holds on to than the word water.
0: I think that culturally I understand water as being something that life is incredibly dependent upon. Culturally, we have certain ceremonies at certain times of year where people might fast or go without water to learn very succinctly about how important it is for life. We have songs that talk about how water is a healer, water is a medicine, water is a connector. When I look back at the way that my ancestors lived, Michisagik people, Michisagik means at the mouths of the rivers. So we were living at the mouths of the rivers that drained into Lake Ontario. We would have been dependent on fishing as a staple. We would have been dependent on manomin or wild rice that grows on the lakes. We would have spent the month of March in sugar bushes working with water again, the sap from trees, and boiling that down into sugar. So water was where a lot of our sustenance would have come from. It was also an incredibly important mode of transportation. So we would have traveled in canoe across the lake, through the rivers from Lake Ontario into Georgian Bay. It was the highways as well. It was important in terms of our origin stories in the womb before we're born. So I think my ancestors saw it as an incredible life force, something that they had a continual relationship with on a day-to-day sort of moment-to-moment basis. I think that that's a pretty beautiful way of living.
2: Yeah. You could almost say water is everything.
0: Yeah. Yeah. Water is life.
2: Yeah. How does the idea of Nibé connect to world-making as you understand it?
0: So I think in this book, I wanted to think about the kinds of worlds that we could imagine and that we could build outside of the one that we're currently in. I wanted the book to be an invitation for other groups of people, other individuals to think alongside me. So I didn't want it to be instructive, but I wanted people to engage with sort of what I was sharing and think about meaning in their own cultures and in their own lives. And I think in that way, water became a connector. It became something that if you grew up in the prairies or the desert, you had a relationship to. If you grew up in the far north, you had a relationship to. If you're living in some place like Gaza right now, you understand what it means to have water be used as a weapon. In a lot of Anishinaabe origin stories, water plays a role. And so I think culturally we see water as a world-making force. And because it is so crucial for life, it's pretty foundational.
2: Yeah. You mentioned Doug Williams. He's a very strong and abiding presence throughout the book and your thinking. Who was Doug Williams and what did he mean to you?
0: Doug Williams was an elder from Carve Lake First Nation. He was a great sort of bush man. He loved hunting and he loved fishing. He loved the land. He loved Michisagik, Anishinaabeg people. He was a fluent speaker. He has been a past chief of Curve Lake First Nation. He was an amazing storyteller. Mm. He was a really important, I think, historian. He worked for years supporting the Indigenous Studies program at Trent University. He ran a sugar bush. And he taught me over two decades, a tremendous amount of knowledge and practice. He was a great friend. He was a mentor. And then Doug has taught, you know, hundreds of people like me throughout the years. He has a really big presence, I think, in our part of the nation.
2: And definitely has a big presence in your writing, in
0: sure
2: your
0: does.
2: Book.
0: Yeah. He thought about things very, very deeply. He wrestled with sort of how to live in the contemporary world. And he engaged very deeply with our teachings. And he was always sort of in the midst of discussing sort of Anishinaabe politics or philosophies or stories with groups of people. He gave a lot back to the community as a ceremonial leader, as a teacher. There was always, you know, people at his house and on his land trying to learn from him. But I think one of the most important things that I remember about him as a teacher was just how gentle he was. I want to be like that in the world as well.
2: I'm very sorry you lost him.
0: Yeah.
2: Yeah.
0: Yeah. I'm sorry that we all lost him as well.
2: Yeah. And your grief over him really is palpable through the book. And there's, if I may, there also seems to be grief from a whole host of sources throughout the book. Where else is that grief coming from?
0: Doug was alive at the beginning of the book and he died during the writing. And so there's part of me that knows I'm grieving. I'm trying to remember every piece of knowledge that he passed on to me, which I think is very common for Indigenous people my age when we lose an elder.
2: Must be terrifying because you don't want to forget anything.
0: It feels like that. Yeah. And then I think I'm also missing him. It feels like he's right beside me writing and I'm having these conversations in my head with him. So I think that's the process. When I went out, the book is done, the book's been edited. It's now time to engage with audiences. People are really identifying with that thread of grief because I think collectively we're experiencing grief, whether that's from climate change or the way that the world is changing, the genocide in Gaza and in Palestine, building up from the pandemic. It feels like in a lot of ways, each year just gets worse in a way that we couldn't have imagined.
2: It does.
0: So I think I was probably, that was in the background when I was writing the book, but there was this acute sort of grief from the loss of Doug. So I think that has been a connector to audiences. As we just kind of gather in a room for a reading, pause and think about this shared moment where there is a lot of grief and a lot of hopelessness.
2: Yeah. You mentioned in the book that you were reminded that your ancestors are with you, supporting and sharing and caring for you from another realm, is what you say. Just given the moment we're in, how important that is.
0: Yeah. And I think about them a lot because they went through some pretty horrific moments in history as well, some pretty horrific world endings, some genocides. And so I think that this idea that our ancestors are right here with us, supporting us, is something that gives me a lot of strength and gives me a lot of hope because I know that our people are strong. I know that we've been in similar situations before and that we've been able to still get this next generation through. We've still been able to care for each other. We've still hung on to the things that are important. I think inspiration and strength from that.
2: Yeah. Part of the, a large maybe part of the grief that comes through in the book does center on water and its inhabitants. And you live in a north of Lake Ontario in traditional Anishinaabeg territory. How have you seen the waterways in that region, you know, where Anishinaabeg people paddled and portaged and camped and fished? How have you seen that being contained, carved up and controlled?
0: So I come from Treaty 20, also the Williams Treaty areas, and one of the big impacts on water was the construction of the Trans-Severn Waterway, that system of lift locks that caused a lot of flooding, that caused a lot of the reversal of flow for some of those bodies of water. It caused the destruction of wild rice, which was a huge staple in our diet. You know, chumming around with Doug, he used to call it, he would talk about, you know, things that he remembered from his childhood, salmon in Stony Lake that were migrating up from Lake Ontario that were extirpated. Mm. He used to talk about eels from the Sargasso Sea that used to come into our territory. So I think there's this generational knowledge where if you don't have those relationships between the generations, you forget what the baseline looks like. Doug's teachings were really useful in orienting and teaching me that I don't even know that my ancestors would recognize the North Shore of Lake Ontario right now. Mm-hmm. He can remember drinking right out of the lake, but we can't do that anymore in my territory. The abundance of fish that my people were used to that was normal has changed a lot. So Doug would get quite emotional saying, you know, we would be out paddling, maybe trying to find wild rice. And he would point out an old camping spot that his family might have camped at. And there would be a monster cottage or home on there. There's been lots of conflict in our territory from some cottagers and harvesters of wild rice because some cottagers want to have like a kind of a pristine beach and not a swampy wild rice patch in front of their cottage. I think the thing that I'm most emotionally attached to that I'm losing within my lifetime is snow and is winter and is the cold. I was just visiting my parents who live in the snowbelt region of Lake Huron. And this winter, they've had this tremendous amount of snow, the kind of winters that I haven't seen for, you know, 30 or 40 years. Part of, I think, the focus for me on ice and snow and slush in this book is because it's becoming more precious because it's dying under climate change.
2: Yeah.
0: I think when you've when you get a little bit old and you start to be able to see these changes in the course of your lifetime, that hits hard.
2: Oh, it hits hard as an individual. It must also really hit hard for Indigenous people collectively, given, you know, their traditional and sacred role as caretakers of land and water and lakes and snow and ice and permafrost and all that stuff. Just what it must be like to watch when things are melting, when they're not supposed to, that natural cycles are being disrupted.
0: I think my ancestors really early on in the colonial period saw that there was going to be a problem when sort of capitalism landed on our shores and people started to violate what John Burroughs would call Anishinaabe law, this idea that you take only what you need, you use everything you take, you share everything you have, was just being constantly violated, first around white pine trees for the masts of the sails, then the fur trade, then this sort of insatiable greed that was fueling economies in Europe and causing a lot of destruction in our homeland. And I think Indigenous peoples in Canada have been extraordinarily good at articulating this, about organizing and mobilizing to protect our homelands. They've been on the front lines of climate change and of advocating for us to switch to modes of being that are less destructive on the land. I worry in terms of Indigenous knowledge, though, that so many of our cherished land-based practices like making maple sugar or maple syrup is something that's really immediately being threatened by climate change. So I start to wonder that some of the things that I've taught my children that are very precious in my family and precious in my community, they might not be able to practice. They might not be able to pass down to their children. And that feels really devastating.
2: Yeah. Indigenous people have also been on the front lines of the critique of colonialism and capitalism. And there are many critiques in Canada, let's say, or in the Western world of capitalism and colonialism. But I'm wondering how Indigenous critiques of capitalism and colonialism are different.
0: I think one of the ways that they're different is that rather than writing them down, our people embodied them. We have bodies of knowledge and practice about how to live in families and in communities and in nations that are anti-capitalist, that are about practicing how to weave ourselves into the cacophony of life in a way that brings forth more life. So I think it's been an embodied practice that has been the critique. And I think that's oftentimes what you see in Indigenous resistance through things like the blockade. We are going to protect the land from, you know, set development by blocking this road and refusing settler colonialism or refusing capitalism. And behind those barricades, we are going to feed people. Mm. We're going to sing songs. We're going to do ceremonies. We're going to take care of the children. We're going to take care of the elders. We're going to embody the alternative.
2: Theory and practice. Leanne Baydessimose Simpson is the author of the award-winning book, Theory of Water, Anishinaabe Maps to the Times Ahead. This is Ideas. I'm Nala Ayed. Leanne Baydessimose Simpson writes that this is a time of world endings and world beginnings. And the news and the air is full of anxiety about both. So much uncertainty about the future and the kind of world that's taking shape. But Simpson's theory of water points to a better kind of world that Nebe, water, helps make possible as the blood of the earth and the one that cleans the earth, an agent of world making and an antidote for hopelessness. Nebe plays a central role in the version of the Anishinaabe creation story Simpson recounts in Theory of Water and in her lecture.
1: The story begins with Jouet Manadou. And Jouet Manadou is a benevolent energy that loves things, loves living things unconditionally. Jouet Manadou is at the same time all the genders and none at all. In this story, before there is life, before there is a world or even world making, there is love. Joie is an unconditional love, an organizing force that infuses our reciprocal relationality with deep practices of care. Joie is bound up in the communal. It's an ethic that is animated in our relations, propelling practices of kindness and generating empathy for all the forms of life that make up this world. Joie Manodou had a dream of the world, the one we know today with the oceans and rivers, the forests and mountains, the deserts and glaciers. And with dreams and visions come responsibility. So Joie Manodou knew they had to make it happen. This first time, creation happened spontaneously and life was created instantly and everything was beautiful. This went on for a long time. Everyone was getting along, and in Anishinaabe Mon, we call it Kina Bamadzuin. Everyone was participating in a big kindness. But Doug taught that this peace didn't last, and that one day things started to go very wrong. Everything died off, and no one knew why. He used to say, it could be that life is not that easy to keep. It could be that life is fragile. It could be that in making life, we don't always get it right. It could be that in isolation, no individual or community has the knowledge we need to build worlds. It could be that world making is struggle. All the earthbound life died and was gone. Only the sun and the great waters were saved. This bothered Joie Manodou. And they were upset. This resonates with me sitting on the edge of climate collapse, apartheid, genocides, and overwhelming world endings. I'm imagining Indigiqueer Joie Manodou in the sky world, scrolling on their phone, watching Netflix in bed, under a weighted blanket, feeling bothered because the place they created got into trouble. But Joie Manodou doesn't stay in this place for very long. The spirits that lived in the sky went to Joie Manodou and asked if they could help. So the first time Joie Manodou created the world, they did it alone and it didn't work. So when help was offered, they agreed. They asked another spirit who is different in character and work than themselves to try. They asked Gijigo Kwe, Sky Woman. They asked her to go down to the earth and to see if creation could be repaired. Gijigo Kwe's work was not easy. The first time she tried, her two children died and she was consumed by grief. Something wasn't working right for Joie Manodou's dream. Gijigo Kwe went back to the sky world to visit with Joie Manodou to try and figure out what had happened. I imagine the two felt a deep despair, having both tried and failed. They were now both grieving, perhaps stuck in the fog of bereavement. In the meantime, back on Earth, a great flood happened, covering the earth with water, washing over and nurturing the land, and changing the physical structure of the earth. Water, or Nebe, saw the problem and did the work that only they can do in hopes that it would help to move things along. Nibi didn't have to act. Nibi, though, was thinking beyond themselves and their responsibilities. Nibi was living in kindness, witnessing and empathizing the struggle of both Joie Manodou and Gijigo Kwe. Within Anishinaabe world making, water is always crucial. For humans, we first exist in a water world, and it's a world that meets all our needs and where we learn what it feels like to be safe. Water that I breathe in becomes a constituent that makes up most of my body. Water that I breathe out becomes part of someone else's body. Water travels the world over, moving easily through land, air, soil, rock, and bodies. Nibi continually violates the home spaces of everything on the planet, and it might take a very long time, but Nibi always escapes the container. Nibi reminds us that we can build all the enclosures we want, including our own bodies, but there are world-making forces, world-building and maintaining the planet that are planetary, that are beyond us. In fact, if Nibi is enclosed, they work away, seemingly gently, incredibly persistent and unsuspecting, until the enclosure is eroded away and there's an undercut or an arch or a hole, and it appears as chasm and rupture. They keep at it in the beginning when it seems absolutely impossible, through the years of seeing no progress to the point where they think they might be imagining or wishing a transformation, through the hopelessness of incremental change, until finally, after everyone but Nibi has given up across an incomprehensible time frame for living things, there is a miraculous rupture. Perhaps world-making is the practice of communal struggle. Joy Manado and Gijago Kwe continue their visit in the sky world. They comforted each other. Joy Manado encouraged Gijago Kwe and told her not to give up. Gijago Kwe eventually makes the decision to go back to the earth and to keep trying. She encounters Nibi's flood, the catastrophic upheaval that has left the world in a completely different place than when she was last there. Here is the world. It's only water. There's no land. There are no humans. In time, Gijago Kwe found animals in the water that had survived the flood because they could fly or swim. The loons, the beavers, the muskrats. Chikinuk, the snapping turtle, came to the surface and offered Gijago Kwe a place to land and rest. The animals Gijago Kwe found needed help. They also needed a place to rest because they had been swimming or flying endlessly for days. Maybe they weren't even thinking of making a world at this point. Maybe they were only thinking of caring for the ones that were near exhaustion. Gijago Kwe rested on the back of the turtle with the beavers and the muskrats and the other animals, a communal place of refuge. Gijago Kwe noticed the design on the turtle's back. She ran her finger around the rim of the shell and felt its meaning. 13 parts in the middle, 28 parts around the edge. She felt its meaning because her body cycled each moon, and her body's practice of cycles enabled her to see the moon's cycles on the turtle's back. The turtle shell was a map, 13 moons or months, 28 days each. Turtles still carry that map today, as does the moon, as do people who menstruate. The turtle was showing her that what was missing in Joué Manado's previous design was cycling and renewal. Not even Joué Manado is perfect, because the job of Joué Manado isn't perfection. The job of Joué Manado is unconditional love. After a while, the loon, a bird that can swim and float, offered to dive to the bottom. The loon was gone for a long time and finally floated to the surface, drowned. The loon tried so hard, it had died trying. Same with the otter, same with the beaver. Next came muskrat. The same thing, tried too hard and floated to the surface. But when muskrat floated to the surface, Gijago Kwe noticed they had a handful of earth. She put that handful of dirt onto the turtle's back, and it grew into mountains and streams and lakes, and then into clouds and winds and rains and trees and beautiful animals, and this world was created. Gijigokwe went back to the sky world and became the moon. She became the one to watch over and regulate all of the cycles needed to bring forth more life on Earth. Her form cycles, and she visually reflects through her phases the cyclical nature of the universe.
2: When you talk about world making, how do you want people to understand it?
0: I think for Anishinaabe people, I've been taught that we need to get up in the morning, kind of survey the resources that we have at hand and who's involved, and we need to make life. And so I think of my ancestors living on this land in the times prior to colonization, and they were makers. They made their clothes, they made their transportation, they made their education and healthcare and political systems and governance and spirituality. They were constantly collectively and individually engaged in a creative process. And I think that that's a very powerful way to live because it aligns us with those sacred big theoretical origin stories. I think sometimes in this present moment, it feels like world making is happening without us. It's happening to us, that there are forces in the world, whether that's coming from colonialism or capitalism or fascism, that are making decisions for us and that we don't have very much power to influence that.
2: And us, you mean all of us.
0: And I mean all of us. And so I think also in this moment, it's easy for our dreams and our visions to shrink. It's easy for us to think, oh, well, what might have been possible in the 1990s or even in the 2000s are no longer possible because this is where we are. And I think we always need people that are continually visioning and dreaming something different so that we're not just settling for what we're inheriting, but we're remembering that we have agency and power, especially when we come together to meet the material needs of our immediate community. We can build those little worlds. And I think we're seeing some amazing world building happening in places like Minneapolis right now as people support their neighbors in the face of ice.
1: We were given the responsibility of Mino Bamadzuin, of living in a way that contributes to a continuous rebirth of all of the living things on the planet. We were given the responsibility not to remake the world, but to fit into the complex networks of interconnection and interdependence of the ecosystems that make up the planet. Together, my ancestors were skilled at weaving others into the web because we knew we belonged to a family of lakes. And when everyone knew they belonged to a family of lakes and were working together and knitting themselves into each other, life could be quite stunning.
2: There are a number of words that recur repeatedly in the book, Theory of Water. Care. Love is a big one, but also sharing, consent, relationality, reciprocity. I'm wondering collectively what you think the importance is of these words to an Indigenous way of being.
0: Different cultures have different origin stories. And what I love about mine is that it doesn't start with nothing or with emptiness. It starts with an unconditional love. And that's beautiful to me, that the first ingredient in making our world was caring for each other and caring for the living things that we're sharing time and space with. That is something that in Anishinaabe culture, caring about the plants that we're harvesting for medicine, caring about the animals that are our sustenance, caring about our children, about our elders, about our neighbors. Those are practices that are embedded in our teachings, they're embedded in our spirituality, and they're embedded in our culture in a very deep way. Relationships are very, very important in Anishinaabe thought. The idea that relationships are reciprocal, or that there is a cyclical nature to it. So you're not always giving, but sometimes the community also shows up to support you.
2: I'm just listening to you and imagining a world kind of being undergirded by love. And I can understand how incongruous this world seems at the moment, the lack of love and the lack of consent and relationality must be jarring in that worldview.
0: I think that it's always been jarring for Indigenous people who are practicing this way of life, and sort of the construction of Canada is based on a very different set of values and a very different set of practices that were very violent and were very much designed to dispossess Indigenous peoples of our land and our minds and our bodies. And so I think in the face of that, part of our resistance, part of rebuilding and taking care of our children and our homelands is leaning into those care practices, leaning into the figuring out how to center and support other movements and other people that are facing genocides.
2: There's a lot of talk by governments and industry about creating economic opportunities for First Nations and making them partners in resource development and that kind of talk. But from your perspective, is this viable? Like, are the worldviews of Indigenous people and capitalism fundamentally at odds?
0: When I'm asked this question, I like to sort of take a step back and ask, why is that the only option that's being presented to First Nations by government? So the only option is poverty or sign on to this mine, this big development, and get, you know, a portion of the profits in order to be able to sustain yourselves. So we don't have the right to say no to this development. We're not negotiating on even footing. And I think that we're not being given any kind of alternatives outside of this model. So when I'm teaching Indigenous students, I like to think about, how do we want to live in this world? How do we want to live in our homelands? How do we make sure that these land-based practices that are so precious to us are viable and practiced and passed down? How do we build communities that are healthy and well? That might mean some partnerships. That might mean saying no, and having that no be respected, but it's about consent and it's about accountability and it's about having the ability for communities to decide what's best for them, not being pressured into this, you have to be poor or you have to be part of this multinational project.
2: You also write, and I'm going to quote the book here directly, "Today, water is teaching me that any meaningful Anishinaabe world making requires not only the radical transformation of the Anishinaabe out from under the domination of colonialism, but the radical transformation of the state and the planetary abolition of racial capitalism." You go on to say, "Such world making requires the profound reorganization of everything." That seems like a transformation that, like, on a nearly incomprehensible scale. How would you even begin?
0: I think the work has already begun. I think that we saw in 2020 a global uprising for Black life. We saw Black abolitionists articulating their ideas for world making. Right now, we're seeing community folks mobilized in places like Minneapolis to protect their neighbors by doing their laundry, by bringing them food, by physically getting in the way of ICE. So I think that there's lots of examples from anti-colonial movements, from feminist movements, of people refusing the world that we have and going great lengths to take care and to dream something different. I think that while it seems to be incomprehensible, what I learned from writing Theory of Water is that the map already exists. We don't have to remake the world. We just have to fit into the ecological processes that reproduce the planet in a way that brings forth more life. And different movements and different cultures are figuring that out. So if we can sort of knit that together, maybe we will be able to create the knowledge and skills that we need in order to make the alternative.
2: But do you think that kind of communing is scalable?
0: I think that I have to believe that it's scalable. I think that that's what I learned from my ancestors. It might seem to be on a scale that's incomprehensible, but that doesn't mean you stop working towards it. And I think once you get a group of different people and that diversity coming together, building coalitions, I think that it can be unstoppable. So I think that that work is important because it keeps our imaginations alive. It keeps possibilities being built, and it builds a body of knowledge and a body of practice that we can then build upon more. It becomes cascading.
2: Mm-hmm. Is that where the answer lies in the younger generation, do you think?
0: As an older person, I'm hesitant to be like, we kind of screwed all this up. Like, good luck. Well, I have hope for the future. I don't know that that's fair.
2: No.
0: I think that everybody of all generations needs to be engaged and needs to be thinking through these issues and needs to be acting right now. And I don't think it's fair to put it all on the youth because we've got them into some pretty serious trouble. The youth are doing lots of inspiring things. I think that we all have a responsibility to be doing inspiring things.
2: You write that Nibe is an emergent theory of internationalism and that it opens up a possibility for a form of indigenous internationalism. Can you explain what would be an indigenous internationalism? What would it look like?
0: I think that when Canadians think of indigenous people, they often think of us as being hyper-local and of knowing our homelands in great depth. And I think that that's true. But when I am in the forest, I am surrounded by different kinds of trees. I'm surrounded by different kinds of plants and insects and butterflies and birds and the sky and the land and the water and the air. I'm surrounded by a diversity of beings and other humans. So my job is to sort of build attachments and relationships across difference. It's to weave myself into that network of life. And when I do that, I start to connect myself past great distances. So as a Michisagik and Anishinaabek, when I am doing that work on the shore of Lake Ontario, I'm connecting myself to the Sargasso Sea. I'm connecting myself to every body of water on the planet, to every drop of water on the planet. And so Indigenous people have international relationships in the forest, in the berry patch, in the sugar bush, in the rice beds, because we're thinking about all of the different living beings that we're sharing time and space with. We're thinking about them as autonomous beings, as self-determining beings, and we're figuring out a way of living with them.
2: Yeah. And you end your book by writing that an indigenous internationalism encompasses all life on the planet and, quote, it connects all living things, it cycles and reproduces the planet, it is a theory of water, and it lives inside all of us, end quote. So in a way, kind of despite the darkness, the violence, the danger, the loss, the uncertainty that seems to be clouding everything these days, the theory of water means maybe there's some kind of hope.
0: I think the theory of water means that, as Miriam Kaba says, we have to make hope a discipline. We have to practice hope. So hope is a feeling. And when you feel hopeful, that's wonderful. And it can propel movements and it can propel your life. But even in the absence of hope, we have a responsibility to the coming generations to live in a different way and to figure out how to live inside this cycle of water, this theory of water, in a way that leaves something for those coming generations.

0: Sam McNulty. Our web producer is Lisa Ayuso. Senior producer Nicola Luksic. Greg Kelly is the executive producer of Ideas. And I'm Nahla Ayed.
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8: From CBC News, the world is out. I'm Neil Kumar. Prime Minister Mark Carney is in St. John's today for an expected important energy announcement. He'll be joined by Newfoundland and Labrador Premier Tony Wakeham and Quebec Premier Christine Fréchette, who are expected to sign a revamped agreement on hydropower produced on the Churchill River. Radio Canada's Patrick Butler reports.
9: Newfoundland and Labrador premiers have sought for decades to change the 1969 Churchill Falls contract, a deal as infamous as it is ironclad, which sees Quebec buy Labrador power at bargain basement prices. The current contract doesn't run out until 2041, but Quebec is thirsty for new energy, setting the table for a new price and, in exchange, new hydropower projects in Labrador worth tens of billions. An initial MOU was signed in 2024, but Newfoundland and Labrador Premier Tony Wakeham, backed by an independent panel, launched fresh talks and promised an improved agreement after taking office last fall. Hydro-Canada has confirmed a retooled deal to be unveiled today includes wind power and will see power generation skyrocket on the Churchill River, surpassing 12,000 megawatts. The deal will also create a dedicated transmission corridor for Newfoundland and Labrador, allowing some power to travel through Quebec and on to other buyers. Ottawa has been pushing the two provinces toward the deal. Patrick Butler for CBC News, St. John's.
8: Meantime, Canada-U.S. Trade Minister Dominic LeBlanc and U.S. Trade Representative Jamieson Greer met virtually on Sunday as new American tariffs loom. The talks come ahead of 50% tariffs set to take effect on August 19th, with $28 billion of Canadian goods. U.S. officials say Canada must lift retaliatory measures, including provincial restrictions on American alcohol, to avoid the new levies. And if those new 50% tariffs do kick in on Wednesday, they will hit some provinces and some sectors much harder than others, including the makers of textiles and clothing. Alexander Silberman reports.
10: Textiles and clothing made in Canada, currently duty-free under CUSMA, are now targeted under a range of goods set to get hit with U.S. tariffs on August 19th. Even just the possibility of tariffs is already hurting the industry. Canada's textile sector employs about 100,000 people, according to the industry association, with the bulk of jobs in fashion and clothing, based in Quebec and Ontario. The association representing Montreal's fashion industry says clothing companies would be especially hard hit.
11: It will have an immediate impact.
10: 4 in 5 pieces of clothing cut and sewn in Canada head south of the border. And in recent years, small and medium-sized manufacturers have brought production back to Canada to get duty-free access to the American market. Alexander Silverman, CBC News, Montreal.
8: 30 years after the murder of Tupac Shakur, the trial of Duane Keefe D. Davis is now set to get underway. Steve Futterman reports. California.
12: For nearly three decades, it's been one of the most talked about unsolved murders. Today, Duane Davis, a former powerful gang leader,

0: goes on trial. He isn't accused of pulling the trigger, but rather putting together all the elements to make sure it happened. The prosecution's key evidence is Davis's own words from his 2019 memoir and interviews. Davis admits supplying the gun used in the attack and being in the car that pulled up alongside Shakur. Legal analyst Caroline Polisi.
1: He really spoke pretty openly about his involvement in this alleged murder, and that is now coming back to haunt him.
0: The defense claims that Davis was embellishing and fabricating, hoping to increase sales of his book. And Davis now also says he wasn't even in Las Vegas the night of the killing. The trial is expected to last 4 to 5 weeks, and there will be TV cameras in the courtroom. Steve Futterman, CBC News, Las Vegas.
2: And actress Hayden Panettiere has died. She was well known for roles in Nashville and Heroes.
3: My mom raises professional show dogs. Show dog. No boyfriend to speak of. My dad works in paper.
2: Hayden Panettiere was 36 years old. And that is The World This Hour. For CBC News, I'm Neil Kumar.
4: Good morning. I'm Saroja Coelho. Coming up in this half hour, Today Explained, a daily guide to the stories shaping our world.
5: Some surveys of Gen Z have found that more than half of them, when asked what they want to do for a living, say influencer.
6: So I'm going to do my game day makeup routine using all of my favorite Maybelline products.
7: Look how unreal the packaging is. It's actual perfection.
8: I'm literally glowing.
5: It's a job, and for some people, it can be and has been a very good job.
9: If you look at like influencing at its sort of peak, when it really matured in the late 2010s, what you saw was, and what kids saw was, like people that were getting really, really rich just by like having fun with their friends and being themselves. Like, what kid doesn't want to do that?
5: But thanks to changing trends online, a certain type of middle-class influencer is vanishing. It's become harder to make a living. Creator Jaclyn Hill sums it up like this.
10: I feel like I get punished and penalized for not showing up and creating all the time.
5: Coming up on Today Explained from Vox, influencer recession.
11: My name is Rebecca Jennings. I'm a features writer at New York Magazine.
5: You recently wrote that we are in the midst of an influencer recession. What do you mean? What is this?
11: So it is a lot harder to be an influencer now than it was even a couple of years ago. There is simply too much competition. You're competing against people that have armies of people clipping videos and sending them out onto social media platforms and stealth marketing campaigns. And there's really no way to break through the noise unless you are doing something really out of the box, which is a lot of times that means rage baiting or making such amazing content that like no one can possibly compete with it.
12: I found this like finally just now. I was like, why don't I check and see what hairspray this is, because it's really good. I found this on my dresser. I think I put wood shellac for woodwork in my hair. Please tell me this comes out.
13: The idea of me being representative for the state of California came to me in a dream, in a vision, if you will. It's so vivid to me.
11: And the reason this matters is because we are spending so much more time scrolling our phones than we ever have. The stuff that we watch used to be like TV shows, music, movies. Now it's just like regular people making content. So like the stuff that really breaks through our algorithms changes the way we interact with the world. It changes the way we behave, what we buy, how we think, everything. And so the kinds of people that can make careers making content really matters. The problem is that for the average middle-class influencer, that economy is getting a lot more tricky, just like the regular economy is getting a lot trickier for a lot of us.
5: Okay, so what exactly happened?
11: Okay, so right now, influencers are having to compete with absolutely everything. Celebrities too, regular people too. Like, everyone knows the feeling of posting online and you're just like, I feel like no one saw this. Like, I feel like I'm shouting into a void. And a lot of like established influencers with millions of followers are feeling the same thing. And so a lot of that is because the internet has so much more content than it used to, even a couple of years ago. I think AI is a huge part of that. You know, you feel like you're online and everything is just like slop. There's just like mountains of this that you have to push through. And at the same time, you also have, you know, the world's biggest pop stars, movie studios, podcasts. They are paying, you know, armies of people on Discord to flood social media with clips of them so that maybe like a couple of those videos will go viral and break through the noise and show up on new people's For You pages. It's a lot harder than it used to be if you're not part of that sort of just like really like tiny, tiny percentage of things that will break through and end up on someone's page, then you're kind of just stuck shouting into a void.
5: You profiled an influencer named Audrey Peters. Tell me about what happened with her and what she learned about all this.
11: Yeah, so Audrey Peters is an influencer that got big in the early 2020s.
8: What your go-to drink at a pregame says about you? Let's do it. My ranking of hot male foreign accents? Let's do it.
11: She was doing this sort of like upper middle class comedy videos about New York City life.
8: My favorite dinner spots in Manhattan? Let's do it. The zodiac signs as New York City neighborhoods? Let's do it. Kicking this off with the most obvious pairing, the Upper East Side and Taurus, because they have the best taste and are also the most materialistic, so obviously.
11: And then after a couple of years, like, the joke started to feel just really stale, and she wasn't seeing the same kind of engagement as she used to. Then she pivoted to something that she knew really well, which was luxury. And in 2022, she said, like, luxury fashion really blew up.
8: I know I'm late. I've been off the grid in Mexico detoxing, but did you really think I would deprive you of a luxury Christmas haul a la Audrey Peters? But I finally decided it was time to crack, and I got the Valentino feather jeans, and I went all in and got the matching jacket to go with it.
11: And then, like all things, you know, as soon as one thing takes off on social media, then more and more people start to do it, and then it just starts to feel a little bit passe. And so she said around 2024, that's when like her views just started to go down again. And she realized like she's just going to have to pivot forever, because this is the way the internet works. Like, when one thing works, everyone follows it, and then it gets boring after a while. So right now what's really working is rage bait, which I think most people on the internet are very familiar with, which is a creator making something that they know will either be misconstrued or enrage people or drive comments to like the lowest common denominator. And so the series she started was,
8: so this is everything that I'm DoorDashing to myself in a day.
11: To the average person, this is really extreme. This is an extreme use of money and plastics. And
5: what is she ordering?
11: So she's her thing is, she's like,
8: because I'm lazy, I hate cooking, and because I can.
11: So she told me, she was like, okay, I'm gonna order Starbucks today because everyone gets so mad at me when I order Starbucks because I live three blocks from a Starbucks.
8: This is an iced latte with almond milk, two pumps of vanilla, vanilla cream cold foam, and cinnamon, and this was $21.20. Cheers.
11: And the funny part is, this is like the opening of my story, but like she makes this video at the Starbucks, and then she's like, actually, I don't need this anymore. Do you want it? And I'm just like, ooh. But yeah. And I mean, she knows what she's doing. She is rage baiting with those videos, but it has been a real success for her. She partnered with DoorDash. And so now she's making money from DoorDash now to keep doing that series. The idea for it came from a conversation with her and her manager about like, what about your life can we sort of like mine to get people to watch and react. And she said the reaction was like, everyone's calling my manager and me being like, oh my God, we're seeing the comments. Are you okay? And she was like, no, this is exactly what I wanted. So it's all part of this like thing that everybody kind of does now, because that's what you have to do to get attention.
5: Okay, so this thing where I go online and I see an influencer doing something that I'm like, feels completely out of control, and I'm like, oh my God, that is deliberate.
11: Of course. Oh my gosh. I think okay. A lot of tradwife content, very deliberately rage bait, even though many of them won't really admit that.
14: My husband mentioned that he was craving Coca-Cola the other day, and since we were out of soda, I decided to make him some today.
15: Yes, I'm a tradwife, and I have tradwife duties. We're going to the grocery store.
11: A lot of content where, you know, it's like a hot take or something, or they mispronounce a word, or they, you know, like there's so many ways to rage bait that it's almost boring at this point. And I like to think that we're sort of moving past the rage bait world. And I think that's the other part of this, which is while we also have this very like lowest common denominator rage bait content really blowing up, at the same time, there's this real desire for actually educational, actually entertaining, actually niche novel content that is like genuinely compelling. And so that's why you see so many creators now launching Substacks to be like, hey, I'm actually like very intellectual. I actually have things to say that you can't just, you know, scroll past, that you actually have to take the time, and maybe it's behind a paywall, so maybe it feels a little bit elevated, to sort of build this sort of, you know, walled garden of intellect in a world of slop on the feed.
5: We on Today Explained have done coverage about lots of types of entry-level jobs drying up in the American economy. Some people speculate that has to do with AI. Some people speculate it has to do with older workers hanging on longer. Some people say, you know, the economy is just broadly shifting. Is this another entry-level job? Is this another job, career, that Gen Z wants that runs the risk of just going away on them?
11: 100%.
5: Wow.
11: Just like everything, it is so much harder to start out as an influencer than it used to be because of all these reasons that we're talking about.
5: Where does that leave us, do you think?
11: With a lot of disillusioned young people that are used to a lot of rejection in their lives and maybe sort of turn towards their role as like passive consumer, passive scroller, who is just a little bit more cynical about the way things are. And they would be right to think so because it is hard and it is worse.
5: Rebecca Jennings is a writer for New York Magazine. And hey, she said something very interesting in this interview.
16: That's why you see so many creators now launching Substacks to be like, hey, I'm actually like very intellectual.
5: That made us wonder about the intellectual influencers. Who are they and what are they up to?
17: Beauty. Style. Today Explained.
5: I'm Noel King. We're with Lucy McGuire. Lucy's a features director at Vogue Business. All right, so in the first half of the show, we were talking to our colleague Rebecca Jennings about how it's becoming harder and harder to make a living as an influencer. And she said something that got us sort of fascinated, which is that there is a certain type of influencer who is doing well now, and that is an intellectual influencer. Who are they? What's going on here?
18: So I think there's a few factors at play here, but one of the main contributors to this is AI. We are faced with so much AI slop now on social media and faced with a lot of meaningless content. And so I think audiences are really gravitating towards content that holds meaning. And these intellectual influencers, you know, whether they're film buffs.
19: It's the best movie ever made.
20: Are you ready to do your Letterboxd four favorites?
21: Whoa.
20: Four favorite films.
21: Oh.
20: We're laying it on you.
21: Whoa.
18: Whether they're from Book Talk and they're recommending literature you should read.
22: It is a hot girl reading summer. I have read a lot of books.
23: 8 books that I ate down for breakfast, lunch, and dinner.
18: They really have kind of offline pursuits and interests that they bring online that people want to be a part of.
5: Okay, very cool. So give me some examples. You said books, you said films. Who are we talking about and what are they flogging or what are they drawing our attention to?
18: So I'd say that the most powerful example right now is Jack Edwards. So he's a literary influencer. He's a Book Talk influencer. You may have seen him the other day, actually, because he did an interview with Zendaya for the press junket of The Odyssey.
24: Well, Zendaya, I have to ask you, what is your required reading? What are the books you think everyone should read?
18: And she recognized him straight away and was like,
25: I have followed your YouTube for quite a while. You've given me many book recommendations.
24: Zendaya, you can't say that.
18: So he, you know, he goes online, he recommends literature for people. He's got a Goodreads account as well that people follow him on. And I'd say that he is kind of the prime example. And what we're seeing at Vogue Business is, you know, brands want a piece of this pie. So Jack, for example, has worked a lot with Valentino. You see him at runway shows. That would have been unheard of. You know, a few years ago, having a kind of book influencer at a runway show just wouldn't have happened. But it just shows that people are really looking for meaning from their content.
5: Dua Lipa.
26: Dua Peep.
5: She seems like she fits in this mold.
27: I launched a podcast, which I love because it gives me the opportunity to speak one-to-one with some of my favorite authors. I read as much as time allows, and while some of the books I love become book club titles, others remain private passions. I'm a reader who loves to be immersed in a novel, and I mean really deeply in it.
18: It's quite funny because people do say that it's performative. And, you know, we had the whole performative male phenomenon as well, where men were kind of reading outside on the pavement. But I do think, you know, the stars like us want to do things that are meaningful. You know, Dua Lipa's a big pop star. Maybe that doesn't hold as much kind of intellectual power. So she's kind of broadening her scope and being like, yeah, you know what? I actually, in my spare time, do go offline. I do pick up a book and I'm going to share that with you. So I think people are interested in it. I mean, obviously some people criticize the approach, but I think a lot of people really engage with her recommendations and her content as well.
5: When you and I and other people who are watching the influencers online watch this stuff, what is it that we want to get out of it? Is it just like, oh, here's a book recommendation from somebody whose name and face I know?
18: I think the key thing is that we all feel like we're constantly being sold to right now. We actually did a study earlier this year with Gen Z, and the main takeaway from it was that they feel like social media is mindless and that they feel like they're just being sold to all the time. Like everyone's an influencer and everybody's selling. I think it's interesting to zoom in on Gen Z when we're talking about how culture is moving in this way, because A, you know, book talk, film talk, all of these intellectual influencer crazes are proliferating on TikTok. And as we know, the majority of TikTok users are Gen Z, with an increasing cohort being Gen Alpha as well. So A, you know, Gen Zs are the ones that are consuming a lot of this culture. But B, Gen Z are the ones also driving culture. We found again and again that the younger people in the household are the ones who are driving brand awareness, influencer awareness. So they're the ones who are showing this content and sharing this content and talking about this content around the dinner table. So I think it's important, you know, when we're having these conversations, to really zoom in on young people and why they love intellectual influencers right now.
0: I know you're tired of just doom scrolling without any purpose. So here are some influencers that I love that genuinely make a difference in my physical and mental health.
1: I'm trying to consume less brain rot content. And so these are some of my favorite creators on this app that intellectually stimulate or inspire me or just add value to my life.
2: In today's essay, we're going to be talking about how to build an intellectual life.
18: And what also is really interesting about Gen Z, of course, is their spending power. They might have cultural influence, but also they have an expected spending power of $12 trillion by 2030. That's according to a 2025 report from the Bank of America. So not only are they driving culture, but also they are going to be driving the performance of a lot of businesses looking ahead.
5: Tell me more about what Gen Z told you guys in this study. What were you asking and what did you find that distinguishes Gen Z as a generation?
18: So the really interesting thing was the idea of friction. So they feel like we've now entered this world where shopping, social media, everything is completely frictionless. And so they've kind of lost the thrill of the chase. So we found that a huge majority of them, you know, no longer feel like shopping is an event. They actually have a lot of like doom and guilt because they kind of do it mindlessly and then regret it later. So my favorite stat from the study is that 72% of the Gen Zs we surveyed said they would rather own a Walmart working than an Hermes Birkin. Now, a Walmart working is kind of a dupe of an Hermes Birkin, the most coveted luxury handbag that you can own that retails for in excess of $10,000. A Walmart working is a dupe that you can get for much, much less than that, but looks kind of similar design-wise, has a similar size, the materials look the same from far away.
3: The real Birkin bag that people are buying, they're only buying those bags because it is a display of wealth and like a class status symbol. You're just buying that for the label, for the status.
4: I just like the way Birkins look, but even if I could afford a $10,000+ bag, I would never spend that much money on a bag.
18: And I just think it's really funny that Gen Z's, you know, it's kind of tongue in cheek that they would rather spend their money elsewhere on experiences and on their daily luxuries like their matcha than save up their life savings to buy a luxury handbag. I think it shows us a lot about where their taste is at right now and how they perceive luxury today.
5: That is super interesting. Do you think that that is just part of being young? Like, I'm a millennial and I remember the whole rap on millennials was like, millennials want experiences, they don't want stuff. It sounds like you're saying something similar, except I don't know how many millennials knew what a Birkin was when we were their age. Like, I don't remember knowing about things that were that fancy. What do you think is distinct about Gen Z? Or do you think this is just what it means to be young?
18: I think with Gen Z, you know, they're extremely aware of brands. And actually, you know, they're more aware just of culture than we were as millennials. I'm a millennial too. You know, because of short form video, because of platforms like TikTok, they're seeing the same content that people of all ages are seeing. And they're so aware of luxury culture and popular, you know, celebrities and what brands they're wearing. But I think that they also see a lot of content online that kind of questions the value of luxury goods. So when the tariffs came in the US this last year, there were loads of videos from factories in China claiming to be the manufacturers of luxury goods and saying that they make the bags for $50 and it's these brands who are hiking up the prices. And whether they were true or not, whether the claims were true and all these videos were authentic, they went so viral on TikTok with young people kind of being like, yeah, we're validated. This isn't worth the price and we're going to spend our money on other things.
6: I will never buy a designer bag off the shelf, retail price. Never, ever, ever.
21: That you're buying a luxury brand out of theater. You're buying it to show people, to put on a costume of wealth, and to put on a costume that you're of a certain social class, and to put on a costume that allows you a certain amount of like social currency.
18: And so I think, you know, the difference is that they have so much more information at their fingertips. Mm. And whether it's true or not, they really jump on the bandwagon of the idea that luxury isn't worth it.
5: you know, underpinning all of this is always going to be the fact that we do live in capitalist economies, right? And so companies are going to want to find ways to make money mm-hmm. off of people. If we're shifting toward, it's cool to be an influencer who talks about books or other intellectual pursuits. Who makes money and how?
18: Well, the influencers make money through brand deals, and a lot of brands are trying to cash in on this more intellectual economy, let's call it. A good example I mentioned earlier, Valentino is working with BookTok's Jack Edwards, who's kind of the king of literary influence right now. Also, Miu Miu is, you know, tapping into intellectual pursuits. They have a book club. They also have a film night where they spotlight women directors and they invite local communities. So actually, you know, brands are really plowing money into this. And we actually just published a story on Vogue Business about ballet and how ballet is emerging as kind of an unlikely new opportunity for fashion. It's obviously been tied to it forever. You know, Coco Chanel was outfitting the ballet back in her day. But we're seeing more and more brands invest in ballet patronage, invest in ballet events, work with ballet dancers in campaigns. Because again, it's an intellectual pursuit that's kind of hard earned in a world where, you know, anything can be generated and online things are quite meaningless. Something like ballet that requires years and years of work is something that brands want to attach themselves to. It's kind of a refined pursuit. So yeah, I would say like the money's coming from the brands and these intellectual influencers are really cashing in.
5: Is there something, this makes me all feel a little bit optimistic and I'm not quite sure why. tell me why I'm feeling this. I think it matters that young people want to be smart. I think it certainly matters that young people want to read and think books and other, you know, other arts are worth pursuing. But you have an eye on the big picture. Is this just another sort of like moment where, is this another capitalist flash in the pan? And then, you know, 5 years from now, the young people just want stuff again.
18: Perhaps. But I actually think that what we're seeing in our initial research of Gen Alpha is that this kind of, you know, touch grass, unplugging movement isn't going anywhere. I think the way that Gen Alpha are growing up, you know, their parents who are younger millennials and some of their parents are Gen Zs, are limiting their screen time significantly more than millennials' parents were. You know, I think that they are growing up in a world where the computer and the iPad and the phone is kind of an accoutrement to life rather than the central point. So the rise of the intellectual influencer may be flashing the pan in terms of, I'm not sure if we're all going to be watching BookTok forever. But I do think that this kind of unplugging touch grass movement in culture is going nowhere. The way that Gen Alpha are growing up means that we've got way more to come. And when they kind of move into the spotlight as consumers. So I think it's an exciting time where we're actually searching for meaning and connection more than ever. And it will take us offline.
5: That was Lucy McGuire with Vogue Business. Ariana Espudo produced today's show and Amina El Sadi edited. Patrick Boyd and David Tadashore engineered and Gabriel Donatov was on fax. The rest of the team includes Hadi Mawagdi, Denise Guerra, Miles Bryan, Peter Balanon, Rosen, Danielle Hewitt, Kelly Wessinger, and Dustin DeSoto. Our supervising team is Avishai Artsy and Jolie Myers. We use music by Breakmaster Cylinder. Miranda Kennedy has France in her pants. Sean Rahm's firm has sand in his pants. I'm your half-white son. Today Explained is distributed by WNYC and the show is a part of Vox.

dark, the night got thin. How absences could make me glad.

0: This is CBC News. It's 5:30. Good morning, I'm Gareth Hampshire. Here is the news for the Maritimes. In British Columbia, wildfire evacuees are returning to their home community in Summerland. Thousands were forced to flee from a fast-moving fire more than a week ago. As Helen Pike reports, some properties are okay for return, but others are still waiting to find out what happened to their homes.
1: About 1,200 properties cleared for re-entry Sunday. The homes are nearest Okanagan Lake, and most of the Bald Range fire didn't reach the area. On the other side of Highway 97, officials haven't shared what damage the fire left behind.
2: Hello, this is a critical alert from District of Summerland.
1: For Zane and Kirsten Scullard, they didn't know what to expect as they rounded the corner, but quickly, relief.
3: We're just praying for the firefighters, to be honest, because we're good. Our home is safe, and thanks to them.
4: I have to say it's been overwhelming.
5: So they're not alone.
6: Yeah, it's kind of devastating.
1: Melody Willis found out through word of mouth the fire hit her farm.
6: I don't know what's left. I've heard all the fencing is gone.
1: She wishes those in her situation had more clarity ahead of the phased reentry planning.
7: I completely understand.
1: Mayor Doug Holmes sympathizes. But he doesn't have a lot of clarity or answers either. The mayor is cautious but optimistic that more people can go home in the coming days. Helen Pike, CBC News, Summerland, British Columbia.
0: Prime Minister Mark Carney is in St. John's today for an energy announcement. He'll be joined by the premiers of Newfoundland and Labrador and Quebec. They're expected to sign a revamped agreement on hydropower produced on the Churchill River. Patrick Butler explains.
8: Newfoundland and Labrador premiers have sought for decades to change the 1969 Churchill Falls contract, a deal as infamous as it is ironclad, which sees Quebec buy Labrador power at bargain basement prices. The current contract doesn't run out until 2041, but Quebec is thirsty for new energy, setting the table for a new price and, in exchange, new hydropower projects in Labrador worth tens of billions. An initial MOU was signed in 2024, but Newfoundland and Labrador Premier Tony Wakeham, backed by an independent panel, launched fresh talks and promised an improved agreement after taking office last fall. Hydro-Canada has confirmed a retooled deal to be unveiled today includes wind power and will see power generation skyrocket on the Churchill River, surpassing 12,000 megawatts. The deal will also create a dedicated transmission corridor for Newfoundland and Labrador, allowing some power to travel through Quebec and on to other buyers. Ottawa has been pushing the two provinces toward the deal. Patrick Butler for CBC News, St. John's.
0: A 15-year-old boy rescued a shark washed up on a New Brunswick shore on Saturday. The poor beagle shark was found by Finn Holland near his home in the small community of Maces Bay. The shark spanned 6 feet long and weighed about 150 pounds. Holland says it was his love for animals that made him want to help.
9: It looked really hurt, like it almost looked dead. But then we saw subtle movements, and then we saw like lots of movements when I was trying to get back in the water. But then I was like, I got to do something about this. So I dragged him in by the tail into the ocean and I helped him guide himself in the water and he just took off.
0: According to the president of Atlantic Shark Expeditions, the encounter is rare. Neil Hammerschlag says the species is not normally found in shallow water and has been listed as endangered in Canada for more than 20 years. People on Prince Edward Island got the chance to take up a new style of dance at a park in North Rustico last night. The town is hosting weekly Bhangra dance classes at the Seawalk Park Pavilion. Bhangra is a traditional style from India. It's used as a form of celebration at the end of the harvest season. Joanne Gendron first tried the class out last week.
10: It just brings the life into you, the life into your muscle, and also into your soul. You know, it's inside. It's a whole workout. It's the head, the heart, and the body.
0: Classes take place every Sunday at 4 p.m. in the park in September. And that is the CBC News to this hour.
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5: Hi, I'm Jason D'Souza. Welcome to Cross Country Spotlight, highlights from Checkup's live show on Sunday. And that means you're about to hear stories about learning to swim and close calls in the water.
11: I was 9 years old and we were at a beach and the wave hit me. Next thing I know, I'm being dragged into the water and I can feel just the force of the water around me.
12: I never canoed before. Mm-hmm. And of course, you don't stand up in a canoe. And I didn't know that. I stood up in the canoe. The canoe flips. We have all our clothes on.
13: My kids know how to swim. My grandkids. Hard for my daughter to get her into a series of lessons. So getting that baseline of water safety is tougher nowadays.
5: It only takes seconds for water to become dangerous and sometimes deadly. Hundreds of people die every year from drowning in Canada. Parts of the country, like British Columbia, are seeing an increase in drowning so far this year. And newcomers to Canada may be at a higher risk. The Life Saving Society did a survey 2 years ago and found that half of people who are new to Canada say they are weak swimmers at best. So whether you're at the cottage, the beach, or your backyard pool, we want to hear from you. Our question, what close calls have you seen or experienced while swimming? What's your story about learning to swim? Here are some highlights from the show. And let's start with what happened to one Charlottetown family when they visited a local unsupervised beach on Labor Day last year. Isabella Brynjarska's two children almost drowned while swimming, and then she experienced a close call herself as she tried to save them. Isabella joins us now from Charlottetown for more. Hi, thank you so much for making the time.
14: Hello, Jason. Thanks so much for having me on.
5: Well, as I mentioned, you were at the beach with your kids. When did it become obvious to you that something was wrong here?
14: Well, not immediately. It was very strange. We arrived on a day that seemed like many other days we've had at the beach. Usually we would have gone to a supervised beach. So Parks Canada beaches all around Prince Edward Island, of course, have lifeguards. This time, and it wasn't our first time at Lakeside Beach, but it was... it was perhaps my daughter's first time. And again, going into the water, I watched them go in and the waves were much smaller than I've seen, for example, at some of the beaches we've gone to in the past. There was a bit of a wind, but nothing too alarming, at the beginning anyhow.
5: Yeah. And then what happened next?
14: So the kids ran in, as they do, almost immediately. They were 11 and 14 last year. My daughter's a really good swimmer. My son is really good too, but maybe hasn't had as many formal lessons as my daughter has. And so they ran in, of course, and I said I'd be in a minute or two. I sat down, I took a couple of pictures. I maybe looked at my phone for a minute. Mm-hmm. And when I looked up, all of a sudden they seemed really far away. Which was alarming, but I think at that point I still wasn't, I don't think I was aware of how bad the situation was at that point yet. But anyway, it made me, right away I got up and I walked towards the shore, to warn them, to come back to shore. I thought, why are they so far away? They shouldn't be so far out.
5: One thing we often hear is how quickly things go from feeling calm to the opposite, chaotic. Walk us through what happened next.
14: So I started immediately to go into the water because I thought I don't like how far they are, and I need to tell them to get closer. I started yelling for them to get closer, and I realized how futile almost my voice was. I thought, oh my gosh, it's so loud with the waves crashing. Thankfully that day, a family was also on the beach, or a few families were, who it turned out were able to rescue us in the end. So Terry Lee and Colin Rod were there with three little kids. They're three little kids. And Terry Lee saw me head towards the water and asked her husband to just go and check that everything was okay. He's a really strong swimmer. So she sent him in, and he actually came in faster than I did, it turned out. So he was sort of ahead of me, already going to get my kids. And at this point, I still didn't realize how dangerous this was. Again, the waves weren't immense. I mean, it seemed a little worse when I went in, but it was, again, we have been in waves like this before in, for example, Brackley. It's Brackley, Brackley Beach is where we normally go, and there are lifeguards. But again, this is these are not conditions I haven't seen before.
15: When was the moment then where you realized this was not okay? And what happened then in terms of panic levels?
14: So I heard my daughter, who is super calm normally, yell for help. And at that point, panic set in and I realized this is a huge crisis. And I started to yell for help myself and you know, started to head towards them as quickly as I could, being a not great swimmer. So I think I'm not the only one to say this, but I didn't realize at that point, it's as if I'd forgotten that I can't swim very well. So I just, you know, I kept going. And unbeknownst to me, you know, Colin Rod was much closer at this point. And another man, Philip Moore, had also gone to get my kids. So again, at that point, panic had set in. I just kept yelling and thinking, oh my gosh, I hope anyone can hear me. I wasn't even sure, you know, because, it was, and it was starting to seem really treacherous, you know, probably because I was actually in the water.
15: And thank goodness, Isabella, as you mentioned, there were people there to help as well. How did it all work out in the end? Take us through how it ended.
14: Well, the kids were pulled to safely by the individuals who got to them first. And then at that point, I actually realized I was in really big trouble. And I only at that point heard my daughter actually yelling from shore that they're okay. I faintly heard that. And I realized only then how far out I was. So anyway, thankfully, I was able to stay afloat until two others went in. I mean, so many people went in, and that turned into its own near disaster as well. So I was rescued by a couple, Jim Sutar and Amanda Hamill, but thankfully, but all the others who had gone into the water at that point were also themselves getting into trouble. So anyway, thankfully, everything turned out okay. Everyone who went into the water that day was pulled to safely or got back to safety by themselves. Yeah. It was, it was terrifying and a very, in hindsight, you know, a really important lesson to learn that the conditions can change really quickly. And what looks like relative safety from shore doesn't necessarily have to be that way or stay that way.
15: Absolutely. Such a harrowing story. I'm glad everyone made it out of the water safely. Thank you for sharing it with us. That is Isabella Brynjarski, who her and her two kids almost drowned during a beach trip last year. And I want to bring in an expert who will be with us throughout this hour as we take your calls and hear your stories. Eric Schendelman ran his own swim school for 30 years, and he's a drowning prevention expert who works with national organizations on the issue. He joins us now from our Toronto studio. Eric, thank you for being here.
16: Thanks for having me on today, Jason.
15: I know you were listening there to Isabella's story. What was going through your mind and when it comes to risk factors and situational awareness while listening to it?
16: Well, first I have to say that she's amazingly brave, actually, to have done that. It's not a unique story, but it's great that the outcome was good, because unfortunately we hear lots of stories that aren't as lucky. Unfortunately, we're hearing drownings and non-fatal. This is a non-fatal case, where it doesn't sound like anyone went to the hospital or went to the emergency room, but an unsupervised beach would be my first red flag. As much as we love to go to the beach, I think that families need to be looking for some supervised options. Where is there an admission standard to go onto a beach or a pool or anywhere where there's water to make sure that people are extra safe, as well as the added layer of protection with lifeguards at the beach? Education, I think that the family learned quickly that the weather or the water conditions or the current needs to be checked, and some of our beaches are flagged off with the conditions, and I think that that's something that everyone needs to look at before they enter the water. Obviously, life jackets would have helped Isabella if she had one on. For her to go out there, I think that's unfortunately a typical empathetic and concerned move on her part to try and save members of her family. But at the same time, she admitted that she wasn't the best swimmer. So I think that strength is important. And if she had a life jacket, she could have swam out and helped. She almost lost her own life, which concerns me as well. Is there a rescue boat around? And screaming and yelling for help that her daughter did was probably something that saved the whole crew.
15: Yeah.
16: And again, we need to ask questions about conditions and make sure that these beaches that people are going to are supervised for that added layer of protection.
15: Just one more question as it relates to Isabella's story as well. You know, obviously a good news story where everyone was able to come onto shore and okay and walk away from it. But when you're involved with, you know, even a near drowning, is it best practice to still head to the hospital anyway, even if you're not showing any symptoms of it?
16: That's a really good question, Jason. I would say that if anyone took in water into their lungs, they should probably be checked to see if there's going to be any sort of residual effect.
15: Yeah.
16: If they're going to aspirate later, if they have any signs and symptoms of any other bits of distress. But in this particular case, I think all of them that were involved in this incident would need to potentially be cared for by a therapist. Even in your bear story, people were talking about PTSD when people are involved in drowning incidents. They can have the same signs. It's called critical incident stress, and they really need to be treated for that. So to answer your question, absolutely, they need to be treated.
15: You mentioned life jackets as well. I know there are different types of flotation devices that people use. What do you make of questions between life jackets, and you have those puddle jumpers and also swimming vests for kids? Are they all created equal, or is there something like a hierarchy we should be thinking of in terms of safety?
16: Well, there's Transport Canada approved life jackets, which I would say if people can get out there and get one properly fit for themselves in case they go to any place that has water, whether it be a river, a lake, even a pool. So everyone should become familiar with what fits in terms of an actual transport approved life jacket. In terms of the other flotation aids, I'd be quite concerned. You can consider them toys in some cases. And this is where even the puddle jumper, without ruining the reputation of the puddle jumper, parents need to be within arm's reach of their children, because usually young children, could be 6 months old to 2.5 years wearing a puddle jumper, even 3 and 4 year olds. It looks like they're able to swim on their own, but I've heard of unfortunate cases where they've flipped over, they were improperly put on, and some kids have drowned as a result. And if they're not wearing a properly fit life jacket, that's the only time someone could potentially fall out and drown. So everything needs to be properly fit and closely supervised by an adult.
15: Eric, just to put this into context, what are some of the reasons we're seeing the number of drownings that we are right now in Canada?
16: Unfortunately, there's a combination of alcohol and people on boats and rivers and lakes. We're finding that those numbers continue to be high. So boating safety, and if you're on a boat and you're drinking, obviously that's not an approved activity. I know that our marine units are out there looking for this type of behavior, including cannabis use where it's legal. So I'd be quite concerned about those types of things. Not supervising children when they are weak or non-swimmers is something that happens and causes drowning, as well as falling into water. And that's where learning to swim to survive, especially some of these youth that think that they can swim certain distances. And in fact, as they get further into the lake, they realize that similar to Isabella's case, she didn't realize she was starting to get tired. So those are the things that I'd be concerned about. So, the drownings occur, very few in pools unless parents aren't supervising. You hear of the unfortunate cases that end in pools, as well as bathtub safety. Some people aren't familiar that we have drownings in bathtubs, and so parents need to be close by, within arm's reach of their children.
15: Eric, I'm very glad that you're going to be with us throughout this hour. That is Eric Schendelman, who is a drowning prevention expert. We're going to head to the phone lines now. We have Allison Schott with us now on the line from Tillsonburg, Ontario. Hi, Allison.
17: Hi there.
15: What story would you like to share?
17: Well, I was out for a walk with a friend at a conservation area, and there had been heavy rains the few days before. And this is a park that I walk at daily, and so I'm quite familiar with it. But we were going down this path that because I wanted to have an open area. She had two foster dogs. And so I wanted to have an area where they could play and we could visit. So we went down this path, and all of a sudden there was water across the road. And I said to her, "Oh, we shouldn't be going this way. This isn't right. This something's wrong." Right then, one of the dogs got off the leash, and so she gave me the other dog, and she went running. Mm-hmm. And it was kind of around a bend, and I just heard a splash, and I thought, oh gosh, she's fallen in a puddle, and I'll give her a second to kind of compose herself. Well, no sound, there's nothing. So I went around the corner, and the water, there was a creek, and the water had spilled over top of the roadway. And it was just, you couldn't tell. It was all just like, looked like chocolate milk. Mm-hmm. And I went running over. I couldn't tell what was what. And I thought, I can't jump in. I don't even know what this is. And so then, I started screaming, and meanwhile, she was wearing a backpack with towels in it for the dogs, and water bottles, and hiking boots, and a big sweater, and so she had fallen in. And what had happened? We found out after, it was a collapsed culvert. And anyway, when she fell in, she just started grabbing and happened to hang on to the edge of the culvert. And she was a lifeguard, thank God. Mm-hmm. So she knew how to breathe, but she was like, I can't hang on much longer. I know I'm going to faint. And so she just crossed her arms and she let go, and she shot through the culvert, and, I was screaming so she could tell which way was up.
15: Yeah.
17: And there was a big branch in the water. So she grabbed on this trunk of this tree. And so then her face was just purple, and I'm screaming but I'm still thinking, oh my gosh, I still can't get to her. Right then the dog came back, and it fell in the water where she had fallen, and it shot through the culvert and went right to her. It was a big Rottweiler dog. And even 5 years later, I can't tell the story without crying. Mm. He pulled her to shore.
15: Wow.
17: And yeah. So, but also in this story, her mom had had brain cancer, and she had reached the age where her mom had been diagnosed with brain cancer, and she'd been worrying about this. Mm. And as she's hanging in there, she heard her mom's voice say, "You have to let go, let go." And yeah, so it was very traumatic.
15: Absolutely. No, absolutely. And I can appreciate the emotion of recounting that experience. Can you just paint us a picture of what that looked like when the dog was able to reach her and drag her on shore? I mean, just explain to us how that looked to you.
17: She's catching her breath and trying to, and I you never know how you're going to react in those situations. Yeah. And I was just shocked at myself, because I was just stamping my feet, and I was instantly angry. And then I was like so helpless, and I had phoned 911, but we were down in a valley, and it was just, you know, it all happens in a second. But she's, as she's hanging on, and she's trying to tell me, she's trying to make me feel better. She's like, "I'm okay, I'm okay." Yeah. And the dog just went right to her. And she had to let go, and he just pulled her, he brought her over to the shore. And needless to say, she adopted the dog.
15: Yeah. Yeah, no, I think that dog deserved that. That sounds like a good boy right there. Allison, what a story. Thank you for sharing it with us.

Those were some of the voices on Checkup's segment about learning to swim and your stories of close calls in the water. 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I'm Jason D'Souza. 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

0: Well, good morning to you. I'm Emily Brass, and today our expert birder is back with us to talk about the great horned owl. Jim Wilson has some fun facts about this owl species, like the differences in size and how they nest.
1: I think you see in the owl group, females are actually larger than the males by a little. And that may be because when the female is sitting on the nest, she's incubating eggs and trying to keep them warm. So there's a bit more bulk there. And that leads on to another interesting thing about great horned owls. They're the earliest nester that we have in southern Canada. They start nesting in New Brunswick in late February, believe it or not, or early March. They'll have eggs for sure by around the 10th of March. They don't build their own nests. They take over the stick nests of another bird.
0: We'll hear the full interview with Jim Wilson after the 6:30 news. Right now, Jennifer Sweets at the CBC New Brunswick News Desk with the headlines.
2: Good morning. A ceremony was held yesterday in Dieppe to commemorate the 84th anniversary of the Dieppe Raid. During the Second World War, the 1942 Dieppe Raid was a military operation in France in which more than 900 Canadian soldiers died and thousands more were wounded or taken prisoner. The mayor of Dieppe, New Brunswick, says her city will always remember the contributions of the soldiers who served for Canada. And a 15-year-old boy is being credited with saving a stranded shark this weekend in southwestern New Brunswick. The poor beagle was found Saturday evening by Finn Holland near his home in the small community of Maces Bay. He says it was 6 feet long and weighed about 150 pounds. Finn says the shark didn't look well, but he dragged it by the tail back into the water and it was able to swim away. These are some of the stories in the CBC New Brunswick News this morning.
0: Thanks, Jennifer. That's Jennifer Sweet at the news desk. And we're going to have a live interview with 15-year-old Finn Holland about saving that shark. That's coming up at 10 to 8. Jason King's here in studio with me in St. John and has the forecast. Good morning, Jason.
3: Good morning. Cloudy with periods of rain and fog patches today. Highs between 18 and 23 degrees. For tonight, mainly cloudy, still a chance of showers. We'll also have some fog patches developing overnight as the lows will drop to between 10 and 16 degrees. For Tuesday, mainly cloudy, chance of showers and a risk of thunderstorms in the afternoon. Those are things I said a lot last week and I'm going to say it again to start this week. Highs of 20 for tomorrow along the coast, further inland around 25 degrees. Right now, looking around the province, pretty

We're going to find out more about what's in store for this week with some high-level lacrosse being hosted in New Brunswick for the very first time. That's coming up on Information Morning in the summer, and World Report is next.

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1: Sindhu V didn't start out in comedy. 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
2: This is World Report. Good morning, I'm Mike Wise. Demand for Canadian citizenship is soaring, and it's mostly coming from the United States. New data obtained by CBC News shows citizenship applications have surged since Ottawa made changes under Bill C-3 last year. They rose by nearly 50% in April and May alone. And as Elizabeth Thompson explains, it's creating an expanding backlog and piles of paperwork.
3: Each request, you are going through boxes and boxes of material to find a single document sometimes.
4: Lisa Hyduck is president of the Association of Canadian Archivists. Her members are being swamped by requests for genealogical records from people applying for Canadian citizenship certificates, a lot of them Americans. Hyduck says some are going back hundreds of years to prove they had a Canadian ancestor.
3: A lot of these records are pre-Confederation.
4: Under new citizenship rules that went into effect in December, anyone who can prove direct descent from a Canadian ancestor is eligible for Canadian citizenship. The certificate allows them to apply for a Canadian passport, live, or work in Canada. As of May 31st, more than 6,000 people have been certified Canadian through Bill C-3. More than 17,000 others were granted it because a parent was Canadian. But that's just the tip of a very large iceberg. Currently, more than 121,000 applications are waiting for a decision. The government says that wait could take more than 2 years. The program has also had problems. In June, the government suddenly suspended the certificates issued to 100 people, saying it had concerns about the documents they submitted. Some had already moved to Canada. Most have been resolved, but NDP immigration critic Jenny Kwan wants answers.
5: So it really makes no sense whatsoever what's going on.
4: Meanwhile, Hyduck wants government funding to help deal with a flood of requests from people who want to be certified Canadian. Elizabeth Thompson, CBC News, Ottawa.
2: Prime Minister Mark Carney is in St. John's today for a new energy security announcement. He'll be joined by Newfoundland and Labrador Premier Tony Wakeham and Quebec Premier Christine Fréchette. The two provinces are expected to sign an updated agreement on hydropower generated on the Churchill River. The CBC's Patrick Butler has the details.
6: Newfoundland and Labrador premiers have sought for decades to change the 1969 Churchill Falls contract, a deal as infamous as it is ironclad, which sees Quebec buy Labrador power at bargain basement prices. The current contract doesn't run out until 2041, but Quebec is thirsty for new energy, setting the table for a new price and, in exchange, new hydropower projects in Labrador worth tens of billions. An initial MOU was signed in 2024, but Newfoundland and Labrador Premier Tony Wakeham, backed by an independent panel, launched fresh talks and promised an improved agreement after taking office last fall. Radio-Canada has confirmed a retooled deal to be unveiled today includes wind power and will see power generation skyrocket on the Churchill River, surpassing 12,000 megawatts. The deal will also create a dedicated transmission corridor for Newfoundland and Labrador, allowing some power to travel through Quebec and on to other buyers. Ottawa has been pushing the two provinces toward the deal, and federal tax credits are expected to ease construction costs. The new deal comes as an election looms in Quebec and as crucial support from First Nations hasn't been secured. Patrick Butler for CBC News, St. John's.
2: U.S. President Donald Trump's son-in-law is meeting with Israel's prime minister today. Jared Kushner will aim to convince Benjamin Netanyahu to sign a U.S.-backed Gaza peace plan. He reportedly met with the new leader of Hamas, Khalil al-Haya, in Egypt yesterday. Earlier this month, Netanyahu rejected the Gaza Board of Peace's proposal, claiming it does not sufficiently guarantee Hamas will disarm. Netanyahu is facing pressure from Israeli hardliners

0: in the lead-up to an election in October. Opening statements begin today in the Tupac Shakur murder trial. The rapper was shot and killed in Las Vegas nearly 30 years ago. 63-year-old Dwayne Davis is charged with his murder based on his own memoir. Reporter Steve Futterman has the latest from Las Vegas.
1: For nearly three decades, it's been one of the most talked about unsolved murders. Today, Dwayne Davis, a former powerful gang leader, goes on trial. He isn't accused of pulling the trigger, but rather putting together all the elements to make sure it happened. The prosecution's key evidence is Davis's own words from his 2019 memoir and interviews. Davis admits supplying the gun used in the attack and being in the car that pulled up alongside Shakur. Legal analyst Caroline Polisi.
2: He really spoke pretty openly about his involvement in this alleged murder, and that is now coming back to haunt him.
1: The defense claims that Davis was embellishing and fabricating, hoping to increase sales of his book. And Davis now also says he wasn't even in Las Vegas the night of the killing. A cousin of Shakur, William Lassane, believes Davis is responsible.
3: He admitted his role in the murder of Tupac Shakur. Continuously, repeatedly, he was screaming it out publicly. So the guilt lies with what he said himself.
1: The trial is expected to last 4 to 5 weeks, and there will be TV cameras in the courtroom. Steve Futterman, CBC News, Las Vegas.
0: Actress Hayden Panettiere has died. The 36-year-old starred in the hit TV series Nashville and Heroes, but she began her career at just 8 months old. Panettiere described her difficult introduction to Hollywood to CBS back in May.
4: Every moment on set, I didn't care about anybody else's opinion but my mom's. Yeah. Because I knew that if she was unhappy with my performance in any way, that the rest of the day was going to be ruined.
5: Yes.
4: It was going to be a very bad day.
0: Panettiere had been promoting her book, This Is Me, A Reckoning. In it, she describes her struggles with postpartum depression and addiction. The actress would have turned 37 on Friday. No cause of death has been announced. Nearly 130 wildfires are burning across British Columbia, including the Bald Range Fire near Okanagan Lake. Residents of more than 1,000 properties in the Summerland area have been cleared to return. They live closest to the lake in areas largely untouched by the fire. But as the CBC's Helen Pike reports, many more people are still waiting to learn the fate of their homes.
6: Hello, this is a critical alert from District of Summerland.
7: For Zane and Kirsten Scullard, they didn't know what to expect as they rounded the corner, but quickly, relief.
8: We're just praying for the firefighters, to be honest, because we're good. Our home is safe, and thanks to them.
9: Yeah, I have to say, it's been overwhelming.
7: Nearby, Sandy Martins was packed for a vacation when the evacuation order dropped. Back now, the house is just how he left it.
10: Same as any other day after work. Yeah, except it's like a ghost town around here, so it's quiet.
11: Yeah, it's kind of devastating.
7: Melody Willis found out through word of mouth the fire hit her farm.
11: I don't know what's left. I've heard all the fencing is gone.
7: She wishes those in her situation had more clarity ahead of the phased reentry planning.
12: I completely understand.
7: Mayor Doug Holmes sympathizes, but he doesn't have a lot of clarity or answers either.
12: There are still a couple parts of town where fire is still burning, power lines are down.
7: The mayor says residents home now are still under an evacuation alert. A wind change could threaten the district again.
12: It is getting larger, still out of control. The reason we're able to bring people back to Summerland is it's growing away from Summerland.
7: The mayor is cautious but optimistic that more people can go home in the coming days. Helen Pike, CBC News, Summerland, British Columbia.
0: Also in BC, Tumbler Ridge is demolishing its only high school today. Earlier this year, an 18-year-old opened fire inside the building, killing students, a staff member, and then herself. As CBC's Michelle Allen tells us, officials hope demolishing the site will help the community move on.
13: Careful, staged, trauma-informed. That's how officials describe the teardown of Tumbler Ridge Secondary School, where a shooter killed 5 children and 1 education assistant in February. Once the site of one of Canada's deadliest mass shootings, they'll restore the lot to grass by the fall. Chad Anderson is the school district's chair. He previously told CBC that crews spent several weeks removing everything from the building.
5: Starting from the inside out, effectively.
13: They compacted everything and drove it in covered trucks to landfills in other towns, where they made sure it was covered quickly. Necessary steps to prevent scavengers from looking for souvenirs in the tragedy, he said.
5: This process has been designed to ensure that's not possible and that, you know, people can expect privacy through this.
13: Tumbler Ridge was the community's only high school. It's been closed since the shooting. Students have been taking classes in portables. Premier David Eby said in May that the plan was to build a new school somewhere else as quickly as possible. They'll have access to $200 million in funding from the federal and provincial governments to do it. We don't know where the new school will be or what it will look like, only that it will be different. Michelle Allen, CBC News, Vancouver.
0: And that is the latest national and international news from World Report. I'm Mike Wise. This is CBC News.

sports fans across Canada are remembering Peter Marr. He died last week after a renowned career as an NHL sportscaster. Richard Tingley knew him long before he was behind the mic. He grew up with Marr, and he'll share some of his memories around 10 to 7. Our birder and naturalist Jim Wilson will be back with his bird of the week. This time he'll tell us about the striking and stealthy great horned owl. And the air might feel humid, but the soil is incredibly dry, even drought-like in many parts of the province. We'll talk to a climatologist at Environment and Climate Change Canada to find out why, coming up first on Information Morning in the Summer.

0: And remember, it's Monday. That means we talk gardening in our last half hour. Nursery owner and author Bob Osborne will take your questions coming up after 8 o'clock. Right now, Jennifer Sweet has the CBC New Brunswick headlines.
1: Good morning. A long-term care resident in Quispam Sis is urging the provincial government to rethink the way these homes operate. Peter Oliver moved into Kingsway Care Centre last year. He says residents there are loved and cared for, but staff are stretched too thin. Advocates are pushing for a minimum of 4 hours of direct care per resident per day. New Brunswick currently provides funding for just over 3 hours. And a PC leadership candidate is proposing a tax credit for parents who choose to send their kids to private school. Don Monahan says it would save them $500 to $1,000, depending on their tax bracket. He says the province's recent decision to lower literacy targets has many parents looking for other options, and he feels they deserve some financial help. These are some of the stories in the CBC New Brunswick News this morning.
0: Thanks, Jennifer. That's Jennifer Sweet at the Provincial CBC News Desk. Meteorologist Tina Simkin joins us now. Happy Monday, Tina.
2: Happy Monday to you. I'm just looking at the radar, and we have some widespread rain that's stretching across northwest New Brunswick, down into Perth Andover, Woodstock included, pushing towards Miramichi and Bathurst, and now pushing into Fredericton and now into McAdams. So we do have some widespread rain, and it's a good soak. Rain from, say, Perth and over to Edmundston and then stretching on over towards the east. So we've got chances for rain in the forecast throughout the morning from Fredericton to St. John to Moncton and along to Sackville, New Brunswick. It is going to be just chances for showers. The more rain is organized just to the north, but at least we do have some chances for rain in the forecast. In fact, it's going to be unsettled this week. We've got one system after another that will be heading in our direction, and that's not only going to keep the rain chances in the forecast, but we also are going to talk about some chances for thunderstorms. That's going to occur through central New Brunswick this afternoon. So we've got periods of rain through central New Brunswick, chances for rain elsewhere with a risk of thunderstorms, say from Edmundston to Fredericton to Moncton to Miramichi. That's where the chances for thunderstorms are going to occur this afternoon. And then as we go through the day today, because of the cloud cover and the rain that's out there, the temperatures are going to hold anywhere from around 20 degrees along areas of the coast to around 24 degrees inland. St. John, we should be getting that southwesterly wind back today across the entire province. So we know when that happens, the temperature is going to be cooler along the coast, around 20 degrees, but around 23 degrees inland, because I do think we'll see some sunshine, at least for the beginning part of the morning. And the clouds will really thicken up again this afternoon. So temperatures again, 20 to around 24 degrees inland, with the southwesterly winds picking up 20, gusting up to 40 kilometers per hour. Fog patches this morning, they will dissipate, but there will be areas, especially with those southwesterly winds and the moisture that we're seeing falling from the sky, there could be some fog patches that linger into the afternoon as well. So this is round one this morning. We've got round two happening this evening, and then another round of showers, at least chances, coming our way for tomorrow with risks of thunderstorms. And our temperature should hold to seasonal averages anywhere into the low 20s with those winds staying southerly throughout the day tomorrow, around 20 to 30 kilometers per hour. So very unsettled to begin this week, which is what we actually do need, a little bit more moisture.
0: Yeah, boy, could we ever use more moisture. The gardens are drying up.
2: Yeah, I've installed some rain barrels around my property this summer, and they have been absolutely fantastic. I have never had to hose my lawn or my gardens, and I've just been harvesting rain. So I inspire anybody to try that. It's a little bit expensive to get started, but it doesn't put a strain on the water system or your wells, and you get to water your plants for free.
0: Great idea, Tina. Thank you so much, and we'll talk to you soon.
2: You're okay. Bye-bye.
0: That's CBC meteorologist Tina Simkin. She'll be back around 10 after 7. Quarter after 6, and you're listening to Information Morning in the Summer on CBC Radio 1 across New Brunswick, 91.3 FM in St. John, 90.5 FM in Campbellton, and in St. Stephen, 106.3 FM. I'm Emily Brass. Well, it's been a bit of an unusual summer weather-wise. Even though it felt so humid, soil conditions have been dry. Agriculture and Agri-Food Canada's drought monitor said back in June that nearly 70% of the Atlantic Atlantic region was abnormally dry or in moderate to severe drought. Dave Phillips is a senior climatologist at Environment and Climate Change Canada. Good morning, Dave.
3: Good morning, Emily. Nice to join you today.
0: Yeah, thanks for joining us. So it's very humid at the moment, but there are reports of very dry, drought-like conditions for growing. What does this mean, especially for farmers?
3: Well, you're right. You know, it seems to be just the opposite of what you'd think. You know, humidity, you could just almost feel and taste the rain in the air, and then you're getting nothing. And we certainly saw in New Brunswick, and New Brunswick has really been dry. I mean, it's 2 years in a row. We see places in the north part of the province, Charlotte, Woodstock, maybe a third of what you've had over the last 6 years, 6 weeks in terms of precipitation. Maybe a little bit more in the central part of the province, a little bit more in the south, but everybody's suffering, particularly New Brunswick. I think New Brunswick is the driest of the Maritime provinces that we've seen this summer. Kind of a repeat of last year and not good. So therefore, you know, your feet, you're in sort of a drought situation, your feet. But then there were moments there a week to 10 days ago where it was so humid, your hair was limp, your makeup was melting,
0: and yeah.
3: You felt bloated. I mean, it wasn't pretty. And so you thought, well, okay, where's the rain? But there was no rain. Hot, and it was humid. My gosh, where did that humidity come from? Because certainly there was the crops weren't evaporating. There was no rain from previous storms to evaporate into the air. Well, it was humidity that was all sort of imported, and it was Gulf of Mexico air. It sort of took a ride on the jet stream, on the weather systems coming in. So yes, you had the humidity, which is often the fuel to cause it to rain, but there were some missing elements of it that prevented it from raining. And so that's why it was looking like rain, it was smelling like rain, but nothing to come from it, and just more of the drought, dry conditions, particularly when it was so warm. It just added to the situation. So really, what was missing was the lifting of the air. Kind of interesting. You had the fuel. You had that kind of instability, Emily, at the surface where the air is kind of the moisture is rising, and as it rises, it cools, expands, it changes its phase from you can't see it vapor to you can see it cloud droplets. And so that's the process that you begin with precipitation. But it couldn't go any further. It couldn't break through the middle atmosphere and get into those thunder boomers, those magical clouds that stretch maybe 7 to 20 kilometers tall, those cumulonimbus, those we call them kings of the sky. They're gorgeous, but inside those thunder clouds is weather. It's like a factory of weather. Lightning, thunder, updrafts, downdrafts, hail. I mean, there's even snow at the top levels and freezing rain in the middles and rain at the bottom. But they just didn't develop. And that lifting was the problem. And here's what lifting is. It takes that kind of warm, moist air at the surface, and it pushes it through the air right up to the levels where the air can kind of cool and condense and form those clouds. Mm-hmm. And what brings that lifting, Emily, is it could be just a weather system coming in to push it. That wasn't helping. No pushing, shoving of that air.
0: And could that humidity, I mean, does it cause water to get into the soil, or does it just stay in the air?
3: It really stays in the air. I mean, what happens in that humidity, in your case, there was a little bit of evaporation because of but the crops were really slowing down. I mean, what plants do when they're in a stress situation, they just change their physiology and don't transpire. I mean, they spend all their energy saving themselves and not transpiring, not growing. And of course, there was no rain from previous storms. It was evaporating, as they say. Why it was so humid was just that sort of imported air. But that lifting didn't occur. And it would have occurred a couple of things. I mean, the warm front, cold front, weather system, winds converging together would push it up. Another thing, where I live, around the Great Lakes, it's usually a lake breeze. For you guys, it's a sea breeze. Some winds coming off of Bay of Fundy, off the Atlantic, that kind of push that kind of moist air upward. birds and begin that kind of process of changing the water vapor into condensation where you can see it and beginning that precipitation process. So it was close. You had a couple of the elements needed, but you didn't have that missing one, which is that lifting that needs to take place. It's almost like shoving it and pushing that air forward, upwards, and breaking through that lid, which was stopping it from getting into the upper air to cause those precipitation processes to take off.
0: Oh, that's so interesting. Okay, so how concerning are these kinds of dry conditions when we don't get that lift and don't get that rain?
3: Well, Emily, they are concerning. I mean, we depend, especially in very moist maritimes, depend upon precipitation. You are the wettest area of Canada generally, and 2 years in a row. I mean, you can take 1 year. You can't take 2 years. And I'm sure people are saying, my gosh, my well is dried up. I should have drilled another one. And where's what you need, and you're not going to want me to say this, but what you need is a tropical storm. I mean, to come your way and really drench you and give you lots of rain and, hey, no winds or surf, but just some drenching rains. And, you know, I look forward and I look into the future. I don't see any rescue rains coming. I see it being, you know, in your fall sometimes can be the best season of the year. We look at this one, it looks like it's going to be, you know, normal to warmer than normal, but it looks dry. Now, precipitation is always hard to get right. And so therefore, you know, I never really say if I see a dry forecast coming up, I don't lose any sleep over it because it's always hard to get it. Precipitation, temperature we get right, but precipitation's always a little tough. And so some rescue storm, some rains, the remnant of a tropical storm would just be what the doctor ordered. And hey, it might spoil the weekend or a couple of days, but boy, it would be $1 million rain for an economy that needs it, for people that need it. Even people who don't like rain will really want it now. I mean, you're almost begging and praying for rain because you need it and need to restore water levels and the soil moisture and just make the lawns green and things like that. So I mean, it's really something that you need, but boy, I don't know where it's going to come from.
0: And it was predicted back in June that the province would recover nearly or even entirely from its drought state. Has this kind of taken meteorologists off guard here?
3: I think so. You know, I mean, I always think that the safest forecast of all, Emily, is you don't bet a record. Or forecast a record. I mean, if you had it dry last year, it's not saying that it's going to be dry this year or wet this year. I mean, nature sometimes makes that up. But I really has been surprised at how dry it has been. It's also been warmer. And, you know, that's what we're seeing more of, Emily. It's not just the fact that it's not raining. What you're seeing often is this, what we call this flash drought. It's almost like you're entering the growing season and you're not thinking about drought. Drought sometimes, like on the prairies, is like a decade-long kind of thing, just year after year after year. But Atlantic Canada, you don't see that. But what we're seeing now more and more are these flash droughts where you enter the growing season and you're not worried so much about drought. You've got the moisture, but then all of a sudden it warms up so much and it doesn't, the rains don't come and the warm temperatures evaporate what moisture you have, and it almost turns what was a good situation into a dry situation. And so that is what we're kind of seeing more of with climate change, warmer temperatures, and circulations have changed. So real challenges for growers and gardeners and people who water managers and forest firefighters. Look at the fires we've had in Canada this year. So it really has been a challenge for us. We don't have seen the Goldilocks weather anymore. Not too hot, not too cold, not too dry, not too wet, just sort of in between. But it's either one extreme to the other, Emily, and that really is very challenging.
0: Well, Dave, thanks so much for joining us to explain.
3: Thank you so much, Emily. Bye-bye now.
0: Dave Phillips is a senior climatologist at Environment and Climate Change Canada. It's 6:25. You're listening to Information Morning in the Summer, and it's time for sports with Gina Louise Phillips. Good morning, Gina.
4: Good morning, Emily.
0: So let's start with tennis. What's the latest?
4: Okay, let's do it. Well, we're watching the Cincinnati Open, and Montreal's Félix Auger-Aliassime made a winning return to the court yesterday. He clocked a 6-3, 7-5 win over Greece's Stefanos Tsitsipas in second round action. Now, the Canadian tennis star hadn't played in 40 days due to a back injury. You might remember he had to withdraw from the National Bank Open in his hometown because of it. But he has come back strong, and he says he's now got his sights set on the U.S. Open.
5: Ambitions are high, I like to say, not expectations. I mean, my expectations are to just compete, but my ambitions are always of the highest degree. Coming to U.S. Open, semifinalist last year, try to be in that position again, try to be at that meeting, and then compete for a first final of a slam. So let's see how it goes.
4: We'll see how it goes. Back on the court tomorrow for him. Now, no such good news on the women's side. Shishu Wang of China has bounced our Quebecer, Leila Fernandez. So some good news and bad news for Canadian tennis stars.
0: Okay, so over to baseball now. The Jays are still in the hunt for the wild card spot.
4: Yes, they are hanging on. They're just one game back of the Baltimore Orioles for the final wild card spot. Considering the Jays were seen as a long shot to make the playoffs just a few weeks ago, this has been quite a comeback. Not great luck yesterday, though. It was a disappointing loss in extra innings to the New York Yankees. The loss brought Toronto's record to 61-65 on the season. They play the division leaders Tampa Bay on Wednesday evening, and that will be without Vladimir Guerrero Jr., who is on the injured list. He left Friday's victory over the Yankees following a collision with New York rookie shortstop George Lombard Jr. He was trying to leap over a sliding Guerrero at third base. It didn't go so well when his knee struck Guerrero's head. Manager John Schneider said Guerrero still had a headache on Saturday. And he, you know, manager Schneider really takes concussions seriously because he himself has had a documented 7 concussions in his career, and it ended up actually getting him to hang up his spikes. So here's what he's saying about Vladdy.
6: Listening to the doctors and everything that goes into all the protocol, they just kind of, you know, checked enough boxes for an IL stint. So he kind of felt a little bit worse than he did yesterday, you know, which is to be expected after you go home and sleep. So hopefully it's a minimal stay, a quad, something at this point in the year you're fine with. But you're talking about league mandated concussion. Yeah, he didn't push back. You got to be careful with this.
4: So no Vladdy on Wednesday, but the Jays have given fans just enough to stay hopeful.
0: Okay, and now to flag football, Gina, a sport I'll admit is pretty new to me. Our Canadian athletes made a big splash, though, at that newish sport this weekend.
4: You know, truthfully, me too. You know, it's new for a lot of us. And what's really cool is I think that we're going to be talking about it more and more because our Canadian teams are really good. So at the International Federation of American Football World Championships in Germany, this was the chance for teams to qualify for the first ever year of Olympic sport. So flag football is making its Olympic debut, and both our men and women's teams got a spot in the Olympics. So this is really exciting. They'll be joining each other in LA in 2028. The women got a gold medal at these World Championships. They capped a perfect tournament with a 27-20 win over the Americans in the final. Here's receiver Caroline Moquin-Jobert. She says the medal was incredibly meaningful.
7: I don't think we'll be sleeping much over the next few nights. It's a feeling of sheer joy. Winning this medal represents the culmination of all of the hard work we put in over the past year. It might sound cheesy, but we really are like sisters. We worked hard and smashed through every barrier in our path. We're wearing gold around our necks today because of that.
4: Now, while our Canadian women are admiring their gold, the Canadian men posted a 34-26 win over Mexico. That was on Sunday. That was a third place game. So, yes, the two teams will be joining each other in L.A. in 2028, and we will be watching, I think, because I think that, you know, this shows something about the sports blossoming in the country.
0: Yeah, and more exciting that Canada's doing well too. I'll have to brush up and learn more about flag football. Thank
4: exactly.
0: you, Gina.
4: All right, have a good one.
0: That's Gina Louise Phillips at the CBC Sports Desk, and the New Brunswick News is next.
1: Good morning. I'm Jennifer Sweet. Here's your CBC New Brunswick News. It's 6:30. A long-term care resident in Quispam Sis says with an aging population and a shortage of health care workers, governments need to rethink their models of care. He says staff are stretched too thin and people like him often pay the price. Allison McCormick reports.
8: Peter Oliver moves around his Quispam Sis care home in a motorized wheelchair, while a microphone helps others hear his quieted voice. The 62-year-old moved in last year when the multiple sclerosis he's had for decades progressed to the point of needing full-time care. But he says staff are often rushed and under pressure in his new home, leaving little time for residents like him.
9: It's not uncommon for a staff member to be with you and helping you, but their phone is ringing off the hook because there's three or four others paging them that they want help.
8: Across the country, healthcare workers and seniors advocates are pushing for a minimum standard of at least 4 hours of direct care per resident per day. The Association of New Brunswick Nursing Home CEO Justin Wise says New Brunswick doesn't even come close.
10: The bottom line is that 3.09 hours of direct care is not sufficient. It needs to be increased for the respect and dignity of our residents. And let's not forget the workers as well.
8: Oliver says an increase in care hours could mean the difference between getting to bed when he's ready or waiting behind others until 10 o'clock at night. It's that little bit of agency, he says, that people who are not in care often take for granted. Allison McCormick, CBC News, Quispam Sis.
1: A candidate for the PC party leadership says he is ready to use taxpayer dollars to support private schools. Don Monahan says he would give families who opt out of the public school system tax credits to lower their costs. Jacques Poitras reports.
11: I think there's a ton of pressure on the school system right now. And I think
12: Kara Angus opened the East Coast Leadership Academy in Fredericton 2 years ago. It offers parents smaller K-8 classrooms and more hands-on education. At a price.
11: Currently, the tuition is $10,500.
12: That's why Angus is happy about Don Monahan's proposal, a tax credit that would save private school parents around $500 to $1,000, depending on their tax rate.
13: As a government, we need to offer the flexibility to allow parents to make those choices as well.
12: The number of students in private schools has jumped from more than 1,600 to more than 2,300 in the last 5 years. New Brunswick Teachers Association President Heidi Ryder is against the tax credit idea.
14: Any mechanism to divert taxpayer funds into private businesses and away from public education really would be concerning to us.
12: The Liberal government says they won't use public money for private education. Monahan's PC leadership opponent, Daniel Alain, says he would consider such a policy, but is not committing. Jacques Poitras, CBC News, Fredericton.
1: A New Brunswick teen is being credited with saving a rare shark that washed ashore this weekend. Researchers identify the species as a poor beagle. The species has been listed as endangered since 2004 and is not known to swim in shallow waters. Hope Edmond reports.
15: When Finn Holland saw a 6-foot-long poor beagle shark lying lifeless on a shore near his home in Mace's Bay, he knew he had to help. He dragged the 2-meter, 70-kilogram shark by its tail back into the ocean. Then he watched it swim away.
16: I was stunned. I mean, it was so fascinating to see, like, a real-life shark.
15: Jill Holland, Finn's mom, described the encounter as terrifying. But it came as no surprise when her son insisted on helping.
17: It's exactly the sort of thing that he would do. Just not even ask. Just, you know what, I gotta go. I gotta go save a shark. All right, see ya.
15: Holland says they've lived in the area for 11 years and have never heard of a shark sighting. Neil Hammerschlag is president of Atlantic Shark Expeditions. He says while the species is known to Atlantic Canadian waters, they are not known to swim close to shore.
18: It's great that someone was brave enough and able to get it back in the water.
15: Finn Holland is happy he did what he did.
16: And animals, it's like they can't thank you, but you kind of just feel it from their presence that makes you feel that you did the right thing.
15: Hope Edmond, CBC News, Moncton.
1: And a ceremony was held yesterday in Dieppe to commemorate the 84th anniversary of the Dieppe Raid. During the Second World War, the Dieppe Raid was a military operation in France in which more than 900 Canadian soldiers died and thousands of others were wounded or taken prisoner. Dieppe, New Brunswick took its name in 1946 to honor those sacrifices. Mayor Hélène Boudreau says her city will always remember the contributions of the soldiers who served for Canada.
19: For me, it's a sign of respect, but it's also a sign that we are all there for each other. And as a growing city, Dieppe will always be there for the community of veterans.
1: About 100 people took part in the ceremony, which took place at the Cenotaph near City Hall. It was organized by the Dieppe Military Veterans Association. And in case you were wondering, before 1946, the community in Dieppe, New Brunswick, was known as Legere's Corner. That's the CBC New Brunswick News.
0: Thanks, Jennifer. That's Jennifer Sweet at the CBC New Brunswick News Desk. Jason King is at the controls and has the forecast. And Jason, I guess it was pretty good weather over the weekend for baseball.
20: Yes, it definitely was. I'll just give a little extra special shout out here. I took my son to the Junior Alpines game yesterday. It was they finished the sweep, a three-game sweep. They defeated the Chatham Ironmen to win the NB Junior Baseball League Championship, back-to-back champions. So that was a very fun thing for me and my son to go to. Actually, a couple of the players on that team helped coach his team. So after they won, they brought him out on the field for a picture with the trophy and them all together. It was
0: wow.
20: It was a really cool thing, really special. And I would give them a shout-out, but I'm betting they were up late celebrating and they're probably not awake at 6:30 in the morning.
0: Probably.
20: So.
0: Not,
20: next time I see them, I'll
0: great
20: let them
0: moment
20: know.
0: For St. John
20: yes,
0: baseball.
20: Yes, it was definitely very good. And going for back-to-back-to-back next year. So make sure you get out to watch some baseball next year as well. Well, look at the weather right now. It's not baseball weather now, that's for sure. Cloudy, periods of rain and fog patches today. Highs between 18 and 23. Tonight, mainly cloudy. Chance of showers again, as well as some fog patches developing. The lows will drop to between 10 and 16 degrees. For tomorrow, mainly cloudy again. Chance of more showers and as well as a risk of thunderstorms in the afternoon with the high tomorrow of 20 along the coast, further inland around 25 degrees. And right now we're pretty mild, if not a little bit wet out there, but Carriquette is at 16 degrees, Grand Manan also at 16, Point La Proe is at 14, St. Stephen 15, and in Sussex right now it is 14 degrees.

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1: 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Some real artists say the change is a long time coming, as AI-generated music is exploding on Spotify. The news also comes as the Society of Composers, Authors, and Music Publishers of Canada announced it's partnering with technology platform Musical AI to ensure Canadian artists are compensated if their work is used to create AI music. To get a sense of just how widespread AI-generated music is becoming, I'm joined by Toronto-based music publicist Eric Alper. Good morning, Eric.
2: Good morning, Chris.
1: Eric, you're a publicist. How prevalent is AI in the music industry today? Do you have AI artists on your payroll?
2: I do. And you know what? The numbers are staggering on the supply side. There is a digital service provider and platform called Deezer, and it's the only major streamer that publishes this sort of data. And they reported in July that AI-generated tracks now make up more than 50% of the daily uploads. That's about 90,000 songs per day. And that is up from 10% in January of last year. So it's not a fringe issue anymore. This is a flood.
1: Okay, how does AI-generated music even work? How is it produced?
2: Yeah, I've got a couple of artists on the roster that are 100% AI-generated. There is still somebody human behind it, but they're the one that are typing in a prompt into tools like Suno or Udio, and they're describing a genre or a mood or even specific lyrics, and AI generates the full song with the vocals included in seconds. And some of it is used as a creative tool by a real artist if they're stuck with the lyric, or they want the drums to sound like this and not that. Some of it is based on a full fake artist persona with the face and the backstory, which is exactly why a lot of artists use it, which is also why a lot of artists hate those people who are doing it in the first place.
1: So if people are doing this, in many cases anonymously, can your typical music listener tell if what they're listening to is AI generated?
2: I don't know if people can tell these days. I think that they can tell the photos, but I think what is going to be happening more and more is that the artists that are against AI and the associations are going to be louder than the people for it. The fact is, though, that those artists that are treating it purely as content, they're pumping out songs sometimes daily across all these different platforms. And if they can produce 50 songs a week instead of two, those royalties add up. We're still a penny business, even if it is right now, you know, a fraction of a cent per stream.
1: Okay, so if people are pumping out new songs every day, how is that disrupting the industry as a whole?
2: Financially, the real artists are the ones that are absorbing this cost. Every fraudulent or low-effort artificial intelligence stream dilutes the royalty pool that real musicians are paid from. And that's exactly why SOCAN, which is Canada's performance rights organization, has partnered with a company called Musical AI. And that partnership provides the tools that allow creators to be compensated when their work is used in AI content. And it also gives them the ability to opt in and opt out of their music being used for AI creators.
1: You're describing an industry that it's clearly in a state of flux. Where do you see this all going?
2: I think we're heading towards an industry that is going to be very split in two clear lanes. There's going to be human artists building real careers and a absolute flooded AI content layer that the platforms are going to keep working to wall off from the recommendations and the real royalties. The audience, as always, will get to dictate where the industry goes from here. If they like the kind of music that AI is creating, expect to get more of it. But at least platforms like Spotify is not not allowing AI content in the musical recommendations. So there's going to be a level of where the music discovery could be for people, which means that we may not hear a lot of it in the first place.
1: Okay. Well, I really appreciate the insights, Eric. Great to talk to you.
2: Thank you so much for having me, Chris.
1: Eric Alper is a Canadian music publicist based in Toronto. For CBC Radio, I'm Chris Edwards.
0: It's 6:43 and you're listening to Information Morning in the Summer on CBC Radio 1. And it's time to take a look at our bird of the week. It's a haunting predator who's filled storybooks for generations. We're talking about the great horned owl. Jim Wilson is a birder and naturalist in Quispam Sis. Good morning, Jim.
3: Good morning, Emily.
0: So the great horned owl, one of my all-time favorite birds, but it does have that reputation for being intimidating and powerful, even kind of spooky. What do you think of that characterization of the great horned owl?
3: Well, people are fascinated by owls of any kind. And this is the great meaning like pretty big, pretty impressive, great horned owl. I learned there's a lesser horned owl, but that's a South American bird. So the great horned owl is kind of the king of the forest, actually. And it is at the top owl predator in North America. And because it's so powerful and adaptable, this owl is found literally from coast to coast to coast, high up as far as the tree line goes in the Arctic, and west to east across the continent. And then from there, down into Mexico, Central America, and even northern South America.
0: Wow.
3: Now, widespread here in New Brunswick and across southern Canada, but it's a pretty impressive bird. Big, majestic, and very powerful.
0: Yeah. Can you describe what they look like?
3: Well, they would be probably, I kind of go with feet here, but 2 feet tall, like 24 inches, whatever centimeters that is. They're impressive. They're big barrel-chested owl with two prominent tufts, one on each side of the head, almost like ears, but they're ornamental tufts. But it makes the face of the bird look a bit cat-like. The face is round like an owl, and they have facial discs which aid in their hearing, which all owls do. With great horned owl is quite prominent. Big yellow eyes, and the plumage is very cryptic. It's brownish, grayish, barred with various colors, and it really blends in with tree bark really, really well, like a brownish gray bird that can often mimic, when it's sitting on a branch, a part of a tree. And so often those owls will sit there very quietly, and a person can walk right by them during the daytime and not even notice them.
0: Yeah. And you mentioned those yellow eyes. I think when I close my eyes and picture a great horned owl, of course, those tufts come to mind, but those intense eyes. And then there's the sound. We have a sound to play here, Jim. Let's listen to the call of a female great horned owl.
3: Okay. Hear that hooting?
0: Oh, yeah.
3: Yeah. That's an odd sound most of us wouldn't hear. There, that's the one you hear the most. It's a five.
0: Yeah, it just gives you that feeling of being in the woods at night right away. That's the sound of a female great horned owl. Do the males and females sound or look or behave differently?
3: Certainly sound differently, but they have the same hooting call. But the male is a deeper, more booming hoot than the female. She's higher pitched a bit. Now, what we were hearing, though, that single note was kind of an odd one. I think it's probably a begging call for the female to the male, bring me some food because I'm on the nest and I'm hungry.
0: Yeah, it does sound almost like a hunger call. Yeah,
3: it does. It sounds a little, I don't know how to describe it.
0: Complaining.
3: Anyway, complaining, maybe. Yeah, I guess so. Anyway, the normal hoot is a big booming hoot, which we heard in the background there. And it's five syllables. Hoo, hoo, hoo, hoo, hoo. And the male is deeper and the female is higher pitched slightly. So when one is answering the other, you can usually discern which one is the male and which one is the female just by ear.
0: And so other owls, do they do that same pattern of the five hoots or is it different?
3: Every one of the owls is different. The great horned is the five, and the other most common owl in the province, not to go down a rabbit hole here, but is the barred owl, and it has eight hoots. It goes, hoo, hoo, hoo, hoo, hoo, hoo, hoo.
0: Wow.
3: But the great horned is five. Hoo, hoo, hoo, hoo, whoo, and it's very far carrying and deep.
0: Oh, so you got to count your hoots when you're listening to the owls, and then maybe you can identify them. Any other ways that males and females are different?
3: Well, there's a difference in size. I think in the owl group, females are actually larger than the males by little. And that may be because when the female is sitting on the nest, she's incubating eggs and trying to keep them warm. So there's a bit more bulk there. And that leads on to another interesting thing about great horned owls. They're the earliest nester that we have in southern Canada. They start nesting in New Brunswick in late February, believe it or not, or early March. They'll have eggs for sure by around the 10th of March. They don't build their own nests. They take over the stick nest of another bird, such as a raven or a hawk of some kind, or perhaps an osprey even. And they do it before the occupants are normally coming back to nest. So they take over in the absence, the earliness of the season. The other bird is not around, not going to be probably doing its normal thing for another month or so. So the great horned owls move in, take it over, and they're fierce. So the occupant now is out of luck for that season.
0: You snooze, you lose, I guess, within the bird world. And you kind of touched on this a couple times now, how stealthy they are, what great predators the great horned owls are. They take on everything from falcons to scorpions, even other owls. What would you tell us about their hunting style?
3: Oh, they can catch it and lift it and carry it. They'll get it. They have very, very powerful feet and legs, huge talons. A great horned owl's feet and legs alone are something to talk about. I was reading not long ago that they can exert, when they grab something, 300 pounds per square inch pressure on something. They can squeeze it. The talons are one thing to kill a prey, but they can also exert enormous crushing, squeezing. And so they have very big legs and feet. If you ever see one, either in a zoo or see a dead one in the hand, they're very impressive. They have very broad wings, very broad tail. They're very powerful overall. So if they can catch something and feel they can lift it and carry it away, they will. And that can include house cats, for those that let their cats out at night. Be aware, house cats, young fox, young raccoon, not adults probably of those species because they're too big to carry, but pretty impressive. Wow. And all the way down to, insects, large insects, reptiles, amphibians, all manner of smaller mammals and birds. Yeah.
0: Wow. So they really are a bit on the spooky side, Jim. I do think so.
3: Well, a little bit. I mean, owls have that, because they're nocturnal and they have those big eyes and they look very wise. People have been captivated by owls for, hundreds and hundreds of years. They're really cool. And very often they're living right next door and we don't hardly know it because they don't want to be seen. They don't want to be disturbed. And they'll sit very quietly. They'll call at night. And that's really the only clue most times that we have owls around.
0: Yeah, the elusive and mysterious great horned owl. Thanks so much, Jim, for telling us about them.
3: Okay, you're welcome.
0: Jim Wilson is a well-known birder in New Brunswick, and he lives in Quispamsis. It's 6:52. You're listening to Information Morning in the Summer across New Brunswick. And sports fans have been mourning the death of veteran sportscaster Peter Marr. His voice was known across Canada after more than 30 years as the voice of the Calgary Flames radio broadcasts. He called 33 consecutive Flame seasons after being hired as the team's play-by-play commentator back in 1980. But Richard Tingley knew him long before he was famous. Tingley was the mayor of Campbellton in the early 80s and is a past chair of both the Campbellton and New Brunswick Sports Halls of Fame. He was also a lifelong friend of Peter Marr, who he grew up with in Campbellton. Good morning, Richard.
4: Good morning. Good morning.
0: So, sorry for your loss.
4: Well, look, I guess I was shocked and saddened when I heard about Peter's passing, and I truly respected him for what he did for sport in Campbellton and on the North Shore and in the province. I've often said, that you're lucky in life if you knew Peter Marr, and I was really, really lucky because I had him as a friend for over 60 years.
0: Yeah, you grew up with them. I mean, what stands out the most about your memories of those childhood days together?
4: Well, I think one of the things that really strikes me is that Peter realized early in life that he wasn't going to be a competitive athlete. We both loved sport, and so Peter decided that since he couldn't be an athlete, he was going to do the next best thing, which was to promote sport. And he started early in life, age 14, doing play-by-play softball games at a small diamond in Camelton at Riverside Park. That eventually moved into him writing some columns in one of the weekly papers in Camelton called The Graphic, under the headline, The Blue Line. And then a door opened and he was able to do a sportcast, a suppertime sportcast on the local radio station, CKNB. And one of the things that sort of jumps out at me is that he'd always end his suppertime sportcast by saying, "Well, that's a wrap. I'm rounding third and heading for home."
0: So he had a flair for the metaphors there. How did he sound as an announcer when he was starting at 14? You know, how was he in those early days?
4: Well, it was kind of interesting because the softball diamond was next to a park, and there was nothing to have maybe 300-400 people at a softball game. It was a very competitive league, and people would sit under the trees in the park, and although they might not have been able to see the diamond, they could listen to Peter and get full benefit of the game from Peter's announcing. So he had a flair. He certainly had a flair, but he was very involved, you know, knowing about community and involvement in the community, and when it came time to pass the hat to sort of fund the game and the whole thing, Peter would encourage the people that, you know, dig a little deeper, help Joe and help the boys, and he was very much involved in the community.
0: How much of a connection did Peter maintain with Campbellton throughout his life?
4: Oh, my heavens. Look, Peter would continually, there was a couple of things. Peter would continually come home every summer for vacation. He would try to arrange his summer vacation with the Camelton Salmon Festival when they had the induction into the Camelton Sports Hall of Fame. He would be there greeting people and talking sports. Also participated in an annual golf tournament that was in conjunction with it. And the other thing, and one time I was talking with Peter, and he said to me, "You know, when there's someone from the Maritimes that's made it into the NHL, I always give them a shout-out because it reminds me of being back home."
0: Wow. So he really, you know, kept that community connection. And, you know, that included his friendship with you. What was it like to be friends with the voice of the Calgary Flames? Did it come with any perks?
4: Well, it did come with a couple of perks because a few times when I had to go to conferences, one was in Vancouver and the other was in Edmonton, phone call to Peter, and there was always tickets available. He was just that kind of a generous individual.
0: And so obviously you remember those times when you got to go see some games because of his help, but you know, what do you think you're going to remember him most for beyond, you know, being on the mic?
4: Well, there's a couple of things. There's a story that he told me which really emphasizes his love of family, and the other thing is I think the legacy that he left Camelton in. He was here with his wife and Nancy for a family reunion, and Anne-Marie and I had him over to the house for a lobster dinner. And so we were sharing stories and whatever have you. And I said to Peter, "Peter, you've called national championship games for the Tigers when they won the Hardy Cup, and you called a Stanley Cup game for the Flames, and you also called that golden goal for Sidney Crosby in the Olympics. So what's your favorite memory?" And Peter's answer said everything about his love of family. He said to me, "I went to see my son Jeff play at the University of Wisconsin, and while I was there, I was asked, would I like to call the game? And I did. And to call my son's game was really my most memorable moment. And that said something to me because, you know, he reached the highest of pinnacles in his career, and yet to call his son's game meant everything to him. The other thing I think about him and his legacy is that, you know, he left the legacy to young people. You know, Peter was a hometown hero in Camelton, but the legacy that he left was that for young people that it's possible, I think it's possible for a person from a small town of New Brunswick, perhaps small towns Canada,

0: approach bubblesy.
1: How are the trade talks going, and what does this all mean for Canadian businesses? 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
2: This is World Report. Good morning, I'm Mike Wise. Demand for Canadian citizenship is soaring, and it's mostly coming from the United States. New data obtained by CBC News shows citizenship applications have surged since Ottawa made changes under Bill C-3 last year. They rose nearly 50% in April and May alone. And as Elizabeth Thompson explains, it's creating an expanding backlog and piles of paperwork.
3: Each request, you are going through boxes and boxes of material to find a single document sometimes.
4: Alyssa Hyduck is president of the Association of Canadian Archivists. Her members are being swamped by requests for genealogical records from people applying for Canadian citizenship certificates, a lot of them Americans. Hyduck says some are going back hundreds of years to prove they had a Canadian ancestor.
3: A lot of these records are pre-Confederation.
4: Under new citizenship rules that went into effect in December, anyone who can prove direct descent from a Canadian ancestor is eligible for Canadian citizenship. The certificate allows them to apply for a Canadian passport, live, or work in Canada. As of May 31st, more than 6,000 people have been certified Canadian through Bill C-3. More than 17,000 others were granted it because a parent was Canadian. But that's just the tip of a very large iceberg. Currently, more than 121,000 applications are waiting for a decision. The government says that wait could take more than 2 years. The program has also had problems. In June, the government suddenly suspended the certificates issued to 100 people, saying it had concerns about the documents they submitted. Some had already moved to Canada. Most have been resolved, but NDP immigration critic Jenny Kwan wants answers.
5: So it really makes no sense whatsoever what's going on.
4: Meanwhile, Hyduck wants government funding to help deal with the flood of requests from people who want to be certified Canadian. Elizabeth Thompson, CBC News, Ottawa.
2: Prime Minister Mark Carney is in St. John's today for a new energy security announcement. He'll be joined by Newfoundland and Labrador Premier Tony Wakeham and Quebec Premier Christine Fréchette. The two provinces are expected to sign an updated agreement on hydropower generated on the Churchill River. The CBC's Patrick Butler has the details.
6: Newfoundland and Labrador premiers have sought for decades to change the 1969 Churchill Falls contract, a deal as infamous as it is ironclad, which sees Quebec buy Labrador power at bargain basement prices. The current contract doesn't run out until 2041, but Quebec is thirsty for new energy, setting the table for a new price and, in exchange, new hydropower projects in Labrador worth tens of billions. An initial MOU was signed in 2024, but Newfoundland and Labrador Premier Tony Wakeham, backed by an independent panel, launched fresh talks and promised an improved agreement after taking office last fall. Radio-Canada has confirmed a retooled deal to be unveiled today includes wind power and will see power generation skyrocket on the Churchill River, surpassing 12,000 megawatts. The deal will also create a dedicated transmission corridor for Newfoundland and Labrador, allowing some power to travel through Quebec and on to other buyers. Ottawa has been pushing the two provinces toward the deal, and federal tax credits are expected to ease construction costs. The new deal comes as an election looms in Quebec, and as crucial support from First Nations hasn't been secured. Patrick Butler for CBC News, St. John's.
2: U.S. President Donald Trump's son-in-law is set to meet with Israeli Prime Minister Benjamin Netanyahu. Jared Kushner wants to change the Israeli Prime Minister's mind after Netanyahu recently rejected a U.S.-backed Gaza peace plan. Yesterday, Kushner spoke with the new Hamas leader, Khalil al-Haya, who supports the deal. But as Crystal Gamansing tells us, there are some in Israel insisting the fight is not yet over.
7: And I think there is a large supportive group right across the political spectrum on Netanyahu's position that he should finish the job in Gaza.
8: Oliver McTernan is the director of Forward Thinking, a conflict resolution group in the Middle East. He says U.S. envoy Jared Kushner's back-to-back meetings with the leaders of Hamas and Israel will need to establish a shared goal to make progress, because right now Benjamin Netanyahu has plenty of political incentive to hold firm. On August 9th, Netanyahu rejected the U.S.-backed 15-point peace plan, saying Israel Defense Forces will not carry out any withdrawal until Hamas is disarmed. Hamas agreed to turn over its heavy weapons to U.S.-backed Palestinian administrators

0: for storage. Israel is demanding all weapons be surrendered and destroyed before leaving the territory. Kushner's visit comes on the heels of new and inflammatory comments from Government Minister Itamar Ben-Gvir. On a podcast, he said he thought, quote, targeted assassination should be carried out in Gaza, taking down 30 to 40 every night, not just those who pose an immediate threat. There are people there who are not worthy of life. It's expected the comments and the lack of movement on the peace deal will result in the U.S. putting political pressure on Israel's prime minister. But the visit may not change anything. Israelis go to the polls in October, and security is a key issue. Crystal Gamansing, CBC News, London.
1: Actress Hayden Panettiere has died. The 36-year-old starred in the hit TV series Nashville and Heroes, but she began her career at just 8 months old. Panettiere described her difficult introduction to Hollywood to CBS back in May.
2: Every moment on set, I didn't care about anybody else's opinion but my mom's. Yeah. Because I knew that if she was unhappy with my performance in any way, that the rest of the day was going to be ruined.
3: Yes.
2: It was going to be a very bad day.
1: Panettiere had been promoting her book, This Is Me, A Reckoning. In it, she describes her struggles with postpartum depression and addiction. The actress would have turned 37 on Friday. No cause of death has been announced. Opening statements begin today in the Tupac Shakur murder trial. The rapper was shot and killed in Las Vegas nearly 30 years ago. 63-year-old Dwayne Davis is charged with his murder based on his own memoir. Reporter Steve Futterman has the latest from Las Vegas.
4: For nearly three decades, it's been one of the most talked about unsolved murders. Today, Dwayne Davis, a former powerful gang leader, goes on trial. He isn't accused of pulling the trigger, but rather putting together all the elements to make sure it happened. The prosecution's key evidence is Davis's own words from his 2019 memoir and interviews. Davis admits supplying the gun used in the attack and being in the car that pulled up alongside Shakur. Legal analyst Caroline Polisi.
5: He really spoke pretty openly about his involvement in this alleged murder, and that is now coming back to haunt him.
4: The defense claims that Davis was embellishing and fabricating, hoping to increase sales of his book. And Davis now also says he wasn't even in Las Vegas the night of the killing. A cousin of Shakur, William Lassane, believes Davis is responsible.
6: He admitted his role in the murder of Tupac Shakur. Continuously, repeatedly, he was screaming it out publicly. So the guilt lies with what he said himself.
4: The trial is expected to last 4 to 5 weeks, and there will be TV cameras in the courtroom. Steve Futterman, CBC News, Las Vegas.
1: Police in Sicily are searching for a gang believed to have stolen four works by Renaissance master Antonella da Messina. They were taken from a museum in his hometown of Messina on Friday. Investigators suspect the paintings may still be hidden on the island and that the robbery was carried out for a buyer who had already been lined up. Megan Williams has the latest.
7: Police in Sicily are searching ferries, ports, and roads out of the city of Messina, saying the stolen works may still be hidden somewhere on the southern Italian island. The thieves took three panels from Antonella da Messina's Politico di San Gregorio, a late 15th century altarpiece, and a small double-sided painting of the Madonna and Child on one side with Christ on the other. Police believe at least four people were involved in the heist and are treating it as a theft to order. Art experts say paintings this famous are essentially impossible to sell openly. There are also questions about how the thieves got away with it and whether they had inside help.
8: È avvenuto in una condizione del museo.
7: Museum director Marisa Mercurio says the alarm and security systems were fully operational with guards on duty. She says police later found two other panels abandoned outside the museum, and investigators are studying surveillance video to try to figure out what interrupted the thieves. For Messina, the loss is deeply personal. Antonella was born in the city nearly 600 years ago, and one of the stolen works was the only surviving painting of his never to have left his hometown.
9: Incredibile.
7: Culture counselor Enzo Caruso says the city is stunned, calling the theft a blow to the heart. Megan Williams, CBC News, Pistoia.
1: And that is the latest national and international news from World Report. 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I'm Mike Wise. This is CBC News.

Well, it's a pretty rare sight. A shark was swimming in shallow water at Mesa's Bay Beach before it got stuck on shore. 15-year-old Finn Holland was brave enough to help it get back into the water, later making waves when the videos hit social media. We're going to ask him about that experience around 7:45. The Founders Cup is being held this week in New Brunswick for the first time. The National Junior B Lacrosse Championship is being hosted by the St. John Rapids, who are competing against six other teams from across Canada. Rapids president Chris Williams and player Ben Alcorn will be in studio after 7:30. And a long-term care resident in Quispamsis is calling on the province to rethink the way it offers support for seniors. He says staff are stretched far too thin, and that leaves people like him waiting ages for the most basic of care. We're going to hear his story coming up first on Information Morning in the Summer.

0: 7 minutes after 7 o'clock, and Jennifer Sweet joins us now with the New Brunswick headlines. Good morning, Jennifer.
1: Good morning. A PC leadership candidate is proposing a tax credit for parents who choose to send their kids to private school. Don Monahan says it would save them $500 to $1,000, depending on their tax bracket. Monahan says the province's recent decision to lower literacy targets has many parents looking for other options, and he feels they deserve some financial help. And about 100 people, including several veterans, gathered at the Cenotaph near Dieppe City Hall yesterday to commemorate the upcoming anniversary of the Dieppe Raid. On August 19, 1942, during the Second World War, Allied forces attacked the German-occupied port of Dieppe in Normandy, France, attempting to regain a foothold in Europe. After the war, the city of Dieppe, New Brunswick, adopted its name after the battle. Hundreds of Canadian soldiers died there, but the raid was said to have invaluable lessons for the ultimately successful D-Day invasion 2 years later. These are some of the stories in the CBC New Brunswick News this morning.
0: Thanks, Jennifer. That's Jennifer Sweet at the CBC New Brunswick News Desk. And it's Monday, so a reminder, we are going to be speaking with our gardening columnist in the last half hour, nursery owner and author Bob Osborne will take your questions after 8. So start thinking about what you want to ask, from pruning to pansies to parasites. Bob Osborne will have the answers for you. And CBC meteorologist Tina Simpkin has the answers on the weather. Are the gardeners going to like what they hear in the forecast, Tina?
2: Well, it depends on which part of the province that they're living in, because if you're from Perth Andover, say towards Miramichi, everywhere in between, we're getting some good soaking rain, but that's not the case everywhere. Edmondson's starting to clear out right now from the rain, but the rain is starting to push into Bathurst, and it will be heading into the Acadian Peninsula within the next hour or so from west to east. Fredericton is reporting some light rain showers, and we've got some showers just to the west of St. John, but not a lot of rain associated with these showers, more of just a little bit of a nuisance this morning than anything else, just to get the windshield wiper blades going occasionally. We need a good soaking rain, but we do have areas of the province that are seeing that again, from Perth Andover just to the north of Fredericton, stretching towards Miramichi and Bathurst. That's where the heavier bands of showers are going on right now. So we'll keep those chances for showers in the forecast for most throughout the day today. And I do think by the time today is said and done, we'll receive at least a trace of rain in most areas. But those areas that we're seeing the rain, that's more organized, anywhere from 5 millimeters up to 10 millimeters possible throughout the day today. So it's not for everyone. Too bad we couldn't spread it out, but that's just not the way it's going on. Having said that, it's going to stay very unsettled over the next couple of days, meaning that we've got rain chances in the forecast, even a chance of an isolated thunderstorm through central New Brunswick this afternoon. And then for everybody, the chances for showers and thunderstorms come back into play for tomorrow afternoon, especially away from the coast. So what we can expect for today, I'll say chances for showers, but we are receiving some good widespread rain through central areas of the province. So periods of rain in central New Brunswick throughout the morning. And then we have chances for showers this afternoon. Temperatures are going to range anywhere from about 19 degrees to around 24 degrees inland, because we have a southwesterly wind, 20 at times gusting up to 40 kilometers per hour by this afternoon. So that will keep the temperatures along areas of the coast a little bit cooler. Then for tonight, there are chances for rain. You're going to be sick of me saying chances for rain, but it just is that some of us are going to see the rain and some of us just aren't. We've got those chances overnight tonight as temperatures drop between 16 and around 15 degrees inland, but it will be cooler across northern New Brunswick. And then for tomorrow, we'll start off with mostly cloudy skies, a slight chance for showers in the morning, but better chances for rain tomorrow afternoon and tomorrow evening. And there are also risks of thunderstorms. So it does stay unsettled. Wish we could spread that rain around, but that's not the way it's going to go. But at least we have opportunities to get some widespread rain and much needed rain over the next couple of days.
0: And now I'm nervous, Tina. I showed up to work without an umbrella or a rain jacket, so I better be lucky on my way home.
2: Well, just go play in the rain. Why not?
0: That's true.
2: It's going to be warm enough to do so.
0: I'll dry off. Thank you, Tina.
2: You're welcome.
0: That's CBC meteorologist Tina Simpkin.

0: It is 16 minutes after 7 o'clock, and you're listening to Information Morning in the Summer on CBC Radio 1 across New Brunswick, 106.1 FM in Moncton, 99.5 FM in Edmundston, and 103.7 on Grand Manan. Also heard around the world on the CBC Listen app. I'm Emily Brass. Well, a long-term care resident says with an aging population and a shortage of healthcare workers, it's time the province rethinks how these homes are run. Peter Oliver moved into Kingsway Care Center in Quispamsis last year, and since then, he's seen staff stretched so thin they don't have time to help residents with regular nursing or personal care. Oliver's calling for major changes. CBC's Allison McCormick has been looking into the story. Hi, Allie.
1: Good morning.
0: So who is Peter Oliver?
1: Well, Peter Oliver has been living in long-term care for about a year, and this is a level 3 care home, which is advanced long-term support for seniors. He's lived with multiple sclerosis for decades, but it's now taken away almost all of his independence. He uses a motorized wheelchair to get around, and because he has just 40% lung capacity, he also uses a microphone to help amplify his voice. He's just 62 years old and one of the youngest residents at the Kingsway Care Center in Quispamsis.
0: And what's his experience been like in this long-term care home since he moved there last year?
1: Well, because he's so young, he says he spends a lot of time talking and socializing with staff, and he's made a lot of observations. He says all of the residents there are loved and cared for, but in his view, he says staff are simply stretched too thin.
2: When they come in to help you, they're rushed and under pressure because they have others waiting, and it's not uncommon for a staff member to be with you and helping you, but their phone is ringing off the hook because there's three or four others paging them that they want help. So that I can imagine for somebody that's in this kind of job, there are people that are kind-hearted, they're here to help, but I would imagine that's very stressful and demoralizing for them at the end of their shift. And I've had a number of staff say that they've gone home in tears because of the situation.
1: Now, just to expand on that, Emily, Oliver says there are usually two staff members tasked with helping 25 highly dependent seniors to bed at night. He says he's sometimes waiting up until 10 p.m. to be helped, which is hard on a body that's been sitting in a wheelchair for more than 12 hours. Another example, residents receive just one bath per week, even on these hot summer days. He says it just illustrates how little capacity there is in these homes.
0: Wow. Okay, so what does Peter think is the solution here?
1: Well, he points to something called the hours of direct care. Now, direct one-on-one care includes everything from getting in and out of bed to help with meals, medications, personal hygiene, and health monitoring. Across the country, there's a push for a staffing formula of no less than 4 hours of direct nursing and personal care per resident per day. It's a ratio now being met by Nova Scotia and Ontario, and most other provinces are working toward that same target. But in New Brunswick, residents receive just 3.09 hours of direct care per day, among the lowest in Canada. Now, I spoke with Justin Wise about this. He's the CEO of the New Brunswick Association of Nursing Homes. He says this is the biggest challenge facing long-term care right now.
3: Could you imagine not being able to go to bed at the time that you wanted to go to bed? You wouldn't accept that. Why should our seniors? On the bath issue, per the nursing home standards, every nursing home resident, and this is what is funded, gets one bath per week. That's not acceptable. The bottom line is that 3.09 hours of direct care is not sufficient. It needs to be updated. It needs to be increased so that it needs to be increased for the respect and dignity of our residents. And let's not forget the workers as well.
1: Now, it's hard to get a complete picture, Emily, of the hours of care across the country. That's partly because there isn't one formula used to calculate these ratios. For example, one province also includes dietitians, occupational therapists, and physiotherapists in this ratio. So we're not really comparing apples to apples in every single jurisdiction.
0: And Allie, what does the province say about all of this?
1: Well, the province is well aware of the situation. I spoke with Lynn Chantel Boudreau about this. She's the minister responsible for seniors. She says she's been working closely with the New Brunswick Association of Nursing Homes, and she often travels to care homes across the province to speak with seniors directly. She says long-term care hasn't always received the attention it deserves, but she's committed to changing that.
4: For us, every senior in New Brunswick deserves to age with dignity in the place where they call home. That's the most important for us. And that's the reason that in our budget, 26-27, contain record spending for seniors and long-term care. We just released $93 million, and it was 19% from last year. That's for us, that's the, we put always in each discussion in my this mandate that I have, we put seniors in the middle of each action and each decision. And I'm very proud of that.
1: Now, Emily, that $993 million investment she mentioned, it includes funding for 624 new long-term care beds, as well as $2.6 million to increase staffing to boost the amount of time residents get with those care workers.
0: So is that going to help the province reach that 4 hours of direct care?
1: Well, it won't go very far. I spoke with Justin Wise about this budget announcement, too. He did acknowledge that recent recruitment and retention efforts by the government have been excellent. And he said staffing shortages are getting better. But he said the $2.6 million to increase the funded hours of care in nursing homes works out to an increase of about 6 minutes of care per resident, which he calls grossly insufficient.
0: And people might think all this goes hand in hand with recruitment, retention, and hours of care. Would that be the case?
1: Well, you're right. It's all intertwined and part of the larger issue around funding models, which I'm told were developed back in the 80s. I spoke with Tammy Moss about this. She's a registered nurse and the CEO of the Kingsway Life Care Alliance, managing the Quispamsis home where Peter Oliver lives. She says things have changed over the past 20 or more years and people are staying at home longer. So when they come into long-term care, their needs are greater. And the funding model doesn't reflect these changes for what staff can realistically manage. She says she sees firsthand the toll that takes on employees.
5: People are just burnt out if they are working short, if we can't fill sick calls and vacation time. And it's a very strenuous position, jobs, every position in the home, whether it's with nursing or in dietary or whatever that looks like. They're physically demanding, emotionally demanding roles. And Peter and I had a chat the other day and I said, sometimes people will say, you know, we don't have time for the extras. They're not really extras when we think about what we would want in our own day-to-day, you know, providing some basic needs wouldn't be considered extras.
0: So, Ali, I'm hearing people suggest more funding, more hours of care. Would that address all of these needs?
1: Well, that's definitely a step in the right direction. But getting back to our aging population, it's a bit of a pressure cooker here right now, and will be for some time. Oliver said he believes there's an opportunity here for the province and stakeholders to rethink who provides the care and how it's delivered.
2: On a positive note for change, the government is funding more beds, but they need to look at how the nursing homes run and the way they're measured. There's a golden opportunity, I think, to use nursing homes like Kingsway, where there's very good employee focus on the resident, to look at how can we change how we run a nursing home that's future-oriented, that's going to support the growing population as more and more people need care.
1: Now, Oliver says he understands it's a tall task for anyone grappling with these long-term care issues, but he's happy to expand on his ideas. He says there's an open invitation for anyone interested in seeing these challenges firsthand. Emily, he says a good time to do that would be to join him on a Friday or Saturday evening when he and his neighbors are waiting for help for their nightly routine.
0: Wow. Okay. Thanks, Allie.
1: Thank you.
0: CBC producer Allison McCormick, and you can read more on our website, cbc.ca/NB, and on the CBC News app. Marion plays the Cap in Fredericton this Friday. Here's their song, Revelation.

0: Definitely hearing the 60s inspiration in that tune. That's Miramichi Trio Marion with Revelation. And they're going to be playing the Cap in Fredericton this Friday, August 21st. Well, we're getting close to local news time, but still to come in this hour. The Founders Cup's being held this week in New Brunswick for the first time. The National Junior B Lacrosse Championship is being hosted by the St. John Rapids, and they're competing against six other teams from across Canada. Rapids president Chris Williams will be in studio, along with player Ben Alcorn. That's coming up after the 7:30 news. As well, you might have seen the videos on social media. A shark shocked beachgoers as it swam in very shallow water, right where people might have been swimming in Mesa's Bay Beach. And the shark ended up stuck on shore. We're going to talk with a 15-year-old who helped get that shark back into the water. That's coming up on Information Morning in the Summer. The news is next.
1: Good morning. I'm Jennifer Sweet. Here's your CBC New Brunswick news. It's 7:30. A long-term care resident in Quispam Sis says with an aging population and a shortage of healthcare workers, governments need to rethink their models of care. He says staff members are stretched too thin, and people like him often pay the price. Allison McCormick reports.
2: Peter Oliver moves around his Quispam Sis care home in a motorized wheelchair, while a microphone helps others hear his quieted voice. The 62-year-old moved in last year when the multiple sclerosis he's had for decades progressed to the point of needing full-time care. But he says staff are often rushed and under pressure in his new home, leaving little time for residents like him.
3: It's not uncommon for a staff member to be with you and helping you, but their phone is ringing off the hook because there's three or four others paging them that they want help.
2: Across the country, healthcare workers and seniors advocates are pushing for a minimum standard of at least 4 hours of direct care per resident per day. The Association of New Brunswick Nursing Home CEO Justin Wise says New Brunswick doesn't even come close.
4: The bottom line is that 3.09 hours of direct care is not sufficient. It needs to be increased for the respect and dignity of our residents. And let's not forget the workers as well.
2: Oliver says an increase in care hours could mean the difference between getting to bed when he's ready or waiting behind others until 10 o'clock at night. It's that little bit of agency, he says, that people who are not in care often take for granted. Allison McCormick, CBC News, Quispam Sis.
1: A candidate for the PC party leadership says he is ready to use taxpayer dollars to support private schools. Don Monahan says he would give families who opt out of the public school system tax credits to lower their costs. Jacques Poitras reports.
5: I think there's a ton of pressure on the school system right now. And I think
6: Kara Angus opened the East Coast Leadership Academy in Fredericton 2 years ago. It offers parents smaller K-8 classrooms and more hands-on education. At a price.
5: Currently, the tuition is $10,500.
6: That's why Angus is happy about Don Monahan's proposal, a tax credit that would save private school parents around $500 to $1,000, depending on their tax rate.
7: As a government, we need to offer the flexibility to allow parents to make those choices as well.
6: The number of students in private schools has jumped from more than 1,600 to more than 2,300 in the last 5 years. New Brunswick Teachers Association President Heidi Ryder is against the tax credit idea.
8: Any mechanism to divert taxpayer funds into private businesses and away from public education really would be concerning to us.
6: The Liberal government says they won't use public money for private education. Monahan's PC leadership opponent, Daniel Alain, says he would consider such a policy, but is not committing. Jacques Poitras, CBC News, Fredericton.
1: About 100 people, including several veterans, gathered at the Cenotaph near Dieppe City Hall yesterday to mark the upcoming anniversary of the Dieppe Raid. On August 19, 1942, during the Second World War, Allied forces attacked the German-occupied port of Dieppe in Normandy, France, attempting to regain a foothold in Europe. More than 900 Canadian soldiers died in the operation, and thousands were wounded or captured. Dieppe Military Veterans Association President Sylvain Boulian says he hopes people across Canada take time to remember those sacrifices. Boulian helped to organize the annual service.
9: I'm really proud to be part of the leadership guiding our veterans, which are kind of aging and fading away now. So at least once a year we get to meet them and other people that I've served. Not only military I've served, they're also civilians that I've served. And we, you know, share some experience and, you know, we really kind of get together.
1: After the war, the community of Dieppe, New Brunswick, adopted its name after the battle. Veterans Canada says despite the significant losses, invaluable lessons were learned from the Dieppe raid that were put to use during the successful D-Day invasion in 1944. And a New Brunswick teen is being credited with saving a rare shark that washed ashore in the southwest this weekend. Researchers identified it as a poor beagle, a species that has been listed as endangered since 2004 and isn't known to swim in shallow waters. Hope Edmond reports.
10: When Finn Holland saw a six-foot-long poor beagle shark lying lifeless on a shore near his home in Mace's Bay, he knew he had to help. He dragged the 2-meter, 70-kilogram shark by its tail back into the ocean. Then he watched it swim away.
11: I was stunned. I mean, it was so fascinating to see, like, a real-life shark.
10: Jill Holland, Finn's mom, described the encounter as terrifying. But it came as no surprise when her son insisted on helping.
12: It's exactly the sort of thing that he would do. Just not even ask. Just, you know what, I gotta go. I gotta go save a shark. All right, see ya.
10: Holland says they've lived in the area for 11 years and have never heard of a shark sighting. Neil Hammerschlag is president of Atlantic Shark Expeditions. He says while the species is known to Atlantic Canadian waters, they are not known to swim close to shore.
13: It's great that someone was brave enough and able to get it back in the water.
10: Finn Holland is happy he did what he did.
11: And animals, it's like they can't thank you, but you kind of just feel it from their presence that makes you feel that you did the right thing.
10: Hope Edmond, CBC News, Moncton.
1: And that's the latest CBC New Brunswick news.
0: Thanks, Jennifer. That's Jennifer Sweet at the Provincial News Desk. And Jason King's at the controls and has the forecast. And I see on our traffic cams, the streets are wet in Fredericton. And Tina just sent a radar map that's covered in green and yellow and red across New Brunswick.
14: Yeah, if you're looking outside and it's not raining, now might be the time for you to run outside and enjoy, because it's going to be a wet one today, it looks like. Clouds, periods of rain throughout the day, highs between 18 and 23 degrees. For tonight, mainly cloudy, still a chance of showers, though. Also, there'll be some fog patches developing overnight, and the lows will drop to between 10 and 16 degrees. For tomorrow, mainly cloudy, another chance of showers, and risk of thunderstorms in the afternoon as well, with highs of 20 along the coast. Further inland in the province, we'll get up to 25 degrees. Right now, Edmundston is at 14 degrees, Grand Manan is at 17, Moncton is 14, Fredericton is at 15, St. Stephen 16, and here in St. John, it is 15 degrees.

0: Coming up on 7:38, you're listening to Information Morning on CBC Radio 1 across New Brunswick, 99.5 FM in Fredericton, 97.9 in Bathurst, 95.3 in Woodstock, and around the world on the CBC Listen app. I'm Emily Brass. The Founders Cup Championship is underway in St. John. It's the first time the National Junior B Lacrosse Championship is being held in New Brunswick. Six lacrosse teams from across Canada are here to compete. Chris Williams is president of the St. John Rapids, who are hosting the tournament, and Ben Alchorn is on the team. They're both here in studio. Good morning.
1: Good morning. How are you?
0: Good, thanks. So, Ben, how was the first day of the tournament?
2: I was really excited. Just to play at home in front of all your family and friends is pretty cool, and just getting to watch all the other teams, just a great environment, so it's pretty cool.
0: Yeah, and the first time being held in New Brunswick, what was it like to hear your fans being there as opposed to when you played other championships elsewhere?
2: Yeah, I mean, when we were away in, like, Calgary and stuff like that, like, honestly, you didn't get many fans, just, like, the odd group of your own team and a little bit of the other team, but having a big crowd here at home was pretty awesome.
0: That's great. And so, Chris, this is the first time the Founders Cup's been held in New Brunswick. How does it feel to be hosting?
3: It's really exciting. It's a great opportunity to showcase, you know, our team, our city. And one of the things that, you know, we really emphasize when we put the bid in to Lacrosse Canada to win this and have the opportunity to host is, to Ben's point, unlike Calgary, unlike Hamilton, an event like this is not going to get lost in a city like St. John. It's going to bring people out, and we're really excited to be exposing that to the city.
0: And so why did you want to bring the Founders Cup to New Brunswick?
3: Well, lacrosse is—it's not Canada's national summer sport. If you talk to some in the lacrosse community, it's the only Canada's only sport. But the biggest thing we wanted to do this is to showcase the sport. We wanted to showcase St. John and what we have to offer, and we really want to bring new fans out. Really, an opportunity to grow the game.
0: Yeah, what does it mean for the Rapids here in St. John?
3: It's really exciting for us. It's a phenomenal way to cap off our season. The Rapids have been in the league 5 years. This is our third Founders. And, you know, it's the cherry on top because the team was able to capture the East Coast Junior Lacrosse League Championship this year.
0: Yeah, well, congratulations on that. And Ben, what position do you play on the Rapids?
2: I play defense.
0: Okay. Yeah. And so as one of the athletes competing, what does the experience mean for you?
2: I mean, it's my last year this year, so, I mean, it's pretty special just to be at home in front of everyone, all my family and friends and stuff like that. And just to host an event like this in St. John, just you don't really think it's going to come every day, so it's pretty awesome. Just going to enjoy every moment of it for sure.
0: Can you give us, like, a kind of a summary of what you have to do on defense in lacrosse?
2: Don't let them score, really. Get in their way.
0: Okay, so yeah. It's kind of like blocking.
2: Yeah, just, I mean, cross-checking. Don't let your guy buy in. Just don't let them score, that's for sure.
0: Is that kind of strenuous?
2: Can be, yeah.
0: What would you say to people listening out there who would think about trying lacrosse?
2: I mean, I think everyone should try. I remember, I don't know how many years ago, I stopped playing lacrosse and started pursuing hockey, and I watched all these guys, all my buddies that played lacrosse when I was younger, play on this team, and I just knew that I had to go back out and just give it one more shot, try it out. And I started that 3 years ago, and it was probably one of the best decisions I've ever made. Got to go to Calgary and Hamilton, and now I get to host a national event at home and with all my buddies in front of my family. So I think everyone should give it a try. It's one of the best sports you can play, one of the fastest sports ever. So, yeah, I just think it's pretty great.
0: Yeah, really exciting, yeah. And I think you made the right decision by going back into lacrosse. So, Chris, which teams are here to compete?
3: Yeah, so we have teams from across the country. So representing BC, we have the Poco Saints out of Port Coquitlam. We have the Mavericks Lacrosse Club out of Alberta. From Ontario, we got the Akwesasne Thunder that won their league championship there. We have the Seneca War Chiefs representing the First Nations lacrosse community. And in addition to ourselves, the home team, we have the Sackville Wolves out of Nova Scotia, who we've beaten the finals.
0: Okay. And so what kind of level of play of lacrosse are we going to see in these matches?
3: Yeah, so nationally, this is a Junior B lacrosse tournament. And so it's a very high level. It's a lot of the guys with the stepping stone to go to Junior A, and some of them really have aspirations to make it to the NLL.
0: Wow. And so as the Rapids coach, you know, you're mentioning all these top-notch teams. Are you worried about any of them?
3: No, I'm not worried about any of them. I know our guys are they're prepared. I'm not one of the coaches, but I know our coaching staff. They are very tuned in, dialed in. They do a lot of film, a lot of off floor stuff with the guys, and I know that they'll have them very well prepared for every team we face.
0: Mm-hmm. Yes, of course, you're the president, not the coach. And Ben, as an athlete, you know, we've just heard him talk about preparations. How have you been preparing to take on these top teams?
2: I think just a big one is just obviously getting a lot of sleep, a lot of rest, and just getting good food. I mean, we got a good staff together, like all the volunteers helping us get food, water, snacks, all the stuff we need, protein. Everything's pretty like on time. We got a good schedule just to make sure we're eating at a good time, getting a stretch in, getting a walk, just making sure we're always ready for the game and we're not feeling sore and stuff like that. So, I mean, I think we got a very good group of volunteers and just everyone just helping to prepare, so it's great.
0: Mm, so is it kind of like the week leading up to the tournament, you have to be on your best behavior?
2: I mean, yeah, you should be, honestly, but I mean, just trying to make sure you're eating the right things, getting a lot of water, because it's a lot of six games in 7 days is a lot on your body, so just making sure that you're always hydrated and just everyone's healthy is the most important thing, obviously.
0: Yeah, good advice. And what are you most excited about as the Founders Cup is getting underway?
2: I think just playing every game. It's just like, even when you're playing a team that's up to you, I think our team's one of those teams that is just great at playing up to teams that may be better than us and really making a statement. I know that we've upset some teams in prior years. So, I mean, I think just playing at a different level, like up to this level of these teams, is like probably one of my favorite parts, is just trying to compete, trying to upset the team and just really trying to make a name for ourselves and compete for a medal. So.
0: And Crystal Rapids did make it. This is the third year of making it to the national championship. How did they do in previous years?
3: Yeah, so 2024 in Hamilton was our first time representing New Brunswick. They did really well, to Ben's comment. They opened that tournament with an upset over British Columbia. It was the Victoria Shamrocks, and for those that are in the lacrosse community, there's BC and Ontario, probably the meccas of lacrosse. So that was a championship in itself for us. And then last year in Calgary, they represented themselves really well. They were competitive, you know, against every team.
0: And how do you feel about the Rapids' chances in this Founders Cup?
3: I'm very confident in them. I know that, again, they're well prepared. They're well coached. They put the work in. They are always on the floor. And if they're not on the floor, then they're always doing something together. And, you know, I've said it for 5 years. The strength of this team is the team. Their motto is family. And this team is really like a brotherhood. And so I'm very confident that they're going to represent New Brunswick, represent the Rapids very well, and rise to the occasion no matter who they're playing.
0: All right. Well, I like the confidence. Go New Brunswick. Represent. Thanks for coming in.
3: Thank you.
2: Not a problem. Thank you.
0: Chris Williams is president of the St. John Rapids, and Ben Altshorn is one of the team's athletes competing this week at the Founders Cup in St. John.

0: It is 7:46. You're listening to Information Morning in the summer across New Brunswick. And you might have seen the videos on social media. A shark stunned beachgoers at Mesa's Bay Beach as it swam in very shallow water, really close to where people were hanging out. The shark was about 6 feet long. It seemed to be swimming frantically right near the shore. And Neil Hammerschlag is president of the Atlantic Shark Expeditions. He says it's much less likely to see a poor beagle shark like this one than it is to see a blue shark, for example, and even more unusual to see one so close to shore.
1: Well, this is a shark that is found in Atlantic Canada, also in the New England area, and it's generally a colder water species. And the reason it can actually go into cold water is because it can keep its body temperature warm. Unlike most sharks that are cold-blooded, the poor beagle shark is actually able to keep their body temperatures warmer than the surrounding water. So it allows them to access colder waters like those of Atlantic Canada. They're an offshore species and in general, relatively rare compared to other species, even of open ocean sharks. So like a blue shark is another species that we find in offshore waters in Canada. And the poor beagle are less common to be encountered than, for example, blue sharks. You know, somewhat surprising, I would say, is that it's in shallow, very shallow water. And the fact then that it ended up on shore, I think this animal was probably disorientated or maybe sick, or maybe it had an interaction with, you know, a fishing gear and was caught and then released. And then, but it's definitely, I would say, probably not a healthy specimen because it was found in shallow water and then it washed up on shore.
0: That's Neil Hammerschlag, president of Atlantic Shark Expeditions. And on Saturday, that same shark was beached, but still alive. And 15-year-old Finn Holland saw that shark struggling and came to the rescue. Some are even calling him a hero. Good morning, Finn.
2: Hi.
0: So what did you think when you saw the shark washed up on the shore?
2: Well, I definitely thought that if there's a chance to save this thing, I would. I mean, the poor guy was just washed up on the beach, and I knew I had to get him back in the water.
0: How did he look like he was doing at that point?
2: He looked pretty rough. I mean, he was thrashing and flopping around lots, trying to get it back, like, himself, but he was struggling and really having a hard time. It looked like he was out of the water for quite a while before I got there.
0: Oh, wow. Yeah, and it was a hot sun shining that day, too. So walk us through what happened next. How did you end up pulling the shark back into the water?
2: I came through a slow approach. I mean, I have no experience with sharks at all. I slowly touched his tail fin, and then I slowly got a grip of his tail, and then I dragged him near the shoreline. And then slowly brought him into the water where I guided him off to let him free.
0: And, you know, sharks are probably one of the creatures that people find the most scary. How are you feeling? Like, were you scared to approach a shark and touch him?
2: Not really. I mean, there's always some fear in, like, a shark, of course. But I was confident. And I felt like I was doing the right thing. So that feeling overrides the fear.
0: And you said you have no experience with sharks before this. How did you know how to help them?
2: Kind of just instinct. I mean, I've been around animals a lot. I grew up on a farm. And helping them is kind of just a thing I know how to do.
0: How heavy do you think that shark was?
2: He's around, say, 150 to 150 pounds. He's not light.
0: Yeah, no kidding. And you were dragging him all on your own?
2: Yeah.
0: Wow. Oh, my gosh. So what was the hardest part?
2: Hardest part was guiding him when he got into the water. Because obviously, when he's trying to get into the water for quite a while, he has, like, little to no strength. So he has to, like, stay in shallow water, very, very, very shallow, so he can get the boost he needs to get into the flowing water. So I kept him there for quite a bit before he actually started to go.
0: And what do you mean you kept him there? Like you were holding on to him?
2: Like he was redirecting and like he might have like turned around to come back. But then I was like, no, buddy, you got to go this way and back into the ocean water. And then after a few minutes, he finally went and swam off.
0: Yeah, because maybe he wanted to go the other way to get away from this human that he might have seen you as the threat. Did he seem kind of stunned?
2: He seemed, well, he looked like he was dead, honestly. Oh. When we got there, he looked so disoriented, like the shark expert said. And he just looked like in desperate need. Like he's like, I don't even care if I die or someone helps me right now. Oh. And
0: wow. So you got the feeling he had given up in a way.
2: Yeah. And that's why I wanted to help him really. Mm. Because I hate seeing animals like these that don't deserve it.
0: How long did it take after you got him in the water and you said you were trying to help guide him? How long was that before he actually swam away?
2: When he was in the water, it took about 10 minutes for him to regain the little bit of strength needed to push off.
0: Wow. And are you still thinking of him now and wondering how he's doing?
2: I'm not thinking about it now. I mean, it's a very, very cool thing that happened. I bet I will never forget it. But like the feedback is cool online and it's fun to tell people. I mean, it's not every day you get to see a shark, especially in a place where probably never going to see one again.
0: Yeah. And what did you make of what Neil Hammerschlag said, that, you know, this poor beagle is a rare shark? This was an unusual sighting.
2: Yeah. Afterwards, we identified that it was a poor beagle through research online. And I just find it so fascinating that a rare shark that like washed up on like the beach right outside my house. And I'm just so thankful I got to experience it. I mean, it's so great that like, I don't know. Okay.
0: Well, and people online, you mentioned, you know, the comments on social media, a lot of people calling you a hero. How does it feel to get that kind of praise for saving the shark?
2: It feels great. I mean, I was talking to my friends the next day and they immediately knew because their parents told them. And I love the recognition. I mean, every so often you get recognition from like your school or something, but this is bigger than that. I feel it's a good feeling.
0: Well, it certainly has made news all across the province, maybe even beyond. Finn, thank you so much for talking with us and telling us the story.
2: Yeah, it's a pleasure to be here.
0: That's 15-year-old Finn Holland. He helped save a shark's life over the weekend at Mesa's Bay Beach when he brought the beached animal back to water.

0: 7:56, you're listening to Information Morning in the summer, and all summer long, we're running a special contest where we ask you to guess the New Brunswick invention. Every week, we pick a different invention from around the province. We give out clues, one a day. They start out hard and get easier as the week goes on. We had a lot of correct answers to last week's contest about the Palomine bar, so this one is going to be a bit tougher. Here's the first clue. My inventor was a trailblazer who loved words. Again, my inventor was a trailblazer who loved words. And that's it. That's all you're going to get for the first clue. We will have more as the week goes on. If you think you know which New Brunswick invention we're talking about with that very little bit of information, send an email to info@cbc.ca, or you can leave a message on our talkback line, 1-800-561-4222. And all correct answers will go into our Friday draw for this week's prize. It's called the Everything CBC Package, and it includes CBC socks, a CBC hat, a CBC tumbler, a CBC tote bag, and a CBC water bottle. You will be all equipped with CBC gear if you win. So stay tuned for another clue tomorrow. We'll reveal the mystery New Brunswick invention and each week's winner on Fridays.
1: Hello. I'm Mike Bartlett, calling from Grand Manan to invite you to a short ceremony at Mulholland Point Lighthouse, Campobello Island, on Saturday, August 22nd at 2 o'clock Atlantic Time. We'll be unveiling a plaque commemorating the Canada-United States International Boundary Surveys as a Canadian Society for Civil Engineering, American Society of Civil Engineers, International Historic Civil Engineering Landmark. After the ceremony, you're welcome to attend a 45-minute illustrated presentation describing the history of the boundary surveys at Roosevelt Campobello International Park. It's all free, and it starts at 2 p.m. August 22nd at Mulholland Point Lighthouse, Campobello Island. Thanks.
2: The Kennebecasis Public Library would like to welcome everyone to our TD Summer Reading Club closing party on August 18th from 2 to 4. It'll be located in the lower level and parking lot of the library, and there'll be a firefighter, cake, tattoos, and games, and it's all free. We hope to see you there.
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0: hundreds of years to prove they had a Canadian ancestor.
1: A lot of these records are pre-Confederation.
0: Under new citizenship rules that went into effect in December, anyone who can prove direct descent from a Canadian ancestor is eligible for Canadian citizenship. The certificate allows them to apply for a Canadian passport, live, or work in Canada. As of May 31st, more than 6,000 people have been certified Canadian through Bill C-3. More than 17,000 others were granted it because a parent was Canadian. But that's just the tip of a very large iceberg. Currently, more than 121,000 applications are waiting for a decision. The government says that wait could take more than 2 years. The program has also had problems. In June, the government suddenly suspended the certificates issued to 100 people, saying it had concerns about the documents they submitted. Some had already moved to Canada. Most have been resolved, but NDP immigration critic Jenny Kwan wants answers.
2: So it really makes no sense whatsoever what's going on.
0: Meanwhile, Hyduk wants government funding to help deal with a flood of requests from people who want to be certified Canadian. Elizabeth Thompson, CBC News, Ottawa.
3: Prime Minister Mark Carney is in St. John's today for a new energy security announcement. He'll be joined by Newfoundland and Labrador Premier Tony Wakeham and Quebec Premier Christine Fréchette. The two provinces are expected to sign an updated agreement on hydropower generated on the Churchill River. The CBC's Patrick Butler has the details.
4: Newfoundland and Labrador premiers have sought for decades to change the 1969 Churchill Falls contract, a deal as infamous as it is ironclad, which sees Quebec buy Labrador power at bargain basement prices. The current contract doesn't run out until 2041, but Quebec is thirsty for new energy, setting the table for a new price and, in exchange, new hydropower projects in Labrador worth tens of billions. An initial MOU was signed in 2024, but Newfoundland and Labrador Premier Tony Wakeham, backed by an independent panel, launched fresh talks and promised an improved agreement after taking office last fall. Radio-Canada has confirmed a retooled deal to be unveiled today includes wind power and will see power generation skyrocket on the Churchill River, surpassing 12,000 megawatts. The deal will also create a dedicated transmission corridor for Newfoundland and Labrador, allowing some power to travel through Quebec and on to other buyers. Ottawa has been pushing the two provinces toward the deal, and federal tax credits are expected to ease construction costs. The new deal comes as an election looms in Quebec and as crucial support from First Nations hasn't been secured. Patrick Butler for CBC News, St. John's.
3: U.S. President Donald Trump's son-in-law is meeting with Israel's prime minister today. Jared Kushner hopes to convince Benjamin Netanyahu to sign a U.S.-backed Gaza peace plan. He reportedly met with the new leader of Hamas, Khalil al-Hayya, in Egypt yesterday. Earlier this month, Netanyahu rejected the Gaza Board of Peace's proposal, claiming it does not sufficiently guarantee Hamas will disarm. Netanyahu is facing pressure from Israeli hardliners in the lead-up to an election in October. Opening statements begin today in the Tupac Shakur murder trial. The rapper was shot and killed in Las Vegas nearly 30 years ago. 63-year-old Dwayne Davis is charged with his murder based on his own memoir. Reporter Steve Futterman has the latest from Las Vegas.
5: For nearly three decades, it's been one of the most talked about unsolved murders. Today, Dwayne Davis, a former powerful gang leader, goes on trial. He isn't accused of pulling the trigger, but rather putting together all the elements to make sure it happened. The prosecution's key evidence is Davis's own words from his 2019 memoir and interviews. Davis admits supplying the gun used in the attack and being in the car that pulled up alongside Shakur. Legal analyst Caroline Polisi.
6: He really spoke pretty openly about his involvement in this alleged murder, and that is now coming back to haunt him.
5: The defense claims that Davis was embellishing and fabricating, hoping to increase sales of his book. And Davis now also says he wasn't even in Las Vegas the night of the killing. A cousin of Shakur, William Lassane, believes Davis is responsible.
7: He admitted his role in the murder of Tupac Shakur. Continuously, repeatedly, he was screaming it out publicly. So the guilt lies with what he said himself.
5: The trial is expected to last 4 to 5 weeks, and there will be TV cameras in the courtroom. Steve Futterman, CBC News, Las Vegas.
3: Actress Hayden Panettiere has died. The 36-year-old starred in the hit TV series Nashville and Heroes, but she began her career at just 8 months old. Panettiere described her difficult introduction to Hollywood.

0: Hollywood to CBS back in May.
1: Every moment on set, I didn't care about anybody else's opinion but my mom's. Yeah. Because I knew that if she was unhappy with my performance in any way, that the rest of the day was going to be ruined.
2: Yes.
1: It was going to be a very bad, bad day.
0: Panettiere had been promoting her book, This Is Me, A Reckoning. In it, she describes her struggles with postpartum depression and addiction. The actress would have turned 37 on Friday. No cause of death has been announced. Nearly 130 wildfires are burning across British Columbia, including the Bald Range Fire near Okanagan Lake. Residents of more than 1,000 properties in the Summerland area have been cleared to return. They live closest to the lake in areas mostly untouched by the fire. But as the CBC's Helen Pike reports, many more people are still waiting to learn the fate of their homes.
3: Hello, this is a critical alert from District of Summerland.
4: For Zane and Kirsten Scullard, they didn't know what to expect as they rounded the corner, but quickly, relief.
5: We're just praying for the firefighters, to be honest, because we're good. Our home is safe, and thanks to them.
6: Yeah, I have to say, it's been overwhelming.
4: Nearby, Sandy Martin's was packed for a vacation when the evacuation order dropped. Back now, the house is just how he left it.
7: Same as any other day after work. Yeah, except it's like a ghost town around here, so it's quiet.
8: Yeah, it's kind of devastating.
4: Melody Willis found out through word of mouth the fire hit her farm.
8: I don't know what's left. I've heard all the fencing is gone.
4: She wishes those in her situation had more clarity ahead of the phased reentry planning.
9: I completely understand.
4: Mayor Doug Holmes sympathizes. But he doesn't have a lot of clarity or answers either.
9: There are still a couple parts of town where fire is still burning, power lines are down.
4: The mayor says residents home now are still under an evacuation alert. A wind change could threaten the district again.
9: It is getting larger, still out of control. The reason we're able to bring people back to Summerland is it's growing away from Summerland.
4: The mayor is cautious but optimistic that more people can go home in the coming days. Helen Pike, CBC News, Summerland, British Columbia.
0: Also in BC, Tumbler Ridge is demolishing its only high school today. Earlier this year, an 18-year-old opened fire inside the building, killing students, a staff member, and then herself. As CBC's Michelle Allen tells us, officials hope demolishing the site will help the community move on.
10: Careful, staged, trauma-informed. That's how officials describe the teardown of Tumbler Ridge Secondary School, where a shooter killed five children and one education assistant in February. Once the site of one of Canada's deadliest mass shootings, they'll restore the lot to grass by the fall. Chad Anderson is the school district's chair. He previously told CBC that crews spent several weeks removing everything from the building.
11: Starting from the inside out, effectively.
10: They compacted everything and drove it in covered trucks to landfills in other towns, where they made sure it was covered quickly. Necessary steps to prevent scavengers from looking for souvenirs in the tragedy, he said.
11: This process has been designed to ensure that's not possible and that, you know, people can expect privacy through this.
10: Tumbler Ridge was the community's only high school. It's been closed since the shooting. Students have been taking classes in portables. Premier David Eby said in May that the plan was to build a new school somewhere else as quickly as possible. They'll have access to $200 million in funding from the federal and provincial governments to do it. We don't know where the new school will be or what it will look like, only that it will be different. Michelle Allen, CBC News, Vancouver.
0: And that is the latest national and international news from World Report. I'm Mike Wise. This is CBC News.

0: Well, you've been waiting patiently, all you gardeners out there, and it's almost time to talk about gardening. 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And you will be able to answer whatever, ask whatever questions you have. But first, it's time for the CBC New Brunswick News headlines with Jennifer Sweet.
1: Good morning. One of the youngest residents of a level 3 care home in southern New Brunswick is speaking out to demand higher standards of care. 62-year-old Peter Oliver moved into the Kingsway Care Center for help with his multiple sclerosis. He says the residents receive good care. There just aren't enough workers to provide things like baths more than once a week or help getting into bed in a timely manner. And a PC leadership candidate is proposing a tax credit for parents who choose to send their children to private school. Don Monahan says it would save them $500 to $1,000, depending on their tax bracket. Monahan says the province's recent decision to lower literacy targets has many parents looking for other options, and he believes they deserve some financial help. These are some of the stories in the CBC New Brunswick News this morning.
0: Thanks, Jennifer. That's Jennifer Sweet at the New Brunswick News Desk in Fredericton. Jason King is here with me in St. John and has the forecast and a lot of green on the radar map right now.
2: Yes, it's going to be wet, and we do have possibilities of thunderstorms today as well as tomorrow. Cloudy with periods of rain and fog today. Highs between 18 and 23. Chance of thundershowers. Tonight, mainly cloudy. More chances of showers. We'll also be some fog patches developing overnight as the lows drop to between 10 and 16 degrees. For tomorrow, mainly cloudy, more chances of more thunderstorms, as well as the chance of showers in the afternoon. Highs of 20 tomorrow along the coast. Further inland, we'll get up to about 25 degrees. Right now in Bathurst, it is 15 degrees. Edmundston is at 14. Moncton is at 14. Fredericton, 15 degrees. St. Stephen is up to 16. And in Woodstock right now, it is 15 degrees.
0: It is 13 minutes after 8 o'clock. 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That means it's time to talk gardening. Bob Osborne is our gardening advisor this morning. He's the owner of Cornhill Nursery, as well a gardening author. So here's the number to call if you've got some questions. 506-632-7735. That's 506-632-7735. You can also call toll-free, and that number is 1-800-590-8181, 800-590-8181. Bob, good morning.
3: Good morning, Emily.
0: So we already had a couple of people write in with concerns about tomatoes. Mm-hmm. Karen Thompson in Riverview sent a photo of two tomatoes with some pretty bad rot on the bottom, and she says, what might be going on with the tomatoes? What can I do to rescue them? You had a look at that photo. What do you think, Bob?
3: Well, it's called black end, and it's because of a calcium deficiency. And so it usually means that the pH of the soil is too low. So what I would recommend is a fairly heavy dose of agricultural lime. So you want to put that in, work it in your soil. It takes a year or two before it really starts to make a big difference. There are various calcium sprays you can use on the foliage, but the most important thing is to build up the calcium in your soil.
0: And so that's probably something for the fall?
3: No, you can do it any time. It's literally just ground rock. It's powdered rock. So it doesn't really make any difference when you put it on, but the sooner the better.
0: Okay. Well, you're listening to Information Morning in the Summer. Bob Osborne of Cornhill Nursery is on the line. He's answering any and all gardening questions. So give us a call, 506-632-7735. That's 632-7735. And Bob, we also had a question from a listener named Jean. They sent some photos of their tomato plant. plants, and the leaves look kind of half yellow, half green. They're wilted. Some have these little black specks on them. And Jean or Jean asks, what's the issue with the leaves of my tomato plant? What should I be doing so I'll have tomatoes after all my efforts? And yes, we know it can be a lot of work, and you have a lot of hopes and expectations when you plant things. What would you say, Bob?
3: Well, it looks fairly complicated there. I think maybe one of the main problems would be the medium of the pots that you're growing it in. They have to have enough nutrient there, because tomatoes use quite a bit of nutrient. And it looks like you may have things like magnesium deficiency, possibly potassium deficiency and so forth. And also a pot like that has to be watered pretty well every day. And you want to make sure that you don't miss a day or two, because then you'll get the brown leaves and so forth. It doesn't take very long for them to show drought stress. So I think it's probably a combination of several things there.
0: Okay, yeah. And you're listening to Information Morning in the Summer. Bob Osborne is on the line. He's a gardening author and a nursery owner. He's ready to answer your gardening questions. So give us a call, 506-632-7735. That's 632-7735. And you mentioned watering there, Bob. We've been hearing about dry conditions in many parts of the province. What should people be doing in terms of watering right now?
3: I think the most important thing, as long as you have the water, is to give things a really good soak. I think a lot of people kind of take a hose and kind of spray it around and so forth. And with conditions that, as they are now, where usually the days are quite hot, that just basically evaporates. And what I have noticed, too, in the gardens is that even though we seem to have had sort of regular rains, The plants are still showing quite a bit of stress. And what I would say is that what people don't understand is the water table is very low. So we have underneath the top 4 or 5 inches or so of soil, it's quite dry. And so it constantly is wicking that water away. And so you really need to give it a really, really good soak, especially some like a newly transplanted fruit tree or perennial or whatever. Make sure that those guys have plenty of water for the coming season, and then they'll repay you next year by looking 100% better.
0: Okay. Do you have any questions for Bob Osborne about gardening? Call us at 506-632-7735. Anne from Moncton is on the line. Good morning, Anne. What's your question for Bob?
4: Good morning. I'm wondering, I have a rose bush, and it's probably, I would think it's climbing rose. It's about 4 or 5 feet tall this year. Should I cut that back in the fall or spring or anything?
3: You want it as a climber, right?
4: Yes.
3: Yeah. No, do not cut it back. What I would say is as the plant ages, you'll get some of the older canes there turning gray and so forth. And what I suggest is each year take maybe one or possibly two. It depends on how vigorous the plant is. And cut them back to about 6 inches from the ground, and they will renew the growth later on. But basically, you're letting it grow as tall as it will grow, and just renewing occasionally.
4: Okay, this is the first year. Look, last year it was just a little short thing, and this year it just shot right up there and bloomed like crazy.
3: Yeah, you just want to leave that, and then it should send up more shoots as well to fill in. So, but if it doesn't, then later on, maybe by the third or fourth year, you can take out one of the older ones. Again, cut it back so you leave some, and then they'll spring up new shoots.
4: Should I fertilize it with anything or?
3: Oh, well, I'm a great believer in compost. I think it's sort of the perfect food. So you might want to get some compost and work it in a bit and even use it as a mulch. And gradually the good in that will leach out and so forth, and it'll have all of your nitrogen, potassium, et cetera. If it's really stressed, if you ever notice that they're really yellow, you might find a source of nitrogen, such as fish meal or blood meal and so forth. Those are very high in nitrogen. And just sprinkle a little bit of that, work it in and so forth, water it in, and you'll notice quite a difference within a week or two.
0: Well, okay. Thank you for that call, Anne. Moncton.
4: I got another one.
0: Well, we've got a couple more callers, so please make it quick.
4: I'm just wondering about bugs on pumpkin leaves.
3: Oh, well, you're probably seeing squash bugs and
4: they're little black things.
3: Yeah, they are very tiresome. You can use something like a product that has pyrethrin in it, which is safe for humans, but it'll do the job.
4: Okay. Thank you.
0: Thanks, Anne. She was calling from Moncton, and Jean is on the line. Jean, where are you calling from?
5: I'm calling from Fort Folly First Nation.
0: All right. And what's your question for Bob?
5: In the spring, I was looking at propagating my star magnolia by air layering some branches. Mm-hmm. I did three. Two of them took. They got the nice leaves beyond the thing. And I'm wondering, when I do cut them off soon because they got roots, should I pot them up and keep them in a pot over the winter, like sunk in my garden, or should I put them directly to the soil?
3: I would put them directly into the soil. Were they rooted outside, right? So
5: outside, yeah. I wrapped the branches. Yeah, so the moss, that whole thing.
3: Yeah, so the leaves will be used to the high sun levels and so forth. So yeah, I would cut it off, pot it up, and keep it very well watered, and just watch it. Make sure that you know it's not wilting or anything on you, and as long as you keep that water up, should be fine.
5: Okay, thank you.
3: You're welcome.
0: Thank you, Jean. And the number to call if you got questions for Bob Osborne is 506-632-7735. That's 506-632-7735. Paige from Fredericton's on the line. Good morning, Paige. What's your question for Bob?
6: Good morning, Bob. I'm a huge fan of Cornhill Nursery. I love the quality of your plants so much. So I'm happy to talk to you this morning.
3: Thank you.
6: I was calling for some ideas. I'm already planning for spring of next year, and I wondered if you had any ideas about making a hedge around my driveway, but with native plants.
3: Well, there are probably a few that would work. Some of the viburnums, particularly what they call viburnum cassinoides or wild raisin, would make a really neat hedge. Let's see. How tall do you want it to grow?
6: I would prefer for it to be no taller than 4 feet, so people could still see my house from the road, and because it's all cute and stuff. Mm-hmm. But if it were taller, that's okay too.
3: Well, there's another plant called Aronia, and it has edible berries. It only grows up to about 4 feet, or if it got a little higher, you could just hedge it. And that is a very nice, thick native plant that also gives you some fruit as well.
6: Okay, and so fruit for the birds or fruit for us to eat?
3: No, well, fruit for both, really.
6: Okay. Wonderful. Thank you so much.
3: You're welcome.
0: Thanks for that call, Paige in Fredericton. And the number, if you've got some questions for Bob Osborne, 506-632-7735. That's 506-632-7735. Donna from Rexton is on the line. Good morning, Donna. What's your question for Bob?
7: Good morning. I'm just a beginner at asparagus. Just wondering if this is a good time of year to plant asparagus and also to move asparagus?
3: Well, I think you can move asparagus right now. I'd wait a little bit till the foliage sort of turns yellow. Then it's going into dormancy, and then you can transplant it. Generally, it is planted in the spring. A lot of that is because of the availability of the seedlings in the spring. So you get like a 1 or 2 year root system. And then what we usually do is dig a trench about 8 to even 12 inches deep if you've got good enough soil, and put some really good soil on the bottom of that trench, hopefully mixed with a bit of compost or well-rotted manure, and then put your plants about anywhere from 12 to 18 inches apart. And then you put them, maybe a little bit of soil on top of them. And as they poke through, you just keep adding the soil until finally the trench is filled. And then what that does is put your roots down deep, and you don't have to worry about cultivating them in early spring. so that you can, you know, manage the weeds better. And then I would leave them for at least 2 years. Do not cut them for 2 years. And on the third year, you start to take some of it and then let it go so that it feeds itself. And then after that, you can sometimes harvest for several weeks.
7: Right. I did that in the spring. I planted five plants, mm-hmm. three came up, but I put it in my vegetable garden.
3: Right.
7: And now I want to move it to a separate bed all on its own, mm-hmm. and maybe add more plants. So I'll wait till spring, move the ones I have now in the fall, and start again.
3: That sounds right.
0: Okay. Sounds like a plan. Thank you for that call, Donna. We've got a couple more callers we're going to try to squeeze in here. Another caller from Rexton. Barb's on the line. What's your question for Bob?
8: Is it me?
0: Yes.
3: Yes, it's you.
8: I'm actually calling you from Midway, which is near Riverside, Albert.
0: Okay. Well, what's your question for Bob?
8: Hey, Bob, I have one of those plum trees that have several varieties grafted onto the trunk.
3: Yep.
8: And the fuchsia colored one, first of all the plums are like producing like crazy. But a number of the fuchsia ones, after they're picked, have developed this tan to brown skin at the top near the stem. The fruit seems to still be okay, but it's like a real leathery top. Have you seen that?
3: I think what you may be seeing is the beginning of what they call plum pocket, and that will eventually kind of wither up. So what I would do is to snap those off wherever you see them, so that you prevent any further infection, and just make sure that you bury it or compost it or whatever. That's my guess. Now, there are various fungal diseases that will attack as well. And it's hard to know whether, usually by the time you see symptoms, it's too late to avoid it.
8: But
3: if it's plum pocket, it'll continue to sort of wither up the plums, and then it will sporulate. So you want to catch them before they spread their spores, and infect more. So what I would do is just pluck off anything that looks affected.
0: Thank you for that call, Barb. We're going to try to squeeze in one last caller. Maureen is on the line. What's your question for Bob?
9: Good morning. I'm calling about an ivory silk lilac tree that I planted about 4 years ago. First 2 years, it bloomed beautifully. The tree still looks very healthy, but it's no longer blooming, neither last year nor this year. Any ideas for what I can do to into blooming again?
3: If the plant is really healthy looking, then what's probably happened is that, and it's a fairly youngish plant, so it'll be a little bit erratic, but if it sets a really good show, it'll produce a lot of seed, and then it'll go into a rest phase. Now, as the plant matures, you'll see that it becomes more regular, and usually you will have the same amount of bloom every year.
9: Oh, that sounds promising. Thank you very much.
3: You're welcome.
0: Well, thank you so much for that call, Maureen. And thanks to everyone who gave us a call and sent in some gardening questions. You can always email us some for next week's edition. It's info@newbrunswick.cbc.ca. Bob, thank you so much for joining us.
3: Thank you.
0: That's Bob Osborne of Cornhill Nursery. And we speak to gardeners with our call-in every Monday.
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0: You're listening to Information Morning in the Summer across New Brunswick on CBC Radio 1. And coming up on The Current, some experts say Canada needs to make more concessions in the U.S. trade negotiations and stop playing hardball. Wednesday's deadline is looming, and 50% tariffs would be devastating for Canadian business. So join guest host Lindsay Duncombe for that conversation on The Current. It's coming up this morning right after this program here on CBC Radio 1. You can also check it wherever you get your podcasts, and of course it's on the CBC Listen app. Coming up next, it's the provincial news with Jennifer Sweet.
1: Good morning. Here is your CBC New Brunswick news. One of the youngest residents of a Level 3 care home in southern New Brunswick is speaking out to demand higher standards of care. And a representative of other homes around the province agrees current staffing levels are too low. Allison McCormick has more.
11: Peter Oliver moves around his Quispam Sis care home in a motorized wheelchair, while a microphone helps others hear his quieted voice. The 62-year-old moved in last year when the multiple sclerosis he's had for decades progressed to the point of needing full-time care. But he says staff are often rushed and under pressure in his new home, leaving little time for residents like him.
12: It's not uncommon for a staff member to be with you and helping you, but their phone is ringing off the hook because there's three or four others paging them that they want help.
11: Across the country, healthcare workers and seniors advocates are pushing for a minimum standard of at least 4 hours of direct care per resident per day. The Association of New Brunswick Nursing Home CEO Justin Wise says New Brunswick doesn't even come close.
13: The bottom line is that 3.09 hours of direct care is not sufficient. It needs to be increased for the respect and dignity of our residents. And let's not forget the workers as well.
11: Oliver says an increase in care hours could mean the difference between getting to bed when he's ready or waiting behind others until 10 o'clock at night. It's that little bit of agency, he says, that people who are not in care often take for granted. Allison McCormick, CBC News, Quispam Sis.
1: A candidate for the PC party leadership says he is ready to use taxpayer dollars to support private schools. Don Monahan says he would give families who opt out of the public school system tax credits to lower their costs. Jacques Poitras reports.
14: I think there's a ton of pressure on the school system right now. And I think
15: Kara Angus opened the East Coast Leadership Academy in Fredericton 2 years ago. It offers parents smaller K-8 classrooms and more hands-on education. At a price.
14: Currently, the tuition is $10,500.
15: That's why Angus is happy about Don Monahan's proposal, a tax credit that would save private school parents around $500 to $1,000, depending on their tax rate.
16: As a government, we need to offer the flexibility to allow parents to make those choices as well.
15: The number of students in private schools has jumped from more than 1,600 to more than 2,300 in the last 5 years. New Brunswick Teachers Association President Heidi Ryder is against the tax credit idea.
17: Any mechanism to divert taxpayer funds into private businesses and away from public education really would be concerning to us.
15: The Liberal government says they won't use public money for private education. Monahan's PC leadership opponent, Daniel Alain, says he would consider such a policy, but is not committing. Jacques Poitras, CBC News, Fredericton.
1: And a New Brunswick teen is being credited with saving a beached shark on the Fundy coast this weekend. Researchers have identified it as a species at risk. Hope Edmond has more.
18: When Finn Holland saw a 6-foot-long poor beagle shark lying lifeless on a shore near his home in Mace's Bay, he knew he had to help. He dragged the 2-meter, 70-kilogram shark by its tail back into the ocean. Then he watched it swim away.
19: I was stunned. I mean, it was so fascinating to see, like, a real-life shark.
18: Jill Holland, Finn's mom, described the encounter as terrifying. But it came as no surprise when her son insisted on helping.
20: It's exactly the sort of thing that he would do. Just not even ask. Just, you know what, I gotta go save a shark. All right, see ya.
18: Holland says they've lived in the area for 11 years and have never heard of a shark sighting. Neil Hammerschlag is president of Atlantic Shark Expeditions. He says while the species is known to Atlantic Canadian waters, they are not known to swim close to shore.
21: It's great that someone was brave enough and able to get it back in the water.
18: Finn Holland is happy he did what he did.
19: And animals, it's like, they can't thank you, but you kind of just feel it from their presence that makes you feel that you did the right thing.
18: Hope Edmond, CBC News, Moncton.
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0: Thank you, Jennifer. That's Jennifer Sweet at the Provincial CBC News Desk. Jason King's here at the controls with one last look at the weather. It's a bit of a wet morning across New Brunswick, and I forgot my umbrella.
2: Yeah, and it's going to continue to be wet for the next couple days. Cloudy periods of rain and fog patches today. Highs between 18 and 23. For tonight, mainly cloudy, chance of showers as well as some fog patches developing with the lows of 10 to 16 degrees. For tomorrow, mainly cloudy with, again, chance of showers and risk of thunderstorms. Highs will get to about 25 degrees. In Carriquette right now, it's 17, Graminan 17, Edmundston 14, Moncton 15 degrees, Fredericton 15, and in St. John, 16 degrees.
0: Well, it could be a good day to go indoors and watch some lacrosse. The Founders Cup happening for the first time in New Brunswick. It's at TD Station. It's happening until the 22nd, and the St. John Rapids play every evening at 7 o'clock. Well, if you heard anything on the show and you want to get in touch, let us know how you feel about the things you heard. You can email us at infoamnewbrunswick@cbc.ca or give us a call on our talkback line. 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We'd love to hear from you. And later on Q, before Sindhu V became one of the most sought after comedians working right now, she was an investment banker and then a stay at home mom. Now she's performing on stages to sold out audiences all over the world, and she's going to be joining Tom Power to talk about the tour, dealing with the death of her parents and her sister, and her deep appreciation for humor now more than ever. That's on Q. That's coming up this morning at 10 on CBC Radio 1. You can also find it wherever you get your podcasts and on the CBC Listen app. Thanks for joining us today. Hope you have a fantastic Monday. I'm Emily Brass, and The Current is next.

0: while there's optimism in terms of talking and a willingness to look at a deal of some sort, we're still quite a ways apart, and it may come down to the final days.
1: Trade talks are ramping up for officials on both sides of the border after the White House threatened to slap a fresh round of 50% tariffs on hundreds of Canadian goods. With just 2 days to go until the deadline, we'll look at where negotiations with the U.S. stand and whether Canada is any closer to a deal. Then, in half an hour.
2: On a scale of 1 to 10, it's a 12. Oh, it's awful. And you just put your head in around, smell, and knock you out.
3: It can actually knock you on your feet. Like, it's rotten fish.
1: Fish sauce is a staple of Asian cuisine, a delicious umami condiment. But people who live in St. Mary's in Newfoundland and Labrador may have a different take on that. There, in an abandoned factory, more than 100 oozing vats of rotting fish sauce spread a stench over much of the community. Now, after decades of the smell, the cleanup is underway. And in an hour, we continue the CBC podcast, The Cult Queen of Canada. A tiny Saskatchewan town faces a surreal crisis when a cult leader occupies an abandoned school. But we begin with a looming tariff deadline. Good morning. I'm Lindsay Duncombe, sitting in for Matt Galloway, and this is The Current.
4: This is not a trade war. We have domestic supply chains we're trying to protect and support. That's what we're trying to do. It's not Canada specific. It's, we're doing this globally. If a country retaliates against us, we're obviously not going to tolerate that. We'll take action. My sense is the Canadians, they want to have a more conciliatory approach, but we'll see.
1: U.S. Trade Representative Jamieson Greer setting the stage for what could be the next turning point in Canada-U.S. negotiations. The White House is days away from imposing 50% tariffs on a range of Canadian goods. Trade Minister Dominic LeBlanc and Chief Negotiator Janice Charette met repeatedly with U.S. officials in recent days, trying to head off those higher tariffs and reach a deal. A possible path forward could land on President Trump's desk as early as today. For more on the American approach, I'm joined by Stephen Vaughn. He is the former acting U.S. Trade Representative and General Counsel to the USTR under Trump's first term. We've reached him in Virginia. Good morning, Stephen.
5: Good morning.
1: You know, the last time you were on the program, talks were at a standstill. Now we're seeing Minister LeBlanc meeting with Jamieson Greer several times, including yesterday afternoon. What do you think this frequency and the pace of all of this means?
5: Well, I think this is what it looks like when you're getting close to the end of a serious trade negotiation. You know, if you go back and you look at how the U.S., what you call the CUSMA was negotiated in 2018, it was very, very similar. That negotiation went right up to the congressional deadline. I remember the negotiations, I think, actually wrapped up very, very late on a Sunday night. So it's not surprising. And it sounds to me, you know, that they're making a lot of progress.
1: Industry sources have told CBC News that Canada is prepared to meet some U.S. demands, such as ending those provincial booze bans in exchange for tariff relief. How much of a difference would those concessions make, do you think?
5: Well, I definitely think you have to, you know, the Americans have been very clear about the restrictions on U.S. alcohol, U.S. motor vehicles, U.S. dairy. So I think those are all things where obviously they have to show President Trump that Canada is making, real commitments. Sounds like there's some willingness to move on some of those things. Obviously, the Americans will be concerned about how can the federal government ensure that the provincial governments are going to be cooperative on the alcohol issue. And I'm sure that's something that they're spending a lot of time on. But I think, you know, those issues are absolutely critical to these negotiations moving forward.
1: And how central is the booze issue?
5: Well, it's very important. I mean, you know, it's not just symbolically important, which it really is, but it goes to the question about, you know, whether or not the provincial governments are going to be, go along with the things that the federal government says it wants to do. The federal government says it wants to have better relations, wants to have closer trade relations. But the U.S. can't be in a situation where we make one deal with Ottawa and then we have to go make separate deals with all the provinces.
1: We are hearing U.S. officials could brief President Trump on the next steps as early as today. Take us into that room. What would a briefing like that be like? What options do you think are on the table?
5: Yeah, so I think so it'll be senior cabinet officials, Ambassador Greer, probably other members of the president's economic team, probably meet in the Oval Office. They will take him through the state of the negotiations. He will be very interested to get their take on how engaged Canada is, how serious Canada is, whether or not the concessions Canada has signaled so far are meaningful, what issues are still outstanding. And I think what they're going to really focus on is, are we at the stage now where clearly we're not going to resolve all issues between the U.S. and Canada, between now and Wednesday. But have we made enough progress? Can we make an announcement to say, hey, we're making progress, it's going well, and we're prepared to continue the negotiations? And I think that's going to be the key decision point.
1: What do you think is more likely as we get closer to that deadline, that there will be some sort of official deal or that there will be a continuation of these talks?
5: I think a lot of that really is in the hands of the Prime Minister. I mean, based on the reporting in today's Globe and Mail and other Canadian reporting, which is usually very accurate because the Canadian side is usually pretty accurate about the state of the negotiations. It sounds like they're very, very close on a lot of these big issues. Canada has a tremendous relationship with the United States. Canada, so far in the first 6 months of 2026, they've shipped over $200 billion U.S. dollars worth of goods to this country. You have more access to our market than any other country in the world. You ship more to us than you ship to all the rest of the world combined. And hopefully the Prime Minister will recognize the benefits of this and be willing to, agree to some of the things that the Americans are looking for so that the negotiations can continue.
1: We have heard from Ottawa, though, that there is no appetite if these tariffs were to come into place for the Canadian public. Do you think these tariffs could be in place?
5: Well, I don't think the president is bluffing. I mean, I think it's a very serious effort on his part. I think what people in Canada have to understand are the real options that are on the table. You have more access to the U.S. market than any other country in the world. Every country in the world today would take, the deal that's on the table for Canada. If people in Canada believe that they're going to have the same access to the U.S. market as Americans, well, then I think those people are being told things that are not realistic. There is a great potential deal here. Canada's making a lot of money off the U.S. relationship right now. It's made a lot of money off the U.S. relationship for a long time. The terms the Americans are asking for are, I think, down here seen as quite reasonable. And I think, Canadians can either take that deal or, they can, keep pushing for things that, in my opinion, are not very realistic. Which would have, very negative consequences, I think, for the Canadian economy.
1: There's a bigger picture here, too, right? Sources are telling CBC that the Americans want a deal that folds in security, energy, and possibly even preferential access to Canadian critical minerals. Explain to me why that matters so much on the U.S. side.
5: Well, I think the Americans are living in a very dangerous geopolitical world. We're living in a world where, the second largest economy in the world is run by the Chinese Communist Party. And that's not a democracy, not somebody who's interested in market forces, and not somebody who's proven to be a trustworthy trade partner in the past. So the Americans, they have to be thinking about security issues, what happens with critical minerals, how do we prevent China from dominating some of these checkpoints around the world? I think there's a very, very strong desire on the part of the Americans to see Canada, work with us as part of that effort so that both countries can continue to be free and have true market-based systems. So, of course, the Americans are going to raise that with Canada. I think they're raising those sorts of issues with everybody they talk to.
1: Looking ahead, what will you be watching for most closely in the coming days?
5: I think the real question is whether or not the president believes that there's been enough progress made so that, you know, to kind of justify not putting in the tariffs at this time and letting the negotiations continue. That's a very common next step. We saw that with the EU, for example, last year. There was a preliminary announcement of a deal. The EU didn't actually approve the deal until earlier this year. But the president likes to see that negotiations are moving in a favorable direction. So I think that's what people are going to be keeping an eye on.
1: Do you think the Americans will concede anything here? Can Carney walk out of this with some kind of victory to a Canadian public that doesn't have much appetite for us conceding to the Americans?
5: Well, I mean, again, you know, like I said, I'm a little, that's the sort of attitude that I find a little confusing. I mean, you already have a better deal with us than anybody else. If this continues, it sounds to me like the Americans, if they make any move on some of these 232s, these sectoral tariffs that the Canadians have been asking for, that would give you an even better deal relative to the rest of the world than everybody else. So, I mean, Canada has an unbelievably favorable relationship with the United States and has had for many years. So I you know, the idea that the Americans need to make more concessions to Canada or give more to Canada, I really don't know what we're supposed. I don't know what much more we can do. You already have a better deal than anybody else.
1: That would be tough in the auto sector, though, or for folks in British Columbia with mills closing. Those impacts are already being felt.
5: Well, but I mean, again, think about what you're asking the Americans to do. You're saying that we should eliminate jobs in Michigan and Pennsylvania and Ohio and Wisconsin in order to save jobs in Ontario. I mean, that's a very, very tough ask. I mean, you know, Canada made a decision to allow some Chinese cars into the Canadian market. In my opinion, that was a mistake. That's something that's going to put jobs in the Canadian auto sector at risk. We urged you not to do that. So hopefully, you know, there are ways we can work together on some of these sectors. But I think, again, you're going to find there are no other markets that are going to take as many cars as we are going to take as many manufactured goods as we are. The Canadian government has tried for a year and a half now to see if they can get their partners in Europe and their partners in Asia to take more Canadian manufactured goods. And obviously that's realistically not going to happen. Those are mostly closed markets in a lot of ways. This is by far the best market you have.
1: We have to leave it there. Thank you so much for joining us, Stephen Vaughn. So much to watch for.
5: Thank you very much. It was a privilege. Thank you.
1: Stephen Vaughn is a former acting U.S. trade representative. Laura Dawson is the executive director of the Canada-U.S. Future Borders Coalition, and she joins us now. Good morning, Laura.
6: Good morning, Lindsay.
1: What do you make of where things are at right now?
6: Sure. And it was so interesting listening to that last speaker. I think the important point there is not that Canada is getting a better deal than everyone else. He very much underlined that. The important point is Canada has to accept that CUSMA 2020, the deal we had in 2020, is no longer on the table. Those benefits are not available. And that's a really heavy lift for Canadians and Canadian businesses. I think I'm a Canadian living in the United States. I think we've come around to that level of thinking, but then figuring out what the next step beyond that is very difficult. And that's what our negotiators are doing right now.
1: So what do you think a realistic deal for Canada would look like at this stage?
6: Sure. I'm looking at what's being talked about right now, and we've got four or five key and very problematic or sensitive sectors that people have been working away at, chipping away at for months and months. But it's important to keep them in context because they're four or five very important sectors within hundreds of sectors. And so those negotiators have to be very mindful of the total impact on the Canadian economy or on the North American economy, not just on, you know, is 15% the right number on the auto sector? Is 17%? They've got to also keep track of the trees. or the forest as well as the trees. What I think is maybe a lot of folks don't know is that Canadians are very, very good negotiators. So while they go into these negotiations with an asymmetric, you know, they have less power at the table because of the size of the economy, USTR is notoriously understaffed. I used to work for the State Department. There were 1.5 people working on Canadian issues in USTR. Canada has dozens of people attached to these US issues. So they're looking at these numbers and these offers, and I'm hoping, I believe that they're working really hard to reconfigure the deal, to get it away from a sort of, you know, 15% or 10% horse trading, but rather here's another option, here's something else that might work, to be very creative, to put together those business cases. Because when we're talking about raising tariffs, we're talking about raising costs for American producers and American consumers. So two things: Canadians need to be very creative about their offers and alternatives and use their expertise, and also be mobilizing the American producers and consumers to say, yeah, that's a deal we can live with. Or, hey, I didn't think about that before, but that's probably we can do as well.
1: It's so interesting to watch what both Canada and the U.S. choose to say about these negotiations. Sources are telling CBC News that optimism on the Canadian side for a deal is eroding. What do you make of those statements?
6: Sure. I mean, I've been reading the leaks all weekend too. It's so hard to tell where these folks really are in the negotiations and how close they are to an end game. And do they both have the same perception of where the end game is? Are the Americans thinking end game is today at 5 o'clock so they can brief the president? And are Americans thinking, well, we can push through, we have another round? And I think having a sense of urgency and a sense of seriousness is very, very important. And we're finally really seeing that with Canadians. We're finally seeing the Canadian team fully engaged. Minister LeBlanc, Negotiator Charette, the full court press from Ottawa. And when they start doing that, good things start to happen. It's not being able to get a call with USTR because Jameson Greer is in India or it's his birthday or blah, blah. That's where it becomes very, very difficult to get a deal. So I can't say I'm optimistic a deal is on the horizon, but I'm optimistic that there are conditions in place in which a deal is possible. And I don't think I've been able to say that for months and months and months.
1: Do you think that some of that messaging around the idea that optimism is eroding is conditioning Canada for concessions? We've heard the opposition leader, Pierre Poilievre, warning the Liberal government against making concessions. This has been such a passionate thing for many Canadians. Are we being sort of warmed up to the idea that we're going to have to see some bourbon back on the shelves?
6: Well, you know, I think what Canadians can accept and won't accept, we, you know, my family back in Canada have really been ratcheted up in the standing up for Canadian sovereignty. And that is super important. And a lot of the things that have been said and done have been really insulting and angering for Canadians. So it's easy to look at these trade negotiations as a flashpoint for all the things that we're angry about. But the people who are kind of making a career or a headline on the standing tough against the Americans, these are people on public sector pensions. Mm-hmm. These are people, you know, who are consultants making their brand on this. These are not the men and women who are working in industries that are highly integrated with the United States. 8 million Canadian jobs depend on this deal, and that is not nothing. And when we say, oh, we can push through and withstand these next round of tariffs, I heard from a glove maker in Newfoundland who said, this particular tariff that's being proposed for Wednesday knocks out 100% of my business. So in the aggregate, you know, it looks like Canada can weather anything, but in very specific jobs and in the lives of ordinary Canadians, it really behooves Canada to just get whatever deal is on the table, live to fight another day. We know this Trump administration is going to be very, very challenging to work with. We want to get that trade relationship out of the crosshairs, work on diversification, work on competitiveness, and hope for more conciliatory relations in the future.
1: So is it realistic then to think that these 50% tariffs will disappear entirely? Or should we expect to settle for something in that vein, 10 or 20% of that kind of tariff?
6: We should expect that there will be some form of tariffs in some sectors, and these will be a higher level of tariff or impediment than we had in the CUSMA 2020. We're never going back to that date, not that deal, at least not under the Trump administration. The argument from your last speaker, yeah, well, Canada's still better off than everyone else. That is a very high level aggregate argument. It is true to be sure, but the devil is in the details. And if you're that forest products sector, if you're that glove maker in Newfoundland, it's got to be, how is this meaningful for us? But a really important constituent that we're not talking about enough is it's American consumers and American producers that are paying for these tariffs. And so if something doesn't look right for Canadians, we've got to redouble our efforts with those American influencers and say, hey, get in touch with USTR, get in touch with the White House, go to Mar-a-Lago and say, we can't live with this thing you are pushing on Canada. Here's a better option that both sides agree on. And that's the sort of conciliatory problem solving that we tend to see in the end game of a negotiation.
1: Thank you so much, Laura.
6: You're very welcome.
1: Laura Dawson is the Executive Director of the Canada-US Future Borders Coalition. In the town of St. Mary's, Newfoundland and Labrador, something smells fishy, literally. Decades of old fish sauce have been sitting in vats, abandoned in a bureaucratic stalemate. And for people who live there, it is the worst smell they could imagine. Now, a cleanup has begun to get rid of all of that sauce. Our documentary is coming up in 6 minutes. 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
8: I'm Emil Niazi, sitting in for Elamine Abdel Mahmoud. Emily McBride's debut novel is about the horrors of early motherhood, and it arrives as conversations around postpartum psychosis are changing. The group chat's here to talk about it.
7: 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Coming up in an hour, it's Q.
9: Sindhu V didn't start out in comedy. She was an investment banker and a stay-at-home mom before finding her voice on stage. Now, she's one of the most sought-after comics working today. She'll be here to talk about grief, family, and why humor matters now more than ever.
10: This is the CBC New Brunswick News. It's 9 o'clock. I'm Jennifer Sweet. Ukrainian officials say that Russia has launched another wave of attacks. Port infrastructure was targeted in the Odessa region overnight. A civilian Togo-flagged vessel was damaged as a result. There are reports several people have been injured. U.S. President Donald Trump's son-in-law is meeting with Israeli Prime Minister Benjamin Netanyahu. It comes a day after he met with the new Hamas leader. He's trying to garner support for the U.S.-backed Gaza peace plan. Crystal Gumansing reports.
11: And I think there is a large supportive group right across the political spectrum on Netanyahu.

0: parents who choose to send their children to private school. Don Monahan says it would save them $500 to $1,000, depending on their tax bracket. Monahan says the province's recent decision to lower literacy targets has many parents looking for other options, and he feels they deserve some financial help.
1: Parents are getting somewhat frustrated, and they want to have their kids to get a proper education so they can succeed in the real world once they graduate. So I don't think dropping the bar, that's not what educators are looking for. That's not what parents are looking for. We want to give them a good education, and parents want to have that choice, but if there's no financial incentive to do so, then it becomes an affordability issue.
0: The New Brunswick Teachers Association is against the idea. The association says shifting resources away from the public school system is not the way to address concerns about education. One of the youngest residents of a Level 3 care home in southern New Brunswick is speaking out to demand higher standards of care. 62-year-old Peter Oliver moved into the Kingsway Care Center in Quispam Sis for help with his multiple sclerosis. He says residents there receive good care. There just aren't enough workers to provide things like baths more than once a week or help getting to bed in a timely manner.
2: Like with me, I need the help to physically take care of me. But there's many residents that have dementia or Alzheimer's, and they can be difficult. And if there's only two people on in a given evening to put 25 people to bed, the numbers just don't add up.
0: New Brunswick currently funds 3.09 hours of direct care per resident per day. Across the country, healthcare workers and seniors advocates are pushing for a minimum standard of at least 4 hours. And a new study will look into the long-term effects of cannabis on the brain and mental health. Waterloo University Public Health Professor David Hammond says the research will cover memory, focus, mood, and overall brain health. He is looking to recruit 3,000 Canadians to take part.
3: Well, we had just over 90 years where cannabis was prohibited, illegal. And so, you know, we had some narrow exceptions for medical cannabis. But for the most part, we lumped cannabis in with other illegal drugs. And that means it's also really hard to do research. It means that people aren't super keen to put their hand up and say, yeah, I use this drug. I'd be happy to be in a study.
0: The Canadian Cannabis and Brain Health Consortium has provided funding for the project. And that's the news.
4: Hi, I'm CBC meteorologist Tina Simpkin. Mainly cloudy with periods of showers throughout the day across New Brunswick. Temperatures will remain cooler along the coast, around 20 degrees, but up to 24 degrees inland, with southwesterly winds 20 gusting up to 40 kilometers per hour. Chances for showers this evening under mostly cloudy skies and a few fog patches developing as temperatures drop between 13 and 17 degrees, with the winds southwesterly 20 gusting up to 40 kilometers per hour.
5: I'm Lindsay Duncombe, and you're listening to The Current. There are a lot of strange things transported by highway in Canada. Full houses on wheels, wind turbine blades taller than a duplex. But coming soon along Newfoundland's Route 90 may be the strangest load ever. Trucks will soon haul decades-old fish sauce, the kind of sauce that's used for dipping and marinating in Asian cuisines. Where those loads are headed? Well, that's a story in and of itself. But even more intriguing is how the sauce came to be and why the mayor of a tiny town called St. Mary's will be standing by watching the trucks leave his community, likely, he says, in tears. Our producer, Mary Catherine McIntosh, has been looking into this story. Here's her documentary, Fish Sauce.
6: St. Mary's is half the size it was when this story began. But when people leave, there's often a tug back to it.
7: Yeah, my son actually just started. He's going to build a house now. And he's 49-year-old. He said, Mother, he said, I think I'm going to start building my house now because he wants to be in here.
6: St. Mary's might be prettier than the prettiest place you've been.
7: It's lovely. It's nice and quiet here.
6: Picture a bench painted red on the edge of a grassy cliff looking out over an emerald bay. And just down the road, whales.
8: And I mean, the whales, you're sitting on the beach, the whales are just passing you, just like they're like a dog walking on the beach. There's a whale passing by right in front of you. 20, 30 whales to probably 10 whales. It's unbelievable to see.
9: And the whales come right to the beach, and they

0: dive, just like marine land. We can't even drive up and down our roads. I can't explain how many people come. We just kind of roll our eyes. We say, oh, we're too used to it.
1: You're used to whales.
0: Oh. We're used to whales, yeah.
1: But St. Mary's has a big problem. And though it's invisible, it gets into everything. It's even made international news. Depending on the wind and the time of year, this place reeks.
2: Oh, my. Yeah, yeah, yeah. Right across from Sisters, oh, my God, it'd be so bad.
3: On a scale of 1 to 10, it's a 12. Especially with the school, the children, and, oh, it's awful. And you just put your head in around, smell, and knock you out.
2: It can actually knock you on your feet. Like, it's rotten fish. And it's not just a rotten fish. This is thousands of rotten capelin.
1: The smell is coming from an old fish sauce plant right in the center of town that hasn't operated in 25 years. The community's been fighting to have it cleaned up since.
2: I've never smelt a rotting corpse or nothing, don't get me wrong. I smelt the dead whale before. But this is major stink, major going through the town, right next to the school, the playground and everything. All these years and decades, it's time for it to be gone.
1: This terrible mess began as a brilliant idea. Back in the 80s, there was only a market for female capelin for a row. So the male capelin were just dumped. A man named San No was the captain of a fisheries research ship and saw all the fish being wasted. He thought, what if male capelin could be used to make fish sauce? The kind that's used to flavor almost everything for millions of people every day in his homeland of Vietnam. It was an idea that the Canadian government liked well enough to fund.
4: Hello.
5: I'm sorry, I'm late.
1: Sylvester Yetman was the mayor of St. Mary's at the time. He heard Captain No was looking for a home for his new idea, and he reeled him into the town. Here's Sylvester on the first time he tasted fish sauce.
4: Don't remember hardly anything. Only had a sample of the fish sauce in a Nescafe coffee cup. And I said, I want some of that. When I left them, I headed for a fish and chip store, Scampers on O'Leary Avenue in St. John's. Order my fish and chips. I took out my Nescafe coffee crop. Gee, I said, that's good, you know.
1: Yeah. Had you ever heard of fish sauce before?
4: No, I had never heard of fish sauce. Not on your life, no.
6: He says his biggest job now is to let people know there's a plant willing to take what's traditionally been a worthless species.
1: The grand opening of the plant was a very big deal.
7: A big operation. At its peak, this plant in St. Mary's will employ just 14 people. But it's an unusual operation.
1: In pictures of the opening day, there's a huge hand-drawn banner pinned to the plant that reads in red, "Welcome to the first fish sauce plant in North America. Thanks, Canada."
7: Oriental supermarkets in Toronto, Montreal, and California have already agreed to buy the product.
1: John Crosby, the legendary federal cabinet minister from Newfoundland and Labrador, flew in by helicopter and posed for a photograph, smiling, holding a bottle of the sauce. It's a photo I see again, many miles from St. Mary's, in the most unlikely place. I'll tell you about that, but on this day in 1990, the opening of the plant, like its stench years later, made international news.
4: And there was a reporter from the BBC in London here. He was a Vietnamese reporter. He said to me, "This is the best fish sauce ever produced on the planet." Oh, I said, "Boy, that right."
1: But the plants smelled bad from the start. Here's Steve Ryan, St. Mary's current mayor.
0: All these small towns, we have it very difficult to push away a business no matter what. I even joke, I said, if they came back in 1990 here with a nuclear waste and they were asking the town council at the time, they'd probably buy down or two because, like I said, we don't have much industry in these small towns. We get excited. If there's any way to create employment, and it's definitely a win-win for a small town.
1: The plant wasn't a win for St. Mary's. The Canadian Food Inspection Agency, or CFIA, closed the plant after a bad inspection. And when the owner left town, he left behind giant tanks of fermenting fish and thousands of bottles of sauce. That's now so long ago that many people in town are foggy about how their problem began.
2: I don't know what's the contents inside. It was supposed to be made for a sauce.
3: Well, It was built by Dr. No, I think. Now, I'm not 100% sure on that one. And he up and left and left everything there, all them vacs full of, you know, fermenting stuff. And, oh, my God, it's awful.
2: It's like he left the people here in the community high and dry.
1: The Capelin has now been fermenting in salt for about 30 years, and those tanks are leaky. Just imagine, the tanks are about 10 feet tall, and there are more than 100 of them.
0: This is never a nice spot to visit.
1: Steve Ryan and I are about to do something I never imagined when I first heard of the old stinky plant.
8: Let's go in.
1: We go right inside it.
0: Once you break the inside the door, see the way it takes your breath. They all is powerful.
1: I'm actually not breathing.
0: No, it's powerful. If you live to be 200, you'll never top a site or something smells as bad as this. You won't. I hope you don't. This is the covers that were put on top of the product, just floating. That's the covers there. The stuff on the floor came out of those tanks, and that's what's built up.
1: This is by far the grossest place I've ever been.
0: Don't go too far, Marie. You want your rubbers. Once you get past here, you've got to fill, you'll probably fill your boots. And I don't want that. But you just come into here. You'll get that product there that's ready for
1: boxes
0: market.
1: Boxes and boxes.
0: That was, like I said, that was ready for market. They had it all done. You see their logo on the box. One of the companies came in that was interested in cleaning up. He said, there's no rodents here. And he said, that's a bad sign because with no rodents, they explained to me, they know the stuff is toxic. If not, this place will be infested. It's totally open on every side, but you'll never see a fly in her. You'll never see a rodent in her. The animals know better and not to come inside the site. On that end of the plant, if we could, I don't want you to...
1: Steve worked in this plant as a teenager briefly, but he's been working on getting it gone since becoming mayor. For the last 10 years, fish sauce has been on every single council meeting agenda. Not exaggerating, he's been begging the federal and provincial governments to help clean up. But a decade of meetings and letters and phone calls and news interviews, nothing worked. Many people have wondered how, in all those years, no one burned it down.
0: We're a small town, rural Newfoundland, on the Avalon that we're forgotten about. And it's kind of getting personal because the government is not listening. And why would any government, provincial or federal, want this in anybody's town? I just don't understand it. I think there's more to it than we're not. There's the only explanation I could come up with. There's more to this than we really know, because there's no way that any federal government to come here and see what we have here and want this in anybody's town in Newfoundland, in Canada, almost anywhere in the world. Like, I had the federal minister of environment say that this wasn't environmental. If you think this is not an environmental issue right here, what we're looking at, I challenge you to come here and look.
2: It definitely wouldn't happen up in Ottawa nowhere. We're so far away and we're only a small community. What, it's 300 people, you know. Nobody knew how to handle it. And they were just passing it off to this one to this one. We couldn't get answers. The previous councils couldn't get answers. Not just our council, the previous councils couldn't get answers. They were passing the buck to everyone, whether it was Liberal, PC, NDP. It didn't matter. It does not matter because they didn't know how to handle it.
1: Yvonne Bishop lives just up the hill and a little over from the plant. She has two jobs, paid as the school bus driver, and also a volunteer member of council with Steve Ryan.
2: And over there on by this plant, we have what we call the first rocks and the second rocks and the third rocks. These are flat rocks that you can go and lie on, bait on. There's generations behind me that never got to do that because of the smell from that plant.
0: I make you angry because we haven't got the funding. It was government money to put it there. It was a lot of federal government money to put it there without any foolproof plan there to look after it. Like I said, the owner had these troubles. He'll tell you more of that story. But when he walked away, it was left on the town.
1: Years ago, during a particularly smelly stretch, the provincial government of Newfoundland and Labrador said they tried to find the owner, San No, but couldn't. They said Captain No left the country. As it turns out, San No is really easy to find.
9: Hi, good afternoon, San No.
1: Nice to meet you.
8: Thank you.
1: And what San shares with me at his dining room table in Scarborough, Ontario, is not what you might be expecting.
9: No, I think because they say all the time, they say, okay, the guy create a lot of problems, smell everything there, and he walk away. He don't know what, how bad I feel.
1: Remember that picture I mentioned of John Crosby holding a bottle of Atlantic seafood sauce? There's a copy of it blown up and framed on a living room shelf.
10: Yeah, I'm cooking.
1: There's also a pan on the stove with salmon marinating in, would you believe, his fish sauce from the plant. In fact, San No has boxes of his fish sauce bottles in his garage.
9: I thought I was there a lot of, had about 10,000 bottles like this in the plant.
1: San has gone through about one bottle a month for the last 25 years. He's now in his mid-80s, so he's got a life supply.
10: Here we go.
1: San started mixing and testing sauce in a bucket in his basement. He landed big grants from the federal and provincial governments. He even had researchers from Dalhousie University helping him.
9: If the product goes sour, very, very strong smell, very terrible. Oh, yeah. It just smells okay. Yeah. But for you, maybe it's too strong.
1: Along the way, San discovered that without the heat of the Vietnamese sun, the sauce would take years of fermentation in Canada, not months, to achieve the right color and smell and level of nitrogen desirable for a quality sauce.
9: The longer we keep, the better product we have.
1: San eventually built the plant in St. Mary's, mostly on government money, and traveled back and forth with his wife in a Dodge Ram loaded down with bottles of sauce across America, peddling his product. He went to Asian grocery stores and Vietnamese restaurants.
9: Nebraska, everywhere. Yeah, it started to develop the market.
1: But there were problems with the government all along. And then in 2001, the Canadian Food Inspection Agency, or CFIA, inspected his plant and noted issues with the tank covers, with dirt, with flies, and mold in the plant. They detained his products, closed the plant, and charged him. San says no one understood what he was doing, fermenting fish. They'd never seen it before, and there were no rules for it. San says at the time, he had orders from as far away as Australia.
9: He come to my plant for the inspection. The first thing he asked me, how long is the fish sort of there? I say, maybe 5-6 years. He say, too old, should be dumb. And because of, based on that conclusion, he said, close that. I tried to tell them like that, but how come they do not listen? The guy here, they do not listen because they do not have knowledge.
1: To inspectors, the place was dirty. But a provincial judge found that inspectors failed to show how the problems they found would contaminate the sauce. They took no samples of it. The judge also challenged the inspector's definition of unsanitary. San won, but CFIA appealed the decision. And San won again. By the end of it, it was 7 years later. And his product, all of those tanks of fermenting fish and bottles of sauce we saw back in the old plant, were sitting there all that time. San says if he had been making wine, they'd never have wanted him to dump it.
9: The wine on the same principle with the fish sauce. If you go to the wine manufacturer, and the wine, the owner offer you a bottle of wine to say, the wine 20 years under fermentation, that's a very good wine. How come we dump? The same thing with the fish sauce.
1: Back in St. Mary's, something really bad has happened.
11: When the word got out that the plant was on fire, all I was saying, I hope it's the sauce plant. I hope it's the sauce plant. But when I rounded the corner and I see the flame cause, I said, no, it's not the sauce plant. It's the plant that we depend on.
1: In November, the town's fish plant, its biggest employer by far, burned down. It was in the same parking lot as the sauce plant, which was not even touched by the fire.
11: This time last year, where we're standing right now, we wouldn't be able to stand here. this parking lot would have 200 cars. There'd be 50 tractor trailers here. There'd be boats tied up to the wharf. Now today is just empty. Just you and me.
1: 300 people worked at the fish plant, and without it, Steve Ryan is the biggest boss in town. He has 8 employees at his grocery store.
11: It was the worst day for our town to lose this plant. Part of our life here is part of our everyday doing, and it's part of our history. Even my parents worked there for 30 years.
1: The sauce plant's days do appear to be numbered. However, a few months after the fish plant burned down, another storm ripped through St. Mary's and took the front off the sauce plant, exposed its innards, and set in motion a $1 million provincially funded cleanup plan.
11: It would say God works in mysterious ways. He definitely worked that night in a mysterious way because, like I said, when the wall blew, when I went there, I said, first, oh, God, I said, now we're in trouble. And it was just like I said, just like light bulb went on, I said, we got something. That's what I said. I said, I think we got it.
1: San No still thinks of the sauce in his old plant. But he tries not to. At his place, we do a second thing I never dreamed I would. Together, we eat it. Dip his wife's homemade spring rolls into little bowls of the sauce mixed with vinegar, warm water, onions, and sugar. In between bites, San says he's had to get used to letting go. Things dearest to him have been out of reach before. He was a Navy captain in Vietnam, and in the war, he fled on one of his Navy ships while being shot at. His third child was born when they finally reached the U.S. in a refugee camp in Pennsylvania.
9: The biggest loss is when we left the country. And everything in the house is still there. Everything is there. We cannot touch it. My father, her father died. We cannot go back. My mother died. Cannot go back.
1: When the family moved to Montreal, San bussed tables at the Holiday Inn wearing a white uniform, the same color as the one he wore as captain. And for years, he studied his way back to the sea, eventually becoming a master mariner and landing a job in charge of that fishery ship where he first saw all those capelin being tossed. But letting go is so hard. The strangest thing happens. San finds a letter he has never seen before from the Canadian Food Inspection Agency dated 2009 after he won the appeal. It says his product, about 150 tanks and 30,000 bottles, has been released from detention.
9: Here from the inspector. They release everything. I'm very surprised. If I know that, I start to reopen again. But now it's too late now, you see? But I don't know why.
1: So how did you have it now, if you didn't get it then?
9: No. Because this morning I tried to prepare everything for you, and I found this in here.
1: And you didn't know you had it?
9: You know, I found this this morning. That's the reason. I don't know why. If I found this problem before, maybe I can reopen.
8: Just that whenever?
1: Yeah.
8: I'm Hung No, son of San No.
1: This is Hung No, that baby who was born in that refugee camp. He's now an engineer in Boston.
8: There was so much potential here. He had poured so much effort in over multiple decades. It became his life. It became a lot of our family's life. And just at that moment where we thought this was all going to kind of be successful, that's when it all went south. So yeah, he's probably got a lot of regrets. And I would imagine seeing that letter, possibly not helpful even, in that it just brings up all these, what could have been, you know, nowadays, Vietnamese food, Asian cooking, all that kind of stuff is much more out in the mainstream. So maybe it wouldn't have been an issue now, but he was just as much abandoned in this situation as that town was.
1: In St. Mary's, you'll discover that a never-before-tried industry will result in a never-before-tried cleanup. The plan is to mix the capelin and salt from the tanks with peat moss to make a solid which is easier to move. An estimated 200 dump trucks full will be hauled hours up the highway, where they will line it and seal it like a Ziploc bag and then bury it in a landfill. Yvonne Bishop has plans for after that.
2: Oh, my God. I am really hoping that I'm going to have a bonfire down there. I'm hoping that I'm going to be able to go on that beach with family and friends, the community, and celebrate that this is gone. It is finally gone. And I'm going to tell you, there's not going to be a dry eye. I can remember the lady that lived in the two-story house down there. Her name was Mrs. Frances Lee, and she passed away in her 90s, and they couldn't open the window or nothing for that woman down there when she was passing away in her house. So stuff like that, I don't forget.
0: It's going to be sad. Has put so much time into it. Yeah, definitely. I bleed this town. This, everything, I was born here. Like, I get emotional because why do we have to go through this? We should never have to go through this. Never. Never. It's going to be a big event. It's going to be a big event. I can guarantee you that.
12: 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It originally aired in June. And we have an update for you. Crews began the work to clean up the sauce at the end of July, and they expect to be finished by October. Coming up after your regional update, we return to a small town in Saskatchewan where a cult has moved in and divided the community. Today, we'll hear how cult members getting voting rights, setting the stage for a dramatic mayoral election that could see the town taken over. That's coming up on the CBC podcast, The Cult Queen of Canada in 90 Seconds. I'm Lindsay Duncombe. 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

0: It's 9:30. I'm Jennifer Sweet with a look at CBC New Brunswick News Highlights. A New Brunswick teen is being credited with saving an endangered shark this weekend on the Fundy Coast. 15-year-old Finn Holland says the shark had beached itself near his home in the Maces Bay area. It was about 6 feet long and 150 pounds. He dragged it by the tail into the water and it was able to swim away. Researchers identified it as a poor beagle shark. And about 100 people gathered in Dieppe this weekend to mark the upcoming anniversary of the Dieppe Raid. This was an operation during the Second World War in France. The city of Dieppe in New Brunswick is named after it. A number of veterans were on hand for the ceremony. Municipal officials say they plan to continue to observe the anniversary in memory of those who died. Here's the weather forecast from Tina Simkin. Cloudy with periods of rain and fog patches today. Wind from the southwest at 20 gusting to 40 kilometers an hour. Highs of 18 to 23. Tonight, mainly cloudy with a chance of showers. Fog patches developing and lows of 16 to 10.
1: 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This summer, we've been bringing you a selection of the best CBC podcasts. Today, we continue with The Cult Queen of Canada. Investigative journalist Rachel Brown takes us back to the small Saskatchewan community of Richmond, where a cult is operating from an abandoned school and is turning neighbors against each other.
2: One afternoon in March of 2024, an alert pops up on my phone. A source from Richmond who wants to remain anonymous has sent me a video. I hit play. It's pitch black on a winter's night in what looks like a farmer's field. We're zoomed in on a giant purple flag with white text and a white maple leaf with a gold sword through the middle. At first glance, it looks like it's Romana's Kingdom of Canada flag. But as the camera zooms out, the full text becomes clear. It reads, "God regrets you," and "Kingdom of Canada," except kingdom is spelled King-D-U-M-B. Holding the flag on either side are two people dressed up in clown suits. There's no talking. They're staring straight into the camera. Their heads and faces are hidden underneath clown masks with stringy red and orange hair. One mask has a smile, the other a frown. Both are giving off Pennywise vibes. And if you're scared of clowns like I am, these are the worst types of clowns. They stand perfectly still on the snowy ground as the camera continues zooming out. Then, the clown on the left pulls a blowtorch into frame and lights the flag on fire. The pair of clowns, lit up by the amber glow, remain eerily silent as the flag slowly turns to ash. It's clear they're parodying the time Romana burned the Canadian flag on Parliament Hill in Ottawa, but it's still super creepy. Then, the scene turns black and the video ends. I've replayed this video countless times now. Sometimes, I think it's hilarious. Other times, terrifying. Who are the people in these clown suits? Most people in Richmond claim they have no idea who they are.
3: I actually know nothing. I really know nothing.
2: Others have hinted their theories to me off mic, but no one will tell me on the record.
4: I have suspicions,
5: but I don't want to know.
2: Truthfully, there are a number of anti-cult locals I could imagine in those clown suits. Until now, the town has been fighting by the rules, with peaceful protests, bylaws, warrants. Nothing's worked. But there's a new energy to this video. They're desperate and getting weird. The rules of engagement have been thrown out the window.
6: I said, "The hell with it, you know? I'll take one for the team if I have to."
7: Cuckoo, nut job.
8: Whoever invites a cult to a town and expects the town to accept it, it's not going to happen.
9: I would burn the school down.
2: This is The Cult Queen of Canada from CBC's Uncover. I'm Rachel Brown. The cult had their 2-week hiatus from the school, but now they're back. And they're making it clear they're staying with paint. Lots and lots of purple paint.
4: Now, do you know where we're going now?
2: I take a drive past the school with my producer, Pippa.
4: This is the school.
10: I thought it'd be darker purple.
4: No.
2: It is very purple, but that is Romana's signature color.
10: How would you describe that? Eggplant? Aubergine? More like violet? It is a royal purple, though.
4: It is.
11: I absolutely hate it. It's disgusting. Purple is not my favorite color, but that's really helped cement it in as my least favorite color.
2: For them, it's yet another sign that the cult is making themselves at home. The cult has also put up these bright, and I mean bright, floodlights. They point right at the highway at driver's height, and at night, they shine into people's homes. Even Mayor Brad starts to lose it, and he confronts the cult in the most Mayor Brad way.
12: There's a camera there, and it turns like this when you pull up, so I rolled my window down, it turned right up to me. I said, hey, you bunch of turds. I said, you want to get your lights off the 371 public highway? I said, it's bugging a lot of people.
2: After his bylaw officer plan failed, he filed a warrant to have the school inspected, but it was struck down. I give him a call to chat about it. He tells me he has yet another strategy in the works to get the cult out.
13: Well, we did something yesterday, but I don't know if I should tell you.
4: What is it?
2: Brad tells me he's taking his efforts underground.
13: We put a plug in their sewer.
4: No way. What does that mean?
13: Well, if they're using water, then that plug in there, will it'll back up and then they can't shower or piss.
2: For a while, Brad has been suspicious the cult has been using the village's water and sewer without paying for utilities. He opened the manhole to inspect and said he saw and smelled clear evidence they've been flushing. Since the cult has moved back into the school, fights between locals in Richmond have ratcheted up. It's not just cult versus town anymore. It's local versus local. Then, I'm sent a video of a woman driving by the school in a pickup truck, screaming at the cult, threatening to burn the school down.
14: If we burn that school down, you won't have any place to f***ing take you.
2: I'm caught off guard here. Some of the same locals who were incensed by the death threat letters from the cult are now the ones threatening violence out in the open.
6: Well, if they want to come over and beat me up or shoot me or whatever, by all means. You know, if I have to give up something of mine in order for them to be charged with something and get them the hell out of here, I'll do it.
2: It sounds like you're willing to get hurt. You're willing to put your life on the line for this.
6: Yeah, I am. This is enough. This town has suffered enough for these people. I'm taking my town back.
2: Are people in town feeding off each other's fears and paranoia over the cult so much that it's pushing them to do things they might otherwise never do? Pushing them to do the very things they accuse the cult of doing? Issuing threats, burning flags, displaying open hostility? I learned there's one place of business in particular that has become the front line for these kinds of confrontations. I head over to the one and only store in town. The convenience shop / post office / liquor store, the Brown Bear Grocery, owned by Roxanne.
4: My question is, how does it feel to be right across from the school? Like, you saw it get painted purple, you see all the action.
15: I call it Barney's place, and then it sounds good. I mean, it could have been worse. They could have painted it black with zebra stripes or something.
2: Roxanne is petite, with wide, expressive eyes. She might just be the last remaining neutral Richmondian, and her store is the last remaining meeting place. Everyone has to get their mail from her and their liquor. But what should be no man's land has become a battleground for the two sides of Richmond to meet and fight.
15: I've had people in here where they just start screaming at each other. And it's like, what are you guys doing? And Ricky, we've heard of Ricky. He comes in and he says, Roxanne, guess what? I'm like, what? The queen is moving in. Like the queen of Canada. The real queen. I'm like, really?
16: We thought he was just joking. He was not joking.
2: The day the cult showed up, Romana herself came into the store with backup. Roxanne immediately knew who they were based on their white uniforms, white shirts, and white ball caps that say security on them.
16: The queen came in. She stood where you are and said, "We're not here to make trouble." And then she said, "Would you be able to get groceries for us?"
17: So what did you say?
16: Well, I actually said, "Sure," not realizing what the dynamic was going to be. Like, if they come here to pick up their groceries or whatever, they're on a timer. They have to report when they're here. Like, okay, we're at the store now. And then after they've paid, they have to say, okay, like, we paid, we're leaving now.
17: And are they doing this, like, on walkie-talkies or are they doing this
16: yes,
17: on their phones?
16: On walkie-talkies. I just laugh at them. Like, walkie-talkies? Like, come on, people.
2: When the anti-cult protests were being organized, Roxanne felt that, as a public service employee with the post office, she couldn't be part of it. Her friends and other locals didn't see it that way.
16: They were across the street from my house screaming at me.
17: Who was?
16: Oh, the town people. Why aren't you in this? And you have to come over and be in this. I'm like, no, I don't.
2: Roxanne was under fire for selling to them. And every time the cult came in to do their shopping, the locals would be on the attack.
16: Oh, we're going to kill you. We're going to burn the school down. Oh, yeah. When we have guns, like, oh, you guys. I've tried saying, like, take it outside. I might as well talk to this wall.
2: As Roxanne tried to tell her friends and neighbors, she actually, by law, couldn't refuse to sell to the cult or give them their mail. She provides an essential service that they, like anyone else, are entitled to. But the people in town just wouldn't listen. And to make matters worse, the cult's orders were getting more demanding.
16: Well, it was the water.
17: They wanted you to bring in water.
16: And the gas. They wanted us to get 16 jugs. It was starting to get to be demands, like, do this, do this, do this. I was really worried, like, okay, how's this gonna go? We lost our best friends. Our grandson went to school, like, on a school bus, and somebody said to him, oh, your grandma sells to the cult.
2: It got so bad that Roxanne started getting physically sick.
16: Oh, I had pneumonia. I had influenza A, I had shingles twice. It was bad. It was the stress of what my town people were doing to me because of her. It was like backlash.
2: She went to her doctor and explained the whole situation.
16: The doctor told me, like, enough. Cut them off.
2: She broke the news to the cult's press secretary over text message.
16: It was, I'm sorry, but my depression is going on overdrive, so I don't think this is a good idea anymore. And they were actually very understanding.
2: Since she stopped fulfilling special orders for the cult, she started feeling better. But her relationships with some people in town seemed broken beyond repair. For me, Roxanne's story shows how hardline the anti-cult people have become. Either you're 100% with them or against them. And for one newcomer to Richmond, this has all gone way too far.
18: You're either, it's black or it's white. It's not gray. Can't be in the middle.
2: This man sees himself as Richmond's voice of reason, and he's calling out just how unhinged his town has become.
18: I fear some of the locals more than the cult. They're more extreme.
2: Some locals don't agree with either side. In fact, they feel that the anti-cult folks might be the real threat.
18: They've been far more vocal. Some of them are capable of doing things that I don't think the school people would consider.
2: This is Jody Smith. He's been watching the anti-cult tactics ramp up. the confrontations outside the school, the clowns burning flags, the fights in the post office. And he thinks it's all gone too far. Because of his friendship with cult sympathizer Melinda Fisher and host of the cult Ricky Manns, I've been told that Jody is a cult supporter just like them. But when I approach his bright blue house, he clears that up right away.
18: No. No, like I say, I do not support the group. I do not believe in their theology. I support their rights as a Canadian to believe what they want and live in peace. Even though you are a little wingnut, that's fine.
2: Jody's in his 70s and has a round face with rosy cheeks and the smiliest disposition. He and his wife welcome me into their home with freshly baked scones. I'm struck by how reasonable he is. He tells me he and his wife only moved to Richmond a few years ago.
18: When you come to a small town, you're the new person for the first 20 years, but basically they were friendly and people don't lock their doors here. They don't lock their cars. They don't lock their houses, and they're willing to help you with just about anything.
2: They moved into this little blue house and met their neighbors. Just a couple houses down lives former karate teacher, failed cannabis entrepreneur, and cult landlord Ricky Manns.
18: We agree to disagree. I've worked with him. I've helped him build garages and stuff like that. He's a nice guy. My granddaughter loves him. And, you know, he's just a neighbor with weirder views than me.
2: Ricky tells Jody about how he believes that the former Prime Minister Justin Trudeau is actually being held in Guantanamo Bay and how Jody shouldn't pay his income taxes to the fake government. Jody just shrugs it all off. Jody gets to know another neighbor down the block, Melinda Fisher. Like everyone else in town, Jody's got his own opinions of her, too.
18: She's outspoken and volatile. She has a temper. And a lot of people don't like her because she can be a little abrasive if you don't know her.
2: But Jody doesn't really mind. He and his wife are starting to make some friends in their new town. A bunch of these new friends, including Melinda, are part of the group that calls themselves the Seniors. The Seniors meet every morning at 7 a.m. in the front room of the community hall where they play pool and hang out. But there had been some drama over whether these seniors should have special access to this room in a public building.
18: Well, there's some people in the community that got it in their head that, well, it wasn't fair that they had that room, although they pay rent every month.
2: They needed to elect a group to deal with this conflict, a hall board who could run the hall. Even though he was new in town, Jody thought he could step up. So Jody, Melinda, Ricky Manns, and a few others decide to show up at a town meeting all together one day and vote one another in. Jody is elected hall board president. And Melinda and Ricky are elected too, despite having a few dissidents in town. Jody and his board take full control over the community hall. They run the rentals and continue to hang out in that front room every morning at 7 a.m. for coffee. They also gripe about local municipal issues, like how they aren't allowed to have their own chicken coops in their backyard.
18: When they lay an egg, you hear a little clucking now and again. Big deal. I think that would add to the ambiance of a small town.
2: For the most part, Jody's tenure on the hall board goes smoothly.
18: Then the queen came to town. Rick invited her to town.
2: And suddenly, Ricky having a position of power takes on an entirely new meaning to locals. They want Ricky off the hall board because of his ties to Queen Romana. But Jody stands by his friend.
18: And the fact that Rick was on our board and we wouldn't fire him because of what he had the queen here. My argument was, well, he's done the job. He hasn't done anything wrong to the board. And he's contributing.
2: A petition circulates online called Demand Transparency, Dissolve the Richmond Community Hall Board. With two exclamation points. Melinda and the seniors are furious. They no longer feel welcome to meet for coffee in the community hall, so they move their morning hangout to a building on the very edge of town. Many of them align themselves with Ricky, and now pretty much everyone else sees them as cult supporters. The more alienated they are, the closer they become as a group. And Jody starts receiving a barrage of harassment through texts and Facebook.
18: I have gotten texts and stuff that are just disgusting.
2: Like what?
18: Oh, that, you know, I'm corrupt and I'm wrong and stuff like that. I even got a Christmas card that wasn't that nice.
19: What did it say?
18: Oh, something about the people here aren't behind you. You know, give it up. And that's when I was on the board. Want you to quit and stuff like that. And yet they wouldn't come and talk to you face to face. This was all on Facebook. And I have a friend that has a name for them. The Facebook Taliban. It's pretty apt because they are. They're hiding behind Facebook. They won't come to my door, knock at my door and say, Jody, let's talk about this.
19: While Jody says he doesn't support the cult, he does think that the town shouldn't force them off of private property.
20: Now, if you could ever enact any legislation to that, can you imagine if you invited somebody to your home and I didn't like it and we could force them out? Is that right? It stands to reason. It's not right.
19: He says the town has been whipped up by fears of Romana, fears he believes are overblown.
18: To me, it's almost an irrational fear. People in town gave them the power by being afraid of them.
10: I mean, she and her group have issued execution orders. It's not really the best way to ingratiate yourself with the townspeople.
18: I'm new in town. I want all you dead. No, that's not a good way of doing it. But I took these threats with a grain of salt.
19: Jody's neutrality on this issue has cost him, but he's not fazed by it. His wife, however, isn't able to shrug all this off the same way he is. A town meeting is called to air out all this conflict and discuss the presence of the cult. Canadian news program W5 was there to film it. The meeting became an unexpected flashpoint. Tensions boiled over. Jody's wife volunteered to speak, and she did not hold back.
21: You started saying I was part of the cult, and I'm not. No, I'm not.
22: If you're not against them, that's exactly what you're doing.
21: Really? Wars, that's how they all start.
19: Wars, she says, that's how they all start.
21: Because you want to put somebody over here, you want to put somebody over here. There's the rest of them.
19: And this divided town is about to have an election. Last time, Brad was unopposed. He basically volunteered as mayor. But this time, he has a challenger. Jody Smith has decided to run against him for mayor. Jody says, if elected, he'll leave the cult alone. To Brad's mind, this is as good as letting them take over, and he's not going to let that happen.
12: It's my town.
19: So this election is going to be Jody versus Brad, the seniors versus the so-called elites, and in some ways, the town versus the cult. I feel like I'm watching a war between two sides that, from my perspective, have so much in common, and frankly, share many beliefs held by Queen Romana and the cult. Most people involved in this story seem to fall on the right side of the political spectrum. There's not too much love for the Liberal Party, at the time run by Prime Minister Justin Trudeau. In fact, this is the land of Trudeau flags. You can see them waving outside people's homes and on the backs of their cars. Many Richmondians are also skeptical of the COVID-19 vaccine or outright think it's part of an evil government plot. One local told me he would never get vaccinated.
6: I'm not vaccinated. And I never will be. I'll die first before anybody sticks a needle in me.
19: They agree with you on that. Romana does.
6: I'm glad. I mean, we do see eye to eye on a couple of things, you know, but how they go about stuff, that's a different story.
19: It's all very complicated. But even with all these shared values, this town cannot mend fences. Richmond is broken. Maybe it was broken long before the cult arrived. And then the town starts to crack a little bit more. And it unsurprisingly leads back to Melinda Fisher and a piece of property she owns. There's no house or building on it. It's this junkyard right in the center of town, directly across from the community center. The property itself feels like a giant middle finger to Richmond. It's an eyesore to say the least, full of debris, garbage, and flags. I've seen a pentagram flag flying there. Now, it's become more than a middle finger. It's also the place that could make former school teacher Shauna's worst fears come true.
0: Hello.
19: Then one day, Shauna calls me in a frenzy.
1: It's getting crazier. It's insane how this cult is taking over my life and eating up so much of my time. Oh. It's sickening.
15: Oh, I'm so absolutely sorry. Sickening.
19: She has just learned that Melinda has added all of the cult members to the title of her junkyard.
1: She just added 12 cult members, the cult members that are in the school. She just added all their names to the land title officially.
15: Oh.
19: This includes Romana Didolo herself, her press secretary, and 10 other names I've come to know well from the cult's live streams. Now, they all own a piece of Richmound. On the surface, this may not seem like much. What good is an ugly junkyard to the cult? The thing is, being put on title like this gives them rights in the village of Richmound. Rights? Like voting. And voting rights will come in handy almost right away, because in a few short months, Richmound is headed to the polls to vote for the next mayor.
1: They are now taking these steps to set themselves up to be able to vote and try to get rid of our mayor and, you know, work at taking over the town, not just the school.
19: 12 voters in a town of about 100 could definitely sway the election.
1: And I feel like there's nothing we can do unless these cult people start shooting at us. We have to just sit and watch them take over our town.
19: When the cult first came to town, locals told me they worried Richmound could become like Antelope, the town in Oregon taken over by the Rajneesh cult shown in the Netflix doc series Wild Wild Country. Followers of that cult had also tried to influence the local election in their efforts to take over the town. And now, Richmound really is confronting the same threat. I talked to Melinda to hear her side. Turns out she'd been thinking about this for a while.
3: My sister and I were talking about it, and I said, we need to get more votes. We need to get these SOBs out of office. I said, you know what? My sister and I are twins, right? Yeah. So we end up looking at each other with these big eyes and going, oh, we know we're thinking the same. I said, you know what would really piss these people off? I'm going to give them free rein to the city. I'm going to put them on title.
19: While the rest of Richmound is playing checkers, Melinda is playing 4D chess. And giving the cult the right to vote is the ultimate power move.
3: Then they'll have voting rights.
19: Not only does this mean the cult can vote, Queen Romana could run for mayor.
3: And maybe it'll snip it in the butt.
19: Checkmate.
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1: Something is happening in Dawson Creek. A wave of violence has swept over this community of just 13,000 people. 15 murders in the last 5 years.
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4: Sindhu V didn't start out in comedy. She was an investment banker and a stay-at-home mom before finding her voice on stage. Now, she's one of the most sought-after comics working today. She'll be here to talk about grief, family, and why humor matters now more than ever.
5: This is CBC News. It's 10 o'clock. Good morning, I'm Gareth Hampshire. Here is the news for the Maritimes. Nova Scotia charities are reporting higher demand than ever for supplies this back-to-school season. It means added pressure for families this month. As the CBC's Selena Aldous tells us, local organizations say the need for school essentials is keeping them busy.
6: Bridget McGinnis stuffs a brand new backpack with crayons, pencils, paper, and any other classroom necessity you can think of. The director of donor relations at Parker Street Food Bank says every year, the need for their back-to-school program only grows.
7: The demand is strong, whether it's for food, furniture, the back-to-school program. We do run many various programs, and what we're finding is that our lineups are getting longer.
6: That's despite a boost from the provincial government meant to help with school-related costs for families on income assistance. McGinnis says they hope to give out 1,000 backpacks to students in the Halifax area this year.
8: There's always more supports that can be offered.
6: Kate Pepler is also handing out backpacks through the Children's Foundation of Nova Scotia. She says the government should look to PEI, where the province pays for all essential school supplies for students up to grade 9.
8: And I can't even imagine the stress of, like, do I buy school supplies or put food on the table?
6: Both Children's Aid

0: five people to bed, you know, the numbers just don't add up.
1: Across the country, healthcare workers and seniors advocates are pushing a minimum standard of at least 4 hours of direct care per resident per day. New Brunswick currently funds just over 3 hours of direct care. A new Canadian study will look into the long-term effects of cannabis use on people's brain and mental health. David Hammond is a professor at the University of Waterloo's School of Public Health Science. Hammond says he wants to understand how cannabis affects brain health, memory, focus, and mood. He says there's currently limited information on this because cannabis was illegal for a long time.
2: Well, we had just over 90 years where cannabis was prohibited, illegal. And so, you know, we had some narrow exceptions for medical cannabis. But for the most part, we lumped cannabis in with other illegal drugs. And that means it's also really hard to do research. It means that people aren't super keen to put their hand up and say, yeah, I use this drug. I'd be happy to be in the study.
1: Hammond is hoping to recruit 3,000 Canadians. Prince Edward Island's Cat Action Team is looking for help. The nonprofit spays and neuters barn and feral cats and relies solely on donations and volunteers. Officials say there are currently over 500 cats on the waitlist for homes. Susan Turner is chair of the organization. She says more volunteers are needed.
3: It's kitten season now, of course, and it cuts down on how many kittens are born, and it also cuts down on fighting and diseases that they can catch. So it just makes your cats happier and healthier.
1: Turner says anyone interested in donating their time can find more information on the Cat Action website. And that is the CBC News for the Maritimes.
4: Hi, I'm CBC meteorologist Tina Simpkin. Mainly cloudy with periods of showers throughout the day across New Brunswick. Temperatures will remain cooler along the coast, around 20 degrees, but up to 24 degrees inland, with southwesterly winds 20 gusting up to 40 kilometers per hour. Chances for showers this evening under mostly cloudy skies and a few fog patches developing as temperatures drop between 13 and 17 degrees, with the winds southwesterly 20 gusting up to 40 kilometers per hour.
5: I'm Garvey Bailey, sitting in for Tom Power. Before we get going today, just a heads up that what you're about to hear is a repeat broadcast. We are re-airing one of our favorite episodes from a few months ago. Enjoy.
6: Hey, I'm Tom Power. Welcome to Q. You know, like most comedians know from the time that they're kids, that that's what they want to do. They want to make people laugh. Sindhu V was in her 40s. She was working in like a bank. She had a young family before she ever even thought about doing stand-up. Now she's one of the most sought-after comedians in the world. We actually played her, one of her earliest stand-up clips, and just wait for that. Anyway, she's here to talk about her brand new show, Swanky, and she's going to tell you about what happens when the life that you've built your comedy around suddenly changes forever. That's coming up. Plus, Ali Reza Hetemi, whose film The Things You Kill was Canada's official submission for this year's Academy Awards. He's going to tell you about pulling from his own family history and why he told his own family not to watch this movie. You may know this, that when someone you love dies, you have to try and figure out who you are without them in your life. Like, that's hard. That's hard enough on its own. But imagine a lot of your career was actually built around them. The stories, material around them, you'd spent years perfecting, and it's the reason people have related to your work. Let me tell you about Sindhu V. Sindhu V is one of the most sought-after comedians working anywhere in the world right now. And what I just described is kind of what happened to her. For years, her comedy was about the people closest to her, her parents, her husband, her kids. And then within just a couple of years, she lost her mom, her dad, and her sister. And she found herself standing on stage wondering who she was up there without them. Something else you need to know is that Sindhu V came to comedy a lot later than other comedians. Before she ever set foot on a stage, she was working at an investment bank in London, like UK London, not Ontario. And then one day she got invited to a charity fundraiser run by an organization called Funny Women UK. She walked on stage for the first time in her life, started telling stories about her mom and her dad, and things just took off. Actually, you're going to hear us play her a clip. Like, we showed her a clip of her early stand-up, and

0: Just wait till you hear what she says about it. It was really good. Anyway, you might know Sindhu V from Matilda the Musical, from the Prime Video series, The Pradeeps of Pittsburgh. You might know her from a lot of British panel shows she's on. So she's back now with a brand new show she's touring called Swanky. And she came into the studio to talk about grief, about reinvention, and about how you find a way to be funny again when the people who made you funny are gone. Here's our conversation. How are you?
1: I'm good. I'm excited to be. I always like coming to Canada. You know, I went to McGill.
0: Did you really?
1: Yeah. I was there for 2 years. I was doing my master's.
0: How was Montreal? How did you enjoy it?
1: It was great. You know, I discovered, though, when I look back, that there were so many things that at the time I didn't clock were quite odd. Like when I came, and this was like the mid-90s, the big thing was, oh, you got to talk French. You got to talk French.
0: Yeah.
1: And all my Canadian white friends were like, oh, no, you got to talk French all the time. And we can't go into a dep. And I was like, first of all, what is a dep? And then second of all, what is this obsession with French? Anyway, so they would send me into the dep and be like, you could probably pull it off. And I'd be like in dep saying things like, où est la cottage fromage, s'il vous plaît? Like, mm-hmm.
0: Spectacular, by the way. Great
1: idiot.
0: Job there. Yeah.
1: But also, I noticed the dep owners would look at me and be like, we're lucky if she speaks English. But look at this. So they would just start talking to me in English. And then one day I took the 24 bus and went down Sherbrooke, Rue Sherbrooke, and I got to a magical place called Westmount. Mm. In Westmount, not only did people not expect me to speak French, they didn't even know French.
0: Yeah.
1: And when I was like, but what about the French thing? They were like, and I was like, what is this?
0: You were like, I'm home.
1: Well, no, it wasn't that I was home. I was like, how is this happening down? And you just have to take a bus ride.
0: Oh, yeah, right.
1: But it
0: right,
1: just,
0: right.
1: And when I brought that up at the shows in Montreal, oh, they laughed because it's that Westmount bubble, you know?
0: Yeah, they did, over there, there's this feeling. Oh, yeah.
1: It's just all Anglophone.
0: And we're separate from the rest of the city and all that. So I didn't know you were in Montreal. That's so
1: yes.
0: nice.
1: Yes, and so I like coming to Canada. And I had two shows here in Toronto. They were very great audiences. They were full of energy.
0: Big rooms, if you don't mind me saying. Yes. Big, gigantic rooms you're playing here in Canada and all around North America. But it's been a while, right? How long has it been since the last time you went out?
1: 24 I came. No, what is this year? 26. Yeah, 26. 24 I came.
0: So that's, what's that, 2 years? I mean, that's a long time to be working on a show, isn't it?
1: Well, no, yes and no. I think I don't just work on shows. This is a thing, I'm acting or I'm doing other stuff. So a show has to come together. And then usually my rep will be like, you should take this on tour. I'm like, really? She's like, yeah, stop being lazy. So I don't write the show the whole time. I will suddenly sit down and say, right, let's neaten up this material.
0: What did you find yourself writing about this time? Because everything I'm reading about this show is saying different than past shows.
1: Yes. I don't want to give it away because I still have places to tour in North America.
0: No one's listening to this.
1: Okay, great. And the UK tour hasn't even started. I think in this, there's much less about my parents.
0: Because, for people who don't know, up until now, a lot of your comedy had
1: yes,
0: to do with
1: your Yes, it was always the relationship with my parents, and I spoke to them all the time, but they both passed away.
0: Since, I'm so sorry.
1: Yeah. So, you know, I guess that has to happen at some point. Parents will pass. It's very tough, but so I haven't had any conversations with them. So they're really, and they're not a huge part of my everyday life. There's a lot more about the other side of parenting, what I call the change in the balance of power. When your kids get older. So there's that. There's, I never really talk about, well, if I tell you this, you'll know what's in the show and I don't want to, I never really talk about things that some people might think, oh, well, that's very provocative. Never have. And in this show I do.
0: Oh, would you any hints on what that is? Or?
1: I'm not going to tell you.
0: Okay, no problem. So what I'm curious about is, you can imagine what I might be curious about and maybe why I'm asking a lot about where the origins of the show came from. Because if a lot of your comedy up until a certain point is about your parents and about your family, and then your parents pass away. I believe you're, I'm sorry to hear, I think your sister may have passed away too. I'm sorry.
1: They all decided to do it within less than 2.5 years. They were like, we're out.
0: Awful. I'm so sorry.
1: I know. It's so bizarre. I mean, at the time I was like, what? Even now I can't really believe it. But, you know, I'm one of those people. My parents taught me to be like, things happen and then you get up and dust yourself off and think, well, how am I going to proceed here?
0: That's so funny. I was just in Newfoundland and I had to pack up to come back here after my family leave. And I said to my mom, Mom, I'm pretty sad about leaving. She goes, we have work to do. You can be sad later.
1: There you go.
0: Yeah.
1: That's exactly what my parents were like. Exactly.
0: So talk me through that. I can imagine if your comedy has been about one, has revolved around largely around a topic for a very long time. There's something interesting there about you saying, okay, well, that's not there anymore.
1: Yeah.
0: Now what do I do?
1: Yeah. And I think that's actually probably the right question to ask, because I've always spoken about marriage and children. So that continues, but marriages change and children grow up.
0: Yeah.
1: So that material is evolving. You're now hearing from someone who has kids that are not super young.
0: Yeah.
1: And a marriage that's 27 years now.
0: Yeah.
1: And still going. So there's that stuff. I'm probably, in what I said was a little provocative, probably you see me coming out a bit more. You know, I'm talking more about just my own thoughts. And it felt very risky to me. But I did it, and it's working.
0: So about the show, you said it's a show about falling through the cracks you didn't make, avoiding the friendships you don't want, and embracing the self-love you definitely need.
1: Yeah.
0: What does that mean?
1: So I've always presented very well. That's what my first psychiatrist said to me. She said, "You present very well." And I said, "What does that mean?" She's like, basically she was saying, "You don't come across as nuts as you are." And I was like, "Oh, I think that's a superpower." She's like, "No, we need to kind of align your inside and your outside." And so I suppose I've always presented like someone who has an enormous amount of confidence. And it's not true. But I've also had an enormous amount of humor. So I've been able to have all the diffidence, see it play out as confidence, but not get too stressed about it because I have all these funny ways to find my way around it, right? And be very self-deprecating. Although people think I'm not self-deprecating, I think I am. I'm saying it. So in this show, what's happened is I've now gotten to the age where I think I'm very comfortable with who I am. And I'm not pleased with it necessarily, but I'm very comfortable. And there's parts of who I am that I really think, yeah, I'm effing acing it. And they're very personal things. They're not necessarily my career as such, but how I feel, how I walk in a room. And I think that that's where the heart of this show is. It's what do you need as a person? What makes sense to you? Own it and then go forth. And if you fall on your face, it's fine because you're very comfortable with what it is. And that's what I'm talking about, the self-care you need. And even if you've fallen through some cracks, own it. It's like, fine, these people are crazy.
0: So what's the precipitating event that made you make that change? Like,
1: I think it's the fact that I was the youngest in a family of four. And I always bounced off my parents and my sister, whether it was positive or negative, always asking, am I okay? Is this right? Am I good? Did I get this right? Always, you know, because I was the youngest. And also in our family, it was an Indian family. The youngest is never taken seriously, honestly. I remember my mother would rush into the room and I'd be doing homework, like 11 years old. And she'd say, come on, get in the car. We have to go. And I'd say, oh, where are we going? She'd say, we're going where we have to be. Do you know where that is? And you'd be like, oh, no, God, all right. And you just would go. And then the next day you wouldn't have your homework done. Your mom was like, why didn't you do your homework? You're like, we went out. She said, did I break your hand? You couldn't take your homework with you? And I would have no idea where we were going. So you were just not taken seriously. So many times I'd get a phone call. I got a phone call when I was at McGill and my mother was like, oh, okay, next month you have to go to Baltimore. And I'm like, why? She's like, your sister is getting married. I'm like, I thought she was married. She said, no, she made a divorce now. And I'm like, what? They just never, just be quiet. And I was much younger than my sister.
0: Yeah.
1: So I think with the passing of the three of them, I sort of realized that I would have to be, it was just me. I have to check in with myself. Am I okay? Is this okay? Is this the right thing? And that was a practice I started as soon as my mother died in 2019. And then I had to like amp it up when my sister died, and then I had to amp it up the next year my dad died. And I think that's become sort of my platform now.
0: Is it a literal practice? Is there something you're doing to try and access
1: Oh my
0: that?
1: God, I did so much in 2019, 2020, and 2021, like genuinely.
0: Like what? Well, like, give me an example of what you did.
1: I started not talking to anyone else in my family after I woke up for 35 minutes. And I started, I've always had a meditation practice, you know, that's been weaker or stronger, but I really started to lean into that. I started writing out, and this is going to sound so weird, but I started writing out what I think I wanted. Because so much of my energy had always been in being a daughter and being a wife and being a mother and being a sister. And suddenly half of that stuff was gone. The kids were growing up. And I thought, no, what do I want? And it wasn't that I didn't want those things. It was more like, I mean, it was like crazy stuff like I want abs.
0: Yeah. Yeah.
1: Literally, it was like that. By the way, don't have abs because I can't stop eating.
0: I got one big one.
1: You got one big
0: one. I got a big ab. I got
1: it. Giant ab.
0: Yeah, I got one gigantic fleshy ab.
1: So I started writing those things out. I started listening to a lot of podcast stuff on sharpening your sense of getting from where you are to where you want to be, because I felt so bereft You know, like sometimes when you look in the sky, you see a balloon and it's just, I felt like that when all three of them died. And I was like, no, I can't be that balloon. I've got to be grounded. And it started there. And then I quit in 2021 because it was just taking so long and I wanted to have a coffee. Mm-hmm. And for that, you had to go downstairs. And so that's where it started. And I did a lot of that then.
0: Do you feel different on stage with this newfound belief in yourself?
1: I think it's a newfound compassion for myself.
0: God love you. That's a lovely way to say
1: it. That's what it is.
0: But does it, I know I have friends of mine, and I'm not one of these people, but I used to be, that would resist doing work on themselves because they think it would lose their edge, it would make them less funny, that would make them blah, blah, blah, blah, blah. Did you have any of that? And then I want to know how you felt given this newfound love for yourself when you started going on stage and working this stuff out.
1: I did worry at some point that if I became too sane, I would stop being funny.
0: Yeah.
1: I did worry about that.
0: Yeah, yeah.
1: And then I was like, and then it was my husband who said to me, oh, don't worry about it. You're never really going to be that sane. And I was like, huh? He's like, yeah, you're always going to be slightly crazy. It's fine. You can't help it. That was that. And so far I haven't become less funny, I think. So far it's working. But I don't know if I became more sane. I think I just became more grounded. And I think it is a mistake. It was a mistake for me to worry that if I didn't have constant angst and this sense of going to comedy to get away from stuff I couldn't deal with, it would take away the power of my humor on stage.
0: You were doing comedy to get away from stuff you didn't want to deal with?
1: All the time. Constantly. You know, because the thing with being on stage is you have to be very focused. And it's, you're trying to make people laugh. They're making you laugh. It's like a moment of complete, you can't think of other things. There's no intrusive thoughts.
0: Yeah.
1: And then when you get off stage, you're like, oh, I got to go deal with this stuff again. You know what I mean? And of course, there's just like the basic things that happen on stage. And if it's going well, there's adrenaline. That's a hormone. You are going to feel better. There's that joy you get from people laughing. There are people saying, oh my God, you're so funny. That gives you a boost. A lot of that for some years was just not having to deal with other stuff where you didn't feel that great, you know? And then when I'm on stage now, I think what we've seen is that the difference is now I'll go talk about something I probably wouldn't have talked about 5 years ago because I would have worried if people would have received it. What would other people think who knew me and be like, oh my God, you're talking about this on stage? And now I'm like, well, I think it's funny.
0: Tom Power, you're listening to Q. You're in the middle of my conversation with one of the most sought-after comics in the world right now, Sindhu V. You've been hearing her talk a little bit about the stage of life she found herself in when she started getting material together for her new show. She was grieving the loss of both her parents and her sister in a very short amount of time. If you've listened to Sindhu's comedy, you would know that she talks about her family an awful lot. So you might imagine not having them with her, or at least relating to them differently, while she was working at this new show, like, it was a bit of a challenge. So what I was curious about, and the next part of this conversation is about that, is that I don't think it's uncommon if you go through something hard, like if you lose somebody, that you rely on, like, comedy to get you through it. I remember when my dad died, I remember watching The Office, like the U.S. Office, over and over again. It was a catatonic on the couch, watching it on my nan's TV with the cabinets built into the TV. You know, a lot of people rewatch their favorite comfort shows or stand up from their favorite comedians when they're going through a hard time. As a comedian, I ask Sindhu, does it go the other way? Like, are you able to process your own grief by writing jokes?
1: I was very private about my mother's passing and then my sister's passing. I didn't talk about till quite a little while later. I've always been nervous about talking about grief or pain in a way that seeks to draw other people to me.
0: Yeah.
1: It's, I want my jokes to draw other people to me.
0: Yeah.
1: And I have quite a strong boundary between my civilian life and my comic life, you know?
0: Yeah.
1: So I don't think I ever wrote anything for that. But I suspect in the kind of comfort that comedy gave me, the byproduct was it was comforting me in my grief. You know, I didn't really get a chance to think about my grief as a, because it came so hard three times that it kind of became the terra firma of how I was living.
0: Yeah.
1: I didn't have a breather to be like, oh, it was my mom, my sister, my dad. And then it just became how it had a lot of effects on my physical body.
0: Yeah.
1: Yeah, yeah, yeah. But I was just like, it became like the sky. You're always doing everything under the sky. You're not thinking, well, there's the sky. It's just there. That's what it became like.
0: It's so interesting to me that you wrote, you spoke so openly about your parents. And when they passed, that is the boundary you needed to put up. Obviously, that's interesting.
1: Yeah. No.
0: You know what I mean? Because to us, it seems like you're an open book. It seems like you're...
1: Yeah. And I think, you know, you're an open book with the things that you can talk about and that you want to talk about. I'm a comedian. I'm not getting on stage to share everything with you.
0: Yeah.
1: I'm getting on stage to make you laugh.
0: Yeah.
1: And I have... I wrote an entire 60-minute show in 4 days when my mother had had her stroke. And it was all about this stuff because she was supposed to get okay. And she did get okay. And I might do that show someday, but the day she died, that show went into a drawer. It's 60 minutes. And my director at the time, Paul Byrne, who also passed away that same time.
0: Gee, I'm so sorry.
1: I know. God, I don't know what was going on. He read it and he was like, this is the funniest thing you've ever written. And it went in a drawer. If she had lived, I would have done that show.
0: Is it there now? Is it?
1: Yeah, it's sitting in the drawer.
0: And why not?
1: I can't go back to it right now. I will. I will when I think it's far enough away that people won't be like, oh my God, her mom died. Let's go watch this show. When it's so far in the past and people are used to the idea, and then maybe I'll slip it into another show and give it half an hour of that. It was very funny.
0: That's a comedian. I understand. Swanky, though, is your dad. Your dad's in the name of the show, right?
1: No, my dad loved the word.
0: Yeah, that's what I mean. Your dad is in the show.
1: Yeah, that
0: Swanky comes from. How would he use it?
1: He would say, oh, I see this restaurant is very swanky. It's like one of those P.G. Wodehouse kind of words. You know, he would say, what a swanky outfit. Or he would say, that scoundrel.
0: Scoundrel?
1: Yeah, that scoundrel tried to appear very swanky, but I know that he was not. He always said things like, where are you gallivanting?
0: My mom says gallivanting.
1: Gallivanting. And you're dressed like a ruffian. Like, what are these words?
0: Why did he have this vocabulary?
1: Because 1933 he was born, and so he was in India when the British were there. So good English was high, basically a high Victorian English.
0: Yeah.
1: So, and his favorite author was P.G. Wodehouse, and he introduced me to P.G. Wodehouse early in my life, so it was very funny. But he had all this very formal English. He would say such funny words. Two shakes of a lamb's tail, I will come down. I'm like, literally no one says that. There's no lambs in India. What are you talking about?
0: I'll be down there in two shakes of a lamb's tail. I say that.
1: Yeah, but why would this guy say that? But he did. So swanky was his word. And I think what I want to say is I feel very swanky now in terms of how I accept myself and how I don't worry about things that I think are... Because I'm so vain and so shallow. It's shocking. But now I don't worry about those things. So I think where things have worked out for me by the grace of God and my parents and my spouse and my children, things are pretty swanky.
0: The last time you were here, we talked a lot about your origin story, about starting out in investment banking, about raising your children at home. I can see you rolling your eyes before stand-up found you. I've never seen anyone tell their origin story more on podcasts than you.
1: I know, God. Because people can't believe that you go from finance to this.
0: Yeah.
1: And a 13-hour hiatus being a soccer mom in the middle. But it happened.
0: So
1: now what can I do?
0: I did find we have a clip of something we wanted to show you, some of your earlier stand up. This is at Funny Women UK, and we're trying to figure out whether this is the first show or what. Do you have it there?
2: So I was sitting at breakfast with my stress or wound pimple thing. And I was sitting with my father. That's him having a cereal, not his breakfast soup. With my son, who's getting
1: my skin looks so good.
2: Putting his socks on, lying on the floor, right, left, up, down. No concept of heel, ankle, toe, nothing. This is like, you know, man versus cloth. It's a war. And my mother, who was looking at me across the table.
1: Oh, this is my pimple, I remember.
2: She's actually looking here. And she said, do you have a facial leprosy?
0: So.
1: Yeah, that was, I tell you what that was. That was after I did the Funny Women competition.
0: Which
1: was the first time I was ever on stage. And I have a clip of that, but I have never put it anywhere.
0: Come on.
1: And they asked me to come to Edinburgh and be part of their showcase. So that's when I went and did that.
0: What goes through your head seeing that?
1: First of all, my skin looks amazing.
0: Yeah, I would agree with that.
1: All right. The second thing is, I look at that and I think, first of all, the delivery is so slow. Like, what are you doing it in slow motion? What's the matter with you? And I also recognize that I'm describing a scene that's very funny because of the way I'm describing it that had probably happened that week in my house. But I'm relying on my mother, her accent, my father, the acting. What I would, if I looked at that, I'd say, yeah, but who are you?
0: I was going to say, if you were to give advice to that comedian,
1: I'd say, who are you? Come out from behind all these characters. You're able to transmit a point of view, but come out in front of them and transmit it.
0: And it took you how long to figure that out?
1: I think I'm still figuring it out, Tom. But I think what I would probably say to that is, you know, you want to talk about these things, but what's the kernel that's making it work for you? What's the intuition? Get out in front, state the intuition, then cut this thing down a lot and let's get to the joke.
0: I mean, because the reason I ask, when did you figure that out? Is because it feels like you did. It feels like the things you are at, I mean, I'm no Dr. Phil here, you know, someday.
1: Dr. Tom.
0: Father Tom.
1: I prefer doctor.
0: That's really, no problem. No, Dr. Tom it is. Yeah. I do call myself Father Tom when I get on like this a little bit.
1: Have you seen Spotlight? Don't call yourself Father Tom.
0: Never mind. Dr. Tom it is. Point is, I think everything I've heard you talk about so far is like, you know, without these stories in my family, like, who am I? This has been such a big exploration of who you are. And isn't it interesting to me that you look at yourself as a young person and go, like, you're still trying to figure out who the hell you are. And it feels like you got there.
1: I hope so. Thank you for that. But I also think, how slow is she talking? Like, people don't have all day. What are you doing?
0: Whose voice is that?
1: My mom.
0: Yeah, I know. Thanks for coming in, hey?
1: Oh, thank you for having me.
0: And thank you for being my first interview back after my pet leave.
1: Oh, my God. Congratulations on the baby.
0: Thank you very much.
1: Huge congratulations to your wife.
0: Mainly, hey? Yeah, for sure. Yeah.
1: Well,
0: yeah.
1: Congratulations to you, but she's doing the heavy lifting, so I'm sending her those vibes. Yeah. And I'd like to say it gets easier. It gets different. It gets different as they grow older.
0: I can
1: enjoy it until they're 10. Oh, they're so great.
0: Thanks for coming in. My conversation with the comedian Sindhu V, a little bit of advice there at the end. Sindhu's new show is called Swanky. For tickets and dates, visit sindhuv.com. Coming up on Q, you're going to hear from the director Alireza Hetemi. I'm Tom Power. More Q after this.

0: It's 10:30. I'm Jennifer Sweet with a look at CBC New Brunswick News highlights. A long-term care resident in Kwispamsis is urging the provincial government to rethink the way these homes operate. 62-year-old Peter Oliver moved into Kingsway Care Centre last year because of his multiple sclerosis. He says residents are loved and cared for, but staff are stretched too thin. Advocates are pushing for a minimum of 4 hours of direct care per resident per day. New Brunswick currently provides funding for just over 3 hours. And private school operators in New Brunswick are welcoming a proposal from one of the PC party leadership candidates. Don Monahan says he would like to create a tax credit for parents who enroll their children in schools outside of the public system. Those enrollments numbered about 2,300 last school year. Here's the weather forecast from Tina Simkin. Cloudy today with periods of rain and fog patches. Wind becoming southwesterly at 20 gusting to 40 kilometers an hour. Highs of 18 to 23 degrees. Tonight mainly cloudy with a chance of showers and fog patches. Overnight lows of 10 to 16. Tomorrow mainly cloudy with a chance of showers, a risk of thunderstorms in the afternoon. Highs of 20 on parts of the coast to 25 inland.
1: I'm Garvey Bailey, sitting in for Tom Power. Just a quick heads up that what you are about to hear is a repeat broadcast. We're re-airing one of our favorite episodes from a few months ago. Enjoy.
2: I'm Tom Power. You're listening to Q. So let's say tonight, when you get home from work, you get out the popcorn, you get a beer out of the fridge, you sit down and watch a movie. And the movie you pick looks like, you know, a quiet family drama. A young professor returns home to Turkey after years of living abroad. And there's tension and complicated history and, you know, the sort of normal complications that come with a story about going back to somewhere that you've outgrown. And then something happens that changes everything. And the film you thought you were watching, this quiet family drama, becomes something much darker, much stranger, and a little harder to shake. That film is called The Things You Kill. It won the World Cinema Dramatic Directing Award at the Sundance Film Festival last year. It was Canada's official submission to the Academy Awards. And for film nerds, it's gotten a lot of comparisons to the work of David Lynch, which, if you don't know, means you're in for something genuinely unsettling and bizarre. The movie opens in Canadian theaters on Friday, and its director is Ali Reza Hetimi. There's one detail about this film, I think, that tells you everything you need to know about how personal it is. He asked his own family in Iran not to go see it. Guest host Garvia Bailey sat down with them in the studio to find out why. Here's their conversation.
3: Listen, I knew a little bit about your film before going into watching it. So I knew that there was going to be a sort of uncomfortable shift that happens in the film. I was prepared, but I heard that you say that you wanted to bring audiences just to the brink of getting up out of their seats and walking out, but somehow keeping them there. And I wanted to talk about that sweet spot to you as a filmmaker mm-hmm. with an audience, how you play with an audience. You played with my emotions, Ali.
4: Well, I love films that engage me, mm-hmm. you know, help me participate in the act of creating meanings, not the ones that spoon feed me. Here, I didn't want audience to just come in and consume and say goodbye.
3: Right.
4: I want them to have a critical distance that they can engage with the film as a participant. So what I did, I decided to use a Trojan horse, bring the audience for the first half of the film into territories they know. They watch this movie and say, oh, I know this kind of movie. I know where it goes. And right at the middle of the film, I wanted to pull the rug and leave them completely disoriented for like 10, 15 seconds. Mm. Now they can leave. But if they sit, they have given me their consent mm. to take them to uncharted territories.
3: There's a scene early on in the film where we learn about two men, father and son, Ali is the name of our main character, and he's visiting his mother. She's frail, and there's a lot of warmth and love between them. You can see that. He helps her bathe, and it's such a tender, lovely moment. And then Ali's father walks in to the into the scene, and the calm of the moment is completely shattered. What did you want the audience to know about these two men right off the bat? These are just the opening moments of this thing. So we get this setup of these two individuals.
4: The woman in the film mediates the love and the conversation and the warmth. Mm-hmm. Men are incapable of connecting, are incapable of expressing, of incapable of articulating, right? And here we have this father and son who cannot bear each other even for 5 minutes. They clash at the first sight, right? So this father and son clash, and that's the beginning of the film.
3: Yeah, that tension is what is the wave that we ride along during the film. So at one point we learn that Ali's mother has died, officially at least, because she fell and hit her head. Mm-hmm. The whole family is gathered, and the tension is palpable in that gathering of family. What do we learn about family dynamics in this scene? What are you trying to tell us there?
4: The Things You Kill is about a man who has a convenient story that he tells himself. Mm-hmm. It's a single story, it's a simple story. And as soon as the mother dies, people step forward and tell their own side of the story. And Ali has to look at himself and realize that there are cracks in his story.
3: Yeah.
4: There have been always cracks, and he was blind to it.
3: Yeah.
4: That's the entire story of The Things You Kill. You have to kill the simple stories and hold more complex stories with all its contradiction with your both hands, hold them together.
3: Yeah.
4: That's the lesson.

0: has to learn in the film.
1: Oh, boy. Ali comes to suspect that his father had a part in the killing of his mother. And about midway through the film, and you don't mind that I have spoilers that I'm throwing.
0: Spoilers.
1: What are spoilers?
0: Are beautiful.
1: I think so too. I think so too.
0: This is not a movie that works on twist.
1: Exactly.
0: Even if you know there is a twist and you know you're walking toward it, still it's going to hit you hard.
1: That's right. I agree.
0: So,
1: because I knew exactly what I was going into and it was still, I still fell out of my chair. Yeah. Anyway, so Ali, along with this mystery gardener, they kill Ali's father. And at this point, you do something radical, I think, as a filmmaker. You switch the casting up. So the actor who plays the gardener becomes Ali, and they switch. And so this gardener becomes married to Ali's wife, teaching Ali's students, all of those things. Where did you get this idea to swap these characters in this way, and what was the intention? What did you want us to feel in that moment?
0: I'm mischievous. I love playing around.
1: I can tell. Mm-hmm.
0: And I like to go find roads that are not paved for me. You know, in doppelganger history, we always have two characters. Mm-hmm. And somewhere at the end of Act Two, we realize that character A has been imagining character B, and through a montage scene, we explain, hey, be aware, this was imaginary. Mm-hmm. In this movie, I thought, what if B is not imaginary? Because we all have multifacets to our characters, mm-hmm. You know. Let's pick two sides of it. Mm. These sides are very potent. It's not like one side is original and the other side is imaginary. Mm. We can be evil. We can be caring. We can be loving. We can be doubtful. We can be neglecting other people. These are all different facets of us. And none of them is the original. Everything else comes and goes. Mm. That was the starting point for me. And when it came to casting, we decided that we cast completely two different characters for it. And right at the middle, we do a switch, a complete switch of the two characters. And all my collaborators had doubts.
1: Did they? Did they say, what are you thinking, sir?
0: They mostly were worried audience won't get it.
1: Right.
0: You know, it will alienate the audience. It would.
1: But this goes back to what you said earlier.
0: Yes.
1: Wanting to keep the, like, just give the audience just a moment of just, I'm uncomfortable. I don't know what's happening.
0: I love the audience and I believe in the audience.
1: Yeah.
0: I think audience are smart.
1: Mm-hmm.
0: You know, they are smart and they love thinking. I refuse this idea that audience are just masses of dumb, you know, consumers. They're not like that. So I think that trust helped me to convince my collaborators to go in and say, we'll do the switch. We don't explain it at all. We give them 10, 15 seconds for the audience to feel disoriented, feel discomfort, and find their way back to the film. You know, because if they walk back, we have done something nobody has done it.
1: Mm.
0: You know, and that, the kid inside me is very happy with that, you know.
1: Yeah.
0: I push you out of the film. Now you have to want to come back.
1: Mm.
0: If you come back, you will never forget this movie.
1: Right. You originally set this story in Iran, which, and then something happened. Why wasn't it possible to make the film in Iran?
0: The film is about patricide.
1: Yeah.
0: And the country at the time was ruled by an older man. And they saw patricide as a disrespect to the system.
1: Mm-hmm.
0: And they asked me to change it. And I refused the censorship.
1: Mm-hmm.
0: Also, as I mentioned, I'm a cinephile and I wanted to have control over the artistic aspects of the film. And it wasn't the film I wanted to shoot it underground and kind of rush through it.
1: Right.
0: So we decided

0: to move the film to Turkey. I'm indigenous from southwest of Iran, which speaks a dialect of Turkish.
1: Mm-hmm.
0: And that gave me a pathway to Turkish language spoken right. in Turkey. And Turkey has an amazing group of actors.
1: Mm-hmm.
0: We went there and said, we have this story. Can we make it together?
1: Mm-hmm.
0: And I'm grateful for the hospitality of the Turkish artist who adopted me and let me tell the story in that setting.
2: I'm Tom Power. This is Q. You're in the middle of Garvia Bailey's conversation with the Iranian-Canadian filmmaker Alireza Hettemi about his new feature, The Things You Kill. It's the story of a young professor in Turkey, Ali, who kills his own father as an act of revenge. So in just a minute, he's going to tell you which parts of that story are actually autobiographical. But first, Garvia asked Alireza about his early days in a small town in Iran, how a kid who'd only been to the theaters four times eventually became an award-winning filmmaker. Here's the rest of their conversation.
0: I'm from a small town.
1: Okay.
0: You know, my obsession was poetry.
1: Oh.
0: The art form in Iran for more than 1,000 years has been poetry. So if your mom wants to wake you up, we'll read a line of poem to you from 700 years ago. So I wanted to be a poet. And then one day I go to this tiny library and the older woman there is sick of me because every day I'm there. And she's about to close. And she tells me there's a pile of books there. It's not registered. Just run there, pick some books, get the hell out of here. I go there and two books right in front of me, the titles sound poetic, so I thought they're a collection of poetry. I pick them, I go home. One is a collection of scripts. The other one is a tiny book on the work of Miklos Jancsó, the master from Hungary. I have no idea who Miklos Jancsó is,
1: mm-hmm.
0: and I've never read a script in my life. I read them, and I thought to myself, it's very close to poetry. I can do it.
1: Filmmaking.
0: Yes.
1: Ah.
0: And I never watched the work of Miklos Jancsó till today.
1: What?
0: Yes. I read about him.
1: Right.
0: And out of respect, that was the deal to myself, the deal with the god of cinema.
1: Okay. And what did you get out of his work?
0: His commitment.
1: Mm-hmm.
0: Till today has been inspiring. You know, he was not afraid to believe in audience, to believe that art matters in the time of uncertainty, in the time of crisis.
1: Mm. You've been very open about this film being a work of what you call autofiction. First, can you explain to me what autofiction is?
0: This film is mostly based on my own histories.
1: Okay.
0: So a lot of things you see in the films are based on truth. I have not killed my father.
1: Okay, that's good. I was going to say.
0: You know, and I love the old man. Now we have a much better relationship and understanding.
1: Yeah.
0: But the film is based on personal histories. It's not entirely autobiographical.
1: Mm.
0: I had to experiment with the histories to make sure it fits as a cohesive piece in cinema. That's the fiction part.
1: Mm-hmm.
0: So it's not entirely fiction and it's not entirely autobiographical. Right. But I've drawn from my own histories. This is the first time that I don't open my heart. I'm spilling my guts. Mm. In front of the audience.
1: Was it cathartic for you to be able to do that, to pull parts? Like I don't want to pry too much, but I'm so curious about the parts of the film that are you.
0: I don't think art can be cathartic.
1: Okay.
0: You know? What's the word? Is cathartic or cathartic?
1: Cathartic.
0: Cathartic. Cathartic. I don't think art can be cathartic.
1: Mm.
0: If you have done the work to look at the pain you have, if you have walked through the mud and have survived it, then you can look back and ask yourself, what the hell did I go through? Mm. And then tell that story.
1: You dedicate the film to your sisters, and I've heard you say that you hope your family never sees this film.
0: Yeah.
1: I understand that one of your sisters, though, did see the film.
0: Yes.
1: What was the conversation like after?
0: I asked my family not to see it.
1: And you asked them not to?
0: Yes.
1: Okay.
0: But one of my sisters...
1: But why, Ali?
0: They will see a lot of themselves on the screen.
1: I see.
0: And this will not be an easy watching. I want them to see it when they are willing to break their promise to me. Mm. Then they are ready to watch.
1: So what happened with your sister when she saw it?
0: She sneaked into a festival in Sydney.
1: Oh, she did. She broke her promise to you.
0: Yes.
1: She did.
0: And then she called me and said, I watched your film. I said, uh-huh. She said, I'm sorry you went through it alone. I gotta go, bye.
1: Wow. I'm sorry you went through it alone.
0: Yes.
1: How did you process that?
0: I'm glad that she understood why I made the film. Mm-hmm. That was, I was scared that she wouldn't understand why I made it. Mm-hmm. And I've always underestimated my little sister. Mm. So she was very generous with that call. I appreciate that.
1: Yeah. I know that right now the eyes of the world are on Iran.
0: Yes.
1: How is your family? Are people safe there? Do you have family there?
0: I have, my entire family is in Iran.
1: Okay.
0: I haven't had news since the war has started. I'm in the dark. Nobody's safe.
1: How are you doing? How are you coping with the news every day?
0: I refuse the despair. You know, I know that some part of the Iranian diaspora has been manipulated to be the mouthpiece for legitimizing the narrative of war as a possibility toward human dignity. Mm. I refuse that fantasy. I reject that fantasy. I think human dignity cannot be advanced by bombs. Mm. And it cannot arrive tomorrow.
1: Right.
0: It takes decades of hard work, building social networks by students, minorities, women, labor unions, and more. Freedom only can come that way. We have been fighting with the oppressive regime in Iran, and we will keep fighting. But the bombs are not the way. Mm. It never was. And I refuse that lie.
1: Yeah. It has been such a pleasure talking to you about the film. And I certainly hope that everyone goes to see it, because it, as I told you before the microphones were on, it has stayed with me. It has truly stayed.
0: It's a movie that I made for those of us who love walking out of cinema, feeling alive,
1: mm.
0: feeling, oh, that's what cinema should be. I made it for those of us. If you are one of those crazy, crazy, crazy cinema lovers, I hope you enjoy the movie.
1: Thank you for being here today.
0: Thank you so much, Gravia, for having me. Thank you.

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1: If you've ever scratched the surface of your family's history, you might have picked up on some stuff, some patterns or some explanations that make you go, oh, that's why I am the way I am. Or that's why mom or dad sees the world this way. That's what the musician Saya Gray says happened when she went to Japan and started writing songs for her debut album. It's called Saya. I caught up with Saya, who is just one of the best musicians in this country, shortly after the record came out. And she talked to me a little bit about touring as Daniel Caesar's bassist, talked to me about working with Willow Smith, you know, Jada Pinkett Smith and Will Smith's daughter, her musical director during like the Whip My Hair era. I wanted to know more about that, though. Like, what did she learn about herself that made her debut album come out the way it did? And I started out by playing one of the best tracks on the record.

0: Saya Gray with HBW off her debut album, Saya. I love that song. My understanding is, and you only have to tell me what you want to tell me here, ending of a relationship and you go to Japan for a cross-country road trip by yourself.
1: The whole thing was like, I found out a lot about my great-great-grandmother on my mom's side, and a lot of the trauma from my whole life comes down through that DNA. And there was a lot. She was a performer. She was married to someone with five wives. My grandma had to leave because of how, like, he was like a tycoon in Japan. It was unbelievable. It's just like an unbelievable story, like a movie, you know what I mean? And I realized that a lot of my traits and probably a lot that I attract, it comes from that lineage and that ancestry. And that's why, like, on the cover, I wanted to, like, have an ode to her, like, in a lot of, like, woodblock or a lot of that era. So I did, like, that time in that era of styling. And Japan was just, I went to where she was. I went all the way through Fuji Mountain and stayed in Kyoto for a couple weeks, and then I drove all the way through California. And for me, this record sounds like California to me, because, like, I moved to California all last year before the fires. And I needed space.
0: Mm.
1: And that's what I feel that I made with this.
0: What was your great-grandmother's name?
1: Sumi Watanabe. And but my baba left that family, so she ended up in Murata. So, but it's really deep. Like, you know what I mean? And anyone from Japanese culture with an old family crest has a lot of deep, deep history there. There's so much history. And so I really wanted to take that into this record with the visuals and kind of have that as, like, the remnants, everything that I'm dealing with, you know, all the debris. And that's exactly what I had with the record and the cover.
0: Well, the last question I wanted to ask you is, when there's so many different things that you do, and when there's an expectation on you and then you change that and you do something completely different, is there still, like, a North Star or a fixed point that you want to stay true to?
1: Yeah, I don't know. I always know when I'm being too influenced. That's the one thing in my stomach, just, like, queasy stomach. If I know I'm being influenced.
0: Being influenced, so you're trying to sound like someone else.
1: Or just, like, something, or, like, someone's opinion is too strong, or if there's, like, someone's energy in it that's too strong. That's the one thing. The one thing I do know. I don't know many things, and I don't know what's happening with a lot of many things, but the one thing I do know is when I'm, like, moving off the boat. You know what I mean? Like, when I get off the boat, I'm immediately like, nope, that song needs to go, or that thing needs to go, or whatever, that person needs to go. Whatever it is that's influencing me too much needs to go. Because influence is, like, that's the most powerful thing for me. That is, like, the disease, I guess. As soon as I feel that pull, I'm like, nope, I have to, like, go right back. And that's the one thing I do know.
0: I think you made a great record, and I think it's only going to get bigger from here.
1: Thanks. I'm excited.
0: Congratulations on it.
1: Thanks.

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We'll see you next time, later on.

0: 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A British spy has one with an ejector seat.
1: Ejector seat? 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
5: I'm Emil Niazi, sitting in for Elamine Abdel-Mahmoud. Emily McBride's debut novel is about the horrors of early motherhood, and it arrives as conversations around postpartum psychosis are changing. The group chats here to talk about it.
6: This is the CBC New Brunswick News. It's 11 o'clock. I'm Jennifer Sweet. A PC leadership candidate is proposing a tax credit for parents who choose to send their kids to private school. Don Monahan says it would save them $500 to $1,000 depending on their tax bracket. Monahan says the province's recent decision to lower literacy targets has many parents looking for other options, and he feels they deserve some financial help.
7: Parents are getting somewhat frustrated, and they want to have their kids to get a proper education so they can succeed in the real world once they graduate. So I don't think dropping the bar, that's not what educators are looking for. That's not what parents are looking for. We want to give them a good education, and parents want to have that choice. But if there's no financial incentive to do so, then it becomes an affordability issue.
6: The New Brunswick Teachers Association is against the idea. The association says shifting resources away from the public school system isn't the way to address concerns about education. Statistics Canada says the consumer price index ticked up to 3% last month, and gasoline was the main driver in the increase. That's after a sharp decline in June. As CBC's Peter Armstrong reports, the revved-up crisis in the Middle East pushed global gas prices higher.
8: Inflation was expected to come in hot, but this is even hotter than economists had been expecting. The main driver, of course, is gasoline. Gas prices had started to moderate through the spring, but through June and then again in July, the uncertainty in the Middle East fueled another surge in gas prices. Travel and tourism both rose considerably as well. One interesting note, grocery prices moderated a bit. In June, food purchased from stores came in at 3.9%. That cooled all the way down to 3.1% in July. So food prices are still rising, and they're rising faster than the headline, but there is some progress there. But the broad story here is that inflation remained hot, but it also remains largely contained to the most energy-sensitive sectors, and it hasn't bled over into other categories, at least not yet. Peter Armstrong, CBC.

0: port of Dieppe in Normandy, France, attempting to regain a foothold in Europe. More than 900 Canadian soldiers died in the operation, and thousands were wounded or captured. Dieppe Military Veterans Association President Sylvain Boulian says he hopes people across Canada take time to remember those sacrifices. Boulian helped to organize the annual service.
1: I'm really proud to be part of the leadership guiding our veterans, which are kind of aging and fading away now. So at least once a year we get to meet them and other people that I've served. Not only military I've served, there are also civilians that I've served. And we, you know, share some experience and, you know, we really kind of get together.
0: After the war, the community of Dieppe, New Brunswick adopted its name from the battle. Veterans Canada says despite the significant losses, invaluable lessons were learned from the Dieppe raid that were put to use during the successful D-Day invasion in 1944. And that's the latest CBC New Brunswick news.
2: Hi, I'm CBC meteorologist Tina Simpkin. Mainly cloudy with periods of showers throughout the day across New Brunswick. Temperatures will remain cooler along the coast, around 20 degrees, but up to 24 degrees inland, with southwesterly winds 20 gusting up to 40 kilometers per hour. Chances for showers this evening under mostly cloudy skies and a few fog patches developing as temperatures drop between 13 and 17 degrees, with the winds southwesterly 20 gusting up to 40 kilometers per hour.
3: From fantasy to nonfiction, books are helping shine a light on so much of the modern motherhood experience. This includes Queen Mab, a debut novel by Canadian author Emily McBride. It uses folklore and horror to tackle postpartum psychosis. I'm Emil Niazi, sitting in for Elamine Abdel Mahmoud. This is Commotion. Sarah Wheeler and Martha Shabas are here. Welcome to the show.
4: Thanks for having us.
5: Hi.
3: So, Sarah, Queen Mab, for anyone who's not familiar with the book, tell us what it's about.
4: Sure. So it's about Maddie. She's a 20-something literature grad student in an unnamed English city, and she becomes pregnant and experiences difficult but very common kind of conditions around that, right? She doesn't have a lot of money. She lives in a dingy apartment. When she goes into labor, she has some pretty significant pain that's dismissed by doctors. And her husband has to go pretty much right back to work when she's home. And so she is pretty stressed out and has this experience of kind of imagining that the bad kind of fairies took her baby and replaced it with a changeling. And then a lot of things unfold.
3: I love it. Don't we all kind of feel that way after having a baby? Martha, what was your experience like reading the book as a mom and as a writer?
5: As a writer, I would say it was intensely pleasurable, which may sound like a kind of funny way to describe a book about postpartum psychosis. But McBride is such a beautiful writer. The book is so ambitiously intellectual. It draws on lots of precepts of modernist novels in the sense that it's really elusive. You know, the text is full of these references to other modernist writers, to Victorian writers, and that it has the ethereal quality of a Victorian novel. It's spooky. On top of all that, it's also really funny. Maddie is really wry and self-deprecating. She's married to a guy who is kind of equally dry in a sense of humor. And when her mind starts to unravel, I mean, it does in a way that is, you know, quite funny. It's dark, but I mean, she has this moment by the quayside. She brings her baby. She slips. She looks into the water and she has this moment of profound affinity with a fish who she locks eyes with. And she feels like this fish, I understand this fish more than I understand the baby in the pram. So yeah, there's later she's going crazier. She's thinking about T.S. Eliot's The Wasteland. It may sound heavy-handed, but I think it's, you know, to McBride's credit, that the book is spellbinding. It just draws you in and never wears that intellect heavily.
3: Mm. Yeah, Sarah, you wanted to pop in there? No?
4: Yeah, I mean, I just love the book. I think it's an interesting word, Martha, to kind of be worried about having enjoyed it. But that's a reaction

0: And I have to a lot of the media that we're seeing that really expresses the difficulty of modern motherhood, that yes, it's a little bit disturbing, spooky, like you said, but it also feels relieving. There's recognition in it. And it's exciting, honestly, to be reading something so honest about something that is so important, but not often talked really honestly about.
1: Mm-hmm. And I find, even when it doesn't necessarily highlight your own specific experience as a new mom, you're still grateful just to be able to see this full spectrum of the motherhood experience.
0: Yes.
1: Somehow portrayed. Sarah, what do you think that these like fairy tale and folklore elements let McBride do here in really capturing the experience of postpartum that, let's say, a more straightforward, realistic account might not let her do?
0: Yeah, well, you know, we're seeing this in popular books like Night Bitch by Rachel Yoder. Mm-hmm. In my interview in The Cut with the author Emily McBride, she mentioned Chouette by Claire Oshetsky, where a mother gives birth to an owl. Wonderful book. And I think, as Emily said when I interviewed her, you kind of need these supernatural elements, both to kind of grip people who might not understand how wild that experience of new motherhood is, but also to really get at the feeling, not exactly what happens when you're in this position, but what it feels like, which sometimes is like you're the person in the small town in the horror movie going around trying to convince everyone that they're turning into zombies and nobody believes you, right? Postpartum can feel like, you know, you're just doing these normal everyday things and everyone's telling you just to get out to a coffee shop, but you're losing your mind. And so I think that fantasy really reflects that in a way that is cathartic.
1: Mm-hmm. Especially since, you know, I found when I became a mom for the first time, there was nothing that could have prepared me for that experience. Like, no books, no conversations. It was like I had to walk through fire, and only then, you know, was I reborn someone entirely new and different. Martha, talk to me about how McBride plays with the way that women and mothers have historically written about and been written about, you know, especially when it comes to new motherhood.
2: Yeah, it's interesting what you just said about not being prepared and feeling as though you're walking through a fire, because Maddie, the protagonist, you know, she's suddenly pregnant at 23, and she's someone who describes herself as understanding the world through the books she studied. So this canon of Victorian novels and modernist novels, and suddenly here she is pregnant, and she looks back at her trusty Western canon, and there is a complete dearth of three-dimensional moms. And she thinks about that. She's like Catherine Earnshaw in Wuthering Heights. She dies in childbirth and she's motherless. Dorothea Brooke, you know, of Middlemarch, childless as well. So looking at how women have been written as mothers throughout, you know, from Victorian novels to the modernist era, there's no blueprint for her. And she's someone who has learned how to live via literary blueprint. So in a sense, it seems kind of rational that she falls apart. You know, her modus operandi for how to exist in the world has been completely undermined. Mm. I was also thinking that McBride has sort of offered us a way to read these folklore differently, that she's giving us the opportunity to look back at some of the Scandinavian and Celtic folklore about changelings and see like, oh, maybe this is about actually mothers, you know, reading something into their children, you know, experiencing postpartum distress rather than being these just kind of supernatural fairy stories.
1: I'm suddenly having this picture of Rosemary's Baby and the end when she's at first so horrified, yeah, like, what have you done to his eyes? And then by the end of it, she's actually like, well, I'm going to love this darn baby no matter who sired him. Sarah, the book has a lot of intense emotions surrounding motherhood and that experience. But one emotion that I'm so interested in is this idea of maternal ambivalence. You know, she says she's not feeling the love that she thinks she's supposed to be feeling. And I think a lot of women can probably relate to that idea of, you know, it not clicking right away, I think is how a lot of people describe it. You know, what did this book say to you about your own experience? And did this idea of ambivalence resonate with you?
0: Absolutely. I mean, I've even joked about creating like a maternal ambivalence canon to share with people, a reading list. I think younger millennials and Gen Z are talking a lot about whether or not they want to have kids. But a lot of that ambivalence went unexplored for people in my generation and older, even before we had kids, right? Like I was ambivalent, but I wasn't okay with being ambivalent. I had to push that aside and just say, you know, of course I'm supposed to have children. So it started even then. But yes, I really relate to it as a mother. I mean, my oldest child is 10 and I still feel ambivalent. And it's not a feeling that we're used to accepting about motherhood. You're just supposed to love your kids unequivocally, right? Even if they're, you know, the devil. And it's uncomfortable. And so again, it just feels so good to hear stories where we can see mothers who we know are good and loving and good people make bad choices, have bad thoughts, and still be okay.
1: Martha, you know, Sarah brought up Rachel Yoder's Night Bitch and this growing trend of books about motherhood that delve in horror and surrealism. And there's also, you know, Jasmine Chan's The School for Good Mothers. What do you think is happening with this larger trend, Martha?
2: I think many female authors are finally getting to own this experience in a way that, you know, as we were talking about with the canon, we never have before. I think it probably started, I mean, it's hard to pinpoint when it started, but I think back to A Life's Work by Rachel Cusk, which was, I think, 2001. And, you know, all the blowback she got for writing with candor and honesty about how difficult those first few months are. And then in the past 10 years, we've had Motherhood by Sheila Hedy, Jesse Greenglass, a British writer, wrote Sight, which is about some of the uncertainty about whether or not she wants to have a child. And now, yeah, we're seeing sort of more body horror, because I think for many women, pregnancy and childbirth is a real life form of body horror. I mean, the reality is that many of us have to grapple with the fact that to be bipedal, our pelvises are just not going to be wide enough for a comfortable birth. And that can mean a lot of intense intervention, medical, mechanical, lots of long recovery. And we're finally writing about that in a you know, complex way. Mm.
1: Sarah, I think it's important to talk about how this book is very specifically also about postpartum psychosis, and that's a very specific diagnosis. But it comes at the same time that we're watching this harrowing murder trial ongoing in the U.S. Surrounding Lindsay Clancy, a Massachusetts mother accused of killing her three young children. And much of her defense rests on this idea that she was going through postpartum psychosis. And it's bringing up a lot of questions about what is it? What are our misunderstandings around it culturally? What do you think is one thing, one key thing that gets lost in the conversation around postpartum psychosis that you really want people to understand?
0: Well, it's interesting that I heard that the prosecutor in that case urged jurors not to view the trial as, quote, a public debate about women's mental health and how the medical system treats women. Which is insane, right? Because that is what it's about. I think that maternal psychosis, it's not very common. It's estimated like 1 to 2 out of every 1,000 births, right? But I thought it was completely unrelatable until I had kids. And then I understood both why women went crazy and also why women might hurt their children. And I'm surprised that it doesn't happen more. I think that what people need to get, and a lot of mothers understand this, is that even at a time when many men are doing more than their fathers did, we live in a society where children, their health, their education, their feeding, clothing, housing, emotional well-being, right, are overwhelmingly the de facto responsibility of women. Mm-hmm. And especially because this is also a society that makes it almost sadistically difficult, this comes up in the novel a lot, at every turn to care for children, women are kind of set up to lose their minds. And so you can't separate society from a case like this. It is part of what creates, you know, psychotic or harmful women.
1: Martha, I'm curious how you think a book like this can help us better understand the reality of postpartum mental illness.
2: I'm not sure it necessarily can. I think if you're someone who's watching the Lindsay Clancy trial and you're unable to empathize with her, the notion of a woman harming her children is automatically just the most reprehensible thing. Of course, it's reprehensible, but if there's no kind of sensitivity to what the postpartum experience is and mental health issues, psychosis, then I think you'll read this book and just think that the protagonist is insane. I think if you already have some sensitivity to the issues, this will give you, I mean, Sarah was speaking to this, it's, there's this real verisimilitude of her psychological experience where, you know, I'm not sure if this is real, but boy, does McBride make it feel real. And you feel as though you're completely airdropped into this insular, single-minded world where nobody else understands you. You know, she never doubts. She never thinks, am I going crazy? She's just like, I have a changeling. Where is my baby?
1: It's so, so fascinating having this conversation with you both, and really appreciate you taking the time to be here with us today.
0: Thank you.
2: Thank you.
1: Sarah Wheeler is a freelance writer whose work appears in The Cut and Romper. You can hear more conversations like this on her podcast, The Mother of It All. And Martha Shabas is a novelist and contributor to The Globe and Mail. I'm Emil Niazi, sitting in for Elamine Abdel Mahmoud. This is Commotion. Look, when I was a kid, if there was one issue of Vogue that I had to have, it was the September issue. And part of that was because of the cover. It was so special and coveted. But when people saw this September's cover of Vogue with Kaia Gerber and Homer Geer, well, their jaws hit the floor, and not in a good way. Joan Summers is here to explain why people are describing it as a back-to-school catalog. Ouch, what's wrong with a back-to-school catalog? Joan, welcome back to the show.
3: Hi, it's so nice to see you.
1: It's so nice to see you too. Okay, first, for those who might not have, you know, visited their public library like ourselves for Vogue, what is the significance of the September issue?
3: Yeah, so think of the September issue as one of these hallmark events of sort of the marketing, fashion, entertainment calendar, the way we think of the Met Gala now or a Super Bowl ad. It is an event that was constructed by Vogue not only to sell issues, but to ring in the fall fashions, which is a huge time for the fashion calendar. It was, for many years, the biggest on the books for a lot of retailers. People are going back to school, they're starting new jobs. It is a season of intense change and changeover in the fashion industry. Fast fashion has sort of collapsed these cycles quite significantly. And so the importance of a month like September has diminished, but it remains a hallmark in the Vogue lineup. And there is actually an entire documentary that goes into it. It is something that feels Herculean in effort, and at its heyday felt almost like rocket science putting together. You watch these people in a magazine industry that does not exist anymore doing actual math equations to figure out where to put the Chanel perfume ad. It's quite something.
1: Yes. Yeah. I loved that documentary, the September issue. And it's funny to think that we were ever looking to a magazine to tell us how to dress. Okay. So now let's get into this year's cover. Describe for anyone who hasn't had the pleasure of seeing it, what does it look like?
3: Yeah. So it is a white backdrop, which has become a sort of hallmark of these magazines. Going back to, I would say, it's not a recent phenomenon. Even Beyonce's September issue was on a white backdrop, if anyone remembers, but it's sort of become a sort of derogatory. And it's those two, the children, Kaia and Homer, jumping and exuding this sort of ebullience about them. And they are hearkening back to their parents' issue from when their parents were married. Now, most people will probably not remember their parents are married, because the audience that these two represent and who they are being marketed to certainly does not care that these two people were married. And so I think it was an interesting clash of the nepotism conversation we've been having for close to a decade now meets this sort of nostalgic hearkening back to yesteryear that a lot of places like Vogue rely on, mixed with a sort of Gen Z clash of like, what is this? We don't care about this. I think slop is a such a just an awful word to have entered mm-hmm. the lexicon, but it mm-hmm. is a useful one in describing how people have treated this cover. They see it as sort of indicative of the slop era of fashion, if you will.
1: Yes. And in case you didn't know, Kaia Gerber's mom is Cindy Crawford
3: yes.
1: and
3: yes.
1: Homer Gere's dad is Richard Gere. I did not know that that was a case. I knew about Kaia yeah. Gerber, but I was like, madam, who cares about the guy yeah. on the cover? So online folks are not having it. They are begging for the halcyon days of Anna Wintour. They are calling it, I mean, every which way but Tuesday. So how are you feeling about the backlash itself? Because I know we love to complain about everything. Does it hold up the backlash to
3: yeah.
1: this?
3: I was like, leave it to me to come on and offer a contrary opinion, but I would say that this is actually an issue that is perfectly in line with the sort of spirit and creative ethos of the September issue. Calling it a JCPenney catalog, back to school catalog. JCPenney's an American retailer that many of us shopped at, unfortunately. And I find that interesting because that is what the September issue always was. Mm. You go back to these covers that people recognize, the Marie Antoinette cover, the post-SATC Sarah Jessica Parker cover, even like Keira Knightley's Pirates of the Caribbean September yeah. cover. You look at these and you're like, these are just catalogs, right? They're stuffed with text. They're stuffed with ads. They're literally 500 pages of advertisements. And so to see this as sort of indicative of a worsening quality to me, I think shows how successful the marketing of the September issue was, because this is what the September issue always was. What I actually think we're seeing with this backlash is that the bar for, let's say, low quality or mainstream quality fashion has lowered so significantly that the average layperson can see it now, right? Because back in the day, you know, the online boards, LiveJournal, even just the fashion commentary, like the September issue was sort of like, oh God, this is dreadful, right? Like it's sort of the most common Mario Testino photography we would see. But now, you know, even the average layperson who maybe's only connection to fashion is something like the September issue or the images they see on Good Morning America that morning, even they can see that they are not being marketed to, that they have been lost in the conversation, that they can notice a decline in quality. And I think that that is really more interesting to me than like if these two deserve to be on the cover or if the white backdrop has been overused. I think across the bar, people are just fed up with the way that fashion looks right now.
1: Yes, I think that's so fair. And if not them, then who, really, yeah. right? It could be anyone at this point. Importantly, this is also the first September issue with Chloe Mal mm-hmm. at the head of Vogue, its print edition and online. Like I said, people have been begging for Anna to come back. But what's been the direction of Vogue since Chloe Mal took the reins?
3: Yeah, I think that Chloe's set up to fail no matter what. We talk about the glass cliff in the corporate world, especially mm-hmm. for female leaders. And I think that no matter what, people were going to dislike what she was going to do because she's filling Anna Wintour's shoes and it's an impossible legacy to fill in such an interesting time for Vogue. But I do think her tenure has been marked by a sort of basic cheapening of the brand as people see it, where, you know, she's going on podcasts to talk about the issue with Kaia and Homer, which I was watching. And, you know, the idea of Anna Wintour doing a podcast to talk about the Marie Antoinette cover back in the day that everyone has been posting is sort of like just antithetical to the idea of Vogue as this prestige outlet that sort of issues its edict for the fall and then retreats back into the castle. The idea that she's out in the muck with all the common people, I think, is something that a lot of people see Chloe doing. And I also think that, you know, it's an over-reliance on nostalgia that certainly carries over from Anna. I don't think that edict has changed either. I think that this is a cover that is relying on their names, their parent, the lineage of Vogue. And all of those things were things that people saw as Vogue failing to do during Anna's time. And now Chloe is continuing to fail to update the brand in any meaningful way for people, the average layperson, I would say.
1: Okay, so if we can't look to Vogue for what is cool and trendy, that's the joke. Where can you go to find what's the cutting edge or even just what you should maybe think about wearing this fall?
3: Yeah, I mean, the thing that I find so fun as I get older is the age old time of like the kids are wearing what's new is something that has endured and something I have held to despite being in my 30s now. You know, go outside, go to a club, go to a bar, walk down the street. I think that that is always the best place to look, because, you know, the kids are out and they're on TikTok, they're on Instagram, they're on Reddit, they're on these weird niche Pinterest boards and Depop communities, creating the trends that then trickle down through the houses. I think that the lines between where the inspiration starts and stops isn't just the brand's issue and then we all kind of get the marching orders. I think everything is really mixed in. And so living in the real world, staying contemporary, getting outside of my blinders that I can find myself in as a fashion writer, I think has always been what's very current. But yeah, I think the online space is not what's new. Outside is what's new. I go to the club and I see kids in outfits that I would have never imagined, you know?
1: Oh, I love when people say Gen Z looks like they're just discovering clothing for the first time.
3: No, yeah, they woke up and just walked into a store and it was their first day on earth. I love it.
1: And you know what? It looks good on them. Yeah. And fashion is for everyone, but especially for the people who are here on planet Earth for their very first go around. Well, Joan, as always, so much appreciate you being on here to talk about Anna Wintour, of all things.
3: My favorite topic.
1: Joan Summers co-hosts the podcast Eating for Free, and she was here with me in Toronto. And that is it for the podcast today. Remember, you can listen to any episode of Commotion anytime, wherever you get your podcasts. And hey, why not check us out on YouTube and Instagram? We are at Commotion CBC. I'm Emile Niazi, sitting in for El Amin Abdel Mahmoud. This is Commotion. Thanks for listening. Thank you.

0: It's 11:30. I'm Jennifer Sweet with a look at CBC New Brunswick News highlights. One of the youngest residents of a level 3 care home in southern New Brunswick is speaking out to demand higher standards of care. 62-year-old Peter Oliver moved into the Kingsway Care Center for help with his multiple sclerosis. He says the residents there receive good care. There just aren't enough workers to provide things like baths more than once a week or help getting into bed in a timely manner. And a New Brunswick teen is being credited with saving an endangered shark this weekend on the Fundy coast. 15-year-old Finn Holland says the shark had beached itself near his home in the Maces Bay area. It was about 6 feet long and 150 pounds. He says he dragged it by the tail into the water and it was able to swim away. Researchers identified it as a poor beagle shark. Here's the weather forecast from Tina Simpkin. Cloudy with periods of rain and fog patches today. Southwest wind gusting to 40 kilometers an hour. Highs of 18 to 23 degrees. Tonight, mainly cloudy with a chance of showers. Fog patches developing. Lows of 16 to 10 degrees. And tomorrow, mainly cloudy with a chance of showers. A risk of thunderstorms in the afternoon. Highs 20 to 25.
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6: With Gavin Crawford.
4: Ah. Incredible. Hello, everyone. Welcome to Because News, Canada's funniest news quiz. I am Gavin Crawford, and if you are wondering why I sound more laid back and like I'm wearing a Patagonia fleece, it's because we are taping the show in Vancouver this week. So why not welcome this week's panel? She was so excited to hear Venezuela defeated the United States until she found out it was in baseball. It's improv queen Caitlin Howden. Welcome.
7: Thanks for having me.
4: In the middle chair, he wanted to take a lift to the show tonight, but gas prices are so high, it was cheaper to just pay a guy to carry him here. Piggybacking onto the news, it's Kevin Vidal.
8: Hello, that guy was my husband.
4: Very chivalrous of him. And finally, he was supposed to be on the Joe Rogan podcast, but he got bumped by some B-level politician. So he's here with us instead, direct from the Manosphere, it's Ivan Decker.
9: That guy was Kevin's husband.
10: Here we go.
11: Yeah.
4: We are taping the show in beautiful Vancouver, British Columbia, where even the rivers are atmospheric. So get ready to test your knowledge of headlines from the land of orcas and condos and weed. Oh my. First up, Taylor Swift fans who attended her shows in Vancouver learned this week that they may be entitled to something special. What could some Vancouver Taylor Swift fans be getting? Kevin.
12: Real taste.
11: Kevin.
4: We're going to put that on the internet. You're going to be dead. Ivan, what might some Vancouver Taylor Swift fans be getting?
9: Exclusive wedding pics in the group chat.
4: Very good guess, Caitlin.
7: She's going to make everyone a loaf of sourdough.
4: Everyone, the correct answer is refunds. They're going to get refunds because StubHub apparently failed to disclose accurate information about the tickets in certain sections. What was it about sections 219 to 236 and 418 to 437 that StubHub did not disclose? Kevin.
12: You could actually hear her singing. Oh, man. Yeah, the Swifties, even people that aren't Swifties are like, oh, no.
4: Caitlin, what did they not disclose?
7: Oh, oh, that section, I know that section. Those seats are always wet. You can dry them all you want. They're going to be wet.
9: Yes.
4: They are, in fact, very obstructed view seats. Those sections were either beside or behind the stage. So I guess before you buy any FIFA tickets on StubHub, make sure the seats aren't actually underneath of the field. Speaking of FIFA, with seven of the World Cup games set to be played right here in Vancouver, Airbnb is offering an incentive to get Vancouverites to rent out their houses to World Cup visitors. What is Airbnb giving people who sign up?
5: A future lawsuit. You get to appear in court. Very exciting.
4: That is a very good guess. Any other guesses?
7: Money?
4: Caitlin had it for the point. It is money. The headline from 604 Now reads, Airbnb will pay Vancouver residents $1,000 if they rent out their homes for the FIFA World Cup. The bonus is only for new listings of entire homes, but there is a catch for Vancouver residents. What is the catch?
7: Maybe that, like, you can't choose who stays at your house, like, no screening. It's just, like, whoever shows up, but also they don't know where they're staying until they show up. It's like Love is Blind. But for Airbnb.
4: It is not. The catch is that the city of Vancouver has an Airbnb registration fee that runs up to $1,000. Finally, in other BC news, Canada may have been elbows up lately with the U.S., but that has not stopped BC's Louis Vuitton from flaunting international law. Panel, Louis Vuitton has been crossing U.S.-Canada border without permission several times a day. Incredibly, without raising the suspicions of border guards. How is Louis Vuitton getting away with this?
5: I mean, I don't want to divulge this, but he's riding his mountain bike through the bushes in Point Roberts. To go get bottle rockets.
4: The correct answer is, he is a cat. The audience has read this news story, obviously. The headline from CTV News, Canadian border jumping cat becomes local legend in BC community.
6: Oh, yeah.
4: Louis, a fluffy cat has been spotted jumping back and forth over a small ditch that is the only thing separating Surrey, BC from Blaine, Washington. I mean, I don't know if that's the only thing separating them. Probably some personality differences, maybe healthcare, but
5: literacy rates.
4: Yeah, but also a small ditch. Louis Vuitton has become a bit of a social media star. Here's a post by one of his online fans.
10: There's a cat that doesn't really give a f- about borders, and he comes over and hunts the ditch.
13: There he is! What's up, buddy? Louis!
7: Was that all the same person?
4: Yeah.
6: That was one clip.
4: My favorite thing is, like, that man code switched. Like, you would not believe.
6: Oh, yeah.
4: He was like, yeah, I'm just a dude.
7: Cat! Kitty!
4: You guys want to come over for a beer or something? Watch the game?
7: Kitty!
14: Hi, Kitty. I love you, Kitty.
7: You do a great Nicole Kidman. That's good.
15: Because news. Canada's News Quiz.
16: With Gavin Crawford.
4: First came the pandemic, then AI, followed by radon gas. Now the media has given us another existential threat. According to the Guardian newspaper panel, something that many of us experience daily may be shortening our lifespan. What is the newest threat to a long and healthy life?
7: It's a developed prefrontal cortex. It's killing us. Yeah.
4: Kevin?
6: Yeah, the newest threat is my husband leaving his clothes on the floor.
4: To his long and healthy lifestyle.
7: Is it outdoor public crying?
4: It is not.
6: Okay. Is it just the news in general?
4: In fact, the Guardian headline reads, now we have proof. Dealing with difficult people really does age you. That's right. Difficult people is the correct answer.
5: Sorry, everybody.
4: According to the National Academy of Sciences, if you are in regular contact with just one difficult person, you will age 1.5% faster than you otherwise would have. To put that into perspective, can you guess how much time each difficult person in your life removes from your lifespan?
5: I think it's the time it takes to explain the alternative milks at a coffee shop.
4: So roughly a half an hour off your life for each difficult person,
5: yes.
4: Says Ivan. Kevin, how long do you think a difficult person takes off your life?
6: I actually think I know this. They made a musical about it. 525,600 minutes.
4: Caitlin?
7: I want to say 4 years. Oh, which is also known as 48 months.
6: Now do the minutes.
4: It is, in fact, 9 months. Nine months per difficult person.
16: Oh, no.
4: Which apparently means I died about a week ago.
6: That's a good life.
4: There you go. In the study, these difficult people are known as hasslers. According to the study, what makes someone a hassler?
6: They leave their clothes on the floor.
4: Ivan.
5: No, actually, this has been scientifically proven to identify a hassler. It's someone who is standing outside of a SkyTrain station holding a clipboard.
4: Yeah. The audience agrees. They say, officially, a hassler is someone who takes more than they give.
7: Oh, this audience knows a couple hasslers, eh? Knowing mms.
4: Participants in the study say they encountered hasslers within their family, also at work and with roommates, and also one other relationship.
5: Hot step-sibling. Oh, he's hassling me.
7: People who text you on the day of the party saying they're not going to be able to make it.
6: I'm sorry, Caitlin.
5: He was picking up his husband's clothes.
6: They're everywhere.
4: The correct answer, the fourth category, neighbors. Oh, an audience full of people who have hassly neighbors, or who are hassly neighbors. CBC News reports that if the hassler happens to be your parent, there is something you can say to them to make things better. What did this expert suggest you say to your parents to get them to be less difficult?
7: Yeah, I'd like to know the answer to this as well.
4: Kevin?
6: You're right, it was just a phase.
4: According to the expert in the article, they suggest you remind your parents that you're an adult and you'll ask for their advice if it's needed.
5: I don't think whoever wrote that has parents.
4: Clearly not. Has that ever worked for anyone?
6: No.
7: Yeah, now you're asking for a timeout.
6: Yeah. Or get grounded for a week.
7: Yeah, that'd be awesome, actually. I'd love to be grounded.
4: According to the research, a lot of hasslers are drawn to one particular group of people. Which group experiences the most hasslers?
7: Women.
4: Kevin?
6: Blacks. Ivan?
4: Can't wait for this one.
5: I mean, yield my time.
4: Ivan, you know it's white Christians. Caitlin Howden gets the point. It is, in fact, women.
7: Yeah, it's the win we don't want. That's the W we don't want, right? That's the W, yeah.
4: Yes, in the study they say in part because they are often more empathetic and take on others' stress. Which results in them feeling hassled. In order to guard yourself against hasslers, just a final word of advice, the Guardian suggests simply cutting ties or looking into therapy. Which is good advice for everyone, especially right now, when one hassler in particular is taking years off of everyone's life. For a point, who has been responsible for billions and billions of premature gray hairs across the globe?
7: Gates? No. Zuckerberg? No. Bezos? No. Michael Rappaport? No. Putin? No. Elon? No. Epstein? No. Bibi? No. Donald?
4: You're correct for the points.
7: One of those.
4: A Globe and Mail headline reads, "Are Trump's threats making you anxious? Here are six ways to cope." Feel like we need a few more? Then six. This week, the American president was making headlines after his excursion in Iran didn't go as well as hoped. That is because of one specific strait. What strait is messing up Trump's plans? What strait is messing up Trump's plans?
17: Joe Rogan.
4: Does anyone know for real the name of the strait that is messing up his plans?
7: It's the Strait of Hormuz.
4: You're correct for the point, Caitlin Howden. It is the Strait of Hormuz. A strange tepid applause. She got the point, but I feel conflicted. Don't worry, everyone is in the same... Well, no one's in the boat right now, but... it's not safe. So, with the Strait of Hormuz effectively closed because of the war, oil is not moving, so prices are rising. Trump demanded this week that ally nations send battleships to escort the tankers through the strait. How did the allies respond to his call for help?
6: New phone, who dis? Huh?
4: You're correct. Yes, they initially all said, no. Why would they do that?
7: I think they were going on like, you smelt it, you dealt it rules. You know?
5: Yeah, because it's crazy. It's like literally crazy to be like, hey, can you escort these oil tankers so we can sell you the oil? It's like your landlord being like, can you help me with my printer? I need to print you an eviction notice.
4: Yeah. The headline from the Globe and Mail reads, Trump calls his friends losers only to be surprised when no one comes to his party. I mean, weird to call it a party, but you do you, Globe and Mail.

0: it's nice to know all this BS will be worth something. Panel, there is no news like billionaire news, and these days that seems like all of the news. In a simpler time, the rich collected famous paintings or vintage cars, but as CTV News recently reported, the wealthy are now bidding on something entirely different. For a point, what is the new trend in high-end collectibles?
1: Oh, I'll ding in on that. That is the new high-end collectible immigrants. You're collecting immigrants?
0: Yeah, they got to catch them all.
1: Yeah.
0: I don't know if that was bad. I mean, I know it's bad, but you know what I mean. Very good guess. Incorrect. Caitlin.
1: Okay.
2: I think they're collecting endangered animals. Kind of in the same vein, you know, like they want the last of it. So they're, so, you know, they're like, it's mine. I'll have a whale.
0: The correct answer is dinosaur bones. Wow. Someone in the audience is scandalized. The CTV News headline reads, Triceratops skeleton tray to hit the auction block as dinosaur market soars. The pre-auction estimate for Trey's skeleton is $4.5 to $5.5 million. The fossil has been hailed for its exceptional completeness.
3: Wow. How complete? How complete is it?
0: Exceptionally. Another factor that increases this fossil's value is that it's been on continuous loan and public exhibition at a museum for 3 decades.
3: Wouldn't that make it less valuable because it's been out?
0: No.
3: The wine's been opened. It makes it better.
0: No, it was a star attraction at the museum, but that's all over now. Sorry, kids.
2: So they're taking the dinosaur from the museum and they're giving it to someone?
0: Yeah, now it's going to be in the Kardashians' bathroom. Concerns have been raised about the emergence of private dinosaur collecting.
2: Yeah, yeah.
0: There are concerns. Yeah. What is the big concern?
2: Maybe that it makes people like a little bit less relatable.
0: Yeah. I liked you until I knew you had a dinosaur in your foyer.
2: It just changes things, like the way I look at you.
0: Ivan, do you know what is the concern with private dinosaur collecting?
3: Well, I think they're mad that like the scientists can't study it anymore, but I feel like they had their chance. It's been a long time. They've been looking at these bones. We haven't had anything. I think that was like 20 years ago. They're like, oh, they had feathers. They really tried to jazz it up, get us interested again. Like, feathers, huh? Anybody want to come see them?
0: But you're wearing a dinosaur pin right now. Do you like dinosaur? Are you a dinosaur guy?
3: I think it's cool that they were here for a really long time, and I think I just want to acknowledge that they were here a lot longer than we're going to be. This is their planet.
2: That's a nasty attitude. They couldn't tell time. We don't know how long they were here for.
3: Yeah, that's true. It's true. You're right.
0: Maybe they could tell time. We don't know. They might have invented daylight saving time. And we're just correcting that now.
2: Thank you, Premier Eby. You're really doing a job. Yeah. Not housing was an issue, but holy God.
0: The big concern is that public museums are being totally priced out of the exploding dinosaur market. What will all the dino-obsessed kids do now?
1: Well, because we're going to have to, like, go to somebody's house now to see a dinosaur?
0: Yeah, and I feel
4: hey, you want to see a dinosaur? You come, follow me. Yeah. I got a dinosaur in my house.
0: Yeah, you're like, oh, I'd like to go see a dinosaur. It's in a billionaire's house. Nope. That's a hard no, Jimmy. Well, if kids can't look at dino bones, at least the museums still have art. And as everyone knows, kids love classical art. In fact, one 77-year-old museum curator in Washington has decided to take it upon herself to attract the younger crowd to art galleries. Can you tell me, how is she getting the youth interested in classical art?
3: Yeah, I heard that they were going to change all the paintings so that they're vertical.
0: You're not far off. It does kind of have to do with TikTok and social media.
1: If they don't like something, they can swipe left.
0: That would be cool. The Vice headline reads, a 77-year-old museum curator is using Gen Z slang to reach young people. It's working.
2: Oh.
0: Art curator Allison Luck's videos have been viewed over 8 million times.
2: Whoa.
0: Wow. In these videos, she stands in front of artwork and describes them using Gen Z slang. Here she is, for example, talking about some tin-glazed earthenware by 16th century Italian artist Orazio Pompei.
5: Chat, peep this bussin' clay dish from the 16th century, made in the workshop of an Italian Rizzler named Orazio Pompei.
2: I love her.
0: Now, obviously, we're all familiar with Orazio Pompei, but perhaps the youth are not. That's where she comes in. In another viral video, Lux describes an Egyptian urn that doesn't look like much, but is actually very important. How does she say it doesn't look like much, but is actually very important in Gen Z slang?
2: Oh, come stand the urn, fam.
0: Very good try. Kevin, this is your chance to be unk. How do you think she describes it?
1: For sure, I know, yeah. She describes it as, yo, slip this, fam. Check the riz on the glaze.
0: Ivan?
3: I'm just going to say a bunch of their slang in a row, and I hope it makes sense. This urn is low-key aura, vibes, actually huge, literal mood.
0: You know what? I'm going to give you a point for that. Because here is what the curator said.
5: Haters will say this urn is mid, but they don't know we've clocked its tea. This goaded red-purple stone called porphyry was yoinked out of a mountain in ancient Egypt.
0: Yoinked out of a mountain.
3: Yoinked it. Yoinked. I love that the idea of mining is yoinking. What are you studying at university? Yoinking? Minerals and rocks? Yoinking them? How to yoink them? Did you guys see that new potash yoink they're putting in?
2: Well, your grandfather died while yoinking him up. No.
1: Hey, you want to see the new movie, Snow White and the Seven Yoinkers?
0: And you know what? Everyone is getting out on the action, not just the head curator. In fact, she brought in a fellow curator who goes by the name Zaddy Harry to give his take on Edward Hopper's 1939 oil on canvas work, Cape Cod Evening.
2: Now, oh, yeah, that one slaps.
1: That's one.
0: It does, in fact, slap. In the painting, there is a woman looking over at her husband with severe disdain. Although that's not how Zaddy Harry describes it. How does Zaddy Harry describe the woman looking at her husband with disdain?
3: Check out the drip on that clam chowder.
0: Wait till you hear Zaddy Harry. Here he is.
6: The couple, they're in a swag gap relationship, absolutely speed-running divorce. Mama has the ick so bad, she looks like she's about to legit unalive her husband.
0: Yes, that's right. The correct answer was Mama has the ick so bad, she looks like she's legit about to unalive her husband. Which I cannot believe none of you got.
3: Could it be the CBC is out of touch with the youth?
0: We come to the end of another exciting Because News. Our champion this week is Caitlin Howden.

0: this is Caitlin Howden, winner of Because News, coming to you from the Culch in Vancouver. Congratulations to the losers, Kevin and Ivan. Because News is written by Elizabeth Bowie, David Carroll, Gavin Crawford, Phil Lung, Jess Klimowski, and Aaron Conway. This week, they had help from Jan Caruana. Rounding up the team, Keenan O'Connor and our recording engineer, James Perella.
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3: A cooperative in Nova Scotia marks 10 years of trying to build a sustainable community and forest. 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
4: This is CBC News serving the Maritimes. It's 12 o'clock. Good afternoon, I'm Andrew Lamb. We begin in Nova Scotia. Our RCMP are releasing few details about human remains found near DeBert. Locals are asking why the public confirmation took so long. As the CBC's Luke Ender reports, rumors swirled in the rural community.
5: Just driving by right here, and it was just like, holy poly.
6: It was a few weeks ago when Abby Clusio noticed investigators. They were searching clear-cut land near her home. On Thursday, police confirmed human remains were found. It followed weeks of rumors and worry in an area deeply impacted by the mass shooting in 2020.
5: Non-communication. There was nothing. So it's disheartening.
6: On August 7th, CBC News asked the RCMP about a social media post about the police presence and comments that four bodies were found. That same day, an RCMP spokesperson said that was not accurate, but did not say the remains of one person were found. And even with that confirmed now, RCMP are saying little. Corporal Mandy Edwards, when asked about when investigators believe the man died.
7: So I can't provide any comment on that, as that's part of our investigation.
6: Police say they don't know who the man is or how he died, but criminality is suspected. Luke Ettinger, CBC News, East Village Road.
4: Regional emergency management organizations are getting a financial boost from the province of Nova Scotia. $800,000 are being provided to help communities better prepare for, respond to, and recover from emergencies. The funding will be shared among about a dozen organizations to do things like improve emergency communication systems, develop training and management plans. In a news release, Minister Kim Masland describes the plan as an investment in safety. Turning to PEI, CBC News has learned that the government's new contract with a private MRI clinic in Summerside will cost about $720,000. That number was not released when the agreement was announced earlier in August. The publicly funded scans, rather, at the Summerside Diagnostic Imaging Center were expected to begin this month. Health PEI also confirmed the contract with a private MRI clinic in Moncton ended on March 31st. That agreement cost the province $3.8 million and provided 2,600 MRI appointments for Islanders over about 13 months. In national news, inflation is back on the rise. Statistics Canada reports it was 3% in July. It had been lower in June, following a 3.2% increase in May. Peter Armstrong tells us why.
8: Inflation was expected to come in hot, but this is even hotter than economists had been expecting. The main driver, of course, is gasoline. Gas prices had started to moderate through the spring, but through June and then again in July, the uncertainty in the Middle East fueled another surge in gas prices. Travel and tourism both rose considerably as well. One interesting note, grocery prices moderated a bit. In June, food purchased from stores came in at 3.9%. That cooled all the way down to 3.1% in July. So food prices are still rising, and they're rising faster than the headline, but there

0: cannabis affects brain health, memory, focus, and mood. He says there's currently limited information on this because cannabis was illegal for a very long time.
1: Well, we had just over 90 years where cannabis was prohibited, illegal. And so, you know, we had some narrow exceptions for medical cannabis. But for the most part, we lumped cannabis in with other illegal drugs. And that means it's also really hard to do research. It means that people aren't super keen to put their hand up and say, yeah, I use this drug. I'd be happy to be in a study.
0: Hammond says they're hoping to recruit 3,000 Canadians. He recently received a $2.4 million fund from the Canadian Cannabis and Brain Health Consortium for the study. Cannabis became legal in Canada in 2018. And finally, the Department of National Defense is advising people in Halifax that members of the Canadian Forces Naval Display Team will be firing blank ammunition rounds towards the harbor today for practice. They will also be doing so on Tuesday during a change of command ceremony. That's your news. The weather is next.
2: Hi, good afternoon. I'm CBC meteorologist Tina Simpkin. It stays mainly cloudy with periods of rain across New Brunswick throughout the day today. Temperatures will be cooler along the coast, courtesy of southwesterly winds, 20 gusting up to 40 kilometers per hour, keeping the temperatures cooler where the winds blow on shore around 20 degrees, but up to 24 degrees inland. The showers remain in the forecast for this evening, with a few fog patches developing. Temperatures will drop between 11 and 17 degrees. And in Prince Edward Island, mainly cloudy with periods of showers. Mainly cloudy means there could be a few peaks of sunshine from time to time, with the winds out of the southwest this afternoon, 20 gusting up to 40 kilometers per hour and highs reaching 23 degrees. Showers will remain in the forecast overnight tonight, with a few fog patches developing, and the winds will stay southwesterly. And in Nova Scotia, mainly cloudy with a few sunny breaks from time to time, and there are showers in the forecast throughout the day today. Temperatures will range anywhere from 20 degrees along the coast to around 24 degrees inland, with southwesterly winds 20 gusting up to 40 kilometers per hour. Tonight, it stays mainly cloudy with fog patches developing, and the shower chances will remain in the forecast as temperatures drop between 13 and 17 degrees. Maritime Noon starts now.
3: Thank you, Tina. I'm Bob Murphy. Welcome to Maritime Noon. 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
3: 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But first, strengthening community and Nova Scotia forestry at the same time. The Medway Community Forest Cooperative is marking its 10th year of existence. The 15,000 hectares it manages are north of Kejimkujik National Park and National Historic Site and are on Crown land. This week, the group is holding its annual forest market. Matt Miller is the co-op's operations manager. He joins us on the line. Welcome to Maritime Noon, Matt.
6: Thank you for having me, Bob.
3: Congratulations on 10 years.
6: Thank you.
3: You're quite a diverse group, at least what I can see. People coming at the goal of sustainability from all kinds of different angles. Besides foresters, who makes up your group?
6: Well, our community forest is exactly that. It's meant to be representative of the broader community. And so what we've done really at a governance level is create a table that brings everybody into the mix. So foresters, folks who are concerned about the environment, folks who have interests in local business, social values. Our land base has a lot of recreational use on it. So it really is about bringing everybody to the table at the highest level, kind of within governance of our organization, to ensure that the way that we steward this land is reflective of that broader community. We certainly want to support the existing industry as a with our timber supply, but we also want to look at other business opportunities that might complement that as well. Things like the campground that we've recently opened.
3: Right, that opened just this year, right?
6: Yes, it did. Yeah, just a few months into it. It's been really enjoyable so far.
3: Tell us about that and how it's sustainable.
6: Yeah, it's been a long time coming. It was an idea over 5 years in the making. And I think any time, like MCFC is the first community forest in

0: Atlantic Canada. And this type of campground is the first of its kind in Nova Scotia. And so anytime you're innovating in that way, you need to perhaps be patient. But we've had a ton of support from local businesses. Freeman Lumber, for example, has made a lovely donation of lumber to help with our woodshed and campground facilities like our outhouses. Lots of support from the Department of Natural Resources. And so what it is it's a backcountry campground, but with front country access. We're trying to give folks an experience in nature that doesn't involve having to hike way into the woods. So it's small at this point. We've got five campsites, one of which is accessible, four of which are kind of about maybe a quarter mile or 400 meters up into the woods. We've got a nice trail to get in there and really... we like to think you've got your own little piece of paradise all to yourself while you're in there.
1: And so you say your cooperative is the first in Atlantic Canada of its kind. So what is the deal that you have with government when it comes to these lands?
0: So the community forest, community forestry is very common in other parts of Canada. BC, for example, has 75 or so community forests, ranging from a couple hundred hectares to tens of thousands of hectares in size, a whole host of different governance models. And so the Medway Community Forest Co-op was born out of the closing and sale of the Liverpool pulp mill, Bowater Mersey pulp mill. So when Bowater announced that they were going to close, there was immediately a huge coalition of folks. It was called Buy Back the Mersey Campaign. And I would say probably the widest, broadest collection of forestry folks, everybody from the traditional forest product sector. I think there was about 15 mills who had supply agreements with Bowater. At the time, Bowater was the largest landowner in the province. They owned over 500,000 acres of forest land across southwestern Nova Scotia, three big parcels, one in St. Margaret's Bay, another one in the Medway, another one around the Rossignol District, but then a whole host of lands across the Southwest. And so ultimately the government of the day stepped in to buy those lands. And as part of that, the theme of this was giving people a say in how this strategic asset would be managed. And so you may recall the day before they announced the purchase, they actually announced an expression of interest process where they were inviting proposals from community on how on a community forest to establish and operate a community forest. And Medway Community Forest Co-op was a successful applicant into that process. We entered into a pilot agreement. And so the actual land base that was originally envisioned was bigger than what was ultimately licensed to the co-op. And we were in a pilot agreement that was originally for 3 years. We kind of joked that we're in year 11 of a three-year pilot. We are certainly hopeful for a new longer-term license agreement, which will kind of put us on a really solid footing to be able to really maximize the opportunity that we've been given here to steward this land in a way that is broadly reflective of the community and seeks to provide multiple benefits and values for Nova Scotians.
1: So with that said, then, how much tree harvesting occurs on the land now?
0: Timber harvesting is certainly like the core of our business, and it is like ecological forestry. MCFC was a leader in adopting a new approach to forestry, as has happened in the last 5 years as a result of the independent review of forest practices that happened in 2018. And so MCFC has been a real leader. That being said, it's been challenging because of our limited scale. It has been challenging. And so we have wanted to perhaps harvest more timber than we have been able to as a result of some market pressures, and just not being a bit of a small fish and perhaps in a big pond. But right now we've got a good partnership going with Freeman Lumber. We posted a tender last year, and the local sawmill Freeman Lumber was the winner in that process. And We'll have some machines on site, and we'll be advancing some harvest plans here just in a couple of weeks. And yeah,
1: this week you're holding the annual forest market. Then is that connected to all of that? What is the forest market?
0: So So the forest market is a celebration of all the things that are the potential and really trying to give folks who are artisans and vendors in a forestry theme a little bit of a spotlight. Obviously, farmers markets are a very popular thing in Nova Scotia. And so many of our vendors would you'd find them in a farmers market as well. But ours is meant to kind of highlight the different products and businesses that that are available on the in the forest. And yeah, it's really exciting. It's our 10th anniversary and very popular event. We'll be at Annapolis Royal on this Sunday coming up, and always a great time. Lots of folks come out to support us and to support the vendors who are offering things that that kind of connect back to the forest in some way.
1: And as you manage this property, and it has been 10 years and counting, what different, I guess, revenue streams have you explored over the years to see what might be viable, what might be sustainable?
0: Well, I think the first and foremost for us is that would improve our sustainability would be a long-term license agreement and the opportunity to grow our land base. But we've looked at different opportunities. We've become very involved in the fight to save hemlock trees from the invasive hemlock woolly adelgid program. We're in our fifth year of an agreement with the province, which is the Department of Natural Resources, the Department of Environment, funded by Environment and Climate Change Canada to have a crew that's out doing treatments to protect hemlock trees. We offer training and capacity building in this space. And so that certainly helped to kind of bring some more staff and capacity into the organization. We have another grant where we're looking to update our forest management plan and pursue opportunities to help maximize the carbon sequestration and to look at other effective conservation measures as a way to contribute to provincial and national protected areas goals. The campground is a small business for us, and certainly we look at that as a way to try and generate revenue directly back into the community. So any of our proceeds left over from the campground, we'll be looking for a local cause to donate to. And and certainly just looking for grant opportunities, looking for business opportunities, working with local mills to facilitate harvesting in the land base. That's kind of the way we've been able to continue to stick around and to thrive.
1: So just before we let you go, I know you talked about market pressures and, you know, some of the growing pains that you've had, but 10 years after its inception, how would you rate the success of the cooperative? What, as an idea and practically, how has it gone?
0: I think it's gone well. You know, ultimately, the original vision was far grander than what we've been able to pursue just based on the opportunity that the province has given us. But I think have done an excellent job making the most of that opportunity. And I think most importantly, have emerged as a leader in ecologically and socially responsible forestry on the lands that we manage.
1: All right. Well, enjoy the celebrations that are upcoming, and congratulations on making 10 years. Thanks for joining us, Matt.
0: Thank you very much.
1: That's Matt Miller, who is the operations manager of the Medway Community Forest Cooperative.

0: 18 minutes after 12 o'clock. Well, you may not realize it, but those long summer drives, hitting the beaches, driving over gravel roads, or cruising the Cabot Trail might be taking a toll on your vehicle. 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Doug, welcome back.
1: Great to be back, Bob.
0: On the road, lots of people on the road, and mid-August, you've put a few miles on the vehicle probably by this time, if you've been around and about.
1: I put kilometers on here.
0: Kilometers, yeah, right, to be metric and all the rest of it.
1: I have to be proper, you know.
0: All kinds of things to check on the vehicle. Your tires, your fluids, the brakes, battery, lights, signals. Good to go through all of them quickly just to make sure you're on the right side of things before you hit out on the road.
1: Right. Well, you know, it's the kind of thing you do just prior to winter and just after winter. But before anybody heads out on vacation, there's just a few critical areas that I might suggest. And one is the belts, you know, the alternator belt and the fan belt and water pump belt and so on and so on. Because you're running around in high temperatures on a long trip, and that's the last thing you want is a broken belt. Mm-hmm. And then top up the fluids. Make sure the fluids are up. Those are, I would say, the critical things.
0: And then I know when it comes to the fluids, you say bring extras just in case of leaks. Lois Stone has a question from us, for us, who says, is it okay to mix different brands of motor oil as long as they are both, for example, 5W30?
1: The mixing of motor oils is not usually recommended because they're all a little bit different. But the 5W30 is what we call the SAE rating, you know, the viscosity rating. But there is an API rating on all oils. It would be A, B, C, D, E, and so on. That's the critical one, to make sure it's the same type API rating oil.
0: Okay, so as long as they match up with the two containers that you have.
1: Actually, they both SAE and API have to match.
0: Match up, right.
1: So if you have an SF motor oil, then good. Your oil you're buying, it doesn't matter the brand. It should be SF. Mm-hmm. And the viscosity should be the same, too. If it says 5W20, don't think you can get away with 5W30.
0: What happens?
1: Well, if the oil is too thick, the engine is not engineered for that viscosity of oil. Mm. And I know it's oil, but the 520 designation is for much tighter tolerances, which today's engines do have. And so if you put a grade in, you know, 1030 or 530 or whatever, you run the risk of ruining the engine bearings.
0: So even if the check oil light comes on and you're on the middle of a highway somewhere, better just to try to get to the next stop than pulling over and putting in that?
1: Well, if the red light check oil comes on, best thing to do is shut the engine off. You know, I wouldn't drive with any red light on. Hmm. So if the oil level is low, join CAA and call a tow truck.
0: Or, as you say, make sure you're carrying the right amount of oil.
1: Yeah, exactly.
0: On board.
1: Yeah, you could, you know, chuck a liter in your trunk, you know, just to make sure that you got enough to top it off. Right?
0: Okay. I mentioned rust protection as well. Dave Campbell in Fredericton says, we'd love to get your guidance on whether it's wise to undercoat a 2026 Subaru Forester, given all its cameras, sensors, wiring, and a power liftgate. My dealer warned that undercoating could affect warranty coverage, and I've also heard concerns that drilling access holes may affect warranty coverage. So, three questions here. Do you recommend undercoating modern vehicles with extensive electronics? And if so, are there areas that shops should avoid or tape? And finally, have you actually heard of warranties denied because of a vehicle being undercoated?
1: Well, number one, should you get it done? Yes. There are some undercoatings which are not recommended, but the really high-end brand ones, such as Rust-Check Crown, and there's a new one out called Corrosion Free. Corrosion Free is rated in North America now as the best undercoating. But, you know, Crown and Rust-Check have been a go-to for years. And so, yes, and the time to do it is now, before the winter comes, because with this warm weather, the undercoating is, it's warm, and also the panels are warm, and this gives the undercoating a chance to creep into all those crevices where the rust usually begins.
0: So what do you think about avoiding certain areas or taping off certain areas?
1: Well, these professional undercoaters, I'm talking about the professional undercoaters, right? They're very cognizant of the fact that if they spray certain areas of the vehicle, it makes some of the electronic sensors, it compromises them, right? So these undercoaters, they're very cognizant of that, right? And when they do an undercoating, again, the high-end ones, mm-hmm. it comes with a warranty. And I think Crown and Rust-Check is 1 year, and then you'd have to do it annually. But with Corrosion Free, it's only every 18 months. Last but not least, when they say it could void your warranty, that has been challenged so many times in court, and the manufacturers have lost most of the time. That's your vehicle. You own it. You paid for it. They gave you the warranty. Now, drilling holes and so on, if the rust occurs somewhere where you didn't drill the hole, then no warranty can be challenged. And also of the sensors. Now, just a little aside here. I've been to court a few times as an expert witness about a dealership, not going to mention them, and a company who consistently said that the undercoating caused a particular sensor to go.
0: Mm-hmm.
1: And I challenged that in court and explained exactly why that sensor went. And the sensor went was because there was no shielding over the sensor, and there should have been. So the company lost that case. They were suing an undercoating firm. So look, do your homework. Mm. And if you're concerned about these things, talk to your undercoater.
0: Okay, and I'm going to jump to the phones here in just a minute, but there is another undercoating question here, and it's from Sharon, who bought a 2024 Honda Civic Sport that has 13,000 kilometers. It's never been undercoated. Honda sells an undercoating that lasts 5 years, told me that Crown undercoating will, by the third application, start to make a buildup on the inside of the door, and we would see that on the car. I know you like Crown, but is Honda undercoating any good to use? I can do either. And also has a question about paint protection films. Do you have any belief or faith in paint protection films? But first of all, try the undercoating.
1: Well, as far as the undercoating comes, this is Atlantic Canada, sort of the rust capital of the world, and as far as automobiles are concerned. So I believe in applying undercoating annually.
0: Okay.
1: And these ones that are lasting 5 years, it's basically a sealer. And when you seal something, if it happens to crack or water gets in there, then you've just sealed in the corrosion. And so it's my professional opinion that I prefer annual undercoatings, which is Crown and Rust-Check. But this corrosion-free, it's every 18 months. And because it does adhere much, much better. And the chemical composition of it, according to World Trade magazines, it's the number one undercoating now in North America.
0: And what do you think of these paint protection films then? Because Sharon was thinking of applying it to areas that get a lot of wear and tear, like the back bumper.
1: I'd be more concerned with the inside of the back bumper than the outside of it. But most cars today are painted with a color, and then they're coated with a clear coat. Should you get your car detailed once in a while? Yes. Have it waxed if it needs to be waxed. And I don't know all the products, mm-hmm. right, that are available for to make your car shine and so on and so on. But, you know, keeping your car clean and having it detailed once in a while, that would be sufficient.
0: Treat for the car and you'll appreciate it as well.
1: Absolutely.
0: All right, let's jump to the phones here. Robert Mulligan on the line from Kensington and PEI. Go ahead, Robert.
2: Doug, it's Robert Mulligan here. And I'm calling on behalf of my son, Donald. And he is a 211 Toyota Tundra, 5.7. And it's got terrible hard and gas. Is there any sensors or any solution, or does he have to live with it?
1: Well, the first thing to do if you're having high fuel consumption is to check the coolant temperature sensor, because that's like the choke on the old carburetor-equipped cars. If they get coated up, they send false signals to the computer, and it may richen up the fuel mixture. So that's number one. Number two is the engine coolant thermostat. That thermostat has to keep the engine up to operating temperatures, which is about 100 degrees Celsius. And if the thermostat is defective, it may actually latch open. And if the coolant runs too cold, then the mixture is too rich. I recommend changing that thermostat at least once every 2 years. And number three is to address the fuel system. And how many kilometers on it, Robert?
2: There's 220.
1: Okay. 220.
2: This is around the 160.
1: Okay, so probably does a combination of around town and highway driving, yes?
2: Yeah, short drives.
1: Yeah, short drives. So when you do short drives, what happens is the oil fins gather up on the injector tips, and it causes the injector tip to get partially plugged. Not fully plugged, but partially plugged. So, as I said, to address the fuel system, the first thing, I mentioned the coolant temperature sensor, the thermostat, and the O2 sensors, the oxygen sensors. There's one before the converter and there's one after. All those things should be checked and replaced if necessary. Now, based on how your vehicle is used, I'm recommending that he take it and have the injectors checked and cleaned. That's probably the root problem right there.
2: Okay. Okay.
0: All right. Well, good luck with it, Robert.
2: Well,
0: pass
2: sure
0: it on to your son.
2: That. What's that?
0: Good luck with it and pass that information on to your son. Hopefully he'll benefit from it.
2: Thank you kindly.
1: Good luck.
0: Thanks Robert.
1: For the call.
2: Good. Fine.
1: Bye-bye.
0: If you just joined us, we're talking with Doug Bethune today. He's here answering your auto repair and maintenance questions. 1-800-565-1940, the number, and our email marnoon@cbc.ca. More people to talk to in just a moment. First, let's check in with Andrew Lamb, who has a look at the latest news headlines. Hi, Andrew.
3: Hi, Bob. RCMP in Nova Scotia say an Ontario man faces multiple charges after making threats at a campground. New inflation numbers are out, and New Brunswick followed the overall trend we're seeing in Canada with inflation going up last month. And the PEI government's new contract with a private MRI clinic in Summerside will cost about $720,000. That number was not released when the agreement was announced earlier this month. We'll have more news at 1 o'clock.
0: Thanks, Andrew. And back to the phones we go. We're heading to Lower Sackville now in Nova Scotia. Paul Manuel is on the line. Hi, Paul.
4: Hello.
0: Hi, what's your question?
4: Well, I have a 2010 Honda Fit with 173,000 kilometers on it. And back in June, when I got new tires, it started pulling to the left. And only when I first touch the brake pedal do I pull to the left, but then when I keep pressing on it, then it straightens out and it's okay. And one thing I did notice is that the brake fluid level is way down.
1: Well, if the brake fluid level is way down, that tells me that the brake pads have worn. Because
4: well, I only got 8,000 kilometers on when I had new pads and rotors.
1: Well, new pads and rotors, yes. But did they check the calipers and the sliders to make sure that they're free? A lot of techs or a lot of people that do their own work, they'll replace pads and rotors, and they won't check the sliders, and they also won't check the calipers to see if they're sticking. And
4: right.
1: if it's pulling to the left, then I would check the right caliper, because a pull to the left when you apply the brake means that the front left caliper is working and the right one isn't.
4: Right.
1: So, and if you think it's an alignment issue, then when you had your alignment done, did you get a printed readout?
4: Yeah, I did, yeah.
1: Well, you can take that printed readout and... You can take it to the alignment guy, and or you can check yourself and say, is this within specifications? And if it is, right. then I doubt if it's an alignment issue. Last but not least, it could be a defective tire, and the way that we check those is to take the front tire off of the left and put it on the right, and vice versa. And to see right. if it'll pull to the other side. If it doesn't, then it's right. a brake issue.
4: Yeah, well, it only happens when I first touch the brake pedal for about a quarter of a second. It just lurches to the left. But then when I keep pressing on it, it comes back to the straight and brakes normally.
1: Well, it sounds to me like you've got a sticky caliper. You have to push extra hard to get the other caliper on the other side to actually operate.
4: Right.
1: And if you want to check that yourself or have a tech check it, just jack the front end up and see you and put the vehicle in neutral, emergency brake on, of course, and see if you can by hand turn the wheel, you know, rotate the wheel. And if one of the wheels is dragging, that's your problem right there.
4: Okay. Okay, the sliders then, eh?
1: Oh, sliders and caliper.
4: Sliders and caliper, yeah.
0: Yep. All right. Well, good luck, Paul.
4: Okay, thank you.
1: Good luck.
0: Let's talk to another Paul here now. Paul DeMerchant on the line from Florenceville, Bristol, in New Brunswick. Hey, Paul.
5: Good morning, Mr. Bethune.
1: Morning, sir.
5: My daughter-in-law has a 2022 GMC Denali, I believe that's what you call it.
1: Denali.
5: With a 5.3, and is still under warranty. But on two occasions, the oil has dropped low very quickly. And GM are doing tests on it. But as of now, they have no idea what was going on. It has happened twice. Mean anything at all?
1: Well, I ask again, what sort of driving does she do? Around town or highway?
5: Oh, it would be a mixture. Some of it would be long distance, but there would be some around town, too. But it would be a mix. A lot of long distance, though.
1: Okay. The when you say long distance, that tells me that the engine's revving fairly high.
5: Yes.
1: And if the positive crankcase ventilation system, it consists of a PCV valve and hoses and so on. If the positive crankcase ventilation system valve is defective, it'll actually suck oil into the engine and burn it.
5: Okay.
1: So, you know, that's one issue. And the other issue, you say it's, how many, kilometers did you say?
5: I'm not sure. I know it's still under warranty, but I'm not exactly sure of the kilometers.
1: Right. Okay. Well, you can get them to check the, if it's under warranty, get them to check the PCE system. And how much would you say it consumes when it is consuming that oil?
5: It apparently dropped right down to about half, you know, on the little measuring stick.
1: Okay.
5: And it happened very, very quickly because they check very often, and it's great. Goes right along for a long time, and then it just happened.
1: Okay. So it could be the PCB. I'd be looking at the PCB, and obviously it's sucking oil on occasion.
5: Yes, that's correct.
1: Right? And so there's a few other things I could mention, but I don't want to muddy the waters. But
5: right.
1: I'd be looking at the PCV system pretty seriously. And also, you know, it could be stuck rings or it could be valve seals. And
5: right.
1: If it's stuck rings, then a pressure test or compression test is in order, right? And if it's the valve seals, one of the most effective ways to check for defective valve seals is when you're going down a long grade, take your foot off the throttle and let it sort of coast down the long grade.
5: Right.
1: And at the bottom of the hill, have somebody look out the back window and then press the throttle down. Right? Just for a second, okay. Press the throttle down all the way. And if you see a puff of smoke, blue smoke, it's valve seals.
5: Okay. I got it.
0: All right.
5: That's good. I will pass this along, and thank you very much.
1: You're welcome. Good luck with us.
5: Thank you.
1: Let us know how you make out.
5: Okay.
0: All right.
5: Thank you much.
0: Bye.
5: All right.
0: Seward Breen in Frankville, Nova Scotia, has a 2016 Honda CR-V, says something appears to be draining the battery. If we don't start the car daily, the second day the car won't start. Can you steer me in the right direction?
1: Well, usually that's caused by what we call a parasitic load. And, you know, parasites do. They suck the good out of everything. So there is a check that can be done, somebody that knows how to operate a digital multimeter and so on, to see if there is a parasitic load. Basically, you hook the meter up in series with the battery, and you watch to see if the needle moves or you get a reading. Then you start pulling fuses if you get a reading. If you don't get any reading, then there's no parasitic load. But if you get a reading, you start pulling fuses, and the fuse that you pull that makes the meter drop, that's the circuit where the trouble is. That's how to check for parasitic loads. But before you do that, check the battery. Now, checking the battery is not as simple as it sounds. Number one, you have to check the battery. We call it OCV, open circuit voltage. It should be 12.6 maybe even 13.1, 2.2 volts per cell is what it should be. And you've got six cells in a 12-volt battery, so 13.2 volts is ideal. So if the open circuit voltage is where it should be, and even if it's not, number two from OCV is load test. And in order to do a load test, you need to know the cold cranking amps of the battery. It's written right on the battery, right on the top of the battery, cold cranking amps. And to do this test, you need a load tester and a voltmeter. So you load test the battery for 15 seconds at the cold cranking amps. And you do that with the carbon pile. Never mind that. That's part of the meter, okay? So if you load that battery for 15 seconds at the cold cranking amps, and if that voltage falls below 9.5 volts, you've got a shorted cell and you need a new battery. If the battery's 5 years old, replace it anyway. when batteries get...
0: This is a 2016 Honda CR-V, so maybe it is more than 5 years old.
1: It very well could be, because what happens when batteries short out, they'll start the car fine in warm weather. And if you go for a drive, it'll start and whatever. But if it sits for a long time, at the bottom of every battery cell are little chambers. They're like little square cups. And the sediment that gets used up in the battery drops into those chambers. And after 5 years, those chambers get full and they short out the cell. Most batteries, if you get 5 years out of a battery, you got the life out of that battery.
0: Okay, well.
1: So there you go.
0: Either get yourself a meter, Seward, or get yourself over to the local garage and tell them what Doug said.
1: Doug said.
0: Take it from there.
1: The gospel according to Doug. Yeah. No. Anyway.
0: All right.
1: Good luck, Stuart.
0: Indeed. Okay. So we're going to go back to the phones here. Craig Fraser is on the line from Kingston in Nova Scotia. Go ahead, Craig.
6: I have an 07 Toyota Tacoma, and I've had a couple of mechanics look at it. It's got a brake issue. I press on the brake. I actually stand on the brake if I had to stop in an emergency. Brake pedal goes down, almost bottoms out. I've had a couple mechanics look at it, and they can't figure it out. The pistons and rear brake cylinders, they're all free and such. So what are your thoughts?
1: Do you have to push the brake really hard? Does the pedal feel hard? Obviously it's got power brakes. Does it feel like you don't have any power brakes?
6: That's exactly what it feels like.
1: Okay. In the booster, that power brake is it's what we call a vacuum suspended booster. It's not a diesel, is it? No.
6: No.
1: No. Okay. So the vacuum suspended power brake booster is suspended with equal vacuum on both sides. And inside of that booster, there's a control valve. And when you push the pedal, the rear of the booster towards the driver. It vents it to the atmosphere. And then the vacuum pulls on the booster and gives you the assist. Now, usually what happens when you don't have power brake is that there is a vacuum valve that is connected to the booster, and that goes through a fairly large vacuum line to the intake manifold of the vehicle. And when you get those symptoms that you're just describing, that vacuum valve is defective. And so you are leaking vacuum. It's either leaking from the booster itself, or it's leaking in that vacuum valve, or the hose that runs from that vacuum valve to the intake manifold. It's either suck flat or it's got a hole in it.
6: Okay.
1: So, if the brake pedal creeps down to the floor all the way,
6: it's not all the way. It just seems like it's going down. It just seems like it's nearly bottoming out.
1: Right,
6: yeah.
1: Right. And so if you check the booster and those components I just mentioned, and if they're all okay, pretty hard to check that valve, by the way. And I've replaced many of them, especially if the vehicle's it gets about 15 years old. But anyway, I would suggest you start there. And if the pedal, if you get your boost back and the pedal still goes down quite far, it could be bypassing in the master cylinder. But I doubt that. To me, that would be the last place I would look.
6: Okay, so that valve is inside the big round canister kind of thing, is it?
1: Well, it's plugged into it. It's like there's a rubber grommet there, and that valve that valve fits into it. It's usually made of plastic. Right, and inside of it, what it does, it allows the vacuum from the engine to create a vacuum inside the booster. But if that valve leaks itself, then the vacuum just leaks out of the booster, right?
6: Yeah, makes sense.
1: Yeah.
6: Okay,
1: Craig, okay. Well.
6: I'll check that out, and thank you so much.
1: You're quite welcome. Good luck with it.
6: All right. Bye. Thanks. Bye.
1: You're welcome.
0: Thanks, Craig. James Catan on the line from Camelton in New Brunswick. Go ahead, James.
7: Hi, I've got a 1992 Ford Probe, and don't use it in the winter at all. I occasionally have clear liquid that is in the garage. When I back it out, I check and see, and it's odorless. I'm wondering, it's right in the middle of the car.
1: Do you have air conditioning?
7: Yes, I do.
1: That's what it is.
7: Thank goodness.
1: An air conditioner not only cools the air, but it dehumidifies it. And any car that has air conditioning, the air is not only cooled, but it's dried. The humidity's taken out of it, and that water drips out underneath the vehicle onto the ground. No worries whatsoever.
7: Oh, that's great news.
0: All right.
7: Thank you very much.
1: You're welcome, Jamie. James, sorry.
0: All right. Take care, James. Bye. We're going to move on to Wolfville now. David is on the line. Go ahead, David.
8: Hi there. I missed most of what Bob said about the corrosion.
1: Well, he was just discussing, I'll give you the Coles Notes version here.
0: It's more you than me.
1: He was talking about undercoating and so on. Well, basically the time to do it is now in the summer when it'll creep. Into all the crevices.
8: And so, it's when you have time to do it.
1: This is the best time to do it, you know, in hot weather. That way the undercoating will creep into all the crevices and so on, where most of the rust starts here in Atlantic Canada.
8: That's so, right. And that's where the panels meet and the companies that do the work, the anti-corrosion work, the oil application, the techs have got a lot to do. They've got a lot of areas to get to on the car. And the weak point of the whole system is basically that if they don't have time to put it where it needs to go, then you have a liability in that area. So I had my car done at a Crown Rust place in Nova Scotia. I won't say where it is. I noticed about a week after, I didn't pay a lot of attention to it, and I should have. They never did the engine compartment, which is not a really big deal, but it's a sign that they were rushed and didn't do it. If they do it in other areas, then you're going to have trouble. That's the way it goes. But we live in probably the most corrosive area in North America.
0: Right,
1: and, we do.
0: Do you have a question, though, David? Is there a question attached to this?
8: I don't have a question, but I think a lot of people don't understand. For example, the warranties at the dealership, that's a manufacturer's warranty. The undercoating that they sell, that dealers typically sell, is basically all surface stuff. It doesn't get to the areas that Bob is talking about, which are where the panels meet.
1: If I may interrupt you, Dave. Sorry, we got callers.
8: Yeah, go ahead.
1: We got callers upon callers. But anyway, look, the undercoating is only as good as the person that puts it on, and that undercoating is really meant for the body of the vehicle, not anywhere else. If you want extra put on, most of those undercoaters, if you request extra here, there, and everywhere, they'll do it, but you may have to pay a little more.
0: Mm. Okay. I take your point, Doug. Lots of people trying to get in here. So, David, we're going to move along. Thanks very much, though, for the call and sharing your experience. We're going to go right back to the phones here. Ian Curry is online from Granville Beach in Nova Scotia. Go ahead, Ian.
9: Yeah, Doug, I have a 2014 Golf TDI. And a week or so ago, the engine light came on. So I stopped at a service station that deals with Volkswagen, and they put it on the computer. And they said that it's something to do with the emissions controls on the diesel, and that it's going to cost about $2,500 to rectify. Is that reasonable?
1: Well, it depends what the issue is.
9: Well, they said it was something to do with the exhaust carbon sensor or something, and that it, it gets coated and then it gets burnt off periodically, and then over time it just goes bad. And there's a couple other parts of that emissions setup on that diesel. And I thought 2,500 was a little excessive, but I don't know. I'm dumb as a post when it comes to cars.
1: Well, it could be the O2 sensors. It could be the turbo. I mean, the information I'm getting here is just general. You don't know what the code was, do you? The number?
9: No, they didn't tell me the code. They just said it was something to do with one of the carbon sensors that periodically check how much carbon there is coming through the after the turbo in the exhaust end, and then there's a flap or something that has to be replaced. And so they said there's the good way to fix it, or the proper way to fix it, is going to be $2,500, and if you want to just get rid of all that extra stuff off your engine, it's $2,100, but it gives you better mileage, fuel mileage, and more horsepower. And I seem to have plenty of horsepower.
1: Where are you calling from?
0: Granville Beach in Nova Scotia.
9: Down in Annapolis.
1: Annapolis, yeah. I'd get a second opinion if I were you.
9: All righty.
1: I really would.
9: Thank you.
1: And, and when you do, get the code number as well, and then you can Google it. And you'll get all kinds of detail.
9: All right.
1: Okay?
0: Good luck, Ian.
9: Thank you.
0: Yeah, and thanks for the call. We're going to go to Fredericton next here. Paul Mills, go ahead, Paul.
10: Hello?
0: Yeah, go ahead.
10: Yes, sir. Hi. I was wondering if I could ask a quick question about Ford Escape. The rear lights are filling up with water. And I was wondering if you ever came across that. Is it worth it to try to seal it, or should I just buy new housings?
1: Well, you can buy new housings, but I know a lot of people have the same issue with the Escape. And what they do, they take a very, very small drill, and they drill holes at the bottom of the lens, one or two holes. So if the water gets in there, then it just drains right out.
10: Drains, okay.
1: So you can do that, or you can take the assembly out and see where the lens connects to the housing. And you can clean it all off, dry and so on, and then coat it with clear silicone and hope you got it, right?
10: Yeah. Okay. It's part of the safety inspection. So the car failed inspection because it was, the lights were filling up with water. I said, geez, do I just have to stop the water coming in? And they go, yeah. So I'll give that a try. I haven't pulled the lights off yet to see where the water's coming.
1: And if you can't stop,
10: really appreciate the advice.
1: If you can't stop the water from coming in, what I know that some of the body shop guys do, they drill one hole up the top, right where not much water would get in, and they drill two holes at the bottom, so that the water does get in drains out. But the best way is to seal it with the silicone from the back.
10: Okay, I'm going to give that a whirl.
1: Okay.
10: Thanks for your time.
1: You're welcome,
0: all right, Paul. And thanks for the call.
10: Have a handy day. Bye-bye. I'm
0: going to stay in Fredericton with an email. Keith sent us a note from Fredericton about a 2013 Toyota Tacoma with 128,000 kilometers, 4-liter engine with the traction control lights on. The lights have been coming on since last summer, I should say, sporadically. Had it scanned, which indicated small leak and purge flow. Since then, I've had it smoked twice, one small leak found in a tube, replaced the tube where the leak was coming from. Same for the gas cap. This year it came on again, replaced the charcoal filter, purge valve, and had it smoked again. It still comes on. Do you have any ideas?
1: Well, that purge valve is part of the emission vent for the fuel tank, the canister and all that. The traction control is a separate vacuum line and solenoids, right, that are used to operate the traction control, right? So,
0: looking in the wrong place then?
1: Yeah, I think so. And, if the traction control light is flickering and so on, I think there'd be a code maybe from one of the wheel sensors. And if it's not the wheel sensor, then it's the traction control vacuum circuit, You know, it's not charcoal canister.
0: All right, so back to the vacuum valve.
1: Yes.
0: Control situation. Yeah. Keith, thanks very much for the email, and to everybody who got in touch today. Another busy day when you're in, Doug, which is par for the course with you. Always a very popular guest. Thanks for coming in today.
1: Yes,
0: great to see you.
1: Always a pleasure, Bob. Thank you.
0: Automotive expert Doug Bethune, our guest today on the Maritime Noon Phone-In. And that is our show for today. We are back tomorrow, though, and we're going to be talking about how to be a responsible bystander. What do you do when you see someone being disrespectful in public? Is it your instinct to shy away from conflict, or do you try to intervene? Tomorrow, we're going to hear recommendations on how to respond as a witness to street harassment. And we'll hear from a legal information consultant about what you should consider when doing so. So that's tomorrow's show. Thanks for being with us today. I'm Bob Murphy. Have a great afternoon.

0: across four continents and 13 countries. The world's most elite athletes will compete in intense, high-level events in the Diamond League. Watch Marco Arop, Femke Bol, Julian Alfred, Faith Kipyegon, and Karsten Warholm push their limits across 15 different events. Don't miss Diamond League Track and Field all season long on CBC and CBC Gem.
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2: Sometimes a book will affirm your worldview, but if you want one that challenges and shakes it up, Nathan Maharaj has two recommendations, titles that literally changed his mind and altered his perspective.
3: This is CBC News. It's 1 o'clock. Good afternoon. I'm Andrew Lamb. We begin with national news. Concerns are growing about the mental health of crews battling those BC wildfires. Some experts say they need better preparation before the start of the summer fire season. Bisma Mughal tells us more.
4: Johnny Morris with the Canadian Mental Health Association says we often focus on the physical dangers of fighting fires, but he says constant exposure to loss and destruction can have severe mental health impacts too.
5: It's not just one incident, but the cumulative impact of multiple wildfire seasons absolutely takes a toll on a firefighter's mental health during the course of their career.
4: Anna Richards is a former wildland firefighter currently working with BC Wildfire Service as a counselor. She says more training is needed to ready fire crews to deal with mental stress on the job.
6: Come fall and winter, when things quiet down, that's when I start to sort of hear from them that some of the impacts, the psychological impacts, start to become more apparent.
4: She says some of those signs could look like fatigue, irritability, and a disconnection from loved ones. BCWS says they have supports in place like the Resilient Minds program that helps firefighters identify signs of trauma and stress. Bisma Mughal, CBC News, Vancouver.
3: Inflation in the country rose in July to an annual rate of 3%, Statistics Canada revealing the latest figures today. It was 2.8% in June, a drop from the month previous thanks to lower gas prices that month. This time, higher gas prices are being blamed for the July increase. Inflation in the Maritime provinces increased following this overall Canadian trend. Nova Scotia had the highest rate in the region, with prices increasing an average of 5% year over year. This was followed by New Brunswick with an inflation rate of 4.6 and PEI at 4%. Back in the Maritimes, a New Brunswick teen is being credited with saving a rare shark this weekend on the Fundy Coast. 15-year-old Finn Holland says the shark had beached itself near his home in the Mace's Bay area. He says it was about 6 feet long and 150 pounds, but in weak condition. Finn says he dragged the fish by its tail into the water and it was able to swim away. Researchers identified it as a porpoise. They are recognized as endangered by the Committee on the Status of Endangered Wildlife in Canada. A province-wide smudging policy will come into effect this fall at all Nova Scotia health facilities. Healthcare workers will have clear guidelines for supporting anybody who wants to perform the ceremony. It consists of burning sage to cleanse the body and environment of negative energy. Smudging already takes place at hospitals around Nova Scotia. Shawnee Sillaboy is an Indigenous health consultant. She says some nurses and doctors do not know how to support someone who wants to smudge.
7: It is a ceremony of prayer, generally speaking, whether it is if it's a time of need or concern or critical care circumstance or incident. The smoke that is created from the ceremony is believed to take our prayers and carry them to Creator and to Spirit. It really is a ceremony that's used for both cleansing, for grounding, for grieving, for gratitude. It has a multitude of benefits.
3: Sillaboy says the policy will tell healthcare workers to close off ventilation to other rooms and keep the flame away from anything flammable. Cape Breton University in Nova Scotia is receiving almost $500,000 over 5 years to establish an international network devoted to Indigenous research. The grant comes from the Federal Social Sciences and Humanities Research Council. The project will connect scholars, diplomats, and community leaders in Cape Breton, British Columbia, New Zealand, and Mexico. The initiative is known as the Indigenous Pathways for Research in Higher Education. And finally, funeral services were held today for singer Bonnie Tyler.

0: 15 and 17 degrees, with the winds southwesterly 20 gusting up to 40 kilometers per hour.
1: Hey, if you're looking for a book to read and sink into, I've got you.
2: This is the irony of it. If the more you seek out confirmation bias, probably the less correct you are.
3: And when I was younger, I never really recalled as many books being censored or even challenged.
2: That's apparently how nonfiction is published these days, is it's got to have a long subtitle.
1: Today, two books that rock Nathan Maharaj's world and book bans and challenges. We'll revisit my conversation with two readers who look back on the controversial books they've loved.

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1: The Next Chapter.
2: The Next Chapter. I'm Antonio Michael Downing. Welcome to The Next Chapter, the summer edition. There are folks who like to read to confirm their worldview, to get validation. And then there are folks who like to read to be challenged. Our columnist Nathan Maharaj is here today to talk about that second category. He's brought two books that literally changed his mind and altered his perspective. Nathan is a lifelong bookseller and the director of content marketing at Rakuten Kobo. And also, he's across from me in the studio right now. Hello, Nathan. It's always great to have you back, sir.
3: Glad to be in this chair, Antonio Michael.
2: Amazing. Now, I know that you're a nonfiction guy, but no, you're also a fiction guy. You're an everything guy.
3: I am a promiscuous reader. That is true.
2: So, promiscuous. Remind me of the kind of nonfiction that you seek out and why.
3: You know, I would say what I love is, I mean, in everything, I love voice, but the kind of nonfiction that will grab me, even if it doesn't have voice, is going to have an idea. It's going to have that nugget. It's going to have a little thing I can hang on to, and it's big enough for a book. Because that's the trick with some like thinky nonfiction is sometimes the idea is big enough for a TED Talk. It's the rare nonfiction book where that idea, yeah, I mean, there's a TED Talk in it, but you can spend a lot more time with it. There are layers, there are facets. And then I find it really embeds itself in my thinking. And I realize I'm arguing with this book long after I've put it down. I'm seeing its application and resonances out in the world. And it becomes this like companion in my head.
2: Wow. That's amazing. And so tell me, what is it about being shaken up and sort of being disrupted, or what the tech bros like to say? They literally like to say we've disrupted this industry. So what is it about that you like so much?
3: Well, listen, the first thing is the tech bros misuse that term because they didn't read Clay Christensen's book, The Innovator's Dilemma, which actually defines disruption in terms that they don't. So that's a side note, but I think I'm proving your point here. It's boring to just keep thinking what you think, right? And I think we get caught in habits of mind. Nobody likes to be caught falling for something because of their confirmation bias. This doesn't mean, you know, sometimes it is either raining or not outside. It's not about both sides all the time. But I am interested in how we might see things a little differently. How things I think are sacrosanct and normal and fixed might actually be a little bit contingent, temporary, arbitrary, and I don't mind having those things challenged.
2: Wow, I love it. This is, I mean, dear listener of the next chapter, this is some quality nerding out you're getting right now from Nathan Maharaj. This is chef's kiss. So after defining disruption, tell us confirmation bias. I love that term you bring up. We've all heard it.
3: Yeah.
2: How do you define it?
3: It's that that inclination to want to seek out facts and information that tells you that the things you already believe to be true, they're true. You're right. How clever you are.
2: And it's boring.
3: It's boring. I don't have to reconsider my position.
2: Right.

0: you know, like I'm, this is the irony of it. The more you seek out confirmation bias, probably the less correct you are.
1: Right. So I love it. We want to think about it. We want to read a book that I love this image of you arguing with the book long after you've put it down. This is beautiful. You are in the right place today, sir. Now let's talk about, you've brought us two books that have done this for you.
0: Yeah.
1: Without any further to do, what's the first book you want to talk about today?
0: I want to talk about How Great Ideas Happen. The Hidden Steps Behind Breakthrough Success by George Newman. The subtitle is necessary because that's apparently how nonfiction is published these days, is it's got to have a long subtitle.
1: Okay. So how do great ideas happen? I'm keen. I'm asking for a friend.
0: Well, so the funny thing is this, the title's a bit tongue in cheek because it's, you know, happen, right? What a strange way of phrasing it. But it gives you a bit of a tease of what he's getting at. And the idea that George Newman, who is a cognitive scientist, who's written this book after surveying the literature and whatever original research he's done as well, and he's come up with a working theory of how to be creative, how to generate ideas. And he gets at, we've all done brainstorming. We've all been in like horrible brainstorming meetings that our boss says, we're going to brainstorm, we're going to get ideas. And it's got no structure. And they start by saying, there are no bad ideas. And 15 minutes in, the bad ideas start coming and they start getting swatted down or like passive aggressively. Terrible, terrible.
1: I mean, I've been in brainstorming with bands. So imagine that with drums.
0: Oh my God. No, I mean, like, there's a drummer joke in here somewhere about the brain being optional, but you know.
1: We're going to take it easy on drummers today. We promised.
0: So what he's getting at is there's a structure for creativity. Mm-hmm. And this is what really shook me up was the idea that it's not the lone genius. It's not a spark. He proceeds from this idea of explore, then exploit, which is to say you're looking around for where you might develop, where you might iterate, ideate. It's a terrible corporate word, but making ideas. And then once you lock in, once you think you've got some traction, then you exploit, then you come up with more ideas. And so what he actually offers in this book is this like four-piece process. And it's an archaeological metaphor.
1: Okay.
0: Which is interesting because we often think of inspiration as coming from above, from the heavens, right? You're struck by the bolt. And this book is saying, no, the metaphor we're going to use, we're going to look down.
1: From the ground.
0: We're going to dig.
1: Ooh.
0: Yeah.
1: You're giving me, Seamus Heaney has a very famous poem about
0: the rasping of the spade and the soil.
1: Yeah, how his father is digging like his father. Yeah. But he doesn't have the hands for it, so he's going to dig with his creativity. So,
0: you know what? I almost need to pause a moment to consider the incredible Seamus Heaney. But yeah, you know what? So this four-part thing starts with surveying, which is to say, what are we going to do? What, like, before you decide to generate the ideas, what is our area of focus? Are we looking for a business? Is this a creative project? What are we going to set out to do? And you narrow it.
1: Right.
0: And that narrowing is a bit of a signal for where a lot of the strength of this book comes in, because the constraint really can help creativity.
1: Of course. Yeah. That's the secret, isn't it? When everything's on the table.
0: Nothing gets done.
1: Nothing gets done.
0: Yeah.
1: So you survey. What are these other sections here?
0: Once you've surveyed, then you do gridding. And we think of an archaeological site where they lay out, you know, there's a spike and then there's a bit of a twine, and the whole site is now made into these blocks.
1: Right.
0: And this is like an organizing task where you're like, okay, so these are the ideas I'm going to have about a business. This is something I'm going to operate out of my home. This is something that's going to be online. This is whatever. Mm-hmm. And you start to structure it that way. And you say, okay, these I think are the categories we're working with. And then digging is where you start unearthing the ideas. And this is, and of course, it's all about quantity, not quality.
1: Okay. So digging comes after gridding.
0: Yeah.
1: And we want quantity. We want lots.
0: We want lots.
1: We don't care if they're all perfect.
0: We should think about ourselves like, I mean, he brings up Jackson Pollock, who's a great example, because I mean, a couple of reasons Jackson Pollock is a great example. One is when I say Jackson Pollock, you had an image in your mind.
1: Absolutely.
0: Right?
1: Yeah.
0: That image is of a painting or one of several paintings that he produced over only a 4-year span.
1: Wow, like with the drips and the
0: drip
1: like,
0: style.
1: Yeah.
0: He painted plenty of other things, but there was a point where then he locked in and he was, you know, he spent his career doing the explore part. And when he found the drip style, that was exploit. That was where he realized I'm onto something.
1: Right.
0: And then produced a great many
1: and
0: canvases.
1: Then he went for it.
0: And then he went for
1: and
0: it.
1: And so what's the after digging, what's that final phase called?
0: Well, after digging is your sifting. Because now you've got all these ideas.
1: Right.
0: And now you got to figure out, so what are we going to do? It's such a tidy structure. Yet he does, like I say, I like book length ideas. And he really does lay this out to be book length by taking his time, explaining some of the cognitive science, bringing examples to you. Like, you know, if you doubt the ability of you know, proliferating ideas within the digging phase.
1: Yeah.
0: He talks about a study where people thought that if they had to come up with original ideas in a 5-minute span, they believed before they started that by the 5th minute, they'd be running on fumes.
1: Really?
0: And what, so this is, you are a creative artist yourself.
1: Yeah.
0: You think about this differently.
1: I'd be just picking up steam.
0: Well, this is the thing is because people who don't identify as creatives,
1: right.
0: They don't understand that, no, you're going to spend the first minute warming up. The second minute, you're going to be kind of reaching your stride. Third minute, you're probably in full flight.
1: Right.
0: And the next 2 minutes after that, you're going to be struggling to beat the clock with all the stuff that you've now thought of because you've got these different branches.
1: Right, right. Oh my goodness. So you gave us, this is so wonderful. If you're just tuning in, I'm talking with super reader Nathan Maharaj about books that disrupt the way we think and challenge us. And as he put it, we're arguing with them long after we've closed the book. So that is How Great Ideas Happen. What is the next book you had for us today?
0: The next book is Invisible Women, Exposing Data Bias in a World Designed for Men by Caroline Criado Perez.
1: This person is definitely not a feminist. Okay, I'm playing. I'm really keenly interested in this, and I've heard of this book, and I've seen her speak. So I guess let's start here.
0: Yeah.
1: You use data, you know data in your role as director of content marketing at Rakuten Kobo. What did you learn about data specifically reading this book?
0: What I learned was we always have to bear in mind, it's an expression I like going back to a lot. It's the map is not the territory, which is to say, you know, the map is a representation of actual terrain, of actual hills and grasses that we might traverse.
1: Right.
0: The map gives us an idea of, gives us a way to get our heads around it while we sit at a desk. And data is kind of like that. And what we have to remember is in order to even gather that data, we had to make so many trade-offs. We had to make so many decisions about what we will not measure, what will not be accounted for, even down to like, you know, we're only going to go to this many decimal places. So that idea, that reminder that the numbers aren't the thing. And when you go and look at the thing itself, you may realize when we made some decisions about what we would measure, we left some people out and we kept others in, and our data is weighted to serve some people more than others.
1: Right. So there are a lot of choices that go into what we decide to collect even in the first place, less much how we collect it and how we view what we've collected.
0: Yeah. And it's not bad is the thing. And this book kind of ultimately what I took away was that lesson about the trade-offs. It's not that it's bad. It's that we need to just bear in mind, you know, here's a great example. If we like getting pharmaceuticals to market that do good things for us, that help us live our lives healthier, more comfortably, then we have to remember that those drug trials are largely done only on men. And the reason for that is because there's a longstanding medical model of the idea that, well, a man is this, you know, steady Freddy. You know, he doesn't have weird 28-day hormonal steady cycles.
1: Steady Freddy. Minoim.
0: Yeah, as opposed to, like, volatile Valerie. And
1: wow.
0: Right? These are not actual characters.
1: So this is actually a presupposition of a lot of medical research that we're going to base it on Steady Freddy because
0: men don't get pregnant. Men don't have a regular monthly hormonal cycles.
1: Right.
0: So if you want to run your trial and you want to say, well, I don't think it was pregnancy that caused these weird things, and we don't think it was these hormonal swings, you want a subject that doesn't do that. And you can see the reason for that. The reason is it's cheaper to run a shorter study. It's cheaper to as much noise, quote unquote noise, as you can get out, the faster you can move. But the problem is you come out the other side, and now we have drugs that, you know, they were tested only on pregnant women to make sure they were safe, not effective, right? The earlier part of the study was not about whether it will help. And so they get exposed to a whole segment of the population for whom they're either they've got side effects that are yucky, we don't like it, and we didn't know about it before, or they're not effective. They just kind of don't work. And it turns out, like, yeah, the endocrinal physiological makeup of your typical woman. And of course, when we say women and men, we're everything is on a spectrum. Like, bodies are messy and weird. And these are all about tendencies. But, like, you wind up with a drug that underperforms for women.
1: Right.
0: And what I loved about this book was also, so we can see things like that. We go, oh, that's too bad. Where the author gets at the invisibility is reminding you that if the drug turns out to be ineffective for women now that it's out in the market,
1: right?
0: And but it got released because it was effective for men. Uh-oh, that must mean somewhere in the trial we dismissed a drug because it was ineffective for the men it was being tested on.
1: Right.
0: We don't know. It's in the women that it might have helped are invisible.
1: So it kind of, wow, got you. I mean, first of all, big up for dropping endochronological on the next chapter. Like, that's just, we do erudite work here.
0: Try.
1: But yeah, that's incredible. So, and I think part of that problem is what's happening is something is being presented as universal, whereas actually we've actually sculpted and excluded and excluded and excluded almost everyone before we get to this point.
0: We did the thing we're supposed to do. We did data-driven decision making. Mm-hmm. The problem is just that we left things out. We forgot where our data came from. We see this in transport too. It turns out women don't travel the way men do. Men tend to go point to point. Office, work, work, office, bounce around. Given that, women tend to pick up more care duties.
1: Right.
0: Child care, pick up, drop off, elder care tends to fall to women. So women's trips tend to be multi-point. And that doesn't tend to inform a lot of transport infrastructure design. Mm-hmm. It certainly doesn't. We wouldn't have built the suburbs the way we built the suburbs if we were thinking about this, because the whole idea of building suburbs that we invented, you know, inside of 100 years ago was, we'll have this place where the people will live and then they'll drive in to work. And it kind of didn't occur to people that there's other jobs to be done. Huh. And you've kind of stranded this person who's supposed to pick up the groceries, pick up the kids, look in on mom and dad, and do all these other things that are just harder. It's again, these invisible women in the design.
1: You've made them invisible.
0: Yeah.
1: Wow. Nathan Maharaj is a career bookseller and the director of content marketing at Rakuten Kobo. And the titles he recommended today are Invisible Woman, Data Bias in a World Designed for Men by Caroline Criado Perez, and How Great Ideas Happen, The Hidden Steps Behind Breakthrough Success by George Newman. Thanks for dropping in, man. This was amazing.
0: Thank you, Antonio Michael.
1: It's so great. I feel like I just got a master's degree. Like, somebody give me a gown and a cap.

Hi, my name is Mahmoud. I'm an artist from an area of Toronto called Leslieville. I have a project titled Alexander Muir's Songs in the Key of C Minor. It's a country project about a character who got his mural painted over and exiled to Colorado, Texas. And he's on a journey back to get revenge on the people that did that. A little bit about me. I grew up in Toronto. I love it. I love everything about it. I love even the subways, even though everyone hates them. The book I'm going to speak about today is a book that I've actually never seen on the internet. I've really never heard anyone talk about it. Just my parents and their friends have mentioned it. It's a book they brought to Canada. Its title, when roughly translated to English, is Politic, A Closed Mouth Smile, and a Four-Letter Word. It's a fictional novel where the protagonist spends his entire life a palatable pragmatist and really makes sure not to offend anyone. And for that, he's rewarded all the way through his life to the point where he's given a trip to the moon. He's one of the selected few that gets a trip to the moon. Gets to the moon, and there's all these star characters that are disillusioned, that lack any kind of contentment, returns back to Earth feeling like an alien. And the book is these chronicles of his journey to the moon and back on Earth. It's kind of this stitched together, binded book that my parents have in their living room. And so maybe other people have a copy, and we'll find out through here. I think the thing that makes books like We and Brave New World super seminal is that we can really see ourselves, even though it's kind of distant and dystopian, we can really see ourselves in those novels, and we can really see a reflection of our modern day societies in them. And so the best books can exist forever. They tell tales of what happened in the past. They dramatize it, they mystify it a little bit. But when brought to our current setting, we all find the similarities, for better or worse. And so that's why it just sticks. It's always stuck with me. It's always, like, even the way the book is binded is surreal.

0: That was Mahmood with Leslieville Lineman. I'm Antonio Michael Downing, and you're listening to Next Chapter. We'll be back after this break for news and weather. You gon' see me on your iPhone. Don't take that job.
1: Good afternoon. It's 1:30. 22 degrees and mostly cloudy in Halifax. Similar conditions in Sydney. 20 degrees and mostly cloudy in Charlottetown. Fredericton, it's 19 and cloudy. I'm Andrew Lamb. Here's what's making news. Drug company AstraZeneca is investing $300,000 over 2 years in the Oncology Diagnostic Assessment Clinic at the Cape Breton Regional Hospital in Sydney, Nova Scotia. A New Brunswick teen is being credited with saving a rare shark this weekend on the Fundy Coast. 15-year-old Finn Holland says the shark had beached itself near his home in the Mesa's Bay area. And the Mounties say that a third of all PEI RCMP investigations into online child sexual abuse now involve material generated by artificial intelligence. Regional news at 2, and here's the weather forecast from Tina Simpkin. Today, cloudy with a chance of showers or rain, light winds 20 kilometers an hour gusting to 40, highs in the region between 18 and 25. Tonight, mainly cloudy with a chance of showers, light winds with lows ranging from 10 to 17 degrees. And tomorrow, mainly cloudy with a chance of showers, also a risk of afternoon thunderstorms for Nova Scotia and New Brunswick. Light to breezy winds with highs between 24 and 25 degrees, but a cooler 20 along coastal areas of Nova Scotia and New Brunswick. That's a quick look at your news and weather.

0: the last few years have seen a lot of books removed from school or libraries or even bookstores. Last year, although we're not singling out Alberta, but Alberta did have a controversy where the province had to actually back down from the public outrage when they proposed banning quite a big list of books. And in the U.S., thousands of books have been removed from schools and dropped from curricula. So today, I'm joined by two of our favorite columnists here at The Next Chapter, Kudukwashe Rutendo and Marian Anja, to tell us about influential books in their younger lives, books that are frequently the topics of challenges. So welcome to you both. Welcome back.
1: Thank you.
0: So Kuda, banned books have been a longstanding thing. They're either too sexually explicit or more likely people don't like the politics of the book.
2: Yeah.
0: What was the climate around books like that when you were younger? Do you remember?
2: Yeah. What's so interesting is, because even my book today, I chose it because I was very fascinated by Alberta's proposal to challenging books and banning some of them. Of course, like you said, they pulled back. But a lot of books that formed me were on that list. And when I was younger, I never really recalled as many books being censored or even challenged. Of course, I was just really in the, like, I was maybe too much readings. But I also don't think that when you're young, or when I was young, that there was an awareness that what I was reading could be taken away from me. And also, I grew up in the digital age. Everything that I wanted was accessible. If I knew and wanted to search for it, I could probably find it.
0: Right.
2: But I never really fathomed, like, they could be, to the extent that Alberta proposed, censored or taken away. So I was deplored.
0: So Marian, when someone's in their early teens or adolescence, frequently they almost seek out the things that parents and grown-ups are saying they shouldn't have. What kinds of books did you seek out?
3: That's a loaded question.
4: I was there like, what type of banned material were you?
0: What kind of contraband was you into?
4: You know what? I don't know if it was of the literature variety, but it's funny. I was going to start to say, I think I was a bit more of a rebellious adolescent, but I feel like that's almost baked into the experience of adolescence, so not particularly unique. But I think similar to Takuda, I was curious, and it's funny because, like, when I see things like these, like, banned lists where they're talking about removing them from libraries and such, and coming up in similar to Takuda, like, where you could get anything you wanted to get. Honestly, you can't keep anything out of a teenager's hands. It's actually like putting gasoline on it to try to do that. So it's like, to even make these types of lists, it's more of a performative statement that they're saying, we don't approve of these, than actually keeping it out of kids' hands. Yeah. Well, in reality.
0: Kuda, did you ever do that? Did you ever seek out something? But I get the feeling you didn't feel like there were that many shackles on what you could read. But did you ever have a moment where there was something you wanted to access and you were told, hey, maybe not?
2: Actually, when I was in grade six, and this is perf, I think, how people would see me. I used to volunteer at the libraries instead of going outside for recess. I hated going outside for recess. So me and the librarian were friends. We had a little arrangement. I would help. She would let me take out as many books as I wanted. And then I was in grade six, but a new high school, which would be my high school, was created. So she was like, actually, half of these books are going to the new high school. And I know you like this author, so you have to read them now. And then they suddenly became inaccessible to me. So I had a quick timeline of me having to, I was like, okay, well, I'm not in high school yet. I have to finish these before they go off to the land of which I don't know.
0: So people were feeding you the banned books before.
2: Yeah. Like, hey, these ones are going off the list. You have to read them.
4: I love it. You had somebody sneaking you under the table.
2: Yeah, contraband. So I think that was like my one experience since I volunteered. I was just familiar with the shifting of how, like, when a new school was made, the books were just being taken up to, because they just thought they weren't suitable for our age, which, considering the books, I'm really surprised at, because I remember what it was. It was like, I went to a Catholic school and it was a Christian author who just had a series of books that just follow, like, life through a Christian lens. But I guess those were not it was where I guess, I don't know.
0: It wasn't the right type of Christian.
2: Yeah, maybe it wasn't the right type of Christian. I have no idea. So I was a little surprised when I found out, but I was like, I'll finish them. Don't worry.
0: Marian, what do you think of this protecting the child justification?
4: Oh, you know what? What I may say may be a little controversial. If that was really the case, that we want to protect the children from content or themes or topics that we feel are too much for them, then that same train of thought should be applied to the way that children are raised, the environments, the family structures, the school environments. Those are the things that are actually where we can protect children more so than media, because I think that media only accesses children in a secondary way. I think that their environments that they grow up in are actually have more access to them than media does. Mm-hmm. So when we talk about protecting the children, and it's more so keeping them from certain media that we want to maybe censor or dictate what those things are saying, but similar to the book that I've brought, like a lot of the things that are happening to the protagonist is happening in his life, to him, to people who should be protecting him. And they're very much not. But we want to protect this book from the children who can already relate to what he's going through because they've been there.
0: Right. And yeah. So very often, you know, I remember every kid has heard this, oh, I can't tell you that story. You're not ready for it. And then later on, when you find out the story, you realize that the adults were protecting themselves.
4: Yeah.
0: They already know.
2: And the space. Yeah.
0: And the kids already know. That's part of it. What I wanted to do is just have each of you bring in a book that we could talk about to reflect the kind of reader you were when you were younger. And each of these books have been challenge, shall we say, and at some point or another. So what I'd love for you, Kuda, if you could start, important as well as telling us about the book, but also where were you and what stage were you in your life when you read it first?
2: So my book today is Between Shades of Grey by Ruta Sepetys.
0: I just want to be clear. It's not 50 Shades of Grey, is it?
2: And actually, I have a very, very funny story about this. So when I had finished it, and it's like, I'm only saying this at the beginning so I can actually contextualize how emotional and how moving this book is later.
0: Okay.
2: But when I had finished it, because it's so close to 50 Shades of Grey, I went around telling everyone in grade 7 that I had read 50 Shades of Grey. But I was like, it's not what you expect. I was like, I'm hearing all this stuff. And you know, it's about war and it's about family and like trying to find your way back. And I was confusing people. I like when I was revisiting it, I was like, this is so embarrassing. People were probably like, war?
4: Girl.
2: Family? Finding where
0: it was. That's not what I heard. Yeah.
2: And I think what is so honest about how I found it is it was just a book I kind of stumbled into. I wasn't deliberately seeking it, mm-hmm. despite what one might think, because I confused the titles. But it was just in the library. I saw it and I just wanted a book. So I grabbed it. I had no idea what to expect from it. And I think that's why when it touched me, it was all the more powerful, because I think often as children, you just stumble into things and then you don't even know that it's moved you until you're moved.
0: Right.
2: And you don't expect to be. And I think that's also something that we carry on into adulthood. But that's how this book found me. I was in grade 7. I wasn't expecting a story about war, separation, family, and love. Mm-hmm. But that's what I got.
0: So tell us, first of all, Between Shades of Grey, who's the author?
2: Yeah. So the author is Ruta Sepetys, and Ruta Sepetys is Lithuanian, and the book follows Lena, her mother, and her younger brother. Lena's 15 when they're taken away by Soviet secret police. And then from that point of them being taken, they kind of undergo a lot. They are put on cattle cars, sent to work camps. And of course, with a narrative like this, there's a lot of loss, familial loss, losing everyone that you love, but also being confronted by people at their worst. And the book is kind of a journey through that and through Lena, who is 15, and trying to navigate being treated as and being put into work camps at that age.
0: Wow.
2: And I think what's also really powerful, as with YA, and I believe Myron's book as well, takes place with someone who's like 15 or 16,
0: right.
2: is these books are the age that the young adult readers kind of are. So you see someone.
0: So you were around that age when you read it.
2: I was a bit younger, but still close enough. Like it was just a few years off. And I think when you see someone who is your age living such a different experience that could be yours, because with this, it's historical fiction. This was something that actually happened. It's set in 1941. In Lithuania is where it starts, and then it ends in Siberia. But to be confronted with someone of that age, also going through something that I could not imagine, but I was being made to fathom at that age, was just so powerful and potent and affecting.
0: What do you think are the elements of this book that that people might want to challenge and say, hey, maybe she's too young to read that?
2: I will be honest. I was talking to my friends about it. I wondered at first if people had confused it with 50 Shades of Grey, because I even checked the list it was on and it was for explicit sexual content. But maybe there's other stuff. The only other thing I could think of is politics. But the politics, I was like, I think with a lot of other books that I examined on the list, a lot of them preach messages of love. So with this book, the whole message is like, how is she trying to find like love? And there's so many powerful quotes about love and just the meaning of life. So I was like, even with politics, I was a bit confused. So I just have to imagine it's political though.
0: The New York Times calls it a superb though grueling novel. So I imagine there's
2: suffering. Yeah, there's suffering and death for sure.
0: Yeah.
2: So I can imagine.
0: Just a little suffering.
4: Yeah.
0: No,
4: you
0: big
4: said so
0: deal.
4: Casually, like, oh yeah, for sure. Give me some of that.
2: I think as much as you would expect for someone who's 15-year-old being sent to a work camp in Siberia, I think the book is exactly what it.
0: So it's reality.
2: Yes, it's reality.
0: It's actually historically accurate.
2: It's historical
0: reality.
2: Fiction. So I was like, that's what confused me, because I was like, how are we trying to like the censorship of history? I was like, especially as people did experience this, and the author in her afterward really detailed how much research went into making sure that it was accurate. And that's what kind of confused me when I was trying to navigate.
0: How can the truth be wrong?
2: Yeah, how could the truth be wrong? Especially in the afterward, is there was this beautiful quote about how it just wanted to be a reminder that we're all trying to get back to love, and humanity is love. And that's what how the author was kind of trying to articulate through Lena and all the other characters' interactions with one another. So it was really profoundly confusing for me.
0: So sometimes it's not just about like, sometimes it's just that, hey, this book is accurate. It's real.
2: And it's painful.
0: It's true. But
2: and
0: sometimes
2: I think there might be
0: too
2: shame
0: much.
2: Sometime as well. And then, yeah, I think there might be shame and wondering if people are still looking to award blame to other people is what I kind of imagine in my mind happens when people are confronted with with painful history.
0: If you're just joining us, I'm speaking with Marian Unja and Kutukwasha Rutendo about challenge books that they have read in their past as youth and just the subject in general of books that are challenged. Marian, I want to pull you into this one. What's the title of your banned book and how old were you when you encountered it?
4: The title is The Perks of Being a Wallflower by Stephen Chbosky. And I tried to remember exactly when I encountered it. I think I was probably about 14 or 15.
0: What did this book mean to you at that time?
4: The fact that I can't remember who told me about this book or how I encountered it, I feel like it came to me informally, and that's important. I was like, I think it may have come from like a peer or a friend or somebody mentioned it in passing. I was like, maybe I'll go pick it up. And I think that that's kind of significant, the kind of discovering it by happenstance and then having it have such an impact on me because the book, you know, it's a bit of a contrast to Kuda's book topic actually, because like it's almost like hers takes place in this somewhat far-flung world. For most readers, they're not going to be, you know, in a Siberian work camp. And whereas with The Perks of Being a Wallflower, I grew up in Detroit, Michigan, and I discovered this book probably my freshman or sophomore year of high school. And that's literally exactly the story of the protagonist. His name is Charlie. He's 15 and he's entering his first year of high school. And I think that there was something about the fact that it was such a mirror and it was so close. It wasn't something far away. It was very close. But then also he's experiencing so many different things that I think is why it ended up being a challenged book. But the truth was, too, is that a lot of the things that he was experiencing, I could see reflection in. You know, it's interesting. I think that a lot of times when we talk about representation, we always look at it in a more positive lens, like, oh, you have to see it to be it, like, oh, you know, you have to see somebody set a precedent and then you can achieve it. Mm. But there's another side of that coin of representation is sometimes if you see somebody that's going through as much stuff, bad stuff, as you have witnessed or seen, that's another kind of representation that's mm-hmm. equally important, because then it almost makes you feel like, okay, maybe there's someone else that can relate, or right. there's a comfort in that that I think struck me as a reader. And I think that is important that young readers should have access to things that can make them feel seen and not so isolated if they're going through a lot of things.
0: That's a brilliant point. It's like we're, instead of always having to see people that are aspirational, mm-hmm. seeing someone that's actually going through the same difficulty can yeah. be like a catharsis and make you feel like if one other person is going through this, then I'm not alone. So I'm curious about this book. I've heard that it's about adult themes, quote unquote. Why has the perks of being a wallflower been the subject of restrictions and calls for banning for a number of years now?
4: I want to go back to how you said that it's because of adult themes. Mm-hmm. Well, this entire book is about children. Right. It's focused on like 15 to maybe 17 year olds, and it follows their life. And so it almost has to say, is it adults? If it's not adults doing these things, it's very much, maybe it's childhood and teenage themes that we don't want to address. There were so many aspects of it that I read, especially, you know, growing up in a similar type of environment that he did, that I was like, yeah, this checks out. Like, yeah, people. But I think what it is it's scary that a lot of the things that are taking place, even though they are taking place, they're difficult and they're taking place for children to manage. And the only times that there are adults that are mostly doing things that are impacting children. Mm. That's maybe where some of the adult themes come in, is adults doing things that are impacting the children. But I think that maybe it's just that it's easier to say that they can't handle it, or to try to shelter. But like I said, like, it's happening anyway.
0: People want to believe that these things don't happen, and therefore we don't have to make preparations for it. Like, you want to sweep it under the rug. Yeah. And so my question to y'all, and maybe my final question to y'all today, is what do you think is the number one reason why books that simply tell the truth get put on these lists?
4: I think these types of books, when they are able to be silenced, then they can maintain a level of complacency that allows the gears to keep turning, if you will, mm-hmm. the gears of society. I think that especially children, especially youth, adolescents, that's the time in life when you are the most uncomfortable. Mm-hmm. Naturally, your body's changing, your hormones, your emotions, you are naturally uncomfortable already. You are naturally questioning things already. And so introducing media that, you know, may be what some people feel like exacerbates that discomfort that's already inherent to the state of being that you're in, and maybe it'll make you question more, make you rebel more than you already kind of naturally are, that's going to destabilize a lot of things more so than maybe people are willing to tolerate. And so maybe by subduing all of this, keeping it as under wraps and as managed as possible, it allows people to maintain complacency so that we can produce the type of adults that will not question things.
0: Wow. Kuda.
2: I'm going to take a completely different avenue. I think because we're in the digital age, the goal of banning books and sweeping this stuff, I guess, like trying to make it inaccessible, is more performative than it is actually quantifiably doing anything. We're in a digital age. If a kid wants to access a book very badly, they'll be able to find it online. I think in my mind, and maybe I'm deeping it too much, is this idea
0: that... This is what we do.
2: Yeah, no, exactly. but it's this idea that we want to feel like we're in control. We want to feel like the younger generation cannot get away from us or go any further than we want them to go. Mm. But it's simply not true. When we do this, we're not at all in any way fixing anything. And the larger story is we're working so hard to argue about something's existence without even arguing at what needs to be done, which is how it's fixed or how it's addressed. Mm-hmm. And we spend all our time arguing on a non-starter and wasting our time addressing something that actually needs to be addressed. And when we do these banned books, I do feel it's more performative because, like I said, kids can access it. It's a thing for adults. We do this for us to feel safe, for us to feel like we're in control, for us to feel that we're doing something to protect the youth and to make them the people that we want them to be. But the truth is the youth are the people that they want to be, and we'll never be able to stop them from accessing media that they want to do. What we do is make it more inaccessible, and we do, I think, make it more likely that when they have questions, instead of being able to turn to people who might be able to provide answers through the years that they've lived on this world, they're finding them in maybe in other places for ill or better. And I think that's the realities of banning books and banning media in general. People will always be able to access what they desire to if they try hard enough.
0: Book banning as performance art. Marian Anja is a model, fashion influencer, and a writer. Kutukwasha Rutendo is an actor, model, and soon to be published author.
2: Oh, gosh.
0: And the books they talked about today are The Perks of Being a Wallflower by Stephen Chbosky and Between Shades of Gray by Ruta Sepetys. Thank you both for being here. That was wonderful.
2: Thank you for having us.
0: Madeline Tien says she doesn't see history as separate from the present moment, and her novels reflect that. Her stories connect the personal and the political, the past and the present. Madeline won the Giller Prize and the Governor General's Literary Award for Do Not Say We Have Nothing, and her latest novel, The Book of Records, was also a prize winner. Here's Madeline Tien answering our Proust questionnaire.
1: Name your favorite writers.
5: The Dutch writer Cees Notboom. I never know where he's going to go, and he pulls in bits and pieces of movement and thinking and history that always destabilize me.
1: Tell me about your favorite character in fiction.
5: Oh, I'm so not prepared for these questions. The narrator, Ditty, in Bohemil Hobble's I Served the King of England.
1: If you could change something about yourself, what would it be?
5: It's such an all or nothing thing, though. How do you change one thing? I wish I was a better swimmer.
1: What phrase do you most overuse?
5: That's amazing. But I mean it.
1: What do you value most in your friends?
5: Their capacity for joy and for love.
1: On what occasions do you lie?
5: That's a very presumptuous question. Probably when I'm overwhelmed. I'm not really sure, actually. I really try not to.
1: What is your greatest regret?
5: Not being able to bring my father home when he was sick and he wanted to end his life in his own home.
1: Who is your favorite painter?
5: Via Silmans. She's very patient. She works a lot in pencil, and sometimes a work that she makes will take 10 years. She draws sometimes the night sky only with graphite and pencil.
1: What is your favorite occupation?
5: Reading.
1: What is your favorite journey?
5: Trains. The longer the better. I've taken the train from Vancouver to Montreal. I've taken the train 40 hours across China. I've taken the train across Spain, and I often took the Montreal-New York train, which is 12 hours.
1: What do you regard as the lowest depth of misery?
5: you have an hour. The suffering of others that is excused by the world.
1: What is your principal defect?
5: Sincerity.
1: Where would you like to live?
5: Probably exactly where I do live, which is Montreal.
1: What is your idea of perfect happiness?
5: Sitting on the sofa with my beloved.
1: What is your greatest fear?
5: Probably, like many people's, losing the people I love.
1: Who are your favorite characters in history?
5: I have extremely vivid memories of being a very small child and watching Terry Fox run across Canada, or attempt to run across Canada.
1: Who are your favorite heroes in real life?
5: My mother.
1: What is your greatest extravagance?
5: Baths.
1: What is your greatest achievement?
5: Living. I'm sorry, that was very morbid.
1: What is your favorite place in Canada and why?
5: It's the two places where my mother and father are buried. They're two cemeteries that you can see one from the other. And they're both on a slope. And you can see the mountains. And sometimes on a clear day, the sea.
1: What do you do that makes you feel the most Canadian?
5: You know, apparently when I was teaching in Brooklyn, I taught there for 7 years, I actually apparently say A quite a lot. I had no idea. But they would, my students would often point it out.
0: That was Madeline Tien answering our Proust questionnaire. Her latest novel is called The Book of Records. That is all for today. Jacqueline Kirk is our senior producer, with Lisa Matthews and Trevor Carter. Aaron Balser is the executive producer of CBC Books. And thanks this week to the ever-steady Aronde Williams and the CBC Books digital team. I'm Antonio Michael Downing. Thank you for listening, and pull up a chair next time.
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12: There may be no one alive who saw Houdini perform magic, yet we still know his name and his legend. 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
13: This is CBC News. It's 2 o'clock. Good afternoon. I'm Andrew Lamb. Here's what's making news in the Maritimes. A preliminary inquiry began today in Moncton for two people accused of killing Melissa Price. 36-year-old Devlin O'Blenis and 37-year-old Leandra Beaulieu are facing a joint charge of second-degree murder. Price was found dead in a garbage bin on a residential street in Moncton on February 15th. It's alleged she was killed the day before, but police have not released details about the circumstances of her death. Price was 39 years old. The preliminary inquiry will determine if there is enough evidence to go to trial. The evidence presented at the inquiry is protected by a publication ban. Both O'Blenis and Beaulieu waived their right to a prelim, but the Crown insisted it proceed on Monday in Moncton Provincial Court. A third person, Joshua Martin, is also charged with being an accessory after the fact of murder and indignity to a human body. The inquiry is scheduled to last until Friday. An Ontario man is facing multiple charges after police say he made threats and barricaded himself inside a trailer at a Melbourne, Nova Scotia campground. Nova Scotia RCMP say that on Friday night, Yarmouth area police responded to a report that a man was threatening people at a campground. Police learned that the man was saying that he had firearms and was threatening to release his dog to attack others. The Mounties say that officers at the scene saw firearms inside the man's trailer and that he then barricaded himself inside. About an hour after police responded, the man left the trailer and was arrested. In other news, drug company AstraZeneca is investing $300,000 over 2 years in the Oncology Diagnostic Assessment Clinic at the Cape Breton Regional Hospital in Sydney, Nova Scotia. The announcement was made today at the Member 2 Trade and Convention Center. Officials say the clinic has seen more than 300 referrals for suspected cancer since it opened nearly 2 years ago, and say the money will help with capturing data and detecting cancer earlier. Dr. Graydon Lucas is the Cancer Care Medical Director for Nova Scotia Health.
14: What is the real outcome? What is the effect? Are we actually speeding things up? Are we actually reducing the amount of tests? And that's what this money is really aimed at doing, is quantifying how much good are we really doing.
13: The clinic provides a single entry point for patients with suspected cancer. Lucas says they're hoping to expand the service to other parts of the province in the future. Turning to PEI, CBC News has learned that the government's new contract with a private MRI clinic in Summerside will cost about $720,000. That number was not released when the agreement was announced earlier in August. The publicly funded scans at the Summerside Diagnostic Imaging Center were expected to begin this month. Health PEI also confirmed the contract with a private MRI clinic in Moncton ended on March 31st. That agreement cost the province $3.8 million and provided 2,600 MRI appointments for Islanders over about 13 months. And for the first time in 10 years, church bells are ringing again in Clare, a small town in Pictou County, Nova Scotia. The bells at St. Mary's Church went silent after the electronic system used to ring them broke. The church community could not afford to fix the system until now. Stephanie St. Pierre is with the St. Mary's Association of Heritage and Development. She says the bells were originally set up on August 15th, 1904. To honor that, they had the system repaired so the bells would ring on the same date this past weekend.
15: A lot of people were very touched with the fact that they could hear the bells ringing again. And it's moving to know that the bells rang for the first time on August 15th. In the room, we actually had the last living member of the community that knew Léo Manasson. She was his granddaughter, and she remembers her grandfather, who was the master carpenter that built Sainte Marie.
13: She says about 250 people gathered at the church to hear the bells. And that's your news.
16: Hi, I'm CBC meteorologist Tina Simpkin. Mainly cloudy with periods of showers throughout the day across New Brunswick. Temperatures will remain cooler along the coast, around 20 degrees, but up to 24 degrees inland, with southwesterly winds 20 gusting up to 40 kilometers per hour. Chances for showers this evening under mostly cloudy skies and a few fog patches developing as temperatures drop between 13 and 17 degrees, with the winds southwesterly 20 gusting up to 40 kilometers per hour.

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1: Like Sherry Papini, Harry Houdini, I vanish into the thin air as I'm leaving like
2: Abracadabra.
0: Houdini lives on in branding, too.
3: 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Houdini can do it. 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
4: When the weather is fair, just hide the Houdini jacket deep in your bag or clip its forget.
0: He's also handy for those reporting on runaway pets.
5: Houdini, the master magician, the daredevil escape artist, sometimes called Harry Handcuff Houdini, died in 1926 and has now possibly been reincarnated as an Australian shepherd in Colorado. This dog made a jailbreak out of this...
0: Houdini. Those three syllables roll right off the tongue. But the question is why the idea of Houdini has endured. Welcome to Ideas. I'm Nala Ayed. For someone so widely name-checked, what Houdini actually represents remains a little elusive. And maybe that's part of what makes the 21st century lean in. That and his contradictions.
6: The great thing about Houdini was that he really had a special talent, flexibility, strength, ingenuity, and a tremendously flexible sense of right and wrong.
0: During his own lifetime, Houdini was a self-invention. Now he's a cultural imagining, a juicy metaphor for inexplicable feats and self-liberation.
7: Everyone has something that they wish to escape from. Your iPhone or the news cycle. The idea of escape is really, really powerful right now.
0: In this episode, Ideas producer Lisa Godfrey explores the enduring myth and myth-making of Harry Houdini.
6: I've been talking about Houdini off and on since this book came out, and I've never met anyone who doesn't know the word Houdini, which is extraordinary when you think about it. My name is Adam Begley, and I'm a biographer, and I wrote a book about Houdini called Houdini, the Elusive American. Houdini now is a concept. It's a word that lives in the language, that is used every day by people expressing something that was there suddenly vanishing, or somebody getting out of a corner that was too tight and impossibly constricting.
8: Houdini was a self-mythologizer, you make clear in the book, and that began with the story of his birth in 1874. What did he say about that?
6: Houdini was born in Budapest, very much a Hungarian, son of a rabbi, and he was 4 years old before he left Hungary for the U.S. and ended up in Appleton, Wisconsin as a four-year-old. And in later life, he claimed that that was where he was born, in Appleton, Wisconsin, and he changed by a little bit the date of his birth. But in later life, he insisted on this to the point of actually convincing the U.S. Embassy in London to issue him a passport that said he had been born in Appleton, Wisconsin, whereas his previous passports had truthfully said that he'd been born in Hungary.
8: Why do you think he wanted that change?
6: Oh, he wanted to be American. He was an immigrant who bought into the American dream at a very early age and pursued it all his life.
8: And yet his family did not exactly land in the American dream when they first immigrated. Why were their early years so hard?
6: His father was a rabbi, as I said, and he managed to get a job in Appleton, Wisconsin, as a rabbi in the local sort of makeshift synagogue. But Mayor Weiss, that was their last name, was Weiss, was never assimilated in America at all. He was elderly and he spoke German and Hebrew, of course, and Hungarian, but he spoke no English and never learned English. And he was old school. And America, of course, is always reinventing itself and moving forward. and Mayor

0: Weiss was not going to move forward. And about 8 years into their life in Appleton, he was fired. And as Houdini said, heartache and poverty ensued. I think I got that quote wrong. Anyway, poverty ensued. And the Houdinis moved to Milwaukee, Wisconsin. And from that point on, they were really in dire straits and kept having to move house because they couldn't pay the rent and had to rely on charitable donations. And really, Houdini saw his father fail. And he saw his father fail to adopt, fail to become American, fail to thrive.
1: Eric was Harry Houdini's name of origin. And when he was about 13, he joined his dad, who'd relocated to New York to find work. So, you know, that seems like such a pivotal age. And the two of them there together alone, he would have seen that lack of success up close, I guess.
0: Yes, in Milwaukee and in New York, Mayor Weiss tried to get work as a rabbi, always failing to get any work, and eventually had to do what so many immigrants in New York did, which is he went into the rag trade. He went to work in a sweatshop cutting the linings for neckties. And actually, Eric, his son, Houdini, joined him there, and he spent several years in a sweatshop cutting ties. And that's how they managed to live, barely.
1: The idea of entering show business as a way out of poverty seems to us now like a total long shot. But in that time and place, especially weirdly for a rabbi's son in late 19th century New York, it was a bit more viable. Can you explain why?
0: Eric had no education. As far as we know, he never graduated from high school. He didn't know anything. He had no particular talents except for physical ones. He thought at first of becoming a boxer or a runner and then became obsessed with magic and started developing magic tricks and then discovered that one of his coworkers in the sweatshop also was interested in magic. And the two of them got together and would perform for friends and family and did a public show once at an athletic club. And that was the beginning of Houdini's career. Now, why did he choose show business? Well, because as the mother of the Marx Brothers said famously, how else could young men who know nothing get ahead and make money? And it's true. There are at least a half dozen sons of rabbis who became extraordinarily famous in America at exactly the same time as Houdini. Jack Warner, the head of Warner Brothers Studios, Irving Berlin.
1: You said he had these physical gifts, but what kind of magic was he doing when he first started out?
0: He was doing sleight of hand stuff, card tricks and making pieces of fabric disappear and appear and cutting them up and just your standard parlor magician tricks. Prestidigitation.
1: David Benn is a longtime prestidigitator. His expertise is in card magic, but he did try his teenage hand at escapes.
2: Houdini, I bought the Siberian chain escape, which I still have, some shackles when I was about 15, a standard entry-level piece. Flash forward decades later, there's a man named Pat Culleton, an actor who wrote, I think, sort of a definitive series on Houdini, and they had a photographs of Houdini trying to escape from the Siberian chain escape, and he had much larger chains around his wrists, and you see photographs, 8 photographs, where he's sort of biting the chains off and things like that. And Pat Culleton's description said, "This is much more difficult than it appears, for nothing is holding those chains onto his wrists other than sheer showmanship." My name is David Benn, and I'm a conjurer.
1: But also a bit of a historian of magic, right?
2: Magic has been my life. It's been my passion since I started late in life. I think I was 12. Today, people started magic when they're about 6 or 7. And I used the magic to finance my education. And after 9 months as a lawyer, I decided I don't want to say what if And I left to pursue my life in magic, and I've been doing magic now some 50 years.
1: Houdini, who'd named himself after a famous French magician, performed at first with partners, a friend from the garment trade, his younger brother, Dash. Then, at 20, the rabbi's son met a nice Catholic girl by the name of Bess Rauner.
2: And then he cut his brother out very quickly, and the two of them became a team.
1: They got married.
2: An act for back then for them starting out would have been sideshow, circus, traveling, part of sort of a 10-in-1 show, very short duration, with the goal being to get into vaudeville, which was just sort of coming into vogue at the same time that the railroads were sort of expanding across America.
1: With tiny and agile Bess as his assistant, Houdini performed anywhere he could.
2: The Dime Museum would be primarily something like New York City, let's say off of, 42nd Street, Times Square area. Admission was probably a dime, and you would go in and you would see acts perform. They wouldn't be the same sort of acts that you'd see on sideshows that would travel, but that was a permanent place. So Houdini would have done his show perhaps, up to 8 times a day. And you just repeat it and you just recycling through it. You're going to get better and better and better and better because of doing that. It was a real meat grind of a place, but you certainly learn to your material there and face all sorts of different audiences.
1: A raw but effective training ground.
2: And they would always have a talker outside trying to entice crowds, attract them into the theater space.
3: Your attention towards the end of this hall. Here you will find a clever young man. He will mystify you if he can. Look at him. Houdini!
1: And eventually, some people did look at Houdini.
2: He was spotted by someone named Edward Dooley, who also fancied himself as a magician and went under the name Marco the Magician.
1: Marco had been unable to conjure enough money to mount and sell his own solo show.
2: To sell a real theater show, sometimes you would have other act with you and you pick them to do other things. They do their act with a husband and wife team. Some would do mind reading things, but they also help move things logistically. It becomes a real family operation.
1: So he was looking for help.
2: And so this man, Dooley, set his sights on Nova Scotia and New Brunswick and asked Houdini and Bess, this was like 1896, to join the tour. But it wasn't doing very well, and Dooley packed shop early, leaving Bess and Houdini basically sort of stranded there. And Houdini picked up the slack and created his own show under his own name with Bess, and it also meant him trying to extend the time he could perform so he could offer a more complete show. He became famous for doing a straitjacket escape.
1: Houdini had already been performing escapes, notably during an illusion called
2: Metamorphosis, which is with a steamer trunk, in essence, where he would be bound inside the trunk,
1: tied up with a rope, put in a cloth sack, and locked inside.
2: Bess, one would stand on top of the trunk and he'd have fabric around it like a curtain and they'd raise it 1, 2, 3. When they would drop, the two people would have changed places. An incredible piece, and even in its staging, and it had its own tie-in in its own way with spiritualism, at the time, being able to dematerialize from one location and reappear in another location.
1: Others had performed Metamorphosis, but the Houdinis did it in mere seconds. And to whip up further interest in their shows, Houdini started inviting the audience to bring handcuffs for him to escape from instead of rope. As to how exactly he developed the skill to open them, Houdini, as usual, told any number of origin stories. That as a boy, he'd been driven by hunger to break into his mother's pie cupboard.
3: I open the locks without any trouble.
1: Or that he trained himself at the age of 9 out of boredom while recovering from a horse accident.
3: The click of a lock amused me.
1: Or that at one time, he'd actually worked in the trade.
3: My ancestors were locksmiths.
1: But Houdini's tale of how he thought to escape from a straitjacket might well have been true. St. John, New Brunswick was the
2: first place that he saw someone placed in a straitjacket when he was touring a mental health facility on the East Coast, and he saw the straitjacket first time and how that person was put in that restraint. It was, you know, at that time, the sensational language, a straitjacket for the criminally insane. I mean, that was the tagline. So he first introduced that in the East Coast of Canada, and he saw the possibilities of putting that into his act.
3: It left so vivid an impression on my mind that I hardly slept that night. And in such moments as I slept, I saw nothing but straitjackets. In the wakeful parts of the night, I wondered what the effect would be to an audience to have them see a man placed in a straitjacket and watch him force himself free.
1: Within a few years, a big-time theatrical manager for vaudeville named Martin Beck caught a performance.
2: What Beck basically did is, I believe it was in Minneapolis that he saw him. He saw Houdini do a more standard magic act,
1: involving apparatus and tricks that other magicians used, but escaping every single handcuff, executing the metamorphosis swap in 3 seconds, that was different. Vaudeville circuit worthy.
2: I think that was the thing that Beck saw that just said, you should do that. He needed a director, really, to say, I could sell that. The other stuff, there's lots of people out there doing that. That was a turning point. And the other turning point was he took the advice, it may have been from T. Nelson Downs, a great coin manipulator from the Midwest. You couldn't make it in America, he thought. Just as some Canadians felt that you have to go to the U.S. to make it, back then, if you were an American, you had to go to England to make it.
1: And it worked. Now a solo act, the self-dubbed King of Handcuffs, drew big audiences.
2: He was a sensation there. They'd not seen anything like it. And then he also toured France and the other European countries and eventually came back to America.
1: Having tasted success, Houdini was hungry to sustain it. The 20th century had arrived, and he wanted it to be his. He worked as hard at promotion as he did at his act.
2: If he was creative, it was really in terms of publicity and developing that brand. Yeah, there's no denying it.
1: Biographer Adam Begley.
0: He started going to police stations and tipping off reporters that he was going there to get himself handcuffed by the police and then break out of those handcuffs, or get himself handcuffed and put into a jail and breaking out of the handcuffs and the jail.
2: Many theories about how he did that, and I'm sure he used all of them.
1: Hiding picks in his hair and skin, regurgitating keys, smacking locks on hard surfaces. Clever, crafty, adaptable.
4: Who was the real Houdini? What was the truth about him? We asked Milbourne Christopher, the most highly paid magician in America today, who spent a lifetime studying and learning from Houdini.
1: A BBC documentary from 1970 called The Truth About Houdini features admiring anecdotes from those in the trade.
5: Now, the most sensational jail escape was in Washington, D.C., in the United States Jail. At the time, there were other prisoners in the cell block, which was called Murderer's Row. And Houdini, as usual, in what he called a nude condition, was shackled and put in a cell. And the officials went to another part of the building. And when he finally came into the office where they were seated, he pointed out that he not only had escaped, but he had moved all the other prisoners from one cell to another. A fantastic exploit.
2: And then he developed material specifically for newspaper reporters, for example. He would go into a newsroom and he would swallow a number of needles, 25, 30, whatever needles, and thread, and then he would regurgitate the needles threaded. It's a spectacular piece, but that's something he could do with a committee in a newspaper's office to get publicity, because they could take the photo of the needles coming out.
1: Sometimes newspapers allegedly worked with Houdini.
0: There was the famous case of the Mirror Challenge in London, where a newspaper, the Mirror, had made a pair of handcuffs, which they claimed were unbreakable, that he couldn't get out of. And they made a big publicity stunt of challenging Houdini to get out of these handcuffs. And Houdini got on stage and, as he often did, was behind a screen. And he would sometimes his head would pop over and he would struggle behind the screen. And when he finally emerged with the cuffs off of him, but still locked, he was drenched in sweat and seemingly exhausted. So there's drama there. And it did last a long time, and it might have been boring for a current day audience, but it thrilled the audience at the time.
1: Lucratively so.
0: And the same drama played out weeks and weeks and brought in tons of money for Houdini and for the theater promoters. I don't have the proof of this, and I can't give you evidence, but I'm pretty certain that there was collusion here and that the cuffs were opened because of some agreement between the Mirror and Houdini.
1: But Houdini also offered publicity stunts that were very much down to his own agility and reflexes.
2: He did these public spectacles, chained again, manacled, placed into a trunk, dropped over from a bridge into a river.
1: Truly harrowing.
2: Put in a straitjacket and suspended from a flagpole in Times Square or other major cities, and he would draw a mass crowd. I like to describe that as the first sort of flash mob performance in the world, really, because he'd get literally tens of thousands of people to come and see him do this.
1: A publicity hound, for sure, but also a performer of true skill.
0: The great thing about Houdini was that he really had a special talent, and that talent involved flexibility and strength and ingenuity and a tremendously flexible sense of right and wrong. Getting himself out of the straitjacket was one of the ones that really was only simply a matter of thrashing in the right direction and with the right tempo and the right torque, as it were, to get out of the bindings. But the handcuffs was sometimes a question of dexterity and sometimes hiding a key in the right place or colluding with whoever had put the handcuffs on him or put him in the jail cell.
1: David Benn sees Houdini's toughness.
2: I have a photograph in my collection of Houdini. I treasure that photograph because it's one of the only photograph I've seen where you see his hands close up when they haven't been retouched. And they're unbelievably scarred, like just calloused and scarred. So no, you're not doing, you know, fine, super sleight of hand with hands like that. You just can't, you don't have that touch. But it illustrates to me the endurance that he could weather. And particularly another big thing of his shows was you bring your restraints to the show and I'll escape from them. And people would come up with the craziest things, like being sewn inside of a whale that had been washed up on the shore. Yeah, and so just the fumes, I mean, the craziest, you know, challenges. He was willing to embrace change. I think it's because he also came from like nothing, really. He had that hunger and that drive.
6: E.L. Doctorow saw that drive, that need to escape from the past into freedom, when he wrote about Houdini in his classic novel, Ragtime.
7: His audiences were poor people, peddlers, policemen, children. He escaped from bank vaults, nailed up barrels, sewn mailbags. He escaped from a zinc-lined piano case, a giant football, a galvanized iron boiler, a roll-top desk, a sausage skin. The screen was pulled away, and there he stood, disheveled but triumphant, beside the inviolate container that was supposed to have contained him. He waved to the crowd.
6: This is Ideas. I'm Nahla Ayed. Ideas in the Afternoon returns after the break.
8: It's 2:30, 22 degrees and mostly cloudy in Halifax, 23 degrees in Sydney, where it's also mostly cloudy, 21 and mostly cloudy in Charlottetown, Fredericton, it's 20 and cloudy. I'm Andrew Lamb. 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
9: In Nova Scotia, a child was airlifted to hospital with life-threatening injuries after a motorcycle collision in West Chesicook. RCMP say a motorcycle collided with a Toyota Matrix on Sunday evening. A preliminary inquiry began today in Moncton for two people accused of killing Melissa Price. The inquiry will determine if there is enough evidence to go to trial. And Cape Breton University is receiving almost $500,000 over 5 years to establish an international network devoted to Indigenous research. Regional news at 3, and here's the weather forecast from Tina Simpkin. Today, cloudy with a chance of showers or rain, light winds 20 kilometers an hour gusting to 40, highs in the region between 18 and 25 degrees. Tonight, mainly cloudy with a chance of showers, fog patches developing overnight, light winds with lows ranging from 10 to 17 degrees. And tomorrow, mainly cloudy with a chance of showers, also a risk of afternoon thunderstorms for Nova Scotia and New Brunswick. Light to breezy winds with highs between 24 and 25 degrees, but a cooler 20 along coastal areas of Nova Scotia and New Brunswick. That's a quick look at your news and weather.
10: Welcome back to Ideas in the Afternoon. I'm Nala Ayed. Appearance and reality, fact and fiction. 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
11: 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Now watch me.
10: Some trace Houdini's posthumous comeback to a mid-century movie, a Technicolor biopic from 1953, starring Tony Curtis and Janet Leigh as Harry and Bess.
12: No, it wasn't love at first sight when beautiful Bess met the fabulous Houdini, who made love to her the way he lived, with headlong daring, but spent his wedding night like this.
13: Harry! Oh, I can feel it! Oh, Harry! It hurts! Oh, Harry!
14: Great effect, isn't it?
13: Yes, it's wonderful, but will we have to do something like this every night?
10: It takes major liberties with established facts, but that's all in the spirit of its subject. Plenty of books also favor this mashup of history and imagination, from kids' lit to literary novels.
15: I really didn't come across Houdini until I read Cavalier and Clay. And then I remember reading Ragtime, and he's also in Ragtime. Two historical depictions in fiction before I actually discovered, Houdini.
10: That's playwright and performer Katie Bender. She spoke to Ideas producer Lisa Godfrey about the cross-century pull of Houdini.
15: The first things that really caught me were the images of his public escapes, hanging from buildings from a great height in a straitjacket upside down, and there would be crowds and crowds of people who would kind of fill the streets, stop traffic. I mean, thousands and thousands of people. My name is Katie Bender. I am a writer and a performer based in Austin, Texas, and I have created a DIY seance to contact Houdini called Instructions for a Seance.
1: We'll get to that eventually.
15: I was at graduate school at the University of Texas at Austin, and my professor said that I should check out the Harry Houdini archives at the Harry Ransom Center connected to the University of Texas, and they have the largest collection of Houdini's letters and memorabilia anywhere. And my plays often dealt in magical realism, so he thought I would appreciate the kind of deep dive into magician's life. I was almost immediately pretty obsessed.
1: Strange to think that you could go into an archive, look at someone from a previous century who was a different gender than you and did a different kind of performance than you, and yet he was almost speaking to you through those images and words, Why do you think he connected with you?
15: At the time when I was in graduate school, I was raising a child. My daughter at the time was 6, and graduate school was really hard. I was the only person in my class who had a child and had a semi-functioning marriage, and I was really struggling. I was struggling to be present in my family and struggling to do the writing and the graduate school work that was expected of me. And I just personally was really longing for an escape. And so I think those first images of Houdini, when I looked at them, yes, I was seeing a performer and knowing what it feels like to be in front of an audience, but I think I was really actually connecting with the audience and what it means to watch somebody do something that seems impossible and yet get themselves out of it. You're seeing him in a straitjacket upside down, but you know that the implication is that he gets out. And if that's the implication for Houdini upside down in a straitjacket, then perhaps any of us in the audience watching it with enough grit and determination can figure out how to get ourselves out of whatever it feels like is holding us in an impossible way at that time.
1: Do you think he thought about failure?
15: My sense of him is a real desperation, both in terms of getting himself and his family out of poverty, but also his father died. And whether this is true or not, the story that he has put in his archive is that he heard his mother say to his father, "Meyer, how could you leave me with these children?" That is the thing that he chose to keep in his papers about the death of his father. Which just makes me think that he felt a really, really intense responsibility to take care of his family and keep the family together, which he really exhibited throughout his life. And, you know, these kinds of physical stunts were a real way of getting out of factory work, which would only ever pay so much. So I think the drivers for why, desperation, and then on top of that, an enjoyment and a great capacity for physical activity. I think he was hurt quite a bit all the time in ways that we don't see because there wasn't the kind of epic failure that ended in death. But I think there were several instances when hanging from a building, the wind was up and he was thrown into a building, dislocated a shoulder. There was not that spectacular failure. And yet he was kind of living through a lot of physical endurance and physical pain amidst those tricks. A lot of magic and magician's tricks, once you know how they work, you're sort of like, oh, duh, obviously. What I love about Houdini is that, yes, there was all the, oh, duh, yeah, obviously tricks going on, but then also he really did learn how to hold his breath underwater. He really did learn how to manipulate his body into smaller and smaller spaces, you know, so both are true.
1: Houdini's body was his instrument, and he wanted to be witnessed in public, by the public, doing physically awesome things. Biographer Adam Begley sees him as a mix of self-regard and self-consciousness.
0: Houdini was a very beautiful man. He had a striking face, straight nose, big brow, cleft chin, piercing eyes, and he had a beautiful physique. Very, very well-defined muscles, very beautifully proportioned. He was also tiny. He was maybe 5'6", if he was lucky, on his second passport, the one that confirmed him as an American citizen born in Appleton, Wisconsin. He also added 2 inches to his height. He was a beautiful man, and he was also a thoroughgoing narcissist.
1: Who would have loved playing with Instagram? David Benn says Houdini doctored photos of himself.
2: He knew how to manipulate and promote himself. So he found himself on an ocean liner coming back, I believe, from the UK, and Teddy Roosevelt's on board. And there's a group photo of Roosevelt and Houdini with some others. And when he reproduced the photo, he had them cut out.
1: And made it look as if he was taller than the U.S. president.
2: I don't think Roosevelt was particularly tall. I'm not sure, but Houdini certainly was shorter.
1: In the early decades of the 20th century, Houdini shaped his public image further through theater advertising.
2: His posters are beautiful. Probably his most famous poster in many ways is sort of nicknamed the President's Poster. And it's a three-sheet, large-scale poster. And it was done in the shape of almost the image like Houdini was running for President of the United States. It was just him in a business suit with his arms crossed with the name Houdini on it. Nothing about death-defying escapes. There's nothing about where he's touring or performing or where he's performed. It's just his image and just the name Houdini.
1: Even more striking to the modern eye may be the publicity photos of Houdini, muscled up and stripped down.
0: He needed to be seen, and he needed to be seen as often as possible naked. And he advertised himself as being stripped naked all the time, especially when he was going into police cells. And the idea there was, of course, that if he was naked, he couldn't conceal on his body any keys or devices to open locks. But the number of times he was photographed naked or announced himself as naked makes it clear that at some level that this was important to him.
1: But something sits just below the skin with Houdini, something darker, the threat of mortal danger, drowning, suffocation, being buried alive. He was occupying the audience's primal nightmares. Or was it all an illusion?
0: Absolutely real. Houdini, every time he jumped off of a bridge with his hands handcuffed and his legs in irons, he was courting death. People died jumping off a bridge even without their hands manacled all the time. You know, the hanging upside down in a straitjacket isn't good for you. And he had several medical issues as a result of his contortions, and he was always breaking his wrists or breaking his leg. It was very dangerous what he did. And as he said and acknowledged explicitly, if you want to get a big crowd together, just announce that at a certain time, a famous person is going to be risking death.
14: And I said, Houdini must have been crazy to do this.
1: A famous magician of the 1970s, Doug Henning, tried Houdini's water torture cell on live TV and found out.
14: It was live. I could do it perfectly in rehearsal. I had my feet chained up in stocks, handcuffs. I was lowered inside, upside down, this tank of water, and then the stocks were locked to the tank. Well, I'll never forget, they started to lower me in. And there was 60 million people watching. And I took breaths and hyperventilated like I always did, and I suddenly realized I didn't have any air. And I thought, what should I do? Should I cancel it? It was live.
2: People pay for risky things, but if you're good at reducing the risk without telling people you've reduced the risk, then you have an opportunity to really develop something both memorable and, you know, financially rewarding. And there's no question Houdini excelled on both fronts. Yes, he did some very risky things for the average person in the street, but he wasn't crazy.
1: Yet madness was part of the iconography of his act, as was torture and death. He was attracted to all of that in some way. And then there was his extreme personality, obsessive, relentless.
0: There is a sense that he didn't know when to quit, and he pushed himself and pushed himself. And after a while, you think, well, this isn't normal, because he attained a degree of fame when he was about 45 that most people would be happy with. And yet he continued to throw himself off of bridges or dangle upside down in a straitjacket. And that's not something you want to do when you're in your 40s and you've been abusing your body with these kind of torturous tricks for years. And so you wonder why. Why did he do these things? And some people have posited that what he wanted was not to be liberated, but to be actually in chains, and that he wanted to be in chains and naked, for example, because it's the ultimate humiliation. I don't see that. I see a showman who is driven by the desire to succeed and the desire to be applauded. I mean, if you are driven to harm yourself to achieve plaudits and love and celebrity, then maybe that's a kind of disease. But I don't think that he was a masochist.
1: And in fact, could be a little sadistic.
0: He had a hero whose name was Robert Houdin.
1: Teenage Eric Weiss had admired this 19th century French magician who wrote an influential book. In fact, Eric named himself Houdini in tribute to him. But
0: he later wrote a book called The Unmasking of Robert Houdin, in which he absolutely tore Houdin apart and called him a pilferer and a fraud and a bad magician and a liar, and actually accused him of everything that people have since accused Houdini of.
1: Freud might say that Houdini was killing off his figurative father.
0: Absolutely. It was broad daylight parricide. Combined with, of course, his adulation for his mother, it can be presented as a classic case of the Oedipus complex. For me, that's a little reductive.
15: There are some letters to his mother that he signed, "Your little father."
1: Worshipful of Cecilia, his mother, an alleged angel on earth.
5: Houdini's greatest ambition, he frequently said, was not to be the world's finest escapologist, but to be worthy of his sainted mother.
1: On a slightly lower pedestal,
15: his relationship with his wife, Bess. I mean, so many of the love letters are so sweet and so romantic. But also there is a letter in which he very clearly states that if he were to die before her, she could not marry again in such a way that that second husband would have access to any of his funds. So yeah, quite controlling, quite paternalistic, both to his mother and to his wife. And on the other hand, he really did single-handedly lift his family out of poverty and give them a whole different life than they could have ever imagined and dreamed of.
1: Houdini's major professional success erased the failure that had marked his immigrant family when they first came to the United States from Hungary. The unemployability of his rabbi father, who died so early and left his wife alone with five young sons. But Houdini did not forget his father.
0: There was a very poignant moment when his father was in his worst days. He had to sell some of his books, especially a collection of very valuable books of Jewish theological writings. And Houdini managed to track those down and buy them back and kept them in his collection. He revered his father, even though his father failed. But Houdini's life can be seen as a monument to doing what his father was unable to do, which is to assimilate perfectly and make a success of himself in this new country.
1: Houdini worked hard to maintain that success right to the end of his life. At 53, he set out on what would be his final tour. His body was no longer capable of a full escapology performance, so he combined it with a new crowd pleaser.
2: So Houdini was 1926 on a tour, primarily North America in Montreal. And he was doing part magic and part as an expose of spiritualism, which was on the rise.
0: Specifically against fraudulent mediums. Spiritual seances were, he thought, corrupt shams. And he devoted the last 5 years of his life or so to exposing seances as frauds. There was a moral energy behind it, but there were other things too. And spiritualism was all the rage in the years after the First World War, when so many people had lost so many loved ones and they were desperate to get in touch with their sons, their brothers, their husbands. And Houdini knew that whenever spiritualism was in the news, it was going to attract a great deal of attention.
2: So he was in Montreal and doing some of his promotion, and he was in what is now the McLeod Stewart Building in Montreal, the museum, doing a talk related to spiritualism. A couple students from McGill talked to him afterwards, and one asks, could he paint his portrait or do a sketch of him? And he later invited the person to come backstage at the Princess Theatre to do that.
1: But another McGill University student showed up, uninvited.
2: While Houdini was purportedly sort of reading some mail, he was asked the question by Jocelyn Gordon Whitehead whether it's true that he could withstand taking a blow to his abdomen because he was a prime physical specimen. And Houdini said yes, and before Houdini could sort of brace himself and contract the muscles, this person, strong guy, just released a flurry of punches to his abdomen, winded Houdini, and legend has that it sort of burst his appendix at that time. I believe that's false.
0: Houdini died of a burst appendix and peritonitis, but it was not caused by the blow to the abdomen. There is no evidence of the thing called trauma-induced appendicitis. It's an infection, not an injury.
2: And Houdini just weathered on, because he was used to a very high pain threshold, obviously, completed those shows, took the train to Detroit to do more shows. And I sort of say, not with malice, but Houdini's cause of death was really a vanity.
0: Houdini died of stubbornness. He was very ill. He saw a doctor who told him he needed to go to the hospital. He declined to follow that advice. He then saw another doctor who said he had to have surgery immediately. He declined to follow that advice and instead waited to call his own doctor in New York. And when he finally was operated on, they saw that the appendix was burst and there was nothing to do about it in those days because this is before antibiotics. So he lingered 6 days. He was brave as usual during all of this.
2: They couldn't save him, and that's what he ultimately died from on, Halloween 1926.

0: he hoped there was an afterlife, but he was very skeptical of specific claims of spiritualists.
1: That side of Houdini's career will come up in a future episode, including the seances that occurred for decades after his death, in his name and with his consent.
2: It is the spirit of Houdini we wish to contact. Houdini, are you here? Are you here, Houdini?
1: All this to say that Katie Bender is not desecrating Houdini's memory with her interactive theater show, one that she's been mounting across America for the last decade.
3: A DIY seance to contact Houdini called Instructions for a Seance.
1: Houdini's escapes symbolized something to his audience 100 years ago, bucking authority, breaking free of intractable problems, wars, economic issues, class issues. What's that expression? The more things change.
3: We're living in a time when the idea of escape is so potent. Everyone has something that they wish to escape from, especially now, you know, whether it's your iPhone or the news cycle or climate change or late stage capitalism. I think the idea of escape is really, really powerful right now. And so this is a particular moment in which Houdini as a metaphor really lives in our psyche.
1: Yeah. And you hear that from your audience, right?
3: In the beginning of the seance, as an invocation, I ask the audience members, everybody, to write down one thing that they wish to escape from on a piece of paper that's under their chair or on the table in front of them. And people want to escape from physical pain, and people want to escape from their government. And I actually save all of the papers that I collect. And so I have hundreds and hundreds and hundreds of people's wishes for escape that I've been holding on to. You know, I think theater is one of the few spaces where we can collectively imagine new worlds together. And I think of theaters as sacred spaces that are so important in our current era, especially. And so holding on to these invocations of people's hopes for what they escape in their own life, it feels like a real honor and something that we share in real time together in a way that feels really powerful.
1: Then, as now, whether it's theater or a magic act, what's stirring is being together in the same room at the same moment, witnessing something unexpected.
4: Wonder is the key, and you only get one crack at wonder as a performer. And I think one of the things that made Houdini so great was that audiences were seeing these things for the first time.
2: Ladies and gentlemen,
1: there's probably just one recording left of Houdini's voice. It was made on Edison wax cylinders in 1914.
2: I take great pleasure in introducing my latest invention, the Wacketchester.
1: Houdini was a 20th century performer, a purveyor of magic and wonder. But he carries on. He's given people something to think about, to see themselves in, ever since.
0: He was enacting in some way the liberation of the self, whether it was from the society or from self-imposed drama. There's something tremendous about the idea that you can get away. And Houdini captured that and made it into a dramatic form that anybody could understand.
5: You just heard the first of two Ideas episodes about Harry Houdini, with biographer Adam Begley magician and writer David Benn, and Katie Bender, playwright and performer. Readings were by Brian Danbrook. This episode was produced by Lisa Godfrey.
1: A tip of the Ideas top hat to the many colorful books and documentaries that informed this episode, and to the blog Wild About Harry, the consummate Houdini blog by John Cox.
5: Lisa Ayuso is our web producer. Technical production, Danielle Duval and Emily Chiarvesio. Our senior producer is Nikola Lukšić. Greg Kelly is the executive producer of Ideas. And I'm Nala Ayed.
1: And from 1970, this is The Amazing Randy.
6: 4 minutes went by and the audience by this time was absolutely screaming, save him, let him out. The assistant would rush on the stage, would say, get the axes, where are the axes, here are the axes, Houdini is drowning, take the curtain up. People would stand in the audience at this point in hysterics. Suddenly a hand would come out through the slot in the curtain and Houdini would fall off the top of that milk can just as the curtain was being hauled away, come to his feet, begin to take a bow and go into a collapse. He would collapse to the stage at the very second that the curtain did so. And everything was oblivion from that moment on.
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8: I'm Emily Brass. 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
7: Traditional songs, acoustic sounds, hip-hop, R&B, the dance floor-filling beats of electric powwow, and everything in between. Explore the diverse sounds of contemporary Indigenous music from across Turtle Island and around the world. On Reclaimed, right after the news.
9: This is CBC News. It's 3 o'clock. Good afternoon. I'm Andrew Lamb. Here's what's making news in the Maritimes. A child sustained life-threatening injuries following a collision between a motorcycle and car on Sunday in West Chesicook, Nova Scotia. The RCMP say the child was a passenger on the motorcycle driven by a 43-year-old man from Grand Desert, and it collided with a Toyota Matrix. The passenger of the car and the driver of the motorcycle were treated for non-life-threatening injuries. Mandy Edwards is spokesperson with the RCMP. She says greater precaution on the road is needed for motorcyclists and drivers in vehicles this time of year.
10: We all have to do our part, so motorcyclists as well as motorists in vehicles, to make sure that we allow enough time, that we are cognizant of all others on the road, that we're paying attention, that we're not distracted, that we're visible, and that way we can make the road safe for everyone.
9: The investigation into the collision is ongoing. Today in Moncton, a preliminary inquiry began for two people accused of killing Melissa Price. Price was found dead in a garbage bin on a residential street in Moncton in February. The purpose of the inquiry is to determine if there is enough evidence to go to trial. It's scheduled to last until Friday. 37-year-old Leandra Beaulieu and 36-year-old Devlin O'Blenis are facing a joint charge of second-degree murder. Another person named Joshua Martin is also charged with being an accessory after the fact of murder and indignity to a human body. RCMP in Nova Scotia are releasing few details about human remains found near De Burt late last month. Locals are asking why the public confirmation took so long. It was a few weeks ago when Abby Clusio noticed investigators. They were searching clear-cut land near her home.
11: It's still worrisome. It'd be nice if they kind of came around the world, around here, and said, you know, to IE, people like her who are down there alone, you know, it's okay. It's not really got to do with you or whatever, right? For us too, just so it doesn't hit home.
9: On Thursday, police confirmed human remains were found on July 22nd. Police say they do not know who the man is or how he died, but police believe he died under suspicious circumstances.
12: Money was announced today for the Cancer Diagnostic Clinic at the Cape Breton Regional Hospital. $300,000 from the drug company AstraZeneca will help with early detection. The clinic has been open for nearly a year and a half. Dr. Graydon Lucas is Cancer Care Medical Director with Nova Scotia Health.
13: On average, we're cutting down the time from diagnosis to treatment by about 2 weeks. That's substantial. 2 weeks in cancer is reducing the chance that you're getting worse and having symptoms. It's increasing the chance that you live longer. It's improving survival.
12: Lucas says they're hoping to expand the service to other parts of the province. And for the first time in 10 years, the bells of St. Mary's Church in the Nova Scotia community of Clare, Pictou County are ringing. The electronic system that rang the bells broke years ago. And until now, the church community could not afford to repair them. The bells were first installed in 1904. On Saturday, they could be heard ringing once again. It was 122 years to the day since the bells were installed. Stephanie St. Pierre is with the St. Mary's Association of Heritage and Development.
14: They were baptized in the church on August 14, 1904, and by August 15, 1904, they were already up the steeple and they were ringing for the Mass for the National Acadian Holiday on August 15th. So it's just that is a feat in itself.
12: About 250 people gathered at the church this weekend to hear the bells. That is your CBC News to this hour. News anytime at cbc.ca/news. 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
15: Hi, I'm CBC meteorologist Tina Simpkin. Mainly cloudy with periods of showers throughout the day across New Brunswick. Temperatures will remain cooler along the coast, around 20 degrees, but up to 24 degrees inland, with southwesterly winds 20 gusting up to 40 kilometers per hour. Chances for showers this evening under mostly cloudy skies and a few fog patches developing as temperatures drop between 13 and 17 degrees, with the winds southwesterly 20 gusting up to 40 kilometers per hour.
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I love hearing the bird song in the background. What you just heard is an all-women's drum group from Northern California with a song to honor the Cherokee Nation, the Feather River Singers, with a flag song. You can find it on their debut album, Daughters of the Earth. Their roots stretch back to traditional Cherokee territory in Oklahoma, and their songs have helped keep the spirit of their people alive on the West Coast. This is Reclaimed, your home for Indigenous sounds on CBC. I'm Jared Martineau, and there's medicine in the music today. You'll hear songs for healing and meditation, prayer and gratitude, music that connects you to power, presence, and possibility. And that's what this song does. It conjures beauty from the edge of the world, Haida Gwaii, the homeland of Terry Lynn Williams Davidson and the Haida people. And you can almost hear the waves move and cedars bend toward the sound. This is Spirit Song on Reclaimed.

0: song that bridges Anishinaabe melodies from the world of spirit to the world of jazz. That was Chuck Copenace with The Opening. You can find it on his album, Oshki Manitou. And Chuck says, when I started writing music, I found that these traditional melodies were in my consciousness, and I started to understand their form and structure. Being in the Sweat Lodge opened me up to the purpose of the songs and to connect me with the power of songs and ceremony. This is Reclaimed on CBC Music and Radio. I'm Jarrett Martineau. And as you're hearing, today I want to connect you to the medicine in the music. Now I want to bring you to the rolling hills and great plains of North Dakota. That's where Hongpapa, Oglala, Sisahapa, Lakota, and Dakota singer Earl Bullhead was from. He grew up surrounded by Lakota language and culture, and he spent his life teaching and sharing his people's words and songs. Here's Earl talking about how important that work is.
1: If you understand how important language is, then that's the focus. So that's preservation, and that's what I'm into. And you can look at it from all other perspectives, but the bottom line is it's the songs. Songs never change.
0: That was Earl Bullhead. And from his album, Sacred Directions, this is Date Shakowi Olowanwan, a song of the seven winds on Reclaimed.

That beautiful recording was Going With My Prayer Song from Apache singer and medicine man Tony Logan, also known as Matonth or Rolling Fox. You can find it on his album of traditional and spiritual Apache songs, which collects prayers and medicine songs sung during Apache sunrise and holy ground ceremonies. And I love how they're recorded, the way you'd actually hear them in the lodge, just voice, drums and rattles, and the power of prayer and song. I'm Jared Martineau, this is Reclaimed. You can listen live from anywhere in the world. Just download the CBC Listen app and click the local tab. And speaking of direct recordings of prayer, next I want to play you the opening track from a wonderful project that brings together Nekyo prayers and meditations. The album is called Natawaste Mikwiak, meaning the light that heals us. And it was created using simple and powerful elements, drums, rattles, flutes, human voices, and sounds of the natural world. And the families and relatives that came together to produce it say, sometimes we just want to be quiet and still. Sometimes we want to feel connected to our Mother Earth, all our relations, our people, to hear the heartbeat that matches ours. And we remember that we are one and we belong. Here's Leo and Priscilla McGilvery with Smudge Speak For Us, Bless Us. Mi agustigan, pisquista movinan, mi agustigan, sawayminan on Reclaim.

0: You just heard two versions of medicine and prayer songs sung in Cree. And that one brought Cree language and melody into the harmonized vocals, hypnotic rattles, and water drum song style of the Native American church. From Saskatchewan, that was Cecile Musselman with Cree Healing Song 2. I'm Jared Martineau, and you've been listening to Reclaimed. If you want to find out more about any of the music you've been hearing today, head to the CBC Listen app and search Reclaimed. Coming up, your local news.
1: Good afternoon, it's 3:30. 21 degrees and mostly cloudy in Halifax, also mostly cloudy in Sydney, where it's 22 degrees. Similar conditions in Charlottetown, Fredericton, it's 20 with light rain. I'm Andrew Lamb. Here's what's making news. Locals in DeBert, Nova Scotia area are asking why the RCMP's public confirmation of the discovery of human remains took so long. In New Brunswick, some of the best basketball players, coaches, and builders in Canada will be honored this week in St. Stephen. That's where Basketball Canada is inducting this year's class into the Canadian Basketball Hall of Fame. And PEI's cool, damp spring has caused some trees to develop what are called referred to as tar spots. Some trees are being affected by the fungus, which is considered an invasive species in the province. Regional news at 4:30, and here's the weather forecast from Tina Simpkin. Today, cloudy with a chance of showers or rain. Light winds, 20 kilometers an hour, gusting to 40. Highs in the region between 18 and 25 degrees. Tonight, mainly cloudy with a chance of showers. Fog patches developing overnight. Light winds with lows ranging from 10 to 17 degrees. And tomorrow, mainly cloudy with a chance of showers. Also a risk of afternoon thunderstorms for Nova Scotia and New Brunswick. Light to breezy winds with highs between 24 and 25, but a cooler 20 along coastal areas of Nova Scotia and New Brunswick.
0: I'm Jared Martineau. This is Reclaimed on CBC Music and Radio, and I hope that you can feel the medicine in the music today. And speaking of medicine and meditation, now I want to bring you to Nunavut to hear a gentle healing song from Saimavik. It's a musical collaboration between Inuit musicians Yurini and Rit, and they've been sharing a series of meditations to help ground you and find peace. And this one is Uluk, or Day 4.
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1: You've been hearing an excerpt of an Inuit meditation, Saimavik, with Kuyalianimik Pilimasauti. The music is by Inuk musician Yorini, and the calming voice you've been hearing is from Inuk singer Reet, calling you to slow down, listen, and give thanks, and inviting you into a practice of gratitude. I'm Jared Martineau. This is Reclaimed on CBC Music and Radio. In Nehyo and other nations' ceremonies, it's common to fast from food and water, and going without those most essential elements of life while remaining in ceremonial prayer and meditation is a way of deepening gratitude and respect for how important those elements are. When you hear the phrase, water is life, that's what it means, and that's how essential it is, not just for humans, but for all life on Agawimau Aski. Dakota and Maricopa flute player Robert Tree Cody's music invokes that connection. Here he is with the water song on Reclaimed.

beautiful ethereal sounds of the cedar flute, you're hearing one of the most renowned flute players in Indian country, Navajo and Ute musician R. Carlos Nakai. And you heard a bonus track from the deluxe version of his album, Canyon Trilogy. That was Within the Sacred, a song that channels inner light and outer spirit simultaneously. I'm Jared Martineau. This is Reclaimed on CBC Music and Radio. You can find us across Turtle Island on Sirius XM and Native Voice One. Today, we've been exploring songs that bring out the medicine in the music. And sometimes that medicine channels a deep love you feel for someone or a deep love you may have lost. Cree singer Randy Wood knows how to connect to that feeling. And just hearing his voice feels like its own kind of medicine, a balm for your spirit. This is Always and Forever on Reclaimed.

What a beautiful piece of music. You just heard Diné Navajo singer Edley Nate with Acoma Song of the Sky City. You can find it on a compilation album of traditional voices and historic recordings released on the legendary indigenous music label Canyon Records back in 1998. But if you go all the way back to 1951, you can still find Edley Nate. He was the very first artist signed to Canyon Records. I'm Jared Martineau. This is Reclaimed. Drop me a line anytime to say hi and let me know what you think of the show. Reclaimed@cbc.ca is our email. Today you've heard traditional songs and meditations from all over Turtle Island that connect to the medicine in our music. But powwow music also carries medicine. It's not just about contests and prizes. Dances can be healing. And a powerful dream of that connection is what gave rise to the jingle dress. As you listen to this song, picture the arbor filled with dancers in their beautiful regalia, each adorned with hundreds of jingle cones, each cone representing a prayer, and the swish and rattle of each step in the dance as a medicine that brings healing. From Notkamiguaning First Nation in Ontario, here's Lynx Clan on Reclaimed.

0: Live from Arizona State University, that was one of my favorite drum groups, Young Bear. And that song was made for a specific powwow dance style, the groove, swish, and rattle of the jingle dress. The vision for the jingle dress came to an Anishinaabe medicine man in the early 20th century, in a dream, as a dance of healing. And ever since then, powwow dancers across Turtle Island sew metal cones and prayers into their dresses and dance to jingle songs like the ones you've heard. And as they dance, the cones strike each other and produce a sound, almost like falling rain. And in that sound, you can hear and feel the medicine in the music. I'm Jared Martineau, this is Reclaimed, and I hope you've enjoyed the songs you've heard today. Drop me a line to let me know. Reclaimed at cbc.ca is our email. You can listen again anytime on the CBC Listen app. You can catch us every week on CBC Music and Radio, and you can find us across Turtle Island on Sirius XM and Native Voice One. Our show is produced by Travis Pereira, Spiros Georgiou, Lauren Hancock, Judith Lynch, and me. Join me again next week for more songs and sounds from across the Indigenous world. I'll see you then. Hi, hi, Magwitch and Masi Cho for listening.
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7: Hi there, I'm Vanessa Vandervalk, your host on Shift. 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
8: From CBC News, The World This Hour, I'm Stephanie Skanderas. Newfoundland and Labrador has announced a major energy sharing deal with Quebec. The deal would upgrade and expand the Churchill Falls Generating Station. The federal government says it'll pitch in $10 billion to finance that and other electricity projects. The agreement aims to give Newfoundland and Labrador more control over its resources. Premier Tony Wakeham calls it the largest clean energy investment in North American history.
9: We have taken the hard lessons of the 1969 Churchill Falls disaster and learned from the mistakes made in the old 2024 MOU and replace them with a new and better deal that will finally put us in control of our own future.
8: The new Churchill Falls power purchase agreements will run for 5 decades, lasting until 2077. With just 2 days to go before new tariffs kick in, Canada's negotiating team sat down with U.S. trade representatives. A source tells CBC News that meeting was the final one at the ministerial level. As Olivia Stefanovic reports, the talks remaining are between the nation's leaders.
10: Frankly, we'll have opportunities over the next 48 hours to discuss in more detail.
11: Prime Minister Mark Carney answering questions for the first time since taking a reduced schedule last week to spend time in Italy, confirming he expects to speak with U.S. President Donald Trump before Wednesday's tariff deadline.
10: Short answer is yes.
11: Carney says talks between the two countries are delicate and intense, adding Canada has a plan for any situation that may arise.
12: Ontario has a choice.
11: Provinces and territories are bracing, with Ontario Premier Doug Ford advocating for data centers to be built at home instead of the U.S.
12: You know, that would be the worst thing we could ever do, let President Trump control our data. That guy would cut us off in about 3 seconds.
11: If no deal is reached before Wednesday, Trump is set to impose a new 50% levy against hundreds of Canadian goods. Olivia Stefanovic, CBC News, Ottawa.
8: Donald Trump is threatening to attack Oman if it interferes with U.S. negotiations with Iran. Oman is a U.S. ally and has played a role in negotiating with Tehran to reopen the Strait of Hormuz. That includes an Omani deal currently being finalized with Iran to restore traffic through the vital waterway. The U.S. played no part in those talks and is pursuing its own efforts to dictate terms over the strait. The U.S. president now says he'll bomb Oman if it gets in the way of those plans.
13: The EU is deploying firefighters and aircraft to help battle wildfires devastating Belgium. An inferno in the country's east has torn through thousands of hectares of land.
14: C'est la plus grande catastrophe écologique en termes de feux, de forêt.
13: A firefighter spokesperson calls it the biggest ecological catastrophe Belgium has ever faced. Nicolas Yernaux attributes the record year of wildfires to successive droughts and climate change. Several towns have been evacuated. Actress Hayden Panettiere has died. The childhood star had a prolific career dating back to 1996. She appeared in hit shows like Heroes and Nashville, Griffin Yeager reports.
15: I just needed to feel something.
16: What happened to you?
17: She was the cheerleader with healing powers, the football-loving daughter, and the young star who grew up before our eyes. Hayden Panettiere has died at just 36 years old. Her father, Skip, shared the news Sunday, calling her an incredible light and force of nature who brought joy to millions.
15: If they keep on playing like that, we'll lose every game!
17: Panettiere started acting as a child, appearing alongside Denzel Washington in Remember the Titans and voicing Dot in A Bug's Life. That all before her breakout role as Claire Bennett in Heroes, starring in the Scream franchise and showing her country star power in the hit show Nashville.
18: So grateful that y'all are still here for me.
17: After a break from the spotlight, she released a memoir this year, sharing her struggles with addiction, substance use, and depression. No cause of death has been confirmed yet. Griffin Yeager, CBC News, Toronto.
13: And that is The World This Hour. For CBC News, I'm Stephanie Skanderas.

0: Good afternoon. I'm Vanessa Vandervalk. This is Shift on CBC Radio 1. Well, we spoke with Brandon McCluskey before his run across the Heartland-covered bridge on Friday. He ran across that bridge more than 300 times to break a record, and we'll find out how he's doing after a little bit of a rest. Then, artificial intelligence is increasingly playing a role in classrooms across the country. We'll take a look at how AI is reshaping higher education and what it means for both students and professors. And after the 4:30 news, Prime Minister Mark Carney is calling it the biggest investment in clean energy in North American history, valued at $70 billion. We'll get the latest on the new hydroelectric deal between Quebec and Labrador. Kate Lederich is in the newsroom this afternoon. Hi there, Kate.
1: Hi, Vanessa. In the news, a preliminary inquiry began today in Moncton for two people accused of killing Melissa Price. 36-year-old Devlin Oblinas and 37-year-old Leander Beaulieu are facing a joint charge of second-degree murder. Price was found dead in a garbage bin on a residential street in Moncton on February the 15th. 5 years ago, Austin McClellan had never played wheelchair rugby. Today, the Fredericton athlete is preparing to represent Canada at the World Championships. He will make his debut today against Australia. Inflation rose in July to an annual rate of 3%.

0: is at about 20 degrees this afternoon. It's 17 degrees on Grandin and 21 in Greater Moncton. Miramichi is at 18 degrees, St. John at 16, and St. Stephen is at 19. Tonight, we're expecting mainly cloudy skies with a chance of some showers, fog patches developing overnight, southwesterly winds at 20 gusting to 40 kilometers per hour, the lows between 10 and 16 degrees. Tomorrow, mainly cloudy skies with a chance of showers. Fog patches should dissipate in the morning. There is a risk of some thunderstorm activity in the afternoon. Southwest winds 20 gusting to 30 kilometers per hour. The highs between 20 and 25 degrees. And looking ahead to Wednesday, a mix of sun and cloud is expected with highs between 21 and 27 degrees. We're about 8 minutes now past 4 o'clock. Well, Grand Bay Westfield's Brandon McCluskey set a new record over the weekend, furthest distance run in a covered bridge. The covered bridge in question, the iconic Heartland Covered Bridge, which is celebrating its 125th anniversary this year. The bridge was shut down from Friday evening through to Saturday as Brandon ran through the night back and forth and back and forth. We spoke with him on Friday before the run, and he joins me now with the update. Good afternoon.
1: Good afternoon.
0: Well, I'm very anxious to hear about it. How did it go?
1: It went really good. Yeah, I feel great, and yeah, it was pretty inspiring.
0: You feel great. So your feet are in pretty decent shape. Your legs are okay.
1: Yeah, they are actually. I wasn't feeling too good when I first finished, but waking up the next morning, I felt pretty good after a good night's sleep, and my legs are in good shape, and I'm definitely already back moving. So
0: my goodness. So how many kilometers did you end up running in the end?
1: It ended up being 125 and a half. Just because, you know, finishing on the last loop, it added a little extra than 125. So right. It was perfect. Originally, you know, like halfway through the day, I noticed that I was on pace for probably 110 miles in 24 hours. And I kind of decided to hold back a little bit and just run 125 to finish with a number that resonated with everybody there, and a number that was relatable with the 125th anniversary.
0: Yeah. Right. That was the goal, is to celebrate the bridge while also trying to reach this record.
1: Exactly. Yeah. So 125 was enough to, you know, do the record, and I thought that, you know, just finishing at that number would be have more of an impact than getting into the American numbers of miles. So,
0: and do you know how many trips across the bridge that ended up being?
1: It was 320 trips across.
0: 320 trips across. Gracious, trotting the same territory over and over and over again. And we talked about this, how you might be dealing with some boredom. How did it go?
1: Yeah, you know, I thought I was going to be pretty bored, but to be honest, I wasn't. I felt at peace pretty much for the whole run, and there was always things going on that occupied me. And the way I put it is, you know, with every crossing of a bridge comes a new beginning, and that's how I felt every time I would come back to my little hub that I had all my food and nutrition at. There'd be different people and, you know, excitement. So every time it was new, and it kept me fresh and feeling good and kept me excited and engaged in the community the whole time. So.
0: What was the community reaction? I mean, did people come out and wave and maybe even run with you a little bit?
1: I couldn't believe how many people came down. A population of 930 or so in Heartland. I think there was over 500 people at the event.
0: Wow.
1: I think over 100 people actually ran as well. Not at the same time, just, you know, throughout. It was like a revolving door. People were coming and going, and it made it really exciting. And I just couldn't believe that we really have that community here in New Brunswick. So it gave me a lot of hope.
0: What did that feel like, especially when people would, you know, run a lap with you?
1: Starting out, I think there's about 15 to 20 little boys and girls there at the start. And I, you know, made it public that I'd like people to run with me. So when I took off on that loop, I heard a bunch of little foot footsteps behind me.

0: come down the walking bridge, and that was really heartwarming, and kids had fun and just a lot of laughs. They actually called me the Forrest Gump of Heartland, I guess. So. I'd come across the bridge and there was a couple kids up on the back deck of their house, and they would say, "Run, Forrest, run." And I saw a couple posts that said like Forrest Gump Heartland edition. So I thought that was quite funny.
1: That's awesome. That's awesome.
0: Yeah.
1: So that gave you some energy off the top. And tell me what it was like when you finished. I mean, you're at 125.5, I guess, kilometers when you finish up. What was that moment like?
0: That moment was nice. I actually let the town know at about 11 that I was going to finish at 2. So it was nice to be in control of, you know, when I was going to finish. You know, that just proved that I wasn't struggling, that I, you know, I was in control of my pace and the running the whole time. So everybody kind of came down for the finale. And before I took off on the last lap, they put a little rib, my mom and dad put a ribbon across. Aww. And I asked everybody that was there to join me, and yeah, we kind of all came in together. So it was pretty magical.
1: That's fantastic.
0: Like a happy little ending.
1: It sounds like a pretty great experience. Now, I guess you've documented everything and you'll submit that, will you?
0: Yep. Yeah. I'm just going to be meeting up with a friend of mine in the upcoming days, who has a record already accepted through Guinness, and he's going to try to help me follow all the proper steps and get that submitted there. And it's the record's also been submitted to a few other world record websites. And you know, as far as Google goes, I guess it's already pretty official online. You Googled it.
1: It
0: would say that, you know, the record is done and it's set. So
1: it is indeed. It is indeed. What do you love about doing this kind of thing, Brandon? I mean, this is your second record-setting run.
0: Yeah, well, I think it's just the community development and how much it inspires people. I think I'm actually going to be heading back up to Heartland for another event soon. There's a girl in a wheelchair who has quite the story. And she was inspired and she wants to do a marathon on the bridge. So I'm going to help her with that. And, you know, maybe we'll be able to celebrate this world record there as well. And, you know, have a couple other little festivities going on too. So, yeah, the most important thing to me is the community and the impact that that these messages actually have. A year ago, I wouldn't have thought that it'd be anything like it is now. And almost daily I get messages from people saying how inspired they are from some of the things I've done. So that's really cool and definitely keeps me going and makes me want to do more community events like this rather than individual races and stuff. So
1: yeah. All right. Yeah. You take care of yourself, Brandon.
0: You too. Thank you.
1: Okay. Bye-bye.
0: Okay. Bye.
1: Brandon McCleskey is a New Brunswick trail runner who spent much of his weekend running back and forth and back and forth and back and forth under the Heartland Covered Bridge, 125.5 kilometers. 16 minutes now past 4 o'clock. Well, coming up, a new school year beckons, and with it comes questions about the role of artificial intelligence in higher education. We'll speak to an expert about how the technology is changing students' learning and how professors teach. That's ahead. First, though, if you caught any of Maritime Noon today, you likely heard automotive expert Doug Bethune giving advice, as he often does, including on when to plan for your rust protection, which we all, of course, have to do in this province. The conversation brought to mind the latest single from Mike Trask. This is "The East Coast Eats Cars."

0: He doesn't lie. That is Mike Trask with the East Coast Eats Cars. 20 minutes now past 4 o'clock. Well, back to school season is almost here. I kind of hate hearing myself say that. But with it comes renewed conversations about the influence of artificial intelligence in the classroom. A recent Canadian university case study looks into AI policy in higher education and recommends pathways to better utilize it as a helpful tool rather than a hindrance to learning. For more on this story, we have reached Johan Woodworth. He's an assistant professor of education at Mount St. Vincent University and co-author of the case study published recently in the American Journal of STEM Education. And we've reached him in Halifax. Good afternoon.
1: Hi, how are you doing?
0: Very well, thanks. So I wonder if you can tell us a bit about the case study and what prompted you to conduct it.
1: Well, as you may know, that Canada is a little bit behind other countries about AI policies in higher education. So we looked around the world to see if there were any frameworks that would help us. And we found several, and we looked at the most influential one. And it talks about teaching, governance, and institutional support. And we wanted to know whether it adequately reflected the Canadian university's context. Much of it did, but faculty kept raising issues that did not fit nearly into those categories. For example, trust, anxiety, workload, authenticity, and identity. So, and after the interviews and the surveys, we did a focus group with both full-time and part-time faculty. It led us to propose a fourth dimension, the relational and affective dimension, because AI policy must address how the technology changes human relationships, not only how institutions regulate or use it.
0: Interesting. Okay, so you had an opportunity to hear from faculty in a number of different ways. And based on what you heard, what seems to be the consensus in incorporating AI in the classroom?
1: Well, the consensus was that there was no consensus. Hmm. Some professors used AI in their own professional and personal context. They let their students use it, while other professors completely banned it. They wouldn't allow their students to use AI. There was no AI in the classroom. And because of plagiarism and academic dishonesty issues, they rolled back, like, for example, all the exams are now in ink class, you know, by hand. Their term papers, there were no longer any term papers. They had to write their papers in class time by hand.
0: Okay, so this is really changing the classroom. What are some of the challenges that AI poses for both professors and for students?
1: Well, some of the challenges, as I mentioned before, is about that relational affective dimension. Mm. Let me give you an example. Because I teach in the Faculty of Education, I teach this to both pre-service and in-service teachers. So I taught how to integrate AI in the classroom, and one of my students went home for Thanksgiving and told that to his parents, and his parents were both K-12 teachers. And what he told me was that his parents were upset about him integrating AI. They told him that this is fundamentally changing his identity as a teacher. And so that's one extreme. Hmm. And other things that are causing problems is about assessment. When we allow students to use AI in the classroom, how do we judge their proficiency level? Right? And also about, we need to think about beyond, like, people have equated this to using calculators. People have said that, you know, we've had the similar discussions before when, you know, introducing calculators into the classroom, but we don't have if we don't teach the fundamentals and students use AI to cognitively offload everything, right, then how are we going to have a new generation with the foundational skills? Right now, if a professor looks at the AI output, they have the foundational skill to see, oh, you know, something's wrong with this. But our students don't. So we have to foster that kind of critical literacy.
0: Is all of this changing the relationship between students and professors?
1: Yeah, I think so. Because one of the most, something that resonated with me from the interview was that, you know, one faculty member said that they're tired of being detectives. They feel like they have to be a detective to see if, you know, if it's going to use AI, because right now we don't have any framework or guidance on how to assess students' output. We don't know where the student ends and the AI begins, because it's a mixture of both when students use AI. So they said they felt tired of being a detective. They're always, you know, suspicious. Is this students using AI or not? And then there are all AI detectors, But we know that AI detectors don't work for people who are neurodiverse and for international students. And now students are using AI humanizers to bypass AI detectors. AI humanizers are AI tools that actually changes AI outputs to sound more human to bypass those detectors.
0: Yeah. I just learned about humanizers this week, and I'm kind of, my mind is blown by the whole concept. Okay. And from a student perspective, I mean, how does AI affect how students learn? And then, of course, their understanding of the coursework.
1: Well, it all depends on how students use it. So we did a little experiment in the classroom. So I told the students to take this paragraph, four-sentence paragraph, and they could use AI any way they wanted to consume that information. And a lot of the students, and these are graduate students, right? And a lot of those students are just asking AI to paraphrase it or summarize it. And I tell them, why are you asking AI to summarize it when it's only four sentences long? Then they go back and they say, oh, simplify it. I'm like, why are you doing this? So those are the ways that some students use it. But other students take the same paragraph, they read it, they see what's important, and they ask AI these questions, you know? This is what I think is important. Do you agree or disagree? And why not? Give me counterfactuals, give me counterpoints. And they dig really deep into it. And those are the kind of, you know, those are the ways that we want our students to use AI.
0: Okay. So, I mean, based on everything that you've learned here, looking at how policies vary from country to country and place to place, the interviews that you've done as well with faculty, what are some recommendations that could incorporate AI in the classroom, perhaps more effectively?
1: One thing that we need to think about is that we need to give teachers foundational knowledge on how AI works, because without that, students can't properly explain to, teachers cannot explain to their students properly about AI bias or, you know, or how AI has hallucinations. For example, I mentioned calculators before. But when we use a calculator to get 2 plus 2 equals 4, we don't have to think about, is it telling me the truth? You know, is it actually correct? Or is it hallucinating? Or does it have biases? Or is it whose perspective am I missing? But we have to do that with AI all the time. There's a difference between AI fluency and AI literacy. AI fluency means that you can use AI and get the output that you want. But AI literacy is asking the question, should I even use AI? But all the underlying assumptions of the training data that it has. So we have to teach our students to think about AI critically.
0: It's a fascinating discussion that I know we'll be having a great deal more in the days to come. I suspect you'll be very busy indeed. Thank you so much for the time today. Really appreciate it.
1: Thank you very much. You have a very good day.
0: Take care. Bye-bye.
1: Thank you. Bye.
0: Johan Woodworth is Assistant Professor of Education at Mount St. Vincent University in Halifax. Lots going on around the province. Here are some notes now from our talkback line.
2: The St. Andrews Film Society invites you to a screening of Rental Family at 7 p.m. this Sunday, August 23rd, at the W.C. O'Neill Arena Theater. Rental Family, a 2025 Japanese-American comedy drama, was written and directed by Hikari, who was born in Japan and studied film in the U.S. This moving, thought-provoking, and heartwarming film explores human connection in a unique way. Brendan Fraser is terrific as an American actor based in Japan who begins work for an agency that rents family members playing stand-in white roles for strangers. Family, Rental Family is a great crowd pleaser. So please join us on Sunday at 7. All are welcome and donations are greatly appreciated. For more information, please call 506-321-6132. 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
0: Thanks so much for the calls. 1-855-SHIFT-NB is the number to dial with your public service announcements. That's 1-855-744-3862. Well, coming up, Prime Minister Mark Carney is calling it the biggest investment in clean energy in North American history, valued at $70 billion. We'll get the latest on the new hydroelectric deal between Quebec and Labrador. That's ahead. Right now, it is 4:30. Kate Lederich has the New Brunswick News.
4: Good afternoon. A preliminary inquiry began today in Moncton for two people accused of killing Melissa Price. 36-year-old Devlin Oblinas and 37-year-old Leandra Beaulieu are facing a joint charge of second-degree murder. Price was found dead in a garbage bin on a residential street in Moncton on February the 15th. It's alleged she was killed the day before, but police have not released details about the circumstances of her death. Price was 39 years old. The preliminary inquiry will determine if there is enough evidence to go to trial. The evidence presented at the inquiry is protected by a publication ban. Both Oblinas and Beaulieu waived their right to a prelim, but the Crown insisted it proceed today in Moncton Provincial Court. A third person, Joshua Martin, is also charged with being an accessory after the fact of murder and indignity to a human body. The inquiry is scheduled to last until Friday. A New Brunswick teen is being credited with saving a rare shark this weekend on the Fundy Coast. 15-year-old Finn Holland says the shark had breached itself near his home in the Mace's Bay area. He says it was about 6 feet long and 150 pounds, but in weak condition. Finn says he dragged the fish by its tail into the water and it was able to swim away. Researchers identified it as a poor beagle. They are recognized as endangered by the Committee on the Status of Endangered Wildlife in Canada. Some of the best basketball players, coaches, and organizers in Canada will be honored this week in St. Stephen. That's where Basketball Canada is inducting this year's class into the Canadian Basketball Hall of Fame. The venue makes perfect sense as St. Stephen is home to the world's oldest basketball court. It was part of the YMCA when it opened in 1893 with tin ceilings and wooden floors. John LaRue is part of the group raising money to restore the court. He says people are visibly moved when they visit it for the first time.
5: It's really special when you go in, and especially if you're in there with someone who lives and breathes basketball, it becomes a spiritual experience. And I'm not exaggerating here. Some people have even gone in and started to weep. You can feel the balls hitting, you know, the walls and the ceiling space. It's there. And even those that maybe are kind of on the cusp, it's still a really special thing. You feel the weight of history and you feel the international resonance and a lot of pride that it's here in Canada. And it makes total sense.
4: The induction and street party will be held on Thursday in St. Stephen, followed by two more days of events. 5 years ago, Austin McClellan had never played wheelchair rugby. Today, the Fredericton athlete is preparing to represent Canada at the World Championships. He says putting on the national team jersey still feels surreal, and despite reaching the biggest stage of his career, the pride hasn't faded.
6: Yeah, to experience it all over again, it's still the same emotions of having just an immense sense of pride of where you come from and being able to represent your country in any discipline is an absolute honor. So, yeah, I still get butterflies each time I throw on the jersey.
4: McClellan will make his world championship debut today against Australia. The World Wheelchair Rugby Championships run until August the 24th in Brazil. With just 2 days to go before new tariffs kick in, Canada's negotiating team sat down with U.S. trade representatives. A source tells CBC News that meeting was the final one at the ministerial level. As Olivia Stefanovic reports, the talks remaining are between the nation's leaders.
7: frankly, we'll have opportunities over the next 48 hours to discuss in more detail.
8: Prime Minister Mark Carney answering questions for the first time since taking a reduced schedule last week to spend time in Italy, confirming he expects to speak with U.S. President Donald Trump before Wednesday's tariff deadline.
7: Short answer is yes.
8: Carney says talks between the two countries are delicate and intense, adding Canada has a plan for any situation that may arise.
9: Ontario has a choice.
8: Provinces and territories are bracing, with Ontario Premier Doug Ford advocating for data centers to be built at home instead of the U.S.
9: You know, that would be the worst thing we could ever do, let President Trump control our data. That guy would cut us off in about 3 seconds.
8: If no deal is reached before Wednesday, Trump is set to impose a new 50% levy against hundreds of Canadian goods. Olivia Stefanovich, CBC News, Ottawa.
4: And that is the very latest CBC News for New Brunswick. 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Vanessa?
0: Thank you so much, Kate.
4: You're welcome.
0: That is Kate Lederich in the newsroom this afternoon. Let's take a look now at the weather in terms of temperatures. They range at this hour from just about 15 degrees on Miscou Island to just over 22 degrees in Cojibouac. We've got different conditions around the province. Light rain shower, for example, at CFB Gagetown. Cloudy conditions in Bathurst, mostly cloudy in St. John. So tonight we're looking at mainly cloudy skies with a chance of some showers. Expect some fog patches to develop overnight. Southwesterly winds at 20, gusting to 40 kilometers per hour. The lows between 10 and 16 degrees. Tomorrow, mainly cloudy skies with a chance of some showers, fog patches dissipating in the morning. There is a risk of some thunderstorm activity in the afternoon. Southwest winds at 20, gusting to 30 kilometers per hour, highs between 20 and 25 degrees. And looking ahead to Wednesday, a mix of sun and cloud with highs between 21 and 27 degrees. Well, the summer months bring Canadians closer to nature and in some cases a little too close to wild animals. This weekend, CBC's cross-country checkup asked callers, have you ever had a close encounter with wildlife? What's your story? Here's what some callers shared with guest host Jason D'Souza.
10: I was up the Dempster Highway. I was about 23 years old. I was left overnight to take care of the equipment, me and my dog. The crew I was working with left me a sawed-off 12-gauge. Around 2 o'clock in the morning, I woke up, and it was a wolf. And I remember clearly thinking, oh, man, I don't know if I can kill this wolf. And should I even kill the wolf? So I laid there in my sleeping bag, and I took one slug, and I just shot into the air. And the wolf kept eating the dog food. Then I loaded the gun. I only had 2 slugs left. I held the gun up, and then the wolf brought its head out of the dog food and looked at me.
11: Oh, wow.
10: So what I did was it backed up, and I just shot above its head. And then it backed up and left, and I watched it cross the river.
12: One time I was hiking up the trail to check our water line that came out of the stream in the mountains, and I had my 2-year-old daughter, Ariana, on my back, and I was walking along looking at the trail, and Ariana said, "Baa, Daddy, baa," and here was this bear coming down the trail, and Ariana leaned over again because she was on my back, and she said, "Baa, Daddy, baa," and the bear looked and realized that I had my cub with me. Look off.
13: So last year about fall, we usually get a lot of wildlife on our property. The dogs in the house were going crazy, and it was very bizarre. I went outside, and I don't see very well at night. And by the time my flashlight saw her, she was right in my face, a large moose. My larger dog, he's a German King Shepherd, he decided to protect me and go out there and bark at her and tried to make her leave, but she started to stomp and tried to hurt him. And I tried to protect him. And when she started kicking, I tried to run, and she stomped me right in the ankle.
11: Oof.
13: And took me down to the ground, and I could still hear her stomping while I was on the ground. And she kicked our barn and and kept kicking our barn. And I had to crawl into the house because we thought my ankle was broken. I've never been kicked by a moose in my own backyard, and it was a little scary.
0: More than a little scary. 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

0: 20 minutes now before 5 o'clock. Well, it's being described as the biggest investment in clean energy in North American history, valued at $70 billion. That's what Prime Minister Mark Carney announced today in St. John's alongside the premiers of Quebec and Newfoundland and Labrador, a massive new hydroelectric agreement. They're calling it a big moment for Canada as the U.S. tariff threat looms. And it comes at a time when the official opposition is calling for the federal government to maintain a tax break on another source of power, fuel. Lori Turnbull is a political scientist at Dalhousie University. We've reached her in Ottawa. Good afternoon.
1: Good afternoon.
0: So, Lori, what exactly is this new energy deal?
1: Okay, so this is a kind of redraft of an MOU that was agreed to by Quebec and Newfoundland and Labrador back in 2024. So it's a deal on how they share energy that is produced at the Churchill Falls plant, and also how they are going to expand what's being produced there and new projects, including one on Gulf Island in Newfoundland and Labrador. So just, this is massive, right? Like more power, more energy security, more electricity, jobs, you name it, right? Like, it's listening to the press conference this morning, it was like, this thing is massive. This is a total game changer and potentially a lifesaver for the economy of Newfoundland and Labrador.
0: So this is significantly bigger than that MOU in 2024, which, if I recall, kind of got tossed out when Newfoundland changed premiers.
1: Exactly. And I mean, it's not necessarily that that deal was all bad, and some of it, a lot of it actually remains intact. But Tony Wakeham, when he was running to be Premier of Newfoundland, he was, you know, his major point was this deal isn't good enough for Newfoundland and Labrador. We want to put it to independent review and then bring it back. And so they did. And I think it's clear that the premier got a win for his province, but so did the premier of Quebec. And I think the fact that the federal government leaned in so much on this made it not a zero-sum game conversation. It wasn't, you know, Newfoundland and Labrador's gain is Quebec's loss or something. There's now profit and gain to go around.
0: Okay, that's interesting, because it's easy to see why this is such a big deal in those two provinces. Why is it so significant nationally?
1: So I think for a few reasons, like if this all goes ahead, and I think it will, there will be a massive boost to Canada's economy, right? Like this will be a significant thing. It also means that we are making a very serious investment in renewable energy, and that energy, Newfoundland, like part of the deal, part of what Tony Wakeham wanted to get out of this is for Newfoundland and Labrador to be able to control what they're doing with their share of that energy. And so they can sell it, they can keep it. And if they're going to sell it, they can sell it at a marketable price. Like they're not so hamstrung like they were before. And so this gives potential for that energy to not just be used by Newfoundland and Labrador and Quebec, but by other provinces as well. I think that this is exactly the kind of project that the Prime Minister wanted to see happen through the Major Projects Office. And so, for example, one of the new projects would be new development, new energy production on Gull Island. And so they're putting that project to the Major Projects Office for approval.
0: And this is hydroelectric. So what does it mean for Canada's developing policy on energy diversification?
1: Right. So this is really interesting. Like at the same time as they're pushing this renewable energy project, they're also saying we want to build a new pipeline, right? Like we want to make sure that Alberta is able to get its oil to market. And so we're going to try to find new ways to make that happen. It's all about trying to make Canada this global energy superpower. It's all about trying to make sure that we have these different ways of protecting ourselves, right? Like this is about our energy security. This is about making sure that we've got what we need. And, you know, again, to fuel and heat and cool all these new homes that we have to build and to stand up an electric vehicle industry, like we need this. But at the same time, we are also a huge player in terms of selling energy to the world. And we can see how impactful we are as an alternative energy supplier during the conflict in Iran. So this puts Canada on the map in a different way.
0: Okay, so this is a big new deal. Meanwhile, yesterday, Conservative Party leader Pierre Poilievre suggested postponing lifting the fuel tax relief policy for Canadians. I wonder if you can explain that and his political and economic rationale, because this is supposed to be over and done with after the Labor Day long weekend.
1: Right. So the federal government does put their own tax on our fuel. And so 10% a liter for gas and then 4% a liter for diesel. And so they've taken that tax off and said, we're going to help people with the cost of living crisis. And so we're not going to collect that. But they're supposed to put it back on in September. So Poilievre is saying, let's not do that. Let's leave the tax off until next Canada Day in July 2027. And his rationale is the federal government is making extra money because of us providing some of that oil that the world needs during this crisis in Iran. And so their profits are actually up. And so why not leave that tax money in the hands of Canadians because they need it?
0: And how would you expect the Prime Minister respond to this idea?
1: Well, I can't predict the future, but I wouldn't be surprised if he went for this because, you know, with respect to just the political situation and people feeling the crunch, this could be something that helps the government to say, look, we're pursuing these projects. It's going to take a while for that money to trickle down and trickle through to people. But in the meantime, yes, we are listening to you when it comes to the cost of living and we can keep this relief in place for you. He may well do that. I think it would be difficult politically for him to say he's going to put it back on in the current moment. And, you know, I wouldn't be surprised if he decided to take this play from the conservative playbook. He's done that before. I don't think Pierre Poilievre will get any credit for it, even though he's making the argument.
0: I wonder if it would be any easier come next Canada Day to put it back on.
1: Yeah. It's true. You're absolutely right. There's no good time to say we're bringing that tax back that you forgot about.
0: All right. Thanks so much for this, Laurie. Appreciate your time.
1: Anytime. Take care.
0: Bye-bye. Laurie Turnbull is a political scientist at Dalhousie University. We reached her today in Ottawa. Well, coming up, inflammation in our bodies can help to heal a cut and fight infections, but the same mechanism can also trigger a heart attack or stroke. Family doctor and health contributor Dr. Iris Gorfinkel explains the difference and how our bodies can get that balance right. That's ahead. First, though, the YQM Country Festival is coming up in Dieppe, August 27th through the 29th. One of the big headliners is Eric Church. Here he is with Where I Wanna Be.

0: That is Eric Church with Where I Want to Be. He is at the YQM Country Festival in Dieppe at the end of the month. We're 9 minutes now before 5 o'clock. Well, what does a stubborn cold or flu, COVID, or even shingles have to do with a heart attack or stroke? More than many people may realize, the connection involves the role of inflammation in our bodies. Our regular health contributor, Dr. Iris Gorfinkel, joins us now to discuss. She is a family physician and a clinical researcher. Good afternoon.
1: Good afternoon to you, Vanessa.
0: I hear so much about inflammation, so I'm excited to get your take on this. What exactly is inflammation?
1: It's how our body fights the war, how it rallies the troops, fights the battles, and repairs the damage. The threat could be an injury, a toxin, an allergen. It could be cancer or an invading pathogen. It could be cardiovascular disease. So here's how it works. When cells get injured, they send out distress signals called cytokines. Think of them as the open sesame command to blood vessels. Arteries in the area dilate, and that brings in more red blood cells, which brings in more oxygen. It lets in more white blood cells to fight bacteria and viruses. More platelets flow into the area. These first responders help blood clot and limit blood loss. So the extra blood flow causes that area to get red, warm, swollen, and sore. The hallmarks of inflammation. The body's challenge? Getting that amount just right.
0: Interesting. Okay, so far it sounds like inflammation is kind of a good thing, but is it always a good thing?
1: Well, when it overshoots, it can be life-threatening. Think about people who have allergies to bee stings or peanuts. Think about people with autoimmune diseases like rheumatoid arthritis or ulcerative colitis. The immune system overshoots in patients with cytokine storms after severe COVID-19, influenza, or pneumonia infections. You know, too much inflammation is what causes asthma. The damage doesn't stop there. It can also cause cardiovascular disease in response to highly inflammatory high blood pressure, diabetes, smoking. It is a major factor in aging and even in cancer.
0: Does inflammation cause heart attacks and strokes?
1: Yep, along with other risk factors. So arteries, you know, the high blood pressure, it stresses them by damaging their inner lining. So smoking, high blood sugar, high cholesterol, especially LDL cholesterol, turn the lining of blood vessels into leaky areas. And that allows cholesterol to go from the bloodstream right into the wall of the artery. That causes artery clogging deposits called plaque to build up. And sitting at the core of that plaque is cholesterol. The only thing holding it in place is a thin fibrous cap. Now, that plaque buildup starts in our childhood, and it remains silent for decades.
0: And why do these plaques rupture and cause heart attacks and strokes?
1: Inflammation is what weakens that fibrous cap. It's what makes the plaque less able to stand up to the stress of blood rushing through the artery. And when that cap tears open, that mushy, toxic, fatty core is suddenly exposed. That can trigger a blood clot to form, which can block an artery. So if it's a coronary artery, it'll cause a heart attack. If it's an artery that feeds the brain, it'll cause an ischemic stroke. So infections are a common culprit because they're so highly inflammatory. They can be. Things like pneumonia, flu, COVID-19, RSV, even shingles. And even after we recover, we remain at risk of the chronic low-grade inflammation they cause. And that can drive up the risk of heart attacks and stroke, especially during the first few weeks. But it can last for months, sometimes longer.
0: Goodness. Can inflammation be measured?
1: So one way is with a simple blood test for something called high sensitivity C-reactive protein, or CRP. Now, the test doesn't diagnose blocked arteries. What it can give an idea about is a higher risk of having a heart attack or stroke, whether or not a person has heart disease. That said, Take a look at this recent Novo Nordisk clinical trial. Researchers found that lowering the blood test CRP by itself would not lower the risk of a heart attack or stroke. So clearly there's a lot more to prevention than simply lowering this one blood test. But without inflammation, plaque would be a bystander. It would sit inside that artery wall for decades. Inflammation is what transforms it into a fragile blister that pops open under the pressure of our pulse.
0: Okay, so as a family doctor then, what are the best ways to lower inflammation levels?
1: Well, by the time symptoms of blocked arteries are showing, it's often late in the game. So we have to think prevention. Quit smoking, maintain a healthy weight, avoid alcohol, go for the Mediterranean diet, get that cholesterol level down. Remember, for each of these insults in the inside of the blood vessel, plaque is going to be built up. So treat high blood pressure. It's a silent killer because we cannot feel the stretch it's putting on the inside of our arteries. Prevent high blood sugar, because high blood sugar will damage arteries and activate inflammation as well. Get vaccinated. A flu shot cuts the risk of a heart attack by 1/3. Getting vaccinated to COVID and shingles also lowers cardiovascular risk. And get checked. Do not ignore the clues. This is a daily event in my office. People come in. I had a chest pain last week. My heart sinks when I hear that. The shortness of breath, the dizziness that's dismissed. People do this at their own risk. So please, seek help.
0: So don't avoid those signs. Don't avoid those signs. Pay attention.
1: Exactly.
0: All right. Thank you so much, Dr. Gorfinkel. Much appreciated.
1: Many thanks for having me.
0: Dr. Iris Gorfinkel is our regular health contributor. She joins us just about every Monday at this time. Well, coming up in the next hour of Shift, negotiations continue today between top trade officials in Canada and the U.S. The American president's new tariff deadline is Wednesday. We'll speak with an expert on the U.S.-Canada relationship about where we are and where we might be headed. National and international news is straight ahead.

0: I am an actor, fresh out of theater school with big dreams and an even bigger drug habit. But things are pretty good. That is until my best friend is set up on a date with David Lee Roth. Yeah, from Van Halen. This is Discount Dave and the Fix, the true-ish story about how a fake rock star led me to a real trial that held up a mirror to me. 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
2: From CBC News, The World This Hour, I'm Stephanie Skanderas. Newfoundland and Labrador has announced a new energy-sharing deal with Quebec worth billions of dollars. The binding agreement improves on the 2024 Churchill Falls Memorandum of Understanding. Daryl Roberts has more.
3: The biggest clean energy initiative in North American history.
4: Prime Minister Mark Carney calls it a historic announcement. A new deal to replace the 1969 Churchill Falls contract between Newfoundland and Labrador and Quebec, now getting financing from Ottawa, worth $10 billion. The deal itself is worth nearly $70 billion. It promises to triple the generating capacity at Churchill Falls and includes a new hydroelectric plant, Gull Island.
5: We have achieved a rare win-win-win.
4: Newfoundland and Labrador Premier Tony Wakeham says the new deal will provide more power and more money for his province. Quebec Premier Christine Fréchette says access to more power will boost her province's economy.
6: Together, we are choosing to build the future of Quebec and Newfoundland and Labrador.
4: The deal isn't done yet. Officials are targeting the end of this year, but the outcome of the Quebec provincial election could throw a wrench in the process. Daryl Roberts, CBC News, St. John's.
2: Prime Minister Mark Carney says he expects to speak with U.S. President Donald Trump before Wednesday's deadline. That's when 50% tariffs on many goods are set to kick in. One of the groups bracing for impact is Canada's beekeepers. They warn their industry and the crops that depend on it are at risk. Karen Pauls reports.
7: The Canadian Beekeepers Federation sent a letter to Ottawa last week asking for emergency financial support, stronger protection against imported and adulterated honey, and, says second-generation beekeeper Peter Arum,
8: find an exemption for this honey tariff because that alone will be devastating to the industry.
7: About 80% of Canadian honey comes from the prairies, and now is when beekeepers are harvesting it. About 60% of their exports go to the U.S. Canada's largest honey packer has already canceled producer contracts because its American sales have disappeared.
8: If you cannot sell that honey, then there is no money to pay for the inputs that we need for wintering, and the bees die.
7: Bees pollinate fruit, vegetables, and hybrid canola seed, adding an estimated $4 to $5 billion a year in value to the canola sector alone. Karen Pauls, CBC News, Winnipeg.
2: The Ebola outbreak in the Democratic Republic of Congo is now the deadliest in the nation's history. The United Nations says the virus is currently killing a victim every 30 minutes, and there are more than 5,000 confirmed cases. As Lauren Pelly reports, regional challenges have hampered response efforts.
9: We can stop this outbreak.
10: The World Health Organization's Maria Van Kerkhove says the goal right now is to scale up the response to all Ebola hotspots in the Democratic Republic of Congo.
9: But we urgently need resources to be able to support all of these activities to protect the Congolese people.
10: The country's Ebola outbreak is now its largest ever. More than 2,300 people are dead. Johns Hopkins University infectious disease specialist Dr. Amish Adalja says the crisis remains out of control, in part because of ongoing violence in Congo and a lack of awareness of Ebola in remote communities.
11: You can't really do anything if people aren't participating in contact tracing, if they're not going to Ebola treatment units, if there's still violence.
10: There's also no vaccine or treatment for the Bundibugyo strain of the virus, though multiple shots targeting this form of Ebola are now in clinical trials. Lauren Pelly, CBC News, Toronto.
2: Hayden Panettiere has died. The child star began her career at 11 months old and worked as an actress for most of her life. She soared to fame in the TV shows Heroes and Nashville. In recent years, Panettiere shared her struggles with addiction, postpartum depression, and grief after losing her younger brother. Police found no signs of foul play, and a cause of death has not yet been announced. Panettiere was 36 years old. And that is the world this hour. For CBC News, I'm Stephanie Skanderas.

0: Welcome back. I'm Vanessa Vandervolk. This is Shift on CBC Radio 1. While negotiations continue today between top trade officials in Canada and the U.S., the American president's new tariff deadline is Wednesday. We'll speak with an expert on the U.S.-Canada relationship about where we are and where we might be headed. Then Steve Hurd is back with a wasp that doesn't look anything like the wasp you likely have in your mind. It's fascinating. And after the 5:30 news, St. Stephen is home to the world's oldest basketball court, which makes it the perfect location for an event inducting this year's class of the Canadian Basketball Hall of Fame. That's happening Thursday, and everyone's invited to the celebration. We'll hear all about it. Kate Lederich is in the newsroom this afternoon. Hi there, Kate.
1: Hi, Vanessa. In the news, a preliminary inquiry began today in Moncton for two people accused of killing Melissa Price. 36-year-old Devlin Oblinas and 37-year-old Leandra Beaulieu are facing a joint charge of second-degree murder. Price was found dead in a garbage bin on a residential street in Moncton on February 15th. She was 39 years old. A New Brunswick teen is being credited with saving a rare shark this weekend on the Fundy Coast. 15-year-old Finn Holland says the shark had beached itself near his home in the Mace's Bay area. He says it was about 6 feet long and 150 pounds, but in weak condition. A Winnipeg couple are halfway to their goal of visiting every national park in Canada. It's given Yvonne and Colin Kyle a new appreciation for their home and the many diverse environments across the country. Their latest travels took them to PEI. And I'll have much more on these and other stories coming up for you at 5:30. Vanessa?
0: Thank you so much, Kate.
1: You're welcome.
0: That is Kate Lederich in the newsroom this afternoon. Taking a look now at the weather. Current conditions around the province. Temperatures range from just about 15 degrees at Miscou Island to just over 22 degrees at Cojibwaqouac National Park. Tonight we're looking at mainly cloudy skies with a chance of some

0: deadline. We're just days away from the deadline before new American tariffs are expected to be imposed. The hope is they can work out a deal that satisfies the political leadership in both countries. But sources tell CBC News the two sides remain far apart, at least they did over the weekend. It's just the latest development in the year-long trade battle between the two countries. Asa McKercher has been studying the Canada-U.S. relationship for years. He is the Hudson Chair in Canada-U.S. Relations at the Brian Mulrooney Institute of Government and teaches at St. Francis Xavier University in Nova Scotia. Good afternoon.
1: Hi, good afternoon.
0: Thanks for being here. So based on what you've seen over the past few weeks, what do you think a trade deal is possible by Wednesday?
1: I think a trade deal could be possible, maybe lots of asterisks and sort of things around that. There's certainly obviously the pressure of Mr. Trump's new tariffs that he's announced. And there's a flurry of negotiations ongoing in Washington with Dominic Leblanc, the Minister for Canada-US Relations, and Janice Charette, the sort of lead trade negotiator, in constant sort of meetings with a variety of U.S. officials. And it's really coming down to the wire, if you like, with that deadline coming. Although, to be fair, the original trade negotiations in the 1980s also came down quite literally to midnight. So the sort of thing we've seen before.
0: We have. Okay. So what do you make of each leader's tactics and negotiating style, I suppose, through all of this?
1: Yeah, I mean, Mr. Trump is the proverbial bull in the China shop. You know, he's imposed these tariffs on Canada last year, and of course then got angry that Canada, you know, or Canadians and individual Canadian provinces have retaliated in some of the only ways they can with the booze ban and other sorts of things, and has proposed this new round of tariffs essentially to punish us for punishing him. So it's sort of a catch-22 in some ways. So he's tried to impose these new tariffs. And obviously the Carney government, they're interested in beating back against this new tariff threat, but also not giving in on any further concessions. The Carney government has given in a number of concessions over the past year and a half or so. And certainly the opinion polls say that many Canadians don't want any further concessions. And when you have a bully, it's important not to give in at some point. The government has indicated, the Canadian government, I should say, has indicated that if these tariffs do indeed go in on Wednesday, that they'll break off the sort of trade talks and consider retaliatory measures. And so everyone's sort of coming to the brink of a possible collision, if you like.
0: You mentioned, how Canadians are feeling about the idea of giving up too much. And in the last couple of hours, we've heard from the Prime Minister that he expects to have a discussion with the American president over the next 48 hours. How much of a tightrope is he walking here?
1: Yeah, I think he obviously, has to push back against Mr. Trump, but not risk, upsetting a man who is very flighty, who is prone to massive kind of mood swings, and who clearly views Canada as a punching bag. At the same time, Mr. Carney, is in a tough spot in the sense that, again, opinion polls show that many Canadians don't want concessions. Most of the provincial premiers say they don't want concessions, but one side of concessions, I should say. And we've seen, average Canadians do things like sign this petition to, expel the U.S. ambassador, Pete Hoekstra, from Canada. There's a real anger in Canada that we've sort of given enough to Mr. Trump. So, Mr. Carney is in, a proverbial, rock and a hard place.
0: You mentioned the trade negotiations, back in the 80s. What's similar here and what's different? It feels very different, but I don't know.
1: Yeah, I mean, the talks in the 80s literally went up to a midnight deadline. And even, the first Trump administration, there were long drawn out talks, hours and hours, day after day, of talks on the original USMCA, or what led to the USMCA CUSMA agreement in 2018, 2019. Talks tend to be lots of sticking points and lots of things that no one wants to agree to until, we're up to close to the deadline. And certainly, some of your listeners might be members of unions or might be, business people who are in negotiations, and that tends to be the way they go. Obviously, the difference here is that this is, very, very high stakes for all parties involved.
0: What kind of an impact do you think these trade disputes are having on the broader relationship between

0: between our two countries who share this massive border and an awful lot in terms of even defense infrastructure. I mean, the relationship in the past has been incredibly close.
1: Yeah, I think there's a lot of personal relationships that are fraying a little bit. I think, you know, we've seen Canadians, record numbers of Canadians cut off travel to the United States. I can say that personally for my own family. You know, we've sort of, you know, spent our summer vacation this year traveling to Prince Edward Island and Cape Breton and other places where we normally might have gone to, say, Vermont. I think a lot of Canadians are making that choice. A lot of Canadians, you know, have said if booze ends up back on liquor store shelves in Canada, they'll refuse to buy American booze. You know, they'll prefer Canadian or other things. So I think, you know, people are responding in ways that they can't. I mean, many Canadians are powerless in this situation. You know, people in the lumber industry in New Brunswick and other places are powerless in some ways. And so we'll find little ways to respond as best they can. Certainly, I've traveled to the United States over the past year and a half, and I've met lots of Americans traveling here who have, you know, apologized, been very apologetic for the way their government has treated Canada. So, you know, the signs of friendship are there, but also signs of anger are present as well.
0: Yeah. You mentioned the stakes are high. What is at stake here if we don't come to a deal of some kind this week and this continues and the uncertainty, I suppose, that it is bringing to, the economy, the investment in the country? What do you think the stakes are?
1: Yeah, I mean, the immediate threat is this, you know, $20 billion of new tariffs on all kinds of things, electronics and plastics and all kinds of other consumer goods. That will obviously hurt, you know, the average American, but it will hurt exporting businesses in Canada that these tariffs will apply to. So there'll be that sort of immediate pain. If there's no deal, you know, it's just part of the potential deal that the press reports indicate. You know, there's the reduction of the existing tariffs on steel and aluminum and lumber and other kinds of things. But if the deal falls through, then those tariffs will continue. And in terms of, you know, the lumber industry in New Brunswick, it's obviously being hit hard by Mr. Trump's tariffs. And in Ontario, for instance, where the automotive and steel and aluminum tariffs are really keenly felt, we're seeing investment dry up, and we're seeing big automakers like Stellantis, close plants in places like Brampton and Oshawa and everything. So, it's this really tough moment in which, you know, the Trump administration officials, including the president, have said that Canada shouldn't have, for instance, its own automotive industry. The cars should be produced in the United States and not in Canada. Well, how do you make a deal with someone who's saying something like that? It's a really tough spot that the government finds itself in. And I think a lot of Canadians recognize that, but at the same time, they don't want Mr. Carney to give away the store to make a temporary deal or a fleeting deal with Mr. Trump.
0: From what we understand, Mr. LeBlanc won't be having any additional meetings. He's not giving much away, certainly, about how his conversations went today.
1: He's normally a very talkative guy, so that's very telling, as I'm sure many of your listeners might know. He's a very talkative fellow, so the fact that he's kind of zipped up tighter than a drum is, I think, an indication of how tense these negotiations certainly are.
0: Given that's the case, I mean, we heard a lot of people speculating about everything, I think, over the weekend. The last few days have been full of speculation. So what will you be watching through the week, and especially on Wednesday as we wait to see what's going to happen here?
1: Yeah, I think, you know, Mr. Trump has a tendency to, you know, spout off things he's going to do. I mean, we've seen, I don't know, 36 potential peace deal ceasefire bombing campaigns with the war with Iran over the past 6 months. I mean, it's sort of off and on kind of conflict. You know, Mr. Trump promises some things and then often backs away. This is the so-called, you know, taco phenomenon. Mr. Trump always, Trump always chickens out, as the acronym is. You know, so potentially, you know, tomorrow could be Taco Tuesday. Mr. Trump could give in on not imposing the tariffs. I imagine there's a lot of members of the American business community who are irate about these potential tariffs coming through. But Mr. Trump, you know, could surprise us all and throw salsa on the wall and try to keep all the guacamole for himself and go through with it. So, you know, who knows what to... So I guess, the thing I'm watching for will be whether the tariffs indeed will actually go in, and will that sort of lead the Canadian negotiators to walk away from the negotiating deal, which itself might just be a negotiating tactic.
0: We shall see. Thank you so much for your time. It's really appreciated.
1: Thank you. Take care. Bye-bye.
0: You too. Bye-bye. CNFX Professor Asa McKercher is the Hudson Chair in Canada-U.S. Relations at the Brian Mulroney Institute of Government, and we reached him today in Antigonish. Well, coming up, our Bug of the Week guide, Steve Hurd, is back with a wasp that defies all expectations. That's ahead. First, though, the Barr Brothers will be in St. John for Area 506 as Folk. On the 29th of this month, here's a little song from their latest album. This is Another Tangerine.

0: The Barr Brothers there with another Tangerine from their latest album, Let It Hiss. They're in St. John on the 29th of this month. 21 minutes now past 5 o'clock. Well, summer is in full swing, and that means warm days and long nights, lots of time spent outdoors. That also comes with its fair share of bugs, including those that sting, like wasps. But there is a species of wasp out there that does not sting humans, despite what looks like a freakishly long stinger. Steve Hurd is here with one such wasp as this week's Bug of the Week. Steve is an honorary research professor in the Department of Biology at UNB, and he joins me in the studio. Good afternoon.
1: Good afternoon, Vanessa.
0: All right, so what are we talking about today?
1: We have a beast today that only has a fancy scientific name, not a common name. It's a pelicinid wasp.
0: A pelicinid wasp.
1: I know. It's a bit of a tongue twister. You kind of wish it had a shorter common name, but it doesn't. There are so many insects in the world. A lot of them don't even have like casual, everyday use names.
0: Hmm.
1: Every mammal has a thing you call it. You know, a bear, for example, or a dog, or a cat. Some insects, you just have to use the Latin name because that's all there is. And this is one of them.
0: Huh. And how would we recognize a pelicinid wasp as opposed to some of the other wasps
1: well,
0: that we
1: pass you
0: see?
1: One right now.
0: Okay.
1: And this is unmistakable. It's a glossy black-bodied wasp that is, probably 3 inches long if you sort of unfurled it.
0: Yes.
1: Very narrow, very skinny. Mostly all abdomen, so that the head and the wings are up at one end, and then the abdomen is long, long, long and skinny. There's nothing else that looks like that.
0: No.
1: In fact, we've talked a few times this summer about families of insects that are really diverse. So we've talked about, hoverflies, 6,000 species, things like that. This family, the pelicinids, 3 species worldwide. It's a very unusual wasp. And
0: doesn't look anything like what I would think of as a wasp. I have a thing in my mind that is a wasp. This isn't it.
1: Right, you do, yeah. This isn't it. Now, I will say that the thing you have in your mind, like me, is a very small subset of all the wasps in the world. There are probably, for wasps in general, no one knows. I'm going to say a million species. That's a complete guess.
0: Okay.
1: And there are many, many different things. Some of them are tiny. There are wasps that are 0.1 millimeter long. They're so small they don't fly. They swim through the air because when you're that small, air is thick like water. There are wasps that are the size of your hand and fly around picking up tarantula spiders and carrying them off their burrows. There are wasps like all kinds of wasps. But this one looks like no other wasp. If you see one of these, and you will soon in the summer, you will know it's that. There's nothing else it could be. They're just so unmistakably gorgeous.
0: Is that a stinger at the end there?
1: It's not. That's the thing you would think it would be. Because a lot of wasps have long stingers, and the stinger is also the ovipositor. It's the structure they lay the eggs with. This one doesn't have one of those, but it has that long abdomen. It looks like one. That was a very perceptive question because what these things do, the females are flying around. You'll see them like over grassy areas usually because they are looking for the larvae of scarab beetle grubs that are feeding underground on the grass roots, things like chafer beetle, things like that. And when they detect one, she will then probe with that long abdomen into the ground and she can stick the whole abdomen a couple inches into the ground to find that buried scarab beetle larva. And when she does, then she lays an egg on the beetle grub. These are insects we call parasitoids. You saw the movie Alien, I bet, years ago.
0: Uh-huh.
1: Were you horrified when the thing burst out of
0: Everyone is.
1: Right?
0: Yeah.
1: Well, that's fiction for you and me.
0: Yeah.
1: That's everyday life for insects. Parasitoids are the monster in Alien. The egg will be laid on or in the beetle grub. The wasp larva will grow and develop inside the grub without killing it, at least not right away.
0: Okay.
1: Feeding on it from the inside.
0: Oh,
1: this
0: good
1: is
0: heavens.
1: Horrifying.
0: This is horrifying.
1: This is
0: yes.
1: And then eventually, when it's sort of the wasp is ready to emerge, it bursts out just like in the movie Alien, gets to the surface, and then flies away to start the whole thing over again. So these things that's what they're doing when you see them flying across lawns late in the summer. They're looking for places they can find a beetle grub. to make the next generation of wasps.
0: Does the beetle grub survive the bursting?
1: You can imagine the answer to that one. Yeah. Generally, no. Most parasitoids are fatal. And the thing is, it's not just these beetle grubs and these wasps. Almost every insect has parasitoids that attack it. And worldwide, there are hundreds of thousands, if not millions, of species of parasitoids, often very specialist, one parasitoid, one host.
0: Right.
1: And so this is just, it's a kind of ecology that you and I don't think about every day because humans don't have parasitoids, thank goodness. but for insects, this is completely routine, is how insects work. We use these parasitoids sometimes for biological control, so they can be important economically. But if you're the insect, they're just the way the world is.
0: That's just the way it goes. So if they're looking for beetle grubs, then where do we generally find them in New Brunswick? Because I'm not sure I've ever seen one, although I wasn't looking for one specifically.
1: You know, you'll notice the next one you see fly by. Okay. So they're not uncommon in late summer, often in urban areas because they're looking for grubs in your lawn. And you'll see them flying quite slowly, often kind of low, over the lawn, looking for grubs. They're not, because of this hugely long abdomen, they're not the world's best flyers. I mean, they're trying to maneuver this great big abdomen with these little wings. And so they fly kind of slow, and you can actually sort of just pick one out of the air if you're so inclined. Hmm. They don't sting. They kind of look a little fearsome. So, if you don't choose to do that, I'll understand. but you can, and I have, just sort of grab them out of the air and appreciate them up close.
0: Really? I mean, they're kind of fascinating looking. They look like a really skinny dragonfly with tiny, tiny, tiny wings.
1: Yeah, you know what? They kind of do. The abdomen is even skinnier than a dragonfly. Yeah. It's this glossy, shiny black, and the wings are sort of undersized compared to what you would think they should be, which is, again, sort of why they're not the best flyers in the world.
0: No kidding. How can they carry that giant, I mean, not giant, long body, very skinny, but very skinny, long body,
1: so not so heavy.
0: Tiny, tiny wings.
1: So they're more ungainly than they are. They're not like going to fall out of the air because they're too heavy, but they're not particularly agile.
0: Okay. All right. So they seem fearsome, pretty fearsome. Is there anything you can tell us about them that might lower the scare factor when it comes to this particular wasp?
1: Well, if you're a scarab grub listening, then no, I can't because they really are fearsome. If you're a human listening, then the thing is they're not interested in hurting you, not interested in laying an egg on you. They're not going to sting you. They're just one of the many, many insects that can be a little startling when you first look at it. But if you get a chance to see one close up, they're really, really cool.
0: Okay. All right. So for us, all fascination, no horror.
1: For us, yep.
0: But we're not scarab grubs.
1: We are not scarab grubs.
0: Thank you for this.
1: You're welcome.
0: Steve Hurd is a biologist based at UNB. He's been joining us through the summer to share some pretty cool bug facts. You got to admit, fascinating creatures, these bugs. You can re-listen, by the way, to some of his past segments on our website at cbc.ca/NB. Well, coming up, St. Stephen is home to the world's oldest basketball court, which makes it the perfect location for an event. Inducting this year's class of the Canadian Basketball Hall of Fame, that's exactly what's happening this Thursday. And there's a big street party to celebrate before the big event. We'll get details from the organizers in our last half hour. Right now, though, it is 5:30. Kate Lederich has the New Brunswick News.
2: Good afternoon. A preliminary inquiry began in Moncton today for two people accused of killing Melissa Price. Devlin Oblindis and Leandra Beaulieu face a joint second-degree murder charge in connection with Price's death earlier this year. The CBC's Caitlin Beliveau reports.
3: The first day of Devlin Oblinas and Leandra Beaulieu's preliminary inquiry took place in Moncton Provincial Court Monday. 36-year-old Oblinas and 37-year-old Beaulieu face a joint second-degree murder charge. They're accused of killing 39-year-old Melissa Price, who was found in a garbage bin on a residential street in Moncton on February 15th. It's alleged she was killed the day before. Police have not released details about the circumstances of her death. The preliminary inquiry is used to determine whether there is enough evidence to go to trial. Evidence presented at the inquiry is protected by a publication ban. Both accused waived their right to a prelim, but the Crown insisted it go on, saying it wanted to hear witness testimony on the record. Crown prosecutors began the preliminary inquiry Monday by submitting a USB of videos and booklet of photos into evidence. The Crown also informed the judge that several of the witnesses it intended to call had not shown up to court. Others, they could not reach or locate. Warrants were issued for 8 witnesses, 2 of which testified in the afternoon. The court also heard from another witness earlier Monday morning. The inquiry is set to last 5 days. Caitlin Béliveau, CBC News, Moncton.
2: The Canadian Basketball Hall of Fame will hold its induction ceremony in St. Stephen this week. 10 of the best players, coaches, and organizers will be honored on Thursday. The venue makes perfect sense because St. Stephen is home to the world's oldest basketball court. John LeBrew is part of the group raising money to restore the court. He says the plan is to eventually open a building next to the court that will house the Canadian Basketball Hall of Fame, which currently doesn't have a physical space.
4: Canada Basketball wants to have a node of the Canadian Basketball Hall of Fame in St. Stephen. So the Canadian Basketball Hall of Fame will soon be in St. Stephen. So it makes total sense that the induction is there at the oldest court because we're planning on building a wing, a brand new modern wing next to the old building, which will be lovingly restored. And so it'll be a basketball experience center as well and be something that will bring in people from around the world.
2: The induction and street party will be held on Thursday in St. Stephen, followed by 2 more days of events. 5 years ago, Austin McClellan had never played wheelchair rugby. Today, the Fredericton athlete is preparing to represent Canada at the World Championships. He says putting on the national team jersey still feels surreal, and despite reaching the biggest stage of his career, the pride hasn't faded.
5: But yeah, to experience it all over again, it's still the same emotions of having just an immense sense of pride of where you come from and being able to represent your country in any discipline is an absolute honor. So yeah, I still get butterflies each time I throw on the jersey.
2: McClellan will make his world championship debut today against Australia. Yvonne and Colin Kyle are halfway to their goal of visiting every national park in Canada. It's given the 2 Winnipeg residents a new appreciation for their home and the many diverse environments across the country. And these visits aren't just a pit stop for a day or a few hours. They've set up camp in each park. Yvonne Kyle recently stopped by the PEI National Park in a rented camper.
6: You won't fight to protect a place that you don't love. And it's hard to love a place you've never seen. And so in Canada, if we go to the national parks, we get to see the whole country. We can see the very, very high Arctic and know why it's important to protect that. And we can see raging rivers and know why we shouldn't be damming every river. And we can see all these kinds of things and know why we should protect it and look after it.
2: While Yvonne and Colin are about halfway through their quest, that might not be the case for long. With the Government of Canada creating more national parks, they say the goal may take another 10 years. A new study will look into the long-term effects of cannabis use on people's brain and mental health. David Hammond is a professor of the University of Waterloo's School of Public Health Sciences. Hammond says they want to understand how cannabis affects brain health, memory, focus, and mood. He says there's currently limited information on this because cannabis was illegal for a very long time.
7: Well, we had just over 90 years where cannabis was prohibited, illegal. And so, you know, we had some narrow exceptions for medical cannabis. But for the most part, we lumped cannabis in with other illegal drugs. And that means it's also really hard to do research. It means that people aren't super keen to put their hand up and say, yeah, I use this drug. I'd be happy to be in a study.
2: Hammond says they're hoping to recruit 3,000 Canadians. He recently received a $2.4 million fund from the Canadian Cannabis and Brain Health Consortium for the study. And that is the very latest CBC News for New Brunswick. For news anytime, you can visit our website at cbc.ca/NB. Vanessa?
0: Thank you so much, Kate.
2: You're welcome.
0: Have yourself a terrific evening.
2: You too.
0: Okay, bye-bye. Bye. That is Kate Lederich in the newsroom this afternoon. Let's take a look now at the weather. In terms of current temperatures, they range from just over 14 degrees now at Pointe La Pro to just over 22 degrees in Greater Moncton. Tonight, we are expecting mainly cloudy skies with a chance of showers, fog patches developing overnight, southwesterly winds at 20 gusting to 40 kilometers per hour, the lows overnight between 10 and 16 degrees. It is getting chillier and chillier overnight. Tomorrow, mainly cloudy skies with a chance of some showers. Expect those fog patches to dissipate in the morning. There's a risk of some thunderstorm activity in the afternoon tomorrow. Southwest winds 20 to 30 kilometers per hour and the highs between 20 and 25 degrees. And Wednesday, we're looking at a mix of sun and cloud with highs between 21 and 27 degrees. Well, there is plenty of talk about e-scooters these days. Most recently, they have drawn the attention of pediatricians in Canada who say they are seeing an increase in serious injuries because of them. It might make you yearn for a simpler time when another wheeled device was in the headlines. Rollerblades, you'll recall, were all the rage in the 1990s. In fact, they were so popular, provincial and municipal governments across Canada were grappling with how to regulate them. So let's go back in time to August of 1995 when CBC aired this story about a city divided over inline skates.
8: They're the latest in urban transportation and recreation, but they're still trying to find their niche in the urban traffic jam. Should inline skates roll on the sidewalk or should they be allowed on the street?
9: If they're not reckless, then let it be. I think it's a discretionary thing.
10: Take up too much space.
11: In Toronto, the issues boil down to one question. Are inline skates toys or are they vehicles? Right now, a city bylaw classifies them as toys, which means that at least legally, you can't use inline skates on the street.
12: Are they a toy or are they a vehicle?
13: I use them as a vehicle as the best way to get around the city.
8: These new parents say walking their twins on the sidewalk is terrifying with skaters on the pavement. Nicole Frigole says inline skates don't belong on sidewalks or streets.
14: It doesn't run on any gas or anything, so how can it be a vehicle? You know, it's a toy. You buy it in a toy store or a sports store.
8: Inline skates, like skateboards before them, won't disappear from the urban landscape. And some say that's a blessing, because skates don't need gasoline.
15: The future of large urban areas is not the automobile. The future is the automobile getting smaller and sharing the road with other things.
8: Police agree and say the current bylaw isn't appropriate. They want inline skaters, who often move faster than bicycles, to stay on the street, off sidewalks.
16: They're going to be here, they're going to be here to stay, so let's change the bylaw to accommodate what we're looking at. Putting rollerblades on a sidewalk is not safe.
8: While inline skating's hugely popular, lawmakers are reacting. Vancouver forbids skaters to use roads. Montreal has banned skaters from the downtown core. For now, lawmakers here are trying to find a compromise that would legally allow skaters into the urban traffic mix. Lauren Madelon, CBC News, Toronto.
0: And that story aired on CBC TV back in August of 1995 when reporters boldly declared that inline skates won't disappear from the urban landscape. We were inspired to ride down memory lane given how far we've come in the new world of e-bikes and e-scooters.

0: 20 minutes now before 6 o'clock. Well, some of the very best basketball players, coaches, and builders in Canada will be honored this week in St. Stephen. That's where Basketball Canada is inducting this year's class into the Canadian Basketball Hall of Fame. Now, the venue makes perfect sense as St. Stephen is home to the world's oldest basketball court. The induction and street party on Thursday will kick off the annual three-day fundraiser known as the Archie to restore that court and the building that surrounds it. Joining me to talk about it all are Tom Liston, Chair of Fundraising for the court, and John LaRue, who is on the board. Good afternoon to you both.
1: Hey, Vanessa.
2: Hey, good afternoon.
0: Great to see you. Thanks so much for coming in. So this is only the second time this induction has taken place outside of Ontario. So what's the feeling on the ground, Tom, preparing for something like this?
2: Yeah, we're pretty excited. Usually, they've had it for over 50 years, the induction ceremonies, and they've always generally been in Toronto. And then in 2007, they took it to Vancouver. But they often have it in the summer. And frankly, sometimes it gets slightly lost in Toronto. And we've had our event, which we'll talk about, the Archie, over the last 4 years, and many of the Canadian Basketball Hall of Fame or potential Hall of Famers come to New Brunswick and come to our celebrity golf tournament and would tell the CEO of Canada Basketball that this is a special event, and the whole town shows up. So we're pretty excited. Earlier this year, the CEO said, hey, why don't we bring the Hall of Fame to St. Stephen, New Brunswick during your event?
0: Yeah.
2: And everybody was just engaged and ready to go. So we've got the whole streets shut down in St. Stephen, and we got really big plans to make it the best ever Canadian Basketball Hall of Fame ceremony.
0: It does seem like a perfect fit. It really does, with this event and this community. So what can you share? First of all, we should talk a little bit about the inductees, the people that are going to be taking their place in the Hall of Fame. What can you share about them?
2: Yeah, one thing I said to him, I said, if you want to have a little bigger class than normal, we're going to really do this event up. So we're going to make it extra special. So you end up having the largest individual class ever in the history of Canada Basketball, being 10 inductees, and 9 of them are able to make it to St. Stephen.
0: Wow.
2: Yeah, so it's going to be the biggest class. We're excited to host it, and it'll be a special weekend.
0: Excellent. Did I hear that your daughter has a connection with one of the inductees?
2: Well, in a sense, when she was 7 years old, she saw a Pan Am game, and Miranda Ayam, who played and started for Team Canada and is one of the inductees this year, that was one of the first players she ever got to witness live in basketball, and having the same name, Miranda. She was interested. She's also tall. My girl's 6'1", so she was also kind of destined to play basketball. She has worn Miranda's number 9 that Miranda's worn for Canada Basketball ever since. And she just actually is going to university this year, but her whole career in rep basketball was wearing number 9, and partly in honor of Miranda. Yeah.
0: Wow. Isn't that something?
2: Yeah.
0: Very cool. Very cool. Now, John, we talk about how this is a fit for St. Stephen, and there's a very good reason for that, and it has to do with this court, which is the world's oldest basketball court. Can we talk a little bit about the history here?
3: Sure. And it is absolutely fitting. So basketball in Canada, it has its deep, deep ties to St. Stephen, New Brunswick. And you know, the world's oldest basketball court now exists in St. Stephen. And I'm sure a lot of people know it, but those that don't, it's there. I mean, there were a couple that were older than it, like in Springfield, Massachusetts, where basketball was invented. But those courts don't exist anymore. So the oldest court is 1893. The game was only invented a year and a half before. And James Naismith, the Canadian, who people remember from the Heritage Minute, you know, the peach baskets and all that crazy stuff.
0: That's right.
3: So this, you know, there would have been a peach basket in the place in St. Stephen. His first team were his students who were learning to run YMCAs at the college in Springfield, Mass. And so when they graduated and they learned this new game, which would have been just this kind of random pastime at the time, they wouldn't have had no idea that it would take over the world. When they graduated the next year, they went around North America and some in Europe to open YMCAs. And one guy named Lyman Archibald, who was from Truro, Nova Scotia, he went to St. Stephen to open up the Y. And he brought with him this new game of basketball. And so he played the game there in 1893, which no one would have known. But it's in the newspaper, the St. Croix Courier, of them having a great time playing this new game of basket-ball. And they played it in this court that, again, still exists. And it was played a few months later in Paris, which at the time they thought they were the oldest court, but they're like 2 months later. And so we're working with them on some things. But so Tom and the groups from the World's Oldest Court started this event to help bring attention to the World's Oldest Court. And since then, some amazing news has happened. Canada Basketball wants to have a node of the Canadian Basketball Hall of Fame in St. Stephen. So the Canadian Basketball Hall of Fame will soon be in St. Stephen. So it makes total sense that the induction is there at the oldest court, because We're planning on building a wing, a brand new modern wing next to the old building, which will be lovingly restored. And so it'll be a basketball experience center as well, and be something that will bring in people from around the world. And it's going to be outstanding.
2: And there's no physical Hall of Fame currently. They obviously induct people like they have for 50 years, but there's no real way to see their story. A little bit online, but we'll really pay honor to all those previous inductees and have a we plan to have the first physical Hall of Fame for Canada basketball.
0: So this is where people can come.
2: Not only can see the oldest court, but they can also see
3: it's the Hall of Fame. Wow. And for those, it's funny, you know, people say, well, why would it be in CNC? When you think about the major sport Hall of Fames in North America, other than hockey, which is in Toronto, baseball is in Cooperstown, New York, a tiny place. Basketball is in Springfield, Mass., which is not that big. It's maybe the size of Fredericton. And football, I forget the exact place. Is it Canton?
2: Canton, Ohio. And,
3: which is not a big place. They're usually in small towns or communities. Yeah. So it actually absolutely fits. So the Canadian Basketball Hall of Fame induction ceremony, they will then have their plaques and their titles and their digital videos and all this stuff will be in St. Stephen. So it makes total sense.
0: St. Stephen is already a place where basketball resonates with people, but this will take it kind of to the next level, certainly. And, I mean, what kind of shape is the court in now, John?
3: It's in quite remarkably good shape. I mean, the outside of the building, it's, I don't say nondescript. I mean, you wouldn't necessarily assume, I'm standing on the street, that building has the world's oldest basketball court. But when you walk in, we've done a little bit of restoration cleaning up, and it's on the upper floor. The Y occupied the second floor of this 1870s building. They basically rented the space, right? And the court is in remarkably good shape, and part of it has some older tin ceilings, the wood floor. It's really special when you go in, and especially if you're in there with someone who lives and breathes basketball, it becomes a spiritual experience. And I'm not exaggerating here. Some people have even gone in and started to weep. You can feel the balls hitting, you know, the walls and the ceiling space. It's there. And even those that maybe are kind of on the cusp, it's still a really special thing. You feel the weight of history, and you feel the international resonance and a lot of pride that it's here in Canada. And it makes total sense.
0: Is it the same for you, Tom, when you go in?
2: Oh, the first time I got to meet David Ganong, who's of Ganong fame, that spearheaded the project originally. And as we were thinking about making a donation to the court, the first time I walked in, you started to well up a little bit. Like, it really, it's unbelievable. You can't understand it until you walk into it. And I didn't anticipate that at all. It was really interesting experience when I walked in, and you could absolutely feel the history of the game there. So, and I was super proud to have it in Canada and 20 minutes away in St. Stephen, New Brunswick from my summer home.
0: So this induction ceremony, that takes place Thursday night. Leading up to that induction ceremony, there's a whole kind of festival sort of atmosphere in St. Stephen. Can you tell us a little bit about what is planned for that day?
2: And I'll first tell you why we planned it this way. So one of my agendas here is to try to have them come back in multiple times. Now, I'm sure at some point they'll hit Vancouver again and move it around Canada, but my goal is for it to be the default to come back to St. Stephen, because we want to show them the maritime hospitality and really do it on a whole different level. So, and we're executing against that. We have, starting at noon, St. Stephen has been very cooperative and very helpful and supporting us, and are shutting down part of King Street and part of Bud Avenue right by the water. So we can have 3-on-3 events. We can have bands all day long. There's on every hour, there's bands from 12 noon all the way to midnight. There's face painting. There's shooting contests with the Hall of Famers. There is a 3-on-3 tournament on the street right beside the lighthouse there in St. Stephen. So all day long, JSM out of St. John has helped us really making sure this is kind of a world-class event for them, again, to try to show them that we're going to be the best hosts that they've ever had, and hopefully they'll come back for multiple years.
3: Wow. So it's free, and for it's welcome to the public. So we hope for all that. Come and have a wonderful day from 12 to 5, and you meet, you know, NBA stars and play basketball on the waterfront of St. Stephen. And we want people to come, but come one, come all.
2: Jamal McGlure was an NBA All-Star with the Charlotte Hornets. He was assistant coach for the Raptors. He'll be down there shooting hoops with kids. So we're hoping people from all corners of New Brunswick will make the trek, because, again, it's all free, and that was on purpose. We've raised enough money to make sure that it's a first-class event, but it's free to the public.
0: Yep. And then Thursday is the kickoff, really, for a three-day event that has become known as the Archie.
2: Yes.
0: This is the fundraising event for the court itself and everything that needs to be done there. So give me a sense of it, if you
2: sure,
0: can.
2: Sure, yeah. So the Thursday night, we'll have the induction inside the Garçon Center. Then they'll come back out, and the final band will perform, and there'll be a kind of a fire show that has a bit of a basketball theme. Then Friday morning, we traditionally do have a charity golf tournament. Then Friday afternoon, we have a what we call a Maritime Kitchen Party downtown Water Street in St. Andrews that kind of celebrates our sponsors and the people that support us. And then more importantly, Saturday morning, this has always been a key part of what I've wanted to do is to have as much youth get involved. When we bring celebrities all the way from, in this case, Los Angeles or Saskatoon, and of course, lots from Toronto, London, Ontario, we want the youth to be able to interact with them, these Olympians that have achieved like at the highest levels. So we have a youth clinic right from U7 and then U10 and on. We have a coaching clinic for coaches in New Brunswick because we have two of the winningest coaches in youth sports history. On the women's side, we have Lisa Tomitis coming. On the men's side, one of the inductees is named Dave Smart, and he was at Carleton and won like 10 championships in a row for Carleton. So we have both those first-class coaches coming to St. Stephen. So there's a coaching clinic for our coaches in New Brunswick. And then finally, we have a three-on-three, which is some of the celebrities like Maestro will help coach and all the rest of it. So we wanted, and I think we charged $10. And the only reason we charge $10 is because we want people to show up and we want to mark how many people are coming. So we got great sponsorship for that as well. But it's great that people can be inducted on a Thursday and then help coach your kids on a Saturday. And it was a big part of what we wanted to do.
0: Wow. This is a huge undertaking, everything that has to do with this event, but also the broader project that is this court. Why do you do it, John?
3: I think the one thing is to share something which is deeply meaningful that connects to the world, and it's here in New Brunswick, so that we really need to show our best face, and that we can accommodate you know international superstars, but also neighborhood kids, and they come together in this beautiful place at downtown St. Stephen and enjoy a game together and have fun and have some physical exercise and laugh. And I mean, we need that so much. I mean, it's something that's real and tangible. It's also it don't want to get into the idea of getting off your devices and that electronics. But this does do that. It's real. It's meeting people face-to-face, amazing characters who've had great life stories and life adventures, and Olympians that show leadership and have dealt with really incredible achievements and sacrifices. You get to meet these people, and they're wonderful. I've been involved over the last 5 years, and to meet some of these people connected with basketball and broadcasters and athletes, they're the nicest people, and they love coming to New Brunswick. It's so wonderful.
0: Is there anyone you're super excited to see this week, Tom, or connect with again, maybe?
2: So both. It's really become, the RTE has become a bit of a family. And what I'm super proud of is not only do people fall in love in New Brunswick, like I live in Toronto now, but I'm here as much as I can be. And as CBC's Ian Hanna-Mansing once said, New Brunswick is a big part of who I am. And I'm very proud to bring these people back and show off a corner of the world in New Brunswick that they haven't seen. And when they come, they're not only in awe of the landscape and the sea, but they're in awe of the world's oldest basketball court. And what's happened over the years.
3: And how nice people are.
2: And how nice people are. They get the best treatment. I don't have to beg them to come back. They every single person says, I'll come back as long as you'll have me, right? Mm. And they just get a special treatment while they're here. And what's wonderful about it is we have a number of sponsors and people that meet these celebrities. And in some cases, I say you don't have to, but they'll often give their cell phone number and said, if you come to Toronto to Raptors game, Paul Jones or Jack Armstrong or Eric Smith will take you down the floor and meet a couple of players and take pictures. And it's a special thing that the special thing they want to do to return the favor. And that kind of family atmosphere has been just so good. And people, share these wonderful stories about going to Toronto. I think it's happened over 20 times where they've been taken down to the floor and their kid gets to meet a Raptor and take a picture on the floor. It's just really special. So, and then we have a couple of new friends, Ray Maida and Chantal Kraviacek, coming all the way from LA to support us. Rain's a big basketball fan. I'm from Our Lady Peace. He's just a wonderful guy. And just last time he was on tour, he was in Hartford, Connecticut, going to Bangor, and he had a couple days. And he reached out. He was going to go golf in PEI. I said, "No, you're not golfing in PEI. Come to Algonquin. I am here now, and I'll treat you." And it's a close
3: come to the closer center of the universe.
2: It's a much closer drive than going to PEI. And he fell in love with the town. And I took him to the world's oldest court. And he said, "What else do you need? Just money?" I'm like, "Yeah, it's just money. We got the plans. We got everything else." So he's good friends with Steve Nash and Chantel's written songs for Drake. And we're going to try to make all those connections as much as possible. But they want to help us make those connections to get us across the finish line for fundraising. And they're willing to come all the way from LA to do so.
0: What is across the finish line? What are we looking for here?
2: Yeah, $18 million total. Okay. And we raised $1 million already privately. We started with private money. That allowed us to buy the buildings. That allowed us to do the design development work. And thanks to John LaRue, we had some fantastic connections to a design firm called Cambridge 7 that just did some beautiful, beautiful renderings. And so the next phase is raise $18 million, $6 from the private sector and foundations, $6 from provincial government is the ask, and $6 from federal government. And we feel pretty confident. We've been at it for a while.
3: We have half. I think we have private. We have about $3 million already. So we're doing well.
2: Doing well. And we'll maybe have hopefully a few announcements on Thursday. But we're making some really good progress in all three levels. So we feel like the finish line's in sight. And it's taken a while to show what more it could do with programming. Like, we think with the multipliers, it could be almost $1 million weekend. We're spending between Canada Basketball and us almost $200,000 investing in all these activities over the weekend. So we think it's going to be not only a good economic and return, but we haven't even built the building yet. We have that. Yeah. We have the world's oldest court. We haven't built the things that you're going to see. So we think it's helped the hotel. There's a new hotel going in St. Stephen, and partly they saw what was going on in our project. They felt that would help contribute to occupancy at their hotel. So we really think it'll rejuvenate St. Stephen. It needs a little bit of a lift, and they have some incredible nice assets that are right on the river there and overlooking Maine, and we think this will be a catalyst for growth for them.
0: We'll be looking forward to it. Thank you so much for coming in. I so appreciate it.
2: Well, thank you.
3: Thanks, Vanessa.
0: Tom Liston is chair of fundraising for the world's oldest basketball court, and John LaRue is a member of the board. The induction ceremony is coming up this Thursday night. There will be a big block party in St. Stephen leading up to it. That begins at noon. And then Friday and Saturday, there's a golf tournament, a Legends Jam, and more as part of the Archie. Details on all of it can be found at worldsoldestbasketballcourt.com. That's it for us for this evening. We're going to leave you tonight with some music. Tim and John mentioned some of the celebrities coming to the golf tournament this week, including Rain Maida and Duncan Coutts of Our Lady Peace. We'll leave you tonight with a classic of theirs. This is Innocent. Good night.

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1: Sade Adu is the woman. Sade is the band she leads. Both of them change pop music in ways that you see even right now. You're giving me the sweetest taboo. Later this year, Sade will be inducted into the Rock and Roll Hall of Fame. The group chat will tell you about the legacy of Sade Adu and her band, Sade.
0: Commotion. 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Then in half an hour, it's As It Happens.
2: I'm Catherine Cullen. One of the country's top law schools says it's no longer confident it can graduate the best students, and it's billing laptop-free classrooms as part of the solution. But U of T students are pushing back.
3: We're going to continue working. Our job is not yet done.
4: 11th hour negotiations. The Minister for Canada-US Trade has more meetings with his American counterpart. Whether they're any closer to a deal is unclear, as the Prime Minister says he'll likely speak to the US President before the Wednesday deadline. This is Your World Tonight. I'm Helen Mann, also on the program.
5: These projects represent the single largest clean energy investment in North American history.
4: Electrifying agreement. Quebec, Newfoundland and Labrador and the federal government sign a multi-billion dollar plan. It would generate more power in the Atlantic province and boost supply to Quebec. Newfoundland and Labrador's premier calls it a win-win, but that could change with the upcoming Quebec election. There's a last-ditch effort to try to stave off new tariffs being contemplated by U.S. President Donald Trump. Canadian trade negotiators were back in Washington today for what is being billed as the last ministerial meeting before Wednesday's deadline. Tom Perry brings us the latest.
6: Ambassador Bear, is there a deal with Canada?
7: Last-minute talks in Washington, D.C., between U.S. Trade Representative Jamieson Greer and Dominic LeBlanc, Canada's minister responsible for cross-border trade. LeBlanc and his negotiating team trying to reach a deal before Wednesday, when U.S. President Donald Trump has threatened another round of punishing tariffs on Canadian exports.
3: But notre travail continue. On va continuer à faire notre travail. We're going to continue working. Our job is not yet done.
7: Canada is trying to push back Trump's new tariffs and ease existing ones on Canadian steel, aluminum, autos, and lumber. The U.S. is demanding Canadian provinces lift bans on American alcohol, for Canada to open up more of its dairy market to American producers, and make other concessions. Prime Minister Mark Carney says he'll speak with the U.S. president before the Wednesday deadline, but is saying little about what his message will be.
8: Frankly, we'll have opportunities over the next 48 hours to discuss in more detail as the negotiations go forward, and I think that's the best forum.
7: Carney describes the current state of talks as delicate and intense, but says Canada is in a strong position. Aaron O'Toole is former leader of the Federal Conservative Party and now serves on the government's advisory panel on trade. He says Canadian negotiators have made progress, but a deal is still uncertain.
9: Because we're not just going to take what they throw at us. We have to forge a deal that is fair for Canadian workers, good for our economy, and respect some of the issues the U.S. is raising.
7: O'Toole says if there is no deal and Trump follows through with new tariffs, Canada will need to respond. The U.S. trade representative says Washington won't tolerate any retaliation for new levies, while Trump has referred to Canadian leadership as nasty. Karen Kalewicz is a former U.S. trade negotiator. She says a deal can still be reached despite Trump's rhetoric.
10: You know, it is easy to be distracted sometimes by what he says publicly, but I think he would not be having his top trade negotiator engaging with his counterpart for this long in such a serious capacity if he didn't believe an outcome could be found.
7: Still, this is Donald Trump, which means literally anything is possible. Canadians, again, can only watch and wait. Tom Perry, CBC News, Ottawa.
4: Many small business owners across the country are scratching their heads, trying to figure out how a 50% U.S. tariff will affect them. The uncertainty alone is creating major disruptions, and as Colin Butler explains, for Canadian companies built around American customers, there may be nowhere else to go.
11: At online retailer Hockey Stick Man, the sticks are stacking up. So is the uncertainty.
12: We spent a whole lot of money, so it was a kind of a kick when the tariff war started to come along.
11: Joey Walsh has been selling hockey sticks for 15 years. He just had his greatest year in U.S. sales. He built this Vaughan, Ontario warehouse to better serve customers on both sides of the border. Now a 50% tariff threatens the plan.
12: The fact that they pointed hockey sticks out by name makes it difficult.
11: Hockey sticks are probably the most Canadian item on a much larger list, one that runs from the rink to the kitchen table. Wine and cheese, honey, furniture, clothing, fishing rods, even cement and machinery. Starting Wednesday, U.S. importers would pay an extra 50% to bring those goods across the border, even if they qualify for duty-free under CUSMA.
13: If those tariffs are implemented, it's going to add a layer of cost, a layer of uncertainty.
11: Jasmin Gainet is the Vice President of National Affairs for the Canadian Federation of Independent Business. He says 4 in 10 Canadian small exporters would be hit. Of those, roughly 1 in 3 expects to lose half its revenue. For many small businesses, it means finding new customers fast.
13: These efforts take time. You cannot just find new clients or supplier in Europe overnight.
11: Cindy Baldassi doesn't have time to wait.
14: Well, as of this morning, I've shipped out my last U.S. orders.
11: Last year, 9 out of 10 sales from her Calgary jewelry business went to Americans. She's still working out what pieces will be covered and how much she'd have to charge American customers.
14: I have now shut down U.S. shipping on my website and my Etsy shop to make sure that nothing gets charged incorrectly.
11: Canadian exporters are running out of options. The clock is ticking and some aren't waiting for Wednesday.
15: I have heard that there are producers shipping direct from extraction to the United States.
11: Lauren Prinz runs Gull Lake Honey near Lacombe, Alberta. He sells his crop to an Alberta buyer. But because the U.S. is Canada's largest foreign market for honey, Prinz could feel it without dealing directly with an American buyer.
15: It will strand an enormous amount of honey on the prairies, and it could be really, really damaging to our price this year.
11: The tariffs might land at the border, but the pain could spread far beyond it. Colin Butler, CBC News, London, Ontario.
4: The tariff threat looms as new inflation numbers show prices surged again last month. Higher gasoline prices are almost entirely to blame as the war between the U.S. and Iran drags on. For more on where things stand, I'm joined by the CBC's Peter Armstrong. Peter, let's start with inflation. It rose to 3% last month, year over year. What do today's numbers tell us?
16: You know, the good news here is that the increase in prices has remained largely at least contained to energy sensitive sectors. That comes obviously as no surprise to anybody who filled up their gas tank last month. Energy prices moderated a bit in the spring as the U.S. kind of repeatedly floated that idea that it was close to a deal to end the war on Iran. That deal never emerged. So lo and behold, oil prices went back up and we all started paying more at the pump again.
4: The concern, though, was that inflation would spill over into other sectors. Has that been avoided?
16: For now it has, but the longer the war drags on, the bigger the energy shock becomes, the more likely it is that producers are going to pass on those extra costs. If you strip out gasoline, inflation rose just 2.2%, which is about where you'd like it.
4: Food prices are up, but we saw some progress there as well, right?
16: Yeah, so grocery prices, they were up 3.9% in June.

0: that comes from all this is uncertainty. And that really does weigh on the economy.
1: How heavy is that weight on the economy then?
0: You know, it's been a rough year. Of course it has. The economy was weak before the trade war, is made weaker still by the tariffs and the uncertainty. But while the Canadian economy has been more resilient than I think a lot of us had expected, we have had very little economic growth in a year. We've only had meager job growth in that year. And where those tariffs have hit, they've hit hard. And it's important to remember, if these next round of tariffs come in, where they hit, they'll hit hard too.
1: Peter, thank you.
0: You bet.
1: Senior business correspondent Peter Armstrong in Toronto. Coming right up, a deal described as a win-win-win by Newfoundland and Labrador's premier. What it means for the province's bottom line and Quebec's electricity grid. Plus, the Ebola outbreak in Congo grows even deadlier. And later, we'll have this story.
2: A new report says one in three bottles of olive oil it tested is not authentic. That's why Canadian producers of other oils are making the argument that buying Canadian isn't just about economics, it's about trust.
3: Our products are quality, authentic, and very nutritious also. In fact, we're looking at olive oil. Olive oil is taking so much of the market, and now people are realizing that there's a big issue with olive oil quality. But there's other alternatives.
2: I'm Gloria Enriquez in Montreal, Quebec. Later on Your World Tonight, how you can protect yourself from reaching for that fake olive oil.
1: The federal and two provincial governments have signed what they call the biggest hydroelectricity deal ever in North America. Quebec and Newfoundland and Labrador signed a $70 billion agreement. It would see more renewable energy built in Labrador with support from the federal government. But it isn't the first agreement between the provinces. And as Peter Cowan tells us, this deal may also still get sidelined.
4: These projects represent the single largest clean energy investment in North American history.
5: After decades of complaints that Quebec is ripping off Newfoundland and Labrador, Premier Tony Wakeham says today's deal is now win-win-win. The province gets paid more for the power generated on rivers in Labrador, and Quebec gets new power from $50 billion spent to triple the power on the Churchill River.
4: Prime Minister, none of us would be standing here today if it wasn't for your leadership.
5: The federal government is guaranteeing the loans for these projects and putting in billions of dollars. Prime Minister Mark Carney says the federal government will help pay for new transmission lines to help bring this power to future mining projects in Western Labrador and Quebec.
6: So clean power to run sustainable modern mines. Transmission lines to bring power to where it's needed. Ports to move graphite and iron ore to market. Each investment unlocks the others.
5: This isn't the first time the provinces have announced a deal. In 2024, the previous Liberal government had a deal with Quebec. Wakeham wanted a new deal to give more power for industrial development. But even this deal may not last long. With Quebec Premier Christine Fréchette's governing Coalition Avenir Québec trailing in the polls, it's now a campaign issue ahead of October's election.
7: I see the Parti Québécois is interested in tearing up this agreement. Where will they find the 10,000 megawatts we are bringing to Quebec with that agreement?
5: There's nothing stopping either side from walking away. But François Bouffard, the McGill Professor of Electrical Engineering, says Labrador still represents the cheapest option for Quebec to find new renewable power.
8: It's the low-hanging fruit. And I think when they're going to see the numbers, they're going to realize that, well, I guess we're going to suck it up, excuse my language, and go with this deal.
5: The deal also includes plans for 2,000 megawatts of new wind power. The Innu Nation will need to weigh in on that plan and maybe even be a part owner. Grand Chief Jody Ashenee wants to see the details.
9: We can work together with the province and the federal government in Quebec to ensure that this is a deal that's going to be prosperous for the Innu and for future generations.
5: During the last election, Wakeham promised a referendum on a new deal. But today he says that'll take too long. Instead, provincial politicians will weigh in a special sitting of the legislature. Peter Cowan, CBC News, St. John's.
1: Work started today to dismantle Tumbler Ridge Secondary School in BC. The school was the site of a mass shooting in February. Five children and one educational assistant were killed. BC's premier says the plan is to build a new school in a new location, but the details have not yet been announced. The process to remove the old building and restore the site to grass is expected to take several weeks. The defense lawyer for the man on trial in the murder of Tupac Shakur

0: Poor says police should rather know not take his client's statements as truth. Arguments got underway today in the trial of Dwayne Davis, who was arrested in 2023 for Shakur's murder in 1996. Prosecutor Binu Palal says Davis orchestrated the shooting and bragged about it in a book.
1: You will learn that Dwayne Davis got the gun. You will learn that he got into a white Cadillac. You will learn when the opportunity presented itself for retribution, Dwayne Davis made sure that the shooters were armed and ready to execute their revenge.
0: Defense attorney Michael Sampt says Davis may have talked about the shooting of Shakur in 1996, but he wasn't involved. He says statements Davis made in a memoir were for entertainment purposes only.
2: Really, at the end of the day, you have to ask yourself, if what they're saying is really truth or fiction, fact or fiction, what they are telling you, they're representing to be a fact when it really is fiction.
0: Three other people suspected in Shakur's death have all died. American actress Hayden Panettiere has died. Panettiere was known for playing a cheerleader with superpowers in the TV show Heroes and a country music star on Nashville. She was found unresponsive at an apartment in Greenville, South Carolina. Panettiere's death comes just a few months after the release of her memoir. She recounted the challenges of childhood stardom and her struggles with substance abuse. Hayden Panettiere was 36.

0: An American push to salvage a Gaza peace plan is bringing the U.S. Middle East envoy to Israel. Jared Kushner met with the Israeli Prime Minister today. Senior international correspondent Margaret Evans explains the latest effort to strike a deal and why landing one remains so elusive.
1: The Israeli-Gaza border last week. Heavy trucks hauling supplies and military equipment into a large area closed off by barbed wire. It's a staging area under construction for an international stabilization force to oversee key elements of U.S. President Donald Trump's peace plan, the latest version of which was shot down by Israel's Prime Minister Benjamin Netanyahu last week, saying Israeli troops won't withdraw from Gaza until Hamas fully disarms, something Hamas says can only happen if Israeli soldiers pull out. Trump's son-in-law, Jared Kushner, has been sent into the region in a bid to break the deadlock, meeting with Hamas leaders in Cairo yesterday. Chatham House analyst Zizet Darkazali says the timing of the trip is significant.
2: Keep in mind that President Trump does need a win, i.e. a concrete progress on the plan before the midterms, and given that all the other wars are not going as per the plan.
1: On Monday, Netanyahu voted in election primaries for his governing Likud party. He'll face a national election in October, along with his coalition partners, some of whom want him to re-establish Israeli settlements in Gaza. Veteran conflict negotiator Oliver McTernan, with experience in Northern Ireland, insists it is still possible to salvage a peace between Israel and Hamas, even from a position of zero trust.
3: We had the signing of the Good Friday Agreement when, in principle, the IRA agreed to disarm and to move from what they would say the armed resistance into political engagement. But it took 7 years or more to reach a verifiable disarmament.
1: Netanyahu's office released a statement after his meeting with Jared Kushner, saying Israel and Trump's Board of Peace had agreed to set up two working groups on Gaza, one on disarmament and demilitarization, and another on sanitation and health issues. It also said they'd agreed that disarmament would happen before any reconstruction in Gaza. Margaret Evans, CBC News, London.
0: The Ebola outbreak in the Democratic Republic of Congo has surpassed a grim milestone. It is now the deadliest in the country's history. As CBC health reporter Lauren Pelly reports, officials worry just how far the virus will spread.
4: A brief moment of hope in Kisangani in the Democratic Republic of Congo, where Ebola is spreading faster than aid workers can contain it. The World Health Organization's Maria Van Kerkhove shared the footage over the weekend, showing one of the many teams working to combat the country's deadliest outbreak yet.
5: We can stop this outbreak. It will take a concerted.
4: The virus is now reported in six of Congo's provinces. Van Kerkhove says the goal is to scale up the response to all Ebola hotspots.
5: But we urgently need resources to be able to support all of these activities to protect the Congolese people.
4: More than 2,300 people have died to date, surpassing the country's previous deadliest outbreak from 2018 to 2020. Congo has recorded over 5,000 confirmed cases.
6: It demonstrates, in fact, probably much more the true case fatality rate of this very lethal pathogen.
4: Dr. Esther Stirk is with Doctors Without Borders. She says there's still very intense transmission alongside the high rate of death.
6: People have bad access to treatment centers for different reasons. So either if they're sick, there's no treatment center available, or they cannot reach it due to security issues.
7: It's been clear from the very beginning that the outbreak has been outrunning the response.
4: Johns Hopkins University infectious disease specialist Dr. Amesh Adalja says the crisis remains out of control, in part because of ongoing unrest in Congo and a lack of awareness of Ebola in remote communities.
7: You can't really do anything if people aren't participating in contact tracing, if they're not going to Ebola treatment units, if there's still violence.
4: There's also no vaccine or treatment for the Bundibugyo strain of the virus, though multiple shots targeting this form of Ebola are now in early clinical trials, including here in Canada. But with so little protection available, the fear now is the outbreak could spread beyond Congo's borders.
7: I definitely think that there are more provinces in the DRC that are at risk and more neighboring countries that are at risk as well.
4: Earlier this summer, there were 20 cases of Ebola and 2 deaths in nearby Uganda, but no new infections have been reported since late June. That country declared an end to its outbreak on July 28th. Yet Adalja said even regions that are Ebola-free need to stay vigilant.
7: Because this is a real possibility that it spreads to, for example, South Sudan or back into Uganda or to new provinces.
4: Experts say the outbreak could stretch on for months or even years. Lauren Pelly, CBC News, Toronto.
0: The EU is deploying firefighters and aircraft to battle wildfires devastating Belgium. A fire in the country's east has torn through thousands of hectares of land.
8: C'est la plus grande catastrophe écologique en termes de feu de forêt, ça c'est clair.
0: Firefighter Nicolas Yarnaud calls it the biggest ecological catastrophe Belgium has ever faced. It's been a record year for wildfires in the country thanks to successive droughts and climate change. Several towns have been evacuated. You're listening to Your World Tonight from CBC News. I'm Helen Mann. You can hear Your World Tonight on the CBC News app or wherever you get your podcasts. It's found in most kitchens. Olive oil is a household staple, but the labeling of this popular product might be deceiving. The Canadian Food Inspection Agency says one-third of all containers of olive oil might not be authentic. Now, an association of oil producers in Quebec is making the argument that buying Canadian isn't just about economics, it's about trust. Gloria Enriquez tells us more.
9: We're proud of this because we know we're nourishing well the soil. We also know that we're nourishing well the humans.
10: Chantal Van Winden walks by her camelina fields in Saint-Édouard, Quebec, a 45-minute drive from Montreal. When in bloom, its delicate yellow flowers are propped up by thin and tall stems, which hold small pods containing tiny 2-millimeter seeds. The field looks bare and brown now after harvest. To produce oil, Van Winden says, can be trusted and traced from the field to the bottle, unlike some olive oil out in the Canadian market.
9: People are realizing that there's a big issue with olive oil quality.
10: The Canadian Food Inspection Agency found that in about 1 out of 3 bottles it tested, the oil was either tampered with lower value oils or misrepresented claims such as extra virgin, cold pressed, and unrefined. In fact, the CFIA says that out of all of the food it tested, olive oil had the lowest compliance rate for authenticity testing. It's why Van Winden and other oil producers in Quebec wrote an open letter to customers.
9: Well, we have to say to the world, to Canadians, that we do have other alternatives.
10: Olive oil fraud is a big problem around the world. Pascal Thériault, an agricultural economist with McGill University, says cases of fraud and mislabeling hit a record high in Europe in 2023.
11: It is through Europol, which is a network of 29 European countries, that we already have 11 criminal networks that were dismantled that were committing olive oil fraud.
10: Here in Canada, the CFIA says in 2024 to 2025, it took action to prevent more than 7,000 liters of adulterated olive oil from being sold in the country. Michel Favuzzi imports olive oil. He says he takes measures to ensure the oils he brings into the country are high quality. He says he has visited all the producers, and as an olive oil sommelier, he tastes every batch that comes into his warehouse.
12: C'est bon.
10: Michel says Canadians can protect themselves by learning more about the oil they buy. He recommends tasting the product before using it. It should smell grassy, not like walnuts.
13: So the higher the quality, usually the more peppery and bitterness it has, because it has more polyphenols, which are antioxidants.
10: Favuzzi says the more information is offered in the label, such as harvest date, olive oil variety, and place of origin, the better. Gloria Enriquez, CBC News, Montreal.
0: And finally,

0: Acadian blues rap group True Misère. About a year ago, New Brunswick singer and guitarist Alexis Béliveau was preparing a social media post for an upcoming performance for National Acadian Day and made a realization. There was no flag emoji to represent Acadians, the people descended from French settlers who in the 17th and 18th centuries lived in the area now known as the Maritimes. So he got to work with a friend to launch a petition just ahead of this year's National Day this past Saturday.
1: For us, there's a lot of pride in the Acadian flag, and we think in a digital world, it would be nice to be able to express that through an emoji, really.
0: So Béliveau did his research and learned a nonprofit organization named Unicode is responsible for reviewing and approving proposals for those little icons. The online campaign is intended to bolster their application and has already garnered thousands of signatures.
1: It can be Acadians, it can be people that just support the culture, or if you have, a relative that's Acadian, you're welcome to sign and kind of push the movement.
0: In the absence of an official emoji, some people have turned to sequencing the available options to assemble the flag, which looks like that of France with a yellow star at the upper left corner. Béliveau believes having a real flag will help expose young people to their cultural roots.
1: A lot of kids have phones these days, and I think we're just a lot more on our phones, on social media. And a way for Acadians to express themselves, I think it would be very important. And I think it also gets kind of the kids more involved in the Acadian culture, some that maybe have been a little bit less exposed to it.
0: Béliveau's True Misère played several performances over the weekend to mark National Acadia Day. The hope is that next year they will post photos and videos from his shows alongside the Acadian flag. Thank you for being with us. This has been Your World Tonight for Monday, August 17th. I'm Helen Mann. Good night.

0: This is CBC News serving the Maritimes. Good evening, I'm Andrew Lamb. Here's what's making news. Today in Moncton, a preliminary inquiry began for two people accused of killing Melissa Price. Price was found dead in a garbage bin on a residential street in Moncton in February. The purpose of the inquiry is to determine if there is enough evidence to go to trial. It's scheduled to last until Friday. 37-year-old Leandra Beaulieu and 36-year-old Devlin Oblenis are facing a joint charge of second-degree murder. Another person named Joshua Martin is also charged with being an accessory after the fact of murder and indignity to a human body. In other news, Annapolis Valley Regional Library says it has received a $300,000 donation from Nova Scotia author Rachel Reed. The heated rivalry author says she made the donation after hearing five branches were in danger of closing. Reed says her goal with the library was to keep those branches open for now and to raise awareness. She adds that libraries are one of the most important services governments can provide. Reed credits her local library for being a big reason she's a published author today. And some of PEI's maple trees are behaving like it's fall, even though it's only mid-August. Norfolk maple are prone to the tar spot fungus, and when infected, the trees can drop their leaves in the summer.
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2: Hannah Mankind broke out globally with his 2024 hit Big Dogs, but his story started much earlier at open mics in Kerala. His latest record is called Monsoon Season, and he'll be here to talk about putting Indian hip-hop on the map.
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3: Hello, I'm Catherine Cullen, sitting in for Neil Cooksall.
4: Good evening. I'm John Northcott, sitting in for Chris Howden. This is As It Happens. Tonight,
3: talk is cheap as Canada-US trade talks head towards a Wednesday tariff deadline. A Trudeau-era staffer speaks from experience about the challenges of doing a deal with Donald Trump.
4: New highs and lows. France is battling scorching temperatures and severe drought. We hear from a local engineer who says the water supply is drying up and the forecast doesn't look good.
3: Amped up. Ottawa has a new energy deal with Quebec and Newfoundland and Labrador on Churchill Falls. The government says the projects announced today are the largest clean energy investment in North American history.
4: Forcing their hands, the University of Toronto is banning laptops in some classrooms this fall in favor of handwriting. A law student says he'd like to have a say in how he makes his own notes.
3: All croaking aside, we hear from a scientist who explains her research into how female tree frogs react when they have so many suitors, they don't know which way to jump.
4: And the kids are all right. Two juvenile goats in Portland, Oregon, break out of their enclosure and attempt to ride a public bus to the delight of the driver and the passengers. As it happens, the Monday edition, radio that appreciates them making a break for it.

0: Dominic Lebon says his work isn't done. Canada's Minister of International Trade was speaking in Washington this afternoon. He and his colleagues are there to hash out a deal with the White House in the hopes of staving off new U.S. tariffs. But Donald Trump has set a Wednesday deadline, and there are big issues still outstanding, not just for Canada and the United States, but for each of the provincial and territorial governments involved, not to mention U.S. states. Brian Clough has some experience navigating that kind of complexity. Mr. Clough was Justin Trudeau's deputy chief of staff responsible for relations between Canada and the U.S. We reached him in Toronto.
1: Brian, those comments from Minister LeBlanc as he was leaving the meeting saying we're going to continue working, our job is not yet done. What does that tell you about where these negotiations stand?
2: Well, it's no surprise because we're not quite at the deadline yet. We still have 36 hours or so to go before these tariffs are supposed to be imposed by the Americans. And anybody watching this fully expected the negotiations to go right up to the deadline.
1: Help us understand what it would be like inside the Prime Minister's office, his team right now. How much pressure are they facing?
2: Well, they're clearly very seized with this. And I was going to say totally seized with this. Not quite. They have a lot of things to juggle, but this is the top priority in the Prime Minister's office and in the government of Canada right now. We are 17, 18 months or so into this trade war with the United States. The current government has made a number of efforts to present reasonable proposals to the Americans over that time period. Only in the last month have we seen the Americans finally engage in a serious way. The fact that the Americans are carving out all this time to talk is a good sign that we might actually get to an agreement. So that's why you're seeing the Canadians put so much energy into trying to resolve this, because they have an American counterpart that's finally engaging.
1: Well, and an intriguing part of this is that we do expect that the Prime Minister and the President are going to have a phone call. How do you think Mark Carney will be approaching that call?
2: Well, it's a bit of an art that Mark Carney now has a fair bit of experience with. You've got to approach it in a straightforward way, be constructive, be prepared for the President to bring up all sorts of issues. I remember when I used to listen to calls between the former Prime Minister and the current President, you know, sometimes he might go on and on about some issue that he's fixated on that has nothing to do with the trade talks. So you've got to be prepared to interrupt, get your arguments in front of him, and hopefully he's prepared to engage in a constructive way.
1: In terms of the deal itself, it seems fairly clear that if there is going to be an agreement here, Canada is going to have to give a fair bit. What do you think the conversations are like in the Prime Minister's office right now about where Canada can afford to make more concessions, particularly given that we haven't really seen much from the Americans in this whole trade conversation?
2: Well, the conversations right now would be constantly assessing, judging whether there's a landing zone that is good for the economy, but also politically saleable. And in order to inform those judgments by the decision makers, ultimately the Prime Minister and the ministers, they're talking to stakeholders, they're talking to premiers' offices, they're watching the media, they're listening to observers, trying to judge the mood of the public and whether they can land somewhere that, as I said, can be politically sold to Canadians. It is going to be tough to get there, though, because as we've seen for months, and as we continue to see, we're up against an American side that doesn't really want to compromise. They want Canada to make unilateral concessions, and they don't really want to give much in return. So what the Canadians have been focused on now is trying to push the Americans to understand that if there's going to be a deal, there has to be some wins in it for Canada. And that means lowering the tariffs on steel, aluminum, autos, and lumber to get there.
1: You mentioned the mood of the public earlier, and I wonder what advice you would give the Prime Minister about the extent to which Canadians will tolerate more concessions.
2: I think Canadians, and certainly the majority of Liberal voters, elected this Prime Minister to do two things: stand up to Trump, stand up for Canada, but also work to try to get to some sort of an agreement. And I don't think those things are mutually exclusive. There's a lot of observers who will say, you've got to do one or the other, you can't do them both. I think you can do both. And I think this Prime Minister is navigating that right now. But the path to an agreement that stands up to Canada and defends our interests is a pretty narrow path. And that's why we haven't seen a deal so far.
1: What's trickier, do you think, getting Canadians on side or getting all of the premiers on side? Because parts of this, it sounds like, for instance, dropping the provincial booze ban. Some premiers are going to say, well, if this deal doesn't help sectors in my province, I'm not necessarily willing to do that.
2: Totally. And it's one of the key reasons landing this plane is going to be so hard. The Americans seem unwilling to reduce the various 232 tariffs enough to get certain premiers on board. And there's a lot of reporting, and it's consistent with what I'm hearing, that softwood lumber isn't even really part of the discussion right now. So if softwood is not, if that tariff is not lowered, will Premier Eby in British Columbia put alcohol back on shelves? Doesn't seem like he will. And if he doesn't put alcohol back on shelves, the Americans won't do a deal. So the complications with the provinces are very real here. The complexities, I should say, with the provinces. And I expect that as much as the Canadian government is engaging the American government right now about these tariffs, they're spending as much time talking to the various premiers and premiers' offices.
1: Brian, you were part of the team that negotiated the first CUSMA. And so I want to ask you, I mean, to what extent is it even worth having a deal with the Trump administration, given that they are, with these tariffs, in the midst of violating their own free trade agreement? I mean, to what extent can we really believe in an agreement with this administration?
2: Well, you can't totally believe in a deal with this administration. That is clear. The president often doesn't stick to his deals. But I am not one who says, and frankly, I think it's overly simplistic to say, because you can't trust Donald Trump, you shouldn't try to come to some sort of agreement. If we get an agreement that gets us peace for 6 months or 12 months, that's going to do a lot for the auto workers and the steel workers and the forestry workers who are struggling. Donald Trump is the president. We have no choice but to deal with him. So trying to find an agreement is a worthwhile effort, even if he tears it up in three months.
1: It's a remarkable time. Brian Clough, appreciate your insights. Thank you.
2: Glad to be here.
0: Brian Clough was Justin Trudeau's deputy chief of staff focused on Canada-U.S. relations. We reached him in Toronto. While negotiations were ongoing south of the border, Prime Minister Mark Carney was on Canada's east coast today, making an announcement alongside Newfoundland and Labrador Premier Tony Wakeham and Quebec Premier Christine Frechette. The three leaders were in St. John's to unveil a new tentative agreement on Churchill Falls. The hydroelectric project has been a source of controversy since 1969, when the provinces signed an agreement that has long been criticized as lopsided in Quebec's favor. In 2024, Newfoundland and Labrador's premier, the former premier Andrew Fury, ripped that agreement up and replaced it with a new memorandum of understanding, seemingly closing the book on the matter. But a review of that MOU reignited discussions earlier this year, resulting in what Mr. Wakeham described today as a new win-win-win agreement.
3: When we went into these negotiations, we made it clear there was one thing which we would not compromise: that Newfoundlanders and Labradorians must always be the primary beneficiaries of our own resources. Thanks to the hard work of the incredible team, and based on the clear findings of the Independent Review Committee, we have taken the hard lessons of the 1969 Churchill Falls disaster and learned from the mistakes made in the old 2024 MOU, and replace them with a new and better deal with both Quebec and the federal government that will finally put us in control of our own future. Through the agreement with Quebec alone, our province will be able to retain an additional 360 megawatts of electricity from Churchill Falls and Gull Island. Through an agreement with the federal government to build new wind power at Churchill Falls, we will gain access to an additional 400 megawatts of electricity. In total, this means Newfoundland and Labrador will have access to 2,750 megawatts of electricity, a full 760 megawatts more than we had access to under the 2024 MOU. And just so you can think about that, a single new mine requires approximately 125 megawatts. the opportunity is enormous. And this number does not include any power from the Churchill Falls expansion. We will study the potential of that project as recommended by the Independent Review Committee that could result in an additional 2,500 more megawatts. Equally exciting, and perhaps more exciting, is how we will get to use this power. Over the course of this deal, Newfoundland and Labrador will maintain complete optionality in how we choose to use our power from Churchill Falls. We can keep this power as part of an economic strategy to develop our own mining industry and other industries, or we can choose to sell this power, including to Quebec, which is committed to paying a premium price of 150% over PPA-based pricing. The choice will be ours to make for generations to come.
0: For the record, that was Newfoundland and Labrador Premier Tony Wakeham speaking to reporters in St. John's earlier today.

0: When you walk into a university classroom, chances are you'll see a sea of students typing away on their laptops as their professors teach. But does all that typing actually help students learn? Or does the slower, more deliberate act of handwriting notes help information stick in our brains better? That question is being put to the test at the University of Toronto's Law School, where some professors are hoping to implement a laptop ban this fall. They say typing notes and the growing use of AI can get in the way of students thinking deeply and engaging with class material. But at this point, it's still unclear how many courses will adopt the policy, and students are pushing back. Ishan McLaughlin is the president of the Law Student Society, and he's heading into his second year at the University of Toronto's Henry N.R. Jackman Faculty of Law. We reached him in Toronto.
1: Ishan, just how much of an adjustment is it going to be for you if you can't pull your laptop out in class?
2: Personally, I've sometimes handwritten notes, but I often use a laptop. And that's something that a lot of students who wrote to us mirrored as well. You know, some students haven't handwritten since high school. Some students even use laptops in high school. So it's a large adjustment.
1: Give us a sense of how this news went over. When the faculty put out the note, what have your peers said?
2: As the student government, our first goal was to find out what students thought. So we published a survey and very quickly got a pretty good idea. Just over 76% of respondents, now that our survey is closed, disagreed that this change will be beneficial to their education. Interestingly, the main concern brought forward was one of agency, right? Students wrote to us describing how, you know, they've built these study habits up over years. Law schools generally have really strict admission standards as well. And now all of a sudden, they're being told to relearn for many of them what's already worked, especially upper year students, right? Upper year students described having years of success at law school under their belt, and now in their second or third year, having to kind of build up from the ground what they've been developing.
1: We did request an interview with the school's associate dean, Richard Stacey. He declined, but that letter that he wrote last week, he said that faculty members at the law school are concerned that the laptops are undermining their ability to teach students to, quote, learn to think like lawyers, to reason carefully and collectively about and with the law, unquote. Does he have a point that students have become so focused in writing out every word that they're not thinking critically about some of what's being taught in the classroom?
2: Well, at least from what we've heard, there's a number of students who agree that the reasoning even has basis, but over half of the students who agreed with this reasoning also wrote to us saying they'd prefer the change or policy was a strong recommendation and not a mandatory requirement.
1: I appreciate that the students might feel that way. I guess I wonder, I mean, you guys are paying a substantial amount of tuition for the professors to decide what to teach you and to set some of the parameters around the classroom environment. Do you think this is ultimately the school's prerogative to decide?
2: I guess it's a twofold thing, right? The first is the administration. In implementing this policy, they're formalizing something that professors have already done on an individual level. You know, we understand that if the administration hadn't implemented this policy, professors still could have gone ahead and told students they couldn't use laptops. So our goal with the administration is really to work with them, especially on supports and recording measures to help students adapt and adjust to this change. But on the professor level, we do understand that, you know, professors do have discretion over how they teach their class, but we're hoping that professors, in hearing student opinions and student voices, might reconsider, especially professors who are currently wavering on whether or not to implement this policy in their own classroom. We hope they hear us out and they talk to students and listen to them as well.
1: Part of the discourse, as I understand it, is also the school has pointed to the fact that there's a lot of study that's gone on out there that suggests that handwriting to do your note-taking is better for memory and learning. And I appreciate you're saying, well, it should be on a case-by-case basis, but should the data not also help drive the decision?
2: I think when students are confronted with that data, they've got two things before them. One, they've got a track record of proven results, something they know works for them. And then they have theoretical benefit, you know, behind handwriting. Mm. So for students who know what they've been doing is working, it's hard, you know, it's hard to take that leap of faith and trust that the science behind it is accurate. And well, I'm not saying that the science isn't accurate. It is an average, right? Many mm-hmm. of the studies, the results are reflected in averages, and on an individual basis, you don't know what side of that average you'll fall onto.
1: Help us understand exactly where things stand now. Earlier today, you met with members of the administration about this laptop-free classroom policy. You presented them with the results of the survey. Did you get a sense of where this conversation is going?
2: I think they plan to work with us on finding a way to make changes or adjustments that students will be able to get behind. Right now, you know, with 76% of students feeling like this won't benefit their education, there's still a ways to go, but it's still early. Classes haven't started. And this policy is new, right? It's new. It's not something that many other universities or law schools have implemented. And we think they're willing to, and there's definitely room to make adjustments.
1: Okay, so you're looking for that flexibility, but the term is only a few weeks away. Are you or anyone you know, like, practicing your handwriting in the meantime?
2: You know, as long as I can read my own handwriting, that's my big concern. And I'm not exactly sure about other students. It wasn't one of the questions we asked them directly. I would guess that students are definitely evaluating their approach to the semester, whether that be buying iPads or you're stocking up on pencil and notebooks.
1: It's funny, I wasn't part of the curriculum, Ishan, but I imagine this whole conversation with the administration is good training for a future lawyer.
2: Yeah, absolutely. It's probably the best experience that I've had so far in terms of advocacy.
1: Right on. Well, listen, it's nice to meet you. Thank you for taking the time.
2: Yeah, and thank you again for reaching out about this. We appreciate it.
0: Ishan McLaughlin is the president of the Law Student Society at the University of Toronto. We reached him in Toronto.

0: Two fare evaders have captured the attention of Portland, Oregon's transit system. Security camera footage shows the culprits sneaking on to a TriMet bus and then being quickly shooed off for not paying their fare. And that video is going viral because the two would-be passengers are goats. Juvenile goats, to be exact. Their names? Billy the Kid and Billy the Goat, and they escaped their nearby enclosure. Larray Anderson is the owner of the goats and also a local rapper who goes by the name of Copper Loke. We reached him in Portland.
1: Larray, where are Billy the Kid and Billy the Goat now?
2: Sitting right over here eating.
1: Are you sure?
2: Yeah. I'm watching them.
1: Very closely, I imagine, at this point. Can you take us back to the moments when you realized the goats were gone? How did you find out?
2: Well, I actually got a call from my sister, and she was like, hey, your goats are out. And I'm like, oh, so I jump up and I go look in the backyard, and they weren't out. They were in the backyard. So I was like, so I blew it off. And then I'm sitting there watching TV, and I look, and I see my goats getting on the bus around the corner. And I'm like, whoa, when did they do this? And I realized that someone had brought my goats back before I even woke up. Yeah, so they were out. It was like early in the morning when they took off.
1: Okay, so you're going to have to walk us through this like fantastic goat voyage here. What what happened to the two Billies? How did they get out?
2: So we have a little hinge gate in the backyard, and the kids use it to go in and out, and somebody left it open.
1: The kids, in this case, you mean your children, not the goats, right?
2: Yeah, my children's not. Yeah.
1: Okay, so somebody left the gate open, and then where did the goats go?
2: They proceeded to, I guess, walk down the street and around the corner and to the bus stop.
1: And it's not a short walk from what I understand either, though, right?
2: No,
1: like they were on a bit of a hike.
2: And it's a busy street as well. So I'm like, and what's even really weirder is the people around when they were boarding the bus didn't see them until they got on the bus. Like, because there was passengers walking on the bus and the goats were right there, like waiting to board as well.
1: So there's this footage from both inside the bus and outside the bus of what the goats got up to. And you can see that they kind of get on for a moment and then the doors open again and they are shooed off.
2: Right.
1: What do you think the goats were thinking? Why do you think they got on the bus?
2: I do not know. That's like, where were they going? What are you doing?
1: Are you surprised that they're capable of getting out on their own and boarding public transit?
2: Absolutely. Now I realize how intelligent they are.
1: Tell us a little bit about how the people on the bus and the driver reacted to the two goats boarding.
2: Well, there was a lady sitting on the right side facing away from the goats, and but they walked by the side of her, and she's on her phone. She never even looked and noticed that the goats walked on and then walked off. I noticed that in the video footage.
1: It's a good reminder to all of us to get off our phones. Who knows what you're missing?
2: Exactly. Exactly.
1: Now, the guy driving the bus, Abdullah Lahousnia, spoke with a local news outlet afterwards, KGW News. Let's listen to a bit of what he had to say.
3: It was really big surprise to see two goats coming to my bus. People took it as funny, as, you know, something strange, I would say. And that will, of course, keep Portland weird.
1: Keep Portland weird, right? That's the slogan. I wonder how weird you think this is on the list of weird things that have happened
2: weird.
1: In Portland.
2: It's weird. Like, a year ago, if I was just somebody and seen this, I would have been like, whoa, what are goats doing in Portland, like this close to the city, you know?
1: So you, like you said at the beginning, you woke up and they were back in your backyard. What do you know about what happened once they were shooed off the bus between there and getting back to your place?
2: Well, from there, they walked back through the parking lot and back through, and one of my neighbors seen them, pulled over. And then there's footage of that, too, in her car. She had footage of her taking the goats back and then telling me, you can thank me later.
1: I was going to say they didn't make it on the bus, but they managed to bum a ride. Is that what you're telling me?
2: Yeah. They got a ride still.
1: Why do you own goats in the first place?
2: Okay, so I moved into a very large property, and it had sticker bushes outgrown, just overgrown. And my buddy, he owns a farm, and he was like, hey, if you get some goats back here, they'll knock this down. And I was like, we were just joking around. And I was like, all right, well, let's do it. And we ended up getting the goats, and yeah, they cleared it out. They cleared this out. I think that's why they started trying to escape, because right over my fence is food, sticker bushes, everything they like. So I started fixing the side, because they've been going into my neighbor's yard and stuff like that, you know. And so this is the first time they went out through the front. That's how they were able to get out to the busy street and out towards the bus.
1: Yeah, you said in another interview, I think, that they are escape artists. So what are you doing to stop them from...
2: They're opportunists.
1: Yeah. What are you doing to make sure there are no more opportunities? How are you going to keep them in the yard?
2: So we've already started a GoFundMe, and I've already got fencing, and I've already started putting up new fencing around everything. Every spot that I know is like a weak part in the fence. We got a chain on the gate so the kids can't go in and out no more. They got to use the actual front door or the side door.
1: Well, and maybe now you need to, like, keep the people away. These goats are basically celebrities, no?
2: Yeah. And then they showed, like, the path that the goats took, which was, like, everyone is like, oh, that's where he lives. So now I'm getting people coming by, oh, my God, wait, honking. Oh, want to see the goats. Yeah.
1: Okay, thank you so much for your time.
2: Yep, no problem.
0: Larray Anderson is a goat owner and a rapper. We reached him in Portland, Oregon. Now here's Lori Matheson with The Escape Goat.

0: going to take a short break now. When we return, full steam ahead. A sauna dancer from Winnipeg is representing Canada at the World Sauna Championships in the Netherlands.
1: And strumming up support to Moncton Manor behind a petition with over 10,000 signatures to help make an emoji version of the Acadian flag a reality. It reminded us of the time musician Mary Lattimore helped push to get the harp emojified. Stay tuned. I'm John Northcott.
0: And I'm Catherine Cullen.
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4: Join me on a deep dive into contemporary thought and intellectual history. 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
5: This is CBC News. It's 7 o'clock. Good evening, I'm Andrew Lamb. PIRCMP say they're concerned by the increase in AI-generated child abuse material on the island. The technology can be used by taking images of children found online and manipulating them. Officials say this material now makes up one-third of local RCMP investigations. Constable Tim Kaiser says it's important that parents talk to their kids about the risks of posting online.
6: As soon as we allowed our children to have devices which puts them on social media platforms, you have to have those types of conversations about what can happen if you post and what sites you should be on. And if something does happen, you shouldn't be afraid to come to a parent and have those types of conversation or somebody you trust about what's going on with you.
5: Under the criminal code, child sexual abuse and exploitation material is illegal, whether it's AI generated or not. A preliminary inquiry began in Moncton today for two people accused of killing Melissa Price. Devlin Oblenis and Leandra Beaulieu face a joint second-degree murder charge in connection with Price's death earlier this year. Caitlin Beliveau reports.
7: The first day of Devlin Oblenis and Leandra Beaulieu's preliminary inquiry took place in Moncton Provincial Court Monday. 36-year-old Oblenis and 37-year-old Beaulieu face a joint second-degree murder charge. They're accused of killing 39-year-old Melissa Price, who was found in a garbage bin on a residential street in Moncton on February 15th. It's alleged she was killed the day before. Police have not released details about the circumstances of her death. The preliminary inquiry is used to determine whether there is enough evidence to go to trial. Evidence presented at the inquiry is protected by a publication ban. Both accused waived their right to a prelim, but the Crown insisted it go on, saying it wanted to hear witness testimony on the record. Crown prosecutors began the preliminary inquiry Monday by submitting a USB of videos and booklet of photos into evidence. The Crown also informed the judge that several of the witnesses it intended to call had not shown up to court. Others, they could not reach or locate. Warrants were issued for eight witnesses, two of which testified in the afternoon. The court also heard from another witness earlier Monday morning. The inquiry is set to last 5 days. Caitlin Beliveau, CBC News, Moncton.
5: Nova Scotia RCMP are releasing few details about human remains found near DeBert. Locals are asking why the public confirmation took so long. As Luke Enter reports, rumors swirled in the rural community.
8: You're just driving by right here, and it was just like, holy poly.
9: It was a few weeks ago when Abby Clusio noticed investigators. They were searching clear-cut land near her home. On Thursday, police confirmed human remains were found. It followed weeks of rumors and worry in an area deeply impacted by the mass shooting in 2020.
8: Non-communication. There was nothing. So it's disheartening.
9: On August 7th, CBC News asked the RCMP about a social media post about the police presence and comments that four bodies were found. That same day, an RCMP spokesperson said that was not accurate, but did not say the remains of one person were found. And even with that confirmed now, RCMP are saying little. Corporal Mandy Edwards, when asked about when investigators believe the man died.
10: So I can't provide any comment on that, as that's part of our investigation.
9: Police say they don't know who the man is or how he died, but criminality is suspected. Luke Ettinger, CBC News, East Village Road.
5: And some of the best basketball players, coaches, and builders in Canada will be honored this week in New Brunswick. That's where Basketball Canada is inducting this year's class into the Canadian Basketball Hall of Fame. Former Dalhousie University star and national team captain Anna Stamberger is one of the inductees. She also coached Dalhousie for more than a decade. This year's ceremony is taking place in St. Stephen. And that's your news.
11: Taking a look at the weather tonight, mainly cloudy skies with a chance of showers, fog patches developing overnight, southwesterly winds 20 gusting to 40, lows between 10 and 16 degrees. For Tuesday, mainly cloudy skies with a chance of showers, there's a risk of thunderstorms in the afternoon. Southwest winds 20 to 30 kilometers per hour, highs 20 to 25 degrees. The outlook for Wednesday, a mix of sun and clouds.
12: Hello again, and welcome back. I'm Catherine Cullen.
13: And I'm John Northcott. This is, as it happens, the Monday edition, part two. Coming up...
12: Wrung out. Thousands in France are under tight water use restrictions because of drought. An engineer who manages his local drinking water supply tells us reserves are dwindling.
13: They say you've got to kiss a lot of frogs before you find your prince, but maybe not all at the same time. A scientist tells us female frogs can get overwhelmed if presented with too many suitors, and that can lead to them making... bad choices.
12: And they blew away the competition. For the first time in 16 years, a band outside the UK has been crowned the World Pipe Band Champions, and the winning bagpipers just happen to be Canadian. Stay tuned.
13: Right now, severe droughts are depleting groundwater and drying up surface water reserves like never before in France. The government has established water use restrictions in nearly 70% of the country, and at least 40,000 people are affected by water shortages, with record-breaking heat waves and wildfires making things even worse. The department of Courtemur in the north of France is one of over 60 that is at the crisis stage, with the region now on the highest national alert level for drought. Edward Blanchet is an engineer with the department's local drinking water syndicate, the public entity that oversees water management there, and we reached him in Saint-Brie, France.
12: Edouard, what do the rivers and reservoirs look like where you are right now?
14: Along the river, you can see a lot of sand, the stones, and the fishes, like trapped in the few places where there are still water. The river flow has been reduced by five times from a normal river flow at this period. And also near the river, the grass and the fields, the color for the moment is most yellow than green. So it's really different. And as we are producing water from the rivers, after the water treatment installation, there are very few water, and the level is decreasing really fast. And for one of our three reservoirs, we have still a long 40 days left until we don't have water anymore. That's a level that we never had before.
12: What is it like for you to see that, the fish trapped, the grass turning yellow?
14: It's not surprising because due to the climate change, we know that the river flows are expected to decline, and the low water periods will become longer and the drought will occur more frequently. But to see it really on the field, it's quite different. It will be worse in the future. So how we consume water, that's what makes me having fear, because for the moment, as a domestic user, I cannot see there is no more water. If you go to your home, you turn on your water tap, you still have water. And it was holiday for the moment, and people in holiday don't think about the drought. We have beach, Sands Beach, and you just want to have a swim in the sea, and then you go back to your home and you take a shower. And so that's the balance between less resources and the high consumption that is really difficult for me.

0: forbidden. And if you have a garden with a little fields with, I don't know, tomatoes, or you don't have to give water during the day. But there are no fines for the domestic users.
1: You're not going to get a ticket for a long shower.
0: Yeah, no, that's it. And for the industrial or economical activities, they have to consume 25% less than the rest of the year. So we can control them. But for the other part, it's really hard to evaluate.
1: Do you think that it's likely that all of France, I mean, it's already the majority of the country, but that soon all of France will be grappling with restrictions and drought?
0: Yeah, already most of the departments in France are under restriction. There are 40,000 people who don't have water anymore in their groundwater resources or rivers, so they are using trucks to get some water from other places. So this number will grow during the next week until we have a significant rain. But we are quite lucky in our department because we have interconnection network between the different water systems. So for the moment, my job is to operate the transfers of treated water volumes from one place to another to avoid outgaze of water.
1: I wonder, when you look at the consequences of this, I mean, people are living with the restrictions right now, but they will go beyond this moment. I know France's ecology minister has convened a meeting with officials where she has said that the cost of this summer's heat wave is likely to be between 10 and 15 billion euros. Wildfires have burned thousands of acres of land. How prepared is France to deal with the consequences of all of this?
0: We have a lot of money to put in the system, in the water supply, because today our water is like magic water you get on your tap. But it's the cost is not high enough to reduce the leaks, to encourage water efficiency. So even without those crises, we need more money. But I think this year will help to understand we are under a climate change crisis, and the water is like the main pillar of all of economical activities. The most important is not to forget when we will have, I think, in December or January, too much water, and we'll have rivers that go too big. Not to forget that in summer, we still have this problem of drought.
1: When it comes to this drought, when you look at the weather forecast, when you look up, I understand there are clouds in the sky today, what is your best hope for when things will get better now?
0: The forecast are announcing, I think, 30 millimeters of rain next week. It will help, but it won't change the situation, and the drought will continue until we have significant rainfalls to get more water in the ground, in the fields, and then in the river, and then the restriction will change. The only help we can have comes from the users to reduce their consumption.
1: Edouard, merci and bonne chance. Good luck.
0: Thank you. Have a good day.
2: Edouard Blanchet is an engineer who manages drinking water supply at the Côte d'Armor department in France. He's in Saint-Brieuc.

0: For most people, the sauna is a place to sit quietly, sweat out your cares, and relax. But that's not the case or the goal for competitors in the World Sauna Championships. Technically, the competition is called the Aufguss World Masters, and it has a long history in Europe. Competitors are expected to use music, essential oils, and towel techniques to put on a performance-based sauna ritual. This year, Quincy Hebert from Winnipeg will be traveling to the Netherlands to compete.
1: So Aufguss comes from the German word of infusion or steam on. We take snowballs with pure essential oils. We place them on the hot sauna rocks.

0: then we use our towel and our fan to move that aromatic steam around the sauna to music. And then Showofgus takes it a step further, where we create a story a little bit like theater, and we tell a story with the oils and the music that we choose, and then we do a little bit of acting as well to really take people into the story and immerse themselves in a full sensory experience.
1: So how does one get into Aufgus? What's your story?
0: So I have 17 years of dancing experience, and it got to a certain point where I just felt like I wanted a challenge. I wanted to try something new, and my mom actually found the job posting at Thermea, and so I was like, you know what, that sounds like a good challenge. And I just fell in love with how much creative freedom we have, and the oils, and then the community. Everyone's just so nice and so kind, and it's a really great place to find your style and connect with other people.
1: So I guess when you're being judged, you're going to Netherlands.
0: Yes.
1: You're being judged. And so you're being judged for performance, but are they taking scents and stuff like that into account as well?
0: They account for lots of things. Professionalism. So do you know where everything is? Your heat distribution, your sanitation. So are you wiping away your sweat in between the rounds? Your theme, your oils. So do your oils relate to your story and your musicality? So are you moving on beat and are you listening to the music, but also paying attention to the audience members and making sure everyone's safety is taken into account?
1: And how challenging is the heat factor of an adjustment was that?
0: That was a huge adjustment. I remember my first time stepping into a sauna just as an audience member. And I remember thinking, oh my gosh, I have to perform in this. Yeah. And then I found that as I got better, I stopped thinking about the heat. I just started losing myself in the music like I did with dance. So it was more seamless than I thought.
2: That's Quincy Hebert, who is competing in this year's World Sauna Championships, speaking to Corey Funk on Information Radio in Winnipeg earlier today.

0: We've all been there, staring at a menu or trying to pick a paint color, eyes glazed over, frozen, overwhelmed by options and unable to make a decision. It turns out being overloaded with choice isn't an experience that's unique to human beings. Researchers at the University of Tennessee in Knoxville have just released their findings in a study of female tree frogs confronted with a tricky choice between this... and this. To the human ear, not much difference, but to a Cope's gray tree frog, the first one sounds strong and healthy, everything a lady frog is looking for in a mate. In this study, this is known as the target. The second, the call of a weaker, less attractive male frog. For our purposes, this is known as the distractor. But Jesse Tanner says it may seem like a straightforward decision between the two can get complicated. Ms. Tanner is a professor of evolutionary biology, psychology, and neuroscience, and the study's co-author. We reached her in Knoxville, Tennessee.
1: Jesse, let's take another listen to some of the sounds that you used in this study. First, this is the simulated sound of two different frogs at once, one target and one distractor. So one attractive frog call and one less attractive frog call together sound like this. So when you played both calls at once, coming from different directions, what did the female frog usually do?
2: Yeah, so if you're a female tree frog, you're very interested in choosing a male with a longer call, typically. So usually females would tend to move toward the longer call, which was kind of the second one in sequence. Both of these are like acceptable males, but you can hear that one has more sound pulses. And I know from my years of study that females should prefer that.
1: Okay, let's listen to a more difficult scenario now. This is what it sounds like when there's one attractive target call and seven less attractive distractor calls. So what did the female frogs do when there's only one target and seven less desirable distractors coming from all directions?
2: Okay, so in a simple two-choice scenario, they went from choosing the target call in 77% of trials all the way down to only 21% of the time when they had eight options to choose from. Some of them continued to choose as normal and were remarkably good at finding the target call in all that chaos, but a lot of them had more trouble and they would tend to pause or just sit at the beginning of the trial and the point at which they were released and not do anything at all for 10 minutes, which is a very, very long time in this context.
1: How surprised were you?
2: I was pretty surprised. We've done a bunch of research over the years as a field on the effects of noise. And so kind of what I expected was that we would find pronounced effects of noise on their decision making and maybe more subtle effects of choice overload. But that was the opposite of what we found. We found that the choice overload had a lot more important effect on their decisions.
1: How can you tell that they're being overwhelmed by choice versus just the fact that it's kind of loud?
2: Yeah, so that was the main goal of this study, was to sort of disentangle those two ideas. One, that the female just had too many options and sort of got overwhelmed and froze, versus the idea that the calls would step on each other and be more difficult to hear and discriminate. And so in this study, we designed it such that the calls never overlapped one another. They were all clearly distinguishable if you're a female frog. And that's why we were able to kind of separately understand that it was the number of choices and not specifically the noise.
1: And why does it matter?
2: These frogs communicate in these really densely populated environments. So there are a lot of males calling at once trying to attract a female. And so this is, close to a problem they might experience in nature. But females gain a lot of benefits from choosing the right mate to male, the right male to mate with. They get genetic benefits from their offspring. So we know that choosing a certain mate might help your babies grow up faster or survive better. And so these decisions have pretty big consequences for females.
1: What do you think the implications are in terms of the frogs themselves thriving as a species?
2: you know, the big takeaway for me is mainly that females can't always get what they want. So they make these decisions in these big, noisy environments where they have to choose from a lot of different options. And it seems like choice overload is going to prevent them from choosing the mates that they want a lot of the time. I think there's something important about choosing a mate at all versus not choosing a mate that's going to be very important here. So one of the effects that we find is that females take a really long time to make a decision when they have too many options, but they usually still do choose something. And in this mating scenario, choosing any father for your offspring is going to be better than not making any decision. These tree frogs only come to make this mating decision on the night when they're ready to lay eggs, and they will lay their eggs within a few hours, whether they've found a mate or not. So it's important not to delay too long.
1: As you were doing this and thinking about people being overwhelmed by choice, what kind of parallels did you see to the human experience in trying to find a mate?
2: I think the immediate comparison is definitely dating apps. You know, people discuss kind of swiping endlessly on dating apps and feeling sort of dissatisfied with all the options and kind of overwhelmed with the task. And I think it's easy to kind of relate this task to that. But I think this choice overload idea comes into play in a lot of our daily lives. If you've ever, you know, scrolled endlessly looking for a show to watch on Netflix, or stood in the cereal aisle kind of baffled by the number of different options there are, this idea of overwhelmed by choice is a pretty common one that we experience.
1: We shouldn't feel bad about it. We should just think of the free frogs, know that we're not alone.
2: Right. I think one of the interesting comparisons is that, you know, some decisions are higher stakes than others, right? And so which cereal I decide to take home at the end of the day is much less important than which mate this female tree frog decides to go with.
1: It's really interesting work. Thank you for taking the time to talk to us about it.
2: I really appreciate you having me. Thank you.
0: Jesse Tanner is an assistant professor at the University of Tennessee in Knoxville and a lead author of the study titled, wait for it, Choice Overload Constrains Mate Choice Independent of Energetic Masking. We reached her in Knoxville.

0: There are thousands of emojis, many of which are pretty useless. But it can be surprising when someone then points out that there's an emotion that's missing from keyboards. But friends Alexis Beliveau and Julian Robichaud from Moncton, New Brunswick, have done just that, starting a petition that has over 10,000 signatures so far to help make the case that there should be an emoji version of the Acadian flag. And their efforts were bolstered by National Acadian Day this past weekend, when people who wanted to express Acadian pride were stuck texting some combination of blue, white, and red emojis with a star to one another. Mr. Beliveau and Mr. Robichaud will be submitting their proposal to Unicode, the nonprofit organization that reviews and approves new emoji submissions. And it will need to follow strict guidelines and present a compelling case in order to be considered. So they might want to get some tips from documentary filmmaker Theo Scheer and world-renowned harpist Mary Lattimore. In 2024, they told Neil how they teamed up to get the harp emoji the appreciation it deserved.
1: It actually started with me seeing Mary play at a festival by the river. It was this really magical performance. The harp was just so beautiful in the sunset. And I started listening to Mary's music a lot and eventually was inspired to take harp lessons myself. Oh, wow. And while I didn't stick with that, it was around the same time that I realized there was no harp emoji, and Mary could probably talk to this more than me, but I think the harp is actually a really, you know, universal instrument that maybe has different names all over the world, but is used in different ways.
2: Mary, I will bring you in now. This all started because of you. Were you outraged at any point when you could not find a harp emoji? Was this even on your mind before he called you?
3: I wouldn't say outraged, but I was missing it. It was definitely absent. Like, all of us harpists had talked about in conversation, like, why isn't there a harp emoji? Yeah. And I would say, like, it makes sense to have one because it's the oldest instrument, or it's one of the very oldest instruments. And also it can represent a feeling too. You know, it's not just an instrument, but it can symbolize, like, oh yeah, heaven, or like beauty, or yeah, or something like that. Like a little, like a glissando in picture form or something, you know.
2: Beautiful. So 5 years, as you mentioned, this whole process took the 13-page proposal pitch that you put together. As you said, this is a hard thing to do. Only a few new emojis are introduced every year. So what did you write? What did you say to make sure the harp was at the top of the list?
1: I think what was written in the proposal is something along the lines of, you know, this is used in all these different cultures. It also represents culture of Ireland. I know they use that symbol a lot. And it also has the connotation of this angelic heaven thing. And you never know what people are going to use emoji for, you know, the eggplant emoji, but...
2: whatever do you mean, Theo?
1: For example, with the harp emoji, it's possible people might use it to say, oh, you're harping on, you know, too long,
2: right,
1: stuff like that. So it'll be interesting to see how people actually use it.
2: Yeah.
0: From our archives, that's documentary filmmaker Theo Scheer and harpist Mary Lattimore talking to Neil in 2024.

0: We take you now to Glasgow Green in Scotland for the announcement the whole world, or at least the whole bagpipe world, has been waiting for. This weekend's announcement of the Royal Scottish Pipe Band Association 2026 World Champions.
1: In first place overall, receiving the RSPBA Jubilee Trophy and banner, the Grade 1 World Champions for 2026 are... Simon Fraser.
2: Yes! Oh! Oh my God!
0: Well, if you're thinking jumping up and down in a kilt and knee socks, hugging and congratulating your bandmates while hanging on tightly to your bagpipes is a challenge, try doing what it took for Simon Fraser University to win its first World Pipe Band Championship in 17 years. They march in close order, then forming concentric circles with fingers dancing and lungs pumping. The pipers perform, and don't forget the drummers, all under the watchful eye of the judges and a live audience. They're competing against some 200 bands from 14 countries as far-flung as Australia, Malaysia, and Oman. Two traditional tunes and two medleys are scored on the, quote, transitions between idioms, tone, and overall musical construction. Granted, the Simon Fraser Pipe Band has already performed at the Sydney Opera House, Carnegie Hall, and Lincoln Center. Still, their seventh world championship in 46 years is certainly something to get all puffed up about, and it's today's Sound of the Day.

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1: From fantasy to nonfiction, books are helping shine a light on so much of the modern motherhood experience. This includes Queen Mab, a debut novel by Canadian author Emily McBride. It uses folklore and horror to tackle postpartum psychosis. I'm Emil Niazi, sitting in for Elamine Abdel Mahmoud. This is Commotion. Sarah Wheeler and Martha Shabas are here. Welcome to the show.
2: Thanks for having us.
3: Hi.
1: So, Sarah, Queen Mab, for anyone who's not familiar with the book, tell us what it's about.
2: Sure. So it's about Maddie. She's a 20-something literature grad student in an unnamed English city, and she becomes pregnant and experiences difficult but very common kind of conditions around that, right? She doesn't have a lot of money. She lives in a dingy apartment. When she goes into labor, she has some pretty significant pain that's dismissed by doctors. And her husband has to go pretty much right back to work when she's home. And so she is pretty stressed out and has this experience of kind of imagining that the bad kind of fairies took her baby and replaced it with a changeling. And then a lot of things unfold.
1: I love it. Don't we all kind of feel that way after having a baby? Martha, what was your experience like reading the book as a mom and as a writer?
3: As a writer, I would say it was intensely pleasurable, which may sound like a kind of funny way to describe a book about postpartum psychosis. But McBride is such a beautiful writer. The book is so ambitiously intellectual. It draws on lots of precepts of modernist novels in the sense that it's really elusive. You know, the text is full of these references to other modernist writers, to Victorian writers. And then it has the ethereal quality of a Victorian novel. It's spooky. On top of all that, it's also really funny. Maddie is really wry and self-deprecating. She's married to a guy who is kind of equally dry in a sense of humor. And when her mind starts to unravel, I mean, it does in a way that is, you know, quite funny. It's dark, but I mean, she has this moment by the quayside. She brings her baby. She slips. She looks into the water and she has this moment of profound affinity with a fish who she locks eyes with. And she feels like this fish, I understand this fish more than I understand the baby in the pram. So yeah, there's later she's going crazier. She's thinking about T.S. Eliot's The Wasteland. It may sound heavy-handed, but I think it's, you know, to McBride's credit, that the book is spellbinding. It just draws you in and never wears that intellect heavily.
1: Mm. Yeah, Sarah, you wanted to pop in there? No?
2: Yeah, I mean, I just love the book. I think it's an interesting word, Martha, to kind of be worried about having enjoyed it. But that's a reaction I have to a lot of the media that we're seeing that really expresses the difficulty of modern motherhood. That, yes, it's a little bit disturbing, spooky, like you said, but it also feels relieving. There's recognition in it. And it's exciting, honestly, to be reading something so honest about something that is so important, but not often talked really honestly about.
1: Mm-hmm. And I find even when it doesn't necessarily highlight your own specific experience as a new mom, you're still grateful just to be able to see this full spectrum of the motherhood experience somehow portrayed. Sarah, what do you think that these like fairy tale and folklore elements let McBride do here in really capturing the experience of postpartum that, let's say, a more straightforward, realistic account might not let her do?
2: Yeah, well, you know, we're seeing this in popular books like Night Bitch by Rachel Yoder. Mm-hmm. In my interview in The Cut with the author Emily McBride, she mentioned Chouette by Claire Olshetsky, where a mother gives birth to an owl. Wonderful book. And I think, as Emily said when I interviewed her, you kind of need these supernatural elements, both to kind of grip people who might not understand how wild that experience of new motherhood is, but also to really get at the feeling, not exactly exactly what happens when you're in this position, but what it feels like, which sometimes is like you're the person in the small town in the horror movie going around trying to convince everyone that they're turning into zombies and nobody believes you, right? Postpartum can feel like, you know, you're just doing these normal everyday things and everyone's telling you just to get out to a coffee shop, but you're losing your mind. And so I think that fantasy really reflects that in a way that is cathartic.
1: Mm-hmm. Especially since, you know, I found when I became a mom for the first time, there was nothing that could have prepared me for that experience. Like no books, no conversations. It was like I had to walk through fire and only then, you know, was I reborn someone entirely new and different. Martha, talk to me about how McBride plays with the way that women and mothers have historically written about and been written about, you know, especially when it comes to new motherhood.
3: Yeah, it's interesting what you just said about not being prepared and feeling as though you're walking through a fire, because Maddie, the protagonist, you know, she's suddenly pregnant at 23, and she's someone who describes herself as understanding the world through the books she studied. So this canon of Victorian novels and modernist novels. And suddenly here she is pregnant and she looks back at her trusty Western canon and there is a complete dearth of three-dimensional moms. And she thinks about that. She's like Catherine Earnshaw in Wuthering Heights. She dies in childbirth and she's motherless. Dorothea Brooke, you know, of Middlemarch. Childless as well. So looking at how women have been written as mothers throughout, you know, from Victorian novels to the modernist era, there's no blueprint for her. And she's someone who has learned how to live via literary blueprint. So in a sense, it seems kind of rational that she falls apart. You know, her modus operandi for how to exist in the world has been completely undermined. Mm. I was also thinking that McBride has sort of offered us a way to read these folklore differently, that she's giving us the opportunity to look back at some of the Scandinavian and Celtic folklore about changelings and see like, oh, maybe this is about actually mothers, you know, reading something into their children, you know, experiencing postpartum distress rather than being these just kind of supernatural fairy stories.
1: I'm suddenly having this picture of Rosemary's Baby and the end when she's at first so horrified, yeah. Like, what have you done to his eyes? And then by the end of it, she's actually like, well, I'm going to love this darn baby, no matter who sired him. Sarah, the book has a lot of intense emotions surrounding motherhood and that experience. But one emotion that I'm so interested in is this idea of maternal ambivalence. You know, she says she's not feeling the love that she thinks she's supposed to be feeling. And I think a lot of women can probably relate to that idea of, you know, it not clicking right away, I think is how a lot of people describe it. You know, what did this book say to you about your own experience? And did this idea of ambivalence resonate with you?
2: Absolutely. I mean, I've even joked about creating like a maternal ambivalence canon to share with people, a reading list. I think younger millennials and Gen Z are talking a lot about whether or not they want to have kids. But a lot of that ambivalence went unexplored for people in my generation and older, even before we had kids, right? Like I was ambivalent, but I wasn't okay with being ambivalent. I had to push that aside and just say, you know, of course I'm supposed to have children. So it started even then. But yes, I really relate to it as a mother. I mean, my oldest child is 10 and I still feel ambivalent. And it's not a feeling that we're used to accepting about motherhood. You're just supposed to love your kids unequivocally, right? Even if they're, you know, the devil. And it's uncomfortable. And so again, it just feels so good to hear stories where we can see mothers who we know are good and loving and good people make bad choices, have bad thoughts, and still be okay.
1: Mm. Martha, you know, Sarah brought up Rachel Yoder's Night Bitch and this growing trend of books about motherhood that delve in horror and surrealism. And there's also, you know, Jasmine Chan's The School for Good Mothers. What do you think is happening with this larger trend, Martha?
3: I think many female authors are finally getting to own this experience in a way that, you know, as we were talking about with the canon, we never have before. I think it probably started, I mean, it's hard to pinpoint when it started, but I think back to A Life's Work by Rachel Cusk, which was, I think, 2001. And, you know, all the blowback she got for writing with candor and honesty about how difficult those first few months are. And then in the past 10 years, we've had Motherhood by Sheila Hedy, Jesse Greenglass, a British writer, wrote Sight, which is about some of the uncertainty about whether or not she wants to have a child. And now, yeah, we're seeing sort of more body horror, because I think for many women, pregnancy and childbirth is a real life form of body horror. I mean, the reality is that many of us have to grapple with the fact that to be bipedal, our pelvises are just not going to be wide enough for a comfortable birth. And that can mean a lot of intense intervention, medical, mechanical, lots of long recovery. And we're finally writing about that in a you know, complex way.
1: Sarah, I think it's important to talk about how this book is very specifically also about postpartum psychosis, and that's a very specific diagnosis. But it comes at the same time that we're watching this harrowing murder trial ongoing in the U.S. Surrounding Lindsay Clancy, a Massachusetts mother accused of killing her three young children. And much of her defense rests on this idea that she was going through postpartum psychosis. And it's bringing up a lot of questions about what is it? What are our misunderstandings around it culturally? What do you think is one thing, one key thing that gets lost in the conversation around postpartum psychosis that you really want people to understand?
2: Well, it's interesting that I heard that the prosecutor in that case urged jurors not to view the trial as, quote, a public debate about women's mental health and how the medical system treats women, which is insane, right? Because that is what it's about. I think that maternal psychosis, it's not very common. It's estimated like 1 to 2 out of every 1,000 births, right? But I thought it was completely unrelatable until I had kids. And then I understood both why women went crazy and also why women might hurt their children. And I'm surprised that it doesn't happen more. I think that what people need to get, and a lot of mothers understand this, is that even at a time when many men are doing more than their fathers did, we live in a society where children, their health, their education, their feeding, clothing, housing, emotional well-being, right, are overwhelmingly the de facto responsibility of women. Mm-hmm. And especially because this is also a society that makes it almost sadistically difficult, this comes up in the novel a lot, at every turn to care for children, women are kind of set up to lose their minds. And so you can't separate society from a case like this.
1: Martha, I'm curious how you think a book like this can help us better understand the reality of postpartum mental illness.
3: I'm not sure it necessarily can. I think if you're someone who's watching the Lindsay Clancy trial and you're unable to empathize with her, the notion of a woman harming her children is automatically just the most reprehensible thing. Of course, it's reprehensible, but if there's no kind of sensitivity to what the postpartum experience is and mental health issues, psychosis, then I think you'll read this book and just think that the protagonist is insane. I think if you already have some sensitivity to the issues, this will give you, I mean, Sarah was speaking to this, there's this real verisimilitude of her psychological experience where, you know, I'm not sure if this is real, but boy, does McBride make it feel real. And you feel as though you're completely airdropped into this insular, single-minded world where nobody else understands you. You know, she never doubts. She never thinks, am I going crazy? She's just like, I have a changeling. Where is my baby?
1: So fascinating having this conversation with you both, and really appreciate you taking the time to be here with us today.
2: Thank you.
3: Thank you.
1: Sarah Wheeler is a freelance writer whose work appears in The Cut and Romper. You can hear more conversations like this on her podcast, The Mother of It All. And Martha Shabas is a novelist and contributor to The Globe and Mail. I'm Emil Niazi, sitting in for Elamine Abdel-Mahmoud. This is Commotion. Look, when I was a kid, if there was one issue of Vogue that I had to have, it was the September issue. And part of that was because of the cover. It was so special and coveted. But when people saw this September's cover of Vogue with Kaia Gerber and Homer Geer, well, their jaws hit the floor, and not in a good way. Joan Summers is here to explain why people are describing it as a back-to-school catalog. Ouch, what's wrong with a back-to-school catalog? Joan, welcome back to the show.
4: Hi, it's so nice to see you.
1: It's so nice to see you too. Okay, first, for those who might not have, you know, visited their public library like ourselves for Vogue, what is the significance of the September issue?
4: Yeah, so think of the September issue as one of these hallmark events of sort of the marketing, fashion, entertainment calendar, the way we think of the Met Gala now or a Super Bowl ad. It is an event that was constructed by Vogue not only to sell issues, but to ring in the fall fashions, which is a huge time for the fashion calendar. It was, for many years, the biggest on the books for a lot of retailers. People are going back to school. They're starting new jobs. It is a season of intense change and changeover in the fashion industry. Fast fashion has sort of collapsed these cycles quite significantly. And so the importance of a month like September has diminished, but it remains a hallmark in the Vogue lineup. And there is actually an entire documentary that goes into it. It is something that feels Herculean in effort, and at its heyday felt almost like rocket science putting together. You watch these people in a magazine industry that does not exist anymore doing actual math equations to figure out where to put the Chanel perfume ad. It's quite something.
1: Yes. Yeah. I loved that documentary, the September issue. And it's funny to think that we were ever looking to a magazine to tell us how to dress. Okay. So now let's get into this year's cover. Describe for anyone who hasn't had the pleasure of seeing it, what does it look like?
4: Yeah. So it is a white backdrop, which has become a sort of hallmark of these magazines. Going back to, I would say, it's not a recent phenomenon. Even Beyonce's September issue was on a white backdrop, if anyone remembers, but it's sort of become a sort of derogatory. And it's those two, the children, Kaia and Homer, jumping and exuding this sort of ebullience about them. And they are hearkening back to their parents' issue from when their parents were married. Now, most people will probably not remember their parents are married, because the audience that these two represent and who they are being marketed to certainly does not care that these two people were married. And so I think it was an interesting clash of the nepotism conversation we've been having for close to a decade now meets this sort of nostalgic hearkening back to yesteryear that a lot of places like Vogue rely on, mixed with a sort of Gen Z clash of like, what is this? We don't care about this. I think slop is such an awful word to have entered the lexicon, but it is a useful one in describing how people have treated this cover. They see it as sort of indicative of the slop era of fashion, if you will.
1: Yes. And in case you didn't know, Kaia Gerber's mom is Cindy Crawford, Homer Geer's dad is Richard Geer. I did not know that that was a case. I knew about Kaia Gerber, but I was like, madam, who cares about the guy on the cover? So online folks are not having it. They are begging for the halcyon days of Anna Wintour. They are calling it, every which way but Tuesday. So how are you feeling about the backlash itself? Because I know we love to complain about everything. Does it hold up, the backlash to this?
4: I was like, leave it to me to come on and offer a contrary opinion. But I would say that this is actually an issue that is perfectly in line with the sort of spirit and creative ethos of the September issue. Calling it a JCPenney catalog, back to school catalog. JCPenney's an American retailer that many of us shopped at, unfortunately. And I find that interesting, because that is what the September issue always was. Mm. You go back to these covers that people recognize, the Marie Antoinette cover, the post-SATC Sarah Jessica Parker cover, even like Keira Knightley's Pirates of the Caribbean September cover. You look at these and you're like, these are just catalogs, right? They're stuffed with text. They're stuffed with ads. They're literally 500 pages of advertisements. And so to see this as sort of indicative of a worsening quality to me, I think shows how successful the marketing of the September issue was, because this is what the September issue always was. What I actually think we're seeing with this backlash is that the bar for, let's say, low quality or mainstream quality fashion has lowered so significantly that the average layperson can see it now, right? Because back in the day, you know, the online boards, LiveJournal, even just the fashion commentary, it, like, the September issue was sort of like, oh God, this is dreadful, right? Like, it's sort of the most common Mario Testino photography we would see. But now, you know, even the average layperson who maybe's only connection to fashion is something like the September issue, or the images they see on Good Morning America that morning, even they can see that they are not being marketed to, that they have been lost in the conversation, that they can notice a decline in quality. And I think that that is really more interesting to me than, like, if these two deserve to be on the cover or if the white backdrop has been overused. I think across the bar, people are just fed up with the way that fashion looks right now.
1: Yes, I think that's so fair. And if not them, then who, really, yeah, right? It could be anyone at this point. Importantly, this is also the first September issue with Chloe Mal at the head of, Vogue, its print edition and online. Like I said, people have been begging for Anna to come back. But what's been the direction of Vogue since Chloe Mal took the reins?
4: Yeah, I think that Chloe's set up to fail no matter what. We talk about the glass cliff in the corporate world, especially for female leaders. And I think that no matter what, people were going to dislike what she was going to do because she's filling Anna Wintour's shoes and it's an impossible legacy to fill in such an interesting time for Vogue. But I do think her tenure has been marked by a sort of basic cheapening of the brand as people see it, where, you know, she's going on podcasts to talk about the issue with Kaia and Homer, which I was watching. And, you know, the idea of Anna Wintour doing a podcast to talk about the Marie Antoinette cover back in the day that everyone has been posting is sort of like just antithetical to the idea of Vogue as this prestige outlet that sort of issues its edict for the fall and then retreats back into the castle. The idea that she's out in the muck with all the common people, I think, is something that a lot of people see Chloe doing. And I also think that, you know, it's an over-reliance on nostalgia that certainly carries over from Anna. I don't think that edict has changed either. I think that this is a cover that is relying on their names, their parent, the lineage of Vogue. And all of those things were things that people saw as Vogue failing to do during Anna's time. And now Chloe is continuing to fail to update the brand in any meaningful way for people, the average layperson, I would say.
1: Okay, so if we can't look to Vogue for what is cool and trendy, that's the joke. Where can you go to find what's the cutting edge, or even just what you should maybe think about wearing this fall?
4: Yeah, I mean, the thing that I find so fun as I get older is the age old time of, like, the kids are wearing what's new is something that has endured and something I have held to despite being in my 30s now. You know, go outside, go to a club, go to a bar, walk down the street. I think that that is always the best place to look because, you know, the kids are out and they're on TikTok, they're on Instagram, they're on Reddit, they're on these weird niche Pinterest boards and Depop communities, creating the trends that then trickle down through the houses. I think that the lines between where the inspiration starts and stops isn't just the brand's issue and then we all kind of get the marching orders. I think everything is really mixed in. And so living in the real world, staying contemporary, getting outside of my blinders that I can find myself in as a fashion writer, I think has always been what's very current. But yeah, I think the online space is not what's new. Outside is what's new. I go to the club and I see kids in outfits that I would have never imagined, you know?
1: Oh, I love when people say Gen Z looks like they're just discovering clothing for the first time.
4: No, yeah, they woke up and just walked into a store and it was their first day on earth. I love it.
1: And you know what? It looks good on them.
4: Yeah.
1: And fashion is for everyone, but especially for the people who are here on planet Earth for their very first go around. Well, Joan, as always, so, so much appreciate you being on here to talk about Anna Wintour, of all things.
4: My favorite topic.
1: Joan Summers co-hosts the podcast Eating for Free. She's based in Toronto. Sweet.

0: That's Sweet Nick by the Montreal band Pastel Blanc. It's on their latest album, Unmade in Minutes.
1: And that's it for the show. I'm Emile Niazi, sitting in for El Amin Abdel Mahmoud. This is Commotion. 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
1: 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The CBC News is next, followed by Ideas with Nahla Ayed.
2: Join me on a deep dive into contemporary thought and intellectual history. No topic is off limits, from the roots of totalitarianism to the evolution of denim. 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
3: From CBC News, The World This Hour, I'm Stephanie Skanderas. Newfoundland and Labrador has announced a major energy-sharing deal with Quebec. The deal would upgrade and expand the Churchill Falls Generating Station. The federal government says it'll pitch in $10 billion to finance that and other electricity projects. The agreement aims to give Newfoundland and Labrador more control over its resources. Premier Tony Wakeham calls it the largest clean energy investment in North American history.
4: We have taken the hard lessons of the 1969 Churchill Falls disaster and learned from the mistakes made in the old 2024 MOU and replaced them with a new and better deal that will finally put us in control of our own future.
3: The new Churchill Falls power purchase agreements will run for 5 decades, lasting until 2077. With just 2 days to go before new tariffs kick in, Canada's negotiating team sat down with U.S. trade representatives. A source tells CBC News that meeting was the final one at the ministerial level. As Olivia Stefanovic reports, the talks remaining are between the nation's leaders.
5: Frankly, we'll have opportunities over the next 48 hours to discuss in more detail.
6: Prime Minister Mark Carney answering questions for the first time since taking a reduced schedule last week to spend time in Italy, confirming he expects to speak with U.S. President Donald Trump before Wednesday's tariff deadline.
5: Short answer is yes.
6: Carney says talks between the two countries are delicate and intense, adding Canada has a plan for any situation that may arise.
7: Ontario has a choice.
6: Provinces and territories are bracing, with Ontario Premier Doug Ford advocating for data centers to be built at home instead of the U.S.
7: You know, that would be the worst thing we could ever do, let President Trump control our data. That guy would cut us off in about 3 seconds.
6: If no deal is reached before Wednesday, Trump is set to impose a new 50% levy against hundreds of Canadian goods. Olivia Stefanovic, CBC News, Ottawa.
3: Work begins today to take down Tumbler Ridge Secondary School in British Columbia. Officials in BC say the process to remove the building and restore the site to grass should take several weeks. Last February, a mass shooting killed 5 children and 1 education assistant. BC's premier says plans to replace the school at a new location are being worked out as quickly as possible. Details of that replacement have yet to be announced. South Korea says it wants fresh talks with the White House. That's after the U.S. president ordered the War Department to scale back joint military exercises with South Korea. Trump says part of the reason is because of his relationship with North Korea. Chris Reyes reports.
8: President Donald Trump says he's significantly reducing joint military exercises with South Korea. The two countries have been holding the drills annually for decades, part of a deterrence strategy against North Korea. But on social media, Trump said the exercises were too expensive, writing that they're inappropriate and hostile to a country that's been respectful and unthreatening. Trump highlighted his very good relationship with North Korean leader Kim Jong-un. He also hinted that his decision may have been related to South Korea declining to join the Iran war. In response, South Korea issued an official statement approving U.S. and North Korean diplomacy, adding that it will continue its own diplomatic efforts in the Korean Peninsula under close South Korea-U.S. cooperation. The drill started today and are expected to last 10 days. Chris Reyes, CBC News, New York.
3: The EU is deploying firefighters and aircraft to help battle wildfires devastating Belgium. An inferno in the country's east has torn through thousands of hectares of land.
9: C'est la plus grande catastrophe écologique en termes de feux de forêt.
3: A firefighter spokesperson calls it the biggest ecological catastrophe Belgium has ever faced. Nicolas Yernaux attributes the record year of wildfires to successive droughts and climate change. Several towns have been evacuated. And that is The World This Hour. For CBC News, I'm Stephanie Skanderas.
10: Taking a look at the weather tonight, mainly cloudy skies with a chance of showers, fog patches developing overnight, southwesterly winds 20 gusting to 40, lows between 10 and 16 degrees. For Tuesday, mainly cloudy skies with a chance of showers, there's a risk of thunderstorms in the afternoon. Southwest winds 20 to 30 kilometers per hour, highs 20 to 25 degrees. The outlook for Wednesday, a mix of sun and clouds.
11: Welcome to Ideas. I'm Nala Ayed.
12: I think it's a very good thing to be aware of what is going on in the world. Wars, economics, art and culture, artificial intelligence, and all these topics. But it's quite obvious that we have little say in all those debates and issues.
11: Alain Deneau is the author of 20 books and is professor of philosophy and sociology at the University of Moncton.
12: Politically, it's very hard to convince ourselves that if we call our MP, he will hear us, take into account what we have said, bring it to the prime minister, that will change the politics. You see that it's too huge. It's big. Too big.
11: The magazine Canadian Dimension calls Alain Deneau one of the most important Canadian public intellectuals Anglosphere audiences have never heard of. Francophone Canadians know him as a provocative essayist and a fierce critic of capitalism.
12: And I made speeches, conferences, and I wrote books and articles, and I did radio shows. And every time I talked about those issues, I heard the question desperately, yes, but what can we do? We're nothing. I just watch TV every evening, eating a frozen pizza, and what can I do? And well, of course, nothing if you see yourself like that.
11: Alain sees a sign of our times in the way people now express a perennial question.
12: What to do? Is everywhere in the modern culture, every generation asks itself the question. I found it very interesting to see that. The question, what can I do, was desperate. When the same question, a century before, was already a sign that you are full of initiative, you're active, you gather people, you think of solutions, you do things, you're modern.
11: On today's episode, the case for taking that question of what to do and turning it around.
12: In French, I reversed the expression and I didn't write que faire with a question mark, but faire que with an exclamation mark.
11: It's also an argument for taking words seriously.
12: Language, critical language, can immune ourselves from ideology.
13: Are you ready for one more marathon in English?
12: Yeah, I'll do my best.
11: Ideas producer Tom Howell visits Alain Deneau on the tiny island of Lamèque, New Brunswick.
13: To find Alain Deneau these days, you have to go a long way.
12: It's a beautiful destination, so you don't lose your time, at least. We're at the Eco Park of Lamèque. It's an island near the Acadian Peninsula.
14: Now we're on a small bridge, a boardwalk.
15: Mm-hmm. Yes.
14: That leads to a forest that is preserved by the community here for the people that want to have a walk in the nature. You have birds, there are ducks.
16: The island of Lamech is home to Alain Dineau. It's also home to an annual festival of Baroque music and a large number of windmills.
13: We have 1, 2, 3, 4, 5, 6, 7, 8, 9.
14: There are 30 of them.
13: 30.
14: On the island.
13: It's a good place for windmills here, that's for sure. It's windy, I imagine, on a small island like this.
14: Once someone said that it's the Saudi Arabia of wind. But the problem, if you think that way, is that you'll put some of these everywhere and we won't be able to live here anymore. And it's true also for birds.
16: Politics is always nearby when speaking to Alain Dineau. Case in point, we're in an ecological park. And that word ecology, as Alain explains, hides a story of capitalist takeover.
14: One must remember

0: fields about good relationship among things. That was an economy. It could be related to the art of speeches. How do you talk to the public? You must have in a discourse some economy. How do you introduce an idea, a proposal? How do you convince? How it's rhetoric? Well, there was something economical in rhetoric. It was also true for a piece of art, whether a painting or play.
1: Alan's got a book about this. It's called The Economy of Nature. It belongs to a series of 5 books he's written, each one tackling a different historical meaning of the word economy. As Alan sees it, watching this word change is also to watch ideas change regarding which things matter the most.
0: Why recall Linnaeus? It's because in his work, nature wasn't only about classification. It wasn't only about what's animal, what's vegetal, what is mineral, where do you find the male, the female, and so on and so forth. It was about thinking the dynamics of nature. How does a bird deal with the climate in a specific environment where it has to defend itself and find strategies to hunt and disappear in the nature? Find a way to hide itself, and so on and so forth. So this was the economy of nature. At that time, Linnaeus thought it was something fixed, absolutely organized so that it would work without any problem.
1: Carl Linnaeus was a biologist in Sweden living in the 1770s. In a sense, he too was a word lover. He pioneered the modern system of naming organisms. In his day, the word economy was a metaphor borrowed from Christianity.
0: In theology, economy meant the relationship between an abstraction, which is God, that speaks in a verb that nobody understands, and Jesus was the embodiment of the principle. You could talk to him. He would talk to you in your language. He would prove you that he's the son of, and that he's supported by some type of abstract authority. And the economy was the relationship between transcendence and embodiment. And you needed the embodiment to, as a media of that principle you can never touch or see. And you also needed the principle to support the media. This was the economy. It moves and it changed the perception you have from one to another. That's why religious institutions evolve and change in time. Linnaeus, right at the beginning of his book in 1749, Economia Naturae, says, well, if you want to understand what God is, just look at the nature. The nature is a sign, a bit like Jesus, if you want, in the religious narrative. It's the manifestation of a perfect principle. And you cannot doubt about the principle of God when you see how nature is perfect. But, and you cares come a time, it's sort of almost like a lapsus, where Linnaeus doubt about the perfection of the system, saying if only an earthworm would missing as a species, maybe all the construction of nature would fall apart. Just one species. So you say how perfect it is, but you feel that he's afraid. And Gilbert White will go further in that direction, a generation after, saying, well, it's quite precarious.
1: Gilbert White was a bird watcher. Fun fact, his diary is our earliest written source for the word golly. Golly is an exclamation of surprise still heard in Appalachia, the southern US, and parts of England. Getting distracted by the fascinating histories of words is a vice for some of us. Alan Deneau has made a virtue of it. He points out, even Gilbert White, the man we now label as the first ecologist, would himself have said what he was interested in was the economy.
0: An economy and not a system. Economy isn't a system. It's something less sure, less functional, more

0: precarious, more fragile. An economy is something that works toward time and years, but in a precarious manner, so that it has to renew itself, or it works in different manners and different circumstances and contexts. So that word economy, and it's the same in other fields, in theology, in rhetoric, in literature, in theater, in psychology, in mathematics. It's always a principle of relationship among things and between things that are set apart, so that it gives an important result. Although these arrangements, these relations, aren't meant to work infinitely.
1: Alain Deneau's interest in the word economy goes back to his days as a PhD student.
0: Friends of mine knew that I was interested in that, so every time they found the word economy in a specific meaning that wasn't related to economics, they called me, I found something for you. And so I gathered a lot of books, and I made my thesis on that topic with respect to the work of a philosopher, Georg Simmel, a German philosopher.
1: Alain did his PhD at Paris 8, a university with a famous philosophy department. It owes its reputation to left-wing thinkers who also took a great interest in semantics, people like Michel Foucault, Gilles Deleuze, Jean-François Lyotard. And like them, Alain finds political significance in double meanings, mixed metaphors, and wordplay. It's not just etymology for etymology's sake.
0: When I start to work on the topic after my thesis, way after, I thought it was important to start with the notion of economy of nature, because it's from that notion that appeared the notion, the ideological notion of economics today. It started from there. Economy was a broad word meant to signify every type of relation that looked good or meant meaningful.
2: The body?
0: Yeah, of course. And François Quesnay was a doctor at the end of the 18th century. He was near Louis XV. And he worked on a book called Animal Economy. And the animal economy is the study, it's like biology nowadays. You study how organs cooperate so that a body may live. And the same guy was the first one to call himself an economist.
2: Really?
0: Yeah, I'm an economist. It's the first time that someone dared to use that word. I'm an economist myself. And even Aristotle didn't dare to use the name economy. He said the economic, because you can never say that something is properly the economy. It's always a qualification. And then you have economy as such, and then you have the economist. I'm the economist. I'm the thing economy belongs to my knowledge, and I study it as such.
1: François Quesnay was a doctor who possibly wished he'd been a farmer instead. He devoted himself to studying agriculture, and specifically how to grow cereal.
0: He was the first one to sketch sort of a circuit in which money and cereals would travel. And it was meant to create a market in which you sell grains and then cereals, and people buy them, and then they give money, and you have money to start all over again the season after and exploit your... And, well, of course, agriculture was related to the economy of nature, because you had to understand how it grows, how you take care of them. So the economy of nature adapted to agriculture became the ground, the conceptual ground of these economists who try to put these agricultural realities into a system of market and money.
1: And here's where capitalism begins to sink its claws into the word economy and snatch it away from the bird lovers.
0: The idea is to create a system that works by itself. They weren't capitalists. It wasn't about making some people rich. It was about creating a capital so that you would have the means to start all over again your work the season after. It was about the primitive accumulation of capital. You needed that at the beginning so that you could put into action your project. And it was a bit moralist. They thought it would help people to have enough to eat. But they create also the framework of capitalism as we know it today. And capitalism became a synonym of economy.
2: It's fascinating that was how the idea of an economist was born. And you said before the idea of the economy was not a system. At this point, when the economist comes along, has it now become a system?
0: Well, they wanted it to be, but it never was. Nowadays, an economist will explain to you today why he failed yesterday. And they all laugh at each other for that.
2: Because no one understands the economy.
0: Well, it's not something as functional as a machine. And since the word economy became more and more used that way, we have to know that in France at the end of the 18th century, when François Quesnay and his friends worked with the king, Louis XV, some English person had a journey at that time. His name was Adam Smith.
1: Adam Smith, who was Scottish for the record, author of The Wealth of Nations and typically called the first economist, as well as the father of capitalism. He wrote The Wealth of Nations after spending almost a year in Paris, meeting and learning from François Quesnay and his colleagues. Today, those French experts are known as the physiocrats, which is Greek for governors of nature.
0: I wouldn't say that he learned everything from that experience, but he said the economist tried to find a way to organize the circulation of cereals among a community in a very statistic manner. Money being the main media of the relationships. So he came back to England and said, we'll improve that model for every sectors of society. So we are the economists and they are physiocrats. They only care about agriculture. And that's how those people in France became, in the posterity, physiocrats. Although they introduced themselves as the first economists.
2: It was too good a word.
0: Yeah. So nowadays we tend to think that the first economists were English people, but actually they took that word from Frenchmen.
2: Stuff the British stole.
0: Which is very common in the English language.
2: Yes. Sorry. Well, we do a lot with what we steal.
1: From Alan's point of view, it's a shame people let the word economy go to the money managers. A shame, too, that nature lovers consented to a new label for themselves. This one was suggested by another word lover, the German intellectual Ernst Haeckel.
0: Who was creating neologisms in all the pages of his book. And there's one that meant a lot for global culture, which is ecology. Ernst Haeckel suggested that we call ecology what the industrial economy didn't destroy. And that's why it is a pity. I think that ecologists, as we call them now, should have stand to that word economy and say, well, we are the economists.
2: What's lost? Why doesn't ecology replace what was taken from the word economy?
0: Because for a long period of time, ecology meant the opposite of economy. You have the serious and technical and financial economy that goes on in modernity. And you have some bird lovers that in their margins try to save what could be saved in that system.
2: They're always going on about a toad I've never seen and some special owl. I mean, ecologists, they're not serious people. Economists, on the other hand, I mean, they're rich, they've got a good car, they wear a suit. That's serious people. That's the front page of the newspaper.
0: And stuff. They own newspapers. And they practice marketing and advertisement, and they know how to share their message. When previously we talked about economy of nature, within the economy of nature, there were human beings. They weren't separate. And the idea was that you cannot have an economy without what we called then economy of nature. It's not possible to separate economy and ecology. It's totally silly.
1: The Eco Park of Lamech can keep its name, but taking Alan's view of things, it should be short for Economic Park. To him, the fact that it's short for Ecological Park shows we have created a
0: monstrous dialectic between two things that should be totally synonym. The economy is about species. Among them you have the humans that share the same space and that evolve in that common space in a way that it stands. This is economy. Economy doesn't mean I'll take all the fish I'll find in the sea, I'll cut all the wood in the forest, I'll pollute the water to make sure that my factory works well. I'll destroy also people, asking them to work 14 hours a day. And this isn't an economy at all. And all these intellectuals we mentioned, if they would come back as ghosts today and hear that we call economy all this, they wouldn't understand at all. And that word ecology is useless if you understand what it was about at that time.
1: And if you understand that, you understand much about Alain Deneau's linguistic approach to politics. It carries through into the title of his newest book of essays, Faire Que. The French doesn't translate easily into English because it's wordplay. Alain's flipping two words around. The perennial question, que faire, meaning what to do, becomes faire que, meaning roughly do so that.
0: Que faire, the que is a interrogative pronoun, so it calls from a direct object afterward. You answer the question directly, yeah, and you
1: what
0: give
1: to do.
0: What to do? To do, you do something. It's a direct object, we say in French in the grammar. And if you say faire que is a subordinative conjunctions.
2: Sort of so that.
0: Yeah, so that. Yes, it doesn't work too well in English, but so that it will be that. Well, how can we organize ourselves so that things happen that way? So and there's no subject anymore. It's not the person that asks the question that is the subject of the answer. The subject of the answer is in the world and in the perspective. And it can be species as much as humans that make so that the world is sustainable. And if you ask the question that way, you reverse the question after having underscored the relevant aspect of it, then you're able to put things in action in a democratic way, involving everybody and every species.
3: A view from the Acadian Peninsula, where you'll find Alain Deneau. The French-Canadian philosopher is the subject of this episode we're calling From Angst to Actions. This is Ideas. I'm Nala Ayed. Alain Deneau is the focus of two films made in Quebec. A documentary, Silence is Gold, from 2012, and a visual art film, released in 2026. Rien n'est plus égal par ailleurs, by Quebecois director Martin Bureau. Rough translation, no longer are all other things equal. The film shows us a montage of decay and overconsumption, intercut cut with shots of Alain Dino sitting in an armchair, surrounded by darkness.
4: C'est inouï. C'est inédit.
3: It's unheard of, Alain is saying. It's unprecedented.
4: C'est impensable.
3: It's unthinkable. The movie poster for this film is simply Alain's armchair, but it's empty and it's on fire. It is a dramatic presentation. Certainly few other Canadian professors of sociology and philosophy can say they get this sort of treatment from the art world. Alain Dino built a reputation in Quebec for writing sophisticated polemics against corporations, industry, and what he calls
0: the ideological vocabulary of our time.
3: Lately, he's changing his focus towards making constructive proposals.
0: I find it interesting to have this conjunction between the idea that everything is upside down, it's scary, and we don't know what to think and to do, and when we ask ourselves, what can I do, we're desperate, and the idea that the bioregion as a notion is relevant.
2: What specifically do you think could that look like here?
3: Ideas producer Tom Howell is visiting Alain on his home turf, the Acadian Peninsula.
0: Comment on dit angoisse?
2: Angoisse, we decided angst was good.
0: Angst, like in German.
2: Yeah.
0: As a researcher, I work on a concept called bioregion. But I never start to talk about that concept without recalling the genesis of that choice. You become bioregionalist after having experimented angst. A moment where you say, well, the ecological and climate problem is so huge, so unique in history. It's so a paradigm shift that for a while you don't know at all what to think. You don't know at all, I mean, how you can deal with that new situation.
2: All the actions that are suggested seem too puny, or...
0: Yeah, well, is it sustainable development made by big corporations that are responsible of the disaster that will help the communities? It will only help them to make more money for a new period of time. So you search and you face all only negative concepts like anti-capitalism, degrowth. In France, there's the insoumission. It's always about a word with a negative prefix that will tell you what you're against.
2: And we also think of losing, we also think of things we will lose. We'll lose the ability to... I couldn't make this trip out to Acadia so easily, you know?
0: Yeah, or I won't be able to eat French cheese anymore, or I won't be able to drink coffee, or, well, it's always about losing, suffering. The angst is about feeling related with no object, no proposal, no issue. And when you bump into that concept of bioregion, you say, well, it gives me something to think about, on which you can build something in the near future. And it's nothing related to now. I mean, Acadia, or the Acadian Peninsula, isn't a bioregion yet. It will become one when the historical context will force regions to behave in a autonomous manner. But we can get prepared. Just imagine what it could be. What are our strengths, our abilities, our knowledges? In the region I'm in, I consider that it's a bioregional laboratory because the borders are quite clear. It's a peninsula. You don't have to question yourself during decades to know where it starts, where it ends. It is bounded by also a cultural reality, which is the French-speaking community that gave itself, in the course of history, knowledges related to cooperative. This is one of the foundation you can build on. You say, well, here we learn throughout years how to manage structures that are small, efficient, respectful of the community, aware of where it is and what it is. It's not like having a factory in India and you're just a shareholder that look at the data. It's about being where you evolve. There's a cultural sense of belonging to the community. We have people that now learn how to be farmers on an ecological way. You have a population that always had to renew its habits. There was no fisherman here before 100 years because people were away. There was in Acadia the deportation that forced farmers to become fishermen because they were given lands that weren't good enough for agriculture. So they had to tell themselves, well, we'll become fishermen. So you have a population that is used to reconvert itself in several activities. I think if there would occur in a few years a crisis related to energies or to
2: supply,
0: we would experiment 10 tough years. It wouldn't be easy, but there is everything we need here to learn how to cooperate on that scale, to create another type of political regime that doesn't have to be Hegelian. I mean by that, doesn't have to replace the former ones. Maybe it could exist at the same time that you have these huge states, but powerless states for people, that you have the UN or a king that comes by once a while just to say hello. But we'll have to learn how to manage with scarcity, with isolation, and also with some kind of suffering. We'll have to ask ourselves, who's good at what? Who's good at what? And on which purpose can we organize our skills and our capacities in order to give ourselves this network of solidarity so that we can go through that? The philosopher Spinoza would say, this is how you can survive to a crisis like the one we're expecting.

0: Can you explain where we are, like an establishing shot in a movie?
1: We're at the historical Acadian village, the Village Historique Acadien, which is officially a touristic site where you can see people from the 18th century to the 20th century explaining in the genuine Acadian houses moved and rebuilt here, how they lived, what was their daily life.
0: Tell me about the first time you ever came here.
1: I was 7 years old in 1978, and it's part of my first memories. I grew up 1,200 kilometers from here in Gatineau, and we came here just to visit. And for me, it was a surprise to see how people worked a lot. I mean, you only see them working very slowly. It's calm. They're not stressed, but they do always work. You don't lose a second. They recycle a lot. They didn't even know that word because it was so obvious to do it. You didn't need to underscore the fact that you were recycling something. My family often told me this story. I was with a woman that was making soap in a big pot. And I said, well, you worked so hard, madam, at that time. And she said, si t'as compris ça, mon petit gars, t'as compris ben des choses. If you understand and that, you'll understand a lot in your life. And it, all my childhood, my parents were saying that sentence to me. And also about some social inequalities. When you're 7 years old, you see them better in a place like this because you compare houses and you ask yourself why this one has a big, huge house with a lot of commodities and the other one almost nothing. And we can go here as if it was Disneyland and just have a good time, have fun, and see animals and people dressed like in the old time. And you can also come here with almost an scientific point of view, like an historian that want to know how things were made, what were the social relationships between people from the church and the working people, and what was becoming sort of a fish industry, and women that were keeping houses and people that were working on their land. And you can learn a lot, even though it's often anachronical, a bit set up for touristic purposes. You may learn a lot, and for that it's a pride,
0: yeah,
1: for the Acadian community to have shaped that that site. I also bring here my children, not only because I want them to know what was the past, but also what their future could look like.
0: And on that ominous note...
2: Bonjour!
3: Bonjour!
2: Bonne saison!
0: We enter an Acadian house, as it would have been in 1890.
2: Le grand Tom Howell, qui est de la CBC.
4: Enchanté.
2: Qui vient vous voir quelques jours.
0: We meet two historical interpreters dressed in the clothing of the time. They're representing a real couple from back then, Madame and Monsieur Godin.
5: Maison Godin, qui était située à Maisonnette. Et puis, une maison, on est un petit peu plus avancé dans le temps, on est en 1890.
0: Okay.
5: On a des chambres, les enfants, les parents.
0: Madame Godin points out the children's bedrooms. This is a family that was rich enough to purchase imported kitchen gadgets and even ice skates from a local store.
4: Achetez-vous?
5: Au magasin Robert.
0: There's been some economic progress since the first penniless Acadian refugees eked out a living here. The interpreters don't act as their characters, so they're free to reflect on the Godins' lives and compare them to later generations.
2: Amazon Sears
0: buying stuff from the Sears catalog, or these days from Amazon. Speaking of how times have changed, Madame Godin tells us she won't be able to do her usual demonstration, making traditional Acadian desserts for Monsieur Godin. It's because she'd have to use the wood stove. Oh, wait, she can't come out. But you can't light the stove because we're recording in early June 2026 and the Akkadian Peninsula is having a record-breaking heat wave. Temperatures are up over 37 degrees outside. It's unheard of for this time of year, and the historical interpreters don't want to risk lighting fires in the historic cabins.
3: Bonne journée.
2: Merci. Merci.
1: Bonne journée.
5: Bonne saison. Merci beaucoup.
2: Tu veux-tu
5: la glace?
2: Tu veux-tu
5: la glace? Oui, je viens.
4: That's not authentic, is it?
0: More anachronisms. A park visitor notices my microphone and its protective furry blimp.
1: In the 18th century.
3: It was made from squirrels.
1: Oui, il fallait 60 écureuils pour faire un micro.
0: Like Alain was saying, this historical village can't offer a perfect vision of history, let alone the future.
1: The past never comes back. Course. So when you come here, you know that you don't, it's not about traveling in the time and history and be really where it was and how it happened. This is silly. And because of that, if you look at what's happening here, you say maybe there are knowledges here that are kept alive thanks to that institution that will be useful in a day, in a few decades, where the commodities that we buy from Asia or wherever won't be there. There won't be any supply.
0: Do you feel sure of that, or are you saying that because it's a possibility and you just think we should think about it?
1: We know for a fact that growth cannot go on ever and ever in a limited planet. I mean, that's so logical. I mean, I don't even think that it's possible to discuss about that or to have agreements about right. that. The idea is how it will happen. Will it be related to a war in Iran or a problem related to cheap energies or a meteorological crisis or whatever that could break down that global system that is so fragile, in which communication channels, in which transport, in which ecological issues are tremendously important. It's not a safe system. So it can happen that in here, in the Akkadian Peninsula, where we are, that all of a sudden you don't have cheap energy anymore. Or stores are closed half of the time. Or that you have to deal with the fact that you don't have any informatical device anymore. Or whatever.
0: And so are we going back to this?
1: Well, yes and no. There are knowledges that we have to learn because capitalism made us dumb. Ivan Illich talked about the disability of consumption. You consume things that makes you unable to do easy things that usually all people could do. You need a machine, you need an expert, you need a button, you need a tool to do very simple things. So the idea that if you're here, you know that there are some knowledge that you'll have to learn again, like your grandmother, or your, because you will need to do it yourself. And there are new knowledges, low-tech knowledges that will come so that nobody will feed these cows like they did 200 years ago. Or nobody will have a garden like they did 200 years ago. They didn't change the vegetables year after year. They were always doing it at the same place. So we know with the permaculture how to feed ourselves. Better
0: than they did. We've made some advances.
1: Yeah, while respecting the nature.
0: Yeah.
1: And also we'll be able to build houses with new techniques. So we have new knowledges, but we have to look at what's happening now as a lesson for the future.
0: Alain Deneau sees a hard reckoning coming for wealthy nation states like Canada.
1: It's about knowing that in the near future, when there won't be cheap oil, cheap gas, cheap goods, we'll have to discover altogether new ways to rehabit the territories we destroyed while doing commerce. But we shouldn't see it as an utopia or even as something we wish to see happen. It's something that will be an imperative.
0: He has no faith in nuclear fusion, solar panels, or carbon capturing machines to save us from a crunch like we can barely imagine.
1: It will be a shock, and some people have to see it coming. It's sort of an avant-garde to know how to respond to the crisis so that we concentrate ourselves more on solidarity than on competition.
0: Many people may reject this prophecy as a starting point, but if we accept it, now what? Alain's not focused on how we might still avoid such a crisis. He's on to questions of how to get ready.
1: If the reflex is to take the gun we see in each house is here and say, well, the first one that comes by, I shoot at them.
0: Well, I mean, look, there's only six chickens. So.
1: This will be a civil war, and it could happen that way. And we see it that when people are being afraid, suddenly they panic. They try to gather against other people, and it goes wrong. And we all live in fear. And the idea for someone in philosophy or in thinking is to find ways to talk about these projections in order to foster political relationships that will be grounded on solidarity instead of hate or fear.
0: Félicitations. Tell me more, and I'm not asking you to predict the future or to lay out a perfect program of how we do this, but just so that we know what we're picturing, these kinds of political connections, what kinds of things are you really thinking of?
1: As a social structure?
0: Yeah.
1: Well, the main problem we have now is screen. And I know in English, but in French, screen as écran has a lot of meanings. And it also can mean something you place between you and others so that you don't see them anymore. This is a screen too. And you can have psychological screens. And another screen would be the car, because the car is the only thing you know outside your house when you're dominated by a culture using it. I do think that in communities where people know each other a bit, and it is the case in the Acadian Peninsula, which remain, as I said, a bioregional laboratory, if something goes wrong, there's a lack of supply, there are crises related to energy or food crisis, at least you know who to call. You're not like this person knowing nobody in his 25-floor building. You know who to call. You know who's strong mentally. And also, you saw those funny neighbors that have a greenhouse. And another one that use a bike to produce electricity in its house. And a third bizarre person that talks about things you never understood, although you could guess that was something meaningful in that. And you say, well, maybe all that time, what I was told by the big industry was a lie. Nothing we heard from the marketing industry is relevant anymore. And my dollar bill doesn't allow me to eat or to fuel my car. So, but there's this avant-garde, very discreet, very modest, humble, that gathers. There are some friends. You see that they have a relationship, and they suggest possibilities that don't occur in the ideological world. And I don't think that activists should suffer mentally or spiritually because of those that don't take their responsibility, those who drive a Hummer or whatever, or take plane and go for any reason worldwide.
4: Bonjour.
6: Hello.
1: Bonjour. We should work on creating those communities that will give the example, so that when the time will come to speak, because people will broadly be in a situation to hear, will be already in movement. The question won't be what is to be done. The question will be what are already doing on that small scale. And these tiny projects, marginal, a bit silly maybe, will be the model of tomorrow. Because when there's nothing left and you know that the big industry doesn't care about you anymore because you don't have any money to pay them and they don't have any resources to produce what they use to sell you, when that will be it, you'll be ready to hear those silly and funny people you laughed at in the previous years.
0: Belonging to a neighborhood avant-garde has become Alain's response to the question of what to do. He must act in such a way that he belongs, and so that it will be there to belong to.
1: Well, I have a role, but the guy who works at Racine Légère and knows how to practice permaculture is much more important than I am. People who know how to repair a house without ordering lumber from abroad are the person that can fix a machine and also build the pieces we will maybe need if we want it to work.
7: Do you know how to find those people yet? Or are you working on it still?
1: They are old. The problem is how you get the younger one to do it. At that point, since I work in philosophy, the concepts were more important, just to shape a framework, a conceptual framework in which you can involve yourself. But now I'm in a part where I want to get involved and work at the beginning on this scale of the island I'm living on, and then maybe broader with other people that are geographs that also have maybe social skills to gather people. It's not because you imagine it that you can do it. Some other people can put it into practice because, you know, you find people that create unanimity around them. You don't know why. That's some sort of a charisma. So I'll spend the next years getting in touch with people that represent, on my point of view, this avant-garde, this humble and modest avant-garde, so that we'll be ready.
8: Getting ready for a small-scale regional future. That was Alain Dinon. The French-speaking Canadian philosopher is the author of 20 books. His latest is called Faire Que, Essays on Political Engagement in the Era of the Unheard Of. Currently only available in French. 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Technical production, Danielle Duval. Our web producer is Lisa Ayuso. Senior producer, Nicola Lukšić. Greg Kelly is the executive producer of Ideas, and I'm Nahla Ayed.
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14: Sindhu V didn't start out in comedy. She was an investment banker and a stay-at-home mom before finding her voice on stage. 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She'll be here to talk about grief, family, and why humor matters now more than ever.
15: 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Newfoundland and Labrador has announced a new energy-sharing deal with Quebec worth billions of dollars. The binding agreement improves on the 2024 Churchill Falls Memorandum of Understanding. Daryl Roberts has more.
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